0: Ireland.
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2: It's a Friday evening in the summertime in July. Lots of cars on the road, heading north, heading south, heading east, heading west, heading out of town, coming back into town. Families on vacation, kids so excited. It's almost like Christmas, but it isn't. It's July, and it's been hot. But I'm glad you can join us tonight on the Family Rosary Across America, wherever you are. You might be in the car, you might be in the office, you might be in a plane, you might be in the train, you could be on a pontoon boat, you might be in a tent, you might be in the home, you might be in a nursing home, wherever you are. I'm glad you could join us on this Friday, the 17th day of July, when we pray the Sorrowful Mysteries. Hi, everyone. My name is Father Rocky. I'm the host of the Rosary tonight, along with my co-host, Helen Brinkerhoff.
3: Hi, Father Rocky. Great to be with you this evening.
2: Thank you for joining us. Wasn't that something when we were in Philadelphia earlier this month?
3: Oh, my goodness. The people there were just absolutely so incredibly wonderful. I was in line for confession, believe it or not, and I met people from California. So people came from all over to show up for Jesus.
2: And they did.
3: Boy, oh boy, was it a great time.
2: Great thing. A lot of people were left standing in line. They couldn't go to the microphone to say their prayer intentions. So I asked them to write them down, give them to Kevin. Kevin was out of town for a week, then he gave them to me the other day. So I've got them now in a manila envelope. And I will pray for each one individually, like I said I would. Okay, no calls tonight, folks. The operators are probably at a cookout or a baseball game, something like that. But you can send your prayer intentions to us right here at our website, relevantradio.com/pray. 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And Nick Senevich is our producer tonight in Lincolnshire. Nick, who's helping you out?
4: Thanks so much, Father. Our videographer is Aiden Creeder. Audio engineer is Mark Piacek, and our prayer intentions were picked by Patrick Aylog.
2: Wonderful. And we continue to pray for peace and unity in our families, in our church, in our country, in the world. Please, Lord. Also pray for the price of gas to go down. That's affecting a lot of people out there. Safety for all the travelers out there. And for anyone dialing in tonight who feels desperate, that the Lord give you strength and hope. And then, Helen, do you have any prayer intentions?
3: So, Father Rocky, I've got some family and friends that are camping this weekend, and rain is on the forecast on every single day. So I am praying that through Our Lady's intercession that there will be no rain so that they don't get swamped in their tents.
2: We'll pray for that. Or you pray that it rains but they don't get wet.
3: Yeah.
2: Right, we'll pray for that. You
3: that
2: never know.
3: Yep.
2: You just never know, right? God's in control of the weather. In the name of the Father, and of the Son, and of the Holy Spirit, amen. I believe in God, the Father, mighty creator of heaven and earth, and in Jesus Christ, his only Son, our Lord, was conceived by the Holy Spirit, born of the Virgin Mary, suffered under Pontius Pilate, was crucified, died, and was buried. He descended into hell, third day rose again from the dead. He ascended into heaven, seated at the right hand of God, the Father, mighty. From thence he shall come to judge the living and the dead.
3: I believe in the Holy Spirit, the Holy Catholic Church, the communion of saints, the forgiveness of sins, the resurrection of the body, and life everlasting. Amen.
2: This Our Father is for our Holy Father, Pope Leo XIV. He's spending the summer months in Castel Gandolfo. That's about 20 miles southwest of Rome. But it's a little higher altitude by a big lake. It's a bit cooler and a beautiful area. Our Father, who art in heaven, hallowed be thy name. Thy kingdom come, thy will be done on earth as it is in heaven.
3: Give us this day our daily bread, and forgive us our trespasses, as we forgive those who trespass against us. And lead us not into temptation, but deliver us from evil. Amen.
2: Three Hail Marys for an increase in the virtues of faith, hope, and charity. Hail Mary, full of grace, the Lord is with thee. Blessed art thou amongst women, and blessed is the fruit of thy womb, Jesus.
3: Holy Mary, Mother of God, pray for us sinners now and at the hour of our death. Amen.
2: Hail Mary, full of grace, the Lord is with thee. Blessed art thou amongst women, and blessed is the fruit of thy womb, Jesus.
3: Holy Mary, Mother of God, pray for us sinners now and at the hour of our death. Amen.
2: Hail Mary, full of grace, the Lord is with thee. Blessed art thou amongst women, and blessed is the fruit of thy womb, Jesus.
3: Holy Mary, Mother of God, pray for us sinners now and at the hour of our death. Amen.
2: Glory be to the Father, and to the Son, and to the Holy Spirit.
3: As it was in the beginning, is now, and ever shall be, world without end. Amen.
2: On Fridays, we pray the Sorrowful Mysteries. The first Sorrowful Mystery is the Agony in the Garden. Helen?
3: Today we offer thanksgiving for 25 years of bringing Christ to the world through the media. And we pray for many more years for Relevant Radio and for all Catholic media in our country. In Salt Lake City, Utah, Donald requests prayers for his sister, who is going through cancer treatment, and she needs a miracle. Teresa in North Hollywood, California, asks for prayers for her husband, that they communicate better, that he makes better choices and will be independent and a leader, and also that her children communicate better with her. And lastly, in San Antonio, Texas, Maria is praying for her depression and loneliness and financial struggles to get better.
2: We'll pray for all of that. Our Father who art in heaven, hallowed be thy name. Thy kingdom come, thy will be done on earth as it is in heaven.
3: Give us this day our daily bread and forgive us our trespasses as we forgive those who trespass against us. And lead us not into temptation, but deliver us from evil. Amen.
2: Hail Mary, full of grace, the Lord is with thee. Blessed art thou amongst women, and blessed is the fruit of thy womb, Jesus.
3: Holy Mary, Mother of God, pray for us sinners now and at the hour of our death. Amen.
2: Hail Mary, full of grace, the Lord is with thee. Blessed art thou amongst women, and blessed is the fruit of thy womb, Jesus.
3: Holy Mary, Mother of God, pray for us sinners now and at the hour of our death. Amen.
2: Hail Mary, full of grace, the Lord is with thee. Blessed art thou amongst women, and blessed is the fruit of thy womb, Jesus.
3: Holy Mary, Mother of God, pray for us sinners now and at the hour of our death. Amen.
2: Well, look at that. Four generations of the DiBacco family. I can see the fourth generation. That's a little kid. Hail Mary, full of grace, the Lord is with thee. Blessed art thou amongst women, and blessed is the fruit of thy womb, Jesus.
3: Holy Mary, Mother of God, pray for us sinners now and at the hour of our death. Amen.
2: Hail Mary, full of grace, the Lord is with thee. Blessed art thou amongst women, and blessed is the fruit of thy womb, Jesus.
3: Holy Mary, Mother of God, pray for us sinners now and at the hour of our death. Amen.
2: Hail Mary, full of grace, the Lord is with thee. Blessed art thou amongst women, and blessed is the fruit of thy womb, Jesus.
3: Holy Mary, Mother of God, pray for us sinners now and at the hour of our death. Amen.
2: Hail Mary, full of grace, the Lord is with thee. Blessed art thou amongst women, and blessed is the fruit of thy womb, Jesus.
3: Holy Mary, Mother of God, pray for us sinners now and at the hour of our death. Amen.
2: Hail Mary, full of grace, the Lord is with thee. Blessed art thou amongst women, and blessed is the fruit of thy womb, Jesus.
3: Holy Mary, Mother of God, pray for us sinners now and at the hour of our death. Amen.
2: That's the Miami Rosary Group. Hail Mary, full of grace, the Lord is with thee. Blessed art thou amongst women, and blessed is the fruit of thy womb, Jesus.
3: Holy Mary, Mother of God, pray for us sinners now and at the hour of our death. Amen.
2: Hail Mary, full of grace, the Lord is with thee. Blessed art thou amongst women, and blessed is the fruit of thy womb, Jesus.
3: Holy Mary, Mother of God, pray for us sinners now and at the hour of our death. Amen.
2: Glory be to the Father, and to the Son, and to the Holy Spirit.
3: As it was in the beginning, is now, and ever shall be. World without end. Amen.
2: Oh my Jesus.
3: Forgive us our sins. Save us from the fires of hell. Lead all souls to heaven, especially those in most need of thy mercy.
2: It's Friday night, and we pray the Sorrowful Mysteries on Friday night, wherever you are. And we're praying with people coast to coast, from Maui to Maine, from Honolulu to Hoboken. Have you ever been to Honolulu?
3: No, never.
2: How about Hoboken?
3: Never.
2: All right, there's things you can do yet in life, right, on your bucket list. The second Sorrowful Mystery is a scourging at the pillar. Okay, Helen?
3: In Las Vegas, Nevada, we have Charles, who's asking for prayers as he's facing intense spiritual attacks that have affected his mind, his peace, and his ability to stay focused on the purpose that God has placed in his heart.
2: Mm-hmm.
3: In Derby, Kansas, Connie requests prayers for her husband's health and for her brother after heart surgery and for a weight loss program that she has started.
2: Mm-hmm.
3: Monica in Hellertown, Pennsylvania, requests prayers for her friend Janet, who is in rehab after a fall. She's had a lot of pain in her right leg and is having trouble walking.
2: Mm.
3: Also, please pray for Monica to have some relief from knee, hip, and back pain. And last, we have Mary Lou in Texas, who would like prayers for Valerie, who was diagnosed with cancer.
2: Good. We'll pray for everybody out there who's having a difficult time with their marriage, that God may give them the grace to reconcile. Our Father who art in heaven, hallowed be thy name. Thy kingdom come, thy will be done on earth as it is in heaven.
3: Give us this day our daily bread, and forgive us our trespasses as we forgive those who trespass against us. And lead us not into temptation, but deliver us from evil. Amen.
2: Hail Mary, full of grace, the Lord is with thee. Blessed art thou amongst women, and blessed is the fruit of thy womb, Jesus.
3: Holy Mary, Mother of God, pray for us sinners now and at the hour of our death. Amen.
2: Hail Mary, full of grace, the Lord is with thee. Blessed art thou amongst women, and blessed is the fruit of thy womb, Jesus.
3: Holy Mary, Mother of God, pray for us sinners now and at the hour of our death. Amen.
2: Hail Mary, full of grace, the Lord is with thee. Blessed art thou amongst women, and blessed is the fruit of thy womb, Jesus.
3: Holy Mary, Mother of God, pray for us sinners now and at the hour of our death. Amen.
2: I look like sisters. Hail Mary, full of grace, the Lord is with thee. Blessed art thou amongst women, and blessed is the fruit of thy womb, Jesus.
3: Holy Mary, Mother of God, pray for us sinners now and at the hour of our death. Amen.
2: Hail Mary, full of grace, the Lord is with thee. Blessed art thou amongst women, and blessed is the fruit of thy womb, Jesus.
3: Holy Mary, Mother of God, pray for us sinners now and at the hour of our death. Amen.
2: Oh, that's Sarah's family. Hail Mary, full of grace, the Lord is with thee. Blessed art thou amongst women, and blessed is the fruit of thy womb, Jesus.
3: Holy Mary, Mother of God, pray for us sinners now and at the hour of our death. Amen.
2: Hail Mary, full of grace, the Lord is with thee. Blessed art thou amongst women, and blessed is the fruit of thy womb, Jesus.
3: Holy Mary, Mother of God, pray for us sinners now and at the hour of our death. Amen.
2: Hail Mary, full of grace, the Lord is with thee. Blessed art thou amongst women, and blessed is the fruit of thy womb, Jesus.
3: Holy Mary, Mother of God, pray for us sinners now and at the hour of our death. Amen.
2: Hail Mary, full of grace, the Lord is with thee. Blessed art thou amongst women, and blessed is the fruit of thy womb, Jesus.
3: Holy Mary, Mother of God, pray for us sinners now and at the hour of our death. Amen.
2: Hail Mary, full of grace, the Lord is with thee. Blessed art thou amongst women, and blessed is the fruit of thy womb, Jesus.
3: Holy Mary, Mother of God, pray for us sinners now and at the hour of our death. Amen.
2: Glory be to the Father, and to the Son, and to the Holy Spirit.
3: As it was in the beginning, is now, and ever shall be, worlds without end. Amen.
2: Oh my Jesus.
3: Forgive us our sins. Save us from the fires of hell. Lead all souls to heaven, especially those in most need of thy mercy.
2: And we thank God that Ave Maria University is a sponsor of the Family Rosary Across America. Tonight and every night of the year, they're doing a wonderful job in Catholic college education, more than 30 undergraduate majors. And now they've got a new campus in Ireland. Pretty exciting. And one of our summer interns here goes to Ave Maria, and she's going to be in Ireland this year. That's quite an adventure. Check them out at avemaria.edu. The third sorrowful mystery is the crowning with thorns. Helen?
3: In Indiana, Teresa needs prayers for Matthew's physical and mental health to be restored and to move forward with his life. Prayers that he returns to the family for love and support. In Texas, Grace requests prayers for her son Alfred, who is nonverbal autistic and has GI issues, and hopefully medicine will help.
2: Wow.
3: Michael in Dayton, Ohio asks for prayers for his wonderful cousin Janet, who passed away to go home with our Lord last week. Also for Michael's wife, who is ill. And lastly, in Philadelphia, Pennsylvania, Kathy requests prayers for her adult children to repent and return to the faith. Also, please pray for family reconciliation and healing for her son, and also her own cancer. Oh, Kathy.
2: Lots to pray for, right? We will do that. Pray for all of our families out there, that they stay united, focused on Christ. They go to Mass on Sundays, confession monthly, rosary every night. They'll be happy as can be. Our Father who art in heaven, hallowed be thy name. Thy kingdom come, thy will be done on earth as it is in heaven.
3: Give us this day our daily bread, and forgive us our trespasses, as we forgive those who trespass against us. And lead us not into temptation, but deliver us from evil. Amen.
2: Hail Mary, full of grace, the Lord is with thee. Blessed art thou amongst women, and blessed is the fruit of thy womb, Jesus.
3: Holy Mary, Mother of God, pray for us sinners now and at the hour of our death. Amen.
2: Hail Mary, full of grace, the Lord is with thee. Blessed art thou amongst women, and blessed is the fruit of thy womb, Jesus.
3: Holy Mary, Mother of God, pray for us sinners now and at the hour of our death. Amen.
2: Hail Mary, full of grace, the Lord is with thee. Blessed art thou amongst women, and blessed is the fruit of thy womb, Jesus.
3: Holy Mary, Mother of God, pray for us sinners now and at the hour of our death. Amen.
2: It must be at Niagara Falls. Hail Mary, full of grace, the Lord is with thee. Blessed art thou amongst women, and blessed is the fruit of thy womb, Jesus.
3: Holy Mary, Mother of God, pray for us sinners now and at the hour of our death. Amen.
2: Hail Mary, full of grace, the Lord is with thee. Blessed art thou amongst women, and blessed is the fruit of thy womb, Jesus.
3: Holy Mary, Mother of God, pray for us sinners now and at the hour of our death. Amen.
2: Hail Mary, full of grace, the Lord is with thee. Blessed art thou amongst women, and blessed is the fruit of thy womb, Jesus.
3: Holy Mary, Mother of God, pray for us sinners now and at the hour of our death. Amen.
2: Hail Mary, full of grace, the Lord is with thee. Blessed art thou amongst women, and blessed is the fruit of thy womb, Jesus.
3: Holy Mary, Mother of God, pray for us sinners now and at the hour of our death. Amen.
2: The Franciscan Sisters of Christian Charity. Hail Mary, full of grace, the Lord is with thee. At the Grand Canyon, the Lord is with thee. Blessed art thou amongst women, Blessed is the fruit of thy womb, Jesus.
3: Holy Mary, Mother of God, pray for us sinners now and at the hour of our death. Amen.
2: Hail Mary, full of grace, the Lord is with thee. Blessed art thou amongst women, and blessed is the fruit of thy womb, Jesus.
3: Holy Mary, Mother of God, pray for us sinners now and at the hour of our death. Amen.
2: Great picture. Hail Mary, full of grace, the Lord is with thee. Blessed art thou amongst women, and blessed is the fruit of thy womb, Jesus.
3: Holy Mary, Mother of God, pray for us sinners now and at the hour of our death. Amen.
2: Glory be to the Father, and to the Son, and to the Holy Spirit.
3: As it was in the beginning, is now, and ever shall be, worlds without end. Amen.
2: O my Jesus,
3: forgive us our sins, save us from the fires of hell, lead all souls to heaven, especially those in most need of thy
2: mercy. And now let's pray a memorare for the safety of all unborn children all over the world, for the support of the mothers and fathers, and for an end to abortion. Remember, O most gracious Virgin Mary, that never was it known that anyone who fled to thy protection, implored thy help, or sought thy intercession was left unaided. Inspired by this confidence, I fly unto thee. O Virgin of virgins, my mother, to thee do I come. Before thee I stand, sinful and sorrowful. O Mother of the Word Incarnate, despise not my petitions, but in thy mercy hear and answer me. Amen. The fourth sorrowful mystery is the carrying of the cross. Helen, let's take a few more prayer intentions, please.
3: In Lebanon, Indiana, Beth prays for Jeff, who has an aggressive form of lung cancer and is receiving chemotherapy.
2: Okay.
3: Also prayers for Penny and Earl to sell their home before July 30th, 2026. And for a family that Beth knows who had a tragic death in their family. Steve in Carmel, California, asks for prayers for his daughter, Kelly, who suffered a severe ankle sprain. Kelly is a mom of three small children, and she works two jobs. He's grateful she can temporarily work from home as she can't drive. She's pushing herself too hard and needs prayers for a quick recovery. Cindy in South Dakota requests our prayers that her son and his father open the lines of communication, as they only speak once or twice a year, and sometimes not even that. Her son is a disabled adult, and his father left them when her son was 2 years old.
2: Oh, no.
3: And then lastly, in Scottsdale, Arizona, Karma would like us to pray for a lawsuit that she's in, as the person is committing fraud against her from a very slight fender bender. So please pray that the insurance company can settle this issue fast.
2: We'll pray for that. Everybody's in similar circumstances. Our Father, who art in heaven, hallowed be thy name. Thy kingdom come, thy will be done on earth as it is in heaven.
3: Give us this day our daily bread, and forgive us our trespasses, as we forgive those who trespass against us. And lead us not into temptation, but deliver us from evil. Amen.
2: Hail Mary, full of grace, the Lord is with thee. Blessed art thou amongst women, and blessed is the fruit of thy womb, Jesus.
3: Holy Mary, Mother of God, pray for us sinners now and at the hour of our death. Amen.
2: Hail Mary, full of grace, the Lord is with thee. Blessed art thou amongst women, and blessed is the fruit of thy womb, Jesus.
3: Holy Mary, Mother of God, pray for us sinners now and at the hour of our death. Amen.
2: Hail Mary, full of grace, the Lord is with thee. Blessed art thou amongst women, and blessed is the fruit of thy womb, Jesus.
3: Holy Mary, Mother of God, pray for us sinners now and at the hour of our death. Amen.
2: Hail Mary, full of grace, the Lord is with thee. Blessed art thou amongst women, and blessed is the fruit of thy womb, Jesus.
3: Holy Mary, Mother of God, pray for us sinners now and at the hour of our death.
2: Oh, look at that. It was 2 years ago, down St. John Catches. Hail Mary, full of grace, the Lord is with thee. Blessed art thou amongst women, and blessed is the fruit of thy womb, Jesus.
3: Holy Mary, Mother of God, pray for us sinners now and at the hour of our death. Amen.
2: Hail Mary, full of grace, the Lord is with thee. Blessed art thou amongst women, and blessed is the fruit of thy womb, Jesus.
3: Holy Mary, Mother of God, pray for us sinners now and at the hour of our death. Amen.
2: The periods of Mexico. Hail Mary, full of grace, the Lord is with thee. Blessed art thou amongst women, and blessed is the fruit of thy womb, Jesus.
3: Holy Mary, Mother of God, pray for us sinners, now and at the hour of our death. Amen.
2: Hail Mary, full of grace, the Lord is with thee. Blessed art thou amongst women, and blessed is the fruit of thy womb, Jesus.
3: Holy Mary, Mother of God, pray for us sinners, now and at the hour of our death. Amen.
2: Hail Mary, full of grace, the Lord is with thee. Blessed art thou amongst women, and blessed is the fruit of thy womb, Jesus.
3: Holy Mary, Mother of God, pray for us sinners now and at the hour of our death. Amen.
2: Hail Mary, full of grace, the Lord is with thee. Blessed art thou amongst women, and blessed is the fruit of thy womb, Jesus.
3: Holy Mary, Mother of God, pray for us sinners now and at the hour of our death. Amen.
2: Glory be to the Father, to the Son, to the Holy Spirit.
3: As it was in the beginning, is now, and ever shall be, worlds without end. Amen.
2: O my Jesus,
3: forgive us our sins, save us from the fires of hell, lead all souls to heaven, especially those in most need of thy mercy.
2: The fifth sorrowful mystery is the crucifixion and death of our Lord on the cross. 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
3: In Glendale, Arizona, Roman asks for prayers for reconciliation of their marriage and that his wife's heart is softened. Kathy in Harrisburg, Pennsylvania, needs prayers for her younger son and that he finds the help he needs in his business. Also for her older son to find a loving life companion and that God removes the tremors that she's been having. Shirley in Minnesota requests prayers for her husband of 46 years to regain his memory loss. He is 85 years old and has been battling cancer for over 15 years. And finally, Jennifer shared a praise report. Her daughter and son-in-law have been trying to conceive a number of years. They joined us at the Walk to Mary this year, and they have just found out that they are pregnant.
2: Well, that's great to news. God. Right? There you go. If you want a house, if you want a spouse, if you want a baby, don't say maybe. Come to the Walk to Mary, May 1st, 2027. It gets better. If you need a deal, it's for real. You need some hope? Don't say no. All right? You need a liver, Mary delivers, right? Need a job? Walk with Bob. That's Bob Atwell. Our Father, who art in heaven, hallowed be thy name. Thy kingdom come, thy will be done on earth as it is in heaven.
3: Give us this day our daily bread and forgive us our trespasses as we forgive those who trespass against us. And lead us not into temptation, but deliver us from evil. Amen.
2: Hail Mary, full of grace, the Lord is with thee. Blessed art thou amongst women, and blessed is the fruit of thy womb, Jesus.
3: Holy Mary, Mother of God, pray for us sinners now and at the hour of our death. Amen.
2: Hail Mary, full of grace, the Lord is with thee. Blessed art thou amongst women, and blessed is the fruit of thy womb, Jesus.
3: Holy Mary, Mother of God, pray for us sinners now and at the hour of our death. Amen.
2: I love that. The camel with the Relevant Radio hat. Hail Mary, full of grace, the Lord is with thee. Blessed art thou amongst women, and blessed is the fruit of thy womb, Jesus.
3: Holy Mary, Mother of God, pray for us sinners now and at the hour of our death. Amen.
2: Hail Mary, full of grace, the Lord is with thee. Blessed art thou amongst women, and blessed is the fruit of thy womb, Jesus.
3: Holy Mary, Mother of God, pray for us sinners now and at the hour of our death. Amen.
2: Hail Mary, full of grace, the Lord is with thee. Blessed art thou amongst women, and blessed is the fruit of thy womb, Jesus.
3: Holy Mary, Mother of God, pray for us sinners now and at the hour of our death. Amen.
2: Hail Mary, full of grace, the Lord is with thee. Blessed art thou amongst women, and blessed is the fruit of thy womb, Jesus.
3: Holy Mary, Mother of God, pray for us sinners now and at the hour of our death. Amen.
2: Hail Mary, full of grace, the Lord is with thee. Blessed art thou amongst women, and blessed is the fruit of thy womb, Jesus.
3: Holy Mary, Mother of God, pray for us sinners now and at the hour of our death. Amen.
2: Hail Mary, full of grace, the Lord is with thee. Blessed art thou amongst women, and blessed is the fruit of thy womb, Jesus.
3: Holy Mary, Mother of God, pray for us sinners now and at the hour of our death. Amen.
2: I know those people. Hail Mary, full of grace, the Lord is with thee. Blessed art thou amongst women, and blessed is the fruit of thy womb, Jesus.
3: Holy Mary, Mother of God, pray for us sinners now and at the hour of our death. Amen.
2: Hail Mary, full of grace, the Lord is with thee. Blessed art thou amongst women, and blessed is the fruit of thy womb, Jesus.
3: Holy Mary, Mother of God, pray for us sinners now and at the hour of our death. Amen.
2: Glory be to the Father, and to the Son, and to the Holy Spirit.
3: As it was in the beginning, is now, and ever shall be, world without end. Amen.
2: O my Jesus,
3: forgive us our sins, save us from the fires of hell, lead all souls to heaven, especially those in most need of thy mercy.
2: 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We find your patronage, O Holy Mother of God, despise not our petitions and our necessities, but deliver us from all dangers, over glorious and blessed Virgin. Lord, have mercy.
3: Lord, have mercy.
2: Christ, have mercy.
3: Christ, have mercy.
2: Lord, have mercy.
3: Lord, have mercy.
2: Christ, hear us.
3: Christ, hear us.
2: Christ, graciously hear us.
3: Christ, graciously hear us.
2: God, the Father of heaven.
3: Have mercy on us.
2: God, the Son, Redeemer of the world.
3: Have mercy on us.
2: God, the Holy Spirit.
3: Have mercy on us.
2: Holy Trinity, one God.
3: Have mercy on us.
2: Holy Mary.
3: Pray for us.
2: Holy Mother of God.
3: Pray for us.
2: Holy Virgin of Virgins.
3: Pray for us.
2: Mother of Christ.
3: Pray for us.
2: Mother of the Church.
3: Pray for us.
2: Mother of Mercy.
3: Pray for us.
2: Mother of Divine Grace.
3: Pray for us.
2: Mother of Hope.
3: Pray for us.
2: Mother most pure.
3: Pray for us.
2: Mother most chaste.
3: Pray for us.
2: Mother inviolate.
3: Pray for us.
2: Mother undefiled.
3: Pray for us.
2: Mother most amiable.
3: Pray for us.
2: Mother most admirable.
3: Pray for us.
2: Mother of good counsel.
3: Pray for us.
2: Mother of our Creator.
3: Pray for us.
2: Mother of our Savior.
3: Pray for us.
2: Virgin most prudent.
3: Pray for us.
2: Virgin most venerable.
3: Pray for us.
2: Virgin most renowned.
3: Pray for us.
2: Virgin most powerful.
3: Pray for us.
2: Virgin most merciful.
3: Pray for us.
2: Virgin most faithful.
3: Pray for us.
2: Mirror of justice.
3: Pray for us.
2: Seat of wisdom.
3: Pray for us.
2: Cause of our joy.
3: Pray for us.
2: Spiritual vessel.
3: Pray for us.
2: Vessel of honor.
3: Pray for us.
2: Singular vessel of devotion.
3: Pray for us.
2: Mystical rose.
3: Pray for us.
2: Tower of David.
3: Pray for us.
2: Tower of ivory.
3: Pray for us.
2: House of gold.
3: Pray for us.
2: Ark of the covenant.
3: Pray for us.
2: Gate of heaven.
3: Pray for us.
2: Morning star.
3: Pray for us.
2: Health of the sick.
3: Pray for us.
2: Refuge of sinners.
3: Pray for us.
2: Solace of migrants.
3: Pray for us.
2: Comforter of the afflicted.
3: Pray for us.
2: Help of Christians.
3: Pray for us.
2: Queen of angels.
3: Pray for us.
2: Queen of patriarchs.
3: Pray for us.
2: Queen of prophets.
3: Pray for us.
2: Queen of apostles.
3: Pray for us.
2: Queen of martyrs.
3: Pray for us.
2: Queen of confessors.
3: Pray for us.
2: Queen of virgins.
3: Pray for us.
2: Queen of all saints.
3: Pray for us.
2: Queen conceived without original sin.
3: Pray for us.
2: Queen assumed into heaven.
3: Pray for us.
2: Queen of the Most Holy Rosary.
3: Pray for us.
2: Queen of the family.
3: Pray for us.
2: Queen of Relevant Radio.
3: Pray for us.
2: Queen of peace.
3: Pray for us.
2: Lamb of God takes away the sins of the world.
3: Spare us, O Lord.
2: Lamb of God takes away the sins of the world.
3: Graciously hear us, O Lord.
2: Lamb of God takes away the sins of the world.
3: Have mercy on us.
2: Pray for us, O Holy Mother of God.
3: That we may be made worthy of the promises of Christ.
2: Together let us pray, O God, whose only begotten Son, by his life, death, and resurrection, has purchased for us the rewards of eternal life. Grant, we beseech you, that while meditating on these mysteries, the most holy rosary of the Blessed Virgin Mary, that we may imitate what they contain and obtain what they promise, through the same Christ our Lord.
3: Amen.
2: In the name of the Father, and of the Son, and of the Holy Spirit.
3: Amen.
2: Thank you, Jesus, Mary, Joseph, angels, and saints, for joining us in the family Rosary Across America tonight. Thank you so much. Thanks, Nick. Thank Helen. Thank you, everybody out there, moms, dads, boys and girls, brothers and sisters, ladies and gentlemen, grandmas and grandpas, cats and dogs, chickens and chihuahuas, horses and parakeets, too. Remember, the family prays together.
3: Stays together.
2: So carry that rosary in your pocket just like this, and you will keep Christ
3: in your heart.
2: May God bless all of you. In the name of the Father, and of the Son, and of the Holy Spirit.
3: Amen.
2: Good night, everyone, and may God bless you.
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5: I have some questions, maybe some advice here. So I just came back to the faith about a year ago, and the friends that I have right now are my secular worldly friends, and my beliefs and my values have definitely shifted. I went from almost having an abortion last year to now going outside of Planned Parenthood and praying and being more pro-life. However, my friends are now, they see that change in me, and I feel like I'm losing friends, and I feel like we were bonded us together with sin, and I try to invite them to go to church and go to rosaries with me, but I feel like I'm losing my friends, and I wish I had more Christ-centered friendships. Yeah. I'm kind of like stuck there.
6: I have a sense that these people, whom I do not know, I can only go by what you're describing, but I have a sense that they're not real friends. 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
2: 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And sometimes there's joyful reports and sometimes there's heartbreaking reports. You know, it was Our Lady at Fatima, Our Lady at Lourdes who prayed the rosary for the conversion of sinners. It was Our Lady at Our Lady of Champion who said pray for the conversion of sinners. That's what we're doing. 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You know, there's a lot of lonely people out there, a lot of suffering people. 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

0: In the name of the Father, and of the Son, and of the Holy Spirit.
1: Amen.
0: The Lord be with you.
1: And with your spirit.
0: My name is Father Lara. I'm the pastor of St. Catherine and Laboré in Glenview. It's my privilege to be able to be here to celebrate Mass, especially with those who are listening to us today and those who are joining us here in the chapel. As we gather together, let us first acknowledge our sins and ask God forgiveness and pardon. You are sent to heal the contrary of heart. Lord, have mercy.
1: Lord, have mercy.
0: You came to call sinners. Christ, have mercy.
1: Christ, have mercy.
0: You are seated at the right hand of the Father to intercede for us. Lord, have mercy.
1: Lord, have mercy.
0: May Almighty God have mercy on us, forgive us our sins, and bring us to everlasting life.
1: Amen.
0: Let us pray. O God, who showed the light of your truth to those who were astray, so they may return to the right path, give all who for their faith they profess are counted Christians the grace to reject whatever is contrary to the name of Christ and to strive after all that does it honor. Through our Lord Jesus Christ, your Son, who lives and reigns with you in the unity of the Holy Spirit, God, forever and ever.
1: Amen.
2: A reading from the book of the prophet Isaiah. When Hezekiah was mortally ill, the prophet Isaiah, son of Amos, came and said to him, "Thus says the Lord, put your house in order, for you are about to die, you shall not recover." Then Hezekiah turned his face to the wall and prayed to the Lord. "O Lord, remember how faithfully and wholeheartedly I conducted myself in your presence, doing what was pleasing to you." And Hezekiah wept bitterly. Then the word of the Lord came to Isaiah. "Go tell Hezekiah, thus says the Lord, the God of your father David, I have heard your prayer and seen your tears. I will heal you. In 3 days you shall go up to the Lord's temple. I will add 15 years to your life. I will rescue you and this city from the hand of the king of Assyria. I will be a shield to this city." Isaiah then ordered a poultice of figs to be taken and applied to the boil that he might recover. Then Hezekiah asked, "What is the sign that I shall go up to the temple of the Lord?" Isaiah answered, "This will be the sign for you from the Lord, that he will do what he has promised. See, I will make the shadow cast by the sun on the stairway to the terrace of Ahaz. Go back the 10 steps it has advanced." So the sun came back the 10 steps it had advanced. The word of the Lord.
0: Thanks.
1: Thanks be to God.
2: You saved my life, O Lord, I shall not die.
1: You saved my life, O Lord, I shall not die.
2: Once I said, in the noontime of life I must depart, to the gates of the netherworld I shall be consigned for the rest of my years.
1: You saved my life, O Lord, I shall not die.
2: I said, I shall see the Lord no more in the land of the living. No longer shall I behold my fellow men among those who dwell in the world.
1: You saved my life, O Lord, I shall not die.
2: My dwelling, like a shepherd's tent, is struck down and borne away from me. You have folded up my life like a weaver who severs the last thread.
1: You saved my life, O Lord, I shall not die.
2: Those live whom the Lord protects. Yours is the life of my spirit. You have given me health and life.
1: You saved my life, O Lord, I shall not die.
0: Alleluia, alleluia.
1: Alleluia, alleluia.
0: My sheep hear my voice, says the Lord. I know them, and they follow me.
1: Alleluia, alleluia.
0: The Lord be with you.
1: And with your spirit.
0: A reading from the Holy Gospel according to Matthew.
1: Glory to you, Lord.
0: Jesus was going through a field of grain on the Sabbath. His disciples were hungry and began to pick the heads of grain and eat them. When the Pharisees saw this, they said to him, See, your disciples are not doing what is unlawful to do on the Sabbath. He said to them, have you not read what David did when he and his companions were hungry? How he went into the house of God and ate the bread of offering, which neither he nor his companions, but only the priests could lawfully eat? Or have you not read in the law that on the Sabbath, the priests serving in the temple violate the Sabbath and are innocent? I say to you, something greater than the temple is here. If you knew what is meant, I desire mercy, not sacrifice, you would not have condemned these innocent men. For the Son of Man is Lord of the Sabbath. The Gospel of the Lord.
1: Praise to you, Lord Jesus Christ.
0: We hear in the book of Genesis how God created everything, the universe and the stars and the sun and the moon and the earth. And then he rested on the seventh day. He rested not because he was tired, but he rested to see God, his creation, and the beauty of his creation. And so the tradition of the people of God was to keep the Sabbath holy. And then Jesus, when Jesus comes, and as we hear in today's gospel, how Jesus says that the Son of Man is Lord of the Sabbath. I think Jesus once wanted the Pharisees, the crowds, his disciples, and wants us to reflect what it means to keep the Sabbath holy. What it means to keep the law in the Sabbath. I think the law of the Sabbath is the law of mercy. As he, when he quoted the scriptures, when he says, I desire mercy, not sacrifice, I think the law is the law of mercy. The law that we need to keep is the law of mercy. We need to be merciful all the time, especially on the Sabbath. And that's the law that we need to keep. Not so much, I don't think Jesus is saying, don't do sacrifice. I think what Jesus is saying is, I desire mercy over sacrifice. So first is mercy, but we also can do sacrifice on the Sabbath. In our culture, you know, we are busy every day, and then we tend to be busy. You know, I'm pretty sure family and friends, you hear from them all the time, how everyone is busy. And nowadays it seems to me that even on the weekends, even on Sunday, you know, people are working, the children have sports, have different things going on. People have do the shopping or things like that on the weekend, on Sunday especially. I think Jesus is inviting us to keep the Sabbath holy. So how are you keeping the Sabbath holy? I think we need to follow the law of Jesus, the law of the Lord, that is mercy. Maybe this coming Sunday, this coming weekend, think about how you need to practice mercy. Are you being merciful on the Sabbath? Jesus desires mercy. Not only sacrifice, but mercy. So let us be merciful, especially when we keep the Sabbath holy. Now together we offer our petitions to the Father. We pray for our Holy Father and all our bishops, that the world will see the image of Christ manifested in their service and their example. We pray to the Lord.
1: Lord, hear our prayer.
0: For the church, that Christians will be strong against all the challenges and oppositions we face as followers of Christ. We pray to the Lord.
1: Lord, hear our prayer.
0: For young people, that they may have wise and faithful adults in their lives to help them learn and embrace church teachings on chastity, marriage, and family life. We pray to the Lord.
1: Lord, hear our prayer.
0: For the souls of all the faithful departed, that they may rest in the peace of Christ. We pray to the Lord.
1: Lord, hear our prayer.
0: For the intentions of John Clark, in thanksgiving for his 5 years of service to Rail and Radio, and for whom this Mass is being offered, we pray to the Lord.
1: Lord, hear our prayer.
0: For our St. Joseph, St. Gabriel, St. Nicholas, St. Guardian Angel Society members, and for all the intentions received from our listeners and supporters, that our Lady Guadalupe will intercede for them, we pray to the Lord.
1: Lord, hear our prayer.
0: Heavenly Father, merciful God, please answer these prayers according to your loving will. We ask this through Christ our Lord.
1: Amen.
0: Blessed are you, Lord God of all creation, for through your goodness we have received the bread we offer you, for the earth and work of human hands. It will become for us the bread of life.
1: Blessed be God forever.
0: Blessed are you, Lord God of all creation, for through your goodness we have received the wine we offer you, for the divine and work of human hands. It will become for us our spiritual drink.
1: Blessed be God forever.
0: And now, brothers and sisters, how my sacrifice and yours may be acceptable to God, the Almighty Father.
1: May the Lord accept the sacrifice at your hands for the praise and glory of his name, for our good and of all his holy church.
0: Look upon the offerings of your church, O Lord, as she makes her prayer to you, and grant that, when consumed by those who believe, they may bring ever greater holiness. Through Christ our Lord.
1: Amen.
0: The Lord be with you.
1: And with your spirit.
0: Lift up your hearts.
1: We lift them up to the Lord.
0: Let us give thanks to the Lord our God.
1: It is right and just.
0: It is truly right and just, our duty and our salvation, always and everywhere to give you thanks. Lord, Holy Father, Almighty and Eternal God, through Christ our Lord. His death we celebrate in love, his resurrection we confess we live in faith, and his coming in glory we await with unwavering hope. And so with the angels and saints we praise you, and without end we acclaim.

We pray by sending down your spirit upon them that you do fall, so that may become for us the body and the blood of our Lord Jesus Christ. The time he was betrayed and entered willingly into his passion, he took bread and giving thanks, broke it and gave it to his disciples, saying, "Take this, all of you, and eat of it, for this is my body, which will be given up for you."

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Once more, giving thanks, he gave it to his disciples, saying, "Take this, all of you, and drink from it. For this is the chalice of my blood, the blood of the new and eternal covenant, which will be poured out for you and for many, for forgiveness of sins. Do this in memory of me."

0: 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We proclaim
1: your death, O Lord, and profess your resurrection until you come again.
0: Therefore, as we celebrate the memorial of his death and resurrection, we offer you, Lord, the bread of life and the chalice of salvation, giving thanks to you have held us worthy to be in your presence and minister to you. Humbly we pray that partaking of the body and blood of Christ, we may be gathered into one by the Holy Spirit. Remember, Lord, your church spread throughout the world and bring her into the fullness of charity, together with Leo, our Pope, and Blaise, our Bishop, and all the clergy. Remember also our brothers and sisters who have fallen asleep in the hope of the resurrection and all have died in mercy. Welcome them into the light of your face. Have mercy on us all, we pray, that with the Blessed Virgin Mary, Mother of God, with Blessed Joseph, her spouse, with the blessed apostles and all the saints who have pleased you throughout the ages, we may merit to be co-heirs to eternal life and may praise and glorify you through your Son, Jesus Christ. And through him and with him and in him, O God, almighty Father, in the unity of the Holy Spirit, all glory and honor is yours forever and ever.
1: Amen.
0: Let the Savior's command inform my divine teaching, we dare to say.
1: Our Father, who art in heaven, hallowed be thy name. Thy kingdom come, thy will be done, on earth as it is in heaven. Give us this day our daily bread, and forgive us our trespasses, as we forgive those who trespass against us. And lead us not into temptation, but deliver us from evil.
0: Deliver us, Lord, we pray, from every evil. Graciously grant peace in our days, and by the help of your mercy, we may be always free from sin and safe from all distress, as we await the blessed hope and the coming of our Savior, Jesus Christ.
1: For the kingdom, the power, and the glory are yours, now and forever.
0: Lord Jesus Christ, who said to your apostles, "Peace I leave you, my peace I give you," look not on our sins, but in the faith of your church. Graciously grant her peace and unity in accordance with your will, who live and reign forever and ever.
1: Amen.
0: Peace, O Lord, be with you always.
1: And with your spirit.
0: We can offer each other the sign of Christ's peace.

0: Behold the Lamb of God. Behold him who takes away the sins of the world. Blessed are those called to the supper of the Lamb.
1: Lord, I am not worthy that you should enter under my roof, but only say the word and my soul shall be healed.
0: Body, Prince. Body, Christ. Body, Christ. The body, Christ.
2: 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I wish, my Lord, to receive you with the purity, humility, and devotion with which your most holy mother received you, with the spirit and fervor of the saints.

0: Let us pray. Having consumed these gifts, we pray, O Lord, that by our participation in this mystery, saving effects upon us may grow. Through Christ our Lord.
1: Amen.
0: The Lord be with you.
1: And with your spirit.
0: May Almighty God bless you, the Father, and the Son, and the Holy Spirit.
1: Amen.
0: The Mass is ended. We can go in peace.
1: Thanks be to God.
0: Now together we say the prayer to Saint Michael. Saint Michael, the Archangel. Prayer for the National Eucharistic Revival. My God,
1: I believe, I adore, I hope, and I love you. I beg pardon for those who do not believe, nor adore, nor hope, nor love you. Most Holy Trinity, Father, Son, and Holy Spirit, I adore you profoundly. I offer you the most precious body, blood, soul, and divinity of Jesus Christ, present in all the tabernacles of the world. In preparation for the outrageous, sacrilegious, and indifference by which he is.

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4: 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I called to say, when you're talking about the media, during COVID, I started listening to Relevant Radio, and I love it. I donate money to it. 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
1: 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It's for all people. So I love it because, you know what? We all believe in truth. We all want objectivity. We don't want to be gaslit. We don't want to be driven by a political agenda. And the thing about my faith as a Catholic, it tends to cross the line of both the Republican and the Democratic Party. I just want what is moral and what is right.
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10: 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More than 100 million people in the U.S. are breathing potentially unhealthy air as smoke from the Canadian wildfires blankets a growing portion of the country from the Midwest to Mid-Atlantic. Health advisories have been issued in at least 17 states and New York. Dr. Carly Hampshire says there's a reason for that.
11: Spending one day in poor air quality like this has often been compared to the equivalent of smoking about seven cigarettes.
10: The smoke is expected to keep heading south today into more of the Midwest, Appalachia, and East Coast as things start to improve in the north. Storms forecast for tomorrow in the upper Midwest and Northeast could help clear things up. Wildfire smoke can be especially dangerous for sensitive people in the very young, the elderly, and those with health conditions. At least two people have been killed as major flash flooding hits parts of Texas's Hill Country and Big Bend regions. South Central Texas has been battered by heavy rain since Monday night, with over 2 million people still facing the threat of additional rounds of torrential rain through the day today. More than 230 water rescues have been conducted amid the heavy rains. President Trump says Americans need to know that the U.S. election system has vulnerabilities. In a primetime address from the White House Thursday night, Trump said China exploited weaknesses in our voting system to gain access to 220 million U.S. voter files. Trump said China hacked our systems and projected its influence in the 2020 election. An international Christian concern is warning that religious freedom is facing growing pressure around the world. The ICC's 2026 Persecution Index examines persecution in more than 20 countries while raising concerns about restrictions on religious expression in parts of the West. The report identifies Nigeria as the deadliest country for Christians and criticizes governments in China, India, and Nicaragua over actions affecting religious minorities. Keeping you connected with the church and the world, this is Relevant Radio.
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17: And off we go. 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The number is 888-914-9149. We have space available right now. It is starting to fill up. Look at that. Cyrus, people are starting to pile in. But we still have some spots open if you want to call 888-914-9149. We'll get you on the air with your comment or question. Here's an email that comes in from Bridget. She's in Philadelphia. Oh, by the way, my email address is patrick@relevantradio.com. She says, isn't every sin mortal? At the root of all sin is pride. I want to do what I want to do, period. Sin is all about me, me, me. Okay, so some me, me, me sins are worse than others, but still, all sins are selfish. I'm glad that all sin isn't considered by the church to be mortal, but I don't understand, if we're really being honest here, how can that be correct? Can you help me with this? Thank you. I'd be happy to help you. So the first thing is, let's note what the Bible says, and I'll draw your attention to 1 John chapter 5, where this topic comes up, and actually that's where we see the phrase mortal sin. It's in the context of keeping the commandments, among other things. But he's here making a distinction between two kinds of sin. So in verse 16, he says, if anyone sees his brother committing what is not a mortal sin, he will ask and God will give him life for those whose sin is not mortal. There is sin which is mortal. I do not say that that one is to pray for that. All wrongdoing is sin. This is verse 17. All wrongdoing is sin, but there is sin which is not mortal. Now, the word mortal here, as translated from the Greek into English, it means deadly. That's why you sometimes hear it referred to as grave sin. It can be called serious sin. But the word mortal really captures the essence, and that is that this kind of sin, because of the gravity of the sin itself, it extinguishes, it kills the life of grace in the soul. Whereas the other kind of sin, which we in Catholic speak call venial sin, following, of course, what the Bible teaches here, all wrongdoing is sin, but there is some sin which is not mortal. Well, that kind of sin would be of a lighter type, less grave, less serious. And some examples might come to mind. So let's say that you embezzled $100,000 from your company. That's a serious sin. Not only that, it's a serious crime. But let's say that you shoplifted a pack of gum at the grocery store. That's still a sin. It's the same sin, too. It's theft, but on a much smaller scale. And the gravity of shoplifting a pack of chewing gum is very light by comparison to embezzling $100,000. So just use that as a handy example. You can see on a scale of something being serious or less serious. And we see it reflected in civil law as well, or criminal law, I guess you'd say. Things that involve a minor infraction are classified as misdemeanors. Something that's more important, more serious, would be classified as a felony kind of thing. So to your question, now that we have a little bit of biblical background, we can say that the church's distinction about mortal sin, and it ties in with what you just said in your email, and that is that it indeed ties into the sin of pride. And pride can also be various in its degrees of seriousness. So you may be mildly vainglorious or mildly prideful, or you could be majorly prideful. St. Thomas has a line, and he's actually kind of riffing on what St. Augustine had said earlier. St. Augustine lived from the year 354 to the year 430. St. Thomas was about 700 years ago. And St. Thomas says, therefore, it is evident that inordinate love of self is the cause of every sin. Inordinate love of self. So there's some good material here. We have to love ourselves insofar as we, you know, want to keep ourselves alive. We look after ourselves. We eat. We, you know, attend to the things that are necessary for life and for happiness. So we get our rest and we stay clean, etc. But that can be taken to an inordinate level. Inordinate means it's not ordered toward the good. It's not ordered toward right reason or ordered with right reason. It's imbalanced. It's excessive in this case. So when he says, and by the way, this is in the first part of the second part of the Summa, it's question 77 in Article 4 is where he's discussing this. So when he says, therefore, it is evident that inordinate love of self is the cause of every sin, he's in essence saying what you're saying in your email, and it's me, me, me, but to a greater or lesser extent. So when you say in your email, can I help you with this? I hope that this does help to understand that the church's teaching based upon scripture shows us that you can fall into different kinds of sins. Some are worse than others. Some are graver than others. Some have extreme consequences, which is what happens with mortal sin. The life of grace is gone. It has to be restored through sacramental confession, typically. But at the root of even the slightest sin would be inordinate love of self. And I hope that's helpful to you. I appreciate the email. Thank you. 888-914-9149. Here's a note that comes in from Tricia. She's in Modesto, and she says, I'm confused about which are good, solid Catholic Bibles in keeping with the church's teachings. I have a few new American Bibles, but now I wonder if I should give them to others who are inquiring about the Catholic faith and the Bible. And if so, which commentaries should I cross out? I also have a Revised Standard Catholic version and a Jerusalem Bible, which is what, and a Jerusalem Bible. Which one do they draw from for the Mass readings? Also, I feel uncomfortable marking the Bible as I want to underline it. Should I get over it? All right. Yeah, it's fine to mark up the Bible that you're going to be using for study or devotion. And thankfully, Bibles are relatively inexpensive, so it's not as though you're marring a family heirloom. I wouldn't recommend underlining or marking in the margins or using a highlighter pen for your family heirloom Bible if you have one. But a Bible that you can get relatively inexpensively, you can certainly do that. And whatever qualms you might have, I would try to allay them by saying that this is helping you go deeper into Scripture, helping you understand it better, and so on. Now, as far as the different Bibles that you mentioned, they're all approved by the Catholic Church. The New American Bible is, to answer your question, that's the version that is used at Mass in these United States. So when you go to Mass on a weekday or on a Sunday, you're going to be hearing the readings coming from the New American Bible. I talked a day or two ago about some of the problems that exist in the notes, the explanations, and the introductions for the New American Bible. It's not in every single place, but there are some problematic notes there that, for that reason, I don't recommend the New American Bible, not because of the translation, just because of the confusing and sometimes misleading footnotes that are in there that came from a school of thought in biblical studies, the historical critical method taken to an extreme, trying to, for example, demystify or debunk certain ideas about, well, Jesus didn't really say that. That was probably added by a later editor. Or Jesus didn't really multiply loaves and fish. You know, the real miracle was that the people shared their food with each other. And I riffed on that last time around saying, you know, the whole point was that they didn't have food to share with each other. Jesus provided the food, etc. So I'm not a big fan, to put it lightly, of the notes in the New American Bible. But that's an approved edition, and it's a trustworthy translation. The Revised Standard Version is excellent. You also have the Augustine Bible, which is it's different from the Revised Standard Version, but very similar in many ways, and also quite a good one. So the Douay-Rheims, for those who like more old school, You want the these and thous? That's there for you too. And that actually was the English language translation of the Holy Bible for a good 400 years. So that's a tried and true one, if you don't mind the archaic language. Thank you for the email. 888-914-9149. Let's go first to Peter in Carmichael, California. Good morning, Peter.
18: Morning. My question is, a person in our parish said that he heard that the American Catholic bishops, the whatever that group is, said that there shouldn't be any more bells rung at Mass, and that didn't sound right to me. I was wondering if you had any ideas on that.
17: Well, I haven't heard any announcement to that effect, so I'll have to plead ignorance in terms of, like, nothing that I've seen recently about that. It is customary, of course, to ring bells at the times of the Mass that precede, you know, the elevation of the host.
18: Right.
17: It is discussed in section 150 in the general instruction of the Roman Missal, and so it mentions the ringing of bells there, but I have not heard of anything that would abrogate that. So if there's something new, I'm not aware of it.
18: Okay, and then real quick, well, I don't know if it's quick, another question. I was talking to a guy, and he said that the Hindu religion is thousands of years older than the Christian religion, and I got thinking about that, and I thought, I think you could get the Christian religion starting all the way back when God said, let there be light. I don't know, you have any ideas on that?
17: Well, Christianity per se involves Christ, which means the second person of the Trinity incarnate, and he did not become incarnate until just about 2,000 years ago. So prior to that, you have Judaism,
18: right,
17: as revealed by God, but not Christianity in a strict sense, no.
18: Right. So you could say the Hindu religion is thousands of years older than Christianity then?
17: Yeah, and it doesn't mean anything one way or the other. Age is not a proof of truth, in other words.
18: I was just thinking, that can't be right. Christianity's been around for a long time. But anyway, okay, well, thank you very much. I appreciate it. Thank you.
17: You're welcome, Peter. Good to talk to you. 888-914-9149. We're going out to Max in Madison, Wisconsin. Hi, Max. How's the smoke up there in Madison?
19: Hey, Patrick.
17: You're a little further north than we are.
19: Yeah, it's pretty bad. I mean, you can definitely smell it, so that's probably not too good.
17: No, don't go out if you can avoid it today.
19: Yeah, unfortunately, I can't avoid it.
17: All right, wear your COVID mask.
19: Yeah.
17: This time you'll have a good reason for it. But anyway, go ahead, Max. What's your question?
19: Yeah, so my wife and I, we recently had a baby. This is our first. She's going to be 4 months tomorrow.
17: Congrats.
19: We had her right away, right after we got married. It was such a huge blessing.
17: Congrats.
19: So we're just kind of, you know, now that we're 4 months out, we've been abstaining, you know, since she was born, mainly for health reasons, for my wife to heal and stuff like that. Mm-hmm. But, you know, now we're talking about, we both agree that, you know, we want a big family. We think that children are blessings, and it's just an amazing thing. But we're kind of struggling with, you know, where's the line of kind of prudence and selfishness, you know, being open to life. Obviously, as Catholics, we're called to being open to life, but, you know, really trying to figure out, what does that mean for kind of timing? Like, how do you, I just kind of wanted your perspective as, you know, someone who has a big family, how you and your wife kind of thought through, like, decisions about timing of children, you know, like, is this, are we being selfish, you know, for wanting to wait, you know, or should we just kind of have them as they come, you know? Kind of from my perspective, I kind of just think, like, let's just be open, and when it happens, it happens. But, you know, my wife is feeling pretty stressed right now because, you know, she was just recently kind of pregnant, had our first baby. And so the thought of being pregnant again is kind of weighing heavy on her heart. And, you know, it's hard for me because right now it seems kind of so one-sided, you know? So it's like, well, it's easy for me to say, you know, like, let's just let it happen. But, you know, the bulk of kind of everything with the baby is on her shoulders right now. So I was just kind of wondering if you had any advice for kind of young couples who are trying to decide, you know, what's the right timing, you know? Obviously,
17: I
19: it's
17: do.
19: Very circumstantial, but.
17: I do have advice, yeah. And I can draw upon my own experience. You know, Nancy and I, as you alluded to, we have 11 children. We had 12 children. Our 12th child died in miscarriage, the only miscarriage that we're aware of ever having. So that was a surprise, a shock to us, But 11 children, 6 boys, 5 girls, all grown up now, and all but just a couple left who are married with kids of their own. So as I look back on the last 45, going on 46 years of marriage, we definitely did the latter version of what you're describing. So if the former is that you intentionally regulate when you'll have a child versus the latter option, which is you just allow things to happen as they do. That's what we did, the latter. So we never, ever, ever, that I remember anyway, maybe Nancy will correct me if I'm mistaken in my memory, but I don't recall us ever vocalizing or verbalizing a desire to wait to space babies. So we got married on February 7th of 1981, and our first child, our oldest son, John, he was born on November 26th, 1981. So within less than 3 weeks, we had our first baby on the way. And then our next child was born, and here's where Nancy will probably, she'll have a laugh at my expense. Our next child was born October 22nd, 1983. So not quite 2 years. And here's what happened. About every 2 years, we had a baby. We didn't plan it. We didn't, do anything different. We never used birth control of any kind. So that wasn't an issue. And we just had a child about every 2 years. And as you know, and your wife knows, that nursing a baby suppresses ovulation. So if she's nursing the baby, this baby that you have now, most women probably go to about a year. It's different, for some, but on average, probably about a year for nursing. That'll suppress ovulation, which means that the next baby you wind up having, if you don't do anything to prevent it, will be about 2 years. They'll be about 2 years apart. Now, I can only speak for myself, and it worked great for us. We had no money. We were penniless most of the time. It was always a one-job operation. She didn't work outside the home. I worked a job in retail that wasn't paying me a whole lot of money, but it was enough for us to get by. And we had helping hands from other people. We didn't ask for help. We didn't, ask for loans or anything, but God always provided, is my point. So as the Madrid household grew and more babies came along, everything just worked out. And I really do believe that it was that sort of simple, not really well thought out, but just a simple trust in God's providence that's what carried us through. We also recognize that having children forced us to grow up. It forced us to become more mature, to become more prudent and more self-sacrificing. Because as you have more children, especially if you have very little money, you have to sacrifice more. Now, I'm not saying, hey, look at us, we're great. I'm not saying that. I'm just saying it did something really good for us as husband and wife, mother and father, by forcing us into the harness even more to really sacrifice for our kids. Not saying that we are paragons or anything like that, but it had that effect on us. So my advice would be, don't overthink this. Don't plan it out. Don't graph it out. Let things happen. And just, you'll see, God will provide. You will be prudent and trusting at the same time. Now, if your wife comes down, God forbid, with leukemia, or you get into an accident and you can't work and there's no money coming, obviously you have to make adjustments and course corrections. But in the normal course of events, barring some extreme situation, my theory that I've seen work before, worked for us, worked for others, is just trust in God, be open to life, and live a happy, full marriage, enjoying this good of marriage and the fruits of that good of marriage, which are children.
19: Yeah.
17: And you'll never regret it.
19: Yeah. Yeah. Yeah. It's interesting because I'm kind of seeing a pattern with, when we had our first child, it was very similar. We had her on our honeymoon essentially. And kind of leading up to that, there was a little bit of fear.
17: You had the child on your honeymoon, or you conceived the child on your honeymoon?
19: Conceived on our honeymoon.
17: Gotcha.
19: Yeah.
17: Okay.
19: Very different. Yeah. Looking back, like, there was definitely a lot of fear maybe in the first couple of weeks, you know, when we first found out, you know, wow, this happened really fast. But, you know, looking back, it's just been the biggest blessing ever. And you're right, like, we have grown so much. So, mm-hmm. you know, I kind of see that pattern kind of repeating itself now. And I'm just hoping that, you know, God willing, you know, we do get pregnant, hopefully at some point again soon. And
17: if you let nature take its course, if you let nature take its course and you you just live a spontaneous Catholic marriage, God willing, you'll have children and they will come on a fairly regular basis and you'll welcome them and it'll be great. I predict that.
19: Yeah.
17: If that's the decision that you make.
19: Do you have any advice for my wife who feels like, you know, she's not just now kind of, you know, postpartum, feeling like herself again? Mm-hmm. She's worried that her pregnancy went very well, thank God. But she's worried that, you know, once she does get pregnant again, she's worried about how is she going to, you know, still care for our baby now. You know, she feels like she's not going to be able to give them, you know, all of herself in the same way once she's pregnant again. You know, maybe the pregnancy doesn't go as well as the first one, you know, so she's just kind of feeling like she's just now getting into her teen, getting back to where she was, and then she gets pregnant again and, you know, things get difficult, you know.
17: Oh, I do. I do indeed. And I know that postpartum depression is real. Nancy had a mm-hmm. few brushes with that. So I know this is a reality of marriage and it can be difficult. Not all women experience that. But I would just say the same thing. In other words, place your trust in the Lord. Be prudent. Be prudent with your finances and whatnot. Trust in Him and ask Him, Lord, please help us so that whatever children you bless us with, that we'll be capable of shouldering, you know, this new extra weight that is a blessing. The weight of God's blessing sometimes can be weighty, but they're still blessings. It's not for me as a man to really give your wife advice on things like that. I would suggest that she, you know, seek out advice from her mother or your mother or trusted women in her life who have had children that she can ask them about. There are ways to deal with possible things like postpartum depression and whatnot, and it'll be different for different women. And I'm not capable or equipped to really speak on those matters. So I would refer her to that. But my advice to you as the young patriarch would be trust in God, do your best, work hard, sacrifice, be open to life. Don't be afraid. Sometimes God will bless you in ways that seem startling at first, but you look back later and say, this changed everything for the better. And one day you'll look back and you'll survey your family and the kids and eventually the grandkids. And I have a feeling you'll look back with a great deal of satisfaction and gratitude to God for being open to life. Keep going, Max. Keep going. I'll be right back.

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8: Oh, hey, Cyrus. Not going to do it now, but did you take a look at that nastygram that came in overnight?
9: I did see it.
8: You did?
9: I saw it.
8: Pretty funny.
9: They don't think we're funny.
8: No, they don't. But guess what? I turned it into a song.
9: Yes.
8: So in the next hour, we're going to do that Nastygram song version of the Nastygram.
9: Let's do it.
8: All right. Coming up in hour two.
9: I cannot wait.
8: Oh, you'll love it. You're going to love it. In fact, I have two versions of the same song. So
9: Christmas
8: get
9: came
8: ready.
9: Early.
8: People get ready.
9: All right.
8: We love those Nastygrams.
9: Yep.
8: Thank you.
9: Thank you.
8: Keep them coming. 888-914-9149. We'll go now to Gabriel in Aubrey, Texas. Hi, Gabriel.
10: Patrick, good morning. Good morning,
8: yes.
10: Cyrus. I think you guys are hilarious, so I don't care what anyone else says about that.
8: Oh, you got to hear this Nastygram that we got. In the next hour, I'm going to play it, or I'm going to read it and then play the song, but you stay tuned for that.
10: Awesome. I wanted to just share a perspective with the young gentleman, sounded young, who called in about having his first baby. I've called you before and, you know, just kind of reiterate what you've said about God's providence. That's that's where it's all at.
8: Yeah.
10: The perspective I wanted to share was that my wife and I had 7 children in about 8.5 years. We conceived our first child practically on our honeymoon.
8: Mm-hmm.
10: And, you know, we've had a lot of babies. The youngest is 6 months now.
8: God bless you and your wife.
10: And, yeah, and she's a rock star. And the perspective I wanted to share was from our own experience is just for this young man, just to be wary and ready of the world and her wisdom, I'd say, is going to offer him in the sense of deterring him to not have more children. It seems like people don't want you to have that. And there's a real, it seems like there's a real wanting of people to not, you know, have many children. So there might be so many reasons that are going to come his way in the next couple of years, but, you know, just to continue trusting in God and not listening to people when they say, oh, great, you have 2 kids now, or, you know, oh, gee, you sure did have that second one pretty quick, or, oh, great, you can get snipped now, or just something like that, not to listen to all those things and just continue to trust in God.
8: Indeed. I couldn't agree more. In fact, I wrote an article, you might enjoy this since you have 7 kids of your own now. It is a true story of something that happened when Nancy and I had our 11th child. And I won't tell you the whole story right now because I think you'll enjoy reading the article. But we went to a local restaurant and the waitress asked us, is this your first? And of course, this was our 11th. And the hilarity that ensued was really interesting, but it also led to a real life-changing moment in that exchange when Nancy said something to the waitresses who were all gathered around our table. And it changed somebody's life that evening in a way that was truly remarkable. I've never forgotten that. So I'm with you. You just do what God is calling you to do. Don't overthink it. I'm not saying this to you, Gabriel. I'm echoing what you're saying. Don't overthink it. Be prudent, yes, but don't overthink it. Be open to life, and everything is going to work out. It really will. And I'm speaking as somebody who basically didn't have 2 nickels to rub together. We weren't like below the poverty line poor, but we were pretty close for probably the first dozen years of our marriage. And it all worked out, and God provided. And he's far more generous, as I'm sure you can attest, Gabriel, with your 7 children in 8.5 years. That's awesome. God is far more generous with us than we could ever be with him. So it's a win-win situation. If you'd like to read that article, Gabriel, and I hope you will, and maybe show it to your lovely wife, Cyrus is going to post a link to it on the show page, relevantradio.com. You can even get to it that way as well. Just go to the show page, relevantradio.com/Patrick. Click on the links button and then go on to articles. Now, you'll want to scroll all the way down to near the bottom of the archive of articles, but the article you want is called, "You Have How Many Kids?" An offhand comment that changed everything. And this is one of those stories. Nancy is the hero of this story, as she is of so many stories in our marriage. But this was one of those moments that was really powerful in a very unexpected way. And I hope that all you married couples out there, especially you younger couples who are having children, that you read this article and maybe share it with your peers. Thanks. And God bless you and your wife, Gabriel. 888-914-9149. Let's go now to Dustin in Farmington, Minnesota. Good morning, Dustin.
11: Good morning. Good morning. Hi. Hey, I got a question. So I've been seeing lots of... I've been seeing lots of videos on The Chosen, and I'm wondering if watching The Chosen, knowing that they expand the characters on The Chosen, is okay to watch, or if it influences the way I am Catholic. I'm just wondering what your take is.
8: What is my take on The Chosen as such, or its effect on the viewers, or how specifically?
11: Yes, both. Yes, okay. I, my, yes.
8: Yeah. Okay. Well, I know it's extremely popular, and when it first came out, what's it been now, 4 or 5 years or so, several of my adult children, well, they're all adults, but I mean, several of them, they were saying, Dad, have you seen The Chosen? We really like it. It's really great. We watch it. And so I know that it really speaks to a lot of people. They enjoy it, including some of these children of my own. I saw it. In fact, I saw the first episode and I didn't like it because there was an odd moment where when Jesus first meets Mary Magdalene, and I guess she's like coming out of a cantina or a bar or something like that, and he follows her out and he puts his hands on either side of her head and draws her head close to him. For a moment, I thought, is he going to kiss her or something? Which, of course, he didn't. But he said, you are mine. And it was just weird to me, the oddness of it and the kind of almost quasi-romantic or quasi, you know, sexual kind of vibe that didn't actually happen, but it struck me the wrong way. So I said, that's not for me. So I didn't watch it. And I sort of ignored the comments that my kids made about how much they liked it. And then it started coming up on the program from time to time because, let's face it, people really like it. Many people do. And some people are actually very defensive if they hear from somebody who doesn't really like it. They get angry and defensive about it. And so I thought, well, maybe I should watch more of it. So I did watch more of it. And then I thought, well, I'll just watch the first season, which I did. Nancy and I watched it together. So that's all that I've seen. I don't know how many seasons there are, but I know there are more than just the first one. And I watched it. I think the acting is really good. I think that the some of the interesting angles that they put on this are thought-provoking. But for me, it's not the Jesus that I read about and meet in the Gospels. In the Gospels, Jesus is majestic and solemn, and you just want to be around him and listen to him. The Jesus of the Chosen, Jonathan Rumi's an excellent actor. He's doing a great job acting this part, or the part that was written for him. But this in The Chosen, to me, is very different from the Jesus that I know in the Gospels. In The Chosen, Jesus is kind of like a cool, this guy's really cool. We could go skateboarding together. We could go surfing together. He's fun to hang out with. He's so human that he's just like your best buddy. And that's not how I relate to Jesus, certainly not as I encounter him in the Gospels. So those would be some of the thoughts that I had when I saw it. But I realized too that, as the old saying goes, beauty is in the eye of the beholder. Not everybody will like the same thing. And I'm fine with that. I'm totally comfortable with that. And if people love The Chosen and they find it helpful to them and coming closer to Jesus in prayer and reading the Bible, I'm all for it. I have no complaint in that regard. I do raise my eyebrows from time to time when some people who love The Chosen get angry that I don't love The Chosen. I don't know where that's coming from. But I say if it's helpful, great. If it's not, that's okay too. So that gets, I guess, to your second question then about the way it might have an effect on somebody reading the Gospels. The only point I'll make on that is more or less a reiteration of my earlier point, and that is if watching The Chosen makes somebody think that Jesus is just your best bud, you're doing it wrong, or they're doing it wrong. If watching The Chosen makes you think that Jesus is some dude you'd like to go skateboarding with or surfing with, That's not really the Jesus of the Bible. So that would be my only commentary or caution would be definitely read the Gospels more than you watch The Chosen. If you want to watch The Chosen, great, watch it. But be sure you read the Gospels too, so that the image that you have in your mind of Jesus from The Chosen is not the only image. You want to have the Jesus from the Gospels present in your mind, and that will help people differentiate between the two. All right, any thoughts on that?
11: Yes. What about expanding on the stories that they show?
8: Well, I only saw the first season. So beyond that, I don't know what the stories are. So I've heard people call in and ask about them, but I don't have firsthand knowledge of them. If you want to talk about the stories from the actual Gospels, I could talk about those.
11: Right. Well, yeah. So I mean, they go into detail, of course, to make it entertaining, and you know, they got the music to make it more emotional. It's just wondering how true all the details are, but of course, it is for entertainment too. So.
8: Yeah, I understand that, and I don't quibble with the fact that when you're making a production like this, there naturally are going to be invented dialogues in, like, for example, isn't St. Matthew, like, involved in gambling or something like that, or at least early on? There's some, like, backstory to these apostles that's not in the gospel, but they as a form of poetic license, I guess, it's woven into the narrative. I don't object to that, as long as it's not something that's contrary or injurious to the stories in the Gospels. I don't have a complaint about that. So for me personally, I've said it before, the Jesus of Nazareth miniseries from 1977, Franco Zeffirelli, to me, that's the gold standard of Jesus movies. And I'm partial to it, but I realize that that's just my own opinion. Other people have different opinions, and I'm okay with that.
11: Yes.
8: Does that help, Dustin?
11: Yes. Does the church advertise, or did they say yay or nay?
8: I don't know. I don't think so, but I don't know. Yeah, a little Googling might help on that one. That's what I'd have to do. Thank you, Dustin. I appreciate the call. Very interesting. And hey, everybody, don't get mad at me. Some people like one thing, others like the other thing. That's all. No big deal.

0: with new chemical abortions, less surgical abortions. The dynamic in the abortion industry is changing. So where the pro-life movement is going to have to go is getting out and being the church and putting forward a good witness, really reaching the heart of the people.
1: Relevant Radio invites you to join us in praying the Memorare to end abortion in America and for the protection of all human life from conception to natural death.
2: Hello, this is Archbishop Thomas Winski of the Archdiocese of Miami, Florida. Let us pray. Remember, O most gracious Virgin Mary, that never was it known that anyone who fled to thy protection, implored thy help, or sought thy intercession, was left unaided. Inspired with this confidence, I fly to thee, O Virgin of Virgins, my Mother. To thee do I come, before thee I stand, sinful and sorrowful. O Mother of the Word Incarnate, despise not my petitions, but in thy mercy, hear and answer me. Amen.
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9: Love is a burning thing.
7: Okay, welcome back, 888-914-9149. Let's go over to Kurt now.
10: Chosen, but just because of what you said, I've watched some of it. But anyway,
7: mm-hmm. That's cool.
10: Interested. Also, I'm lifelong single, no children. So okay. When I hear about these people having... You know what I mean? I just haven't lived that reality. You know, I've lived a different reality. But anyway, I'm talking about the Eucharist, and you were talking about it yesterday. And

0: does he have the ability, you know, when he holds it over his head or and says mm-hmm. what he says mm-hmm. to consecrate it?
1: Very good questions. So I think I can answer both of those relatively quickly. So it is Jesus and his power that enables the transubstantiation to take place, where what once was bread and wine now becomes the real presence of Jesus, but it's still under the appearances of bread and wine, but Jesus is truly present now. And the reality of the bread and the wine are no longer there. That's the miracle, because we can't see it with our eyes or taste it or touch it. But Jesus 100% is the reason why that takes place. But Jesus has given this authority and this power to the apostles, and by extension, through the laying on of hands and ordination, to the priests. So to answer your other question, if the priest is in the state of mortal sin, he still has that power and ability to confect the sacrament. It would be sinful for him personally to do this. He should go to confession first. But all other things being equal, the state of his soul, either in the state of mortal sin or in the state of grace, doesn't affect the validity of the Eucharist. So he could indeed be in the state of mortal sin, but it wouldn't change the fact that this is still valid, in other words.
0: Now, I know Catholics also, you're supposed to go to confession, right, before you take the Eucharist. I'm sure.
1: Well, if you're in the state of mortal sin, if you are in the state of mortal sin, if not, then you don't have to do that.
0: And also that this is one of the parts of the schism of 1054. I told you my brother's Eastern Orthodox.
1: Yeah.
0: They use leavened bread. Yeah. They don't use like matzah or what?
1: Right.
0: Yeah. Which matzah is?
1: Yeah. The Catholic Church says that both are valid. Both leavened bread and unleavened bread are valid, as long as it's just wheat flour mixed with water. In the case of leavened bread, it would have the leaven in it, the yeast in it. So the Catholic Church recognizes the validity of both, but in the Latin Rite of the Catholic Church, the matter that is used is unleavened bread. But in a way, that's almost beside the point. Did you want to ask something?
0: The Catholic.
1: Mm-hmm, go ahead.
0: Well, the Catholic Church says that they are recreating the Last Supper, whereas the Orthodox Church saying we are the new covenant, we're representing the new covenant.
1: Well, actually, the Catholic Church doesn't say that. The Catholic Church says that the Mass is the representation in time of the once-for-all sacrifice of Jesus on the cross and the once-for-all Last Supper that Jesus celebrated on Holy Thursday night. So we're not recreating it. It's not a repeat or anything like that. It's the once-for-all sacrifice of the Lord that's made present in and through the Mass. And the fundamental agreement between Catholics and Eastern Orthodox is there, even though the language we might use to describe it would be a little bit different.
0: Right. So, yeah, as Protestants, we do it as more as we should do this in remembrance of me, you know? And
1: yeah, I
0: told you that it's very important.
1: But I have an article I think you would enjoy, Kurt. It's on this very topic, and it has to do with a heresy in the early church called Donatism. And Donatism held that if the priest was in the state of serious sin, then none of the sacraments would be valid. And it gets into scripture, but also more importantly, how did St. Augustine, how did he deal with that heresy? And that's one that I think you might enjoy. It's called One of the Most Dangerous Early Christian Heresies You've Never Heard Of. And it's in the article section. If you go to the show page, relevantradio.com/Patrick, click on articles under the links button and you'll find it there. I think you'll find it interesting.
0: Okay. Thank you.
1: You're welcome. Good to talk to you, sir. Let's go now to Terry in the Villages, Florida. Good morning, Terry. The party never stops in the Villages, from what I understand. It's always something happening.
2: Good morning, Patrick. Longtime listener. You've helped answer a number of questions whenever I get trapped. I say, you know, let me just listen to Patrick's show. I don't call in a lot. You kind of somehow, by the grace of God, it gets answered. But here's one for you. I recently went to Mass. I won't name the parish.

0: parish or the priest or anything, but
1: that's
0: it's
1: good.
0: Just another one of these things where it goes. In Mass, we had some younger kids that were going to Bible school or something there at the early daily Mass. This wasn't a Sunday Mass. It was a daily Mass. And there was a lot of, like, improvising by the priest at the liturgy, you know, and I was like, and let me just tell you what happened. At the Eucharistic, the liturgy and the prayers of the Eucharist, he invited all these young folks to come up and circle up on by the altar, surround the altar. And I'm like, what is going on here? And so he was in between, while he was saying the Eucharistic prayers and stuff, he was explaining to them what was going on during the Mass. And I just thought that was the most bizarre thing. He said the words of consecration. So and all that, as you know, you read those, but it's just, it was just a bizarre thing. And, you know, and in this time that we're in now, Patrick, you can appreciate a lot of people fighting back and forth with traditional Mass and Novus Ordo. And, you know, and I try not to beat up on the priests, because it's just, but this one just caught me off guard. And I just decided, and I'm based on your opinion and your take on it, I'm going to help formulate whether I'm just not going to go to Mass when this particular priest is doing Mass, because it kind of threw me off, and it just totally distracted me.
1: I think that's wise. He shouldn't be doing that. The kids should not be brought up around the altar. He shouldn't be giving an explanation at every part of the Mass. But if he's doing that, I could see why it would be irksome to you. So yeah, I think that's a good idea. Just go to a different Mass, go to a different priest.
0: Okay, that just confirmation for that. One other quick thing while I get a chance. Involved in apologetics a little bit, nothing on your level or anything, but you know, just sharing the gospel, occasionally using words, as St. Francis says. But with all that's going on with the people complaining about the Pope and all that other stuff, I always like say, you know, he's the vicar of Christ. You know, we have to give him respect. And I don't know that all times we see that from everybody. I'll leave you with one note. It reminded me of Padre Pio's sister was a sister in a convent. And what was going on in her convent really shook her to her core. And I think she left. And Padre Pio said, you know, they were wrong what they did, but your disobedience is worse. You know, so
1: that's
0: kind of how I find your take on that with, you know, in supporting the vicar of Christ. Just your thoughts.
1: Yeah, sure. So I seek to be a loyal son of the church, and, you know, whoop-de-doo. I mean, that's what we all should do. It's not like, hey, look at me, I'm doing something great. I think it's just the bare minimum to seek to be a loyal son or daughter of the church. I'm not the Pope. I don't sit in judgment of the Pope. It's not for me to judge the magisterium of the church. I'm a layman. I have my unique and important role as a layman, as a husband, as a father. The Bishop of Rome, the Pope, has his unique and important role. I respect his role. It's not for me to judge. And I don't mean that in a insipid or milquetoast way. Who am I to judge, you know, as if when you're called upon to stand up and speak out, that you don't do that because you hide behind who am I to judge. I'm certainly not saying it in that sense. But I'm not the judge of the church or the Pope. And so I can disagree. And let's face it, at times along the way, I have disagreed. That wasn't a very good idea, or that was a terrible idea. But I'm not in judgment. I don't sit in judgment of the Pope. So you asked for my thoughts on that. My thoughts are simply, I want to be a loyal son of the church. And, you know, I happen to live in a time in human history when I'm bombarded, as you are, with endless, constant inputs of information. Oh, did you hear the Pope said this? The Pope did that? Oh, look what the Pope did. Oh, look at that. Look at the Pope. And it's constant. And you've got all these voices seeking to amplify that, especially those whose bread and butter is to keep people outraged at every little thing the Pope says or does. And that's how they get their clicks and their followers and their Patreon subscribers and their perceived influence and all that. So my thought in conclusion is I just ignore all that. It's just noise. It's just static. I don't need it, don't want it, doesn't make my life any better to hear about every little complaint that everybody and his brother has about the Pope. I don't care. I care about the church. I care about, you know, let's pray that the Pope, whoever the Pope may be at any given time, is a good Pope. But I can't control it. And knowing all of the angry, sordid details of people's opinions about that doesn't help me get closer to Jesus or become holier. So I just ignore all that. And that would be my advice. Ignore it. Unplug from all the noise. Because that's all it is. It's just people yapping away because they know they can gather a group on Facebook or you know, Substack or YouTube or their podcast, and they've got their hardcore of followers who really want to hear them trashing the Pope. That's not for me. It's not for me. And, you know, people who live on a steady diet of that suffer as a result of it. I don't want to do that. So those are my thoughts. Hope that's helpful, Terry. Thank you. Let's see. I think we can get to, can we? No, we can't. Can I? Really? Okay. Let's try Bolek in Elk Grove, Illinois. We'll have to be quick, Bolek, really quick.
2: Okay, Patrick, I am on the speaker. It's okay or not?
1: Let's do it, but we have to be quick.
2: Okay. I talked to you twice. I remember you asked me what is the nickname, Patrick in Polish language. I said there's no nickname. Patrick is already a nickname, okay? The one thing. The
1: okay.
2: other thing, to my experience, we have six children with my wife, and we have four of them almost every year. And to with my experiences, is the best way to have at least 2 years space, but because the, my wife, she lost the milk after she got next pregnant. Okay?
1: Yes, that's God bless her. God bless you. So you have what, six kids? Is that right?
2: And then after 6.5 years, we have a girl. And after 2 years, we have a boy.
1: That's beautiful. God has blessed you, Bolek. Thank you. Thanks for calling and thanks for being brief. I appreciate that, too. God bless you and your family.

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2: 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That's kofc.org/relevant. President Trump says he has declassified evidence that says shows the American election system is vulnerable. In a primetime address from the White House Thursday night, Trump said China exploited weaknesses in our voting system to gain access to 220 million U.S. voter files. Trump said China hacked our systems and projected its influence in the 2020 election. The U.S. military says it has completed its latest wave of attacks against Iran. CENTCOM did not provide details of its military strikes, but Iranian news reports claim U.S. forces struck a railway station and six bridges across Iran, killing at least eight people. U.S. attacks have also damaged power lines in southern Iran, causing power outages near the Gulf Coast. Millions in the Midwest continue to deal with some of the worst air quality on Earth. New data from the Air Quality Index IQ Air says the air in Detroit and Chicago is now considered hazardous because of wildfire smoke blowing into the area from dozens of wildfires burning in Canada. The air was so smoky in Chicago yesterday that the City Park District day camps had to be moved indoors, and the Chicago Fire soccer team had to postpone its game at Soldier Field. The CDC has reportedly zeroed in on the potential source behind the multi-state outbreak of a nasty intestinal illness. The Washington Post reports health officials are investigating shredded iceberg lettuce supplied to Taco Bell by Taylor Farms as a possible source. The CDC says while there have been thousands of confirmed cases in the illness called cyclosporiasis in 34 states, there are cluster cases in four states. And it won't be long until the U.S. hosts another World Cup. Executive Director of the White House World Cup Task Force, Andrew Giuliani, says FIFA has told President Trump the country will host the Women's World Cup in 2031. Keeping you connected with the church and the world, this is Relevant Radio.
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9: Okay, welcome back. Yeah, we are going to play that. I'm going to read you the nasty gram that came in overnight. I'll do that in a few minutes, though. And we have a little musical accompaniment for that. You're going to like it. I like it. You're going to like it, Cyrus.
10: I love it.
9: Let's go first to Jennifer in Washington, D.C. Good morning, Jennifer.
11: Good morning, Patrick. We love your show. You're welcome. We were longtime listeners. My question is, part one, do you recommend we, meaning my mother and I, send a Bible to my nephew for his 17th birthday next week, given the following difficult situation?
9: Okay.
11: We feel a nudge. We really want to. However, the following situation is that for 12 years now, we have been estranged from my brother, his wife, and my nephew. My brother is against religion. He has a lot of anger. He hasn't baptized my nephew. He's against Catholicism in particular. And we only see him maybe once a year because he has put a strong boundary there. Mm-hmm. He doesn't interact with us much. We reach out regularly with phone calls. It's very difficult. It's very sensitive. At the same time, we feel we love him. We love my nephew. And we're feeling this nudge to just almost urgency, you know, because he's turning 17 next week. He has no religious background.
9: Was your brother raised Catholic like you were, I presume?
11: My brother was raised Catholic, same as me. However, his upbringing was slightly... Yes, but by the time he was raised, the family wasn't practicing the same way as we were when we were younger.
9: He's a bit younger than you are then. You were raised...
11: Yeah, he's about 10 years younger than I am. I was raised more Catholic in the parish. I went to Catholic schools. My brother did not, and we were not as involved in the parish when he was growing up.
9: Do you happen to know, as he said, what it is that he doesn't like about the Catholic Church? Or did he just lose faith, or has he ever said?
11: Oh, no, he's very against the Catholic Church and religion. His wife is also, she's from Serbia and comes from a more communist background, and he has fully embraced the sort of her worldview in many ways.
9: The secularist, atheist worldview?
11: Yeah, definitely more on the atheist side, but secular.
9: How about the boy, the 17-year-old? To what extent does he buy into that, or do you sense that he's more open to the faith?
11: I sense my nephew is more open to the faith. He's a strong reader. He seems very sweet and curious towards the world. But we, again, our relationship is not strong because we are not allowed to see him very often despite reaching out. Yeah.
9: Yeah. Okay. Well, I mean, naturally, the Bible is always going to be a great gift for anybody. And if you were to give him a Bible, we can hope that he would be curious enough to read it. And God can indeed transform somebody's heart and their mind through reading the Bible. It happens all the time. So if you're asking for my opinion, I think that's a great option. Another great option would be a book by Dr. Peter Kraft and Father Ron Ticelli. It's called Handbook of Catholic Apologetics. And what's interesting is it's a survey of all the standard, not just atheists, but the atheist arguments get pride of place at the beginning. But it's a survey of all these arguments and a refutation. It's not polemical. It's not angry. It's not aggressive. But it just goes through all of the different things that are said about why God doesn't exist or why Jesus is a myth and things like that. And it gives really penetrating and decisively refuting responses to those arguments. So if you wanted to give him a book that you could, I think he would find it interesting to go through. He probably would recognize some of the very arguments he hears in his home from his parents. And that could be something life-changing as well if he'd be willing to read it. So that's another option if you're looking for multiple things or you want to have a different option just in case. I would look into that one. Handbook of Catholic Apologetics.
11: I love it. Thank you. And that will probably do that. And the Bible, if we were to send one, would you recommend like a more historical type Bible?
9: I would recommend the Ignatius Bible, the Revised Standard Version, Catholic edition. It's the second edition. So it is, it's really very good. If you wanted to get some Bible tabs, you could order those as well, and then even put the Bible tabs on for each of the books to make it easier to flip from one book to another, and then give him the book. I think it would make it his using of the Bible that much easier to be able to just open to the tabs.
11: Okay. I love these answers, and I think the first book is the way to go. We'll be praying about it.
9: Indeed. Well, I will pray with you that this will have the desired effect for him. And hopefully in due time, your estranged brother will make his way back to the church. That'd be great.
11: May the Lord hear what you're saying. Yes, sir.
9: Yes.
11: Thank you. All right.
9: Thank you, Jennifer. 888-914-9149. Let's go now to Merrimack, Wisconsin and talk to Ben. Hi, Ben. Welcome.
10: Good morning, Mr. Madrid. Thank you.
9: Yeah, you're welcome.
10: I just wanted to start with a comment. A thank you to you for providing such clarity and being such a voice of calm within the storm of controversy within the church right now.
9: Thank you. I appreciate that.
10: Yeah. Well, you're welcome. I know for myself, I get so caught up sometimes and upset by the anti-papal sentiments that we hear and the controversy within the church. And it's so important not to lose our peace. So thank you for helping so many of us in your fatherly way.
9: Thanks, Ben.
10: To keep our peace.
9: Thank you. Yeah. I appreciate that.
10: Mm-hmm. My question was about 1 Corinthians chapter 2, verse 16, when St. Paul says, "We have the mind of Christ. I know we're temples of the Holy Spirit when we're in the state of grace, but I know for myself, my mind isn't always that Christ-like." So I'm wondering if, is he saying that all Christians have the mind of Christ, or is he referring to himself using the royal we in terms of apostolic authority?
9: Yeah, I don't think he's using the royal we there. I'll read the passage just for people who are wondering what you're talking about. I'll start in verse 13, 1 Corinthians 2, verse 13. "And we impart this in words not taught by human wisdom, but taught by the Spirit, interpreting spiritual truths to those who possess the Spirit. The unspiritual man does not receive the gifts of the Spirit of God, for they are folly to him, and he is not able to understand them because they are spiritually discerned. The spiritual man judges all things, but he is himself to be judged by no one. For who has known the mind of the Lord so as to instruct him?" That's a question. "For who has known the mind of the Lord so as to instruct him? But we have the mind of Christ." So as I understand this passage, I think two things are being said here. One is he's adverting to the importance of the Holy Spirit. He talks about the mind of Christ that could be understood as synonymous with God illuminating your understanding, illuminating your intellect as you read Scripture or as you think about these things. But it seems that the second thing he's saying here is not in verse 15 that the spiritual man is not to be judged by anyone as in an absolute sense, but rather anyone outside the faith, somebody who's not born again, somebody who's not baptized, who has not received the sacraments, who is still, you know, outside of Christ, doesn't have the indwelling of the Holy Spirit, which is something that you brought up. So he's juxtaposing, it seems to me, the way in which those who have been enlightened through the sacraments have access to the Holy Spirit and the mind of Christ, the Spirit of God, in a way that helps illuminate these things that people who don't have those gifts of the Holy Spirit, who have not been regenerated through baptism, don't have them. So at a glance, I think those are two key aspects of what he's saying. Now, does that get to the heart of your question, or am I missing something?
10: Yeah, it does. I'm also curious how this plays into the role of the magisterium in the church as having the mind of Christ.
9: Yes, and that's a good question, a good follow-up question, because it actually does touch again upon verse 15. The spiritual man judges all things, but is himself to be judged by no one. Well, obviously, I am judged by the magisterium insofar as the magisterium could say, guess what? That's not the teaching of the church. You know, you have an opinion of something that's not true. Here's what the church teaches based upon the guidance of the Holy Spirit. So as Jesus says in multiple places in John's gospel, where he talks about the guidance of the Holy Spirit, the Spirit will guide you into all truth. He wasn't speaking to me individually. He was speaking to the church, and in particular, the magisterium, the bishops in union with the Pope. So there is, that's what I'm saying, there isn't an unrestricted absolute sense in which a member of the body of Christ is judged by no one, but rather it's not, that person not judged by somebody outside, somebody who hasn't been baptized, etc.
10: No, that's very helpful, and that does shed light on some of the controversies within the church, you know, anywhere from the Donatists to Martin Luther to the SSPX, you know, people who say that, no, the Pope and the bishops don't have the mind of Christ anymore. We do, so we're going to go off and form our own group.
9: Yeah, it's very sad and very dangerous. They're playing a very dangerous game, and their immortal souls are at risk, so we should pray all the more for them. Yeah.
10: Well, thank you so much. That was very enlightening.
9: Thank you, Ben. I appreciate it. I don't think I gave you a whole lot, but what I did, I I gave you from the heart, and I appreciate your kind words. Thank you. Appreciate that. 888-914-9149. Now, not all words are kind. Most of them are. We just get so many wonderful letters and phone calls from people whom we really appreciate. Thank you. We appreciate everybody. But I particularly appreciate when somebody voices a disagreement, how would we characterize it? A disagreement, I don't think you are correct kind of response. So as I've said before, we get a lot of emails and I read all of them, good, bad, or indifferent, and I appreciate them. And here's one that came in overnight. And this is from Lee, and it's short and sweet, but it just really hit that sweet spot. So thank you, Lee. First of all, I really appreciate you taking time to write this to us. We affectionately think of these as nasty grams. We like you, but Lee said, it amazes me that you, listen up, Cyrus, because this involves you.
12: Okay.
9: It amazes me, Lee says, that you and Cyrus think you are funny and how you overuse stupid phrases that you think are funny.
12: Like what?
13: Keep going.
9: Well, like that one. And that one. And that one.
14: Not going to do it.
9: And that one. Henry, just think, maybe you'll grow up to be a producer of a radio show too someday, and you can be just like Cyrus.
15: Yeah.
9: And that
14: no
9: one too.
14: Heat, no judgment.
9: That's full another stop. One. That's another one.
16: Ain't nothing going to happen.
9: Haven't heard that in a while.
17: Don't mess with me when it comes to words like that.
18: Get that in your spirit.
9: So, see how funny these are?
12: I think they're pretty good.
9: They're funny.
12: I need to use these more often.
15: Come on, man.
9: Lee says that there's, let me think, I'll just reread it. It amazes me that you and Cyrus think you are funny and how you overuse stupid phrases that
17: how
9: you think
17: dare
9: are
17: you?
9: Funny.
18: That's well, life.
9: So Lee, as an act, as a gesture of gratitude to you, sir, and I really do mean this, we are grateful to you for supplying this for the show. We took your note and turned it into a song. So, Cyrus, why don't we play the song version of Lee's note?

0: I think we covered it.
1: Oh, I love my job. Thank you, Lee. Thank you, sir.
0: That's amazing.
1: I feel like we should send him a check. We don't have any budget here. There is no checkbook, but
0: my cheeks hurt from laughing.
1: So. I would if I could. Yeah, truth be told, we do think it's funny. Do you? Do you guys think it's funny? Let us know. 888-914-9149. Only yes answer is accepted. We'll go to Jan now in Indiana. Good morning, Jan.
2: Hi, Patrick. I have to try to keep myself from laughing after that. That was awesome. Oh, my goodness. Okay, so I so appreciate you taking my call.
1: Sure.
2: I'm a daily listener, and awesome. I love you and Cyrus, and I do feel like if I miss the show on the radio, I feel like I've missed out, and I have
1: keep
2: to listen
1: going.
2: To the replay. So
1: I love it. Thank
2: keep
1: you.
2: Keep going. Thank you guys so much. Okay, so, and I can totally relate with the caller the other day that said, you know, it was something about loving Cyrus, but we want to know what he looks like.
1: Yes,
2: yes. So I thought the same thing.
1: Check out my Twitter feed, because I posted a picture of Cyrus from his new solo album.
0: It's not me.
1: That is you.
0: It is
1: what
0: not
1: are you talking
0: me.
1: About? Check it out.
2: And the fadeaway music after that was hilarious. Okay. So my question is, I'm actually just looking for advice on a program perhaps or a book that you could recommend. I am a campus minister at our Catholic high school.
1: Okay.
2: And every year the topic of discipline with our boys is a thing at the beginning of the year. And what the chaplains and I have been discussing is perhaps a program similar to like an iron sharpens iron for young adult, you know, young men.
1: Yeah.
2: These are 15 to 18 year olds. That could be like a series of talks or an interactive session that our chaplains do with the boys. Mm-hmm. And I'm not sure how that would be structured, but the chaplains gave me the task of looking for an already established program that we could use or, a book that we could use to follow. And that way it would already be set, and they could just kind of like, we have several chaplains that work at our high school. We're blessed with that. So that's my question, if that makes sense.
1: Oh, it does make perfect sense, and I could see why that would be so valuable at the parish level. So that's wonderful that you're seeking to do that. The one that comes to my mind...
2: Well, and I can't tell you enough how many boys have asked me the question or asked our chaplains or our teachers the question, like, what does it mean to be a man? You know, like, that's a resounding thing for our young men here at our school. So thank you.
1: Yes, yes, absolutely. Well, one group that I do have some familiarity with, and I would recommend them as a place for you to start, and they may have exactly what you're looking for. I think they might. So the program is called That Man Is You. And for some reason, I don't really fully understand the logic here, but they use another name for their website, Paradisus Dei, which means the paradise of God. It seems like That Man Is You would be a better, more immediate URL. But in any case, go to Paradisus Dei, P-A-R-A. See, this is why I think it's not a very good choice for a URL, because you have to spell it to know it. Mm-hmm. But it's paradisusdei.org, Paradisus Dei. Or I suppose if you typed in That Man Is You, you would find it just as easily. But they have parish-based programs for men, young men and up. And they also have a family version of this that is, they're very effective. And although I myself have never attended one of these, I know many men who have, and they speak very highly of it. So I think that would be a great place to start. And you may find exactly what you're looking for with That Man Is You. And if it's not exactly what you're looking for, maybe you can incorporate some of what they have or get some suggestions from them. They're in a good position to be able to give advice like that.
2: That's so awesome. The chaplains are saying like, we want this to be in school. So we have, access to the young men, but then something already already set up through the Catholic Lens. And so I will do that. I'll look there, and I so appreciate your help.
1: Oh, you're most welcome. And I, you know, I would be interested if you do decide to do this, and you can get back to me in a few months, let me know how it plays out. I'm hopeful that it will be just what you're looking for.
2: Thank you so much. Can you repeat it one more time? I was driving and I pulled over here.
1: Sure. Just type in "That Man Is You." If you just search for that,
2: that man is you. Okay.
1: Yeah, that man is you.
2: Excellent.
1: All right.
2: Thank
1: Good
2: you so much, Patrick, and keep going.
1: You too,
2: Jen. Thank you, you too.
1: Keep going. Thank you. We will take a quick break, enjoy the music, and we'll be right back.

0: 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Keep going.
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5: Hello, I'm Father James Kubicki. And as you know, this time of year, there is a lot of traffic out there. People heading out for one vacation or another, driving perhaps very fast to get to their destination so they can relax. Thinking about that, let's pray and examine ourselves with regard to our driving habits. Some years ago, Pope Benedict said something about this, quote, "We must not resign ourselves to the sad reality of traffic accidents. Human life is too precious a good, and death or incapacitation by causes which in most cases could have been avoided. A greater sense of responsibility is certainly essential, first and foremost on the part of drivers, since accidents are often due to excessive speed or rash conduct. Driving a vehicle on public roads demands a moral and civic sense. To encourage the latter, the constant work of prevention, watchfulness, and penalization by the authorities in charge is indispensable. On the other hand, we as church feel directly challenged on the ethical level. Christians must first of all make a personal examination of conscience regarding their own behavior as car drivers. Furthermore, may communities teach every man and woman to consider driving as another area in which to defend life and to put love of neighbor into practice." End quote. I don't know about you, but I've got to confess that I don't often think of driving my car as a matter for a daily examination of conscience. But if we are truly pro-life and building a culture of life, shouldn't we?
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10: You are on fire today. You woke up on the right side of the bed. Everything is going your way. You are glowing.
11: Because you're listening to the Patrick Madrid Show. We didn't
9: start the fire. That's true. Not going to lie. 888-914-9149. This is a note from Ellie. She says, well, the subject is interesting, blowing off the Hindus. Patrick, you took a call this morning from a gentleman who asked if the Hindu religion is older than Christianity, and you said, yes, it is, but big deal. You frequently remind us of the chronology of the Catholic Church vis-a-vis the umpteen Protestant denominations, and you emphasize that, look, Catholicism is older than all of those others. Why then don't you say, Hinduism is older than Catholicism, so maybe Hinduism is onto something? I guess what I'm asking is, how can we have it both ways? How can we dismiss everything that came after Catholicism, but we don't dismiss Catholicism that came after Hinduism? By the way, I'm not a Hindu, she says, LOL. I'm a faithful Catholic, but I thought this deserved some explanation. Thank you. I'm happy to explain, and thank you for the opportunity. So these are two different categories. So I'm not going to say that you're making a category error, because I would never, you know, I would never say that. But they're two different categories. So within the category of Christianity, with the presupposition built in that Jesus is Lord, that Jesus is true God and true man, then the chronological argument is important because starting with Jesus moving forward into the future to the present time, or in the present time going backward chronologically to the time of Jesus, we are looking for this church that he established, that he talked about any number of times in the New Testament. Upon this rock I'll build my church, etc. So the reason in that category that that is important is because it furnishes us with a way of, you might say, checking our work to see if this church or which church is actually present and accounted for from the very beginning, from Jesus forward, in an unbroken line of succession. So as you heard me talk about, because you referenced it, so you clearly heard me talk about it, the Catholic Church is that church. And if we're moving backward in time from the present day toward the time of the apostles, the Jehovah's Witnesses disappear very quickly as you go back in time. Mormons disappear very quickly. Seventh-day Adventists. A little bit before that, you get Calvinists, Lutherans, Methodists. Calvary Chapel disappears like 50 years ago. They're gone. Poof. Didn't exist. And all the things that we think of as the Protestant movement or Protestant denominations, they vanish as you go back further in time. And by the time you get to the apostles, the one group that is consistently there from then, from now until then, or from then until now, is the Catholic Church. And proviso, asterisk, yes, I'm including the Eastern Orthodox churches who once were part of the Catholic Church prior to the 11th century. But understood within that framework, the chronology is important because it demonstrates that the Catholic Church and the Catholic Church alone goes back to the time of the apostles. The reason that in this other category, the chronology doesn't matter a whit is because there's no starting point of Jesus. So the fact that Hinduism has been around longer even than Judaism, even before, it seems, vestiges of it in any case, before the revelation of God to Moses, or even if you want to go back a little bit before that to Abraham, you can see vestiges of Hinduism before that. But that doesn't disprove anything. And this is why I would say the chronology is irrelevant, like you put it, no big deal, which is, I guess, what I said. And that's because it's not moving toward or away from anything as a fixed objective standard by which you can judge this. And we can substitute Hinduism in this category for any other ism and, you know, all the pagan religions of ancient Greece and ancient Rome and, you know, all the other various civilizations around the world in the Western Hemisphere, the Eastern Hemisphere, wherever you find human beings, you're going to find religious groups, and many of them go even much further back than that. But that's why I say big deal, because there's no objective pole from which or toward which you're actually measuring, whereas in the other category of Christianity, there is. I'm really glad you asked this question because I must have said it in a way that was open to maybe some misinterpretation. So thank you for offering me the opportunity to clarify it. Let's go to Joe now. Or I'm sorry, Jose, excuse me, in Newport Richey, Florida. Good morning, Jose.
12: Good morning, Patrick. I need your advice in reference to my brother's. We were raised Catholic, but he just drifted away from the Catholic Church. Okay. And he keeps sending me his devotional, copy of his devotional every day that he's read. Sometimes I read it, but I found some discrepancy and things that don't agree with our Catholic faith. And I feel kind of uncomfortable trying to discuss or saying, because we get into an argument sometimes. Mm-hmm. Should I tell him not to stop sending me copy of his devotional.
9: Where is the devotional coming from, Jose? Is it from a certain church or denomination?
12: Well, he belongs to the Christ Fellowship Church. And,
9: So it's a Protestant denomination.
12: Yes.
9: How about this? Why don't every time, just let him keep sending it to you. It doesn't cost you anything. I could understand why it would be a bit irksome, but let's say he sends you something every day. You send him something every day. Send him something from Relevant Radio every day. And you don't even have to say anything. He sends you his thing. You don't respond. You just send him your thing.
12: Mm-hmm. I have tried that, but I don't think he reads it. He just ignores it. But anyway, I will do that.
9: Yeah, why not? I mean, there's nothing to lose, and he just might read it. You can send him a link to this program every day. So let's say every day he's bombarding you with this devotional. Okay, two can play that game. And then every day you send him a link to this program. I'm guessing chances are he'll click the link at some point and listen. And if we can get him to listen even just a little bit, he might start listening. And if he starts listening, God might draw him home through Relevant Radio. It's happened before.
12: Amen to that. I even gave him a copy of your book one time.
9: Surprised by Truth?
12: Surprised by Truth. Mm-hmm, I gave him a copy. I sent for two of those good books. But a long time ago. I think he just even threw it away, or I don't know what they did with it, but never.
9: Well, see, this is a fork in the road that only you can decide which way you want to go. And either way seems like a reasonable way. One is you could just simply, maybe three options. One is you could just simply ignore it. Another is you could tell him to stop. The third one, which to me seems the most possibly advantageous, would be to just respond every time he sends you something, you send him something. And then just wait, see what happens. You know?
12: Yes. Thank you. Thank you very much, Patrick.
9: You're welcome.
12: Thank you for all you do and all the advice. You have helped me a lot. I listen to you every day.
9: Thank you. That means a lot to me. I take it to heart, Jose, and I appreciate that.
12: Thank you very much.
9: Yeah.
12: God bless you.
9: Bye-bye. Keep going, Jose. Keep going.
12: Yeah, keep going.
9: All right. Cyrus, do we have that trademarked yet? I think we should.
0: Keep going.
9: Yeah, that. Do we have that trademarked?
7: I'm working on it. It's in process.
9: Wouldn't that be awesome? 888-914-9149. I will keep going. Send me emails, patrick@relevantradio.com. Here's one from Lori in Chicago. She says, there's a local mosque that operates a free clinic on their property. We had dental work done there because I'm low income. They're very good to me and my kids. Is it okay to go to a free clinic that is operated by a mosque? I would say, yes, it is okay. But here's the asterisk. Be aware that the likelihood of them trying to proselytize you is probably pretty high. Probably pretty high. And here's one thing to note. This is an historical reality. When Jesus sent the apostles and the other disciples forth to go into the whole world and make disciples of all nations, as he tells them in Matthew 28, one of the hallmarks of Christian missionary activity, and it exists even to this day, is, yes, evangelization, that's certainly part of it, but also to provide for the physical needs of people, food, shelter, medicine, orphanages, education, that kind of thing. And that's been a hallmark of Christian missionary activity since the very beginning. And you'll see this all around the world now, you know, men and women, often priests and religious sisters, but not always, and lay people too, will go into places where people are poor and they set up medical clinics and dental clinics and free food and we're going to help you get electricity in here and things like that. So the reason I mention this is that this has been a hallmark of Christian missionary activity, and they often go hand in hand. But what's interesting is historically that has never been a hallmark of Islamic colonization. It's not typical of Muslim colonization going into a region that they don't have ascendancy in and setting up free hospitals and medical clinics and food banks and homes for unwed mothers and orphanages, etc. They usually come in and either gradually or quickly take over by force. So the reason I draw your attention to this is because this could be a technique that is borrowed from the Christian playbook, and possibly to very good effect, that the people in the neighborhood who are coming to this clinic, it seems like just as it would be true for, let's say you have a Catholic free dental clinic in a neighborhood, well, people who are coming to that and benefiting from it because of this Catholic outreach is there, they're more likely to listen to the story of Jesus from Catholics. It just stands to reason. So my sense is that if there's an asterisk here, it would be that you and your children be aware that because you're there, you may well be proselytized by the Muslim folk who are happy to see you, happy to help you, etc. But they also want to promote Islam to you. And if you see that starting, then it seems like you'd have a couple different options. One would be to continue to avail yourself of the benefits that they're giving you and say, I believe in Jesus. I'm a Christian. I'll never change. Thank you, but no, as far as the religion goes. Or you might want to look for a different opportunity for the medical care that they offer, because there are other options out there. This is a good one. So to answer your question, is there anything wrong with it, or would you be doing anything wrong by continuing to go there? No, I don't think so. But just have your wits about you, and I think that will make all the difference. Thank you. 888-914-9149. We'll take a quick time out, and we'll come back to more, much more, much, much more right after this.

0: The bottom line, ladies and gentlemen, pro-lifers are a people of persevering faith in God through prayer and fasting. We will bear any burden. We will endure any attack. We know that the cruel injustice of abortion need not be forever. We have hope and we have just begun.
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2: Hello, this is Bishop Joe Hannafelt of the Diocese of Grand Island, Nebraska. 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Remember, O most gracious Virgin Mary, that never was it known that anyone who fled to thy protection, implored thy help, or sought thy intercession was left unaided. 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O Mother of the Word incarnate, despise not my petitions, but in thy mercy, hear and answer me. 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
9: I was ready for that.
11: Yeah, that one, you can see that one coming.
9: Yeah, it was... The buildup is so intense.
11: It's so long, too. It's like 3 minutes into the song.
9: You don't want that on your karmic record, though.
11: No, you really don't.
9: No, you really don't. Okay, moving on. 888-914-9149. How about James in Covina, California? Hi, James.
12: Good morning. I have a question. My atheist friend posed this question to me yesterday. It's what he said. He goes, that when people die, since Christ hasn't returned, how could they go to hell or heaven because they haven't been judged yet? And then he followed up with saying, and where are all these people that are currently dying? Where are they located? Where are they at? That's the question.
9: Okay, great. I think Jesus gives us a really clear glimpse as to the answer to that in Luke chapter 16. Where he describes two people who die. One is the rich man who has everything in life, and one is a poor man named

0: Lazarus goes to the place of tranquility, the limbo of the fathers, or paradise, as it's also called, where Abraham and the righteous of the Old Testament are. The rich man goes to the place of fiery torment. They're both in the underworld, Sheol in Hebrew, Hades in Greek, and yet they're in two separate areas. And as Abraham says in this exchange, he says, where you are, you can't cross to where we are. And from where we are, we can't cross to where you are. So if we use Jesus as our guide, as we should, I think we can say that he describes to us what happens. Now, there's another dimension of it, or another layer of it, and that is in Hebrews 9:27, where it says it's appointed to a man to die once and then the judgment. So that's referring to what we call the particular judgment. So when you die, we can't measure in time like hours or minutes the way we do in this life. But at some point, shortly after you die, you are judged individually, and you know with certitude whether you'll spend eternity with God in heaven or eternity in hell separated from God. And that's where you go. And then the general judgment comes on the last day when the Lord returns, and that's when our judgment is now made public. You're already judged in the particular judgment, Hebrews 9:27, but in the general judgment, excuse me, we will all be there, and we will all publicly see the mercy and the justice of God, and those who are saved and who go to heaven will, you might say, already have been in heaven, many of them. But the significant feature there is that in this judgment, our bodies and our souls are reunited for all eternity, both good and bad, both the elect and the damned. So those are the two distinctions. They're not mutually exclusive. And what that necessarily means is that the souls are disembodied in the meantime before the general resurrection, and they are either in the precursor to the eternal hell, the lake of fire, into which hell and the damned and everything are thrown, as it says in the book of Revelation, and the new heavens and the new earth that we will see come about in the very end. In the meantime, souls are either in heaven with God or they're in hell. So that's the bare bones answer to those questions. You want to follow up on that at all?
1: No, that's excellent, Patrick. I think I'll relay that information to him. And I don't have enough time, but he had another question related to also the mm-hmm. Catholic faith. But
0: yeah, what was that question? Time. We can take a whack at that.
1: He just said this. He cares, why is it that when you walk into the Catholic Church, that the tabernacle or the priest is elevated above the people? And he said, it sounds to me like the priest thinks he's better than you because he's elevated and you're below. And I asked, I never thought about that. It never even occurred to me.
0: Yeah. I would say it's for the same reason that you go into his Protestant church and the pastor's going to be up on a dais higher than everybody else so that they can see him. It's not necessary. I mean, he may think he's better than everybody else, but it's not for that reason that the pulpit is up on a dais in virtually all Catholic churches. I'm sorry, in virtually all Protestant churches to speak of. It's up higher so people can see the minister. And that's the fundamental reason. The priest doesn't think he's better than anyone else. It's just typical if you were to go to a school play in an auditorium, and isn't the stage up higher than everybody else? Why is it higher? So that they can see the people on the stage. It's really a simple thing. Seems like he's straining, he's struggling to try to find something to whack the Catholic Church with.
1: Yeah, well, thank you, Patrick. That's very, very helpful. I appreciate that.
0: You're welcome, James. Thanks for the call. Appreciate that. 888-914-9149. Here is a note from AC, and AC says, I really need your help. I have deep regrets about things in my life that I cannot get over. The biggest thing is that I was a young mother with no support, a controlling husband, no job, no education, no family support, no church. I had a son and I was impatient. I think I was a good mom for the most part when things got hard, I yelled a lot. I spanked

0: my son probably a little too much. I was never mean or beat him, but I did hit open-handed on hands, arms, and legs and his rear end and grabbed him for discipline, usually in frustration. I had a second child, and I was much different with him, maybe because I was older and learned from the first. My oldest son is now, he's a grown-up, and he's married, and she says, we have talked about this a few times. I've apologized profusely, and he has told me that he forgives me, and there is nothing to forgive anymore, and that he owes his success to me and is the man he now is because of me. I want to believe that. I've been to therapy. I've talked to my husband about it. I've gone to confession about this, and I feel better for a short time. And then I see a boy randomly in public, and I get reminded, or I see something that triggers me, and I remember. Anytime my son gets sick or has some type of ailment, I think back and I wonder if it's because of me and the trauma that I caused. I have improved my life throughout the years, getting an education, maintaining a good job for years. I went back to the Catholic Church several years ago after being away for 30 years. I now have a grandson from my youngest child, and he looks so much like my oldest son. I'm very gentle and patient with my grandson, and I wish I could go back in time and be better with my son like I am with my grandson. I can't help but think it's the devil that's doing this to me, reminding me. I pray and pray, and I do get better until the next time. What can I do to help me forgive myself? Are there any resources I can look into? And she signs off, thank you. I understand exactly what you're talking about, although, you know, things that I look back on with deep regret, even shame, are unique to me, so a different set of things. And I'll bet you that if you were to poll the average person listening right now, you'd find that virtually everybody is experiencing something similar to what you're describing, with something in their lives, and maybe many things in their lives, where we look back and we say, how could I have done that? Why did I do that? How stupid of me to do that. I would never do that now. Why did I do that then? What was I thinking? In other words, all those self-reproaches, self-recriminations, I have them. I think most people have them. You certainly have them. That's why I'm saying I can resonate with what you're saying. And in fact, there is no taking it back. I mean, would that we could go back in time and like restart the clock and say, well, I'm not going to do that, and I'm not going to do that. And how much better would life be if that were the case? But that's not life the way it is. So we do have to live with the consequences of our past sins and learn from them, of course. But here's the thing, I think, if I can offer something that I hope and pray will be of benefit to you, it would be this. We can't change the past, but you know what you can do is use the painful memories of the past to purify, or to let God purify you by standing in that suffering and offering it to the Lord. Those feelings of you can't forgive yourself, the feelings of anguish, the feelings of shame, you know, I can't believe I did that. If only I had not done that. That all those feelings that we can't help but feel. If you offer that to the Lord, the great saints tell us, it has a purifying effect on you. It will have a purifying effect on you. And it's that suffering that we experience because of remorse of conscience that, I mean, you can do nothing with it and just feel the pain of it, but you can harness that by offering it to the Lord for your purification. So my humble advice would be try that. Try doing that. And when in those moments that you're feeling afflicted by this and those memories are coming back and you're thinking all of those things, try, you know, Jesus, I trust in you. Jesus, I trust in you. Or try the Jesus prayer. Jesus Christ, Son of God, Savior, have mercy on me, a sinner. And just repeat that. Maybe you'll say it 20, 30, 100 times. Just repeat that. Jesus Christ, Son of God, Savior, have mercy on me, a sinner. Because what more can you do but ask God for mercy and forgiveness? Now, you've been to confession. You have been forgiven. You've been sacramentally absolved. And that's important to remember that too, because as human beings, we're really good at playing this broken record over and over again, where those same accusations, the same thoughts, the same self-recriminations are there. So really the only positive good thing you can do with that is give it to the Lord. Give it to him. What does Jesus say? Come to me, all you who are heavily burdened, and I will give you rest, for my yoke is easy and my burden is light. Learn from me, he says. And I think that describes you. I know it describes me. I'm pretty sure it describes just about everybody listening right now. Come to me, all of you who are heavily burdened, heavily laden. You're carrying this crushing weight on your shoulders, and there's nothing you can do about it. So Jesus says, give it to me. I'll take it. And that's a process, a lifelong process. You asked for a book. I would recommend a book called Interior Freedom by Father Jacques Philippe. Father Jacques Philippe, he's a Dominican friar. And this little book called Interior Freedom will get to the heart of what you're dealing with, among other issues too. And it will offer you ways that you can do what I'm describing in simple form here, which is offer it to the Lord for your purification. And not only will it purify you and make you holier and more virtuous, but it will also give you a sense of perspective and in due time lessen those feelings of reproach. So give that a try. God bless you and hang in there, okay? Hang in there. It's going to be okay.
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3: 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President Trump is casting doubt on U.S. elections ahead of the midterms. In a primetime address from the White House Thursday night, Trump said China exploited weaknesses in our voting system to gain access to 220 million U.S. voter files and then hacked our systems and projected its influence in the 2020 election. The worst air quality in the world is now in Detroit. Yesterday, the air quality index IQ Air said Chicago had hazardous air conditions because of wildfire smoke blowing into the area from dozens of wildfires burning in Canada. Now the index says the worst air is in Detroit because of the drifting smoke. U.S. Central Command says it has completed its latest wave of attacks against Iran. CENTCOM did not provide details of its military strikes, but Iranian news reports claim U.S. forces struck a railway station and six bridges across Iran, killing at least eight people. Iran claims that it retaliated with strikes against the U.S. targets in the Middle East. A bill moving through Congress could eventually change the look of the U.S. nickel. Monica Nelson reports.
4: The House has passed the Common Sense Act, which would end production of the penny and allow the Treasury Department to test a redesigned nickel that's cheaper to make. Supporters say the goal is to save taxpayer money while making sure nickels still work in vending machines and other coin-operated devices. The measure still needs Senate approval and the president's signature before becoming law. I'm Monica Nelson.
3: And Major League Baseball will have its earliest domestic opening day in league history next year. The league announced Thursday that the opener is set for March 24th and will feature a single game televised by Netflix. Keeping you connected with the church and the world 24 hours a day and online at RelevantRadio.com and on the Relevant Radio app. I'm Tim Hine, and this is listener-supported Relevant Radio.
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0: Okay, this is hour three. Look at that. 2 hours down, one to go. And my number is 888-914-9149. 888-914-9149. Let's go over to Jane now in Drasco, Arkansas. Good morning, Jane.
11: Hi, Patrick. How are you?
0: I'm well, thank you. Thanks
11: for calling. My question is, yes, I'm married to a man who grew up in the Seventh-day Adventist Church.
0: Yeah.
11: I'm a cradle Catholic and practicing Catholic, and he likes me to, he still attends Saturday worship, and then mm-hmm. we go to Mass on Sunday.
0: Okay.
11: My question is it allowable for me to attend the Seventh-day Advent services, even though I don't participate in communion or anything like that, to support him?
0: I think, I mean, first of all, is it okay in a generic sort of sense, the church would say, if you're going to observe, you know, you're not participating, you're not taking part in anything. Reluctantly, the church would say yes, but I would say it's not a good idea at all because the mm-hmm. Seventh-day Adventists are virulently anti-Catholic. In fact, Ellen Gould White, the foundress of that religion, her whole big thing was that the Catholic Church is the Whore of Babylon and that Sunday mm-hmm. worship is a sign of the Antichrist system and that the Catholic Church is, you might say, the personification of the Antichrist. So for that reason, I would not personally sit through that nonsense and hearing that preached attacks against the church that Jesus established, which the Seventh-day Adventists do all the live long day. I couldn't stomach it, and I wouldn't stomach it. So this is more of a question of could you or should you? And I don't think you should. Now, I'm not here to try to in any way drive a wedge between you and your husband or to try to bring any kind of division between the two of you. Far from it. In fact, quite the opposite. But as a Catholic, you have certain red lines, you know, that even if your husband were to go in some direction, if it would involve something injurious to your faith or a compromise of your faith, then you would not be duty bound to follow him. My sense is that this would be, if not in that category, very close to it, because it's a direct, sustained attack upon your Catholic faith. And over time, you know, things being what they are, sometimes left unattended, that could lead to doubts in your own mind. It could chip away at your own firm commitment to Jesus and to the Catholic Church, because as I say, their whole program is Sunday worship is the sign of the Antichrist. And the Catholic Church is the Whore of Babylon. And the Pope is the Beast of Revelation. And on and on and on. And I wouldn't want you to have to marinate in that kind of poisonous way of looking at the Catholic Church. You know what I'm saying?
11: I do. And I didn't know anything about the Adventist Church until, you know, I met my husband and we started attending these things
0: mm-hmm.
11: and I started doing research on them and I have found exactly what you're saying. And I talked to my husband about it, and he, interestingly enough, he said his response was, "You may be the only Catholic these people ever encounter," and which might have a change in the way that they see Catholics in the Catholic Church.
0: Maybe. And that's like, that reminds me of, you know, how the British like to do fox hunting with all the beagles and the guys on horses and their guns and all that. You might be the only fox these beagles have ever seen. All the more reason for them to want to run you to the ground.
11: I haven't had that experience there. They do sometimes, the sermon is, you know, doesn't speak of the Roman Church in, you know, in exactly the way you're saying. And I will talk to the preacher, because they, or he's not a preacher, he's just a person in the congregation, about that, and about what they, have you ever really studied? I'll ask them questions. Mm-hmm. And also, my husband, I've noticed, when they start really getting down on the Catholic Church, he attends Mass, and we have priest friends, and he will counter their arguments against that. And he has told me that, you know, it doesn't make sense that the Pope is, you know, is what they say. And so he's not, some of the things that the Adventist Church teaches, he's not down with. Okay. But if you query him on soul sleep or Jesus's, you know, was he truly human? You know, is he, when he was incarnate, did he still, you know, keep the universe in balance, right, and all that? You know, he said, no, he didn't do that. It was she while he was on earth. So he still has some of those very basic Adventist teachings.
0: Right. But as for you, though, how does it benefit? I mean, I understand there would be some benefit in terms of marital unity between you and your husband, but unity at what price, though? And if it's something that's directly attacking the essence of your Catholic faith, seems like, to me personally, I just wouldn't do it, because it's a direct assault on my Catholic identity. To go and experience it once would be different, but to do it every Sunday or every Saturday in this case, I don't think it's a good idea.
11: What it has done for me is, you know, I've never heard these arguments before. You know, they sound ridiculous. This church was formed in 1863, mm-hmm. and you were talking about that earlier, mm-hmm. about how Catholic Church goes all the way back to the apostles. It sounds ludicrous. And then I look at some of their arguments, and they're so easily debated, mm-hmm. That it, you know, they never really look at the Catholic side. They only regurgitate what they've been told over the last, you know, 140 years.
0: Right.
11: And so for me, it's been more, you know, just kind of, it's been more interesting in how, I don't want to offend anybody, but, you know, how ridiculous their theology is.
0: Right. Well, all the more reason then. I mean, I can only offer you my advice, and certainly you're a free agent, so you can do what you think is best. But from where I stand, I think in the long run, it's likely to cause you more harm than good to do that. I would refer you to two articles I've written on the topic that I think you'll find at least helpful in getting your bearings on how to respond to that. Two of them, two articles. One is called "Is the Pope the Beast of Revelation?" And that is one of the hallmarks of Ellen Gould White's Jeremiads against the Catholic Church. That would be one I would definitely read, because it's scripturally based in response to those arguments. The second article is called "More Vicarious Thrills." And that is a play on words, vicarious having to do from the Latin. There's an alleged papal title, Vicarius Christi, that actually is a real title, Vicar of Christ, but the Seventh-day Adventists have tried unsuccessfully to pin Vicarius Filii Dei, which is Latin for Vicar of the Son of God, onto the Catholic Church and specifically onto the Pope, because using numerology, it spells out 666. Now, that's right. Never okay. Been an official title of the Pope. Sure, there have been times when it might have been used as a descriptor. Somebody might have said that. But it's their contention is that it's an official title of the Church. And they try to tie it in with the Book of Revelation, where it talks about 666 as the name of the beast or the number of the beast. And so this is a big part of their argumentation against the Catholic Church. And that, too, is a very important topic that you would need to be spun up to speed on so you understand exactly how to respond to it. And both of those articles are available on the show page. If you go to relevantradio.com/Patrick, click on links and then click on the articles link. You want to scroll down toward the bottom of the archive and you'll find them both there. But I would definitely, if I were you, print them out or save them to your computer and go through them with your Bible so that you will be better prepared on those two topics, because it's a big part of what they argue.
11: Give me that second article name again, my More Vicarious.
0: Yeah, More Vicarious Thrills. And it's a play on words. You know, we all know the phrase vicarious thrill. This has to do with the word vicarius in Latin, which means vicar. And the Seventh-day Adventists have made a cottage industry out of trying to prove, unsuccessfully, but they've tried to prove that a title of the Pope is Vicarius Filii Dei, meaning Vicar of the Son of God. Now, the only reason that they seize upon this and try to, you know, they make the argument that this is a title of the Pope is because it adds up to 666 in Latin. But in the article, and I walk you through all of the numerology here, the name Ellen Gould White adds up to 666 in Latin. And you can point out to them, does that prove that Ellen Gould White, the woman who founded the Seventh-day Adventist religion, is she the beast of Revelation? Is she the Antichrist? They're going to say no. But her name adds up to 666. And I show you how to do these things, how to respond and explain it. But even if just for your own knowledge, for yourself and nobody else, these articles will help you. There's also a good book.
11: Okay, I have one.
0: Yeah, well, before you
11: I
0: do.
11: I have one more.
0: Before you do, let me recommend a book to you because I don't want to forget about it. It's called It's Okay Not to Be a Seventh-day Adventist. It's a conversion testimony book by Teresa and Arthur Beam, B-E-E-M. They used to be, as the title suggests, Seventh-day Adventists. And they became Catholic. And they tell their story why they're no longer Seventh-day Adventists and what they learned from the Bible and why they became Catholic. I think that could be another really helpful thing for you too. Okay, go ahead.
11: My mother-in-law, who is a diehard Adventist, sends me a Bible verse and different Adventist take on that particular Bible verse every day, along with my husband. And I was cueing in to what you'd said to the other, I think it was Jose, on his brother, sending him something and sending something back. Mm-hmm. Would you recommend that for myself? Or would you, and yeah. If so, what type of thing, should it be more about the Catholic Church or just about the Bible or?
0: Is she sending you Bible verses and no commentary with it, or is it commentary?
11: A Bible verse and commentary from various Adventist preachers and things like that.
0: Why not, if you want to blow the doors off right at the beginning, why not send her a link to these two articles? Start with one and then send another one. And I mean, I don't want to injure your relationship with your mother-in-law. But she's clearly trying to, you know, reel you in. So depending on how you want to deal with that, I mean, it would be fair game to respond to her with something that directly refutes some of their core teachings. Depends on how you want to deal with that. My thought would be read the articles first And you might even get a nice quote from the article that you could send, just the quote with the link. That could be one way to do it.
11: Okay. Yeah. All right. Well, thank you very much.
0: You're welcome. And just be careful. I don't want to take a call from you 6 months from now and you say, well, I've become convinced and I'm now a Seventh-day Adventist. That would be very sad.
11: Yeah, that's not going to happen.
0: Good, good, good, good. Well, hang in there, Jane. And I'm always here, okay? So if you run into anything and you want some help with that, just give me a call.
11: I sure will. Thanks so much.
0: Yeah, you're welcome. Take care. Let's go now to Chuck in Naperville, Illinois. Good morning, Chuck.
12: Good morning, Patrick. Good morning, Cyrus. I wanted to give a counterpoint to your funny comments.
0: Oh yeah.
12: So in particular, the keep going guy.
13: Keep going.
12: That guy. I love that guy. So it was months ago, maybe back in February, I heard him and I thought it was really funny. And you guys had a very good bit on it. You went on for quite a while.
0: Mm.
12: Right after that, I got diagnosed with prostate cancer. And I started going through the whole process of the testing and the ridiculous procedures. And that guy's voice kept coming into my head, keep going, keep going. And in a weird way, that was one of the things that got me through the whole process.
0: Oh, really?
13: That's keep going. Yeah,
12: the keep going, guys. So that, I'm giving you a testimony to the good work that you're doing with these funny funny comments. So the keep going, guy. But yeah, keep going. But I mean, the real thing that got me through was a little prayer called "Jesus, I Trust in You," and I used that all the time. And when I was in either laying in the MRI machine or getting a PET scan or the biopsy or waiting for the results, both of those. So "Jesus, I Trust in You" was number one, but "Keep Going, Guy" was a little bit of a levity to help me.
0: I love that. I love hearing that. I mean, I realize that you're going through a difficult time right now, Chuck, and I hope things are better and that they've made some real progress for you. But I can just picture you in those anxious moments and that voice comes into your mind saying,
13: keep going.
12: Yeah.
0: That guy.
12: Yes, exactly. And then I didn't even know who he was. And then my wife looked up, on the show notes, and she saw something maybe from Cyrus explaining who the keep going guy was. So now I was going to ask you who that guy was, but now I know that. But I just wanted to thank you for the keep going expression. And
0: you are welcome.
12: And the end result was I got my 3-month. So I had a prostatectomy, radical prostatectomy. The doctor was wonderful.
0: Okay.
12: And then I had 3-month checkup, and the PSA levels were negligible. They're less than 0.01. So God is kind and merciful. So
0: indeed.
12: So I feel really good, really good about that. So
0: I'm so happy for you. I'm so happy. And you know what my advice is, don't you?
13: Keep going.
0: Keep going. Now, if you've ever wondered how exactly to do it, here's a little tutorial.
14: You keep going.
13: Keep going.
14: What do you do to keep going?
13: Keep going.
14: How do you keep going?
13: Keep going.
0: It's as simple as that.
12: Beautiful. Beautiful.
0: Yeah, that's right.
12: So yeah, that bad voice was in my head for the last 3-4 months.
0: Here's the Spanish version. Sigue siguiendo. Keep going.
12: Sigue siguiendo.
0: Sigue siguiendo. Nice. Yeah. Keep on keeping on. Well, Chuck, I am hopeful that this is that the worst is behind you and that everything's going to be okay, God willing. And it really does mean a lot to us to hear your praise report, even though Cyrus is getting anxious to start the music. He'll have to wait a second.
12: Okay.
0: But thank you for taking a moment to share that with us.
12: Thank you. Yeah, thank you both again for what you do. It's great. You guys are just awesome.
0: Man, thank you, Chuck. Keep going. That's pretty good right there.
12: Okay.
0: All right, we'll let you go. Because we could just keep going and going and going and going, but we have to take a break. So we'll do that, and then we'll keep going.

0: going.
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7: From Brooke, listening in San Francisco, my question is the part of the Apostles' Creed when it says he descended to hell. What does this mean? Why did he go to hell? In the Bible, you see a word in Hebrew and a word in Greek that refer to the same place. In Hebrew, it's Sheol. In Greek, we would say it in English as Hades. And it means the underworld. Jesus himself talks about in Luke 16, in the words of Abraham to the rich man, there's a great chasm that's fixed between where we are on the good people's side and where you are on the bad people's side. They were all in the underworld. And the good people were waiting for Jesus to rescue them because the gates of heaven had been closed by the fall of Adam and Eve. So when Jesus was dying, he says to the thief to the right of him, "This day you will be with me in paradise," where the just people of the Old Testament were waiting for Jesus, that he would go there and rescue them. That would be paradise, and then he would bring them all to heaven.
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7: So much good stuff here on the Patrick Madrid Show. Thanks to you, by the way, because your phone calls and emails are really cool. Keep them coming. 888-914-9149. Let's go to Diane in Manchester, Iowa. Hi, Diane.
13: Hi, thank you for taking my call. You're welcome.
7: You got it.
13: My question is it okay for the priest to not say the Gloria and the Nicene Creed during the daily Mass, and can he also do that on the weekend Masses?
7: The Nicene Creed is part of the Sunday Mass, and it does not have to be said during the... There's an alternative to use, in some instances, the Apostles' Creed. And the Gloria is not said during Lent, for example. I want to double check these. These are all in the general instruction of the Roman Missal. So maybe the best thing I can do would be to refer you to that, and then it'll give you the specifics, like when can these be omitted. For example, at a weekday Mass, they can be omitted. But they're generally part of the Mass on Sunday. which is, you know, has more as opposed to the weekday masses. Are you familiar with the general instruction of the Roman Missal by chance?
13: No, I'm not.
7: Super easy. So here's how you get it. It's in PDF form. So if you go to relevant, I'm giving you the show page. Go to the U.S. Bishops Conference website, usccb.org, stands for U.S. Conference of Catholic Bishops, usccb.org. And then in the search bar on the upper right, just type in GIRM, stands for General Instruction of the Roman Missal. And there you will be able to see all of the rubrics for the Mass. And it also talks about things that are optional. So not merely something that wouldn't be done at the Mass on a weekday as it would be on the Mass on Sunday, like the Gloria, for example. But it also gets into many other things that you might find interesting as well, like when does the priest have discretion to omit a certain part of the Mass or to change it slightly, not in his own way, but with another option. Those kinds of things are all spelled out there in detail.
13: Okay, thank you.
7: You're welcome. 888-914-9149. Let's go to Ann now in Dearborn, Michigan. Good morning, Ann.
0: Good morning, Patrick and Cyrus, and thank you for taking my call.
7: Oh, you're welcome.
0: We listen to you guys every morning and feel much more educated as a result.
7: Thank you.
0: At my women's book study last night, the question came up, can loved ones who have died see what is going on here on Earth, specifically with their loved ones?
7: Mm-hmm. It seems that they can by God's permission. Oh, go ahead. Sorry.
0: Well, no, that's fine. I can ask the second part. So does it matter whether they're in purgatory or in heaven?
7: Well, it seems that they can for two reasons. One is that Jesus said that there's great rejoicing in heaven when even one sinner repents. So how they know, we know that it would be by God's permission, but the Lord doesn't explain the mechanics of it. Like, how do they know that? He just says that they do. So that's one clue. The second clue, among others, would be that in Revelation chapter 6, we see the martyrs who are conversing with the Lord. They are under the altar in the heavenly sanctuary, and they're aware that the men who put them to death have not yet been punished. How they're aware of it, we're not told, but they are aware of it, and they're asking God, when, Lord, are you going to punish the ones who put us to death? And he says, don't worry, I will, but only when the full number of martyrs has been completed. So the eschatological end of the world dimension to it. So those are two examples where we see that there is an awareness in heaven of things going on earth. But fundamentally, it's by God's permission. So that would extend to your second question. Is it possible for souls in purgatory to have some kind of awareness of what's going on earth? Yes, it's possible. I don't think it's likely. I don't think that it is commonplace. It would. I would guess it would be something unusual that God would permit that. In heaven, of course, we're told in Hebrews chapter 12, verse 2, that we are surrounded by so great a cloud of witnesses, and that's from the Greek word martyr, but it also means a witness, somebody who observes something. So we can see there another glimpse that in heaven they are watching us and praying for us and cheering us on, so to speak.
0: Okay. And then the second part of my question is, do we pray for them or to them, asking for their intercession to God for us?
7: Are you talking about the saints in heaven?
0: Our family members that have passed.
7: Well, we do pray for them with the assumption that they may still be in purgatory. Because obviously prayers for somebody who is damned have no benefit to the damned person. And prayers for those who are already in heaven, they don't need those prayers. So the Lord would always apply them to souls in purgatory. But yes, we do pray for them, assuming that they may still be in purgatory. But in the case of the saints in heaven, we do pray to them. We're addressing them in prayer, asking them to intercede before God for us. As it says in 1 Timothy chapter 2, verses 1 through 4, we're told that we should pray and offer petitions and supplications, intercessions, etc., to God for other people. So they are doing okay. that in heaven. Now, you might run into somebody who says, we don't pray to them, we pray through them. And that's not really true. It's theologically and biblically not true. We do indeed pray to them, but not in the way that we're worshiping and adoring God. Some people are squeamish about that, so they try to soften it by saying we pray through them as if they were panes of glass or something like that. And that's not technically true either. We do pray to them and ask them to okay. pray for us.
0: And to watch over us and to guide us?
7: Well, by God's permission, we already have guardian angels who do that. And I think this is worthy of comment right now. It is a sentimental idea or notion that many people have that, you know, the person I love who has died is up there watching over me. We hear that a lot. That's not really true, except insofar as the person who is, if that person is in heaven, the person is praying for you, interceding before God for you. That's true. But if we are thinking of them as if they were a sort of guardian angel hovering around, arranging things better for us, that's not really true. That's not really what the Bible teaches. It's not really what the church says about the souls who go on to heaven. It's more of a sentimental notion.
0: Okay. And, you know, there's always that Catholic thing that says, oh, your grandmother, if she's watching from you from heaven, she's just going to be horrified. But that you're saying that doesn't really happen.
7: Not really. I mean, I understand these figures of speech, like so-and-so would roll over in his grave if he could find, you know, if yes. he saw. And, of course, there is no person in the grave. It's just the body, just the remains. The person is in heaven. Or elsewhere. But we speak in those terms as a way to talk about, not with theological precision, but just talk about the afterlife. Those in heaven would not be horrified by anything because they see God face to face and they're maxed out in bliss. They're completely maxed out in happiness, and there's nothing in heaven. Their being in heaven, there's nothing that could make them sad or angry or anything like that. So it's a figure of speech, you know.
0: Got it.
7: It's not strictly speaking.
0: Wow, that's really
7: theological.
0: Helpful. Yeah, thank you.
7: Oh, you're welcome.
0: Thank you very much.
7: All good All right. questions, Ann, and I thank you for that. 888-914-9149. How about Jesus in Los Angeles? Good morning, Jesus.
14: Good morning, Patrick. Hey. Good morning. First of all, hey, thank you for your wonderful program. Really, thank I you. Have learned a lot, and I really enjoy me and my family.
7: Thank you.
14: And I'm here down south in California, and so yeah, when you get a call, I could sense where you somehow have a love for this area still. You know,
7: oh, yeah.
14: San Juan Capistrano in those areas.
7: Yeah.
14: So
7: where I grew
14: anyway,
7: up.
14: Yeah, that's what I hear, all your stories. And I really, again, thank you for all you're doing, Patrick.
7: Thank
14: and just a quick comment here on what you were saying, keep going. It is just so we have a phrase in Spanish that we says, that kind of says, échale ganas. Whenever you're down, whenever you're not mm-hmm. feel like going, moving forward, we just have a phrase that it is very common in our community, in our families, friends. Hey, mm-hmm. échale ganas, like don't stop, just keep going.
7: Yeah.
14: And since you mentioned the translation to be siguiendo, it was more like my kids' translation, you know, they're not mm-hmm. so fluent in Spanish as well, so they go sigue siguiendo, they may say that, but if you were to get better translation, yeah, I could see that it may be, sounds better to me, sigue adelante. Sigue adelante.
7: Go forward.
14: If you want to go, mm-hmm. exactly.
7: Going forward.
14: Mm-hmm. Exactly. Sigue adelante. But then, the most common amongst us as friends, and you know, as a matter of fact, I'm meeting with some of my friends today. It is like
7: échale ganas.
14: Mm-hmm. Echale ganas. You're familiar with that.
7: That means like hang in there, or you can do it, or don't give up. I mean, I understand that that's a much more common way to say it, but yeah, that's a good point.
14: Hey, thank you again. And that was my comment, Patrick.
7: Very kind of you, sir. Very kind of you. Sigue adelante, as the great Saint Junipero Serra used to say. Thank you for that. Appreciate that. Let's go now to Kathy in Fairfield Glade, Tennessee. Hi, Kathy.
15: Hi, John. I was just calling about your comments about Seventh-day Adventists.
7: Yeah.
15: We had neighbors who were Seventh-day Adventists, and they were the nicest people. They're great neighbors.
7: I'm sure they were.
15: I just think, you know, we don't condemn all Muslims because the Torah says kill the infidels. You have to get to the individual person.
7: Yeah, and we certainly don't condemn Seventh-day Adventists. I was talking about their religious beliefs that believe that the Catholic Church is the Whore of Babylon and that the Pope is the Beast of Revelation. I'm not sure
15: if
7: your
15: neighbors certainly didn't treat me that way.
7: Well, that's good to know, Kathy. That's really good to know. But it doesn't change the fact that their religion teaches that.
15: Yeah, I just feel that if, you know, he goes to Mass with her, she should go to some of her services with him. She should be strong enough in her faith not to be converted, you know, by one sermon or something.
7: Yeah.
15: I mean, I have been to other churches too, and I'm still very much Catholic. In fact, I finally got my husband converted.
7: Oh, good for you. That's wonderful. Yeah, I guess I have a difference of opinion on that one, but that's okay. Yeah, we can agree to disagree. I'm glad it worked out well for your husband.
15: Yeah. Yeah. And I love the program. I listen to Revelant Radio all the time.
7: Thank you.
15: Thank you for
7: that
15: your
7: means
15: service.
7: A lot. Mm-hmm. That means a lot. Thank you. We have fun here, Cyrus. We have fun here, don't we?
16: We have a blast, and a lot of it is thanks to these wonderful callers.
7: I know, like Kathy in Tennessee. Awesome people listening out there. Thank you. Let us go to Pat now in San Antonio, Texas. Hi, Pat.
17: Hi, Patrick. Thanks for taking my call.
7: Doing well. I'm glad. Thank you.
17: Last week, you were talking to someone about priests not obeying bishops or something that the bishop told them to do that was in violation of the canon law. I only heard a little bit of that, so I'm not sure, and I'd like to get some clarification on it.
7: Sure. Well, canon law stipulates the rights and privileges and obligations that all of us in the Catholic Church have according to our state in life. So lay people, clerics, those who are in ministry, bishops, for example, priests, deacons, etc. So I wonder if what you heard me talking about wasn't so much a question of canon law, but rather a scenario in which a bishop might ask a priest to do something immoral. And my point, if that's the same one that we were thinking of, my point was that the priest would not be obligated to do something that he was ordered to do that was immoral. So let's say that the bishop, this is an outlandish example, but let's say that the bishop was cooking the books and he was, you know, there was something nefarious going on financially. And he ordered the priest who was, let's say, the vicar general or somebody else in the curia of the diocese, and ordered him to cook the books to hide expenses or something. The priest not only would not be obligated to follow that, he should not follow that, because that would be being told to commit a sin, also to commit a crime. But what the canon law part of it was, that, first of all, at the ordination ceremony for diocesan priests, for deacons who are being ordained to be priests, they are. There's a part in the ceremony where the bishop says, "Do you promise to respect and obey me and my successors?" And the man being ordained says, "Yes, I do." So he makes a formal, solemn promise to the bishop. Now, that doesn't mean that anything the bishop were to tell him to do, he would have to do, such as do something illegal or immoral. But for all those things that are within the bishop's authority and purview, and those are spelled out in canon law, the priest does have an obligation to follow that promise and to be obedient and respectful. That's probably a fuller account than maybe what you heard. Does that sound right?
17: Okay. Yeah, probably so. But that jogged something in my memory that's been bothering me for at least 5 years now.
7: Okay.
17: Back during the CCP virus, the bishops told all the priests that they couldn't give communion on the tongue.
7: Mm-hmm.
17: Now, as far as I know, it's a canon law that you have to be able to receive the communion on your tongue.
7: Yeah. This was actually adjudicated by the Congregation for the, I think, for Divine Worship and the Sacraments during COVID. And this, of course, was under Pope Francis's pontificate. He's no longer Pope, of course, but at that time, the general response to instances where that was attempted, and the bishops would say, you can't give Holy Communion on the tongue anymore, that was resisted because of all of the documentation, including dubia, that had been sent to Rome before COVID, saying, can a bishop do this? And the answer was always no. People have the right to receive Holy Communion on the tongue. However, during COVID, there was another dubium that was sent, and it was responded to this one and only time that I could find that it was permitted because of the circumstances of COVID. Now, as I recall, and I'd have to go back and do a little digging, that rescript wasn't signed. I could be wrong on that detail, but that added a wrinkle to this that, you know, is that actually an official response or was it just a response that was never signed? So there's some question mark there. I'd have to go back and double check that. But that's the only time before or since that the ruling was that a bishop could do that. So I guess that's sort of up in the air for canon lawyers to figure out.
17: Okay. Yeah, that's always been very upsetting to me.
7: Yeah, well, we do our best. We do our best. You know, keep going. All right, Pat. He's speechless. Thank you, Pat. Appreciate it.

0: certain point comes where you have to address the grief. A lot of times with abortion, it happens decades down the road. I've been involved with retreats where every single person on the retreat was at least 30 years out from their abortion.
1: Wow.
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3: Hello, this is Bishop Larry J. Kulik of the Diocese of Greensburg. Let us pray. Remember, O most gracious Virgin Mary, that never was it known that anyone who fled to thy protection, implored thy help, or sought thy intercession was left unaided. Inspired with this confidence, I fly to thee, O Virgin of Virgins, my mother. To thee do I come, before thee I stand, sinful and sorrowful. O Mother of the Word incarnate, despise not my petitions, but in thy mercy, hear and answer me. Amen.
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8: I know everybody's talking about

0: question raised on social media asking Olive Garden Corporate, are you able to order pasta for the family using this pasta pass, or is that exclusively for the person with the card at the table? I don't know but it would feel really weird with just one person having unlimited pasta while everyone else awkwardly waits. And the response from corporate at Olive Garden says, no, the never-ending pasta pass is only for use by the pass holder whose name is printed on the pass. Passes are personalized and non-transferable. Pass holders must present a valid photo ID along with the pass at the time of ordering. Cyrus, that's racist.
1: Yeah.
0: Is that racist?
1: So Olive Garden requires an ID.
0: If you want to use the never-ending pasta pass, you have to present a photo ID. Voting, is that racist?
1: No ID required. In fact, it's illegal for you to show us your ID. But if you're going to Olive Garden, you want to make sure you keep your ID on you.
0: But is that racist, though?
1: Well, I
0: don't think
1: so.
0: Of course it's not. I think it's called common sense. So some people would say it's racist to ask somebody to show an ID when they vote. But it's not racist if you have to show an ID at the Olive Garden. Go figure. And that's real. That's real news right now. Real time.
1: Clown world.
0: Where are you heading for lunch today, Cyrus?
1: Not Olive Garden.
0: You don't have your photo ID.
1: That's right.
0: See?
1: They won't let me in.
0: You got to carry it with you. Let's go to Andrew in Mesa. Good morning, Andrew.
2: Hi, good morning, Patrick.
0: Hi there.
2: I was just wondering, I am a Catholic trumpet player, and I play trumpet for money. I take gigs around the area. And I was wondering if it was scandalous or even immoral to play for the Reformation Sunday service for a Lutheran church.
0: I do see a little ironic humor there, just a glint, that you're a Catholic making money from the Lutherans playing at their service, celebrating their departure from the Catholic Church. Somehow there's something wryly comedic about that. But that aside, I wouldn't say it's immoral, but I guess for me, I wouldn't do it because it would be contributing to a celebration of something that's really terrible. I'm not talking about Lutheran people. They're fine people, just like any other people are fine people. Or as Depeche Mode would say, people are people. But to celebrate the rending of the body of Christ so violently in the Reformation, the rebellion against the faith, to celebrate that, to me, isn't it something I would want to do. I would take a Hall & Oates on that and just say, I can't go for that. Be nice to get the money. How much do they pay you for a gig like that? A couple hundred bucks maybe, or what?
2: Yeah, 150.
0: And that's not chump change.
2: Correct.
0: That'll get you a Big Mac and fries and a Coke at McDonald's nowadays. Prices have gone up.
2: Yeah.
0: I don't know. I would feel scruples about doing it. I mean, the money would be nice. I could totally understand that. It really would. But at the same time, I'd feel weird about playing music celebrating something that's really bad, personally. Mm-hmm. What do you think? What is your thought on this?
2: I also agree with you there. I've asked my friends as well. And the only reason would be for the money. I have a newborn and my wife at home. And just for the money, it would be the only reason, really.
0: Yeah, I understand. Excuse me, I understand that there is a trade-off there. Would you feel weird getting handed the $150 and have that nagging thought in your mind, I'm getting paid to do something that I don't really believe in or I don't really agree with?
2: Maybe a little bit, yeah.
0: Yeah. See, that's where I would... I'm the older I get, I didn't used to be this way. I sure wish I was when I was younger, but I learned my lesson. I am risk adverse, and I want to do everything I can to avoid regrets down the road. I wish I had thought of that quite in the same way I do now when I was younger, but I've learned and I realize that the more I can order my life in a way, even if it costs me something in the here and now, so that I don't wind up regretting it later, I'm always going to opt for that.

0: that's my personal, you know, philosophy. I don't like, I don't want to have regrets. So if I can avoid it, I'll try to avoid it. Personally, that's how I, you know, try to approach things. And I'm not here to say, you know, do or don't do, but these are things that I would be thinking about if I were in your situation.
1: Okay. Thank you. I appreciate that.
0: Yeah. Maybe you could say to the Lord, Lord, I and my little family, whom you love, could really use the $150, but I'm going to not do this and sacrifice that income. And Lord, if you can supply that income in some other way, please show me what that is. And don't be surprised if you get an alternative that pays you $300. Those things happen.
1: Thank you so much.
0: You got it. Lutherans are fine people. Nothing against Lutheran folk at all. It's just what it represents is all.
1: Yeah.
0: All right. All right, Andrew, thank you. Let's go to Ellie in Illinois. Good morning, Ellie.
2: Good morning. The question I have is, after Mass, a friend of mine, we're outside and of the church. We were leaving, but we always stop and talk, you know, before we get in the car. Anyway, three young girls were walking, and one of them asked a question, because at that time, it was 6 o'clock, and the church bells were ringing. And she said to me, and I think they were Muslims. But anyway, she asked me about the church bells. Why do those bells ring? You know, all the, and I said to her, well, we pray when they ring.
0: Mm-hmm.
2: And she says, oh, well, we pray 5 times a day.
0: Mm-hmm. Yeah, if you wanted to say it in a way that would, you know, compute for them, you could say, oh, that's our call to prayer. And the bells ring during different times of the day as a call to prayer, and leave it at that. And then they'll think, oh, because we have a call to prayer from the minaret, and the imam calls people to prayer 5 times a day. That could be a way to describe. Well, you probably won't see these women again, I guess, will you?
2: Well, I think they walk, so they live in the area. How, you know, and I almost forgot to tell you. And she said, oh, and then they were, you know, about to leave, and she says, God bless you.
0: That's nice. That's nice.
2: I thought that was very nice. These were nice, young, polite girls. But, you know, it caught me off guard, because we were in a conversation, you know, and they came up and we stopped, you know. But thank you. Thank you so much. I wish I would have said that.
0: But next time.
2: Next time. I'm sure maybe they'll have another question. Okay. Well, thank you very, very much, Patrick. Yeah. I love Relevant Radio, and thank you, and all of you at Relevant Radio. Thank you so much.
0: We're very grateful, Ellie. We're very grateful. Thank you. And keep listening. Let's go to Dan in Chicago. Hello, Dan. Welcome.
3: Hello. Question. You know, there's things that I pray for, like worried about something with someone. And so I'll be praying and praying and praying. And, you know, there's times you feel like, oh, me and my prayers aren't being answered, you know. And I know you're told, well, everything comes in God's timing. And, you know, if he wills it, it is. And it might not be part of his plan. But then I'm thinking, you know, if God has a plan, and if he's going to do what he wants anyway, just thinking out loud, why would we even bother praying for anything?
0: Yeah, so in other words, if God knows everything and how things are going to turn out, what's the point of praying? Because it's pre-programmed, or it's already baked in. It's going to happen no matter what you say. Is that the way you're looking at it?
3: Yeah, kind of. Sometimes I think, well, see, if he's going to do what he wants to do, which is fine, you know, he's the boss, well, then why am I even praying?
0: Right. So two things. One is that Jesus, who reveals the Father to us, says, ask your Father in heaven for those things that you need and want. He says, he already knows what you want, but he wants you to ask anyway. And here's the second reason why that's important. Because God's providence, his plan for our salvation and happiness, includes your prayers. And I know it's kind of interesting or hard to think of it this way, but the fact that God knows ahead of time, he's not in time knowing the future, he's outside of time. He sees everything now. Unlike we anticipate the future, we remember the past, and we think about the present. That's not how God is. So it's not like he knows into the future something. And what this means is that from all eternity, his plan that we call providence includes your prayers or lack thereof. So another way to say it would be that things that could and should happen and would happen that are really good don't happen because people aren't praying for them. But because you are praying for them, those things are in God's providence. It's a different way to look at it, but your prayers really do matter. Your prayers really do change things. And if you don't pray, then these opportunities for grace pass you by. Oh, there's so much more I could say, Dan, but hopefully that'll get you started thinking about this in a slightly different way. Thank you. Thanks, everybody, for listening to the program today. Look forward to doing it again real quick. And in the meantime, I'll pray for you. Please pray for me. God bless you.
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9: 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More than 100 million people in the U.S. are breathing potentially unhealthy air as smoke from the Canadian wildfires blankets a growing portion of the country from the Midwest to Mid-Atlantic. Health advisories have been issued in at least 17 states and New York. Dr. Carly Hampshire says there's a reason for that.
10: Spending one day in poor air quality like this has often been compared to the equivalent of smoking about 7 cigarettes.
9: The smoke is expected to keep heading south today into more of the Midwest, Appalachia, and East Coast as things start to improve in the north. Storms forecast for tomorrow in the upper Midwest and Northeast could help clear things up. Wildfire smoke can be especially dangerous for sensitive people in the very young, the elderly, and those with health conditions. At least two people have been killed as major flash flooding hits parts of Texas's Hill Country and Big Bend regions. South Central Texas has been battered by heavy rain since Monday night, with over 2 million people still facing the threat of additional rounds of torrential rain through the day today. More than 230 water rescues have been conducted amid the heavy rains. President Trump says Americans need to know that the U.S. election system has vulnerabilities. In a primetime address from the White House Thursday night, Trump said China exploited weaknesses in our voting system to gain access to 220 million U.S. voter files. Trump said China hacked our systems and projected its influence in the 2020 election. An international Christian concern is warning that religious freedom is facing growing pressure around the world. The ICC's 2026 Persecution Index examines persecution in more than 20 countries while raising concerns about restrictions on religious expression in parts of the West. The report identifies Nigeria as the deadliest country for Christians and criticizes governments in China, India, and Nicaragua over actions affecting religious minorities. Keeping you connected with the church and the world, this is Relevant Radio.
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14: Recent data surrounding fertility, infertility, and birth rates are positively staggering. I saw something coming out of Morgan Stanley Research, Pew Research Center, and the United States Census Bureau that forecasts that by 2030, so just a few years away here, nearly half of women aged 25 to 44, those childbearing years, nearly half of them will be child-free by 2030. Now, you could say lifestyle, yes, plays a part, including our contraception culture, prolonged singleness, delayed marriage, all impacting choices, including not having children, delaying having children, but also infertility. This is what struck me just a couple weeks ago on research coming out of the Institute for Family Studies and the CCD. The news broke dropping birth rates to the extent that they're saying by 2054, the United States population will significantly shrink. We're hearing a lot of things about the birth dearth, about the fact that we're going to be running out of money in programs such as Social Security and others. We have more older people, less younger people. We see how that has played out in other countries such as Japan, among others, where they've had lower birth rates. The reality is in the U.S., we're at a birth rate of about 1.6. We've been below replacement level for decades. Just to replace ourselves would be 2.1 children on average per woman. We're not hitting it. What's behind this crisis? Joining me today is Dr. Susan Caldwell. She's a fertility and infertility specialist practicing NAPR technology, getting to the root cause of what's happening behind the scenes that's impacting women's fertility, delayed fertility, secondary infertility, and much more, not to mention repeat miscarriage. Dr. Caldwell, I would love to kick it off with just getting your opinion on all of the recent stories surrounding fertility rates, and not to mention the fact that something key came out from the Institute for Family Studies and the CCD over the last couple of weeks. And what they noted was a significant disparity, that in all the polling that's being done, research says that this gap is one of the largest on record between people who would like to have children and actual family size they're able to have. In other words, not able to have children or not able to have as many as they would like. What's your response as you are working with these women firsthand? You're seeing the data out there today on fertility.
15: Yeah. You know, it makes me think back to a time before I was alive, but when the birth control pill was becoming widespread and the, you know, the stories in the news, the stories, you know, in the political realm, the message was we really have to get this pill into the hands of women or else we are going to have this problem of overpopulation. So that was one of the selling points, if you will, for the pill, to that we have to do this. It's responsible to take the birth control pill, because if we don't take the birth control pill and we keep having all these children irresponsibly, then we're going to ruin the planet and we're going to have all these terrible things. Well, now, in hindsight, we see that now we're in a major pickle. Politically and economically and all the ways, because women now have bought the lie, you know, hook, line, and sinker. They have bit into it and said, oh yeah, okay, great, let's just do it. And this is how we're just seeing it play out. And another thing I think is interesting in Catherine, if I might be saying this wrong, Catherine Pakaluk.
14: Mm-hmm.
15: And she wrote the book, Hannah's Children, The Women Quietly.
14: Yes, we had her on a few weeks ago. Great show.
15: Oh, really?
14: Yes. Wow. Well, and then, say what you're going to say.
15: Yeah, and so I saw a quote, and she said, the driver, here it is, where it is. The driver is a shift, the you know, the driver that we're talking about of this trend is the shift in the relative value placed on children.
14: Yes. Yes. Because her book is focused, and all the research she did over a large course of time really focuses on what's different about those people who are choosing to have children. Mm-hmm. And the difference is they value children, not mm-hmm. that they don't want a career, they want right. to be pregnant all the time. But the bottom line, the driver right. across the board was they wanted children and they placed value on the time given to having children and the timing, recognizing the reality of when you need to have babies, when your body's able to do that. And that that was the only change. It wasn't socioeconomic status, right. education. It was that the value was placed very highly on wanting children and the choice to do that.
15: Yeah, it just makes so much sense because, you know, birth control is a very, how can I say this? It really just feeds selfishness. You know, it feeds this lie that we can kind of create our own reality and do whatever makes us happy. And what really makes us happy is having children, you know? I mean, anyway, there's so many, you know, of course, and you read the comment sections of some of these posts that you know, regarding the birth dearth, as she called it. And they're really just so interesting to read people's thoughts about, you know, so many people are saying, yes, I'm so happy I didn't have children, the best decision mm-hmm. I've ever made. And it just breaks my heart. But yeah, I just think it's a result of the birth control mentality and what we have said yes to in accepting it.
14: Mm-hmm. I'm going to link to the conversation I had with Catherine Packlock because I think it's very telling in the midst of this conversation. But the bottom line, women have been duped to believe that the child-free life is the way to go. You see all these posts on social media, hey, I'm a dink, we're dinks, we get to do X, Y, and Z. A dink is dual income, no kids. That's what it stands for. And so it's this praise of, hey, when you don't have kids, look at all the things that you get to have. But I was just talking to a woman from our church this morning, and she was talking about how on her mother's deathbed, she approached her mother and said, why were you always so unhappy and sad and mean growing up? She said, I really had that question. I knew a lot of things behind it. And the mom just said, I didn't want you. I didn't want you. If I could have, I would have aborted you. And this woman from church was telling me this morning, I told my mom, you missed out because I love my children. It's easy, no, but she said, I have been there. She starts detailing the life that she's had with her children. And you look at what the culture has told women for the last 70, 80 years now, that you're more valuable outside of the family, that it's slavery, it's bondage. And you see how this has really impacted many people. But what we're seeing is this discrepancy, Dr. Caldwell, where all of a sudden many people are waking up in their late 40s, 50s, mm-hmm. and beyond. And we're seeing this trend across Europe, across all the West, including the United States. Women, some of the most famous women in the world, are saying, I wish I had more children, or I wish I had children.
15: Mm-hmm. Yeah, and I see it in my clinic very often that women, for whatever reason, have put childbirth, you know, on the side of their priority list, way down at the list. And they walk in my office, 38 years old and above, you know, some even closer to 50, and sincerely believing that, you know, all they have to do is, you know, that would be easy to have a baby. And now they deserve one, you know, now that they've put
14: one.
15: Their yeah mm-hmm. yeah yeah mm-hmm. Mm-hmm. So it's really interesting to encounter those women and to, of course, mm-hmm. love them and help them, hear them, but it's, you see despair, you know, mm-hmm. you see the despair mm-hmm. in their stories. And then the, you know, have many older women. I mean, you know, the data also show in that same, I'm looking at that article, Morgan Stanley, the rise of the she economy, and they talked about how single women, the growth of single women, you know, over time, so much higher than married women or the female population. Many, most women are going to be single. Anyway, it's just sad because I see so many women who come in to see me in their 70s and 80s and they have no one. They have no one to help them, to take care of them.
14: Yes.
15: To help them with their medical care, to take them to doctor's appointment. And yes, they have friends and, you know, but they're just so lonely. It's heartbreaking.
14: This is one of the values of having children. Not that we have this utilitarian mindset, but it's the gift. I was talking to another friend yesterday. I was driving in the car and she's facing serious medical challenges in her 70s. And she's talking about how hard it is to see her children, her daughter-in-law take care of her, but also the fruit that it bears in growing them and growing the family, and how it, part of family life is you have those end caps. You know, you care for your child who is so dependent in one season, and then often there's this period of dependency of the parents on the adult children, and how both seasons, the season of caring for your own children grows you, but the season of caring for your own parents also grows you as well.
15: And, you know, our faith is so important, and we really need to be reminded that our faith teaches us that love and sacrifice are not to be separated. You know, true love involves great sacrifice at times. And what we're looking for is we want love without the cross. You know, we don't want it to hurt, but then it's not love.
14: That's Dr. Susan Caldwell today on Trending. We're talking about this discrepancy in the birth rate, statistics showing and projections that population will begin shrinking around 2054 at current rates of declining birth rate, and taking into consideration the current rate of immigration to the U.S., but also strikingly that by 2030, just a few years away, that nearly half of women of childbearing years will have no children. An important element of that, we're talking about really this widespread duping of women with regard to contraception, but a big part is infertility. By no fault or means of the realm, many women facing this. This is why I love the work that you do, Dr. Susan Caldwell. You are a Napa physician. You have seen the just incredible miracle of human life and healing happening. I'm going to link to the library of episodes we've done from how to get pregnant, endometriosis, Hashimoto's disease, PCOS, now called PMOS, all of it, a huge library. Dr. Caldwell is one of the best and most candid on this issue. But I want to shift gears a little bit here and kind of touching on that fertility crisis. There are a number of new hormone monitors available today for women. I have increasingly seen this a trend in my peers, whether they are nursing, trying to avoid to space out babies a little bit, whether there have been women trying to achieve pregnancy, but also in other reproductive seasons of life as well. Can you talk a little bit about these new hormone monitors?
15: Man, this is amazing. It's really gonna, I think, change the way that women know their bodies moving forward. So the hormone monitor you may have heard about before, there's something called the Clear Blue Easy hormone monitor that basically tracks through urine two hormones that a woman makes in her cycle. The hormone estrogen as it rises close to approaching ovulation, and then the hormone luteinizing hormone as it signal, it comes from the brain and it signals, in other words, it signals ovulation. So it's a very, you know, maybe within 1 or 2 days, your body will make this hormone. So women have used this for a long time through what's called the Marquette method of natural family planning, and it works really well in many women. But the newer hormone monitors are tracking four different hormones throughout the cycle. So just moving from the first part of the cycle, so around the period, two hormones are increasing. Estrogen increases, that's the ovary getting ready to ovulate as that as the follicle housing the egg grows, it makes more and more estrogen. So that's a sign that a woman's body is preparing to ovulate. And at the around the same time, there's a follicle stimulating hormone from the brain that is basically telling the ovary to ovulate. And that is a, it lasts, you know, that signal lasts several days. Then, as the ovary is preparing to, well, ovulating, like the signal from the brain to say ovulate to the ovary, that's the luteinizing hormone that I mentioned earlier from the earlier monitor. And then after ovulation, two hormones are being tracked, estrogen and progesterone, as those two hormones are made by the corpus luteum on the ovary. Those hormones are preparing the lining of the uterus to be ready for implantation. Mm. So there's different patterns that can come. So often a woman will come into my office at different times. She might be in her 20s, in college, not even thinking about having a baby, but she might say, I want you to check my hormones. Or at either any stage. And so whenever a woman says that to me, I kind of giggle because I know of the very complicated hormonal symphony that we have as women. And so it's very, very, very difficult for a doctor to check a woman's hormones in any blood draw. Most women are thinking they could do a single blood draw to check their hormones, which is really impossible. So what this is doing is this is letting the woman on her own through the, you know, I'm sure it's AI and you know, giving women feedback about their cycles. It gives them basic information such as are they, you know, does it look like they're ovulating? Usually they'll have some sort of a signal saying you ovulated. Because I'm not looking at it myself. I don't know all of the feedback that it gives a woman. But if she does these, she you know, uses these hormone monitors over several cycles, she'll have a good idea
14: patterns.
15: Of what's happening. Right, the patterns, right.
14: Mm. So give some examples of what someone might see in those patterns in different reproductive seasons that would be beneficial.
15: Mm-hmm. Yeah. So I'll say in the early reproductive years, maybe before the first child, many women have high estrogen levels and low progesterone levels. So think about a teenager who has irregular cycles, who has heavier bleeding, painful periods, just, you know, a lot of irregularities as their brain and their ovaries are learning to communicate. She might see a little bit of a chaotic pattern. She might see low progesterone in the luteal phase, and she might see high estrogen throughout the cycle, and plus or minus a LH or a luteinizing hormone. So she may not really be ovulating well, right? But maybe a woman in her 20s or 30s who is in her peak reproductive years, she might see, assuming she's healthy and eating well and taking care of herself and so forth, she might see a really healthy pattern where estrogen levels are slowly increasing towards ovulation. The follicle stimulating hormone is guiding that, and you see that rising. The LH hormone is rising right at ovulation, and then progesterone levels are the dominant hormone in the luteal phase, in the post-peak phase, and so that would be great. And then as a woman is getting closer to menopause, she's going to see kind of what the teenager saw. So she's going to see sometimes more estrogen, less progesterone, and ovulation that is intermittent. So may not be coming at all. So it helps just to know, you know, are the ovaries, it helps me to see, although this is not, you know, I have to say this is not a medical device. So this is not a device that yet doctors are able to use as a diagnostic or a tool that can diagnose or treat. So this is very, very, so it's really only for women to kind of have a sense of what's going on with their hormones. So what I'll tell people is, you know, if you're really interested in your hormones, but often these women may not be very motivated to do something like chart. You know, in other words, they want you to tell them their hormones, but they don't want to do invest what it takes to actually to learn their hormones, right? And so this would be a way for a woman who isn't really motivated, but it's a little maybe motivated, but doesn't want to go do the charting and all the things that go with it. But it would give I usually say, hey, go home for a couple of months, do your charting, do the hormone monitor, And if you see red flags, if the machine or the algorithm tells you, look, you're not ovulating or you're not making healthy progesterone levels, what have you, at that point, let's get you charting and working with a teacher so that we can actually diagnose what's going on and give you some medical help if you need it.
14: Now, you mentioned Clear Blue Monitor, which has been very popular really for over a couple of decades now for monitoring hormones in this way. But the newer monitors, as you mentioned, are tracking four different hormones, and it's a game changer in the various seasons. What are the newer monitors, and which ones are you a fan of? I've heard a number of people complain about some of the costs of the test strips for some of them, and not all are made the same. So I'd love your thoughts.
15: Yeah, so I'm familiar with Mira, M-I-R-A, and Anito, I-N-I-T-O. Those are the two that I know of. Maybe there are more. And yes, I mean, the cost can be prohibitive. But again, you know, when a woman walks into a doctor's office, whether it be me or an OB, they don't understand how complicated their hormones are, and they ask for, you know, their hormones to be checked. And it's really impossible, honestly, to do that. But this gives at least some help with that. And I think, you know, some women have significant trouble with their hormones, and this is a way to detect those things earlier than they might otherwise do. And then also, I think for the women who are just want to resist birth control, which is always a great idea, this gives them, I think, a little bit of a sense of agency and control to be able to look at themselves in ways that maybe their OB or their other, you know, primary doctor, care doctor can't do the hormone tests that these monitors can do. So I think it's really good.
14: So are you a fan? Would you say any thoughts between Mira versus the other that you mentioned?
15: No, I have not, because I haven't used them and I don't have enough direct. I mean, I think over time I'll have a sense from talking to people. But I know that Mira has a lot more. They're doing a lot more work with practitioners. They have trainings for practitioners that I haven't heard of Anito doing the same thing. So it's just early. I don't know.
14: But so far, it's already helping to provide additional data, helping to push you in the right direction of where you can go and how you can work on your hormones. And like you said, it's kind of balancing that challenge that people have today with some people are not quite willing to learn or know the tracking methods with Creighton or Marquette that have a little more involvement as well. And I think that's some of the challenge I'm hearing from a lot of people today surrounding whether they're trying to get pregnant or maybe they have a legitimate reason, you know, as the church teaches, for a grave reason, you may have a reason to abstain for a season to avoid pregnancy. And so I think these resources are so helpful. And like you mentioned, this goes beyond the Clear Blue that has been kind of a standard for most people to date. So I'm linking to the Mira. And then did you say it's Invito was the other one?
15: It's I-N-I-T-O.
14: I-N-I-T-O. Okay. I'm going to link to that one as well in the show notes. And I think one of the neat things throwing it out there for people with health savings accounts, I know that this is something that can usually be covered by your HSA card as well.
15: Yeah, and I know that a lot of couples who are trying to conceive and have regular cycles, you know, they have no other reason to see a doctor, they just are trying to conceive, this can really help them understand the window of fertility. Because I think unless a woman's been taught about her mucus to be looking for that, they really don't know when they ovulate. And so many couples are not getting pregnant because they really just don't know when to come together so that the sperm and the egg can meet. So I think it's really a great way to help couples who are looking to conceive.
14: Yes, I was just reading an article the other day when someone was saying, yeah, you know, you're frustrated when it takes more than a couple weeks to try and conceive. And I just started laughing because I went, well, you might be in the wrong couple of weeks. You know, there's so much we know now about fertility and ovulation and the timing. Mm-hmm. And so I think that's one of the great gifts. So these are great resources. I'm including links in the show notes, along with a library of episodes we've done with Dr. Caldwell on fertility, infertility, women's health issues. So be sure to check out the just amazing resources and the links for today's show. I will be back with Dr. Caldwell. She has been in the thick of working with women and men in fertility and marriage. And now we're going to shift gears a little bit to talk about relationships. Are your relationships properly ordered? More on that in just a moment. Our toll-free line is 888-914-9149 and it's sponsored by Catholic Order of Foresters Life Insurance.
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14: Dr. Susan Caldwell is my guest. She is one who practices Napper technology, specializing in fertility and infertility. I am linking in the episode show notes for today's show to a library of episodes we've done on how to get pregnant, perimenopause, menopause, fantastic. You need to go check this out and share it with your sister, your mom, your friend. It is all there. There's something that applies to us or someone else. Be sure to check it out along with the resources from what we've mentioned, talking about new fertility monitors and just the changing birthright today. But now we're shifting gears to relationships. Dr. Caldwell, you work day in and day out with women and fertility. And part of what you see at the core of this is the disordered understanding today of relationships as a result of second wave feminism, the sexual revolution, when we live outside of what the church has presented, and you know, contraception. You shared your testimony. You've lived it. You've been there. The damage contraception does to our relationships. Let's discuss a little bit the proper order of relationships from a faith-filled perspective and how important you see that is.
15: Yes. So I have been knee deep in pondering the, if you will, this, the difference between this original harmony that was there in our parents before the fall, the difference between that state, what the catechism calls original justice, or some would call original harmony, between that state and the state we find ourselves in with so much disordered relationship. And so just kind of framing this with, you know, the original harmony had man and woman in this beautiful, trusting, open, receptive relationship with God, their Father, in the beginning. Right. And Pope John Paul brings us back in the Theology of the Body to this state, because often when we just think about all the mess that we have right now, we forget that we have this inherited harmony in the depths of our heart in the beginning of our story. That our story doesn't start with the disorder. Our story starts with the order that, God has always wanted for us. Yes. So we want to just always remember that. So we had this beautiful order with God in the garden, and then when that rupture happened, it was such a huge bomb that went off there and ruined so much. So first the relationship with God, you know, as Adam and Eve, you know, didn't trust him and they disobeyed him. Then what happened from there is there was a disruption within the person, right? Mm-hmm. There was this disruption of body and soul, this and that we're seeing here today, even like we say in contraception, like we don't even know what it means to be human. We sometimes think we're just a head, just a mind, what we want. It doesn't matter what our body, right? So what our body is or does. And so that got disrupted. And then from there, once we're disrupted in ourself, then we don't know how to be with others. We don't know how to love because we have now lost our own harmony and forgotten our relationship with God. And what really confirms this is Father Jacques Philippe, his book, Called to Life. He has this quote. It says, "Love of God, love of neighbor, and love of self grow together and sustain one another as they grow. If one is absent or neglected, the other two suffer. Like legs of a tripod, all three are needed in order to stand, and each leans on the others." So, you know, I run into this myself in my own heart, but women especially, we are really kind of taught by the world, and it's so fascinating how this happens, but we are really taught that we need to take care of other people. Mm-hmm. And we identify ourselves often with the role that we play in another person's life. And that's beautiful as mothers, as wives, sisters, and, you know, my role in my healing work. You know, I can really identify myself as a doctor or as a mom or what have you, but that is not my identity. Right. And so when I forget, when I miss out on prayer and when I don't take care of myself and eat well and, you know, and spend time reflecting on what God is doing in my life and maybe where I've fallen, you know, this is why we need confession. We need to heal those ruptures with God. We need to, it's so complicated, but But it's so beautiful that we have this you know, Pope John Paul's theology of the body, and just to remember what God wants for us and desires for us is so much different often from what we understand.
14: Mm. And you look at it and you're talking about human anthropology. Mm-hmm. The very anthropology, understanding who we are. I love at one point in Pope St. John Paul II's Theology of the Body that you were talking about earlier, when he talks about that original solitude, how God created the human person, and it was just Adam initially, solely Adam. And he was able to understand himself within the context of being before God. And in God, he was actually able to be there looking for his own identity. But at the same time, God said, it is not good that man should be alone, that the human person should be alone. So while, yes, you know, here's this relationship with God, and then we understand ourselves within it, once we have that, then that creation account points to how we even understand ourselves further as well within relationship with others, and that forms and helps us shape our identity, that all three of those relationships with God, self, and other are so primal to who we are and ultimately finding true happiness.
15: Mm. Mm-hmm. And if we get stuck in one part of that,
14: yes.
15: You know, so often when people hear theology of the body, they think about, oh, this is just, you know, and they really reject it sometimes. They don't even want to mm-hmm. hear about it because they think it's just going to be, you know, the church telling people not to contracept and not to get divorced and not to, you know, and it's really not that. It is, you know, of course there are, but really the theology of the body was supposed to be a further explanation of Pope Paul VI's Humanae Vitae,
14: mm-hmm.
15: right? And so it was the understanding of, no, yeah, God says no to contraception, but why does he say that? Because he loves us, and it is one to sow disorder in relationships when we use contraception. And our relationships are what makes us human. Right,
14: mm-hmm.
15: That we are human because we live in a relationship such as the Trinity does, and we're in fact called to live in the eternal exchange of love, which is the Trinity.
14: Mm-hmm.
15: And so when we act out in a way that isn't in union with that, we aren't going to be able to participate in mm-hmm. the Trinity.
14: It was something key you were talking about earlier, and it is key to who we are, is that dimension of caring for others. You mentioned that women are formed and told from a young age that we care for others, we take care of others, and that is part of us, but it's not directly our identity. And when you mentioned that, made me think about how I think a lot of women get caught up in this savior complex, and whether you're mm-hmm. a woman of faith or not a woman of faith, and mm-hmm. you see this even for a lot of women once they no longer have their children within the home, that there's this lost sense of identity. And yes, there's this severe loss, and I've not personally experienced it, but of this void, right, of having mm-hmm. your own children within your home and then they're gone. But the problem is when we lose ourselves because we have been so intertwined in not having that relationship with God that is meant to be all fulfilling.
15: Yes, right, exactly right. And you know, our husbands and children are wonderful, but they're not meant to fulfill us, right? They're not meant to make us happy in the sense of our fullness of our happiness, right? That's God.
14: Mm.
15: That's God. So I'm in this place. Of course, I still have two of my children, adult children, living with me, but it's really freeing because I can detach from so much of worrying about them and, you know, overseeing that, and really spend more time in prayer. I love it. And I have a grandchild coming, which is wonderful. And that's going to open a new place in my heart. And it's just fun. It's fun as a woman, but again, God has to fill us. You know, people cannot fill us. God has mm-hmm. to fill us.
14: You know, a lot of people talk today about self-care to the point of almost wanting to cringe hearing those words. And there's, I think, something behind it. And we tend to get this whole self-care conversation wrong when we talk about me time and me. And yet it's identity driven. It is, yes, we do need rest. Yes, we need to cultivate time of prayer and of properly grooming yourself to properly resting in a fast-paced culture. But that true understanding of rest and recreation are supposed to be very Christocentric, very centered on our faith. You know, God gave us that day to rest. It's a key part of this. And so if we have that within the context of the understanding of contemplation, letting the body and the mind rest within the midst of those activities for the sake of our relationship with God, I think it really transforms this idea of me time and why we need to slow down and read the book, drink the cup of coffee, sit outside, that there's more to it than just that task or that thing we want to do, but that it's ultimately orienting us toward prayer and deeper into our identity.
15: Mm-hmm. And, you know, it reminds me that the theology of a woman's body is to open, to receive the gift of life and then nurture that life within ourselves and then give that life back into the world. Right. And so women of all people should be the ones showing men and others how to be open. In other words, God, what do you want for me? What do you want for our family? You know, his dreams for us are so much bigger than our little dreams, right? So if I decide, oh, I don't want any children, like, you know, going back to the beginning of our conversation, you know, oh no, it's not for me. I don't want children. Well, if we're just considering our own, you know, abilities, well, then nobody should be having children. Right? I mean, that's really hard. Children are hard. They ask a lot of us. But you know, we need to go back to say what's God want and what's He gonna allow me to do with His grace.
14: I think this plays a big part of the crisis today surrounding health and fertility, whether it's any disease or sickness you have, or maybe it is fertility that you're facing for various reasons. Often we are seeing this tremendous amount of healing when people slow down. Yes. Start to pray, go to church more. I hear people say, I was healed. You know, my symptoms got better because we're healing the soul, which is healing the mind, which is healing the heart, which is healing the body. And when that calms our nervous system, we hear a lot about nervous systems today, that allows our body, even within the midst of whatever sickness or disease we might have, it allows those symptoms to decrease and dissipate, and we're able to live not without suffering, but in the midst of that.
15: Mm-hmm. Yeah, yeah. This week, one of the gospel readings was Matthew 11, about God talking about our burdens and how His yoke is easy and His burden is light. And, you know, I think a lot of times if we're detached from what He wants for us, then we're going to create our own burdens and try to, you know, we're just making life so hard for ourselves.
14: Yes. Yes. That's Dr. Susan Caldwell here on Trending. She is my favorite fertility and infertility specialist out there. So candid in talking about what's happening surrounding women's health and relationships and incorporating our faith and theology into it. We have a library of episodes on women's health from the reproductive years to teenage years to also including menopause and perimenopause. So go check out that library. It's in the show notes for today's show, relevantradio.com/trending. 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I'm coming back looking at these saints who changed the course of a nation, ended a revolution that was targeting Catholics. It's our feast day today, and we'll share more about them in just a moment. Don't go away.

0: The only thing that doctors have to report are abortion pill cases, deaths. They don't have to report injuries. And so we don't even know how many women are being injured every year by these very, very strong chemical drugs.
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2: Hello, this is Bishop Terry LaValle of the Diocese of Ogdensburg. Let us pray. Remember, O most gracious Virgin Mary, that never was it known that anyone who fled to your protection, implored your help, or sought your intercession was left unaided. Inspired with this confidence, I fly unto you, O Virgin of Virgins, our Mother. To you do we come, before you we stand, sinful and sorrowful. O Mother of the Word incarnate, despise not our petitions, but in your mercy, hear and answer them. Through Christ our Lord. Amen.
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0: During the French Revolution, we know that many priests were sent into exile. If you look at some of the reports during that time, the end of the 18th century, 200 priests and bishops alone were murdered in the September Massacre, just leading up to the Reign of Terror. For the course of the revolution, it's estimated that 30,000 priests were driven from France. Remember how Catholic this area was. It doesn't mention, unbeknown records, the number of nuns and religious sisters. But right there, toward the end of the Reign of Terror, during the French Revolution, on July 17th, which is the day we celebrate today, 1794, during the darkest days of the French Revolution, there were six Carmelite sisters from Compiègne who were condemned to death. You may wonder, what was their crime? They were religious sisters who, if you have met or interacted with them, are often very peaceful, joyful, helpful, doing works of charity, the poor, among others. But their crime was fanaticism. Now known as Saints, these 16 women religious. In reality, they refused to renounce their Catholic faith. And apparently, that's fanaticism, which you could argue is relatable to today and other places. You see, they refused to reject their Catholic faith. And after the revolutionary government outlawed religious orders, they seized the church property and forced the sisters out of their monastery. Now, these 16 sisters, known as the Martyrs of Compiègne, by order of the Committee of Public Safety, were sentenced to death by guillotine. Their story is remarkable. They're sentenced, and as they're carried through Paris toward the guillotine, they were heard by crowds as they passed, as they prayed, in singing, among other songs, the Salve Regina. The mobs were waiting for them in the town center where the public execution would occur, death by guillotine. But something extraordinary happened as these 16 nuns were brought into the square. The mob went silent as they're calling for the death and destruction of people of faith. Religious orders have been outlawed. Church property has been seized. As I mentioned, during that time, we know that over 30,000 priests were driven from France. 200 priests and bishops were murdered just in the September Massacre of 1792, just a couple of years prior to the beginning of the Reign of Terror. And as these 16 women come in, it's silent. So they're about to meet their death. The people were in awe seeing these nuns, like brides presenting themselves for their marriage, in their full religious garb. At the scaffold there, the sisters renewed their baptismal and religious vows, and then one by one, beginning with the youngest of the 16, they approach their prioress, who's responsible and over all of them. All 15 came before her in obedience and asked her permission to die as a martyr. One after the other, stepped before the prioress, asking her permission to die, climbed the steps while singing, went to the guillotine, and finally the last was the prioress herself, who was the last to be executed. As each sister fell in death, silence was palpable as they died beneath the blade. The crowd itself remained quiet, watching these 16

nuns die. They're known as the 16 Carmelite sisters, the martyrs of Compiègne. They put an end to the revolution. They put an end to the French Revolution. Each sister died, and the church now honors them as the 16 Carmelite martyrs. But here's the thing. The witness of faith that they showed led to the end of the 10-month reign of terror. Witnessing the death of innocent people and that symbolism of these nuns who laid down their life so beautifully, prayerfully, singing one after another, all 16 of them, within 10 days, the reign of terror was over. They set an example for us of what it is to live our faith. I was thinking ahead, coming up for Sunday Mass readings in the Gospel, and it's a little glimpse into our Sunday Mass prep for Sunday on Friday. There's a line toward the end of the Gospel of Matthew that we'll read from in Matthew chapter 13 that we'll hear. And as Jesus tells all of these parables about the kingdom of heaven and judgment, the very end of explaining those parables, as he's asked to explain them, he says this. It reminded me of these 16 martyrs of Compiègne. He says, "Then the righteous will shine like the sun in the kingdom of their Father." Then the righteous will shine like the sun in the kingdom of their Father. This is what our life is all about. Life here on earth is meant to be that path to eternal life. Life in heaven. This is why we will read and hear about the kingdom of heaven and the very stories that Christ tells. About the weeds. About the mustard seed. And others that we'll hear at Sunday Mass. All of them are helping us to understand the significance of our faith. The weakness we have, the need for grace, the call to obedience. That brings me to Romans chapter 8, which will be the second reading we hear this Sunday at Mass, where St. Paul writes, remember, under the inspiration of the Holy Spirit, come Holy Spirit, interpret us thy sacred word. St. Paul writes, "Brothers and sisters, the Spirit comes to the aid of our weakness, for we do not know how to pray as we ought. But the Spirit himself intercedes with inexpressible groaning. And the one who searches hearts knows what is the intention of the Spirit, because he intercedes for the holy ones according to God's will." This is the second reading we'll hear at Sunday Mass. And I love this because it's a reminder of the necessity of prayer in us. That the Holy Spirit makes that prayer in us when in our weakness we try to pray but we struggle. That's why it's so important. It's spoken of, we're talking about Pope St. John Paul II earlier, that when he'd pray, he would groan. That's how deep his prayer was. And it's been said that when we pray, we're supposed to ask the Holy Spirit to help us make that prayer. And we see this from St. Paul in the writing here. "For we do not know how to pray as we ought, but the Spirit himself intercedes with inexpressible groaning." That groaning and longing for God, that union with him in and of itself. This is what made possible those 16 martyrs of Compiègne who we celebrate and mark in their feast day today. We ask for their prayer. We ask for their intercession. We ask that God might just give us the faith that they had, the faith that Jesus Christ himself calls the faith the size of a mustard seed. If you ever see a mustard seed, you know how tiny that is. And if we were just have that level of faith, it could lead to the salvation of our soul by the grace of God, our cooperation with him, not being choked out by the weeds or the poor soil, not being taken away in the harvest, being pulled the good from the bad and being stuck with the bad, a little bit of muck on us from that which is a result of all the things we said. Well, it's okay. It's not a big deal. I'm old enough. I can handle this without being scandalized or
all those things we say that justify the TV, the movies, the relationships that we engage in that aren't right. We read this Sunday about judgment, about the kingdom of heaven, and I hope and pray that we too one day will be able to experience the joy of the Father as Jesus spoke of, which is what we know these saints live now, these 16 women who died and 10 days later, the end of the reign of terror during the French Revolution ended. I think of that saint, I can't remember his name off the top of my head, who ended up ultimately ending the gladiator games in his death, the faith that he showed. Will we too hear those words that Christ says? Then the righteous will shine like the sun in the kingdom of their Father.

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2: With your first look at news from the church and around the world, I'm Mary Graham with Relevant Radio News. Catholic bishops are speaking up against mandated coverage for IVF and other assisted reproductive technologies in health insurance plans. In a letter to Congress, the USCCB explained in vitro fertilization disassociates the act of procreation from the self-giving love of a husband and wife, replacing a deeply personal encounter with a technical laboratory procedure. They also said the process frequently involves the creation, freezing, or killing of multiple embryos, which violates the fundamental dignity of every human life from the moment of conception. On this week's Rome Reports, Ashley Narona highlighted the meeting of global Nobel laureates and other leaders at the Papal Summer Residence.
3: A very important question, which is how do we ensure that artificial intelligence is serving humanity rather than threatening it? So their goal with this meeting is to create a document together, and it will be called the Rome Declaration for a Disarmed and Disarming Peace. So what they want to do is address AI. They want to talk about nuclear weapons and autonomous weapons systems and the ethical governance of emerging technologies.
2: Over 200 Nobel Peace Prize winners, former heads of state, university representatives, and experts are wrapping up a three-day meeting today in Castel Gandolfo. Hear the rest of the story and more as Ashley Narona talked with Mark Swartzberg on Wednesday at RelevantRadio.com or Relevant Radio Plus. Catholic Relief Services announced on Tuesday a partnership with the United States Department of Agriculture through the Food for Peace program to provide emergency food assistance to Ethiopia and Sudan. The $235 million agreement builds on decades of collaboration between USDA and CRS to connect U.S.-grown agriculture with communities experiencing food insecurities around the world. I'm Mary Graham for Relevant Radio News.
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7: What's the driest place you've ever been? The first thing that pops into my mind is a desert. I've traveled a couple times to the American Southwest and experienced some pretty dry weather. I've also been in the Middle East in the middle of summer. That's pretty dry too. Those two places are dry and hot, but actually there's also such a thing as dry and cold. Winters in Wisconsin, where I live, can be very dry, even when there's a foot of snow on the ground. So yes, there are many dry places, but what if the driest place you find yourself in is your own soul?
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7: Welcome to The Inner Life and happy Friday, friends. I'm Deacon Patrick Conley. Happy that you've tuned in for another hour of spiritual direction. Times of spiritual dryness come to everyone. Your prayers seem empty and hollow. Mass seems tedious. The scriptures seem shallow and unrelatable. And most especially, God seems distant and uncaring. Also, in spiritually dry times, the fruits of the Spirit, love, joy, peace, patience, and the rest, they're not readily manifesting in our lives. Just remaining civil and polite in relationships, to say nothing of loving and compassionate, seems to be an exercise in sheer determination. It's like you're white-knuckling it through the little everyday irritations, trying your best not to snap and lash out in anger. Thoughts of doubt and despair begin to creep in. Does God really love me? Why does it seem like he's just gone? Like he's not listening to me or even speaking to me at all? Maybe this whole Christian thing isn't what it's cracked up to be. And then there's the temptation to self-medicate. If God isn't offering any consolation, I have to seek it elsewhere. Binging on food, drink, sex, video games, doom scrolling. We distract ourselves with entertainment in order to try to feel something. Well, clearly I'm familiar with these times. How about you? Today on the show, we're talking about keeping the faith in times of dryness. Joining us in studio as our spiritual director and conversation guide today is Father Bobby Blood. Father Blood is a priest of the Diocese of Rockford, Illinois, where he serves as the parochial administrator of St. Margaret Mary Parish in Algonquin. Father Blood, welcome back to the show. Great to have you with us, and thanks for being in studio today.
9: Of course, Deacon, it's a joy to be with you, and moving a little bit closer made it possible for me to come in studio, so that's always exciting.
7: Absolutely. Well, tell us a little bit. It's been a little bit since we've had you on, and so you've got new digs now, moving from Boylan High School, now you're into St. Margaret Mary Parish in Algonquin. How's that going?
9: It's going great. You know, I had 5 years in full-time high school work, and now I'm at a good-sized parish. We've got a school pre-K through 8, which has been exciting this summer, getting ready for the little ones to come back. But we got about a month under our belt, so everything's normal. Everything's great. My boxes are unpacked, so we're feeling
7: wow.
9: good.
7: Okay. All right. So, yeah, for right now, things are stable. That's a good way to start out. It's good just not to be coming into the, these tumultuous turmoil that can happen within parishes. But grateful for you being here with us today and for your new assignment as well, Father. As we're talking about keeping the faith in times of dryness, how would you describe, I went into some length of my own experience with dryness, but how would you describe spiritual dryness, Father, and how can we identify it in our lives?
9: I think sometimes it's helpful to look at the opposite to come to understand it. Sometimes when we talk about dryness, we might use the word desolation versus consolation, right? And when we hear desolate, we can sort of have come to our mind, it feels like there's no life here. And so especially if we're being faithful and doing all the things that we had been doing, if it feels empty, if it feels like there's no life there, it starts to make us question, is this worth it? Should I keep doing it? Maybe other doubts will creep in. So I think even in the midst of our attempts at being faithful, we might have these seasons of desolation where we don't feel the life. And so I look forward to our conversation today to see what is it that the Lord might be doing, and how could we maybe participate in the will of God even in the midst of that dryness?
7: Mm-hmm. Yeah, and I think just to capitalize on that last phrase there that you said, doing the Lord's will in the midst of that dryness, I think that's what we all want to do. That, well, at least that's when we're not in times of dryness, at least we want to say, okay, I still want to do the Lord's will. I still want to do the Lord's will. And we may not be quite as fervent about that when spiritual dryness hits. But yet that's the attitude we need to maintain, right? And maybe you can talk a little bit about that. I know that's an important thing about in times of desolation, in times of dryness, to keep things going the way they've been going, yeah?
9: Absolutely. You know, even in a normal sort of secular hardship, we can feel a temptation to run, right? Fight, flight, or freeze. And I think in those moments, it's important for us to be honest. I'm not feeling it. This is a hard time. So it's maybe even more important that we stay fervent with our plans. If a daily rosary has been a foundation of your spiritual life in times of consolation, fight hard to keep doing it. Even if we have that temptation, let's say on a Sunday, well, I'm sort of apathetic and I'm tired and Mass feels dry, just go. Because whether we feel it or not, we're having a real encounter with the living God. And there's fruit there, even if we can't feel it.
7: Yeah, exactly. And maybe that's one of the things we should underscore, too. I never want to undersell the role of our emotions, of our feelings in the whole of human life. But I think oftentimes we end up making decisions based on those feelings. We're pursuant after things based on our feelings and the things that prompt our passions prompt within us. And so how do we know that, okay, our feelings, we need to acknowledge we're feeling this way. I'm feeling like God is absent. I'm feeling very spiritually dry. But at the same time, not let that dictate our actions and our response to it.
9: Absolutely. Just because we feel dry or the Lord feels quiet doesn't mean that goodness isn't there. It doesn't mean that fruit isn't being produced. And I think we have to encourage ourselves to keep running into the fire, right? This is true even when we have maybe an emotional difficulty beyond the faith. It's important for us to be honest about what those difficulties are, right? We don't handle that on our own. We don't try to white-knuckle life. Let's be honest with it. Keep Jesus in the dialogue about that hardship. Maybe it's that dryness. And then see, does he have a response to it? Do we feel even a tiny sense of his presence, even if we don't have total clarity yet on what he's doing and what we're called to do?
7: Mm-hmm. Father Bobby Blood is with us in studio today and talking to us about keeping the faith in dry seasons. Would love to have your comments and questions as well. Are you in a dry season of life right now, maybe, and you need some guidance, some spiritual direction? Give us a call. Join the conversation at 888-914-9149. 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Maybe someone you know is going through a dark season in their spiritual life, and you have a question about them and what you can do to help them along in this time of desolation. 888-914-9149 or send us an email, innerlife@relevantradio.com. I'm wondering how much you would say how important it is that we establish these patterns, these routines early on, and then we rely, at least in my own life, I find one of the things when I hit a patch of spiritual dryness, one of the things that is most helpful, Father, is that I know my faith is still in the presence of God, even when I don't sense him, even when I don't feel him. So how do we get to that point where we are convinced of that, we're convicted of that, so that when we face times of spiritual dryness where our feelings might tell us otherwise, we can still rely on that?
9: I think there's a lot of different ways we could support ourselves in those moments. Maybe it's in the time of consolation to journal, to write down experiences, feelings, words that maybe the Lord provides. Another thing might be to turn to somebody in your community. Maybe you have a friend, an accountability buddy, a priest after Mass on Sunday. Just a reminder that you're not in it alone. And then maybe finally it would be to give ourselves a little bit of grace, right? So I'm used to sitting in front of the Blessed Sacrament for 20 minutes, and at 15 minutes, I'm at the end of my rope to say, okay, Lord, I'm gonna sit here for 5 minutes, but I know that I'm not going to feel it, but I'm here, and I'm going to stay and try to be gentle with ourselves as we continue to keep our hand on the plow.
7: Yeah. Yeah, and that's a good advice, too, because I think oftentimes we can hit that spiral, can't we? We're starting to feel spiritually dry, and it may seem like our prayers are pointless or just bouncing off the ceiling and or going up into the ether and not really being heard or responded to. And then we get upset with ourselves because we're going through this dry patch. And then it just seems to spiral downward into, again, where the enemy would have for us, which is, starting to question, does God really care? Well, what would you say? I mean, why do these things even exist? I mean, when we give ourselves over to God, wouldn't it make sense that he would always want to foster this relationship and drive us deeper? Why does he allow a faithful person to go through a season when prayer feels empty and unrewarding?
9: Yeah, I think that line you just used, wouldn't he want to drive us deeper?
7: Mm-hmm.
9: I think sometimes it's through a dryness or a desolation that the Lord is doing just that. When I'm in consolation, it is so easy for me to ignore the Lord. Life is great. Everything's wonderful. Everything's stable. What do I need God for? But in the moments of dryness or desolation, there's an angst, an aimlessness where I'm crying out. I need support. I need something. And the hope is we get to a place where we realize I need the Lord, right? And so I think in these seasons of dryness, it's really a call to go one step deeper, to say that my faith isn't just something that I do. It's not something to take for granted, but it's something that I should fight for and fight with the Lord for. And so really, it might be an invitation from the Lord to say, I actually want you to go to a deeper part of your heart and allow ourselves to continue to do good work rather than to accept where we are as good enough.
7: Yeah, it makes total sense what you're saying there. And I've heard it before, too, that there can be, obviously going all the way into, for example, St. John of the Cross and the Dark Night of the Soul and that sort of thing. And these are actually transition points that bring us deeper into a relationship with God, deeper into the inner life of God himself. And yet at the same time, that's a pretty tall order. It seems to me that, I mean, remembering that when we're going through these seasons of dryness can be tremendously difficult. But nonetheless, I think it is a small, perhaps, consolation to recognize that, you know what, God has a plan, a loving plan for me, even in this. Father Bobby Blood is with us. We're talking about keeping the faith in dry seasons, taking your calls, comments, and questions at 888-914-9149. Let's take a call. Let's go to Elias calling in from Salem, Oregon. Hello, Elias. Good morning.
10: Good morning.
9: How are we doing?
10: Doing pretty well. My question is, if I'm in a season of not spiritual dryness, but a moment where I'm doing really well spiritually, how can I prepare for that moment of a dry season when it comes?
9: Yeah, it's a good question. Is there something maybe external in your spiritual life that's really humming on all cylinders? Is it the Eucharist? Is it Scripture? Is it private prayer? What's the thing that's feeding you right now?
10: I would say spending time in Scripture every day has been really wonderful for me lately.
9: Yeah, so one practical I might have is find a line or two from Scripture that you can commit to memory when you're in consolation, and then when you're in desolation, call those to mind, right? So for me, 2 Corinthians 3:17, where the Spirit of the Lord is, there's freedom. It's a reminder I need all the time, and so I commit it to memory when prayer is good, so that it comes to mind when I'm in desolation. So I would say maybe as you read and pray, if something stands out, even jot it down and say, I want to go back to this. But I think it's helpful if we commit it to memory because then it's just sort of in our mind and can be called up at any time in any place. So that's one thing. But I would also say take moments for gratitude, the space to thank the Lord for that consolation you're in. Because when we learn to be grateful, we learn to be grateful to somebody. And that'll help in desolation to say, well, I have seen in the past where the Lord has been good to me, and I'm going to believe that he's going to continue to be good.
10: I love that. Thank you for that advice.
9: Of course. Thanks for calling.
7: Yeah, Elias, thank you for that. Great question. And I think, as they say, what is it? An ounce of prevention is worth a pound of cure. And I think a lot of times, yeah, that's the right question for us to be asking, especially if we find ourselves not in a time of dryness or desolation at the moment. How can I prepare for those times? So great question, Elias. Thank you for calling. 888-914-9149 is our toll-free studio line sponsored by the Catholic Order of Foresters. Give us a call or send us an email, innerlife@relevantradio.com. Let's go now to Juan calling in from Bernalillo, New Mexico. Hello, Juan. Welcome.
11: Hi there.
7: Welcome to the show. What do you have for us, Juan?
11: I'm asking a question about carrying a heavy cross.
7: Okay, yeah, go ahead.
11: What would you suggest? What would you suggest? It's a heavy cross. What would you suggest?
9: Yeah. Obviously, you don't have to share more than you're comfortable, but is this a cross that has a finish line, or is this something that is just sort of something you're going to have to bear for maybe some time?
11: Oh, for some time.
9: Yeah. I would say first and foremost, my encouragement would be to continue to seek honesty in prayer. I think when we're young, we're taught very well to offer it up, to bear these crosses, and that's incredibly important, that courage and stability and consistency. But also, too, I think the Lord wants to hear from you. So even in the midst of carrying heavy crosses, to often turn to him in communication. Maybe he'll bring you to the side of his own cross. Maybe he'll have a word of encouragement or consolation for you. But I think being able to return to him time and time again allows us to see that the cross isn't good in its own right. And the cross is a gift so that the resurrection is possible. It's hard to believe that. But the more we talk to him, the more we can sort of see that, okay, this is going somewhere. God doesn't waste anything, and so he's not going to waste this suffering either. So my encouragement is just to continue to find places of honesty with him.
7: How does that sit with you, Juan? Yeah.
11: I think good.
7: Yeah. Well, prayers for you, brother. Certainly know that there's definitely the prayers and consolation that can come, or the consolation that can come from the prayers of others around us as well. And for your calling in, I'm sure you have many people praying for you even in the moment, and continue on. And know that I don't know, perhaps, Father, there's some consolation just to be had in the sense of when we find a heavy cross laid upon our backs that we're doing exactly what Jesus has called us to, huh?
9: Yeah, he believes that we're strong enough to carry it. That's a great consolation, at least intellectually. I think emotionally and spiritually it still feels pretty heavy, but it's nice to know the Lord sees, hey, these shoulders can bear this cross.
7: Yeah, exactly. Like, just sometimes the Lord has more faith in me than I think I have in me. So, he probably knows me better than I know myself, right? So I guess there's something there too. Juan, thank you so much for the call. Really appreciate it. Taking your comments, calls, and questions at 888-914-9149. Tell you what, Father, let's take a short break here. We'll come back and we'll talk more about keeping the faith in dry seasons. Father Bobby Blood is with us. We're taking your calls again. 888-914-9149. If you're facing a season of dryness right now and could use a bit of advice, give us a call or send us an email, innerlife@relevantradio.com. 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
7: 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Talking today about keeping the faith in dry seasons with our spiritual director, Father Bobby Blood. And hopefully everyone is in a great place right now. But if you're not, give us a call, 888-914-9149. Or if you know somebody who's not doing that great spiritually right now and could use some advice, 888-914-9149. Let's go now to Wade calling in from Tustin, California. Hello, Wade, and good morning.
0: Hi, good morning. How are you this morning?
7: Doing well. Welcome to the program.
0: Oh, thank you. So every year it seems like I have this really dry spell. Usually it's sometime like maybe a few months after Lent or any time in between Lent and Advent. So I'm really spiritually high. And I find myself often falling out of those patterns and finding myself kind of in a desert again. And I'm wondering why this is constantly happening and what is it that I'm not doing or what is it that I can do to prevent that?
9: Yeah, it's a good question. I think we see this seasonally in our lives in general. There might be some seasons where things click and prayer is strong and the habits are high. And I think to some degree, that's why the church offers us those seasons of Lent and Advent, those penitential seasons, those moments where we engage our will with the way that we live out the faith. One thought I had was, what if you set your own sort of spiritual seasons, whether that's just saying, all right, Friday is really going to be this day of penance every week as a reminder to continue to be dedicated to moments of fasting and prayer in an intentional way. Because my guess is during Lent, there's a lot of external things that help bolster up the spiritual life. And so maybe we can be intentional on a weekly basis of saying, all right, I'm going to set aside time and energy and attention so that I can be reminded that even in ordinary time, I'm still being called into those deeper places. Doesn't mean it will always and everywhere lead to consolation, but I think even that choice of intentionality can make a big difference.
7: Mm. Yeah, that's very good. Wade, what do you think?
0: Yeah, I think that's good advice. I mean, you're absolutely right. There I have to make a willful intend to do something different, and starting small like that. Of course, it's not a small thing to sacrifice, you know, for our Lord. But doing one little thing at a time like that could probably help me with that. The spans are getting shorter, I must say, but I still find myself in that same area, and I think it's because I'm forgetting some of the things that I'm very vehemently practicing during those seasons. So I'll just try and do that.
9: Absolutely. Yeah. And one other thought is maybe pray that the Lord would provide a friend to do it with. Because the cool thing about the seasons of Lent and Advent is we as a whole church sort of make these moments of sacrifice together. And so I think there's some intrinsic encouragement there. So maybe ask the Lord for a spiritual buddy that can make those sacrifices with you so that you can celebrate victories together and encourage in those moments of loss.
7: Yeah, that's very good. Wade, thank you so much for the call. And I love the question, Father, and I think it's a good one for you to reflect a little bit more on, if you would, which is, are there specific seasons or what are some of the things that you think can trigger a season of dryness or at least a spate of dryness within one's spiritual life?
9: Yeah, I think sometimes it might be the Lord just willing us to go deeper like we've talked about. But I think two, we also fight against a lot of other things that might feed into a desolation.
7: Okay.
9: Maybe we got super busy. Work is jam-packed and I'm not able to take the same intentional time. Maybe I'm going through some other hardship in my life and so it's hard to focus in prayer. So there's a lot of outside things that might be a part of it. But maybe to go back to our last caller, there is a certain sense when things get too normal, things become sort of assumed that we no longer have these moments of depth with the Lord. And so in that, it's a reminder like this desolation or dryness is actually an invitation to engage more and not less.
7: Mm-hmm. Yeah, I appreciate the thoughts that you had there, Father. I guess I find myself just linking. I know here in central Wisconsin, the last couple of days, the air has been nigh on unbreathable outside because of some of the Canadian wildfires that are going on. And I just looking at an air map and just seeing how the unhealthy swath goes from like the northern parts of Minnesota all the way down in and through the East Coast. Places like Philadelphia too are getting it as well. And it just makes me think that, well, you know, there's a lot of dryness that goes on there, but these are caused by fires that are lit elsewhere that we're not necessarily always sure of. And in the spiritual life, trying to draw the analogy in the same way, the times of dryness may come about because of some fires that are going on that don't even necessarily pertain directly to us.
9: I think so, for sure. We're always so sort of going head to head with the world and the devil and our own flesh. Yeah. And so we've got all these different things that are vying for our time and attention and focus. So I think it's worth it to ask that question, you know, is there something extrinsic to me that is causing this season? Is there something else that I need to address or look at in order to, again, find some new life? Mm-hmm. I think it's a great question.
7: Mm-hmm. Yeah. What about sacraments, Father? When we're talking about obviously maintaining the practices of that we would regularly partake in when times of consolation in our lives, when we hit a time of desolation, obviously we want to keep participating in Mass. We want to keep participating in the sacrament of reconciliation. We want to keep our sacramental life up and going, but what can we really look to in terms of those sacraments to provide for us, especially in times of dryness or desolation?
9: Yeah, I think what's amazing is no matter what baggage we bring to the sacraments, God is still doing a thing. Not to scandalize anyone, but there are some days where I look down at the host in my hands and my heart is just moved with such a deep love and a burning faith. And other times I believe it, but I don't have the same level of fervency. And on both of those days, God is still being made present to the world. So there's an intellectual reality I think we can grasp to that when the priest says those words, Jesus is really truly made present. And then the same in confession, even if I don't come with my whole heart because of my own desolation, when we hear those words of Jesus, I absolve you from your sins, something really happens. And I think it's helpful for us to continue to say over and over again to ourselves, all right, Jesus is doing a thing in my life. I can't necessarily feel it, but I know that it's true. Mm-hmm. You know, we talk about grace all the time. And the phrase I use when I'm talking to the students is, grace is God sharing his life with us. And so even if we can't feel that, it's good for us to remind ourselves, but he is. He is sharing his life with us. And as often as we can return to that gift, we should.
7: And speaking of confession, especially in times of desolation, I know that the confessional is not a place to go deep into spiritual direction or anything like that. But do you think it's worthwhile mentioning? Would you as a confessor like to know that as a person is confessing their sins? If the penitent was just to say, I'm going through this season of dryness right now.
9: For sure. Yeah, I think it helps to contextualize even some of their other struggles, right? They might say, I'm short-tempered, I'm impatient, I'm grasping for some sort of warm fuzzies from somebody and all the different ways that we do that. It's helpful to know, like, this is a season of dryness and they're crying out for help and maybe that's an encouragement to our priest to speak some words of encouragement. To remind them that this is a season and the Lord is present. And so I think that's a helpful thing to share, especially because I think it's helpful for us as penitents, as those who are confessing, to be able to lay it out there because it allows us to admit that this is something that's happening, something I'm experiencing, and now I'm addressing it with the Lord in a really practical way through the sacrament of confession.
7: Mm-hmm. And just to, I don't mean to part hairs here, but I think it's important that we recognize on that same vein that we're not necessarily confessing that, right? I mean, a time of desolation, a time of dryness. Now, it might be brought on because of our own poor choices, our own sinful choices, right? But it in and of itself is not sinful. Am I right about that?
9: Correct. I think sometimes in times of desolation, when we're still showing up and doing what's being asked of us, there's even more grace won. So not sinful. It could be an opportunity of grace and celebration. So we wouldn't want to blame ourselves. My prayer is dry. I must have done something wrong. Not necessarily, right? Yeah. It could just be something that we're experiencing and we just try to navigate the best we can.
7: Yeah, right. We look to the Lord to provide something in terms of an emotional, you know, something that goes on. And although he does that, like you mentioned yourself, as a celebrant of Mass, he does that, at least on occasion, certainly, don't want to deny that. But at the same time, that's not the primary reason that we're there, obviously. But yet, it can get rather tedious to continue to go and go and go and not sense anything of the presence of the Lord or his consolations in that. So just curious as to what your response would be if somebody goes to Mass and they're just saying, you know what, if they came to you, Father, and said, I'm just not feeling anything. I'm not getting anything. If that's their impression, how would you pastorally address that?
9: Yeah, I think first and foremost, I would thank them for their faithfulness to show up. I think we don't often enough say thank you as priests. So that's where I would probably start. And then I would want to hear their story. When you were feeling something, when you did experience something, what was it? Was it just the sense of peace? Was there certain things the Lord was sharing with you? I'd want to know those details. And then I would just invite them to take it simple. The next Mass you attend, try to find one word that stands out, whether that's in the readings or the Eucharistic prayer or the homily. Find one word or phrase and just think about that. It's okay if your mind wanders the rest of Mass. I give you permission. But just try to grasp that one thing that maybe the Lord is trying to communicate. It's almost like a life vest that's being thrown that we can hold on to and float until the rest of our clarity and consolation returns.
7: Oh, I like that. Good analogy. Father Bobby Blood with us again, talking about keeping the faith in dry seasons and times of dryness. Would love to hear from you, our listeners, either on the air with Father Blood at 888-914-9149 or send us an email, innerlife@relevantradio.com. Dylan, who's listening online, has emailed in, Father, and he says, I've been dealing with a heavy dryness for over a year now, but it seems like it keeps getting worse and worse. As much as I want to stand firm in faith, I feel completely overwhelmed. I can hardly find any strength to lift or move without dragging my arms and legs. Despair has gotten to the point of apathy where while praying a rosary, I get distracted from Christ's passion and agonies to my own emptiness and dismay. I've been trying to keep with my prayer schedule, but I don't know if I'm burned out or if this despair will go away because I find myself breaking down and uncontrollably crying. Is there any advice to how to keep going through it all despite my emptiness?
9: Yeah, so hard. It's hard when our emptiness sort of bleeds into every part of our life, where not only is prayer dry, but it's hard to find anything in life that brings a lightness or a joy. In that place, my encouragement maybe would be to find one small movement of the heart that could be done. Maybe it's I'm going to move the place that I pray so I can walk somewhere and get a little fresh air. Or finding the little joys in life, right? What did you eat for breakfast? To take a moment and thank the Lord for whatever that was. So not being afraid, especially if it's been a year, to find the smallest things to turn back to the Lord and give him praise and honor. I think it starts to almost rework our heart back to that familiar place of being in union with him.
7: So gratitude as an antidote to dryness, Father.
9: I think so. Because it puts us right back in relationship with him. We can't really be honest that we're separated from him if we can point to those things that he's offered us.
7: Hmm. Yeah, I think that's pretty profound. It sounds simple, but I think it is very profound in terms of being able to turn one's heart to be able to say thank you, even if it's something that we ordinarily would take for granted, maybe especially if it's something we ordinarily take for granted. So thank you for that. Dylan, thank you for that. Prayers for you too, brother, as you navigate this incredibly long dry season. And prayer that God will be present to you in some pretty powerful ways in a short time here as well. Rose has also emailed in. She's listening in Eau Claire, Wisconsin on 10:50 a.m. And she asks, asking for a friend, how do you recommend dealing with the accusing voice of the evil one? How do you recognize it and how do you tune it out?
9: That's a good question. I think to some degree it matters what the accusation is, right? I think sometimes he pokes at things that might have a semblance of truth. And so in those places, I would bring that to Jesus and say, yeah, I've failed in these ways and I admit it and I want to be better. And then the evil one no longer has any pressure on us. But the other sort of quiet voice, the lies that creep in, to be able to find what's the truth and to sort of boldly claim it as the truth. You know, the Lord is never going to speak to you again. You're alone. Nobody cares for you. Nobody hears you. In those moments, even just to say out loud, Lord, I know that you hear me. I know that you love me. And I know that you're going to take care of me. Even if we don't believe it with our whole heart, to be able to have the confidence to say it, I think starts to quiet some of those voices.
7: Yeah, very good. Father Bobby Blood with us again, talking about keeping the faith in dry seasons, taking your calls at 888-914-9149. Let's go to our friend Teresa calling in from Covina, California. Good morning, Teresa. Thanks for calling in.
1: Thank you, and God bless you. And my question is, do you think I'm in a spiritual battle? First of all, I'm very creative, and I've always got things that I'm trying to solve and that type of thing. And it seems I go through a period of time that I'm lethargic, you know, I'm a slob, I'm lethargic, I can't get up and do my work, and I can even get melancholy. It's like a cloud over my head. And then I realize, it's taken years, that you know what, I think God's got something good planned for me. I just have to go through this and just, you know, the accuser is really at me. And then, like, especially the day that I'm melancholy, the next day I'll have a breakthrough, and it's just amazing. So does that sound like I'm in a spiritual warfare battle type thing?
9: Yeah, definitely could be part of it. I think when the evil one knows that good is coming and victory is all but won, I think he comes and makes a last ditch effort. And I also think he gets sloppy. And so giving you that spirit of lethargy or melancholy, even apathy or sloth, to realize in those moments that the Lord is so much stronger than those things. And sometimes I think the Lord likes to use those moments to provide what's actually needed. So I feel so tired. I'm lazy. I'm not doing the things that I need to be doing. Maybe the Lord wants to provide rest for you. And so rather than it being something shameful or something that we grab for, to say, Lord, I think my body and my spirit need rest, and I want it, and I'm asking you for it. And then find that rest in a way that's hopeful. So we take the rest, we take the time, and then we bounce up with that energy, say, okay, now I'm ready to head into whatever the Lord is asking. So I think the Lord is a lot stronger and a lot more creative than any of those other pressures we have on ourselves. But it's, again, worth the dialogue.
7: Yeah, that's very good. Teresa, good question. Thank you for calling in, and thanks for listening as well. We're talking about keeping the faith in dry seasons with Father Bobby Blood today. Taking your calls, comments, questions at 888-914-9149. 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
4: Hi, this is Bishop Michael Sis of the Diocese of San Angelo, Texas. 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Remember, O most gracious Virgin Mary, that never was it known that anyone who fled to thy protection, implored thy help, or sought thy intercession was left unaided. Inspired with this confidence, I fly unto thee, O Virgin of Virgins, my Mother. To thee do I come, before thee I stand, sinful and sorrowful. O Mother of the Word Incarnate, despise not my petitions, but in thy mercy hear and answer me. 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
7: Welcome back to The Inner Life. My name is Deacon Patrick Conley. My thanks to Thomas Engesser, our producer, to Molly Marion, who's on the phones for us today, and to our spiritual director, Father Bobby Blood, parochial administrator at St. Margaret Mary Parish in Algonquin, Illinois. Talking today about keeping the faith in dry seasons, and a lot of people experience this regularly in their lives, in their spiritual lives. What do you do when you go through a dry season? Let us know at 888-914-9149. Another good email came in, Father, this one from Adrian, and Adrian asks, could dryness be predicated on how we perceive God, at least my relationship with Him? He goes on, as an earthly father, on many occasions I seem very distant and even detached from my children. They, despite recognizing mutual relationship, may feel forlorn or abandoned, yet I am always their father on earth, same as God is my father in heaven. What do you think?
9: Yeah, I think that definitely does affect sort of our maybe a emotional affect. Is if I don't know God to be someone who is present to me, who unconditionally loves me, if I don't know those things to be true, I can imagine a dryness there. Because if I'm not feeling that consolation in prayer in any given moment, if I don't have those truths to fall back on, it's hard to find where our feet go. And so maybe that's an invitation for us in moments of consolation to flesh out, how is it that I see the Lord? How is it that I've come to know Him? What are the titles I have for Him? What has He proven about who He is to me in my own heart?
7: Mm-hmm. It just occurs to me, too, that this might be a good time. I think this is always a good practice, and the saints attest to this as well, I believe. But meditating upon a crucifix can be really helpful, I would think, too, because that will help shape, in light of Adrian's question, it would help shape our perception of God, won't it?
9: Yeah, there was about a year where every time I would go to pray the rosary, I would want to pray the sorrowful mysteries because I felt like I was still squeezing grace out of them. Every time I would go, there was a new aspect or a new depth to understanding the sacrifice He made.

0: I think is good for us, because life moves so quickly that I think it's easy to forget that great generosity that happened and how he still is willing that love and resurrection for us.
1: Yeah. And I don't know if we can, it seems a little too much or too far to go to project our own experiences of dryness onto the Lord, but there is some, again, like you said before, intellectual consolation to hear him cry out from the cross, my God, why have you abandoned me? And know that he's with us even in those times when that's the way we feel.
0: Yeah, he's like us in all things but sin.
1: Right.
0: And so he knows suffering, and so if that's where we are, we never do it alone. We have a Savior who first took on flesh so that he might meet us even in that place.
1: Yeah, amen to that. 888-914-9149. Let's go to Maria calling in from Long Beach, California. Hello, Maria, and welcome.
2: Good morning. My question is sometimes, okay, I go to church, I go to communion, and then after that, not all the time, I will feel like, what else is there to eat? I mean, I go to church, I get the communion. What else after this? Not all the times I feel like this. But what else is there to it? Going to Mass, going to communion?
0: Yeah. I think maybe it's the invitation that happens at the end of Mass, right? Go forth, the Mass is ended. Now get to work, right? The hope is that our spiritual life, when we're fed by the Lord, we then leave the doors of that building and notice our brothers and sisters who might be in need, to live a life of sacrifice for the sake of love of our brother. So I think, is this all there is? Well, it's a participation in the resurrection that we're longing for, but then we get to be his hands and feet on earth. So maybe there's some community, some aspect, some person in your life that the Lord wants to use some of that grace that you're receiving at Mass with every day when you leave. Mm-hmm. So I think it's different for all of us, but what else is there? It's probably unique to us, but there's a call in our life to respond, to live our faith 24/7, not just in those moments of receptivity.
1: Well, it's interesting too, you bring that up. Maria, thanks for being open, honest. And I think we've all been there, so I appreciate that. But also what I hear you saying and what I hear you kind of suggesting, Father, is that there's a community role in this as well, that we can bear one another's burdens and help each other bear our own crosses too. Is that right?
0: Absolutely. Similar to that moment of realization that Jesus knows suffering, the same is true when we look around our parish community, to realize that each person has their own story and their own experiences and joys and hardships, and the moments of clarity where we get to receive another becomes a consolation for us. And when we do acts of charity, what does Thomas say? But zeal is an effect of charity. And so when we're able to care for another, we might feel stirred up in us that new sense of zeal, that life that we're longing for.
1: Mm-hmm. Yeah, very good. 888-914-9149. Let's see if we can get through some more calls here. We've got Bonnie calling in from Illinois. Hello, Bonnie, and welcome.
3: Hi, thank you. I'm calling regarding the comment about shame. I am currently a widow for a few years, and after that, I have, out of three, two of my children won't talk to me, so kind of a lot of loss. And I've admitted the guilt that, you know, was due me, I suppose, for my part. And I just have a lot of shame regarding the situation that I'm living in, not only because I can't have family, and I see a lot of families, you know, doing things together, but also that I put myself on medication for my despondency. And I feel shame because of that, too. So should I feel shame for being so distant and, you know, bad about my life?
0: Yeah, I think the hard thing is shame comes in, and if there's no solution or nothing practical we can do to fix a problem, then there's no reason for us to be ashamed, right? There's, sure, we have maybe a guilt of things we didn't do perfectly, but the shame I don't think is helpful in the sense of it isn't driving us towards any resolution. And so, invite you to give that back to the Lord and say, I don't want to be shamed anymore. I want to be free. I want to receive what it is you have

0: for me, even if these relationships are only in smaller bite pieces, I want to receive those with my whole heart and do my best to be a person in my family and in relationships where they feel like they can be themselves and be welcome and wanted and be ready for when things do shift and change, even those things outside of our control.
1: Mm-hmm. And it seems like we've had the conversation prior times on the program here too, Father, that really at its root, shame, where we start to really doubt and regret or at least doubt our own dignity. I mean, that doesn't sound like it's from the Lord at all. That seems like it's more of an attack from the evil one.
0: For sure, because there's no hope in that.
1: Right.
0: Woe is me, I can't believe how terrible I am. That doesn't really cause an interior shift often, right?
1: Yeah.
0: It causes us to isolate more, to turn away from any hope or solution. And so I think what the Lord wants to do is remind us that we're good and remind us that even in our failures, he still puts his hand out in friendship, just saying, take it, take my hand, let me help. So maybe the Lord is making that invitation today, that mm-hmm. in those places where we feel ashamed, that his hand is there and don't mm-hmm. be afraid to take it.
1: Yeah, very good. Bonnie, prayers for you as well, sister, as you continue to navigate this, and hopefully the Lord will remove that shame and convince you of your great value, your great worth in his eyes and in his life, and bring you ever deeper into a relationship with him. Let's go down to Gianna, who's calling in from Wisconsin. Gianna, welcome to The Inner Life.
2: Hi, Deacon. Thanks for having me.
1: Sure.
2: Well, you're talking about the spiritual life. I think something that could help spark the faith is a change, you know, trying something different. I'm trying something new. So just wanted to kind of offer that advice.
1: Hmm.
0: Yeah. In your experience, are you going through a change? Have you experienced a change in the past? Somebody you know is going through a change?
2: Yeah, actually. Well, my boyfriend is actually changing jobs and moving up north to be near me. He loves the job that he loves that he is leaving, but he's really striking out in a new direction because he's sensing that this is where God is leading him. So I think that could be a good example of just how prayer and discernment help to start something new.
1: Wow. Yeah. Just out of curiosity, Gianna, would your boyfriend be anybody that we might know?
2: You might know him. He goes by a couple of nicknames, Tall Thomas, Young Thomas. I don't know if that sounds familiar.
1: Yes. Yes, it does indeed. And thank you, quote unquote, Gianna, for calling in. And actually, Gianna was a bit of a plant here at the end of our program here today, because Young Thomas, Tall Thomas, Thomas Engesser, our producer, longtime producer of The Inner Life that we have worked together with for a long time, he is undergoing a change. And so we set Thomas's girlfriend up to call us in and kind of introduce that. Thomas, we want to take a moment just to say thank you so much for your years of service here in Midday and producing Midday, for all of your service to The Inner Life. Personally, that's meant a lot to me. I know it's meant a lot to our listeners as well. And give you just an opportunity, Thomas, if there's anything you'd like to pass on to our listeners as you leave us.
3: Wow. Thanks, Patrick. Thanks, Deacon Patrick. It's been just a huge honor working on the show. And I just invite listeners to keep entering more deeper into the spiritual life. We have really amazing spiritual directors that come on. Mm-hmm. And it's just been such a pleasure to be able to listen to this show while producing it, and then also being able to just gather the information and the feedback that these guys are they're presenting us. They're just amazing. So keep listening. Deacon Patrick, good luck with the show.
1: Thank you.
3: And know that you'll be in my prayers.
1: Thank you. And you and ours, do you want to give us a quick word as to what you're moving to, Thomas?
3: Yeah, so I'll be moving up to Madison area, and I'll be working the parishes up there under Bishop Hying. So
1: nice.
3: Shout out to him. He's awesome.
1: Yeah, very good. One of our spiritual directors here as well. Father, thanks for playing along with that as well. Father Bobby Blood has been with us today as we've been talking about keeping the faith in dry seasons. Father, may we ask a blessing from you as we close, please.
0: Absolutely. Through the intercession of the Blessed Virgin Mary, Father, we ask your blessing. The Father, the Son, the Holy Spirit.
1: Amen. Well, if you are indeed going through a dry season, or if you know someone who is going through a dry season, maybe the show can help them out. Maybe it'd be something that they need to hear as well. Or you can go back and listen again yourselves. You can always find us at relevantradio.com/innerlife, where you can find this and all of our past episodes as well. On Monday, we are going to be talking about finding God in nature, another way to maybe pull yourself out of dryness or let the Lord pull you out of dryness. Father Tom Wilson will be together with us for that. Have a great weekend. Grace and peace.
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7: Ashley Narona reports on the new gene therapy lab opened at the Pope's Children's Hospital.
8: What the hospital focuses on, how to actually use technology to detect genetic illnesses that can be aided. They try to figure out how to provide better care or to change what's happening with the gene in order to completely change the condition of the children.
7: Hear more of this story and others from Ashley Narona at relevantradio.com or on Relevant Radio Plus. St. Paul's Minneapolis Auxiliary Bishop Kevin Kenny announced that he has recently been diagnosed with lung cancer.
9: Because as a non-smoker and one who has tried to stay healthy, I have felt good. This is still a bit hard for me to believe, but after many medical appointments, tests, and consultations with a talented and caring medical team, I understand the reality and the need to care for myself. A plan is being developed for my treatment, which will begin in early August.
7: He said he still plans to make a pilgrimage with parishioners from St. Olaf's to Norway and will begin his treatment upon his return. Catholic bishops are speaking up against mandated coverage for IVF and other assisted reproductive technologies in health insurance plans. In a letter to Congress, the USCCB explained in vitro fertilization disassociates the act of procreation from the self-giving love of a husband and wife, replacing a deeply personal encounter with a technical laboratory procedure. They also said the process frequently involves the creation, freezing, or killing of multiple embryos, which violates the fundamental dignity of every human life from the moment of conception. I'm Mary Graham for listener-supported Relevant Radio.
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17: 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I'm Ed Morrissey of HotAir.com, filling in for Drew Mariani today, taking your calls at 888-914-9149, 888-914-9149. We've got a great show for you today. We've got We're going to be talking about a Scottish teacher was fired for saying she doesn't believe in abortion. That's coming up in the next half hour. We're going to be talking about possible canonization for someone who was murdered here that relates to the testimony of Supreme Court justices in Congress this week. In our last hour, we're going to be talking with good friends. Peter Grandich is going to join us, and then Christian Toto is going to tell us what's at the box office. Going to have a great show for you. Right now, though, I want to discuss President Trump's speech last night. You just heard a little clip from it that I believe was more or less from the beginning of the speech. Speech was about 25 minutes or so. Originally, it had been, I don't want to say promoted, but originally it had been described as going to be a potpourri, that it was more or less a fireside chat sort of thing where President Trump would have gone over a number of different issues. But in the event last night, it was almost entirely about election security. And even then, I think it surprised a few people what was not said last night, what was said last night, and what it means for the legislative effort going forward from the White House. Joining us to discuss that right now is Stephen Richer. He's a former Maricopa County recorder. He's now a legal fellow at the Cato Institute, where his work focuses on election administration, American democracy, executive orders, and American politics. And he also has a new essay up today at The Dispatch. I have some friends that work at The Dispatch, and it's called Trump's Rigged Election Claims Are Short on Evidence Again. We're going to discuss that as well. Stephen, welcome to the show. Great to talk with you.
18: Hey, thanks so much for having me.
17: Well, I don't think we've talked before, so it's good to meet you. And I think this is great to be a great time to be introduced to each other, because I read your essay at The Dispatch. And, I think that there's, I think there's room for debate. I generally agree, though, with what you said up front, which was that this speech didn't say some things that people, I think, were expecting from Donald Trump. We didn't get the cracking on steroids argument again. We really didn't get the stolen election argument again. Trump, I think, was pretty careful about avoiding that, because I think what the intent was last night was to try to push Senate Republicans into moving forward on the Save America Act in the various different ways that's going to be coming to the upper chamber. Was that what, I think that was your read on this too, was that this is really just trying to move them into being on side again?
18: I agree with that assessment. I think that largely President Trump was looking forward. And now, he did make a few references to a rigged election, or we can never have an election stolen from us again. But generally speaking, it was about securing elections moving forward. Now, obviously, President Trump continues to have strong misgivings with a number of features of our election administration. As you suggested in my article, I think that some of them are unsubstantiated, and I think that they weren't supported either by the documents that he posted to the White House. But he also surprised me in really lighting into the intelligence community from 2020 when he was in his first term. I think that's actually where he had his harshest words.
17: I think it was his best case, too. Frankly, I mean, because if you look at the documents, and I haven't looked at them extensively, you probably checked them more closely than I have. I just have been busy with other things today, getting ready for the show and all.
18: You're
17: that.
18: You're forgiven.
17: I appreciate that. That's the reason why I want to ask you. I mean, there were references. Excuse me, I are an English major. There were references in here to not passing some of this stuff up the chain. And that some suggestions that there was an effort to hide the ball a little bit on some of the intel that was flowing up there. It's hard to see these things without the full context to understand what the discussions were. But I mean, at least in principle, the intelligence community serves the executive. And that means that they are supposed to be informing the executive, even if they don't necessarily like the implications of the intelligence that they're passing along, they are supposed to pass it along. And I think that that was part of his objection last night. What was interesting was, I believe John Ratcliffe, who's the CIA director now, was it interim ODNI at the time that this was taking place?
18: That's right. And so some people said, well, is the crux of this speech that we're going to fire John Ratcliffe from his current role as a result of his previous role? And so, yeah, I appreciated that that wrinkle in this as well. I don't know what the norms are within the national security community, what is supposed to be passed up to the president, how much internal dissent happens on an ordinary basis. But yes, obviously, there was some debate about what should be shared with the president. But what has never been debated is that foreign adversaries take a strong interest in American elections. And the documents reaffirmed that Iran has an interest in who our president is. China has an interest in who our president is. Russia has an interest in who our president is. And they do try to influence U.S. elections. And some of that includes targeting websites, trying to manipulate digital sources, and trying to sow discord among Americans because they all think a weak America is better for those three countries.
17: You know, I'm glad you brought that up because this was sort of the big lesson coming out of the 2016 cycle. And I think it played, you know, to the opposite side here, which is that, you know, the Russians certainly were running interference operations, but in 2016, but it was the same type of interference operations that they have run in past cycles too. And at the time we were referring to this, I was calling it merry pranksterism, right? Which is basically they were, you know, doing these ridiculous memes. They were trying to provoke anger with people through various different bots and different, you know, propaganda spreading. It's easier to do that through the internet, but frankly, most of it was pretty ineffective anyway. And the idea that the Russians stole the 2016 election on the basis of Facebook posts is pretty laughable on its face. And I'm not necessarily sure, looking at the information that was produced last night, that what China was looking for was to change election results. I don't think I think it's very difficult to do that in any sort of large scale thing. And this is your expertise because this is, you know, you work in this industry. It's very difficult to do that because of the distributed nature of American elections. You know, you've got states and counties that do these things. It's not one entity that's counting these ballots, which makes it very, very difficult to penetrate for those purposes. But I think what we're looking at with China is more of an intelligence intelligence gathering, but data gathering operation for future manipulation to find people that that might be vulnerable or might be amenable to provide them information, that sort of thing. And China's been doing that for at least a decade with a very lengthy line of hacks into U.S. government and, you know, and for that matter, commercial computer systems. I mean, this is going back to the Office of Personnel Management hack, which I think was in 2013 or 2014. It was massive. So when I was looking at this and the information that was presented last night, I think it's very important. And I think that it does show vulnerabilities, but I think that the vulnerabilities actually might be less targeted to election results and more targeted to other vulnerabilities and other opportunities that Chinese intelligence might get, and for that matter, Iran and Russia as well.
18: I agree with everything you said. I'll say it in my terms, just to reaffirm and maybe add a little bit to it. According to the documents released by the White House, China had very much an interest in the presidential election. They did not want President Trump to win re-election. I think they, as with other countries, tried to seed some information that would work to President Trump's disadvantage. But at the end of the day, yeah, Americans were not subject to mind control. We control our own choices on the ballot. I doubt the efficacy of it, just as you doubted the efficacy of the Russian interference the Russian propaganda in the 2016 election. I agree with your sentiment as far as that election too. But the other thing that China was up to during this election time period is they were on a data mining quest, and a rich source of data is voter registration records, because all your name, your age, your address, your political party affiliation. A lot of that is public record that if you just spend enough time and you make enough requests, or if you scrape the internet enough, that you can collect all that together. Now, what is potentially more problematic, and it's unclear whether or not this happened, is if the Chinese infiltrated any voter registration databases to the point that they were also able to get things like social security numbers, driver's license numbers. Now, again, those wouldn't allow you to manipulate a ballot. Those are supported by the very systems you said, you know, a disaggregated system that relies on tabulation machines that are not connected to the internet, that use paper ballots and are subject to post-election hand count audits. But it's certainly a data privacy issue, and it certainly could be used for other purposes, including the purposes you suggested, which is just campaigns of influence.
17: And again, they probably accessed, I can tell you at OPM, they would have accessed social security numbers, right? And this was, I think, 15 million records. And this is everybody that was working for the federal government or had worked for the federal government. There was another one, and I forget the agency name. It used to be called DISCO. That was the agency that did all of the security clearances for the federal government. And it's called something. I don't think that was OPM. I think it was a separate agency. And that was penetrated by China as well at a later date. And that one didn't get discovered, I think, until a year or so had passed. And technically speaking, my information was in that because I held a security clearance. This is many years ago, but I held a security clearance. And they still would have had they still would have had those records. For those who, when I say OPM, that's Office of Personnel Management. It's very easy when you're working in this to get in to just start using the shortcuts, right, Stephen?
18: DC nerdum.
17: I think you're right.
18: I think you just proved that you're a swamp monster.
17: I might be Stephen Richard. By the way, we are speaking with Stephen Richard, taking your calls at 888-914-9149. Stephen Richard just caught me. He's a former Maricopa County recorder. I want to get into the voting process here, because sure. I will tell you this, that I am a big believer in things like same day voting, paper ballots, and systems that provide auditable transaction records without necessarily exposing too much risk. So I very much like the Scantron type forms that you fill out as a voter, where you fill in the bubble, you check to make sure that your ballot can be processed right at the machine, it gets counted, but you still have the paper ballots. We seem to be moving back towards that. But you know, Donald Trump was talking about vulnerabilities in all the different ways we vote today. I'd like to get your opinion on where you think the risks might be and where some of the reforms that he's asking for hit the mark and where some of them don't.
18: Yeah, and I think the president certainly reminded us why the security professionals prefer paper ballots for exactly the reasons that you said. But the vulnerabilities comment is a bit more nuanced than the president presented, in that we have systems where, yes, you hand mark a paper ballot and then it's fed through a tabulation machine that simply reads the ovals. Then we have machines such as the ones used in Georgia, where you're touching a digital interface, but that digital interface prints off a paper ballot. The voter checks to make sure that the names were recorded as intended, and then that paper ballot is fed through a tabulator. And then we still have some legacy systems where you touch a screen to select your candidates that you want, but then it just records it directly through a digital system, and you never have a physical paper ballot. And that system still predominates, for instance, in Louisiana. And I think based off of the president's speech last night, that would not be his preference. I think, you know, it's loud and clear that the president would like to move us all to 100% paper ballots. And I think he would like to move us all to hand mark paper ballots, the very system that you said is the system you support. Now,
17: right.
18: President Trump also opposes mail ballots, which is, you know, a slightly different topic.
17: Well, let's talk about mail-in ballots. Actually, hold on to that. Let's go ahead and try to get in a couple of calls. Again, we're talking with Stephen Richard from, used to work for the Maricopa County Recorder. He's now a legal fellow at the Cato Institute. So he's a guy with a lot of experience in this. Sandy in Madison, Wisconsin, thanks for calling in. What's your question today?
19: You know what? You look at the fact checkers, and the man lies and lies and lies. False. Trump claims that mail in ballots are inherently corrupt. There is no evidence of widespread mail-in ballot fraud. The man himself mailed in his ballot several times. It is sick. This man lies and lies. I'm a Catholic Democrat. I will continue to be a Catholic Democrat. I'm sick of his lies.
17: Well, Sandy, thank you very much for calling in. Actually, Stephen, that just fits right within what we were just about ready to talk about, which is...
18: Yeah, no, it was perfectly. Thank you, Sandy.
17: Yeah. The vulnerabilities or are there vulnerabilities in mail-in balloting? And, I always, when I look at things systemically, I always look for reducing points of potential failure, right? If you're voting in person, there's very few points of potential failure. You're there. You've presented yourself. You've got the ballot in front of you. You can make sure it gets handed in. Mail-in balloting, you're introducing potential points of failure. The mail may not get there. It may not get there in time. The ballot might go to the wrong person, and so on and so on and so on. Now, I've used mail-in balloting for absentee purposes before. I know that there are ways to approach that, but I don't know that you can actually work all of the points of failure out of a system like that. You've got more experience in this than I do. I'm curious to see what your position is on this.
18: Yeah, well, I want to parse points of failure from an administrative standpoint from points of potential fraud, because obviously if your mail is not timely delivered, that is very frustrating and you might have been disenfranchised, and that's a terrible thing, but it wasn't a fraudulent ballot that was cast. And so, you know, I agree with that assessment as far as points of failure, though I would also say that, you know, certainly people have had some negative voting experiences when they show up to vote in person, whether a machine goes down or whether the line is just overwhelmingly long. And obviously a large number of Americans enjoy voting by mail, or at least appreciate the convenience. And so how do we make it, given that it is a reality in the United States, how do we make it as secure as possible? And some of the steps that have been really wonderful throughout the United States in the last few years have been the ability for the voter to track his or her ballot through all steps of the process. And also the election office to be able to track the ballot everywhere it goes, such that if you call in to an election office and you say, I saw somebody stealing a mail ballot from my mailbox, well, then the election office can automatically deactivate the barcode, such as the thief tried to send it back, they wouldn't be able to move it forward, and then they can send out a new ballot packet to the voter, and only that ballot packet is live. And so a lot of development like that has happened over the last few years because, again, the reality is that from a public policy standpoint, Americans have decided that this is a measure of convenience they want. Now, we can always have conversations about sort of what is the right length of time? Should you have to get it back on election day? Is it okay to simply mail it on election day, as is the case in California and Oregon and Washington? But there are a lot of controls built into the mail-in voting process.
17: Again, we're talking with Stephen Richer from the Cato Institute, also writes at The Dispatch. That's thedispatch.org, is that right? Do I have that right? Or is it thedispatch.com? Excuse me, thedispatch.com. And he's got an essay up there today that you could read. Let's take another call. Sandy from Wisconsin, that was a great call. Thank you, Sandy, for calling in. Now we have Sandra from Tampa on the line. Sandra, welcome to the
18: Sandy
17: show.
18: Sandy and Sandra, all right.
20: Thank you for taking my call. I have a comment, but I want to respond to that previous Catholic Democrat caller. To me, that's an oxymoron, being a Catholic and a Democrat, but I digress. I just want to touch upon my personal experience with mail-in ballots. I own a home, and since I've been in this home, I have gotten mail-in ballots for every previous occupant of the home. In several elections, I could have voted 8 times for people that weren't voting for whatever reason. So I saw the possibility of fraud. I'm not that person, but another person maybe did do that. So maybe that one vote counted for 8 votes for their particular person that they wanted to vote for. So I'm sorry. Florida has cleaned things up. We should be the gold standard for the rest of the country, as far as I'm concerned. We had our problems. problems, we fix them. We're good to go. But another thing, I worked 10 years for the Postal Service. And if you're counting on getting your mail, you better get rid of that thought, because be thankful every day you get your mail. Because believe me, this mail you're not getting, and this mail that's not getting there in any kind of timely manner. That's just the facts of the situation. And my original comment was, I tend to think that the president, he's the president, has access to information that even U.S. experts and me as a layperson don't have access to. So I don't think he's just blowing smoke. He does tend to over-exaggerate sometime. I'm a Trump supporter, but I recognize that. He can be a little over the top, but who isn't? I'm a little over the top, too. So I get it. But those are my comments. You know, it is what it is. So thank you for thank you for your time.
17: Sandra, thank you for calling in. I'm not sure that I'm an expert. Steven's an expert. I'm not sure that I'm an expert. I might be just a layman with a microphone, Sandra. But Texas actually has cleaned up their voting system. They were using the touch screens with no paper ballots when I first moved here 5 years ago. They have gone to the paper ballots that you fill out, you know, with the, the fill in the bubble system, which was primarily the voting system in Minnesota, which is where I'd lived before. And I think that has tightened things up here in Texas, again, because that's the system I prefer. I think it works better. And I think there's, again, fewer points of failure in that system. As to the president having access to intel that we don't, I mean, that was his complaint last night, is that he wasn't given access to this intelligence in 2020 when he said it might have made a difference. Whether or not that this was intelligence that was actionable, I'm not necessarily sure, Stephen.
18: Well, there's a lot to unpack in Sandra's comment, and I appreciate the vibrancy with which they were articulated. I won't get into the liturgical question. I'm wholly unqualified to be answering that one.
17: You're a wise man, Stephen.
18: So first let's start with the president having access to more information, undoubtedly. But I think there comes a point at which, though, it's incumbent upon the executive and the president to share that information with the American public. And that's true whether we're alleging that Iraq has weapons of mass destruction, whether Iran has nuclear weapons, or whether there are 250,000 non-citizens who are participating in the elections of four American states. And one of the disappointing things to me about the documents that were provided last night was there wasn't much to them, and especially that claim about 250,000 non-citizens. I wanted to see how they went about doing that. I wanted to see where they got the data from, and I wanted to see some of the fraudulent files, and instead we were just given one paragraph. So I'll be waiting for more on that, because that's obviously a very significant claim that the president made, and it needs a little more heft behind it. As for your mail voting experience, you're probably aware that federal and state law doesn't allow us to remove voters from the mail voting list simply for not voting. And so if a mail ballot goes to a home where somebody previously lived and it just doesn't come back, then that itself isn't grounds, for better or for worse, for removing that person from the voter rolls. So I don't know if you have done this already, Sandra, but if you haven't, I would say call in to the registrar's office or send back the mail ballot and say this person no longer lives here, so that then the office can begin what's called the National Voter Registration, or NVRA, deactivation process, such that they can get that person off the voter rolls.
17: Let's go one more time to the phones. This person is not named Sandra, so it's a little bit of a change for us, Stephen. Mary from California, thanks for calling in. You wanted to relate your expense.
2: Yes, I'm a house sitter, and between three of my clients, the last two elections, I've gotten picking up their mail 10 mail-in ballots for California that if I were unethical, I could fill them out, mail them in. There's no way of checking. As I just heard the gentleman say, that just because someone doesn't vote in an election doesn't mean you're removed from the rolls. However, there needs to be some way to purge, and I've just had very bad experience in California with training as a poll worker.
17: Mary, unfortunately, we're almost out of time. I have to leave it there with you. I want to give Stephen a chance to respond. We've got about a minute left, Stephen. I'll let you respond, Mary.
18: The great question is, one, thank you very much for working in our elections. That's an important part of the system for making it work. Receiving mail ballots, again, you know, you would have to still do things such as forge somebody's signature in order to be able to send it back. And then there are post-election checks to make sure that a voting record hasn't voted in multiple jurisdictions. And so I'm glad that you have not done that, because I would hate to see law enforcement come down on you. But I do think that you're right that we need to be allocating more resources in order to be doing these post-election checks, and such that if someone does not have the moral compass that you have, Mary, that we bring the full weight of law enforcement down on them. Because, look, if you break the law, you should be punished. I think what I would imagine most Americans agree with that sentiment.
17: Stephen, can we keep you after the break for just a couple more minutes? Because there's another call I want to take with you on the line. And I just want to do a proper wrap-up with you. Would that be all right?
18: Absolutely.
17: Stephen Richer is going to be back with us after the break. I'm Ed Morrissey, filling in for Drew Mariani. We'll be right back.
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32: What's the matter with the clothes I'm wearing?
17: Welcome back. I'm Ed Morrissey of HotAir.com, filling in for Drew Mariani today and talking with Stephen Richer of Cato Institute. He is also a contributor over at The Dispatch. That's thedispatch.com. He's got a great essay up right now analyzing Donald Trump's speech from last night. I want to ask you a question to wrap up our discussion, Stephen. But before I do that, I want to bring in one more caller. This is Maria from Tempe, Arizona, who would like to say something to you. Maria, go ahead.
0: Hi. Thank you so much for taking my call. I am an Arizona voter. I'm a Catholic Democrat. We are alive and voting. And I just wanted to take this opportunity to tell Mr. Richter and all of your listeners that to say thank you. He conducted our Arizona voting with integrity, professionalism, and security. And on behalf of myself and my mom, Esther, who is now in heaven, she voted all the way to 92 years old. We just want to say thank you. We appreciated all of your security, that you kept our vote safe, and the confidence in us as Arizona voters to keep voting, and that our voting is secure in Arizona. So thank you.
17: Maria, thank you for your call. Stephen Richter, that's quite a call. I wanted to make sure that you were on the line for that. So
18: I'm incredibly grateful. It's very meaningful, and you know, oftentimes public service looks very ugly, but this is a reflection of one of those times where it can be one of the best jobs in the world when you hear something like that. And so, thank you so much, Maria, and stay safe out there, because Arizona is getting some major dust storms right now, and I don't know if you've seen one of those, but they're pretty intense.
17: I live briefly in Maricopa County, and I think I saw one or two of those dust storms. You're right, very intense. All right, last question for you, Stephen Richter, before I let you go. You know, Donald Trump, clearly the speech was meant to push the Save America Act forward. And the Save America Act is actually a fairly broad set of election reforms or changes, if you will. How much of that, or what in that package would be effective, and what in that package do you think would not be effective?
18: Yeah, it's a good point, because a lot of people are asking, well, why this random Thursday night in the middle of July did President Trump choose to give this revelation, choose to give this speech? And I think that this was largely meant to motivate a recalcitrant U.S. senators so that they can maybe pass the Save America Act. And central features of that are documented proof of citizenship, like we have in Arizona, except for it would make it a federal requirement, right, and voter ID in some fashion for every form of voting in the United States. Those are both concepts that I support in theory. Now, the devil is often in the details with these, and I do think that there are some problematic parts of the Save America Act as it's written. I think it would eviscerate mail voting as well, which, again, we've established that a lot of Americans really like that. I don't know about how probable it is that it's going to get passed. So far, no senator has announced a change in his position, so I think it's probably still unlikely at this point. But it's a legitimate public policy conversation, and that's the right place to have it, because the Congress is the lawmaking body of the United States, and that would be the appropriate way. And, you know, the president has tried to do this through executive order. That's not something I support in theory, and it's not something that the president has been able to move forward, because so far it's been held up in the courts.
17: Well, Stephen Richter, I want to thank you for being flexible and sticking with us past the break. Stephen Richter, of course, is a legal fellow at the Cato Institute. That's cato.org, and is a contributor at The Dispatch, which is thedispatch.com. Now that I have my top-level domains correct, I want to thank you again for being with us today, Stephen.
18: You're very good with those websites, and I greatly appreciate the opportunity, and I really appreciate the hearing from the four callers.
17: Excellent. Thank you so much, Stephen Richter. Be sure to check out his essay at thedispatch.com and his work at cato.org. We're going to change gears here, but before we do, I just want to remind everyone that the Chaplet of Divine Mercy is coming up at the top of the hour. 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You can do that anytime. We're always praying for the intentions that are left through that system. And on Twitter/X, you can go to Drew Mariani Show, not with the Drew at Drew Mariani Show,
1: and put your prayer requests up in there, and we'll include them in today's Chaplet of Divine Mercy. Right now, we're going to take a look at a case where a woman was let go. A Catholic grandmother was fired for talking about abortion after she was asked about it. She was a Catholic history teacher in Scotland, was fired for talking about her position on abortion after she was asked about it. This is obviously it's a different context than would take place here in the United States, but maybe it's not as different as you might think. Joining us to talk about that is Andrea Picciotti Bayer. I hope I pronounced that right, Andrea. Picciotti Bayer, okay, who is the director of the Conscience Project, which you can find online at conscience-project.org. Andrea, it's always nice to have a producer in your ear reminding you how to actually pronounce people's names. Welcome to the show.
4: And thank you so much. And you actually did a really valiant job. So there's nothing to apologize for.
1: Thank you so much. You're very gracious, and I do appreciate that. So let's talk about this Scottish grandmother who was fired for giving an honest response to a direct question about her view on abortion. And this is actually during a classroom discussion about the rise of Adolf Hitler, which is just, this is sort of a weird confluence of facts in this case, but this woman was fired the same day, I think it was, or by the next day she was fired simply for answering a question honestly.
4: Yeah, no, I mean, there's a lot when you start looking at a jurisdiction that's not familiar, and that's what I did in this case. Again, as you mentioned before, this is a teacher, an American teacher, who was working as what they call a cover teacher. It sounds like kind of a floating teacher when the regular teacher isn't available or needs to take a leave from instruction. And she was dealing with, 15, 16-year-olds in Scotland in a national history class. And the issue of Nazism and Hitler came up, and the students started asking questions. And as kids are prone to do, they started asking more questions about issues about American politics and how Americans think about some of the issues that were raised in the conversation about Nazism. And some of the issues spilled over into abortion and this teacher's views, personal views on abortion. And she responded, "This is my view as a Roman Catholic. And, you're free to have your own views." And shortly after, just like you mentioned, she was called in to her superiors and was fired. What's really interesting is what that looks like if this happened in the U.S. and what will continue to happen in her case. Just so that your listeners know, she is challenging that decision. And later in August, there's going to be a hearing on whether that firing complied with the protections that she has, religious freedom protections she has in Scotland.
1: You know, this is interesting. I had missed actually the fact that she's actually an American citizen who's working in Scotland. And so it is an interesting twist on this. But of course, this is Scottish law and British law would prevail in these instances. And what I think is really interesting here is, according to Sarah Morse, she said that she was not trying to convince the students of her position. What she was trying to do was demonstrate that you can actually have difficult conversations and that disagreement is a natural part of a free society. There's a whole level of irony going on here. She was trying to demonstrate something that I would imagine that even the Scottish and British systems would aspire to in principle, but clearly don't honor it in practice.
4: Well, and what's interesting, again, is the context, the classroom, the ages of the students that she was teaching. We're not dealing with, 5 and 6-year-olds. We're dealing with 15 and 16-year-olds. Right. What's interesting in looking at Scottish law, UK law on this issue is they do something that's different than what we do, and hopefully we'll be able to touch upon that, but they look at a balancing. So under Scottish law, you cannot be reprimanded for the beliefs that you hold, but you can be disciplined for the manner in which you convey those beliefs. And so they're going to look in the examination of what went on is context, how she framed it, the fact that she said it was a matter of her personal opinion. And just like you said, intentions around trying to open up for a conversation, a healthy conversation around these issues, rather than shutting the students down and having one position or not even discussing the issue at all. So I think that upon review, that Ms. Morse is actually going to be successful. And the bigger challenge here is the hasty decision, the disciplinary decision of the school administrators to get rid of her without even looking at the law that they're under and the context in which this came about.
1: I do want to get to how this would differ in the American system. And maybe we should take a quick break here so we can talk a little bit about that and talk a little bit about a little bit more about Sarah Morse and you know, what we can do to support her to whatever to whatever extent that can take place. We'll talk more about that after the break, because that is an interesting difference and certainly is something that we should be bearing in mind. We are talking with Andrea Picciotti-Beyer, director of the Conscience Project. I hope I got that right this time, Andrea. conscience-project.org. I'm Ed Morrissey, filling in for Drew Mariani. We'll be right back.
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7: This is Archbishop Alexander Sample of the Archdiocese of Portland in Oregon. Let us pray. Remember, O most gracious Virgin Mary, that never was it known that anyone who fled to thy protection, implored thy help, or sought thy intercession was left unaided. Inspired with this confidence, I fly to thee, O Virgin of virgins, my mother. To thee do I come, before thee I stand, sinful and sorrowful. O Mother of the Word Incarnate, despise not my petitions, but in thy mercy hear and answer me. Amen.
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1: Welcome back. 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We are speaking with Andrea Pichotti-Bayer, and she is the director of the Conscience Project. And again, this is online at conscience-project.org. We're talking about the case of Sarah Morse, who's been terminated because of a conversation she had in a class in Scotland. She is saying she's fighting this, but she's also said that she may never want to teach in the UK again, Andrea. And I guess we can probably understand why she feels that way. She was really blindsided by this. I don't think she saw this coming at all.
4: No, I think she didn't. I mean, fortunately, she's got great representation. And you mentioned before we took the break of what people could do to help her. First, you know, obviously pray, because when you're standing up for rights, especially against kind of ideologies like abortion, you get a lot of backlash. But also pray for the people that are representing her. She's got support from the Society for the Protection of Unborn Children. And they are providing legal counsel for her as she goes about contesting her termination. And I think, you know, obviously not being an expert in Scottish law, but looking at the legal offerings there, she really was, you know, unfairly terminated. But the story is a little different here in the U.S.
1: We're going to get

0: is on the line. Bobby, thank you for calling.
1: Hey, thanks. Thank you for receiving my call. And it's just, this is such a, it's such an intriguing and challenging subject. And I shouldn't say subject, just an objective. Because as a teacher, I always knew that kids will try to bait you into questions. And first of all, let me preface this. What did she teach? What was her subject area?
2: So the class she was covering was history. It was a history class.
0: Yes.
1: Okay, history. All right, and I guess it doesn't matter. I'm a retired chemistry teacher, but no matter what, I focus on the subject matter, and when kids would bait me with questions like that, I would simply say to them, you know what, this is my opinion. My opinion on this is not relevant right now. It's not relevant. I appreciate you asked that question, but whether I say yes or no on certain things, whether it's abortion, or let's say it's pornography, or let's say it's Muslim world, let's reverse this. Let's say it's not a Christian, said, you know what, Muhammad was the greatest prophet of all time. What do you think about that, Mr. Varwick? I would have said, listen, the same thing. I'd have said, this is not my time and place to answer this. Which I guess it's an extension of separation of church and state. Which our country was founded on.
0: We can get into that. I'm sorry, Bobby. I want to give Andrea a chance to respond to this. I will say this, though. If you're talking about Adolf Hitler in history class, you're probably talking about eugenics. And I think that this might be a little bit more of a relevant topic when you're looking at how the Nazis operated in Germany prior to the war and during the war, obviously, even more so. So it may have come up in that type of discussion. I don't actually know what the context of the discussion was, but it might have come up more organically. Not that they weren't trying to bait her, maybe that's the case, but it may have been more of an organic connection to this anyway, Andrea. I mean, I can see how that could happen in a discussion about Hitler and the Nazis.
2: Yeah, no, I think you're absolutely right, Ed. And fortunately, the Scottish system does allow for kind of a balancing of both beliefs and contextualizing situations in which you know, allegedly things, you know, were going on. And we don't have as much information right now. You know, obviously, that is kind of the red flag for the school administrators to make a hasty decision without having all the information on hand and what they did. I think, you know, the caller makes a great suggestion as far as being mindful of the role of a teacher and the context in which they're teaching and subject matter, and also the squirreliness of their students. Yes. and making sure that we're, you know, mindful of that. But I wanted to kind of go back and touch upon something your caller mentioned, separation of church and state, and that's an interesting observation. But there's something a little bit more significant, and that's the role of a teacher in a public school, and that the teacher, unlike a student, is actually representing the government. Kind of like a government employee in many respects. And so that's kind of what I wanted us to be able to talk about, right? That when you're a teacher, you're not there in your own individual capacity if you are teaching. Now, obviously, if you're on your private time, or people may remember the situation of Coach Kennedy in Washington State, who was a football coach and prayed after games, and he was on his own time. And the Supreme Court recognized that his firing for praying after games on his own personal time was unjust and interfered with his free exercise rights and his free speech rights. But when you're up in a classroom representing the school, the government, it's a different story. And there's a little bit of nuance there depending on whether the classroom is higher education, where there's greater space for academic freedom versus K through 12, and where there's much more restrictions on what teachers can say. But this is a line that's important for us to remember, that it applies for all teachers. So, for example, I'm a parent of school-age kids, and I worry about situations where you may find indoctrination going on

0: on the side that I disagree with as a Catholic. And if teachers are taking those liberties, I'd like them to be reeled in. And so a good standard for focusing on what's being taught and the prudence to narrow it to the teaching and not to the opinions of the individual teacher is probably a good rule of thumb in order to preserve preserve the classroom for its intended purpose.
1: Well, I think so. And I think Bobby is actually, you know, from Temperance, it was a great call. I'm just sorry that we had to, you know, get to your response to what he was talking about at first. But, you know, I was thinking in my mind, you know, there's this internet meme called "Sir, this is a Wendy's," when people go off on rants and stuff like that. And it's like, you know, that's not really relevant, right? And it just kept coming into my mind because it's great advice. He's absolutely right. If you're a teacher and you've got kids that are trying to bait you into these controversial discussions, you know, just from your own, you know, career safety, you really should understand where the boundaries are on that. And I think that there, we do have a balancing test here, maybe not as explicit as it is in the UK, but I think that there is this sort of ambiguous system of, you know, the teacher's got free speech rights, but the teacher's also acting in loco parentis and on behalf of the government, and therefore the speech is more freighted, and you have to be wise in those situations. And I'm not saying that Sarah Morse wasn't being wise, and I'm not saying that what happened to her is just, but I think you raise a really good point, Andrea, which is that parents are already frustrated by the level of, you know, arguably indoctrination, political indoctrination that their children are receiving, and not just in higher education, but in primary and secondary education as well. And so, you know, this is a complicated situation, not just in Scotland, but here in the United States as well.
0: Absolutely. You know, the president convened a Religious Liberty Commission that just handed its draft report at the beginning of July. And included in many of its hearings were teachers and students coming and testifying on restrictions on their free exercise in public school classrooms and public school settings. And it's very interesting, among the recommendations that the commission made was that if there is to be any disciplinary action against government employees, including teachers, that there be some sort of written explanation for what the violation is, and that there be a chance for kind of a due process understanding of both the free exercise of a person's you know, beliefs, as well as making sure that we're not getting into a situation where religious belief is being persecuted, and instead are just making sure to keep everyone understanding when they're at the Wendy's drive-thru and when they're not.
1: Well, I mean, I think it's a useful meme, right? It is sort of a touchstone to say, look, maybe this is just not the proper time and place for this discussion. And I mean, we might talk about that in terms of other relationships as well. Andrea, we've only got about a minute left. Why don't you tell us a little bit about the Conscience Project so that we can get a chance to know what you're doing there?
0: Yeah, Ed, thank you so much. You know, the Conscience Project is a public education program around religious freedom and conscience rights. We do a lot of work in the media as well as in our courts, because religious freedom issues and conscience rights issues are oftentimes being litigated. So we file what's called Friends of the Court briefs in support of a kind of robust defense and safeguarding of religious freedom here in America, as well as keeping an eye on persecution of believers abroad. So it's kind of a great organization, and please check us out on our website as well as social media.
1: Conscience-project.org. Andrea Pacciotti Bayer, thank you so much for being with us today. I'm Ed Morrissey. The Chaplain of Divine Mercy is next. Thank you very much.
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4: With your first look at news from the church and around the world, I'm Mary Graham with Relevant Radio News. Catholic bishops are speaking up against mandated coverage for IVF and other assisted reproductive technologies in health insurance plans. In a letter to Congress, the USCCB explained in vitro fertilization disassociates the act of procreation from the self-giving love of a husband and wife, replacing a deeply personal encounter with a technical laboratory procedure. They also said the process frequently involves the creation, freezing, or killing of multiple embryos, which violates the fundamental dignity of every human life from the moment of conception. On this week's Rome Reports, Ashley Narona highlighted the meeting of global Nobel laureates and other leaders at the Papal Summer Residence.
5: A very important question, which is how do we ensure that artificial intelligence is serving humanity rather than threatening it? So their goal with this meeting is to create a document together, and it will be called the Rome Declaration for a Disarmed and Disarming Peace. So what they want to do is address AI. They want to talk about nuclear weapons and autonomous weapons systems and the ethical governance of emerging technologies.
4: Over 200 Nobel Peace Prize winners, former heads of state, university representatives, and experts are wrapping up a three-day meeting today in Castel Gandolfo. Hear the rest of this story and more as Ashley Narona talked with Mark Swartzberg on Wednesday at RelevantRadio.com or Relevant Radio Plus. Catholic Relief Services announced on Tuesday a partnership with the United States Department of Agriculture through the Food for Peace program to provide emergency food assistance to Ethiopia and Sudan. The $235 million agreement builds on decades of collaboration between USDA and CRS to connect U.S.-grown agriculture with communities experiencing food insecurities around the world. I'm Mary Graham for Relevant Radio News.
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1: 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I'm Ed Morrissey, filling in for Drew Mariani for the Chaplet of Divine Mercy. 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You can also go to our Twitter feed or X feed. That's Drew Mariani Show, at Drew Mariani Show, and you can post your prayer intentions there. And I've already seen a few that have been coming in over the last half hour or so that's great. We're going to get lots of intentions in for today's Chaplet of Divine Mercy. And joining us to pray the Chaplet of Divine Mercy is Mary Beth Head, Donor Relations Coordinator for Relevant Radio. Mary Beth, so good to talk to you again.
10: Hi, Ed. I was just going to say the first time I ever did the chaplet on air was with you last July. So
1: it's nice
10: to be back with you a year later.
1: Well, and then you got a chance to, you know, jump up to the majors and do it with Drew, right? I mean, I'm the minor
10: you
1: leagues.
10: You were a good warm up, and then I moved
1: exactly.
10: on up.
1: I'm the warm up.
10: Exactly.
1: I always say this. I'm a huge Drew fan, so I'm always it's always a little bit of a conflicted feelings when I'm filling in for Drew because I'm a huge Drew fan, mm-hmm. and I like Drew. I like it when Drew's on the air, but. It's always such an honor to be here and to do the chaplet. I think is the biggest part of filling in for him. And so, you know, when we do this, we like to have our own prayer intentions. So I like to lead off with our prayer intentions. And Mary Beth, do you have any prayer intentions?
10: I do. I actually have two today. One is from our listener Pamela, who called the other day. She knew Drew's parents. And she called on the anniversary of Drew's mom's passing. And so she wanted to call and give condolences, but also to ask for prayers for her family, her health, especially in this heat, and also for her daughter's birthday today.
1: Oh,
10: wow. And then I also have a personal intention for my niece, Carolina. She's going to be going into sixth grade this fall, and we're asking God to send her a new friend this fall, someone who shares interest and that just said they could develop a special friendship. I think it's time for her to have some new friends, and I'm excited for her, so I just want to lift that up as well.
1: Well, those are great intentions, Mary Beth, and thank you so much for sharing them. You know, with me, it's always, you know, I like to pray for my wife, Marcia, who's a huge prayer warrior. She does this every day, the chaplet. I like to pray for my faith community here, St. Jerome. They're a wonderful community of faithful Catholics who have just embraced us with so much warmth and love. It's just wonderful.
10: That is wonderful, yeah.
1: To be part of that. And then I have a friend who's in one of the ministries with me who's in the hospital right now, and I'd like to pray for his healing and that he regains his strength and is able to rejoin us as soon as possible. So those are my intentions. And we are already seeing a lot of people calling in, so we're very happy to have our listeners join us on the air for the Chapel of Divine Mercy. So let's begin in the name of the Father, and of the Son, and of the Holy Spirit.
10: Amen.
1: You expired, Jesus, but the source of life gushed forth for souls, and the ocean of mercy opened up for the whole world. O fount of life, unfathomable divine mercy, envelop the whole world and empty yourself out upon us. O blood and water, which gushed forth from the heart of Jesus as a fount of mercy for us,
10: I trust in you.
1: O blood and water, which gushed forth from the heart of Jesus as a fount of mercy for us,
10: I trust in you.
1: O blood and water, which gushed forth from the heart of Jesus as a fount of mercy for us,
10: I trust in you.
1: Our Father, who art in heaven, hallowed be thy name. Thy kingdom come, thy will be done on earth as it is in heaven.
10: Give us this day our daily bread, and forgive us our trespasses, as we forgive those who trespass against us. And lead us not into temptation, but deliver us from evil. Amen.
1: Hail Mary, full of grace, the Lord is with thee. Blessed art thou amongst women, and blessed is the fruit of thy womb, Jesus.
10: Holy Mary, Mother of God, pray for us sinners now and at the hour of our death. Amen.
1: I believe in God, the Father Almighty, creator of heaven and earth, and in Jesus Christ, his only Son, our Lord, who was conceived by the Holy Spirit, born of the Virgin Mary, suffered under Pontius Pilate, was crucified, died, and was buried. He descended into hell. On the third day he rose again from the dead. He ascended into heaven and is seated at the right hand of God, the Father Almighty. From there he will come to judge the living and the dead.
10: I believe in the Holy Spirit, the Holy Catholic Church, the communion of saints, the forgiveness of sins, the resurrection of the body, and life everlasting. Amen.
1: Amen. For our first decade, let's go to Rita in the Chicago area. Rita, how can we pray for you today?
11: Please, I need all the prayers I can get. I'm an elderly person in my 80s, and I have a lot of medical problems, a lot of disability type of problems. And pain, intense pain in my body. And I was recently in a car accident. Somebody hit my car, and I've got more injury to my arm now. But I keep a calendar, a medical calendar, and I take that calendar with me for all my doctor appointments and everything. and it's got so many notes in there and so many things from the accident that I'd had. And I took it to the doctor on Monday when somebody took me to a doctor, and I took it with me. I don't know where I left it, or I don't know where it is, but it's lost and I need to find it. It's got everything in there for all my medical appointments and everything. And I don't have a smartphone, so I don't have a way to bring things up like other people do. And I know I'm not thinking well because I don't have air conditioning, and I know I'm not thinking clearly, but I just cannot recall where I left that bag with my medical stuff in it. And I need to find it.
1: Rita, we are going to pray. We're going to, my wife always likes to invoke St. Anthony in these situations, and I think we'll just make sure we add him to the litany of the saints at the end today. But I know how frustrating that can be, and pray that you find this, and also pray that that peace enters your heart too, and that you can recapture your peace through all of this, all of these stressful events that are in your life at the moment. Rita, thank you so much for calling in. Eternal Father, I offer you the body and blood, soul and divinity of your dearly beloved Son, our Lord Jesus Christ,
10: in atonement for our sins and those of the whole world.
1: For the sake of his sorrowful passion,
10: have mercy on us and on the whole world.
1: For the sake of his sorrowful passion,
10: have mercy on us and on the whole world.
1: For the sake of his sorrowful passion,
10: have mercy on us and on the whole world.
1: For the sake of his sorrowful passion,
10: have mercy on us and on the whole world.
1: For the sake of his sorrowful passion,
10: have mercy on us and on the whole world.
1: For the sake of his sorrowful passion,
10: have mercy on us and on the whole world.
1: For the sake of his sorrowful passion,
10: have mercy on us and on the whole world.
1: For the sake of his sorrowful passion,
10: have mercy on us and on the whole world.
1: For the sake of his sorrowful passion,
10: have mercy on us and on the whole world.
1: For the sake of his sorrowful passion,
10: have mercy on us and on the whole world.
1: For our second decade, let's go to Cindy, also in the Chicago area. Cindy, how can we pray for you today?
12: Oh, thank you. I first don't want to forget the holy souls that died without the sacraments or unplanned deaths. And I have to thank God for so many graces this week for my brother's care. And today is his birthday. And I've been trusting Archbishop, through the intercession of Archbishop Sheen, for his canonization, for a miracle, for complete healing. But should that not be God's will? This will be his last birthday, and he's in the hospital now with a short time to live, and going to be transferring to a skilled nursing facility. So I just pray for good friends there and a holy death after fulfilling God's will with all spiritual healing, transformation. And he would be the first of seven of siblings to go home, and I just pray it be just incredibly grace-filled and an example to all of our family.
1: Cindy, thank you so much. What a beautiful prayer, and what a struggle, and hearing your faith in this is just humbling to all of us. Thank you so much for sharing that with us today. Eternal Father, I offer you the body and blood, soul and divinity of your dearly beloved Son, our Lord Jesus Christ,
10: in atonement for our sins and those of the whole world.
1: For the sake of his sorrowful passion,
10: have mercy on us and on the whole world.
1: For the sake of his sorrowful passion,
10: have mercy on us and on the whole world.
1: For the sake of his sorrowful passion,
10: have mercy on us and on the whole world.
1: For the sake of his sorrowful passion,
10: have mercy on us and on the whole world.
1: For the sake of his sorrowful passion,
10: have mercy on us and on the whole world.
1: For the sake of his sorrowful passion,
10: have mercy on us and on the whole world.
1: For the sake of his sorrowful passion,
10: have mercy on us and on the whole world.
1: For the sake of his sorrowful passion,
10: have mercy on us and on the whole world.
1: For the sake of his sorrowful passion,
10: have mercy on us and on the whole world.
1: For the sake of his sorrowful passion,
10: have mercy on us and on the whole world.
1: Again, please give us a call if you want to join the chaplet here live. We're 888-914-9149, 888-914-9149. Also, we are watching our website and our social media sites for your prayer intentions being submitted through those channels. Nick, who are we praying for today?
13: Ed, I want to, before I list those who we're praying for, I want to give a shout out to Drew's senior producer, Tom. It's his birthday today, so happy birthday, Tom.
1: Oh,
13: and thank
1: yes.
13: you for all the good work that you do to make the show happen and run smoothly. So happy birthday, Tom.
1: Absolutely. I Tom is an amazing resource, and he's just a really good friend, and does great work. Whenever I'm guest hosting, and just I wouldn't be able to do this without Tom. So happy birthday, Tom!
13: Amen. We're praying today for Daniel, for the repose of his grandfather's soul, John, who passed away yesterday. Julie's praying for baby Matthew, who we've been praying for a long time, who's now up to 14 pounds and has started eating baby food off the bottle and off the feeding tube. So please continue to pray. And also prayers for a group going on pilgrimage to Our Lady of Champion. Deborah is praying for a good friend in her 90s who fell backwards and hit her head. She's in the emergency room now. Prayers that she will be cleared of all injuries and allowed to return home. Carol is praying for Frank that all legal matters involving his siblings and the family home gets resolved soon. Kimberly is asking prayers because she's in need of employment. Also praying for Gary that his surgery heals quickly, for Mardell that her cancer is cured and that the chemo leaves her body, and finally for Steve, who suffers from a rare lung disease, that he be healed. And finally, Mary would like to pray for her son, who is now in rehab.
1: Amen. Thank you, Nick, for bringing us those intentions. Again, relevantradio.com/pray. You can submit your prayer intentions through there. You can also go to our social media stream on X/Twitter at Drew Mariani Show. For our third decade, let's go to Springdale, Arkansas. Kathy, how can we pray for you today?
14: Yes, I want to pray for my mother-in-law, Eva. She has pancreatic cancer, and the nurse said she could die any minute now, so I just want to pray for a happy and holy death for her.
1: And Kathy, thank you so much for calling in your prayer intention and praying with us today. Eternal Father, I offer you the body and blood, soul and divinity of your dearly beloved Son, our Lord Jesus Christ,
10: in atonement for our sins and those of the whole world.
1: For the sake of his sorrowful passion,
10: have mercy on us and on the whole world.
1: For the sake of his sorrowful passion,
10: have mercy on us and on the whole world.
1: For the sake of his sorrowful passion,
10: have mercy on us and on the whole world.
1: For the sake of his sorrowful passion,
10: have mercy on us and on the whole world.
1: For the sake of his sorrowful passion,
10: have mercy on us and on the whole world.
1: For the sake of his sorrowful passion,
10: have mercy on us and on the whole world.
1: For the sake of his sorrowful passion,
10: have mercy on us and on the whole world.
1: For the sake of his sorrowful passion,
10: have mercy on us and on the whole world.
1: For the sake of his sorrowful passion,
10: have mercy on us and on the whole world.
1: For the sake of his sorrowful passion,
10: have mercy on us and on the whole world.
1: For our fourth decade, let's start with Casey in San Diego, California. Casey, how can we pray for you today?
15: Hi, I'm asking for prayers for my grandpa Juan, who is in the hospital with fluid in the lungs and is being tested for infections and other illnesses. We're praying for normal results and complete healing.
1: Oh my goodness, Casey, thank you so much for calling in and thanks for praying with us today. We really appreciate that, and we hope that your grandfather is healed very quickly. Thank you so much for calling, Casey. Let's take a couple more callers. Let's go to Pam in West Bend, Wisconsin. Pam, how can we pray for you today?
16: Yes, first I'd like to thank you, all the viewers and listeners, for praying. I have called in the past, so I have some miracle moments to write in to Drew about, which is wonderful. So continued prayers on that and for my granddaughter and family and friends in my Bible study who all have prayers they're holding up. But today I'm particularly calling for my best friend's husband, Bob, who underwent heart surgery today. And we are still waiting, and it's been a long day for her, and we want good news. He's young. He's only 60, so lots of life to live. So I'm just praying for her to hear good news soon, and all is well, and he has a speedy recovery along with my brother-in-law, Doug.
1: Well, thank you, Pam, for calling that in. Thank you so much for giving us your prayer intentions and praying with us. I want to thank all of the people who are calling and who are praying with us as well. Let's go to Joan in Akron, Ohio. Joan, how can we pray for you today?
17: I would like to pray for my sister Jill, who passed away April 11th, and my husband David, who passed away on March 30th, and for me.
1: Joan, thank you very much for your prayer intentions, and we'll definitely
17: Thank you very much.
1: Thank you, and thank you for praying with us today, too. It's very good to have you with us today. Eternal Father, I offer you the body and blood, soul and divinity of your dearly beloved Son, our Lord Jesus Christ,
10: in atonement for our sins and those of the whole world.
1: For the sake of his sorrowful passion,
10: have mercy on us and on the whole world.
1: For the sake of his sorrowful passion,
10: have mercy on us and on the whole world.
1: For the sake of his sorrowful passion,
10: have mercy on us and on the whole world.
1: For the sake of his sorrowful passion,
10: have mercy on us and on the whole world.
1: For the sake of his sorrowful passion,
10: have mercy on us and on the whole world.
1: For the sake of his sorrowful passion,
10: have mercy on us and on the whole world.
1: For the sake of his sorrowful passion,
10: have mercy on us and on the whole world.
1: For the sake of his sorrowful passion,
10: have mercy on us and on the whole world.
1: For the sake of his sorrowful passion,
10: have mercy on us and on the whole world.
1: For the sake of his sorrowful passion,
10: have mercy on us and on the whole world.
1: For our fifth decade, let's start with Carla in Fairfield, Ohio. Carla, how can we pray for you today?
18: Hello, I would like to pray for my brother Anthony, who's leaving for a service trip to Alabama tomorrow, that he and all may be safe and that they may encounter Christ. Thank you.
1: Thank you so much, Carla. Thank you for praying with us today. For our next caller, let's go to Deborah in Whittier. Deborah, how can we pray for you today?
19: I was calling because I've been struggling financially. I have children to support, and I've just been kind of like just struggling in my work area.
1: Well, Deborah, thank you so much for calling, and thank you for sharing your intentions with us. We'll be definitely praying for you and with you. Let's go to Joseph in Lakewood, New Jersey. Joseph, how can we pray for you today?
20: Well, my wife and I somehow get back together. It's probably the last chance we get to reconcile. Pray God, if that's his will, and I'm pretty sure that God willing, that's what I would like to happen.
1: Joseph, thank you for calling in, and we'll definitely pray for a reconciliation. Thank you so much for praying with us today, too. Let's go to Margie in Seneca, Kansas. Margie, how can we pray for you today?
21: Hi, thank you for taking my call. I just would like to say have some prayers said for my sister who had some back surgery on Wednesday that took 6 hours, and I would like to have her complete healing and a speedy recovery. And then I would like to pray for my daughter who is trying to discern whether she wants to take a new job or not that has a pay cut, but she needs to do so, she thinks.
1: Wow, difficult
21: decision.
1: And that
21: would be it.
1: Well, that's a great prayer for discernment, Margie. Thank you. Thank you for sharing that. Thanks for praying with us today. Let's go to Lynn in East Providence, Rhode Island. Lynn, how can we pray for you today?
22: Thank you for everything. I love Reverend Radio. I'm praying for my sister Kelly to have a healing for the melanoma that they have found in her body. She has a PET scan July 3rd, and we're looking for a complete healing and for my vertigo to be healed so I can take care of her.
1: Lynn, thank you so much. Thanks for praying with us today, and thanks for giving
22: thank
1: us
22: you.
1: Your prayer intentions. Let's go to Fran in Clovis, New Mexico. Fran, how can we pray for you today?
23: Yes, I would like to pray and have everyone pray for the happy repose of the soul of my very dear friend and generous friend to me and to many others. And her name is Teresa Weeks, and she passed away this month, July, last year. I would also like to honor and give thanks to St. Joseph for personal blessings received. Thank you very much.
1: Thank you, Fran. Thank you for those intentions. We can get in a couple more callers. Let's go to Betty in St. Paul, Minnesota. Betty, how can we pray for you today?
24: Yes, I would like to pray for fallen away Catholics, for those that don't believe in Jesus, for abused and neglected, and for all the souls in purgatory, and for the suffering and their caregivers.
1: Thank you, Betty. Thank you very much. It's a great prayer, and thank you for praying with us today. Let's last caller today. Let's go to Rose in Orange County, California. Rose, how can we pray for you today?
25: Hi, honey. If you could pray for my daughter-in-law's mom, who they are doing a biopsy on a 13-centimeter mass they found on her kidney. We're just hoping and praying for a good outcome of that test. Thank you so much.
1: Absolutely. Rose, I hope, certainly pray that that turns out well. And thank
25: you so
1: much.
25: My first name is Mercedes. Thank you.
1: Mercedes. We'll be praying for Mercedes and Rose. Thanks for sharing that. Thanks for praying with us today. Eternal Father, I offer you the body and blood, soul and divinity of your dearly beloved Son, our Lord Jesus Christ.
10: In atonement for our sins and those of the whole world.
1: For the sake of his sorrowful passion.
10: Have mercy on us and on the whole world.
1: For the sake of his sorrowful passion.
10: Have mercy on us and on the whole world.
1: For the sake of his sorrowful passion.
10: Have mercy on us and on the whole world.
1: For the sake of his sorrowful passion.
10: Have mercy on us and on the whole world.
1: For the sake of his sorrowful passion.
10: Have mercy on us and on the whole world.
1: For the sake of his sorrowful passion.
10: Have mercy on us and on the whole world.
1: For the sake of his sorrowful passion.
10: Have mercy on us and on the whole world.
1: For the sake of his sorrowful passion.
10: Have mercy on us and on the whole world.
1: For the sake of his sorrowful passion.
10: Have mercy on us and on the whole world.
1: For the sake of his sorrowful passion.
10: Have mercy on us and on the whole world.
1: Holy God, Holy Mighty One, Holy Immortal One.
10: Have mercy on us and on the whole world.
1: Holy God, Holy Mighty One, Holy Immortal One.
10: Have mercy on us and on the whole world.
1: Holy God, Holy Mighty One, Holy Immortal One.
10: Have mercy on us and on the whole world.
1: Eternal God, in whom mercy is endless and the treasury of compassion inexhaustible, look kindly upon us and increase your mercy in us, that in difficult moments we might not despair nor become despondent, but with great confidence submit ourselves to your holy will, which is love and mercy itself. Jesus, I trust in you. Jesus, I trust in you. Jesus, I trust in you. Holy Mary,
10: pray for us.
1: Holy Mother of God,
10: pray for us.
1: Holy Virgin of Virgins,
10: pray for us.
1: Saint Joseph,
10: pray for us.
1: Saint John the Baptist,
10: pray for us.
1: Saint Anthony,
10: pray for us.
1: Saint John Paul II,
10: pray for us.
1: Saint Maximilian Kolbe,
10: pray for us.
1: Saint Ignatius of Loyola,
10: pray for us.
1: Saint Faustina,
10: pray for us.
1: All you angels and saints,
10: pray for us.
1: In the name of the Father, and of the Son, and of the Holy Spirit.
10: Amen. Amen.
1: Mary Beth, Head, it's been so good to pray with you. I'm glad that I remembered to get St. Anthony in the Litany of the Saints there for
10: Yes,
1: Rita.
10: Very good. And it was wonderful to pray with you again, Ed.
1: It's so wonderful to pray with you. It's so wonderful to pray with everybody who called in. If you weren't able to call in or if you submitted your intentions, just remember prayers are outside of time. You are joining us in this Chaplet of Divine Mercy, and we will be back again on Monday, of course, with another live Chaplet of Divine Mercy. I'll be filling in for Drew again on Monday doing this. So feel free to give us a call at that point in time. But go to relevantradio.com/pray or go to the Drew Mariani Show Twitter feed. That's at Drew Mariani Show. And share your prayer intentions with us, because there's always people at Relevant Radio that are ready to pray with you, ready to pray for you. And we know that you are always praying for us. Such a great honor to be with you today and doing this. And again, Mary Beth Head, Donor Relations Coordinator for Relevant Radio, relevantradio.com. I'm Ed Morrissey, filling in for Drew Mariani. We'll be right back.
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1: Welcome back to the Drew Mariani Show. I'm Ed Morrissey, filling in for Drew today, taking your calls at 888-914-9149, 888-914-9149. Just again, want to thank Mary Beth Head for praying with us, the Chaplain of Divine Mercy, and all the people who called in to join us for the chaplain. Just such a lovely gift to be able to do that when I'm filling in for Drew. It's very uplifting, and I know that you're praying for us, and that's, believe me, we can all use those prayers. And so I want to just thank everybody one more time. Now I want to talk a little bit. We're going to talk a little bit about a cause for sainthood, at least a cause for sainthood that is being proposed. We were talking yesterday with Catherine Jean Lopez about violence directed at the Supreme Court justices, all nine of them. But we were talking specifically about testimony that was being given by Amy Coney Barrett. Also, Elena Kagan had some interesting testimony about the issues that they face. Well, this is true of judges up and down the line. And there was a young man who was studying at the Catholic University of America when he was shot by somebody who was actually taking aim at his mother, who is a federal judge. And that was, his name was Daniel Anderl, and he died. This was 6 years ago, almost to the day. It was July 19th. So it would be Sunday will be the sixth anniversary of his being murdered by somebody who was trying to attack a federal judge, his mother. His case is now being considered for canonization, and here to discuss this is Canon Robert Lynam, Father Bob, is pastor of St. Augustine of Canterbury Parish in Kendall Park, New Jersey. Daniel Anderl grew up in his parish, and again, there's an investigation underway whether a cause for canonization for Daniel can be introduced. And Father Bob, thank you so much for being with us today.
27: I'm honored to be with you.
1: So, before we get into what happened, can you tell us a little bit about Daniel Anderl himself? Because it's been 6 years since we lost him to this violent act, which is, again, we've been talking about the context of rising violence in politics, and this is not necessarily quite exactly what the same context that we were talking about, but rising violence towards, public officials and federal judges being particularly, I think, vulnerable in these cases. Who was Daniel Anderl, and who was he to his community?
27: I know him as the pastor of St. Augustine's He attended our grammar school to the eighth grade and then went on to St. Joe's High School in Metuchen and then also to Catholic University in Washington, D.C. And Daniel was just a joy-filled young man, loving life to the fullest, just a very natural instinct of goodness in his personality, always concerned about others more than himself. He became an usher in college life at the parish when he came home. He ministered at the 12 o'clock mass, and again, he was always very attentive to the parishioners to welcome them, especially taking care of the elderly as they came to mass to help them out, whether they needed communion. But he's just a person who was always reaching out to others and always had a joyful smile on his face.
1: And he had just turned 20, right, when he was shot and killed?
27: Yes, he was celebrating his birthday. It was during COVID, and his parents gave permission for a small intimate party at his house in North Brunswick to celebrate his 20th birthday. And it was that on a Friday and Saturday. Sunday, I saw his mom and dad at Mass. It was during COVID, and they left at the 12 o'clock Mass. Danny was resting at home, so with the obligation of Mass attendance was just, you know, lifted during that time of COVID.
1: Right.
27: So it was that terrible day that, you know, the person came to their house who had a dossier on Judge Esther Salas. And even stated where they went to church. So he could have chosen St. Augustine's as the place of the shooting, but he went to their house during COVID, as the Federal Express delivery man, as he did previously somewhere out in California. He shot somebody out there prior to coming to Judge Esther's house.
1: What was the? We don't necessarily have to get deep into this, but what was the? What was the reason why he targeted Daniel's mother? Was there a dispute with her, or was this really just sort of a semi-random act?
27: No. She, I think, heard one of his cases, and he was very anti-Latina, anti-woman, and she heard one of his cases from the organization that really promotes men versus women. And she ruled against him, so he had a vendetta against her from that moment. And as I said, he sought out and followed them for a long time, making every detail of their move, you know, where they went to sports, church. So he had a massive plan to kill her.
1: I mean, this is, it's so disturbing, and we're seeing so much more of this. But we do forget sometimes that this is kind of personal, too, and this sounds like a personal grudge based on just a regular judicial ruling, and it just such a devastating act. For a young man to be caught in the middle of this it would have been devastating no matter who the victim was. But
27: yeah, it was just his mother and his father and him in the house. They were cleaning up after the party. I remember to the day in detail receiving the phone call after 5 o'clock when the shooting took place, that Daniel was shot. And Esther called my personal phone saying that her son was murdered, and then she collapsed. And then her brother got on the phone, so I went right to the hospital to see Daniel Tomark, who was shot 3 times that day and was undergoing surgery when I got to the hospital. And Judge Esther was, of course, in the waiting room downstairs, surrounded by federal marshals, of course. And that's when the reality of Daniel's murder was revealed to me. And it was a very moment I'll never forget, because I had Mass and then I was having dinner with some brother priests at my rectory. And when I got the phone call, you know, they said I turned so white. I said, I have to go. And the rest is unfortunate. So I was there all night with the family, with Esther, because Mark was in the operating room.
1: Well, it must have been devastating to you personally, Father Bob.
27: Sorry?
1: I said it must have been very devastating for you too, Father Bob.
27: When the priesthood kicked in, and being a pastor, because again, I'm at St. Augustine's for 32 years, so Danny grew up in front of my eyes. He was baptized there, made his communion and confirmation at St. Augustine. So I've known him throughout that whole part of his life as his pastor.
1: We are speaking with Father Bob Lynam, and taking your calls at 888-914-9149, 888-914-9149. He is at the Catholic University of America. He was planning to, I believe, was planning to study law. Right? Was he planning to sort of follow his mother's footsteps?
27: He was. His path was to also become a lawyer. But again, he was very involved in the Catholic life down at Catholic University, where he would go to sometimes daily mass. He would celebrate reconciliation at the campus. They would have holy hours that Danny would attend that. And, he was instrumental in bringing, some of his friends closer to the church. One person in particular was his roommate for a retreat. And, there was a time for reconciliation, the sacrament. And Danny said, "You should go." And the young man said, "I haven't been to confession in years." And Danny said, "Go for it. It'll be good for you." And since that moment, the young man who was at the funeral said that it changed his life totally. And he's more of a faithful Catholic today because of that experience with through Danny encouraging him to go to confession.
1: Well, this is the type of thing that we look for, right? When we're talking about living lives of, saintly virtue, right?
27: And again, an ordinary person, but doing little extraordinary things, always with a smile and with kindness. He led people to Christ.
1: And this is, again, this is exactly what you'd expect, what you'd hope to see for somebody, just for everybody. We all aspire to that. Maybe it's particularly striking for a young man like Daniel was, right? Very often when we're younger, we don't think about too much about our spiritual life. We're so caught up in other things. Obviously, Daniel was very involved in his church. He was going to a Catholic university, so he's already formed well by his family, by his parish community. And it's so important. That's so important as well. But I mean, you can go through all those things and still maybe take a few years off of being cognizant of your of what you were called to do as a Catholic and as a Christian. But Daniel's, it sounds very much like Daniel was always cognizant of that, and he was very focused on that.
27: Yes, his mother was, her father was Jewish, mother Catholic, of course, from Cuba, a strong personality from her mother who raised all five children on her own in Union City, New Jersey. And Danny would always go to our principal, Sister Mary Louise, the Filippini sister, and say to his sister, "Please pray for my mother. Please pray that she becomes Catholic." He would say, "I don't want her to go to purgatory." So Esther did embrace the Catholic faith, and through the Easter Vigil, she was baptized, communion, confirmation, at the same baptismal font that Danny was baptized in. So it's a beautiful story there.
1: Definitely a beautiful story. Actually, my grandparents were Jewish and Catholic, so I kind of relate to that a little bit. On my mother's side, my grandfather, lovely man. They're both lovely people. They're, of course, long since gone, but my grandfather was such a lovely man. He was a Jewish man, and my grandmother was Catholic, and my mother is a strong Catholic. So I was fortunate in that sense. I think we're seeing here a pattern is that where Daniel was at, he brought people to Jesus, right? He brought people to Christ, and not in a showy way, not necessarily a self-aggrandizing way, but quietly through friendship.
27: Like St. Carlos Acutis brought his mother back to the church, and through simple way, Danny's prayers affected his mother, and she became Catholic and a very staunch Catholic now. And the night of the murder, I was in the hospital, and of course she was hysterical. I said to Esther at that time, I said, there's a woman here in this room that is going to be with you for the rest of your life, and then that woman is Mary.
1: Yes. Yeah.
27: So she has great devotion to our Blessed Mother now.
1: What a powerful devotion that is under those circumstances, especially, Father Bob.
27: Right. And the gift also, through Denny's grace from his murder, because again, the doorbell rang that day of the 19th, and he was downstairs with his mom, really just talking, and he just loved to talk to his mother. His father was upstairs cleaning, and the doorbell rang, and Danny said, "Who's that?" And he darted up the stairs, which, like Esther said, that's not normal. he darted the stairs, and Mark opened the door, but their Danny got there, and the FedEx guy said, you know, I'm here, I have a gift, a present, delivery for Judge Esther Salas. And then Danny kind of saw the gun, and that's when Danny, according to the federal marshals, FBI, you know, he opened his arms like in the form of a cross, an instinct, of course. And that's when the guy took the gun out and shot Danny to the heart, one bullet to the heart.
1: Mm. It's just such an incredibly sad, just such an incredibly sad story. But again, the faith that took, right? And the love and the self-sacrificing love. That's the self-sacrificing love that we are called to.
27: Right. And for me, I believe, you know, when I received the phone call yesterday about doing this show, I said that was a divine grace from God, because, you know, Danny's anniversary is coming up Sunday, his mom and dad's coming to the Mass. And a year after Danny's death, I did ask Esther, because both of them have forgiven the shooter. Mark, when I went to the hospital the next day after the operation, he said, Father, I brought him the Eucharist anointing, of course, and I said, he said to me, Father, I've forgiven the shooter. And during the recovery of Mark, I would go every Sunday to their house, another different house, not the same house, and where Mark was recuperating, and I would offer Mass every Sunday for them with friends and stuff. And Esther took a while, because she's a woman, and she had four miscarriages before Danny, so this was like a miracle child. And the gospel was, you know, Jesus saying to Peter, do you love me? Do you love me? And so I get a little emotional here. But Esther, that gospel said three times, I forgive him, I forgive him. So she's a champion of forgiveness. And the first year, she spoke at Good Friday. And the church, of course, it's Good Friday, was packed. And her reflection was so powerful. It's on her website. Nobody moved. And she talked about forgiveness. So she has a nice line that from Danny's murder. You know, hate is heavy, love is light. So the gift of forgiveness has freed her from the bondage of that. And Mark, too. They're both exemplary of forgiveness, living it.
1: We are speaking with Father Bob Lynam about Daniel and Earl. We're going to come back after this quick break and talk about the campaign for canonization and how you can find out more about that. I'm Ed Morrissey, filling in for Drew Mariani. We'll be right back.
13: We've got to persuade our fellow citizens that unborn life is worthy of protecting. It is sacred in the eyes of God, and it should be sacred in the eyes of man, too. And we have to pick up the torch and fight for that every single day.
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0: Drew today, taking your calls at 888-914-9149. We are talking with Father Bob Lynam, just a beautiful story of Daniel Anderl, who was murdered by an assassin and lived a life of heroic virtue. And now the there is a, I guess it's a diocesan commission, Father Bob?
1: Commission.
0: So tell us about it. I was just about to say, go ahead and tell us how this came to be and what this actually will be, how this works.
1: Okay. Since Danny's death, many people have written petitions, even the day of his funeral. There was a spring from the faithful, that he should become, he should be recognized as a saint of the church for offering his life for his mother and father, of course. But then a lot of prayer petitions were sent and petitions to begin the cause for canonization. So I would bring all the prayer intentions to Danny's grave in the mausoleum and Resurrection Cemetery in Piscataway, Holy Spirit. On the corridor is John Paul's wing, so that makes beautiful gift to me. He's buried right there with his grandmother right now. And Mark and Esther will be joining him one day, God's time. So I brought all the petitions and everything to Bishop Cecchio every time. And shortly after his death, the bishop, we did have a prayer service at the cathedral, very private, but just again to pray for Danny's life and the future, reality of his cause. And then Bishop Cecchio on September 30th, before he left to go to the Archdiocese of New Orleans, he was our bishop for many years, and wonderful. He wrote to me saying that because of the petitions, because of the requests for people, the faithful, to begin a cause for Danny for his canonization, that he was convening very uniquely a commission of the diocese of four canon lawyers from the diocese to investigate, the reality of the situation and to give him guidance to begin the cause for his beatification, canonization. So really the commission has been undertaking that role, and most likely with the new bishop coming in to us, which we pray will be very soon, the new bishop will meet with the commission, probably myself, to look how we proceed forward with Danny's case.
0: So the commission, has the commission already started its work, or you're waiting for the new bishop to come?
1: No, the commission has begun. Okay. And, they reached out to me and there's been guidance. And so again, to receive the phone call to have this conversation with you and all your listeners, I believe is a godsend from God through the intercession of Danny. To share his story and to share his gift of life and the gift of faith, the gift of the Eucharist, the gift of reconciliation in his own life, and to share that with others. So I think, and I said to Danny last night, I said, "You're pushing me." So in his own way, he's still working hard in heaven. So it's God's grace. It's no doubt about it for me. So I said, thank you for this phone call and for your listeners who are listening now.
0: Well, Father Bob, I'm humbled and honored to be a tiny, tiny, tiny little piece of this.
1: You are. You are.
0: but I'm so happy that we get a chance to share Danny's life with us. So let's because we're all Catholics here, but not all of us are well versed in the process of what this type of commission would do. When it's ready to, what goes into it, what type of recommendation is made, and where it goes from there. Maybe you can explain a little bit more of the process for some of us so that we can kind of keep an eye and see how things are progressing.
1: Sure. Again, I'm not a canon lawyer, just a humble pastor.
0: Right.
1: But again, after the commission meets and makes recommendations to the new bishop, the bishop can begin an official process of interviewing, his life, preparing everything, a dossier to send to the Congregation of Saints at the Vatican, by way, I guess, of the Nuncio of the United States. So to examine Danny's life, interview his family, his friends, everything about him to prepare the foundation for the heroic virtues and also the new title, the new cause for the offering of one's life that Pope Francis started for the canonization process, which opened the door for many people also. So we will go through that, and then once that is accepted, you become a servant of God, and then we go forward to venerable.

0: And then for the beatification, there would have to be a miracle given to be proven. For the beatification, of course, another miracle for his canonization. But there have been many, many graces. All the petitions, I do read them before I bring them to his grave to pray over them there in his presence. And there's been many graces already received, and many people are praying for, of course, healing. There's been a healing granted to his father that would be revealed more so down the road. But that was one of the first major graces that Danny did on the eve of Thanksgiving as Mark was being prepared to be operated on. So I think Danny did a powerful intercession for his father. So the operation was not necessary. The doctor said, it's not there anymore. It was there before, now it's gone. So no operation took place. So I think that was one of the first gifts that Danny did for his father. And there are many people praying for healings of family, healings of relationships, of marriages. So there are many intentions that are people bringing before his intercession. Well, that the Saint Teresa said, "I'll do more good in heaven than on earth." So Danny's busy up there.
1: Well, that was actually going to be one of my questions, is because I'm not familiar necessarily with the with the intricacies of this process. Is it appropriate to ask Danny to pray for intercessions here in our lives? If so, how would people connect up with the commission and the cause to let them know whether or not there had been some sort of intervention or action that came of those prayers? So I think you've answered the first question, which is it appropriate? Yes. Secondly, if people are moved to do this, do they reach out to the commission, and how would they do that?
0: If you go to the parish website of saintaugustinenj.org, there's the official letter of Bishop Cecchio. There's the official statement from the diocese regarding his cause. There's some articles from the Catholic Spirito local paper, from the National Catholic Reporter, and for our Sunday visitor about, the cause for Danny. So there's information there. But again, they write to me to St. Augustine's Parish, 45 Henderson Road, Kendall Park, New Jersey. So I can bring their intentions before Danny in his grave. If they receive a grace through his intercession, it's not a formal prayer yet, because it has to be, once it's approved, would have an imprimatur to begin the official prayers. But I've been praying to Danny since his assassination, his murder. And there's been many graces of some of my friends that they received graces from him. So it's very appropriate to pray for those that are now before the throne of divine mercy, praying for us on our behalf.
1: And by the way, Catholic University of America actually has a really nice webpage about a scholarship that has been made created in his name.
0: And they did one for St. Joseph. It was a 5K run at St. Joseph High School. The high school he went to, St. Augustine's, that was the last one. So we raised over $200,000 through the 5K run that will go for scholarships for children from our schools. So Judge Esther and Mark were very happy that they did it for St. A's. They did it for St. Joe's High School and now Catholic University. And then they have now a food pantry at the Newark Courthouse to also help to feed the poor.
1: So many blessings that are extending out from this effort. Father Bob Lynam, I can't thank you enough for being with us today to talk about this. And we're going to have all the links up on our show page, so be sure to check all of that out. Check out what you can do. Father Bob Lynam, thank you again for being with us today.
0: Thank you, and God bless everyone. God bless.
1: God bless you, sir. I'm Ed Morrissey, filling in for Drew Mariani. We'll be right back.
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5: Ashley Narona reports on the new gene therapy lab opened at the Pope's Children's Hospital.
6: What the hospital focuses on, how to actually use technology to detect genetic illnesses that can be aided. They try to figure out how to provide better care or to change what's happening with the gene in order to completely change the condition of the children.
5: Hear more of this story and others from Ashley Narona at relevantradio.com or on Relevant Radio Plus. St. Paul's Minneapolis Auxiliary Bishop Kevin Kenny announced that he has recently been diagnosed with lung cancer.
7: Because as a non-smoker and one who has tried to stay healthy, I have felt good. This is still a bit hard for me to believe, but after many medical appointments, tests, and consultations with a talented and caring medical team, I understand the reality and the need to care for myself. A plan is being developed for my treatment, which will begin in early August.
5: He said he still plans to make a pilgrimage with parishioners from St. Olaf's to Norway and will begin his treatment upon his return. Catholic bishops are speaking up against mandated coverage for IVF and other assisted reproductive technologies in health insurance plans. In a letter to Congress, the USCCB explained in vitro fertilization disassociates the act of procreation from the self-giving love of a husband and wife, replacing a deeply personal encounter with a technical laboratory procedure. They also said the process frequently involves the creation, freezing, or killing of multiple embryos, which violates the fundamental dignity of every human life from the moment of conception. I'm Mary Graham for listener-supported Relevant Radio.
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6: Got an inflation read that was lower than expectations, but still pretty high. We're in the mid threes. We have consumer retail sales holding up pretty well. We have jobless claims indicating what the jobs numbers have been indicating for the last few months, which is the labor market is doing pretty well. And so I think where we're looking at a picture that is starting to form of an economy where inflation is really a core issue. And remember, all of these are backward-looking indicators, except for what Rick was saying towards the end on business indicators. And that means that we're not actually capturing a bunch of what is happening with respect to the conflict in Iran, where I suspect upward pressure on oil prices and gas prices is going to continue in the next few weeks.
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1: 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That was CNBC on the state of the markets and the state of the economy. Here to talk more about that is my good friend Peter Grandage of PeterGrandage.com, the former Wall Street whiz kid who, without even a high school diploma, became half famous on Wall Street, made and lost millions more than once. His book, Confessions of a Former Wall Street Whiz Kid, Peter tells his incredible journey and how his Catholic faith led to true Christian conversion. 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Congratulations to you.
13: Well, thank you, Ed. It's like life starting almost over again. A lot of the upside, but not some of the negative when you first had your children. But it's been most enjoyable. It's our first. Hopefully be around for one or two more. And it really has enlightened both the wife and myself on our daily basis now.
1: I did not know that that was your first grandchild. I saw that you had a grandchild. I had assumed that you already had one or two grandchildren. So
13: no, I have one.
1: Congratulations to you.
13: I have one daughter who was a miracle daughter in herself, and then she brought in a wonderful little girl named Rose May, and it's a joy, even though they're so little and so tiny at the moment, but really looking forward to see, hopefully blessed with a few years to see her grow.
1: Well, I am going to exploit your happiness here and ask you for optimism about the markets today. I think it might be a reach, Peter, but I'm going to try to. That was a pretty rosy assessment of where we're at in terms of the economy from CNBC. I know that you heard the clip on the way in here. Do you think that we're actually in a good place right now? I tend to think that inflation at 3.5%, it's better than it was, but it's still at a level where you're not really allowing workers to gain on wages. And I'm not necessarily sure that the job creation market is as good as that clip said. So I'm going to be a pessimist. I want to see if you're going to be an optimist today.
13: Well, I think you'd be hard-pressed to find optimism on me from the markets, especially coming from a network like CNBC, which is just so heavily tilted towards the positive side with very little balance. So in terms of what the lady addressed in that, the job market is highly questionable because so many people have left it. The only reason we had such a low employment rate number is because how many people have left the workforce that are not even looking anymore. And that was one of the, and we see that by the continuing decline of the labor participation rate. We also have to remember that the difference between this and the household is in this employment number that they count, if one person is working three jobs just to make up for maybe one job they once had, it counted as three people working. And that the amount of part-time work that has dramatically changed in the accounting of employment has also made it, I think, not a real true employment number. I also think that the unknown now is how much is artificial intelligence impacting. We know from college recruiters who told us of kids coming back who can't find jobs after graduating in fields where artificial intelligence has already become a dominant player, and it eliminates the type of jobs that college grads can come out with. But I think the bigger picture will grow to be political, and it's probably more in your area, your strengths. As you know, we'll probably get away to Labor Day, but I think after that, the seriousness of this election day and how it can impact the economics, as well as the social stuff that is happening, I think it's going to move to the forefront. And, of course, the war, or whatever you want to call it these days, because, you know, Trump every few minutes has a different opinion on it. I think that, too, will drag on and unfortunately play a big role on how the markets behave for the balance of the year.
1: Well, I'm glad you brought that up, because here is where I think the war intersects with the markets. First off, obviously, oil prices are up. They're back up again, not as high as they were in March. They're in the low to mid-80s right now, I think. I took a really quick look over it just before you came on the air, and I think regular crude is around 82 and Brent was around 88, so it's up. But it's not as high as it was, because both were over 100 at one point in March. There's clearly an ability to get oil out of the Persian Gulf region without necessarily freeing up the entire Strait of Hormuz traffic. Trump has kind of demonstrated that. We're ramping up production here in the United States, which has its own issues down the road, because you can wear things out real fast by overproducing without, you know, generating more exploration, more wells, and that sort of thing. But right now, it looks like we are escalating the war, and we're not sure, I'm certainly not sure, that Trump is going to continue to do that, or if he's doing it to simply improve a negotiating position, which is what happened in April, and what's kind of been bouncing around for, you know, in the 3-month period after after that. And I think, and this is what I want to ask you about, and this is the long way around. I'm leading you the long way around, Peter. It's just to say the unknown factors of the war, the fact that we really can't guess what's actually happening and how it's happening, not even so much the fact that war is breaking out in, or, you know, kinetic operations, as it's called, are breaking out and it's interfering with shipping traffic, but just the fact that I don't think anybody can really guess what's going to happen today, tomorrow, or the next day. That itself, that psychology, is going to impact the markets, and probably not in a great way.
13: So there's a lot to unpack there. I want to start with one that's not being discussed a lot, but perhaps the most critical of that's not being discussed. And that is one of the reasons the rise in oil prices didn't hit the world in a way that some expected it to, was because the United States drew down heavily on a strategic petroleum reserve.
1: Right.
13: To record lows now. But there's an issue with that. Let's not forget that when Biden was president and they tapped it not anywhere close to what it's been tapped in this one, Trump kicked up a lot and called it a huge mistake. It was there to be reserved for us. Well, the world got a lot of its oil that it couldn't get that was supposed to come from the Middle East because we did that. But there's an issue now, and it's an issue that I'm not very familiar about, so I rely on expertise and to tell me whether or not there is an issue. And the experts that I hear from tell me that how it's stored and where it's stored, there is highly questionable that if we draw it down much more, it can all just kind of seep away or not be usable. That's how low it's gotten. So that's not going to be available now to pour out that same amount over the next few months if this thing goes on for months like it did for the first half of the year. The other question is, you're right, there's been an exit. One of the things that this led to is Middle East countries there are looking at alternatives and building pipelines and all, not to go through the straits. But what's lost in this is, as important as oil is, there are other things that come through that area that are very important, including fertilizer. And there's going to be a dramatic change in the planting that was done, and we could be looking at a potential food crisis, which people aren't talking about at the moment. But the biggest problem that you have now when you hear the shippers and you hear the insurers is they don't have any comfort level to even believe that if they say it's safe to go. Nothing is really moving again. And again, it's falling into this malaise that, you know, Trump on one day says, you know, I'm going to bomb the heck out of it and destroy bridges and all. And then the next day, for the 93rd time, he says they're calling us and want a deal. Well, listen, they had a lot of months to do a deal. My personal opinion is Iran played the United States. There's a lot of reports now of them rebuilding a lot of things, including their nuclear. And I think he's in a very no-win situation, Trump. And as this draws closer to the election, and it's something like this or even worse, it's even a more negative. And then I'm going to flip on you and say that what happens on election day is probably going to have more even importance than what happens in this war. Because if for any reason there's a change, at least one house, to Democratic control, we all know what we went through during the last time he was president and he wasn't a president. And I don't know of anybody that led those charges who's not still around. And I think they would be emboldened by at least a Congress changing hands and even possibly a Senate. And I can't imagine the quagmire of political stallness of anything getting done for the next 2 years after that. And I think that would have a huge impact on the markets. And then there's one other topic, Ed, if we run out of time, that I think it's important for the listeners to know. And that is what we're seeing outside the United States markets, and especially in Asia now. We're seeing very strong downdrafts in key markets. Perhaps the most key one, as much as people think is China, is actually Japan, because Japan has been such a liquidity provider to world markets, particularly our own. And there's much more of a concern now of them wanting to bring back their assets that they hold here to lift up their market versus, you know, staying invested in our market here. And that's one of the reasons we've had a couple of softer days here in our market. So there's a whole host of factors, none of which that I see coming positive anytime soon. And then the last one that I think is the most troublesome, and before anybody starts writing in and calling me a TDS, I voted for Trump. I'm a Republican. But the ability to use the presidential office to personally profit in such manners, and now to announce, of all things, that you're going to charge Wall Street firms a fee to a Trump business in order to get his messages that he puts out through social media faster. Listen, the president is supposed to be the president for all the people all the time, and there shouldn't be anybody or group of people getting certain views of what the president thinks versus others. And I think that news today was one of the worst things about how the president and people associated with him have literally made billions of dollars while in this power. And I think there's a lot of issues that leads to down the road.
1: We're speaking with Peter Grandage of petergrandage.com and taking your calls at 888-914-9149, 888-914-9149. Yeah, look, I mean, I think that there's a lot of things that are not well with the markets, right? And I think that there's, this is part of the reason why I'm, the ambiguity around the war, just the lack of ability to have any sort of prediction at all. Because I think in March and April, we could have said, or, well, maybe the end of March, we could have said, look, this is going to be another 2 or 3 weeks. The Iranian, we're going to keep hammering them until the Iranian regime cracks and collapses. There may be some, a few months of chaos inside Iran. But at the end of that, you're going to have, a Middle Eastern region where most of the risk has come out, because Iran is the one that has been generating almost all of the risk. And you get through this, you get through a few months of chaos, but the long-term prospects for any, for investments that had anything to do in that region, you know, might have been sunny. But then you get this 3 month pause, and as you said, you know, from day to day, from week to week, you're not really sure whether Trump is going to go back to the regime and ask for a deal. I think not, actually, just based on what they're hitting at the moment. But that's that, even that is, you know, Trump operates off of feel, right? He's operating off of his own lights on this. And somebody earlier today said, hey, look, we don't know all the intel that he gets to see, so we don't have the same information. That's very much true. But I think that what's happened here is that he has competing pressures that keep shifting what it is that he wants to do with the war. And I take your point about the election in the first week of November is being a huge inflection point for what the markets are going to do for the next 2 years. I think that we're still in an inflection point here with this war, and I'm not necessarily sure what the markets are going to do for the next 2 months.
13: I personally, Ed, believe he has been more concerned about the performance of the stock market than the end result in the Middle East, because he would go from these are the worst people in the world and call them every name in the book. And then market goes down a little, and suddenly I just got a call. They want a deal. In fact, these are much better people I'm dealing with now. And then suddenly they're the worst. So that flipping and going back and forth, it's played into Iran's hand. It didn't make their situation worse. And, you know, we even saw when the supposed MUA was being drawn up and all this stuff was going on, we even saw some of the neighbors talk to Iran about, you know, restructuring their relationship and all, because they kind of felt let down here. Remember, this whole thing goes back to the United States and Kissinger and days when basically selling oil in dollars was an assurance that the United States would always be there in the Middle East. And I think not only are there certain Arab countries feel that they were kind of let down, I think Israel feels kind of dramatically let down as well.
1: Yeah,
13: I'm not here to judge whether that's right or wrong, or they did something right or wrong, but I do think one of the things that goes back to you and I discussed with Drew, and of course in my own work last year, that he was making a terrible mistake on how he approached the trade war by taking what I call the big stick instead of an olive branch, that not only would the tariffs get kicked back, which they did, and now we have very few legitimate real deals now. Most of them are now, like India, plan on running out the clock to this election because they believe once he loses at least the House, he'll become inferior and not be able to do much at all anymore to them. And I also think that it caused, and I said it would lead to where we would not see allies, whether they were bad to us all those years, they were not going to stand by us. And that was a big difference on what happened in the war here. You know, it's easy to play Monday morning quarterback in hindsight, but I would have to say that if all the main countries rallied around and told Iran and they started sending their ships and everything like we did during the Iraqi war, I think there would have been a different outcome. And so the hesitant or what seemed to be a not understanding, did we not have think tanks that didn't advise them that, listen, if you do this, these guys are going to hold up the Strait of Hormuz and this is what's going to happen and this is what we're going to need to do and all. It just seems like it wasn't thoroughly planned nor a real commitment to one way or another. And it's still that way, that there's still not a commitment to one way or another. And I think you can get away with that to maybe Labor Day. But after that, the election just becomes a primary factor. And one of the interesting things, Ed, and again, I know I play into your strength here, and I'd be interested what you have to say, is the Democrats are actually keeping quieter than I thought they would. They're kind of like letting him hang with his own rope versus, you know, beating up and down and screaming every minute on what he's doing wrong here and all. So I just don't think, and polls suggested, I don't think the Trump or has the same as it did this time last year, and that's going to have an impact on the market as well.
1: I'll say this, and I want to change the subject at some point, but just to respond to you, I think part of the reason why Democrats haven't been as vocal is because they have their own problems with the Democratic Socialists of America. We talked about that a little bit on yesterday's show, and I think that they're distracted. I also think that they're starting to realize that the ongoing, I don't want to necessarily get too glib about this, but the ongoing sort of obsession with making Trump the center of everything that they're talking about is part of the reason why they're generating this socialist uprising in their own primaries, because they keep over promising and under delivering, because they keep promising stuff that they can't possibly deliver, and disillusionment is a very powerful force. So I think that the reason why they're quiet-ish these days is because they're trying to take care of their own house. And we'll have to see what happens when you get into the general election. At that point, of course, things will change. So Labor Day is, again, another inflection date. Peter, before we lose too much time, I want to ask you about the Fed. Now, there's a leadership change at the Fed. Kevin Warsh, I think, is now the chair of the Federal Reserve. This is more your bailiwick than it is mine. Has that resulted in any sort of sharp change of direction at the Fed? Is he the right guy? And where do you see monetary policy going under the new chairmanship?
13: One of the things I think he brought in here initially is there was an assumption that the moment he took over, he was just going to bow to everything that Trump said and do everything in his power to dramatically lower interest rates and all that kind of stuff. And yet when he first came out on his first days, nothing could be further from the truth. And I think he actually gained a little respect from some people who otherwise really had lost all their respect or most of it for the Fed. Listen, the Fed has been behind the curve for several years. Listen, it's over 5 years they haven't been able to hit their target. I don't know if you want to hire anybody that can't hit a target in any type of target in 5 years. So I think he got himself some leeway, and the numbers so far have kind of fallen well for him. He stood up and sounded like he was going to be a little bit more sterner, and he wasn't going to be just every single minute, you know, telling everybody everything they're about to do. He's forming these committees and all this other stuff that he's talking about. And then, at least for this month, he caught a break, you know, because of obviously we knew the inflation had to go lower because there was such a drop on the energy. But there was a lot of hidden stuff there that says it's a long way from disappearing. But nevertheless, he bought himself a little time. But his issue and the big issue is if he doesn't get any fiscal responsibility out of Congress, there's only so much the Fed can do about the economy. And you and I know we've talked about this since we know each other, how poor Congress is and how out of control deficits and debts are. And now we have the Social Security Trust Fund. You know, people don't realize that in less than 5 years, there's going to be a mandatory cut of 22%. Now, if you're making a lot of money, okay, I can survive that. But 60% of people that get Social Security now, that's their only form of income. And they don't have room to take a 22%, especially when things are going up 2, 4, 5, 6% a year. So he's got a lot of work to cut out, but I think one of the things people recognize is the Fed is no longer the wizard behind the curtain when Alan Greenspan was there. And it still stands to see how certain Fed governors who were kind of hawkish even before he took over, how they're going to react with this 1 month turndown. And I think they'll just sit on their hands until at least they get another month of inflation before they make a decision one way or another.
1: I think that this is, you know, this is something, and you're right, we've talked about this a lot. There's three different ways to impact the economy. There's regulatory policy, there's monetary policy, and there's, you know, statutory policy, right? And the regulatory policy is the executive branch, but both, you know, statute and technically monetary policy is supposed to come from Congress. And the problem is that Congress doesn't do anything any longer. It wants to kick everything either to the regulatory agencies in the executive branch or to the Fed. And the Fed has limited tool set to deal with things like inflation or, you know, it can do certain things, but if all they're doing is just changing rates, you have to do other things than that. And I hear your frustration on this. I'm very interested to see how this is going to go. I'm actually, like you, a little encouraged by sort of the wisdom that has arisen at the Fed. I'm going to give you like the last minute here, Peter, to respond to this.
13: Well, there is one thing Congress has become very, very good at, and that's trading stocks. And that's another major, major issue for another day to talk about. But if you want to know one thing that they seem to be most focused on is their own personal benefits. And I was just deplorable when I heard the House Speaker explain that he okays it because they don't make a lot of money and they have to supplement their income. I mean, this is just horrible, and it's all across the board, Ed. It's on each side of the aisle, and it's in every part of Senate, the House, et cetera, et cetera. And it's a huge issue, and then when you have the president doing it, what he's done as well, it seems that they're all more focused on their personal gains and not what the country needs at the moment.
1: Well, Peter Grandage, I want to thank you very much for being with us. It's always great to have you, and it's been a while since we've talked. Again, congratulations on the first grandchild. Such a blessing, and you're a blessing to Relevant Radio. If you want to know more about what Peter Grandage is thinking, go to petergrandage.com. Peter Grandage, thanks so much for being with us today.
13: Thank you, my friend. God bless.
1: God bless. I'm Ed Morrissey, filling in for Drew Mariani. We'll be right back.
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26: Yeah, we are talking about how the box office is officially back. 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
26: 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You have Spider-Man Brand New Day. 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
1: 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I'm Ed Morrissey of HotAir.com, filling in for Drew Mariani today, taking your calls at 888-914-9149. And joining us on this Friday afternoon, the last half hour of our show, taking a look at Hollywood and what's at the box office. Are there movies that you would want to go see? Would you take the kids? Here to discuss that with us is Christian Toto of HollywoodandToto.com. He's a good friend of mine. We do a weekly podcast at Hot Air. He contributes at Hot Air now from time to time. And Christian's always got his finger on the pulse of what's happening in Hollywood and what's worthwhile and what isn't at the box office. And Christian, thank you so much for being with us today.
29: Glad to be here. Thanks so much.
1: Christian, I think there's a couple of big stories this weekend. One is a story that has been there for a couple of weeks, in which both you and I have discussed before, which is Young Washington, right? Which is the only film that I'm aware of at the box office which even touches on, American patriotism, American history, in the theaters at the moment. The other is going to be The Odyssey, but I want to save the Odyssey discussion until after the break. I want to start with Young Washington and where that's going, what's happening with that, why Hollywood didn't buy into the America 250 fervor that, frankly, probably hasn't really materialized much. And we'll get to The Odyssey, which is also known as the remake of Oh Brother, Where Art Thou, in a little bit. I told our producer, Nick, I was going to make that joke at some time during this half hour. But Young Washington has done a respectable amount of business for a lower budget, I would say a modestly budgeted, indie historical film. And it tells the story of George Washington as a young man, as a boy and then as a young man, mostly as a young man. And I'm very impressed with this picture because it actually took a rather negative accomplishment, I guess you could call it. It was a negative chapter from George Washington's formative years as a young man and as a young leader, and made it into a real story arc that shows character growth. It doesn't paint George Washington as, you know, this, you know, born a hero sort of thing, and it also doesn't deconstruct Washington. This is an episode that happened. It's squeezed down for a 2-hour movie, of course. There's some of the nuances get lost in it, but it's a real thing that happened in George Washington's life. He screwed up, and arguably touched off the French and Indian War as a result. And I was impressed by this film. Has America embraced this, or is America just not really responding to this type of thing?
29: I think the embrace has been modest at this point. It did fairly well in its opening weekend, but the numbers fell quite a bit weekend two. I think this might be the third go-around.
1: Yes.
29: You know, this is a very, very competitive frame when it comes to movies. These are all the big summer blockbusters. Some are making a ton of money, like Toy Story 5 and The Odyssey, which we'll get to. So the competition is very stiff. This might be the kind of movie that plays better at home in theory. You know, it is a historical film. Maybe that's a better fit, you know, in your comfort of your living room, even though there are some really good battle scenes here. So I think it's a mixed reading here. Having said that, I think it's already proven that it belongs. I think the reviews have been, I think the fair reviews have been pretty kind. Audiences seem to love the film. And like you said, it's both a good movie and a smart movie. A smart movie in that there's a lot of great material here. It's not a hagiography. They're not trying to make him as a superheroic figure. He was deeply flawed as a younger man, but that makes it all the more interesting, knowing what he would become and also how those formative years, those mistakes, how they led to the man he became. All those things are fascinating. So I just think it's a home run, you know, but I'm also just trying to look at the big picture, no pun intended.
1: Well, I think so too. I mean, I was very impressed. This is Angel Studios. This is a faith-based film outfit, or at least sort of emerged as a faith-based film house. This is not technically a faith-based film. This is really just a straight historical drama. It's got a couple of A-listers in it. Ben Kingsley, Oscar winner, is in it. Kelsey Grammer is in it. Andy Serkis, if you really like Lord of the Rings and The Hobbit, you saw a lot of Andy Serkis as a CGI character. He played Gollum, and he's done other work, of course, too. But he's in there. Most of the rest of the cast are relative unknowns. I just skipped over Mary Louise Parker, who is very well known, very good actor. She plays his mother. One of the things that I think is interesting about Young Washington is, except for maybe a couple of scenes where the violence might be just a little bit too intense, it's actually a pretty good film to take your kids to. Not just because it's, you know, patriotic, but it's also a pretty good historical film, and I think that there's enough action to keep them interested while exposing them to some of the qualities of Washington's leadership as it evolved. And the overall lesson of this film is, one failure does not define you. It does not define your life. And you can accept that failure, you can process it, you can come back, and you can do better, which is a huge part of this movie.
29: Yeah, I agree. I mean, I think preteen on up, it should be perfectly fine. If you're a younger kid, I think a little bit of the violence might be a little threatening. And also, I don't think you'd kind of grasp some of the consequences we're talking about. But yeah, you know, it shows you that we can bounce back from those adverse situations, that we can learn, we can grow. And it also shows, you know, Washington as a bit arrogant, as a bit brash. He thinks he can do it all. He thinks he's brave as brave could be. And he is a brave figure, but I don't think he realizes some of the consequences of what he's doing, what he's up to, how hard the missions will be. And, you know, that's kind of part of being young. You think you can, you're invincible. He certainly wasn't. And the one little Faith kissed moment in the movie is based on reality. I mean, he goes to battle and gets nicked here or there by bullets, but survives. And I think there's sort of a reference to maybe divine intervention of some kind. It's just a little brief aside, but it's backed up by history, and it's a beautiful moment.
1: It is, and it's a historical movie. It's not a documentary. There are details that get lost and get shifted around, and there's things that happen that are sort of out of sequence in the movie. It's very entertaining, though, and I think you're right. I mean, if you're younger than a pre-adolescent, maybe 10, 11, 12, younger than that, you're probably, I don't know if it's too intense, but it just probably wouldn't catch a young child's interest for long enough to be able to sit through. It's a little over 2 hours, if I remember correctly. But I think, you know, the 10, 11, 12-year-olds, maybe especially for boys, maybe not so much for girls, maybe especially for boys at that age, would be very interested in that. It's got adventure. It's got, you know, there's nothing in there that is going to challenge a, you know, a Catholic parent's morals, I think. And in fact, I think it focuses on virtues, right? Which humility, which Washington learns the hard way in this film, loyalty, perseverance, and a sense of duty. Those are the types of things that you don't see very often at the movie theater these days, and especially in the context of American patriotism, which is a shame because, and you and I have discussed this before, America 250, you would have expected Hollywood to respond with at least a handful of films that fit into that motif.
29: I'd take one. We didn't get one. You know, if you had to look at an upstart film studio to kind of fill that gap, it's a shame. I think Disney plus the platform had a lot of programming around the 250th, so I want to give them a little bit of credit and, you know, kudos to them for doing that. But otherwise, yeah, it's been very slim pickings, and that's a genuine shame. You're a smidge older than me. I remember 1976, and I felt like it was, I don't want to say suffocating, but it was a real thing that we were celebrating. It was a big moment. It felt like it was a cross-cultural. I don't remember the specifics of how pop culture handled it. I don't think pop culture ignored it, but that's where we are today. It's a sad state of affairs for sure, but it's undeniable and good for Angel Studios and Wonder Project, that the studios were kind of behind this film. And they recognized that someone had to do it, and maybe that was part of their modest box office success, that, you know, that nothing else there like it, you know?
1: Well, I will say this. There was a lot of merchandising in 1976. Everything was red, white, and blue, you know, stars and stripes and tons of merchandising. And it was all over the place to the point where I think people got a little saturated by it, right?
29: Yeah.
1: But yeah, it was huge. There was a lot of things involved. There was movies that kind of fit into that motif, as I recall. Leading up to the bicentennial moment, like you said, I'm a little older than you are. I was a teenager. And I do recall that. So, yeah, I found that the semi-quincentennial, this is a word I learned, I'm going to use it as often as possible, was a letdown for me because there just didn't seem to be any engagement in popular culture for it. And I think it's a shame. But there is an opportunity here for parents who are looking for something to take their family to that isn't, you know, Toy Story 5, which I hear is great, that isn't Moana. If you're looking for that type of experience, Young Washington is still in the theaters, and it's still out there.
29: One other thing, you know, what Hollywood is missing besides the obvious connection to the country and patriotism, I get all that, How about telling great stories? Because this is a great story. And I'm sure if you comb through history on any level, you'd find other amazing stories that would translate quite well to the small or the big screen. So, you know, just think of it from a creative point of view. They missed it. They missed out. And it was purposeful, I think, sadly.
1: Well, I think it was purposeful. I think that people just aren't. I think that Hollywood isn't engaged in this. And I think that they think that the audience isn't engaged in this. Now, look, this film is not out box officing, you know, Toy Story 5 by any stretch of the imagination. But it's out there and it's actually doing pretty good per screen business. And I'm sure the number of screens is down, but it's probably still playing near people. So I would highly recommend it. I think it's a good film to take the family to. You can have a great discussion about American history and about leadership and about values and about, you know, ambition and humility and why why those qualities matter. And Young Washington is a really good vehicle for that. So we're going to take a quick break here with Christian Toto of HollywoodandToto.com. When we come back, we're going to talk about the remake of O Brother, Where Art Thou, otherwise known as The Odyssey, from Christopher Nolan, which had generated a lot of controversy, but Christian and others have seen this and said it's definitely something you want to see at the movie theater. When we come back, we'll talk more about that. I'm Ed Morrissey, filling in for Drew Mariani. We'll be right back.
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2: 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We will bear any burden. We will endure any attack. We know that the cruel injustice of abortion need not be forever. We have hope and we have just begun.
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4: Hello, this is Bishop Joe Hannafelt of the Diocese of Grand Island, Nebraska. Let us pray. Remember, O most gracious Virgin Mary, that never was it known that anyone who fled to thy protection, implored thy help, or sought thy intercession was left unaided. Inspired with this confidence, I fly to thee, O Virgin of Virgins, my Mother. To thee do I come. Before thee I stand, sinful and sorrowful. O Mother of the Word Incarnate, despise not my petitions, but in thy mercy hear and answer me. Amen.
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1: 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This is Ed Morrissey of HotAir.com, filling in for Drew, talking with Christian Toto of HollywoodandToto.com, and we are discussing, or we're about to discuss, The Odyssey, which is opening this weekend. Before we get to that, though, Christian, we were listening to that clip at the beginning of the previous segment that said that The box office comeback is a real thing. Hollywood is having a good season, a good year at the box office. Certainly, they've had some pretty big blockbusters this year, and maybe even a couple of surprise successes. Have they sort of turned the corner on their box office woes here?
29: I think it's possible. I think habits are coming back. You know, I talk to so many people, and one thing they say when I say what I do for a living, say, I don't go to the movies that much anymore. So I think that's changing a little bit. I think certain titles have brought people back to theaters. So I think it sort of has a momentum to it. So I think if they keep it going, and with movies like the next Spider-Man movie, which is coming soon, there's a Dune 3 coming out this fall, there's a new Avengers movie, other possible projects as well. It could keep that going. So I think it's momentum. I think it's better films. Maybe the straight-to-streaming movies just have been so poor in their execution and mediocre in their entertainment value that people say, well, maybe we should try the movies that are actually in theaters. So let's wait and see. But, you know, it's just one year.

0: You know, one of the things I know we've discussed this is that Hollywood doesn't make a lot of movies that require you to see them in the cinemas. It sounds odd because there's a lot of these films that are like these blockbuster films and that sort of thing. And yeah, some of those, you know, the superhero movies may be a better experience in the theater. But a lot of those films just turn out to be not really worth watching. A lot of these other films that have been sort of big are, you know, frankly, animated movies, you know, depending on how you define animation. But I mean, the biggest movies this year, I'm looking at the list of weekend winners from boxofficemojo.com, are Avatar, Fire and Ash, Super Mario Galaxy Movie, Star Wars, The Mandalorian and Grogu, Toy Story 5, which again is getting great reviews, by the way. That IP is still going strong. Project Hail Mary may have been the only one on this list that really is would be you'd need to see on in the cinema in order to really get the scope of it. The rest of these, I'm not necessarily sure that applies. Now, with the Odyssey that is coming up, and you've seen this. This may be another one of the movies that comes out this year where it really requires you to see it in the cinematic experience. I know Dune 3 is going to be the same way, but does Hollywood make films that require people to go to the cinema to really get the full experience? I'm not necessarily sure that they're very good at that anymore.
1: Yeah, I mean, the superhero films do play on a big canvas, literally, the big screen, and that helps, but I think we've been a little bit numb to all the razzle dazzle. There are filmmakers like James Cameron who makes the Avatar films, and they are very special visually. But you know, also, we don't see a lot of epics, stories that are larger than life, like right. Lawrence of Arabia. And that's why a Dune kind of merges into that category. And of course, the Odyssey does as well. So listen, they're cost prohibitive. And often if they're intelligent and they're not a sequel and they've got some, you know, intellectual meat on their bones, people stay away because they want to have a more enjoyable kind of almost like a fast food experience. So yeah, it's very complicated, honestly. It's I wish there were more movies that demanded you see them in theaters, but sometimes there are really good films out there that work quite well on the small screen in your house. The TVs we have in our homes, when I was a kid, my 25-inch TV was massive, and now you can get a 75-inch for a song at a local store. I mean, it is right. Amazing what you can do. So,
0: yeah, it's amazing. If you want to see, you know, The Devil Wears Prada 2, that's probably more than sufficient for it. But when you're talking about the upcoming Dune 3, and you're talking about The Odyssey, we should talk about The Odyssey now. I think that those are films that are epically scoped and require an epic presentation. And with that, first off, I'm going to ask you two questions. Is The Odyssey worth buying a ticket for? I already know the answer to this because we've discussed it. But also, is this a film that you can take your family to?
1: It is worth the price of admission. The spectacle, the scope, the visuals, there are great sequences. The director here is he's a genius at what he does. Doesn't mean he's not flawed. Doesn't mean the movie doesn't have flaws, but he's just really among the elite of today's filmmaker class. So for all those reasons, it's worth it. For the whole family, there are some challenging sequences. There are some scary sequences. So no, I'd say, you know, late teenager, I think that's where you maybe want to start this, because I don't remember the rating. It must be R. There's a little profanity in there, and there are some scary moments in there, and there's violence in there. So, yeah, this one is a more sophisticated, a more adult-minded story. So just from that perspective alone, that I would kind of caution people from taking their preteens and early teens. That's not they're not ready for it yet, I don't think. So I think it's meant for an older crowd. So,
0: well, I mean, it is The Odyssey. It is an R-rated film. So, and it's also almost 3 hours long, 2 hours and 52 minutes.
1: Yeah.
0: So, I mean, you do have that challenge, too, if you're bringing a family. But, yeah, R-rated film, probably not going to be a family-rated film. But if you're not bringing the kids, or if your kids are old enough to get into an R-rated film, or you think that they're mature enough to attend it with you, does this capture the epic and the

0: foundational, because the Odyssey is part of the foundation of our civilization. It is part of that tradition, right? Does it honor the foundational nature of Homer's work?
1: I think it does on a basic level. I think there are some creative choices here that some people may not agree with, whether it's the accents, whether it's the costumes, whether it's some of the elements that are left out as opposed to things that were inserted into the story. So I don't think there's a straight answer there. I don't think it's insulting. I don't think it's a deconstruction, so to speak, of the source material. I mean, I think we've seen a lot of that in recent years.
0: Yes.
1: Where it's downright insulting. I think Nolan's too talented a filmmaker and has too much respect to do that. But yeah, I think that people will want that it goes in a certain direction, or it wishes it had this or that. And you know, we can even dance with the whole casting issue. I think that was a genuine concern, and it's not exactly one of the high points, some of the casting decisions made in the film. But it's also a nearly 3-hour film, so those moments are really small. I think you don't want to dismiss a challenging, thoughtful film just because it has a couple of moments that are that don't hit you the right way. So I mean, I share them, I acknowledge them. When I do my reviews, I include them in my reviews. But again, you don't want to kind of throw out the entire movie just because there are certain things you think could have been handled differently or better. So it's a movie that's going to inspire a lot of conversations, and that's good. And also, from what I understand, it's inspiring people to read the source material, and that's amazing. So
0: that is amazing. And again, just to get back to my joke, the Odyssey has been tackled as in indirect ways on screen. Oh Brother, Where Art Thou is actually structured on the Odyssey, which if you see both films, you'll see why I say that. But the Coen brothers, explicitly said that they were basing it on the Odyssey, and it's a very interesting interpretation of it because of that. This is, I think, is this the first straightforward adaptation of the Odyssey for the big screen?
1: You know, I know other actresses have played Helen of Troy, and that's the character portrayed by Lupita Nyong'o in the film. That was one of the casting issues. Certainly nothing in this scale. There may have been other representations, maybe on the small screen. I don't know for sure, honestly, but this is...
0: Well, I mean...
1: to do with all their guns with firing, you know?
0: Diane Kruger played her in the movie Troy, right? Mm. So, I mean, that's obviously... not the Odyssey, it's the prequel, if you will, to the Odyssey. So that's definitely on the screen this weekend. It will be the biggest, I think it will be the biggest film this weekend. It's already 96% of critics are recommending it, 97% of audience members are recommending it. I'm looking at Rotten Tomatoes, those are the percentages there. So this is a thing, and look, I think that you're going to have a lot of discussion about the Odyssey after it hits. But you can start with HollywoodandToto.com. Christian Toto, thank you so much for being with us.
1: My pleasure.
0: I'm Ed Morrissey, filling in for Drew Mariani. We are just about done here, but I will be back on Monday filling in for Drew again, so I look forward to talking to you then. Until then, have a blessed weekend.
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4: The weekend is here. 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Saturday of the 15th week in Ordinary Time. In the Missal, it's Liturgical Year A, Cycle 2. Saturday is a day to pray the joyful mysteries of the Rosary. And our saint today is St. Camillus de Lellis. Born in 1550 in Italy, at the age of 16, he joined his father in the Venetian army. He worked for a Capuchin friary, but suffered from a leg wound and compulsive gambling. He traveled to Rome and worked at a hospital where he became a nurse, eventually director of the hospital. St. Philip Neri was his spiritual director, and with his permission at age 32, Camillus decided to become a priest. He went on to found a religious order focused on caring for the sick. St. Camillus died in 1614. St. Camillus de Lellis, pray for us. Let's offer this day to the Lord. My Lord and Father, inspire my thoughts, words, and actions, and accompany them with your aid so that I may undertake all my activities according to your will and out of love for you. I ask this through Christ our Lord. Amen. And with Pope Leo XIV, we pray for the respect and protection of human life in all its stages, recognizing it as a gift from God. 10 Minutes with Jesus is a guided meditation on the gospel of the day prepared by a Catholic priest. Here's today's 10 Minutes with Jesus.
5: My Lord and my God, I firmly believe that you are here, that you see me and that you hear me. I adore you with profound reverence. I ask your pardon for my sins and for the grace to make this time of prayer fruitful. My Immaculate Mother, Saint Joseph, my Father and Lord, my guardian angel, intercede for me. When Jesus realized this, he withdrew from that place. Many people followed him, and he cured them all, but he warned them not to make him known. This was to fulfill what had been spoken through Isaiah the prophet. Behold, my servant whom I have chosen, my beloved in whom I delight. I shall place my spirit upon him, and he will proclaim justice to the Gentiles. He will not contend or cry out, nor will anyone hear his voice in the streets. A bruised reed he will not break, a smoldering wick he will not quench, until he brings justice to victory, and in his name the Gentiles will hope. Jesus, you are our hope, and we turn to you this day, desiring to reaffirm that you indeed are our hope for life everlasting, our hope for heaven ultimately. But why not make you known? Why was the warning to the people to keep what you had done in their lives to themselves? I think in part it's because there's a desire that you have for intimacy with us, that you desire to be close to us, to let what has happened sit with us. We would hear in the Gospels how Our Lady kept all these things and pondered on them in her heart. And this is what you desire for us as well, for us to ponder these things in our hearts. You are the servant who the Father sends, the beloved in whom the Father delights, as we hear at your baptism by John in the River Jordan. And you do proclaim justice, liberty, freedom, the gospel to the Gentiles, to the non-Jewish peoples, as indeed you proclaimed it to the Jewish people of the time as well. But not everything was to be made known fully during your time. Some things the people weren't going to understand until after you were raised from the dead. A lot of the parables were like that. You left it to the apostles to explain to the people more fully what you had taught, what you had handed on to them. And I'm reminded of that passage in the Gospels where you talk about going to the inner room and praying to your Father in secret. That inner room, that our hearts are places where you want to meet us, to dwell within us, to have these intimate moments of prayer, that heart-to-heart speaking kind of moment. But I think there's something even more to consider here. And I think St. Jose Maria says it well when, in the way, when he's talking about the presence of God, he says, it is necessary to be convinced that God is always near us. Too often we live as though our Lord were somewhere far off, where the stars shine. We fail to realize that he is also by our side always, for he is a loving Father. He loves each one of us more than all the mothers in the world can love their children, helping us and inspiring us, blessing and forgiving. We have to be completely convinced, realizing it is to the full, that our Lord, who is close to us and in heaven, is a Father and very much our Father. It's very beautiful It's a good point for us to continue to reflect on. How can we recognize that you are always near to us? That we should be pondering and reflecting more and more the good things that you do in our lives. Even to just take some time and to quietly recall different moments in our lives. And then even to ask you, Lord, where were you in my life when this happened? When this good thing happened? When this terrible thing happened in my life? Where were you? And then to just sit with that and maybe think about the person we became after those moments, the person we are now, how it all connects and ties together, how nothing is done randomly, that your loving providence, your will for our lives is intimately bound up in each of these moments. You are our hope. You are the hope of the world made manifest. You give us this hope precisely in each of the moments of your life here on earth, from your birth to your death on the cross to your resurrection and everything in between, the proclamation of the gospel, all the miracles that you worked, all the ways that you set us free from sin, from death, all the ways in which you embolden us to rely on you in conquering temptation in our lives, turning away from habitual sin, drawing into ourselves as to draw closer to you by the grace of the Holy Spirit that has already been given to us in the sacrament of baptism and poured further upon us in the grace of the sacrament of confirmation. And then to thank you for all these many blessings that you have bestowed on us in this life. The gift of the graces that maybe we're not even cognizant of, the ones that we don't really think too much about. The fact that the saints intercede constantly on our behalf to you. Sometimes we don't even recognize the value of wanting to live out our faith and the good that it is that we strive to do that every day. That the smallest prayer, the smallest sacrifice made for love of you and love of neighbor can speak volumes, and we might not put too much into it. Have these moments even of prayer where we intentionally call to mind that you see us, that you hear us, that you are here intimately with us, that Jesus, we are speaking to you even right now, is something we should be profoundly grateful for. And we want to express that gratitude to you and praise you and thank you for the gift of these moments. But this hiddenness is not forever. It's good to cultivate it, this time that we spend, in a sense, alone with you. But it's not forever. Even in the words from Isaiah the prophet that are quoted in the gospel, a bruised reed he will not break, a smoldering wick he will not quench, until he brings justice to victory, and in his name the Gentiles will hope. There is a time for us to evangelize, to make the gospel known to the world. There is a time for us to put into practice everything that we are being built up in when we have these moments of prayer with you. Like, there's a natural flow of these moments that we are built up interiorly to then be able to be filled up with your love, with the breath of your life, of the Holy Spirit in us, to then make that known to the world by our work, by the good things that we do and say. In every moment of our life, both ordinary and extraordinary, we can make use of all these gifts and talents, all these graces that you have given to us. So we are not alone. We have never been, nor will we ever be, truly alone. You are always with us. You're not distant to us. You are eminently present to us, closer to us than we are to ourselves in so many ways, because you know us better than we could ever know ourselves. You love us more than we could even love or cherish the gift of life that you have given us. So let us take some advice from St. Jose Maria in the next point in the way. Make it a habit to raise your heart to God in acts of thanksgiving many times a day, because he gives you this and that, because someone has despised you, because you don't have what you need or because you do have it. We should thank you for everything, Lord. Everything is meant to help us on our way to heaven. Every moment of our day, not even sin can destroy our path fully. There's always the chance for your mercy while we are still alive. And so we thank you because you have given us a new reassurance for our hope placed firmly in you, that you want these quiet and tender moments with us so that we can go out and do the work that you first handed on to the apostles of making known the gospel, of making known your love to the world. And so may we ask for the intercession of Our Lady. Mother, help us to ponder all the good things, the closeness of our God in our lives. Reflect on it constantly. Make acts of thanksgiving throughout the day and to be reminded to do this so that we are conscious and aware of what you are doing in our lives, Lord Jesus. I thank you, my God, for the good resolutions, inspirations, and affections which you have communicated to me in this time of prayer. I ask your help to put them into effect. My Immaculate Mother, St. Joseph, my Father and Lord, my guardian angel, intercede for me.
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0: With some inspiration from St. Augustine, Steve Angrisano has our Saturday morning wake-up call a rightful place. This is Daybreak on Relevant Radio and the Relevant Radio app. I'm Paul Sadek, and we begin the liturgical day joining the whole church in prayer. We're led by our friends at DivineOffice.org in the Invitatory Psalm and the Office of Readings.
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2: and my mouth will proclaim your praise.

0: Let us praise the Lord for his mercy and for the wonderful things he has done for men. Oh, give thanks to the Lord, for he is good, for his love endures forever.
1: Let them say this, the Lord's redeemed, whom he redeemed from the hand of the foe, and gathered from far off lands, from east and west, north and south.
0: Some wandered in the desert, in the wilderness, finding no way to a city they could dwell in. Hungry they were and thirsty. Their soul was fainting within them.
1: Then they cried to the Lord in their need, and he rescued them from their distress, and he led them along the right way to reach a city they could dwell in.
0: Let them thank the Lord for his love, for the wonders he does for men. For he satisfies the thirsty soul. He fills the hungry with good things.
1: Some lay in darkness and in gloom, prisoners in misery and chains, having defied the words of God and spurned the counsels of the Most High. He crushed their spirit with toil. They stumbled. There was no one to help.
0: Then they cried to the Lord in their need, and he rescued them from their distress. He led them forth from darkness and gloom and broke their chains to pieces.
1: Let them thank the Lord for his goodness, for the wonders he does for men, for he bursts the gates of bronze and shatters the iron bars.
2: Glory to the Father, and to the Son, and to the Holy Spirit.
3: As it was in the beginning, is now, and will be forever. Amen.
4: Let us praise the Lord for his mercy and for the wonderful things he has done for men.
0: Men have seen the works of God, the marvels he has done.
4: Men have seen the works of God, the marvels he has done.
0: Some were sick on account of their sins and afflicted on account of their guilt. They had a loathing for every food. They came close to the gates of death.
1: Then they cried to the Lord in their need, and he rescued them from their distress. He sent forth his word to heal them and saved their life from the grave.
0: Let them thank the Lord for his love, for the wonders he does for men. Let them offer a sacrifice of thanks and tell of his deeds with rejoicing.
1: Some sailed to the sea in ships to trade on the mighty waters. These men have seen the Lord's deeds, the wonders he does in the deep.
0: For he spoke. He summoned the gale, raising up the waves of the sea. Tossed up to heaven, then into the deep, their soul melted away in their distress.
1: They staggered, reeled like drunken men, for all their skill was gone. Then they cried to the Lord in their need, and he rescued them from their distress.
0: He stilled the storm to a whisper. All the waves of the sea were hushed. They rejoiced because of the calm, and he led them to the haven they desired.
1: Let them thank the Lord for his love, the wonders he does for men. Let them exalt him in the gathering of the people and praise him in the meeting of the elders.
2: Glory to the Father, and to the Son, and to the Holy Spirit.
3: As it was in the beginning, is now, and will be forever. Amen.
4: Men have seen the works of God, the marvels he has done.
0: Those who love the Lord will see and rejoice. They will understand his loving kindness.
4: Those who love the Lord will see and rejoice. They will understand his loving kindness.
0: He changes streams into a desert, springs of water into thirsty ground, fruitful land into a salty waste, for the wickedness of those who live there.
1: But he changes desert into streams, thirsty ground into springs of water. There he settles the hungry, and they build a city to dwell in.
0: They sow fields and plant their vines. These yield crops for the harvest. He blesses them. They grow in numbers. He does not let their herds decrease.
1: He pours contempt upon princes, makes them wander in trackless wastes. They diminish, are reduced to nothing by oppression, evil, and sorrow.
0: But he raises the needy from distress, makes families numerous as a flock. The upright see it and rejoice, but all who do wrong are silenced.
1: Whoever is wise, let him heed these things and consider the love of the Lord.
2: Glory to the Father, and to the Son, and to the Holy Spirit.
3: As it was in the beginning, is now, and will be forever. Amen.
1: Let us pray. You fill the hungry with good things, Lord God, and break the sinner's chains. Hear your people who call to you in their need and lead your church from the shadows of death. Gather us from sunrise to sunset, that we may grow together in faith and love and give lasting thanks for your kindness.
4: Those who love the Lord will see and rejoice. They will understand his loving kindness.
5: Your truth, O God, is high as the clouds.
2: Lord, your goodness is deep as the ocean.
0: From the second book of Kings. When the Lord was about to take Elijah up to heaven in a whirlwind, he and Elisha were on their way from Gilgal. Stay here, please, Elijah said to Elisha. The Lord has sent me on to Bethel. As the Lord lives, and as you yourself live, Elisha replied, I will not leave you. So they went down to Bethel, where the guild prophets went out to Elisha and said to him, Do you know that the Lord will take your master from over you today? Yes, I know it, he replied. Keep still. Then Elijah said to him, Stay here, please, Elisha, for the Lord has sent me on to Jericho. As the Lord lives and as you yourself live, Elijah replied, I will not leave you. They went on to Jericho, where the guild prophets approached Elisha and asked him, Do you know that the Lord will take your master from over you today? Yes, I know it, he replied. Keep still. Elijah said to Elisha, Please stay here. The Lord has sent me on to the Jordan. As the Lord lives, and as you yourself live, Elisha replied, I will not leave you. And so the two went on together. 50 of the guild prophets followed, and when the two stopped at the Jordan, stood facing them at a distance, Elijah took his mantle, rolled it up, and struck the water, which divided, and both crossed over on dry ground. When they had crossed over, Elijah said to Elisha, Ask for whatever I may do for you before I am taken from you. Elisha answered, May I receive a double portion of your spirit? You have asked something that is not easy, he replied. Still, if you see me taken up from you, your wish will be granted, otherwise not. As they walked on, conversing, a flaming chariot and flaming horses came between them, and Elijah went up to heaven in a whirlwind. When Elisha saw it happen, he cried out, my father, Israel's chariots and drivers. But when he could no longer see him, Elisha gripped his own garment and tore it in two. Then he picked up Elijah's mantle, which had fallen from him, and went back and stood at the bank of the Jordan. Wielding the mantle, which had fallen from Elijah, he struck the water in his turn and said, Where is the Lord, the God of Elijah? When Elisha struck the water, it divided, and he crossed over. The guild prophets in Jericho, who were on the other side, saw him and said, "The spirit of Elijah rests on Elisha." They went to meet him, bowing to the ground before him. The word of the Lord. Behold, I am sending to you Elijah the prophet before the day of the Lord's coming, that great and terrible day.
6: He will turn the hearts of fathers to their children and the hearts of children to their fathers.
0: John will be great in the sight of the Lord, and he will go before him in the spirit and power of Elijah.
6: He will turn the hearts of fathers to their children and the hearts of children to their fathers.
7: A reading from the treatise On the Mysteries by St. Ambrose, Bishop. We see that grace can accomplish more than nature. Yet so far, we have been considering instances of what grace can do through a prophet's blessing. If the blessing of a human being had power even to change nature, what do we say of God's action in the consecration itself, in which the very words of the Lord and Savior are effective? If the words of Elijah had power even to bring down fire from heaven, will not the words of Christ have power to change the nature of the elements? You have read that in the creation of the whole world, he spoke and they came to be. He commanded and they were created. If Christ could, by speaking, create out of nothing what did not yet exist, can we say that his words are unable to change existing things into something they previously were not? It is no lesser feat to create new natures for things than to change their existing natures. What need is there for argumentation? Let us take what happened in the case of Christ himself and construct the truth of this mystery from the mystery of the Incarnation. Did the birth of the Lord Jesus from Mary come about in the course of nature? If we look at nature, we regularly find that conception results from the union of man and women. It is clear, then, that the conception by the Virgin was above and beyond the course of nature. And this body that we make present is the body born by the Virgin. Why do you expect to find in this case that nature takes its ordinary course in regard to the body of Christ, when the Lord Jesus himself was born of the Virgin in a manner above and beyond the order of nature? This is indeed the true flesh of Christ, which was crucified and buried. This is then, in truth, the sacrament of his flesh. The Lord Jesus himself declares, "This is my body." Before the blessing contained in these words, a different thing is named. After the consecration, a body is indicated. He himself speaks of his blood. Before the consecration, something else is spoken of. After the consecration, blood is designated. And you say, "Amen," that is, it is true. What the mouth utters, let the mind within acknowledge. What the word says, let the heart ratify. So the church, in response to grace so great, exhorts her children, exhorts her neighbors, to hasten to these mysteries. Neighbors, she says, come and eat. Brethren, drink and be filled. In another passage, the Holy Spirit has made clear for you what you are to eat, what you are to drink. Taste, the prophet says, and see that the Lord is good. Blessed is the man who puts his trust in him. Christ is in that sacrament, for it is the body of Christ. It is therefore not bodily food, but spiritual. Thus the Apostle too says, speaking of its symbol, our fathers ate spiritual food and drank spiritual drink. For the body of God is spiritual. The body of Christ is that of a divine spirit. For Christ is a spirit. We read, the spirit before our face is Christ the Lord. And in the letter of St. Peter we have this, Christ died for you. Finally, it is this food that gives strength to our hearts, this drink which gives joy to the heart of man, as the prophet has written.
5: While they were at table, Jesus took bread, said the blessing, broke the bread, and gave it to his disciples, saying,
8: Take this, all of you, and eat it. This is my body.
5: Those who dwell with me said, Who will give us flesh to eat?
8: Take this, all of you, and eat it. This is my body.
2: Let us pray. O God, who show the light of your truth to those who go astray, so that they may return to the right path, give all who for the faith they profess are accounted Christians the grace to reject whatever is contrary to the name of Christ, and to strive after all that does it honor. Through our Lord Jesus Christ, your Son, who lives and reigns with you in the unity of the Holy Spirit, God, forever and ever. Amen.
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0: featuring some of the guitar artistry of John Michael Talbot. 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I'm Paul Sadek. In today's Gospel from Truth and Life, the dramatized audio Bible, we hark back to the words of Isaiah the prophet from the 12th chapter of the Gospel of Matthew.
1: But the Pharisees went out and took counsel against him, how to destroy him. Jesus, aware of this, withdrew from there, and many followed him, and he healed them all, and ordered them not to make him known. This was to fulfill what was spoken by the prophet Isaiah.
2: Behold my servant whom I have chosen, my beloved with whom my soul is well pleased. I will put my spirit upon him, and he shall proclaim justice to the Gentiles. He will not wrangle or cry aloud, nor will anyone hear his voice in the streets. He will not break a bruised reed or quench a smoldering wick, till he brings justice to victory. And in his name will the Gentiles hope.
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0: We just celebrated Our Lady of Mount Carmel a few days ago, and there's Donna Corey Gibson with Flower of Carmel. 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
1: God, come to my assistance.
2: Lord, make haste to help me.
1: Glory to the Father, and to the Son, and to the Holy Spirit.
2: As it was in the beginning, is now, and will be forever. Amen. Alleluia.

0: Lord, you are near to us, and all your ways are true.
1: Lord, you are near to us, and all your ways are true.
2: I call with all my heart. Lord, hear me. I will keep your commands. I call upon you. Save me, and I will do your will.
3: I rise before dawn and cry for help. I hope in your word. My eyes watch through the night to ponder your promise.
2: In your love, hear my voice, O Lord. Give me life by your decrees. Those who harm me unjustly draw near. They are far from your law.
3: But you, O Lord, are close. Your commands are truth. Long have I known that your will is established forever.
2: Glory to the Father, and to the Son, and to the Holy Spirit. As it was in the beginning, is now, and will be forever. Amen.
1: Save us by the power of your hand, Father, for our enemies have ignored your words. May the fire of your word consume our sins, and its brightness illumine our hearts. Lord, you are near to us, and all your ways are true. Wisdom of God be with me, always at work in me. Wisdom of God be with me, always at work in me.
3: God of my fathers, Lord of mercy, you who have made all things by your word, and in your wisdom have established man to rule the creatures produced by you, to govern the world in holiness and justice, and to render judgment in integrity of heart.
4: Give me wisdom, the attendant at your throne, and reject me not from among your children, for I am your servant, the son of your handmaid, a man weak and short-lived and lacking in comprehension of judgment and of laws.
3: Indeed, though one be perfect among the sons of men,

0: With you is wisdom, who knows your works and was present when you made the world, who understands what is pleasing in your eyes and what is conformable with your commands.
1: Send her forth from your holy heavens, and from your glorious throne dispatch her, that she may be with me and work with me, that I may know what is your pleasure.
0: For she knows and understands all things, and will guide me discreetly in my affairs, and safeguard me by her glory.
1: Glory to the Father, and to the Son, and to the Holy Spirit.
2: As it was in the beginning, is now, and will be forever. Amen.
3: Wisdom of God, be with me, always at work in me.
4: The Lord remains faithful to his promise forever.
3: The Lord remains faithful to his promise forever.
5: Oh, praise the Lord, all you nations. Acclaim him, all you peoples.
0: Strong is his love for us. He is faithful forever.
5: Glory be to the Father, and to the Son, and to the Holy Spirit.
2: As it was in the beginning, is now, and will be forever. Amen.
6: Let us pray. God our Father, may all nations and peoples praise you. May Jesus, who is called faithful and true, and who lives with you eternally, possess our hearts forever.
3: The Lord remains faithful to his promise forever.
5: A reading from the letter to the Philippians. In everything you do, act without grumbling or arguing. Prove yourself innocent and straightforward, children of God beyond reproach, in the midst of a twisted and depraved generation, among whom you shine like the stars in the sky. The word of the Lord.
1: Thanks be to God.
5: I cry to you, O Lord, for you are my refuge.
1: I cry to you, O Lord, for you are my refuge.
5: You are all I desire in the land of the living.
1: For you are my refuge.
5: Glory to the Father, and to the Son, and to the Holy Spirit.
1: I cry to you, O Lord, for you are my refuge.
5: Lord, shine on those who dwell in darkness and the shadow of death.
7: Blessed be the Lord, the God of Israel. He has come to his people and set them free.
0: He has raised up for us a mighty Savior, born of the house of his servant David.
7: Through his holy prophets, he promised of old that he would save us from our enemies, from the hands of all who hate us.
0: He promised to show mercy to our fathers and to remember his holy covenant.
7: This was the oath he swore to our father Abraham, to set us free from the hands of our enemies, free to worship him without fear, holy and righteous in his sight all the days of our life.
0: You, my child, shall be called the prophet of the Most High, for you will go before the Lord to prepare his way, to give his people knowledge of salvation by the forgiveness of their sins.
7: In the tender compassion of our God, the dawn from on high shall break upon us to shine on those who dwell in darkness and the shadow of death, and to guide our feet into the way of peace.
0: Glory to the Father, and to the Son, and to the Holy Spirit.
5: As it was in the beginning, is now, and will be forever. Amen. Lord, shine on those who dwell in darkness and the shadow of death.
8: With confidence, let us pray to the Father, who willed that the Virgin Mary should surpass all creatures in heaven and earth. Look upon the mother of your Son and hear our prayers.
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1: Through her intercession, cleanse our hearts. 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
1: Through her intercession, give us the gifts of the Holy Spirit. 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
0: You strengthened Mary at the foot of the cross and filled her with joy at the resurrection of your Son.
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4: Our Father, who art in heaven, hallowed be thy name. Thy kingdom come, thy will be done, on earth as it is in heaven. Give us this day our daily bread, and forgive us our trespasses, as we forgive those who trespass against us. And lead us not into temptation, but deliver us from evil.
0: God our Father, fountain and source of our salvation, may we proclaim your glory every day of our lives, that we may sing your praise forever in heaven. We ask this through our Lord Jesus Christ, your Son who lives and reigns with you in the Holy Spirit, God forever and ever. Amen.

0: 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The Saturday edition of the Mark Swartzberg Show is coming right up. I'm Paul Sadek. I'll see you tomorrow morning, 4 a.m. Central, or on the Relevant Radio app. Go out and make this a great day and a great weekend, and live in the light of the Lord.
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4: With your first look at news from the church and around the world, I'm Mary Graham with Relevant Radio News. Catholic bishops are speaking up against mandated coverage for IVF and other assisted reproductive technologies in health insurance plans. In a letter to Congress, the USCCB explained in vitro fertilization disassociates the act of procreation from the self-giving love of a husband and wife, replacing a deeply personal encounter with a technical laboratory procedure. They also said the process frequently involves the creation, freezing, or killing of multiple embryos, which violates the fundamental dignity of every human life from the moment of conception. On this week's Rome Reports, Ashley Narona highlighted the meeting of global Nobel laureates and other leaders at the papal summer residence.
5: A very important question, which is how do we ensure that artificial intelligence is serving humanity rather than threatening it? So their goal with this meeting is to create a document together, and it will be called the Rome Declaration for a Disarmed and Disarming Peace. So what they want to do is address AI. They want to talk about nuclear weapons and autonomous weapons systems and the ethical governance of emerging technologies.
4: Over 200 Nobel Peace Prize winners, former heads of state, university representatives, and experts are wrapping up a three-day meeting today in Castel Gandolfo. Hear the rest of the story and more as Ashley Narona talked with Mark Swartzberg on Wednesday at RelevantRadio.com or Relevant Radio Plus. Catholic Relief Services announced on Tuesday a partnership with the United States Department of Agriculture through the Food for Peace program to provide emergency food assistance to Ethiopia and Sudan. The $235 million agreement builds on decades of collaboration between USDA and CRS to connect U.S.-grown agriculture with communities experiencing food insecurities around the world. I'm Mary Graham for Relevant Radio News.
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10: It's Tuesday, it's July 14th, and for many of you, I know you know, it's Bastille Day. They raided that prison in France in 1789, and the freer France celebrates today Bastille Day. It was a bloody revolution. So not a great way to change leadership, but it is Bastille Day, and that's a good thing. And France is playing Spain today. Sarah, you heard about that?
11: Yes, I heard about this. I'm very excited about this upcoming match that will be played today on the football field.
10: C'est très bon. C'est excellente, Sarah. And as you know, I'm rooting for Spain. You're rooting for France. I'm glad I'm glad you made a pick there. And
11: I was forced into a corner. And I
10: hope your corner kicks.
11: I chose your enemy, so it would be more engaging.
10: Yes, it was a very understandable move, and I hope all of your corner kicks fail.
11: Ah, this is not way to have sportsmanship, Mark. I am surprised by you.
10: Well, may you kick the best corner kick then, and may our defense defend it so effectively that you lose.
11: Much better. That? I appreciate this. We must go head to head in this match this evening.
10: Sounds like a very good plan. And it's also the feast of St. Kateri Tikiquitha, if I'm saying that right. And a lot to celebrate today. And I also want to point out in the news, there's some, you know, you heard about the South Carolina's governor appointing Senator Lindsey Graham's sister to fill the seat. That'll get filled again, so to speak, in January when that term expires and there's a vote for that seat. And then actually on the skeleton front, there's going to auction, the T-Rex skeleton front, there's going to be an auction today. The starting bid is $19 million for Gus, the T-Rex skeleton found in South Dakota. So there's more to talk about here, but let's take up things on the matter of life and population control, which of course is a foolish effort, but it's an active one. And Stephen Mosher is the president of the Population Research Institute, and it's an internationally recognized authority on China and population issues, as well as in the case of Stephen, he's also an acclaimed author and speaker, and he's been working for many years, many of you know him, since 1979 to fight coercive population control programs, and he's helped hundreds of thousands through PRI of women and families worldwide over the years. So, Steve, happy Tuesday, happy Bastille Day, and more importantly, happy Feast of St. Kateri Tikiquitha.
12: Well, it's good to be with you, Mark. No one has ever wished me happy Bastille Day today. I'm not a fan of the guillotine.
10: Yeah, well, that's fair. Nor am I. And thanks for pointing that out. But happy Tuesday, and been looking forward to having this conversation. And just to kind of frame it up, Steve, I want to start with your entering the church. You were in China as a young man. I want to start there. And I absolutely want to talk about PRI's work, but you've done some important work on the matter of chemical abortions. So over the course of our conversation, I'd like to spend some time on chemical abortions as well. How's that sound to you?
12: That sounds good.
10: Great. Well, you, as a young man, I think it was 1979, went to China thinking you were going to kind of have a different experience than I think you had. So talk to us about that experience and how it led you to where you are today.
12: Well, I went to China in 1979, right when we had lifted the bamboo curtain, and that the United States and China had normalized diplomatic relations. And we were hopeful, I think, a lot of us, that China was going to go our way, was going to become, as it modernized, as it industrialized, it would throw off the shackles of communism increasing freedom in China, economic first, and then perhaps political. Well, that dream died, of course. But it died publicly on Tiananmen Square in 1989. But I was there in 1979 when something else happened. There were lots of babies dying on operating tables because I was there the year the one-child policy began. The Chinese government decided that the reason China was backward was not because of oppressive, tyrannical, communist rule, which was the real reason, of course, the brutal, killing of tens of millions of Chinese and purges and persecutions and the Cultural Revolution over the years by Mao Zedong had set the country back. But they decided that China's problem was too many people because there were people in the West like Paul Ehrlich and others who were saying, yes, the major problem in China and the world is too many people, too many babies being born. And so the Chinese Communist Party decided to solve the problem with the abortionist knife and declared a one-child policy, began arresting women for the crime of being pregnant without government permission. And a lot of these women, of course, were in the third trimester of pregnancy. They were 7, 8, 9 months pregnant. I had friends of mine in my village where I was living doing research. I was an anthropologist from Stanford University. And a friend of mine, women who were arrested, taken in, and forcibly aborted. I was in the operating room when these procedures, these brutal killings were being done. And they were being done not by local doctors. The local doctors said, we don't want anything to do with this. We know these women. We know these families. So they brought in doctors, army doctors from the Red Army, callous, of course. And they were doing assembly line abortions by cesarean section. And then, of course, to make sure that the women didn't come in a year later pregnant again, they would sterilize them. So that began in 1980. It went on until 2016. It resulted in 400 million deaths. That's 400 million deaths.
10: Which is larger than the Cultural Revolution. Not that any life any life is sacred.
12: Every life is sacred, of course. Every human life is worth the entire material universe. But this is a huge death toll, and much exceeding the Cultural Revolution. Much exceeding the butchery committed by any communist regime in the last 100 years. And it didn't end until 2016, when the population began to decrease in China, when the country had a shortage of laborers, when the Communist Party finally realized that, wait, we may have gone a little too far. But it's too late. It's too little and too late. China's population is on a downward trajectory. The Chinese are now averaging about less than one child per woman over her reproductive lifetime. And the bottom line is that by about 2075 or 2080, the population of the United States will be larger than that of China, which is, I think, the best thing you can, which will be the historical memory, of course, of the Chinese people, of the Chinese Communist Party, is that they killed off the China's future, literally, by killing 400 million children in the womb.
10: So I want to talk about what I'll call this seeming hydra of combating that kind of thinking that continues today in different countries and coming from different places. Before we go there, though, the idealism you had going into 1979 was kind of confronted by the facts that you just shared with us, and thank you for that. What would you say to the 19-year-old, the 25-year-old who's just says, one more child is just too expensive, or has a certain kind of what I'll call kind of social engineering idea of what's just or to your former self, that young man in 1979 that you think is important?
12: Yeah, I mean, there's lots of propaganda out there. It begins now in junior high school, if not elementary school, in courses in social science, history, and biology, where this poisonous notion that there are too many people on the planet, that we're giving birth to too many little carbon emitters, we're causing global warming, climate change, we're exhausting the world's resources. All of that is nonsense. All of that is not true. It's not true for several reasons. One reason is that the world's population will never double again. We are now on trajectory to peak in about 20 years and then begin to decline. And it's hard to see how once that decline begins, it can be reversed. It's already begun in China, as I mentioned. It's begun in Europe. It's begun in many countries in Asia. And no country has successfully reversed it once the population begins to decrease. So, and the world turns out to be, if you look at it through the eyes of faith, a cornucopia of resources that we have been able to discover and unlock and utilize using our creative intelligence, another gift from God, over time. And so as our numbers have grown, as our needs have grown, our well-being has grown even faster for the very reason that God prepositioned the resources that we would need, the iron ore, the aluminum ore, the oil reserves, the uranium, all of the things that that we use to make life better, extend lifespans, and feed humanity, are there in abundance. That in itself is a miracle. So I think to say the world is overpopulated or would be overpopulated, could be overpopulated, is to doubt God's providence, because obviously he knew at the beginning of time how our needs and numbers would grow, and he put in place the resources that we would need to be able to access as that happened. So but that message is still getting out. That message just over the last couple of years has begun to resonate. Before that, it was the drumbeat of overpopulation propaganda. Have fewer children. Stop at one. China embarked on a one-child policy, but forcing it on its own people. But a lot of people have voluntarily chosen, especially if they're not people of faith, have voluntarily chosen to have one or no children. They voluntarily adopted a one-child policy because of their misunderstanding of the nature of the world and their place in it, quite frankly.
10: That's beautiful. We're proud parents of a young man from China. Steve, when we come back from the break, I'm glad where you just went. There's some encouraging things here developing in our own nation and in China. And I want to pick up that topic as relates to fighting this Hydra. There are some encouraging things. And I want to hear what you think is, what you've discovered to be the essentials, so to speak, of fighting this myth of overpopulation and having people just wake up to the truth that having a large family or being open to life, if you can't have children, that's fine, but being open to life is really very liberating. So let's take that up on the other side of the break here, Stephen.

0: 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So I did just want to get on here and say thank you, and just like let you guys know that your work is really good and it does reach young people too.
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5: Much of the world honored today's saint on July 14th, but since we in the U.S. honored the holy Native American woman, St. Kateri Tekakwitha, on that day, the feast of St. Camillus was transferred to today. Hello, I'm Father James Kubicki, and St. Camillus lived in the 1500s and was tall for that time, 6 feet 6 inches tall. He was a soldier who developed an infection in his leg and, after leaving the hospital and the army, gambled away all his possessions. He ended up working for the Capuchin Franciscans and wanted to join them, but because of his diseased leg and questionable past, he was rejected. He ended up working in hospitals, and St. Philip Neri counseled him to become a priest and to start a new religious congregation to serve the sick, which is what he did, founding a group called the Servants of the Sick. As we honor this saint today, let's pray for people we know who are sick, as we listen now to something Pope Benedict once said about the sacrament of the anointing of the sick. The anointing of the sick is meant to help with a spiritual process that, in some circumstances, can become a process of healing. This is the Church's sacramental help in the situation of illness. It is meant to help me by lifting up my pain and suffering into Christ, to enter into sacramental fellowship with Him. This is not necessarily a matter of physical healing, for illness can indeed heal me spiritually. I may even have spiritual need of it. Christ, by teaching me how to suffer and by suffering with me, may truly become my doctor who overcomes the deep spiritual sickness within my soul.
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11: I'm still standing better than I ever did.
12: Yes, so Steve, great to be talking with you. You're a convert from atheism, and you're a husband, you're a dad of a large family, and you're the president of the Population Research Institute that's been out there for many years exposing the myth of overpopulation and exposing the human rights abuses committed in population control programs. And we were just talking about the other side of that, making the case that people are the world's greatest resource, which is, it simply is the case. Talk to us, Steve, about kind of shedding that light. You're seeing some encouraging things in China. I think you're seeing some things here in the U.S. There's always a lot of work to do, but in your many years working for PRI and leading PRI, what have you found to be effective ways to actually, you know, stand up for the truth and have people actually, you know, stop making this case that is just so horrific and actually opposed to people's happiness?
13: Well, in China, it's very interesting. We do have a small population of Catholics in China, a couple tens of millions. And there are lots of Catholic villages in China. And even during the height of the one-child policy, the Catholic villages that I visited several times in the back in years past, always had more than the allowed number of children. Instead of one or two, they had three, four, or five.
14: Courageous
13: and I would
14: families.
13: Ask them how that happened. And of course, they would, when the population control police came to check on them, they would hide their pregnant women. And the population control police would not be able to find them. And then, of course, when the population control police left, they would come out of hiding. So the Catholics in China have always managed to get around the limitation, especially when they live in villages which are virtually 100% Catholic. So even in the darkest heart of China, there are points of light. Thank God.
14: So one takeaway I hear is the faith itself is an antidote, because they're demonstrating the courage born of the faith to stand up for life.
13: Well, absolutely. And of course, yesterday we celebrated the anniversary of Pope Pius XII's encyclical on communism and his excommunication of communists. So when the Chinese Communist Party came to power in 1949, and in the years before that during the revolution, the Catholics in China were already aware that their deadly enemies, the enemies with guns, were coming, and prepared themselves. And of course, they'd suffered dearly over the years. I just finished writing a book about the underground church in China, so I'm really inspired and impressed with the courage of the of Chinese Catholics who've kept the faith in good times and bad. One more story on that front. The population control police came to one village, but the village men heard they were coming in advance, and so they went out and blocked the road. When the population control police saw the roadblock, they got out and began to shout angrily and threaten arrest, at which point the village men, about 20 of them, picked up the van and threw it into a ravine. The van, of course, was a mobile sterilization abortion van. It had an operating room in the back of the van, and that's where they would haul in the women and do the abortions right there on the spot. The population control police never came back to that village, Mark.
14: Because they knew what they were up against. That's fantastic.
13: They'd lost their van the first time. Yeah, they didn't want to lose another one.
14: Well, that's fantastic. And if you don't know Chris Bell, who was with us yesterday, he's running Good Counsel Homes, and he stood up for life very heroically here in the U.S. You guys would have some fun.
13: I know Chris, yes.
14: Yeah. But, okay, so that's very encouraging. And it sounds like you had one more thing to say on kind of being effective here. And I do want to bring us to the U.S. and chemical abortions, but did you have another thing you wanted to add there?
13: Well, it's just that we have now a global depopulation problem. We don't have a single country which has been able to reverse it, except for Israel, the only developed country in the world with a birth rate that's above replacement. The Israelis are averaging about 3 children because they have culturally and economically made it possible for people to marry and have children. And that's, I think, in part because of the strength of the faith of a large portion of the Israeli people. In part, it's because that faith has been reflected in government policies, and in a cultural sense that the people are under threat, and if they don't have children, that children are the only future that a family has. Children are the only future that Israel has, and so they do have children. They welcome children. Encourage children, unlike in some Western countries where people are actively discouraged from giving birth.
14: That's great. Well, a lot to talk about here on the international front, and I do want to take up chemical abortions expressly. It was something like 6 months ago, listening to a relevant radio program, that I became more aware of just how rapidly chemical abortions have grown. And according to some statistics, they're 2/3 of all abortions. And also according to, I think, reliable statistics, the Guttmacher Institute, abortion rates are actually up by comparison to where we were when Roe v. Wade was turned over. So numbers aside, it's pretty easy to see that chemical abortions, because of the ease, and because of the cultural kind of darkness that we live in, are seemingly a thing that ought to be done if you're in a crisis. Of course, the key word there is seemingly. But you wrote an encouraging piece last week entitled How to End the Dangerous Mail Order Abortion Drug Regime. So what are your thoughts on actually combating the incidence of chemical abortions?
13: Well, I think most listeners probably know that this is the wild, wild west when it comes to getting an abortion pill in the mail, not just in the U.S., but around the world. You can go online and fill out a simple form, and 48 hours later, if you pay the right price, the abortion pill can be on your doorstep. So it's incredibly easy. The Biden administration removed all restrictions, no in-person visits, no medical supervision, other than this silly little online form which says if you have complications, see a doctor. Well, there's no doctor that you've seen up to that point, so it has opened the floodgates. We do have a case in Louisiana where the state has forbidden mail order abortion pills, and we need the administration to allow the state to enforce that law, and other states will follow. Because it's now so easy, so very easy, Mark. No doctor, no operating room, no complicated, medical procedure. Just a simple pill, which is taken in the privacy of one's home. And when the hemorrhaging starts, when the contractions start, when the tiny baby emerges, I think the young women are totally unprepared for this, and the abuses are tremendous. The case in Louisiana involves around a woman who was given the abortion pill secretly, and mourns the loss of her baby even now.
14: Oh, that's awful. So tell me if I have my facts right, anything you would add here. So we got rid of the head of the FDA maybe 3 or 5 months ago, which struck me as a good thing. And you're saying the attorney general here is really the party who can see that this Louisiana case and the elimination of this impediment to dispensing chemical abortions through mail, his making the right call on that case will allow kind of availability of abortions to go down, or chemical abortions to go down. Is that fair? And what can I do? What can people listening do to try to kind of help the attorney general see the wisdom of making that call?
13: Well, it is Todd Blanche, the acting attorney general, who will be in confirmation hearings in a couple days. Is in a position to withdraw the government's objection to the Louisiana law and allow it to take effect. And it will affect the laws immediately in a half dozen other states. And I think other states which are pro-life, and we know that there are some that aren't. I mean, we don't expect New York to do anything but dispense the abortion pill on street corners. But there will be a lot of states that restrict this, and it will save the lives of unborn children. And, of course, it'll save 11% of the women who take the abortion pill wind up going to the emergency room. So that's not a pill that should be taken.
14: That's great. Well, Steve, there's a lot more to talk about here. I know that our government is actually considering an increase in benefits for fertility care to kind of promote awareness of one's fertility health and having babies. So that's on the margin a good thing. Just to wrap us up here, Steve, where would you point us for more information expressly as relates to defending life here in the United States, chemical abortion or otherwise?
13: Well, as you mentioned, we've written on this, and in conjunction with a lot of pro-life groups, Mark, there everyone is now tremendously alarmed by how increasingly common abortion is. We thought that when we won the battle versus Roe v. Wade, that we had inflicted a resounding defeat on the abortion movement, and they would gradually go away. Well, the standing clinics are being closed down by funding cuts, and also by lack of demand. But they have very cleverly reinvented themselves the abortion monster has come back in a different form, in the form of a pill. So it's, we're at pop.org, P-O-P.org, and I would encourage everybody to contact their senator. The confirmation hearings are going to take place in a couple of days, and it would be good if there were some very, very good and tough questions. Boy, we sure miss Lindsey Graham in this context, because he would have, I think, put the acting attorney's feet to the fire on the issue of life. But we need other senators to step up and make the case for saving American babies.
14: Yes, we do. Well, thank you, Steve. Steve Mosher, the president of the Population Research Institute. And Steve, happy feast of St. Kateri Tikiquitha.
13: Thank you. Have a feast day to you.
14: All right. Well, that was Steve. We're going to take a short break here and really take to heart what he was just saying about chemical abortions. Each of us has an opportunity to make an impact here. So we'll be right back with a guest to talk about art.

0: The bottom line, ladies and gentlemen, pro-lifers are a people of persevering faith in God through prayer and fasting. We will bear any burden. We will endure any attack. We know that the cruel injustice of abortion need not be forever. We have hope and we have just begun.
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2: Hello, this is Bishop Joe Hannafelt of the Diocese of Grand Island, Nebraska. Let us pray. Remember, O most gracious Virgin Mary, that never was it known that anyone who fled to thy protection, implored thy help, or sought thy intercession was left unaided. Inspired with this confidence, I fly to thee, O Virgin of Virgins, my Mother. To thee do I come. Before thee I stand, sinful and sorrowful. O Mother of the Word Incarnate, despise not my petitions, but in thy mercy, herein answer me. Amen.
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9: Rush never disappoints. Happy Tuesday. It's July 14th, and Dr. Barbara Nicolosi is a screenwriter, she's a producer, she's a columnist, she's the founder of the internationally recognized Act One program, which trains, and this is really the heart of it, trains and mentors Christians for careers as Hollywood producers and screenwriters. And here's where the bona fides are, so to speak. She's been the movie and media columnist for the National Catholic Register since 2022. And has worked on scores of films, including The Passion of the Christ, Fatima, The Last Supper, and Reagan, as well as many TV shows, including names I know you know, Judging Amy and Saving Grace. So happy Tuesday, Barbara. I've been looking forward to talking to you.
10: Thanks so much for having me. Happy Bastille Day and Feast of Kateri Tekakwitha.
9: So. Thank you. Thank you. Happy Bastille Day to you as well. We'll just call that a feast for freedom, and the bloodshed is okay. Kind of usually not something that's good. And St. Kateri Tekakwitha, who I have a hunch you know a thing about because you're in this world of art and beauty and so forth. Mm-hmm. So thank you. Well, let's talk about culture. We were actually just talking about it with Steve Mosher and how culture shapes China, even in spite of the horrors of the policy there. But we often hear this phrase that culture shapes people. I remember JP2 would say that it's not politics that drives history, but culture that drives mm-hmm. history. Mm-hmm. Mm-hmm. And I think you would say stories shape culture. So why are stories so powerful in influencing what we actually believe and value?
10: I wish I knew exactly in the sense of, you know, like giving you a cause and effect, but I can tell you that anecdotal evidence goes back 10,000 years that human beings are wired for story. It's how, it's our best way to learn. It's our, you know, Aristotle writes about it 2,500 years ago in the Poetics, that if you really want to fix society, you need stories that create in people basically two responses. One is an aversion for doing evil, a fear of doing evil, and the other one is opens them to compassion and solidarity. And it's like, oh, that could be me, that person who's, you know, the protagonist of the story. And so we're hardwired for it. And it's as simple as, you know, here I am giving you like a professor's take on narrative. But if I said to you all of a sudden, well, to prove this, the other night my phone rang late. And when I picked it up, it was Mel Gibson. And he said to me, see, if I just stop there, you're like, well, go back to
9: Mel. Don't leave me hanging there, Barbara.
10: I want to know what happened. What happened? And yes. So there's something about the story thing, you know, the beginning, middle, end, the take me on a journey where I can vicariously travel through, you know, as Tolkien says, we have to look at bad choices in literature so that we can hopefully avoid them in our real lives, you know. And so I think
9: it's a lot of sense.
10: Yeah, but there's a reason Jesus told parables, you know, and he because they're memorable, and you can sit there and give you know, people, here's 10 things to do or not to do, they will or won't remember them. But if you say, you know, let me tell you about Cinderella, they're going to remember. And so so it's a way we're hardwired, which is why I don't just speak to film students and writing students about story. I get invited to seminaries and law schools. I just spoke at a law school not long ago, and business schools. Everybody understands that you've got to find the narrative to become memorable and to resonate with the hearer.
9: Yeah, and I think that's one of the explanations. It could be the heart of the explanation for relevant radio growing the way it has over the years. Because we are in the business of telling true stories, but and radio actually has a capacity for promoting that. So, and I'll add here, Barbara. Like when I was doing a little homework on your background, it was important that at the beginning you refer to your father, and he was the founder of this naval college up in Rhode Island, and I'm sure he told you stories growing up. And as I remarked recently on this show, I would just lay in bed with my kids when they were young just because I was tired and they needed to go to bed. And the best I could do was just lay down with them. And I would make up stories. And I wouldn't remember them. But many years later, they tell these stories that I told. And it just demonstrates what you're saying here. I want to take up this matter of storytelling as a Christian and... look at it from the other side, so to speak. And what I mean is, I think often when we have the good intention of sharing our faith through the media, through art, as Christians, we make some mistakes of maybe it's being too preachy. But you founded Act One 27 years ago, so you've been training storytellers for many, many years. What are kind of common mistakes we make in trying to express our faith through stories?
10: Well, there's certain tales or you know, stories, if you will, that they're meant to be told in a more documentary style. It's like but there's other, when you talk about a real narrative, you're talking about a few moments that change a human being. Like that's the heart of a real story. But what I get all the time is Christians who are like, you know, we want to do the movie about St. Francis de Sales. I'm like, okay. And then they're like, okay, we're going to start when he was 3 and his mother, you know, did this and then he had a vision. And then we're going to jump to when he's 11 and then we're going to show when he's 18 and in the seminary. And then we're going to, and they want to do these, like, just they have a belly full of too much, just too much. And if you look at it, you know, the Chosen, which has been remarkably successful, and we can talk about that from several different levels, what I think about that. But I think you can't deny that they've understood, let's just take a little thing, let's bite off a little piece and spend, you know, a half hour on it. And, but I find, that Catholic filmmakers too often, they're trying to satisfy a donor who wants to tell the story of blank. And so you have this weird, like just jamming in too much, you know, and, I've given notes on scripts like this, and, you know, I said, you never made us care about the character. You're so busy giving us everything that ever happened to them, you know, that we weren't able to relate to this and make it our own and everything. And they don't want to hear that from me. You know, they want to hear, well, you know, we can't tell. Like, I remember one saint, and I said, cut all of this out. It was a saint project. And I said, just focus on these 10 months, which were the key part of the saint's journey. And they said to me, that would be like making a movie about the heel of someone's shoe instead of about their whole story. And I said, so make a documentary. That's what you want to do. You know, you don't want to make a narrative. So the bellyful thing, trying to satisfy donors and benefactors, trying to do way too much, that's a huge problem. And the corollary to that is trying to do too much spiritually, right? So it's like you can't drag a person in a movie theater, by the end of the showing into a baptismal font and dunk them in and confirm them. And, you know, you can't do it.
11: Yes.
10: All you can do in story is pre-evangelization. So it's like what we're going to do is
11: give people an encounter with a person.
10: The heart of it
11: is really having them care about the person before you get into the chronology or the series of events.
10: Absolutely. And then that character, as Aristotle says, is a substitute for them. You know, it's like they are like, oh, that's me, that we're, you know, and so you've made that connection. But I think, you know, this other thing is like the most you can do is really make them feel a question that they never asked before, but now you've made it urgent, and that sends them on this journey searching, hopefully. You know, real quick, one time my sister years ago took her husband to see Finding Nemo, and he was a, you know, three-time tour Marine, SWAT member, you know, he was a cop. He wasn't a philosopher by any means, and she'd been trying to get him to think deeply about being a father. So they come out of this movie, and he looks at her, and they're in the truck driving, the baby's in the back, and he goes, babe, am I a good dad? And she told me about it after. She's like, I've been trying to get him to ask that question for
11: That's
10: years.
11: Awesome.
10: But it's Finding Nemo that made him ask himself that, right? So that's that idea of making a new question, an urgent question, suddenly, or, you know, important for somebody, so that they get caught up in it. That's a high art, but that's the whole point of it. And I think our side, we're so consumed with giving people the answers, you know, telling them, you know, not to abort babies, and telling them they need to, you know, become a Catholic, or they need to read their Bible, or whatever it is, that we forget that's just not how story works. You know, that's how sermons work. You know, but it's not how stories
11: have hearts.
10: Work.
11: We all have hearts. Appeal to their hearts. That's beautiful.
10: Mm-hmm. And story's the pre-evangelistic part. After you send people on that question searching, now the church can come in and, you know, and answer those questions in a theological way. You'd get mad if you had a priest every week who was up there saying, you know, just spinning a lot of yarns and stories and stories, and you're like, can you please get to the point? You know, because that's, you know, story helps preaching, but it shouldn't be the heart of it. You know, the heart of it is opening the scriptures and telling people something they didn't know.
12: Okay, so. Barbara, I'm hearing what you're saying here, and what I appreciate is that there is something to getting a connection to the character, and if that character had the connection to Christ, then it kind of, we can relate to, oh, well, maybe I could do something like that, or that could be part of my journey, my story. And so there is something that we really need to invest in, like you said, not telling every single detail, because that's a documentary, and those are good, but that's not what people are signing up for when they're trying to eat popcorn. They're looking for a different angle. And so are there certain movies that you think, I mean, you mentioned The Chosen, and that's not a movie, that's a TV show, but what I can appreciate about The Chosen is that they, like you said, they take time to really make sure that they're making a connection with a different type of, I don't want to say stereotypes, but the different mm-hmm. stories that people travel with, whether mm-hmm. it's a connection where was God in my illness? You healed everyone else, but you didn't heal me. Whether it's you mm-hmm. did heal me and I have this great physical connection to you in that way, whether it's mm-hmm. I thought you were the one and then my loved one died, where were you there? Mm-hmm. You know, mm-hmm. these are really relatable situations that each and every one of us knows someone or it happens to us, and they're bringing that into the story of Christ in the Bible and kind of making that come alive in a way that is very personal. And obviously, you know, we can, as Catholics can see, they take their liberties because they kind of take yeah. it into their own way to kind of make those mm-hmm. connections and stuff. What is it about mm-hmm. that type of storytelling that really seems to resonate with people and just, you know, make us, you know, want to dive into that faith without, you know, saying, hey, you should be Catholic?
10: Well, right. I mean, I think that it's the imagination and creativity of the chosen in this area of, you know, like let's imagine we were there and put ourselves in these characters who actually saw Christ, and let's make them real people. Now, I think that that's just a really kind of cool, fascinating thing, especially for Christians. You know, like we want to see all the story. You know, when St. John says, "We could have written thousands of books about what happened to Jesus," and I'm like, "Why didn't you?" You know, like I wish you had. But so the chosen, you know, is. I love it for the imagination, the creativity. I love it because it absolutely loves Jesus. It believes in the gospel. I've been friends with Dallas Jenkins, who is the showrunner, since he was in high school. And I've known Jonathan Rumi for many years when he was running a Catholic Actors Association out of in Beverly Hills. And I used to come and talk to his group. So they're lovely people. They're not theologians, but they're compensating for that. They do bring in people who can help them. My questions with the Chosen, I think the next level of work that needs to be done is, so if you were doing the Chosen from a Catholic standpoint, like if it was Catholic producers behind it, as opposed to evangelical ones, we would have gotten long ago into kind of more deep spirituality, because that's kind of how we're geared. The Chosen, coming from an evangelical sensibility, isn't confident in that area, but what they are doing is they're just like exhausting the human psychology aspects of the people around Jesus. And I think we're kind of getting to the end of that. Like, I think, you know, how many times can it be, why did Jesus hurt my feelings? And, oh, you know, it's for my good and, you know, whatever. And I'm not belittling the show. I think what they've done is very good overall for the culture. It's certainly opened up a lot of doors for faith-based projects now. But that idea of, okay, you know, emotionalism can take you so far, emotional connections, but it needs to move into the transcendent aspect, which is spirituality for us. And they don't go there because they're not confident in that, you know. And I've said this to Dallas, so.
11: Mm-hmm. Yeah, they've done great work, Barbara. Mm-hmm. I agree with you. And I also agree with sort of the opportunity they have there. And mm-hmm. Mm-hmm. it reminds me of the film you did in 2020, mm-hmm. Fatima. Mm-hmm. And it seems to me that you were effective bringing out some of those spiritual mm-hmm. dimensions with a story that many, many people already know. Mm-hmm. A, why do you think you were effective? And mm-hmm. B, when you actually kind of look back on the other side of that project, what did mm-hmm. you discover or have reinforced that you either didn't know or didn't fully appreciate at the beginning of that exercise?
10: Yeah, I mean, well, I pitched when I was pitching the project to non-Catholics, who were the people who paid for it, right? We pitched this mm-hmm. movie for about 12, 15 years in Catholic

0: wealthy people who used to pay for the cathedrals and the works of art, they don't do it anymore. They don't believe in art. They don't know what good art is. They don't, you know, when they say the church is the patron of the arts, I remember saying that to a group of students at one point. One of my students said, "Which church?" And I was like, "Oh, good grief," you know. We've lost because we've been the prey of the arts for most of the 20th century and continuing in, that our people see the arts as the devil's territory. In fact, when I was first pitching Act One, I remember a group of Catholics coming up to me and saying, "Why are you trying to drag our children into the throne center of Satan?" And I was like, in Hollywood, you know, like, and I'm like, the throne center of Satan, you know, this is like, but it serves the devil that we've turned the arts over to, you know, unbelief.
1: Yeah, beauty is beauty. Secularism. It's very, it's how God, one of the ways God reaches us.
0: Exactly. So I learned that, but when I really said we want to make a mainstream movie about a Marian apparition, something that could get picked up by mainstream theaters and not, you know, have to be a Fathom event, one-time thing, and, you know, only Catholics will go. So the pitch was, this is a story about a little girl who's emotionally starved for her mother's attention, her mother's focus. Her mother's too consumed with her, well, it was her nephew in the movie, we made it brother just to bring it closer, but her nephew being lost in World War One and he's missing in action and the war's going on and they're hungry and her mother doesn't have time for her. So she finds a new mom and this new mother comes to her. And so then it becomes, okay, now you're going to have to become the mother, a mother to the world. And so that idea of longing for motherhood, finding it in this lady from heaven, and then that becoming now, oh, I want other people to feel mothered the way I have, and I'm going to share this mother with them. Like, that was a pitch that resounded, with people who weren't Catholic. In fact, there was a Jewish guy who was one of the first investors who gave us significant money out of Chicago. And he was like, you know, I don't share your faith, but this gives me a lot of hope. And I was like, that's the key, right? So that idea of, okay, we can find a way to make our stories relevant to non-Catholics without perverting them, like, you know, Cabrini, God love them, but trying to make Mother Cabrini into a feminist so they could get on The View and get all those ladies to like it on The View, you know, it's like, that's not who she was. And so the Catholic audience basically rejected that film, you know.
1: Yeah, and quick comment on that. I did some homework on that after seeing the film, and her devotion to the Sacred Heart is really what fueled her conduct.
0: Yeah.
1: And
0: they never mentioned Jesus once or the Sacred Heart. Yeah. And it's like, that's the heart of the character. So they didn't find the right way to present her, you know, in that. And so they went for kind of a fake way. But anyway, so I think that idea of people will hear us if we can, when we tell our stories, if we get to a point where they go, I want to hear about that. Right. You know, okay, that's me. You know,
1: did you hear from moms or daughters on the other side of Fatima?
0: Oh yes, we heard from many people who, you know, who were like that idea of longing for motherhood, and I actually had one man come up to me at a screening and say, that was the whole thing of Fatima, was a mother, you know, desperate to save her children, and I was like, yes, that was fun. That's what Fatima was. And it's the only thing that makes it make sense. But anyway, that was very gratifying when, you know, you got that response. But I got to tell you, I started working on that movie in like 2009, and it finally gets shot in 2017, 2018. You know, it was a long process, mainly because we didn't have any money. And we ended up getting money from Europe, from people who didn't share our faith, which made everything kind of a little bit of an arm wrestle. But in the end, I'm proud of the film, you know.
1: Yeah, as you should be. We only have a little bit of time left yet, Dr. Barbara Nicolosi, and I want to ask you what you would say as a parent to parents, to grandparents who are the first storytellers to their children, either as storytellers themselves or in taking children to films or otherwise. What would you say? And as you kind of reflect on that, I'll

0: You're reminding me of this beautiful book, 33 Days to Morning Glory by Father Michael Gately. You might be familiar with it, but it's a wonderful way to kind of draw closer to Our Lady. And it's very easy, 3 or 4 pages per day. And at the end of 33 days, you will feel Our Lady's presence in your life more than you do at the beginning.
1: I mean, I would say that people need to be much more open and much more willing to share their stories, but especially their faith stories with their kids. And these are hard ones to do. I remember, you know, talking to somebody recently, and her son is experimenting with drugs, and she said, "I can't say anything to him because I did my own stuff in high school." And I'm like, "Then you can absolutely say something to him."
0: Yeah, you're even more credibility, right?
1: Yes, tell your story. But she's afraid to look like a hypocrite. And but it's like, yeah, every story pretty much is about somebody moving from darkness to light. But in their faith story, when did you, like, your kids should know the moment when God revealed himself to you.
0: Beautiful.
1: You know, they should know that story. They should know the story that made you know something in your life and make a choice. And it's so funny. Most of our kids don't know those stories.
0: So Dr. Barbara Nicolosi, there's so much more to talk about here. We are up on time. I'm going to suggest folks go to actoneprogram.com, actoneprogram.com. You do write for the National Catholic Register as well. Barbara, really great to talk with you, and I look forward to more of this on another occasion here and offline.
1: Sure, anytime. I'm love to talk about this stuff anytime.
0: Dr. Barbara Nicolosi, founder of ActOneProgram.com, really telling us to be ourselves, speak to the heart of that other person. The founder of Communion and Liberation remarked, "God put us on this planet. All he really gave us was our hearts. And we mean much more than our emotions. We mean that seat by which we encounter reality and encounter others." So thank you, Barbara, for reminding us of that. On the other side of the break, we're going to talk about T.S. Eliot. So stick around, and there's some really good stuff on the other side of the break.
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4: 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Ashley Narona reports on the new gene therapy lab opened at the Pope's Children's Hospital.
5: What the hospital focuses on, how to actually use technology to detect genetic illnesses that can be aided. They try to figure out how to provide better care or to change what's happening with the gene in order to completely change the condition of the children.
4: 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St. Paul's Minneapolis Auxiliary Bishop Kevin Kenny announced that he has recently been diagnosed with lung cancer.
6: "Because as a non-smoker and one who has tried to stay healthy, I have felt good. This is still a bit hard for me to believe, but after many medical appointments, tests, and consultations with a talented and caring medical team, I understand the reality and the need to care for myself. A plan is being developed for my treatment, which will begin in early August."
4: He said he still plans to make a pilgrimage with parishioners from St. Olaf's to Norway and will begin his treatment upon his return. Catholic bishops are speaking up against mandated coverage for IVF and other assisted reproductive technologies in health insurance plans. In a letter to Congress, the USCCB explained in vitro fertilization disassociates the act of procreation from the self-giving love of a husband and wife, replacing a deeply personal encounter with a technical laboratory procedure. They also said the process frequently involves the creation, freezing, or killing of multiple embryos, which violates the fundamental dignity of every human life from the moment of conception. I'm Mary Graham for listener-supported Relevant Radio.
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0: This is Monday, July 13th. Monday, July 13th, 2026. Happy Monday, Sarah. Great to be with you. Great to be with each of you, all of you. My youngest, our youngest turns 20 today, just turned 20. And Sarah, you celebrated 20 years here with Relevant Radio back on Friday. So 20 seems to be the number here on this July 13th. And of course, I'm Mark. And Sarah, great to be with you. Did you have a good weekend, Sarah?
9: Yeah. Hey, it was nice to have some time where I did nothing. This hasn't happened in a long time. I got
0: the
9: a
0: nothing
9: little
0: box.
9: Girls must have it too. I was shocked by this. We got a little bit of splash pad time where I just kind of sat there, you know, got my toes a little sprinkled so I wasn't overheating and watched the kids play, and the younger two, that is. And then, you know, just sat in the hammock and read them a story. I can't even believe, like, it seems like too good to be true. I'm surprised that it even happened, but I'm grateful for it.
0: It happens. I love it.
9: A moment like that. It's nice.
0: Love it. I got to say, I'm a little surprised. I'm happy to hear about the nothing box because you got all those young kids. And we had some nothing going on here too. But before the nothing, we had actually a great evening celebrating my son's birthday last night. But before the nothing, we went to a mass celebrating 13 Salesian sisters' jubilees. Jubilee meaning they've been sisters for a long time. I learned a few things about jubilees and shofars. We might get into that later. But 13 sisters, the youngest in terms of her life as a sister, 25 years. The oldest, 80 years as a sister. This particular sister is 100 years old. I want to share with you something that the celebrant of the Mass, Father Jim Husser, said. He's a Salesian priest. And he talked about this parable of the sower that we just heard about here, and he tied it into the sisters. So take a listen to this.
10: The parable of the sower is about the grace of Jesus Christ. See? It is about a sower, Christ, who is extravagant, who flings seed everywhere in the most unlikely places. And he just keeps on sowing, not stingily, but with largesse. It's about Christ who sows grace in the heart of a young girl in Pointe Verte, New Brunswick, Canada, who is growing up across the street from an FMA convent. And the seed takes root. It's about Christ who plants grace in the heart of a young immigrant woman from the island of Puerto Rico, who comes and is in Patterson, working in the factory by day and taking evening classes at night. And two Salesian sisters working with immigrants reach out to her.
0: So what a great occasion yesterday was, and what you didn't hear Father Jim say is that if you're like me, when you hear that parable, you're of course brought into self-examination. And if you didn't have the knowledge of our generous Father there, you'd be tempted to be depressed because we all sometimes deny those graces. But Father Jim was doing what we all very much want to hear because we're made for our Lord. he was reminding us this is a story, a true story about God's generosity. And we all can look back on our lives and that rear view mirror approach and see, whoa, look at what he's been doing. And so on this occasion, we had these 13 jubilarians celebrating their years as sisters, and they were surrounded by family and friends. We've got more to talk about here, and we'll do that. But I was so moved by that and seeing a lot of people who've been influential in our family's life and other people's lives was a real joy. So I wanted to share that with you. More to come on that. Teresa Cervantos Barber, that's probably a name familiar to you. I'm sure you're familiar with Alitea. She's an assistant editor for Alitea, and she and her husband have four kids. Maybe they did some Nothing Box activity this weekend as well. They're also in Illinois, Downers Grove, Illinois. And we're going to have a little bit of a delay here for a moment because we're just getting her on the line. But yeah, we're going to be having a great conversation with her because she's been writing about some of the more kind of known saints. These 13 jubilarians, maybe in due course, will become household names across this great nation or across the world. But in this particular conversation with Teresa, you know some of these folks. In fact, St. Junipero Serra's feast was, I think it was last week, 2 weeks ago. Sarah, you and I were talking about that. But we're going to talk about some of these saints because what she did, what Teresa did, was really actually a great thing. She took the occasion of our 250 years as a nation, and she published a list not only of saints, namely people who have been canonized, but also Catholics who have been influential in the formation of our nation. So Teresa came up with this list, and it's a great list, and we're going to talk about really the influence of these particulars. Some of them, as I said, are known. Others, less known. I'm looking forward to talking about Dagger John Hughes, for example.
9: Is that another awesome nickname for a potential saint? I'm just John? I don't know. You got to have a cool nickname. I'm hearing
0: you're reminding me of the hammer. We had a conversation with someone who was like the nickname was the hammer. I know you liked that one.
9: That was a good one as well. How do these things get started? We're going to have to ask her.
0: Okay, so we're going to talk to her. Let me tell you a little bit more about another gathering, and it wasn't a Catholic mass, but my wife and I were checking out of a hotel on Saturday, and it was, and we'd stayed there for a couple, 3 nights, and you could see it building. There was just this beauty in the hotel because there was some Indian couple, Indian as in from the country of India, getting married on Saturday. And so you saw the family and friends, and Indian weddings are often more than a day long celebration. But it was just such a treat to see all these folks. I mean, I'm sure many of you have seen the way people dress for Indian weddings. So the dress itself is just beautiful. I actually never saw the couple, but you could see that the unity and just the diversity in the diversity that this couple was bringing for people. And it reminded me, frankly, of the very things I just referenced as relation to the mass we participated in yesterday. It's just how united we all are, and these gatherings to celebrate another's betrothal are very edifying for all of us because we're part of something much larger than ourselves. We heard our Holy Father encouraging us to spend some time away to get the that kind of reminder how little and how great God is and how beloved we are by him. So let's talk a little bit more about that in a bit. But as I said, Teresa just wrote this great article on 25 Catholics who've been particularly influential in our formation as a nation, some canonized, others not. And Teresa, welcome to the conversation.
11: Thanks so much for having me. It's great to be here.
0: Yeah, it's great to be here with you as well. And so you're married, you've got four kids. We were just talking about having an enjoyable kind of July weekend. I hope you guys got a little bit of, you know, R&R over the weekend. Am I right on that?
11: Oh, yeah. I got to say, we're having a great summer. It's been a lot of fun. I hope you did as well.
0: Oh, good. I'm glad to hear it. I did indeed. So you've written this this article, which I've been looking forward to discussing with you, and I got to thank Gabby for pointing it out to me. But back on July 4th, you published a list of Catholics who have been particularly influential, some canonized, some otherwise, or not, you know, not necessarily to be canonized, but that could happen. When you just sit back and look at this list you pulled together, you did a fair amount of research. Was there anyone who you particularly like, wow, I'd love to have dinner with that person, I'd love to have a coffee with that person? Was there anyone who just really struck you in a particular way?
11: You know, in some sense, all of them, because they all had really interesting stories. And I think some of the top ones on that list would be, of course, St. Catherine Drexel and St. Francis Xavier Cabrini, these two women who were so influential for Catholics of their era and played such a big role. But actually, I think the top one, and this is going to be, it was a little bit unexpected. I'd never even heard of this person before I started doing research for this list. But James Cardinal Gibbons of Baltimore in the 1800s, his lifespan was from like 1830s to 1920s. So this was a while ago, but he wrote this book that became a bestseller in the United States that was actually, he wrote it for Protestant Americans to actually understand why the Catholic faith is rooted in the Bible and rooted in the church that Jesus, and is the church that Jesus himself founded. Because at the time he was kind of going around and giving like talks on Catholicism at a time when there was very few Catholics in the United States. This was earlier in his career, the Bishop of North Carolina. And there were only about 700 Catholics in the entire state, if you can imagine. And they were really spread out. So he's kind of circuit riding to go see all these different people and connect with the community. And so he would give like these public lectures and public talks about Catholicism and its biblical roots. And this was a time before radio, before TV. People didn't have a lot going on. So everybody, the whole town would come hear him. They were just like, all right, this bishop's here, he's talking. And a lot of times Protestants were very interested and would ask him these very thoughtful questions. And they were like really surprised to hear about how the church has this unbroken tradition of apostolic succession, how it's the faith of the early church lived out today, and so on. And so they would ask him all these questions. And so he wanted to give them like a book, you know, something that they could read and take home and think about what they had learned and whatnot. And at the time, you know, the Catholic Church was so new in the United States, there was no book of apologetics written like for American Protestants. So he was like, you know, he's a new bishop, he's really busy, but he saw this need and he sought to fill it. So he was like, you know what, I'll write it. I'll write this book. So he wrote this book called The Faith of Our Fathers, and it became a bestseller. It was the best-selling book in America for 6 decades until Gone with the Wind came out in 1939. And then that actually surpassed its sales. But I had absolutely never heard of this book, never heard of this cardinal, had no idea about any of this wild history. But his writing in this book actually did a lot to kind of normalize Catholicism for that generation of Americans and kind of take it from like this weird immigrant religion that everyone was like, oh yeah, like the Irish or Catholic, you know, no Irish need apply kind of thing back then, to now, you know, to what it became, where John F. Kennedy became president, even though he was Catholic, to widespread acceptance. You know, we saw like Notre Dame football, you know, different things that changed in the culture where Catholics were seen as fully accepted, integrated Americans. And his book played a huge role in that. So anyway, sorry, that was a long backstory, but
0: I didn't know about Bishop Gibbons or about that book. And I was going to ask you how popular it was. And so to your point, the fact that it did become a bestseller kind of illustrates that it was effective. It also illustrates what you said, which is that, you know, we're a nation that was founded predominantly by Protestants, but the interest in the church was there waiting to be opened up, and he set a stage. Well, that's great. We're going to take I know you just joined us. We're going to take a very short break here, Teresa, but when we come back, I'm going to ask you about Dagger John Hughes. I just didn't even know his name was Dagger John. He was the first Archbishop of New York. And we'll probably get into Buffalo Bill Cody as well. So stick around. for a moment here, Therese. We'll be right back.

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4: Much of the world honored today's saint on July 14th, but since we in the U.S. honored the holy Native American woman, St. Kateri Tekakwitha, on that day, the feast of St. Camillus was transferred to today. Hello, I'm Father James Kubicki, and St. Camillus lived in the 1500s and was tall for that time, 6 feet 6 inches tall. He was a soldier who developed an infection in his leg and, after leaving the hospital and the army, gambled away all his possessions. He ended up working for the Capuchin Franciscans and wanted to join them, but because of his diseased leg and questionable past, he was rejected. He ended up working in hospitals, and St. Philip Neri counseled him to become a priest and to start a new religious congregation to serve the sick, which is what he did, founding a group called the Servants of the Sick. As we honor this saint today, let's pray for people we know who are sick, as we listen now to something Pope Benedict once said about the sacrament of the anointing of the sick. The anointing of the sick is meant to help with a spiritual process that, in some circumstances, can become a process of healing. This is the Church's sacramental help in the situation of illness. It is meant to help me by lifting up my pain and suffering into Christ, to enter into sacramental fellowship with Him. This is not necessarily a matter of physical healing, for illness can indeed heal me spiritually. I may even have spiritual need of it. Christ, by teaching me how to suffer and by suffering with me, may truly become my doctor who overcomes the deep spiritual sickness within my soul.
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7: I just wanted to share my conversion story to the Catholic Church with you. I guess I could just start with saying that I didn't really have any religious background at all when I was young. And I was kind of going through a tough time in my life. And it was right about the time of the International Eucharist Congress. And I never really listened to the radio, and I fumbled upon it, truck driver. Was just going through the radio waves there and stumbled upon Relevant Radio. And there was somebody on there that was talking about, you know, the dangers of kind of holding hate in your heart. And
8: did that really get to you?
7: Yes, it did. And so I continued to listen to Relevant Radio and learn all I could. It still amazes me, you know, it just clicked. Patrick, like it was, I think it was the Holy Spirit that was saying, you know, it was time for a change in my life. So my fiance now and her family is Catholic, and I always, you know, I'd go to Mass with them a little bit, and I believe that our Lord led me to my fiance, you know, who's Catholic for a reason, and that these things were happening to me for a reason.
8: Yeah. Are you going to Mass now? Is that part of your life now?
7: Yes, I did go through the course or the classes, if you will, and got all my sacraments and celebrated that on the Easter Vigil.
8: Oh, so you're in the church now. You're fully initiated.
7: Yes, and yet what a blessing that is, Patrick. Yeah.
8: Fantastic. What a great story.
7: Yeah, I just wanted to share it and hope that it resonates with somebody else out there.
8: Oh, you know. I'm sure it will.
0: This miracle moment was brought to you by generous listeners like you. 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
11: And she was, and she is, Teresa Cervantes Barber. Teresa, that's interesting. You picked Bishop Gibbons. I didn't know anything about him until you just told us all that good stuff. And looks like he was a contemporary of Dagger John Hughes. Dagger John Hughes, otherwise known as the Archbishop of New York and the First, he was born in 1797. He died in 1864. Let's do a little chronological conversation. We'll talk about Dagger John and a few other influential Catholics since then. But what about Dagger John? Like, why was he even called Dagger John?
12: So this was actually one of my favorite stories that I learned while researching for this article. And this is the one that I've been going around, like, telling people. Like, my dad was like, oh, how, you know, who are some of your, you know, things you learned about? My dad is like a big history guy. And I was like, have you ever heard of Dagger John? He's like, who's that? So I love that you pulled this out.
11: That's great.
12: Because he was fascinating. So he
11: and we did know, we did, all of you listening, we did know, you know, agreeing on Dagger John before this moment. So this is awesome.
12: Yes. This is a beautiful moment of, you know, synchronicity here. So he was called that for two reasons. One was his personality. He was incredibly fierce. And then the other one is he, at the time, would sign his name by putting like a large cross in front of his signature, which I guess was a custom for, I think, clergy at the time, like in some cases, that it kind of like looked like a dagger. So they just kind of ran with that. They were like, he's got this thing that looks like a dagger in front of his name, and he has the personality for it. So,
11: got it. The symbolism was there.
12: Yeah. Archbishop Hughes lived at a time when there was a lot of anti-Catholic sentiment in the United States, you know, not to put too fine a point on it. There was new immigration of Catholics. They were not that many of them. And there was a lot, they were not popular. There was a lot of kind of this nativist sentiment where Catholics were even getting attacked in some places. So the story that is just really memorable about this archbishop is in the 1840s, there were anti-Catholic riots in Philadelphia. And in Philadelphia, unfortunately, two churches actually were burned down and 12 people died. At the time, Archbishop Hughes was in New York City. So this was very close to him. As you know, those two cities are really close together. So he hears about this, about these attacks on Catholics. So first of all, he sets an armed guard at the door of every Catholic church. Like, he mobilizes his people. Yes, in New York. He's like, we're not letting that happen here. So he sets an armed guard, watchmen around the clock at all the Catholic churches. Then he goes to the New York mayor, who was known to be a nativist and known to be anti-Catholic and had sympathy for these rioters. And he said to him, if a single Catholic church is burned in New York City, this city will become a second Moscow. And this was a reference to, famously, when the citizens of Moscow burned down their own city when Napoleon was advancing. And rather than let him use it as winter quarters for his army, they actually burned their own city. So he was essentially like this, like, we are not
11: speaking in a language for the mayor to understand. You have a duty to protect the citizenry, and you're not going to like
12: exactly.
11: it if these riots happen here. Yeah.
12: Yes, exactly. It worked, and the mayor like did what was necessary, you know, sent out police, sent out forces to prevent those same things from, you know, that anti-Catholic violence from spreading in New York City. But I had never heard this story before, and I was like, man, this bishop, you know, was dealing with some really heavy things, and he was kind of using, you know, what was available to him, like the language of his time, the resources that he had to literally protect his flock. So he became incredibly well known around the country after this. And anyway, that was a
11: yeah,
12: really
11: what I love.
12: Story.
11: Yeah, what I love is what you just said is there's a wise as serpents, innocent as doves. There's a shrewdness there, but a shrewdness in the right way, and using the means he had, putting those guards there, while also appealing to the common sense. Well, that's great. And I'm tempted to go deeper on Bishop Hughes, but I'm not going to yield to that temptation. I've got a brother-in-law who's from Wyoming, and they'll be that whole family is going to be going to Frontier Days, and which kicks off in Wyoming, I think this weekend. But it's an annual tradition in Wyoming. Frontier Days, part of the whole rodeo circuit. I've gone to that once, but any American, even if you grew up in New Jersey like I did, has an affection for the West. And Buffalo Bill Cody shows up on your list as an influential Catholic. He lived 1846 to 1917. And I would have agreed with you without reading your article that he was an influential American, but wouldn't argue against that he was an influential Catholic, but I didn't know he was Catholic. So tell us about Buffalo Bill Cody, Teresa.
12: Yes. So he's such a fascinating figure because he did so much to kind of spread, you know, this legend and lore of, you know, the American West. And when you think of the West, you kind of think he is the figure that comes to mind. And it's, you know, he was a really fun one to include because he's obviously a very well-known American figure, but most people don't know he's Catholic. So that's kind of this fun fact that comes at you, you know. And he was actually, so he had a really interesting kind of back and forth with Catholicism. At one point in his travels, he had gone to Rome and met the Pope and had kind of like this interest in Catholicism that went on. He had an audience. It was with Pope Leo XIII in 1890. And since then, he had had this interest where he had mentioned, you know, this, like, it was very fascinating to him. But it wasn't until his deathbed, the day before he died, that he was formally received into the Catholic Church.
11: That was nearly 40 years. That
12: yeah.
11: Said 1890, and he died in 1917. So, yeah, that romance, so to speak. Okay, yep.
12: Yes, it was something that kind of lingered. But, yeah, it's interesting that it took him, you know, you kind of wonder what was going on in his mind and heart. But I felt a little bit, I questioned myself a little bit on including this one because it wasn't like he was living his entire life as a Catholic, like influencing, you know, the world as a Catholic, right? It was at the very, very end of his life. But even still, I thought it was so cool that, you know, he, clearly, like, the sentiment was in his heart for a long time. Like, there was kind of like this fascination or attraction with Catholicism for a long time before he finally, you know, kind of swam the Tiber and jumped in. Knowing to him to be such an influential American and then that he had this deathbed conversion, I had to include him.
11: Well, thank you for including him. And yeah, those of us, Sarah, you, me, we don't know what that last moment is like, but God does. And those encounters, I'm glad he said yes. So a little different in the sense that we're not in politics any longer or kind of power plays and, you know, forming who's leading our nation and so forth. There are many of you who are listening. Flannery O'Connor is just wonderful to read. She made that comment, and if it's just a symbol, to hell with it, in a kind of elite kind of gathering of intellectuals in New York. She's a Georgian. She died, I didn't realize quite how young she was. So she was born in 1925. She died in 1964. Tell us a little bit about Flannery O'Connor, Teresa.
12: Yes. So I loved including this one because actually my reading this summer has been, I'm reading her book of letters. It's called Habit of Being. I would totally recommend it if anyone's looking for something interesting to read right now, because she is absolutely hilarious in her letters. Her published works, her novels and her short stories, while obviously brilliant, I mean, she was an incredibly talented writer, they can be a little hard to get into. I personally don't actually love them. They're kind of dense, and she deals with some pretty rough topics in a lot of them. So I don't find them to be like the most fun reading, even though I acknowledge, you know, like the technical brilliance, like, wow, this was a gifted writer. But they're not the most fun reading to me. But her personal letters are an absolute delight. She was very funny, very opinionated, and had beautiful, profound thoughts on her Catholic faith and the role it played in her life and the role it played in her writing and how it shaped her as a writer even, that I have been, you know, as a Catholic writer, although, you know, if she's A-list, I'm like Z-list, you know, but as a Catholic writer, I deeply, her writing really resonates with me and has been actually really helpful for me as a writer and very thought-provoking and interesting. And it's funny. She was really witty. So anyway, I'm just going to throw that one out there if anyone's looking for something interesting and fun to
13: That's
12: read
13: a great
12: about.
13: Recommendation.
12: Yeah, very influential American Catholic. I've been enjoying those a lot.
13: Well, that's a great recommendation, Teresa. And time being what it is, we'll wrap it here. But you've got Servant of God Dorothy Day on your list. And I know many of you listening are familiar with her. I would encourage you to read a little bit more about her. And Fulton Sheen is someone on your list as well. He'll be, I have to check this. It's either beatified or canonized on September 24th in St. Louis. And I should know that. We'll have that on the other side of the break here. Teresa, thank you for making time for us. I know we'll be talking again. And thank you for assembling this list of influential Catholics.
12: Thank you so much for having me. It was so great to chat with you this morning.
13: Hear, hear. So that was Teresa Cervantos Barber, and she's assistant editor for Alatia. When we come back, we're going to talk with someone who's in the Shenandoah Valley doing this thing called the Best Week Ever, and he's been seeing young men and women kind of come alive over their 4 years in the Shenandoah Valley. So looking forward to having that conversation. And Fulton Sheen, you can listen to his material through Relevant Radio Plus. Let's play a little from Fulton Sheen when we go into the break here, Sarah.
14: What do you suppose is the reason for this decline of politeness? I think one is technology. Technology has made us very conscious of functions. For example, an automobile has parts. And all of these are replaceable. You can get rid of an old battery and put in a new one. Technology has affected men and women. And in business, we are all replaceable. So when we begin to be considered just as parts, we're no longer sacred.
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18: Hello, this is Bishop Larry J. Kulik of the Diocese of Greensburg. Let us pray. Remember, O most gracious Virgin Mary, that never was it known that anyone who fled to thy protection, implored thy help, or sought thy intercession was left unaided. 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O Mother of the Word incarnate, despise not my petitions, but in thy mercy, hear and answer me. Amen.
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0: Oh, Shenandoah, I've been looking forward to talking with Sam here, and I know those of you listening know I've got kind of a special ken for things Shenandoah, things Christendom College, and a little bit here, I'll tell you the story about some friends returning from a retreat in the Shenandoah Valley and endeavoring to sing that song you just heard, and it didn't go well. It would not be recorded, but it inspired this five of us to actually try, and we wound up, it was really the capstone on a great time of being together with our Lord down there in the Shenandoah Valley. I say down there, I'm here in New Jersey. So Sam Phillips is the director of admissions for Christendom College, and he also runs the Best Week Ever, which is a highly ranked summer program for high school students. I know some of you are familiar with that. And he and his wife, Katie, are graduates of Christendom and parents of seven children. And I think we'll kick off on the topic, really, Sam, of witnessing, so to speak. So you've spent 12 years helping young men and women make one of the biggest decisions of their lives. So before we get to the Best Week Ever in summer, we'll talk about that. But Sam, I've been looking forward to talking with you, and good morning.
1: Good morning, Mark. Thank you so much for having me on your show. Congratulations on the show. It's great to hear Shenandoah. I'm in my office right now, and I'm actually looking at the Shenandoah River as we speak. So it's a beautiful part of the country, a great history, and a great place to study. So
0: here. You're bringing up a good image for me as well. And as you know, I serve on the board of the college, some of the best things in life, it was something I didn't see coming whenever that was 15 years ago. Someone said, hey, Mark, you know, you want to serve. And so, Sam, let's talk a little bit about witnessing. And what I mean by that is what I kind of touched on a moment ago. You've been in that seat, so to speak, of helping young men and women come into the college. You've been working in admissions for 12 years. And so you've been a witness to growth of these young men and women, and witness to discernment. You've been a witness to a lot. And yeah. I would just ask you to kick us off with, when you look back, who are the students that you've seen thriving at Christendom? And can we be fairly broad? Is it an openness that it's, or is it more narrow?
1: Yeah, sure. That's a great question. There's a lot there to unpack. Maybe for the benefit of your viewers, just to give you a quick kind of insight into what Christendom is about, and so who it serves well. So for those who aren't familiar, you know, the school, its name Christendom really speaks to a lot of its mission, in that our founder, Dr. Kerr, was responding to a crisis in Catholic higher education, where a lot of Catholic institutions were moving away from the Catholic identity of communicating faith and reason. So he wanted to offer a truly immersive Catholic education experience where students would, you know, learn the truth, live the faith, what they're studying, how they're living the sacramental life, for a particular purpose related to witnessing, of forming men and women as lay apostles to go in the world to restore all things in Christ. So to your question of who are we for, we're for students who desire that. We're for students who desire a challenging education and to really grow in the faith. Now, does that have to be limited? It doesn't. I mean, I think by definition, there are going to be certain people who are drawn to that and certain people that aren't. That having been said, you know, I think people are often surprised by what can really speak to them there. So I say that just because we're very clear in our mission. So on the one hand, we're not for everybody, nor are we trying to be for everybody. But I think we're for a lot more people than realize it. And I think that will go into our later conversation about Best Week Ever, how that really opens people up to think more deeply about what they're looking for in life, what college education is truly for, and what will really speak to the desires of their heart that God has placed there and how Christendom serves that role. So it's a real privilege. I tell people I have the best job in the world, because Christendom personally impacted me so profoundly with the friendships, with the education, with the professors, with the opportunities, and really on a daily basis. You know, I know you're a father of seven as well. How my wife and I raised our family, what we're striving to do, is drawing from the principles that we received at Christendom. So for me, it's a great privilege to meet so many incredible families and students, but they are from a diverse, different background. Again, I would say a common thread is there's a earnest desire for something more, to live differently and really embrace the gospel and really living that Catholic culture there. So I think it's something that's unique. And I see students over their 4 years, you know, some come in with a pretty solid formation. Others, it's kind of they're drinking from the fire hydrant, but they're excited. And to see that growth that happens, that maturation, that confidence, as they take on experiences, as they grow in their understanding of the faith, And I think a key thing I would stress for Christendom is obviously it's this Catholic intellectual tradition, which is demanding, but it's not just an intellectual exercise, meaning there's a real whole person formation, which I think is so key, because our founder, Dr. Carroll, always talked about that incarnational element, that if we're just talking about ideas, if dogmas are just floating around, if they're not made incarnational and lived out, then we're not really carrying out our mission. So I think that's a beautiful thing I see, too, is that men and women really growing, maturing in their faith, not just kind of maintaining, not just keeping, not just holding it, but really growing in that confidence. So when they graduate, they can be that light. They can work to carry out the mission of the college, which is to restore all things in Christ.
0: That's a great, great characterization of it, Sam. And you're reminding me that the effect of the college, well, let's talk a little bit about the effect of the college. One profound effect is that many young men and women meet there and then go off and start families like your own.
1: Absolutely.
0: And then another effect is this happens over and over again. Those of us who come in for a board meeting, another fellow board member remarks, you know, I've got other things going on, and it's always hard to kind of make the time for this, and I always walk out of here basically 2 days later like, wow, like what could be more, what could be a higher priority? So there's this life-giving effect of being there where, of course, the sacraments are celebrated. Before we get to the best week ever, if you had to think about either a particular student or an example that would be a little more concrete to put some meat on the bones of what you just said, Sam, what would you give all of us listening as an illustration of the effect of the college on a young man or a woman or a family?
1: Sure. And that's hard. And there are a lot of different examples. And of course, every college has their kind of their celebrity alumni. And I think we have those too. And I'll list off a couple, but I would say also just our
0: and let's
1: average,
0: skip the celebrity. Let's just talk about a typical student actually.
1: I think that the typical student, what comes in and you know, what happens is they come in and they are transformed during this time. And I see them. The great thing is the staff members, I get to see here they are as a nervous freshman. And then here they are walking across on senior year. I'm like, wow, this person really changed. They're getting involved with their parish. They're prioritizing their family. They're making decisions differently in their career, right? These are people who are professional, who are excellent, who are striving for greatness. But there also are different priorities they're using in how they make life decisions to prioritize their family and their faith. And sometimes that comes at a great sacrifice. And so I think that's a beautiful thing there. You mentioned the marriages. There are now, I think, 650 alumnus to alumna marriages. And so, of course, in cultural renewal, you know, if we don't have, I mean, the family is the basis of all this thing. So they're involved in all different aspects of life. We have one of my classmates, a superintendent down in Charlotte, and he's changing policies to kind of line it more up with traditional Catholic teaching and all those things there, doing great things. But just that baseline even of, hey, we're living differently. We're informing our local community. We're informing our parish. It's a kind of the idea of everyday heroes who are transformed and therefore able to transform others. And I think that's the principle, especially going back to the incarnational element with Christendom, is you can't give what you don't have, right? Meaning so many people are out there drowning in our world, and if you don't know how to swim, you're going to be limited in your ability to be effective. So I think that's a beautiful thing that I see there. So there are a lot of examples and stories and things like that, and our website covers them, but that's what I'd say across the board is a joy. That's something else I would just stress. I think people are oftentimes surprised because they hear what I'm saying and they say, well, that sounds kind of lofty. Maybe that sounds a little stuffy. And I think the reality is when people come and visit, they go, actually, kind of you're describing this as a board member visiting. Wow, there's such a joy that animates the campus. There's a joy with the students. There's a presence there. But what is that from? It's because of the fact that Christ is at the center of everything what we do. And that's where we draw that from. And so it's not some stuffy rigidity. It's actually this free, beautiful, authentic expression of the faith that I think is incredible. And I get that comment a lot from visitors, which I love.
0: That's great. We're going to take a short break here, Sam. And when we come back, we'll talk about the best week ever. And I'll offer this short anecdote, which is I remember the first time my wife and I were on the campus and a Eucharistic procession was, it was part of the summer Institute with some speakers. And a Eucharistic procession was part of the program. And seeing two young women who were students there were going from A to B with their laundry. And if our Lord walked by and, you know, they got on their knees, put down their laundry, and then, you know, our Lord kept walking and they picked up their laundry and kept going. And it was the most natural thing in the world. So we're going to take a quick break here, Sam. And when we come back, we'll talk about the best week ever.

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1: So, Sam Phillips, you're down there in the Shenandoah Valley looking at the Shenandoah River, and you've got this program that's been going on for a while, the best week ever. I love the boldness. A couple of the comments that have come back to you over the years: for the first time, I found a Catholic community where I truly belong. Faithful Catholic life is fun. I learned that being seriously Catholic and being happy go together. These people genuinely care about me and want me to flourish. Learning here is exciting, engaging, and connected to the big questions of life. So why do you think it is the best week ever?
2: Well, some short background on that. You know, it's gone through various names over the years. It's been around for 28 years, and I've been running it for 12 years. We're actually in the middle of one of our sessions right now. But several years ago, we changed it to that title because we received testimonies, and so consistently people would say, oh my gosh, it was the best week ever. So I'm the first one to acknowledge, is it a bold statement? Yes. Is it a little bit cheesy? 100%. But that's what people say. There is a truth in marketing. Just
1: truth in advertising. Yeah, it is what it is.
2: Absolutely. But what is that? Honestly, I think it goes back to what we're talking about Christendom. Is that Christendom offers this completely different thing that speaks to the desires of heart. And I think for a lot of young people, they don't even know that that's something they've been looking for or longing for. They don't even necessarily have the vocabulary to articulate it. But it's the integration of the faith. And by that I mean, we live in such a fractured world where I think for many Catholics, the challenge is, how is the faith more than just simply something you do for an hour on Sunday, but has no bearing on the rest of your life? And that Christendom, the experience is to say, no, the faith is that which is most foundational. So it speaks to everything, to how you learn, to how you live, to even how you play sports. And I think for a lot of kids, if they heard that, they say, wow, that sounds like, are we going to be walking around with our hands together chanting Latin? It's like, no, it's not. It's an abundant life. It's what St. Irenaeus said, men fully alive. So they go through this. They see they have the friendships. They have the sacrament of life. They have engaging classes. And they also see just the joy. That is a consistent theme of, wow, I felt fully alive. I felt fully myself. I have closer friendships during this 1 week than I have back home, which is kind of a crazy comment. So it's a kind of a wild thing. I get these insane testimonies, and people would think that I was making them up because they're so great, but I promise I'm not. And I think that's what it is, Marcus, to answer your question, is that they're like, wow, I didn't even know that this was something possible. I didn't necessarily have this in mind. And this has completely changed knowing what is actually possible for me, that I can live differently. I don't have to just settle and just be a passive consumer. That the gospel and our Lord offers something so much more, and that it's so fulfilling. So it's a beautiful thing.
1: Yeah. And I want to ask you about the content, you know, the combination of recreation and classes. And on your point about the sports, you're reminding me of the rugby team praying to Our Lady. And this is before they go out there and, you know, get pretty darn aggressive to win the game.
2: Yeah, absolutely.
1: And so it's not just this sort of faint-hearted pious. So what about the content of the week? Just what does it look like? My son or daughter wants to go. I want them to go. My grandchild wants to go. Like how are they going to spend a week?
2: So first off, it's geared for students who are rising seniors. So in other words, right before you go to senior high school, because it is a recruitment event, right? The purpose of it is to give you a taste of what it would be like to be a student at Christendom. Now, it's not a typical week, but it's giving you authentic academic, cultural, spiritual highlights. So we offer 5 1-week sessions. It's a Sunday through Saturday, and the goal is to experience classes, the academic life. So they're taking classes in philosophy and theology and history and literature, seeing what is a Catholic worldview, that there is actually a Catholic approach to understanding history, the providential view, and developing the moral imagination from dynamic professors there. And there's a personalism. They're going daily mass and adoration. They're doing hiking in the Blue Ridge Mountains. They're doing swimming, canoeing in the Shenandoah River right down where I'm looking at here. They have lots of various dances. They have events at professors' homes. They have dodgeball. They do a parliamentary debate. They have a talent show. So a whole range of both fun things and academic things and spiritual things. And it's great. And there's students from all across the country as well as internationally. We have someone from Italy and Portugal and Canada and elsewhere. And it's great. You know, a lot of people come in and they're excited. Some of them are terrified. They're like, where am I going? My mom shipped me out here and I don't know what's happening. But regardless of their background, whether or not they decide Christmas is the right thing for them, they have an amazing week. And they say, you know what? This really changed my perspective. And a lot of them, even if they don't come to Christendom, they say, this changed the way I live my life. I started going to

0: I jokingly say this is now my 64th session I've led. So I've had 64 best weeks ever. It's kind of a strange thing, but it's a good life.
1: It is a good life. It is a good life. A couple weeks ago on a Saturday at the end of one of these best week evers, a friend sent me a video of the students in the choir loft in the new chapel there in Front Royal, Virginia. And these were, I'm going to say, 20 or so campers, best week everers, who didn't know each other at the beginning of the week. And now they're in the choir loft singing, and they're going to be singing for the Mass. And
0: that's right.
1: It sounded like, if you didn't know what I just said, it sounded like there was a lot more preparation and training that went into arriving at that place.
0: Nope.
1: than in fact there was. What do you think accounts for that? You've touched on it to a degree, but what do you think accounts for that expertise, if you will, in the world of beauty that these young men and women are able to produce or participate in after with such little time together?
0: Yeah, I mean, and for the choir, so we have 66 students each week, and the great thing is that everything they do, everyone does it together. So there's not an opt-in, opt-out. The great thing is everybody's pushed outside their comfort zone to do something that maybe they wouldn't have considered. So as you were mentioning, they practice during the week once a day, and then at 11:30 Mass, 66 of them are singing the Panis Angelicus and beautiful pieces. Listeners can go to our Christian YouTube channel to hear them. I regularly come from visiting choir, like, no, these kids had never sung before. Together, and some of them have never sung before, but I think it's that challenge of that. I think people are capable of so much more, especially young people, than we give them credit for, right? And so it's that invitation in, and there's so many challenges in the world, but beauty is still such a great draw, and people desire that because, again, it speaks to the true desires of the heart. Something I tell the students on Sunday night is a quotation from John Paul II, is that, you know, the goal of the Christian life is to go from the person that I am to the person I ought to be. I tell them this week is your chance to be that person that you ought to be, and maybe that you've always really wanted to be if someone just gave you permission to do it. And here during this week, you have that permission. And so those are the comments I get back from people to say, you know, I was terrified of choir. I was terrified of this dance. I'd never done this. But I learned so much, and the professors cared about me personally as an individual. I got to know these counselors. I got to know these students. And we have different backgrounds, but we have this common striving, and just it gave me a hope and encouragement there. So it's a new thing. Obviously, it's a recruitment event. A lot of these people end up coming to Christendom because of that, but others discern their vocation or find other options, or at least get them to think more deeply about what are my life goals, and that's just kind of going along with the pack.
1: Yeah. So we're coming up on time. Where can we find out more, Sam, about the college and about the best week ever?
0: Absolutely, Mark. So you can go to christendom.edu. And our STEM program link is there, but it's also www.thebestweekever.com. For those families out there who have students who will be going into junior year this fall, our early bird application opens up November for summer 2027. Spots go quickly, but we'd love to have your listeners join us next summer to give Christendom a look.
1: That's great. Sam Phillips, the Director of Admissions for Christendom College in Front Royal, Virginia, in the Shenandoah Valley. Sounds like you've got a beautiful Monday to kick off there. So, Sam, thanks for joining us this morning.
0: Right. Thank you so much for having me on, Mark.
1: You bet. So, yeah, that was great. And I'll just add to what Sam was just saying here that I mentioned this retreat that some friends and I went on down in the Shenandoah Valley at a retreat center called Longley, very close to Christendom College. And let's just say I'm not a high school kid applying to college. And the five of us, youngest at the time was probably like 50 years old, were actually singing O Shenandoah on our car ride home, several of us having no musical training or background. You wouldn't have wanted to record what we were doing there.
2: You're telling me it didn't sound like the best week ever? You guys didn't?
1: We were not invited into the choir loft.
2: You needed some training? Okay.
1: But then we rolled into Row, Row, Row Your Boat, and we did it. I don't even know what the term is, but you know how you do it like in a sequence, like one group is singing and then another group
2: comes
1: in.
2: How did that go? Because that could be a challenge because you just keep hearing the other people if they're in, you know, they're doing it at a different time and it's hard to stay focused.
1: It was recording worthy. It was really good.
2: Oh, really?
1: It was really good. And
2: it was not recorded, but it was recorded worthy.
1: Yeah, according to me, it was really good.
2: Oh, okay.
1: and it was like

0: one, it was kind of a best weekend ever. So it's a good advertisement. If you are not in the habit of going on a retreat, you heard our Holy Father encouraging you to take some time in silence, and doing that with other men or with other women is really a wonderful way to spend 2-3 nights away. And our Lord just needs a little bit of space. Many of you know that, and maybe you need a reminder, but I'm glad to be reminded by Sam about that. When we come back on the other side of the hour, we're going to talk to someone who I've really been looking forward to talking with. And he's got a lot of bona fides in the world of protecting the unborn and helping those moms who find themselves with a pregnancy and frankly, not a man there to support them. Over 1,000 babies born in his homes over the years, and a lot more to talk about there when we come back on the other side of the break. But I also want to point out, if you didn't catch it, Sarah, yeah, the World Cup advanced, and I noticed
1: catch some of that.
0: Yeah, I noticed this other guy in your life. You know, when we were together Friday night, he was looking real close, Sarah. Like, okay, you know, like, okay, Spain, they're going to get it done. They're going to get it done. Did you pick a team yet here, Sarah?
1: I have not picked a team, but I know that some teams that I didn't want to advance did not advance. So now I really have to, I want to say vendetta, but I have to have a different team to not maybe, it's not good to not root for someone. I should be rooting for someone. You want me to root for someone.
0: Your choices are okay. Spain, France. I'm going with Spain.
1: Yeah.
0: And England, Argentina.
1: And
0: I'm going
1: duplicate.
0: With Spain all the way.
1: Okay.
0: Yeah,
1: well,
0: but the rematch would be France, Argentina. We could duplicate.
1: Okay. I'll think about it. Get back to me.
0: You think about it. We'll talk about it.

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2: With your first look at news from the church and around the world, I'm Mary Graham with Relevant Radio News. Catholic bishops are speaking up against mandated coverage for IVF and other assisted reproductive technologies in health insurance plans. In a letter to Congress, the USCCB explained in vitro fertilization disassociates the act of procreation from the self-giving love of a husband and wife, replacing a deeply personal encounter with a technical laboratory procedure. They also said the process frequently involves the creation, freezing, or killing of multiple embryos, which violates the fundamental dignity of every human life from the moment of conception. On this week's Rome Reports, Ashley Narona highlighted the meeting of global Nobel laureates and other leaders at the papal summer residence.
3: A very important question, which is how do we ensure that artificial intelligence is serving humanity rather than threatening it? So their goal with this meeting is to create a document together, and it will be called the Rome Declaration for a Disarmed and Disarming Peace. So what they want to do is address AI. They want to talk about nuclear weapons and autonomous weapons systems and the ethical governance of emerging technologies.
2: Over 200 Nobel Peace Prize winners, former heads of state, university representatives, and experts are wrapping up a three-day meeting today in Castel Gandolfo. Hear the rest of this story and more as Ashley Narona talked with Mark Swartzberg on Wednesday at RelevantRadio.com or Relevant Radio Plus. Catholic Relief Services announced on Tuesday a partnership with the United States Department of Agriculture through the Food for Peace program to provide emergency food assistance to Ethiopia and Sudan. The $235 million agreement builds on decades of collaboration between USDA and CRS to connect U.S.-grown agriculture with communities experiencing food insecurities around the world. I'm Mary Graham for Relevant Radio News.
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6: It is Monday. It is July 13th. It is my youngest's birthday. He just turned 20. Happy birthday, my man.
7: Did you throw out a confetti cannon? I feel like that should be a thing. But no.
6: That should be a thing.
7: You should try that.
6: I did throw the man some haikus.
7: Oh.
6: Maybe we'll get to those tomorrow.
7: Sure.
6: He took them back to his bedroom last night, so I'll take that as a sign that they were on mark. But maybe I'll read some of those haikus tomorrow. And 20 for you, Sarah. You celebrated 20 years here with Relevant Radio. Darn good thing on Friday. That was the anniversary of that. And then we had a little kind of get together on Friday night. I enjoyed that. A couple things in the news. Senator Lindsey Graham passed on Saturday night. He'd been sick for a while. So why don't we do that? Why don't we pray to Our Lady for Senator Graham? Sarah, I'll kick us off. Hail Mary, full of grace, the Lord is with thee. Blessed art thou among women, and blessed is the fruit of thy womb, Jesus.
8: Holy Mary, Mother of God, pray for us sinners now and at the hour of our death. Amen.
6: Amen. And these stamps keep getting more expensive. That's not really surprising. 82 cents for a forever stamp was 78 cents. And in the world of sport, we were just talking about the World Cup. Also, if you didn't catch it, Yannick Sinner won the men's singles in Wimbledon, and then Linda Noskova won the women's, and in so doing, that gave her her first Grand Slam win. So high five to both of them. And in Missouri, there were some flash floods over the weekend. Over 350 people were rescued. As far as I can tell, everyone was recovered to safety. So I hope that's true. A couple feast days I want to mention here. If you didn't catch it, and it was replaced, so to speak, because yesterday, of course, was a Sunday, but Saints Louis and Zelie Martin. So that's a July 12th feast. And many of you know that they are the parents of St. Therese of Lisieux. St. Therese was one of five daughters of theirs who became sisters. They were parents of nine. I'm not going to drain that here, but and by that I mean they're married, and of course, you know, Sarah, me, all of you married can learn a lot from them. I'm not going to drain that, but I do want to point out in the case of Zelie, she actually made a remark well into marriage. She's like, "Huh, I guess I'm called to be a saint." And this was after in her life prior to marriage, she actually thought she had a vocation as a religious. And she said, "Well, better late than never. Better get started on being a saint." And of course, they were enrolled in the canon. I think it was 2015 that they were canonized, which reminds me, earlier I had asked the question, Fulton Sheen, that's going to be a beatification on September 24th. One thing you see when you look at these lives, Sarah, this won't surprise you, but it's important. They really developed a devotion to the Eucharist, which I think explains why they're in the canon, but also explains a lot about why we have St. Therese of Lisieux and these other holy children of theirs.
8: Yeah, you know, I was just listening last week to Mary Beggars. They had done the podcast of Louis and Zelie, and as cool as it is to just say their name, Louis and Zelie, it's
6: Louis
8: easy.
6: And Zelie.
8: If you're having trouble trying to figure out how to, you know, root for France in the cup and start with an accent, just start with Louis and Zelie, and then you're like, oh, hey, I'm there. I almost got it. I can speak French. Not really, but you know, it's a good series to kind of see where they came. They both thought that they were going to be in religious life, and God had different plans, and they still figured out how to become or have that desire to become saints, even though they were in the thick of being married with kids and there wasn't really like, oh, how can we be monastic? You have to work around that, right? You have to be creative to kind of figure out how God wants you to adapt that. And all of the crosses that they had to carry throughout their life, how, you know, they turned to God in those moments and worked through them. And, you know, Zelie dying of her, you know, disease and everything. And just so many struggles, mental illness with Louis. It's just very inspirational to all of us, especially if you're married, that, hey, this isn't the end of the world. It's just the beginning, and all of it is going to lead towards our sainthood if we allow God to work through it.
6: Here, beautifully said. Beautifully said. Real people, real life. And right, they're not airbrushed. Thank you for that, Sarah. Today is also the feast of St. Henry II, and he died on this day in 1024. He was the Holy Roman Emperor. And when you read about him, he certainly promoted the Catholic faith in his kingdom. He was also noted for his piety and his humility. And of course, you know, the phrase, power corrupts, absolute power corrupts, absolutely. This was a holy man. I don't know a lot about his story, but I'm sure there were struggles there. So St. Henry, pray for us. And I want to take us over to the this occasion that my wife and I and many others participated in yesterday. And it was this celebration of 13 Salesian sisters' lives as Salesian sisters. They were the oldest among them was 100 years old, or is 100 years old. She's celebrating 80 years as a Salesian sister. The youngest, 25 years. They're all known as Jubilees. And Father Jim Husser, who presided at the Mass and gave the homily, talked about the reading we all heard yesterday in the Sunday Mass and tied it to the fidelity of these beautiful women. So let's play a short bit from Father Jim Husser, Sarah.
9: The parable of the sower is about the grace of Jesus Christ. It's about Christ who plants grace in the heart of a young immigrant woman from the island of Puerto Rico, who comes and is in Patterson, working in the factory by day and taking evening classes at night. And two Salesian sisters working with immigrants reach out to her. It's about Christ who disseminates grace in the heart of a young Syrian woman making her first profession 25 years ago, and in the heart of a young Filipino woman making her first profession 50 years ago. It's about Christ who flings grace in the heart of a young Queens girl going to Camp Auxilium one summer, and in the heart of a young Quebecois who becomes the first Canadian aspirant. It's not ourselves we think of today, brothers and sisters. It's Christ. Christ, the extravagant sower. How wonderful such a sower, flinging grace everywhere, no matter one's age, no matter the country, no matter the culture, into the hearts of our jubilarians.
6: Yeah. The saints are often one of the counsels that comes to mind as I listen to Father Jim is simply look at the crucifix, and these women are experiencing the tremendous love of Jesus, and Father Jim began that homily by saying the temptation, and it's a normal temptation, is to hear that to hear our Lord's words about the way we can lose sight of him. But it's the story of the tremendous sower. The generosity of God is there because that's who God is. And I'm just grateful to hear that those testimonies that we just heard. I had a great conversation with one of the sisters who is a younger sister at the luncheon afterwards. And I'll share a couple components of it with you here, because I think they illustrate what Sarah was just talking about, the surprising way God works in our lives, and just he works in the immediate circumstances of our lives, and that's the only place he can work, right? And this particular sister grew up in Florida, and I'm going to guess she's early 30s, went to one of the major colleges there, and knew, as she put it, that from a very young age, she just had a thing for children. And so after she had graduated college, she was now teaching in an elementary school. And someone pointed out to her that the Salesians are in the business, so to speak, of youth. And so she came to New Jersey, and where there's a Salesian house and a Salesian high school, and a lot of this large portion of the eastern province resides. And it was a come-and-see weekend. And she did this over a series of years. And in her own words, was into it, but not totally, you know, committed to it. And then when she actually expressed a real interest in becoming a Salesian, she was encouraged to just go pray about it. So when she was ready to kind of make that commitment, she was told, okay, well, you know, when you're ready. But in those, it was a period of about 3 years, she actually had started to go to Mass daily. And this came up in the course of the conversation, not because she said what I just said, but because she said, you know, it was a particular day in January, and I decided to send a text to the person who's in charge of admitting for formation, Salesians. And I sent the text, and then I went into 5:30 Mass, and then during that Mass, I found out, because it was January 31st, it was the Feast of John Bosco. And I didn't know it was going to be the Feast of John Bosco, and he's the founder of the Salesians. And I took that, you know, rightly as a sign. Okay, I am called into the Salesians. And of course, she came out of the Mass and had a message, you know, encouraging her to come up. And now she's a Salesian sister. But that, it always makes a lot of sense when you look backwards, but that availability that she demonstrated, which showed up manifesting before she became a Salesian, and her actually going to Mass, to daily Mass, really prepared her for entering this life that she's clearly very joyful and kind of made for. So let's hear it for the Salesians.
7: And let's definitely do that. You know, don't you think there'd be, if there's a complaint box for God, don't you think that that would be like on a lot of people's list that, hey, how come it's retrospect? Can I have before spect? Can I figure out the dots that you're putting together beforehand? I don't want to have to, like, you know, wait like 10 years and you're like, oh yeah, God was working. Like now, how do we, I guess there's just, like you said, that going to Mass and just kind of having that mindfulness and working on it so that when God is working in the now, we can actually see it. You know, we have eyes to see as opposed to just in retrospect. But it's always nice to see in retrospect.
6: It is nice to see in the retrospect. And yeah, a lot of the little kind of contradictions in the day. Okay, the end of the day. I hope you were working through me today, Lord. So
7: please be working.
6: There's a lot. Please be working because I need you to do what I'm not so great at doing. So let's take a short break, Sarah. And when we come back, we're going to talk with Chris Bell and

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0: 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But I wasn't, so I got to keep working at it.
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13: Monday warrior, mean stride. Today's Tom Sawyer, mean pride.
10: So, Chris, when we get into things, it'll be a sort of Tom Sawyer question, which we'll get to in a moment. But Chris Bell is married for more than 35 years. His wife is the former Joan Andrews. Together, they're blessed with 7 children through birth and adoption. And they're now grandparents to 12 and counting. And Chris is a very dear friend. He's the president and co-founder, together with Father Benedict Rochelle, of Good Counsel Homes, which are homes for homeless, pregnant, and parenting mothers and their babies. So, Chris, happy Monday. Great to be with you here, bud.
14: You too, Mark and Sarah and everybody else. Thank you.
10: You bet. So, Good Counsel Homes. How many babies have been born in Good Counsel Homes, Chris?
14: 1,411 and counting, of course. We've got 2 due this month. But, you know, those are babies that are born, we count, in the homes. Many women, sometimes for good, sometimes for ill, you know, come in pregnant, And they reconcile with their families. That's a good situation. They go back and have their babies, and we don't count them on the list, if you will. And some come in and they're disturbed, they're angry, they're so upset they don't stay long enough to deliver. But, you know, every day that a mom is in a home, we know that she's safe, that she's getting loving care, that she's got a roof over her head and food on the table, which isn't true coming in the door most of the time.
10: Well, that's quite a record. And Chris, as you know, I serve on the board with you, and I'm grateful for your asking me to do that. Take us back to the beginning, so to speak. Good Counsel Homes was formed in 1985, mm-hmm. and you hit on it a little bit, but what is a good counsel home?
14: Sure, it's for any pregnant mom who needs help. So anybody listening who knows someone in a crisis pregnancy or is in a crisis pregnancy and doesn't have a place to stay, they should call our 800 number. It's a national 24/7 line, you know, 1-800-723-8331. I was just out of college and felt a call to serve, I thought just for a year, to help homeless runaway kids in Times Square. And it was there that I saw for the first time young women who were pregnant or with little kids and needed a place to go. In fact, the first day I was there, a girl came in with a baby in her arms, and I was shocked because I had done some reading and research. I knew that 2/3 of the under 21-year-olds coming in the door were boys, and that they were usually kicked out of or ran away from foster care. But to see a mom with a baby, I was just taken aback. So I had to go up to this girl and say, why are you here? How come you're here with a baby? And she said, well, when I found out I was pregnant, I was happy, and I told my boyfriend, and he told me where to go to get rid of this thing. And she said, I was devastated, and I thought about killing myself, but I realized I had a baby. Now, this was 1979, and you know, you didn't need an ultrasound. There weren't any. It certainly weren't very common then, and she didn't need a college degree. She didn't have one. She knew she had a baby, and she said, my baby, you know, didn't deserve to die. And she said, when I had my baby, my mother told me I should take care of her like she did when she was a young mother. So she basically kicked her out. And she looked at me and she said, can you help me? And she held up her child. She said, can you help us? And I immediately said yes, because that's why I was there. But then I realized, came to find out, there really wasn't a program for a girl who was 17 and a half years old. Because foster care at that time ended at 18, and there were no programs for a mother and a baby. Her only option was a rundown, rat-infested drug den called the Welfare Hotel. And that was shocking and devastating, because no child, no baby should be raised in a place like that. And today it's not that much different, unfortunately. Yeah, there are more shelters, and they do have shelters for mothers and babies and even families, and they try to move them on, but it's still very degrading. And I knew then, and certainly it's true today, that every mother who looks at her child is thinking, what can I do to help her? So the women were more motivated, and what I saw in Times Square were more and more women and children coming in the door, literally, either pregnant or with children, or sometimes both. And I turned to my then spiritual director, Father Benedict Rochelle, who many listeners may remember was a Franciscan priest. He's now with the Lord. You certainly knew him very well, Mark. You know, so as a Franciscan, he had the long beard.
10: And I like this. You go to him with this problem, right? And we'll keep going. Yeah.
14: Yeah, and he says, I say, you know, why doesn't somebody do something to help mothers and babies? And as he's stroking his beard, he says, maybe you should do something. And he really offered to help. And when he offered to help, then it became frightening, because it sounded like God was telling me, you got to do this.
10: You didn't. Yeah, you couldn't. And saying no at that point would be something you'd have to live with, right?
14: Right. It was like there almost was no other alternative. And I'll share with you, Mark, and everybody listening, really, it was a moment. I was literally walking down 42nd Street from 6th Avenue. I just brought a friend to a subway. It was an evening hour. And it was a voice that said, you know, start a maternity home. And I laughed out loud. There was nobody around. It was you know, kind of late at night. I said, you're kidding me. And then in prayer, Psalm 68 literally jumped out of me. It was morning prayer, and we were in the chapel, and Psalm 68 says, God is father of the orphan, defender of the widow. God gives the lonely a home to dwell in. And I didn't expect this either. And you know, sometimes God is a little more deliberate, but sometimes he whacks over the head, and other times he comes when you're not expecting it. And those were moments. Those were two particular moments. And there were many others where it was reaffirmed, start a maternity home. And there was no reason to. It wasn't like I was only working with the women and children. But those experiences, and there were others with moms who were expecting. So was the call, and that was the beginning.
10: How did God second? So you had this clear call. I mean, it was clearly kind of troubling in a good way, but you answered it. And how did God second your answering it? I know there have been challenges, but you know, there's more than one home today. And as you said, over 1,400 babies, and it's not over 1,400. It's 1,400. It's 1,411 plus two more. Like, the fruits have been astounding. How did God kind of come in after you heard that?
14: And you know this too, and I think many people do. As you, isn't it a blessing though to be able to know I can talk to God? Because that's one of the problems today. So many people don't know that. So many young people don't know that. But when you know you can talk to God, then, as you mentioned earlier, you know, go on retreat. You need some silence to listen to God. And it's not always those very, I'll say stage moments. I don't really mean it like that. But, you know, moments when you take time out and you do. I mean, it can happen then, but as you try to fine-tune that voice when he is speaking to you and you hear something and then you act on it and then you say the second, that's really important, because I get calls from people who say, I want to start a maternity home. God told me to start a maternity home. I said, that's great. You know, who are you working with? What are you doing? What are the practical steps? And again, looking back, and you mentioned that earlier too, looking back, you can see how God's hands works. And so I said, okay, God, I thought I heard you. And I still said tentatively as I stepped out, even with Father Benedict, I said to God, and maybe this isn't always the best thing, I'll give you a year. You know, if I could devote my full time and energy, and I had no money. I didn't need any money. I was living in what became an empty convent. And I said, God, if within 12 months, if something starts, I know it was you who asked me to do this. But if it doesn't, okay. You know, I followed what I believed you were telling me. And
10: it's a lot more than 12 minutes. It seems very reasonable to me, Chris. And I'll quickly interject. I remember on one occasion talking to you about something that you know, I entrusted to you, and you're like, what about God? Have you talked to him about that? And you're very specifically told me, you know, yell at him. He can take it, because I was having a difficulty, you know, and then of course listen. But, so back to what you were just saying, Chris.
14: Yeah. Well, good points. Emphasizing, I left, 8th Avenue. I actually moved into a rectory in Bedford-Stuyvesant, Brooklyn, and thought I was going to open up a former convent there, and that's a whole other story, but it didn't work out. And then by that December, so that was September I left, December I moved into an empty convent in Hoboken. And by March 10th of that year, we opened the doors. I have not opened a home earlier or quicker than that ever since. They've always taken longer and longer for different reasons. But the idea is, that in months, more and more people, as soon as I started mentioning I want to start a home. People said, I'll help you. Not only with money, but with time. And they showed up and they started to fix up the house and things I didn't even think of, you know, baby gates and gates on the window and cribs and high chairs, things I don't know why the nuns didn't leave when they left the convent. And, you know, the house started to fill up. And then by March 10th, it was like, hey, we're ready. And the first mom walked in. And it's like, okay, God, I guess you meant this. And then the second mom had three kids. And I said, Lord, I thought I was only going to take care of a mom with a baby. And I guess you didn't mean it that way. And so, you know, you want to keep saying yes to God. And I thought a lot about, and then I later met Mother Teresa, and she became a guide in that. You know, it's like, yeah, open up, say yes, keep going, don't stop. And keep praying. Don't stop praying.
10: That's great. Well, really, thank you, Chris. I want to get into kind of the practical needs of moms in crisis, and we'll certainly mention the phone number and in a moment. But one last thing on this, what I'll call the hope side of things. You make this point that it's not just about providing a bed and the baby being born, and of course that's essential. But how are these homes produced? What have you seen? How are these homes, for lack of a better term, producing hope, restoring hope, renewing hope for moms and for families?
14: Well, again, Good Counsel Homes, and by the way, you can find us at Good Counsel, C-O-U-N-S-E-L, Homes with an S at the end of it, .org, at Good Counsel Homes. So any mom who walks in, she's usually, you know, filled with fear, anxiety, trepidation, and thinking of this place not as a home, which they have come to call it. I mean, that's what moms say. It's not a shelter, it's a home. But they don't know that walking in the door. And if they've been anywhere else before, and they usually have, it's not been a very good experience. So the first thing is, you know, how are you? And do you need something to eat? I mean, very practical, very real, very down to earth things. Do you need clothes? What, you know, what is it that we can help you with right now today? And then we do some of the practical things of, you know, over a course of a week or so, some online testing. You know, you may have graduated high school, but where your reading and math levels at, you know, do you need some tutoring help there? Do you want to go on to college? So it's a lot. It's relationship. Everything's about relationship. So you have a woman with whatever her background is, and maybe she has a mental health problem. Maybe she has a drug problem. It doesn't matter at Good Counsel Homes, because if you're pregnant and you need help, you can come in. And you mentioned, you know, we have a 24/7 national helpline, 1-800-723-8331. So usually a woman calls. She says, I'm pregnant. I don't know where to go. She could be early in the pregnancy. She could be late in the pregnancy. Again, it doesn't matter. When she comes to the door, it's what can we do to help you? And yes, we want you to go back to school or to find a job. Yes, we're offering free babysitting so you can take those next good steps in your life. Maybe you're an immigrant. Maybe you're not. Maybe you've never been to New York City. You're calling from Florida or Tennessee or Maryland or Delaware. And we have to bus you up here or pick you up. And the idea is to help you in the next year or a little bit longer, not only get you back to school or find a job, but to take those next good steps. So it's all about you. And, you know, I like to think of it as, yeah, we're the field hospital. You come in, you're sick. It's like, what's the problem? And we're going to try to stitch you up and get you so you can walk out the door in a better place.
10: Well, Chris, we're going to take a very short break. And when we come back, we'll talk more about specifically giving that, saying the right thing, so to speak, to someone who's in crisis, or what might you say to a mother who's got a daughter who's pregnant and doesn't know what to do. And I'll also remind you that, you know, you made this point to me, not, I'm going to say 5 or 7 years ago, that, you know, we don't screen out for someone who's addicted to drugs or has a criminal record. Like, because when you do that, you actually wind up, eventually that logic means that you're not serving any moms. So the openness that you've demonstrated to moms, I think, has a lot to do with the success Good Counsel has had. We'll be right back on the other side of the break.

0: The only thing that doctors have to report are abortion pill cases, deaths. They don't have to report injuries. And so we don't even know how many women are being injured every year by these very, very strong chemical drugs.
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2: Hello, this is Bishop Terry LaValle of the Diocese of Ogdensburg. 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Remember, O most gracious Virgin Mary, that never was it known that anyone who fled to your protection, implored your help, or sought your intercession was left unaided. 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O Mother of the Word incarnate, despise not our petitions, but in your mercy, hear and answer them. Through Christ our Lord. Amen.
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9: Elvis seems about right. So Chris, we're talking with Chris Bell. He's the founder and president of Good Counsel Homes, a network of four homes in the metropolitan New York area that's providing homes for moms in crisis pregnancies, over 1,400 births since the founding in 1985. And Chris, I want to take up moms in crisis and moms in sorrow a little more intentionally. The phone number for a mom in crisis is 800-723-8331. As I said, you've got four homes in and around New York City. That number I just mentioned is a 24-hour national pregnancy hotline. Chris, what do you want a mom who might be in crisis right now to hear, and what do you say when they call?
10: Oh, yes, I'll help you. That's what I wanted to hear, and we will. And the sad thing is, so many are so upset, they don't either really believe it because they've called so many other places usually before. And they've been told, for whatever reason, can't help you or go somewhere else. One mom that Sabrina, who often answers the helpline, told me about is she called and on a Monday and said, yeah, she thinks she really wants to come after Sabrina said, you know, we'll help and come on. And then she said, but I have to come on Thursday. You know, I've got to take care of some business. And okay, so the time Thursday afternoon came and went. Sabrina often has a good feel, but always follows up anyway. So she called, and the mom said, no, I'll come tomorrow. You know, I still have some more things. And she didn't come on Friday. So Sabrina, it was supposed to be Friday around noon, and she kept, Sabrina called her back again and said, look, I really want to see you. You know, I know you need to come in. Why don't you just come back? And because she came in for an earlier interview. So she said, well, I don't have car fare. So we sent an Uber. I mean, no big deal. We could do that. And she came in. And when the mom finally came in and looked at Sabrina, she said, well, you know, I was just feeling so down and so upset. And I really didn't think I should come. So I scheduled an abortion for this afternoon. But when you called me the second time, I said, well, I'll give you a chance. And Sabrina, she almost fell off her chair. Now, you think most women who are calling maternity home are already thinking, you know, I want to have this baby. And most of them do. But too often, especially in states like New York and New Jersey, where abortion is so prevalent, so pushed, so encouraged, there's always a little doubt. And with the abortion pill, I fear so many women, they don't take a moment to stop and think, you know, what are my options here? You know, this pill, by the way, is nothing but easy. I mean, people think they take one pill and it's done and everything dissolves. No, my dear, you have to go through labor. You're going to birth that baby, birth it. You're going to kill the child in the womb by taking the two pills that they give you. And then it's going to be expelled, often in the toilet. And I hate to be so graphic so early in the morning, but people, you got to know what it is. It's not one pill. It's not disappearing. It's going to be bloody. It's going to be ugly. And many, many times women are alone and they're in their bathroom and they're bleeding and bleeding and bleeding. Anybody who's done that, they will tell you. Look it up. You can go online and get real stories from real women. It is horrible. And it's a horrible experience. And you're going to have your child either in your hands or on the floor or in the toilet. And Lord knows, we don't want this to happen to women. It shouldn't happen to women. And those that are promoting it and pushing it, they are either totally blind or just totally ignorant, or they hate life. And I pray for them every day. I pray for those who are pushing the destruction of human life every day, because God knows it's not the way to go. And everybody listening, we all have a place to stop this, certainly in prayer. And I love it that Relevant Radio prays the memorare so often for life. I love it because every day we have to pray. But then pray and ask, what is God asking me to do? Because this is not just the most important moral issue, human rights issue of our nation, of our time, of our life. Innocent children are being killed and slaughtered, and women, their lives, and fathers, they're losing their fatherhood, or they're destroying it every day, thousands of times. So what do? Pray about it. And besides the practical things of donating to a program like Good Counsel Homes, a maternity home, or a pregnancy center, or a pro-life group, besides donating, besides volunteering your time, and yes, you could do that, where can you witness online and in your life? Because every single adult in the United States of America knows someone who's had an abortion. We all do. Statistically, there have been more than 60 million surgical abortions, and today, and now we can't even count how many have taken these pills or used the patch or the IUD or birth control, which people don't know. It causes abortions. It conceives life. So-called birth control, medicine that they think it's stopping pregnancy. It's not. It's not. And the truth is not out there. But the truth will set us free, and we know that God forgives and God loves us. So if you've used the so-called birth control pill, if you've used an IUD or the patch, God can forgive you now. Just turn to him and say, I'm sorry. And then turn and say, Lord, what now can I do to prevent this? Being educated and sharing the truth with others. And if somebody comes to you, or somebody you know has had an abortion, you could say, I'm sorry. And even if they tell you, and this has happened to me many times, oh no, it's the best thing that I ever did. If I didn't do that, I wouldn't have gone on to college. I wouldn't have gotten this job. You know, whatever the excuse is, I'm sorry. And why am I sorry? Because I know deep down that when you realize that you've lost a child, your son or daughter, it will pain you. And I've met women in nursing homes where they've realized this has happened to them. And you can only imagine they're thinking, maybe that child would be taking care of me today or visiting me today.
9: Well, let's talk about Lumina in a moment here. Sure. On the woman you just mentioned calling into Sabrina, the pattern, and it's more than a pattern, is that none of us is alone, and that woman discovered that she was not alone. Let's actually pray a memorare and then take up more of this conversation about women in sorrow who had abortions. But before we do that, please join me, Chris. Remember, sure. O most gracious Virgin Mary,
10: that anyone who sought thy intercession was left unaided.
9: Inspired by this confidence, I fly unto thee. O Virgin of Virgins, my Mother, to thee I come. Before thee I stand, sinful and sorrowful. O Mother of the Word incarnate. Despise not my petitions, but in thy mercy hear and answer me. Amen. So Lumina is for women who've had abortions and for men
10: and
9: affected
10: women.
9: By that. Yeah.
10: Yeah.
9: The phone number is 877-LUMINA-1. But let's start at that more fundamental place where you just were. Someone shares with you that they've had an abortion. What are some encouraging sort of door-opening things that you've seen helpful? Maybe to someone who's listening right now, and it might be a repeat of what you just said, but what would you say there, Chris?
10: Sure. First, I'm sorry. I'm very sorry. And whether the reaction is, oh, it's the best thing, or why, or just silent, it's like, I know it must hurt. And for your child, let us pray. Let us pray that the Lord embraces your son or daughter. And very, very often someone will immediately say, oh, I think it was a boy. I think it was a girl. And I never question, who can question that? And it's not like they see the gender, but I do believe it's an intuition that the Lord gives us.
9: And it demonstrates the connection. It's another human being. Yeah,
10: absolutely. And we know at the moment of conception, there's a soul, an eternal soul. And this is how God is so good to us. He allows us to create eternity. I mean, it's such a beautiful gift. And when that gift is in marriage, of course, we hope it's always welcomed with joy. But even if there's trepidation, it is a gift, and it's eternity. And there's a challenge, right? Even we, you know, who are married and you know, want to desire children, there's a little fear, right, Mark? I mean, I think for men, a little more fear than most women. I yep. don't know why.
9: Well, yeah, and as you know, a lot of these abortions are because the man is like, you're getting rid of this.
10: Oh, yeah. Yeah, and there's anger and resentment. And along the way, though, I've met a couple of guys who they didn't want that abortion, and they were so heartbroken. So devastated. But when somebody says a man or a boy or a girl, I know, then say, you know, you can name that child. And sometimes they have. Again, you know, you're reaffirming something that often has never been said because we don't want to talk about it. You know, it's something, you know, the pro-abortion movement wants to shout their abortion. But most real people, you know, people who are dealing with it, they're embarrassed, they're sorry, they're hurt, and they don't want to talk about it. So if you bring this up, you may very often be helping someone articulate something they have never said to anybody. Mm-hmm. So if they say, I think it was a boy or girl, you can name the child, you know, and they may have had a name already, and say, now we could pray to George or Emily or Sarah, and then have that prayer, you know, we could pray for their eternal peace. We can pray. One mom, I remember one of the first moms I talked to about this, she said, I pray that, you know, when I die, I get to meet you and to hold you and to love you the way I didn't love you in this life. And it was such a beautiful, sincere prayer. And then to walk with that mom or dad, you know, a lot of times it's the dad who often can regret or come to learn that regret. And then there are post-abortion healing programs. So Lumina is one of them. And Project Rachel is another. It's to seek, if you're a Catholic, certainly to go to confession if you haven't confessed it, and then to go on a retreat, because it's not often simply saying and knowing God forgives me. It's then working through, you know, how my life has changed and how that life that I didn't have would have changed my life. But knowing God has a plan. So for many of those who come to healing and then learn hope after an abortion, they may or may not want to share that message of hope with others, or they may need to share that, and they don't have to, but they may want to share it with their family that they have now, or others.
6: Yeah.
10: And
6: yeah.
10: how God can work even through that difficulty.
9: I want to bring up or come back to chemical abortions. There's some things that are hopeful in amidst that horror. And before I do, I just want to repeat, 800-723-8331 is the hotline for Good Counsel Homes. And you're on Instagram, you're on TikTok, you're on Facebook, so women are getting that. That is another route in to the care that's there awaiting them when they're scared. On chemical abortions, one of the things that's hopeful in the midst of this horror, and you know Sister Dee Dee Byrne, I know Sister Dee Dee Byrne, she's a physician, she's a sister, she serves on the board of Good Counsel Homes. She talked in a video recently about literally the kind of, she didn't use the word, but kind of the resurrection moment that moms have when they've taken the this chemical abortion pill. And if they get the antidote early enough, the baby can, that chemical abortion can be reversed or stopped, and the baby can actually be born. And then they go from this trauma.

0: Can you just add anything to that about how what can be done after someone has taken the pill to abort their baby?
1: I am so glad you brought that up, Mark, because I often don't think about it. But yes, even if you've taken the first abortion pill, you can get it reversed. And, you know, at this moment, I don't have the hotline, but you can look up abortion pill reversal. And I believe it is Heartbeat International has an abortion pill reversal helpline. So I'm sorry if for people who are maybe driving may not remember all this, but abortion pill reversal, you could look it up real quickly. It does work.
0: Yeah, the matter itself is compelling. The fact that you can do it will motivate you to get the info. Yeah.
1: Yes, yeah, because it's like having that second thought, as you say, Mark. It's like you take it and say, no, I didn't mean to, or I don't want to follow up with this. Because very often women are coerced, they're forced. Sometimes they're duped into drinking it, and it's really a two-pill regimen. So if you think you've been tricked into it, abortion pill reversal. And yes, Sister Dee is very active in that too. Yeah, so abortion pill reversal. Just remember that, people, and share that message, and share that there's always hope and there's always healing, even after an abortion. And that's what the Lord does, right? There's never in this life, you know, you're never gone. You're never dead until you're dead. And while we live and breathe, God gives us so many opportunities for forgiveness, for healing, for hope. Even those who may regret having had the baby, which I don't see that often, but it does happen. Certainly there's postpartum depression. Yeah. And it's like, you know, just keep praying and keep looking to those for help. And that's what Good Counsel Homes does. Good Counsel, C-O-U-N-S-E-L, Homes with an S at the end of it, .org. You can find us online. We certainly need your help, too, to continue and spread the word that nobody in any crisis pregnancy is ever left alone. And if they're totally abandoned, there are maternity homes, more than 300 across the nation. And you can find them on our website, goodcounselhomes.org, as well. And we have a 24/7 helpline that you can call. So,
0: well, I'm going to ask you about
1: having me. Really grateful.
0: Well, yeah, and we'll wrap on the topic of you being a grandfather. I'll ask you a question there, but yeah. I actually won't get into the states because the states are doing some good work to combat the chemical abortions. You made the essential point: as God meets us where we are, even when we've done things that are objectively wrong. So that's the essential point, is God's always available to us. But you're a grandfather, and you weren't a grandfather in 1985. How has being a grandfather affected your approach to the work you do there at Good Counsel?
1: Oh, thank you. Well, obviously, every baby born is such a joy. And my dear wife, Joan, and I, we only had one baby by birth, and like you, we adopted, you know, more kids after that, and after a while, you don't remember who was who. But being a grandfather, the joy is I don't know, exponential. How do you describe it? It's like you have more fun.
0: As a new grandfather, I'm with you. I get it.
1: Yeah,
0: as all the grandfathers and grandmothers listening, you understand.
1: Yeah. What a joy to see your children's children. And I think that there's a little less pressure, you know, as a new parent. You're thinking about what I do right and wrong, and, you know, how do I mold this thing? As a grandparent, that's why some people say God is more of a grandfather. You know, he really just dotes on us and wants to see our joy. I'm up to 12 grandchildren.
0: Fantastic.
1: Already. Yeah. So I really can't describe it well, other than that you just want to see the best, right? And you want to see life continue. And that's why we want to work so hard to make this a better world, right, for those children and those who will follow us. And knowing that we're you know, 1 foot into eternity already, we're past the halfway mark, and we're going to leave something behind us.
0: Well, Chris, we're coming up on time, but we do have someone calling here about her own situation, her own family situation with an abortion. So we're not going to take that call here, but I am going to ask you to stick around just because of time.

0: and we'll help this person, you know, offline. So Yoli, just stick with us here. Chris Bell, such a privilege to count you a friend and to have this time together, having this important conversation. And thank you, Chris.
1: Thank you, Mark.
0: So that was Chris Bell. He's the founder and president of Good Counsel Homes. He founded Good Counsel Homes with Father Benedict Rochel. And you want to check out that conversation. And more importantly, if you're in crisis or you know someone in crisis, goodcounselhomes.org. And if you've had an abortion, there is always healing. Goodcounselhomes.org and or Lumina, the Lumina program, luminahope.org. L-U-M-I-N-A, hope.org. And those are two resources among many. We're going to come back tomorrow with some great material for you, and I'll leave it behind the vest here. On the other side of the hour here, Patrick Madrid and Cyrus are going to be fielding your calls. Happy Monday on this Feast of St. Henry, July 13th, 2026.

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2: 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Ashley Narona reports on the new gene therapy lab opened at the Pope's Children's Hospital.
3: What the hospital focuses on, how to actually use technology to detect genetic illnesses that can be aided. They try to figure out how to provide better care or to change what's happening with the gene in order to completely change the condition of the children.
2: 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St. Paul's Minneapolis Auxiliary Bishop Kevin Kenney announced that he has recently been diagnosed with lung cancer.
4: Because as a non-smoker and one who has tried to stay healthy, I have felt good. This is still a bit hard for me to believe, but after many medical appointments, tests, and consultations with a talented and caring medical team, I understand the reality and the need to care for myself. A plan is being developed for my treatment, which will begin in early August.
2: He said he still plans to make a pilgrimage with parishioners from St. Olaf's to Norway and will begin his treatment upon his return. Catholic bishops are speaking up against mandated coverage for IVF and other assisted reproductive technologies in health insurance plans. In a letter to Congress, the USCCB explained in vitro fertilization disassociates the act of procreation from the self-giving love of a husband and wife, replacing a deeply personal encounter with a technical laboratory procedure. They also said the process frequently involves the creation, freezing, or killing of multiple embryos, which violates the fundamental dignity of every human life from the moment of conception. I'm Mary Graham for listener-supported Relevant Radio.
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10: Good morning. Happy Monday to you. Hope you had a wonderful weekend. Welcome back to the Patrick Madrid Show. And as ever, here's my number. If you'd like to be on the air, call 888-914-9149. 888-914-9149. 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That's exactly what Todd did. And he says, if a couple is legally married in the church, raises a family in the church, and 20 years in, one spouse decides they want to live as brother and sister, no longer having any marital intimacy, would this be a mortal sin on that spouse's part? P.S. I have seen this in that spouse's parents' relationship. Well, let's talk about this. So when you say legally married in the church, by that I presume you mean that they're validly married in the church. Check. They raised a family, check. Not that that in itself matters per se, but that's an interesting detail. And after 20 years of marriage, one of them decides they no longer want any marital intimacy. Would this be a mortal sin? Very likely, yes. if the other spouse does not want to do that. And for this reason, because marriage is ordered toward procreation, the purpose or the primary end, you might say, of marriage is procreation, children. Now, they've already had children, so that's good. But the marriage itself is ordered toward that. Now, it doesn't mean, of course, that the couple can't, for certain serious reasons, take a break from marital intimacy, even a long break from marital intimacy, even a permanent break from marital intimacy if extenuating factors are in place. So let's say due to age, maybe there is some condition perhaps that would make it either impossible or very difficult for one or the other to participate in marital intimacy that concludes in the normal fashion that's open to life. And the older people get, the less uncommon that is. So that's one mitigating factor. Another one could be that the spouse who wants to do this or not do this, as the case may be, after talking with the other spouse, and the other spouse says, okay, I can agree to that, and freely says yes to it, then that's another situation where that could be just fine. But if it's unilateral, and only one, so let's just say the wife decides she no longer wants to do this, the husband wants to do this, it would be a serious sin for her to say, no, I don't want to do that anymore. Now, if there was an extenuating circumstance, health issues, an injury, whatever that kind of thing might be, that'd be different. But all other things being equal, if one spouse unilaterally says, I'm no longer going to participate in this aspect of marriage, not because I can't, but because I don't want to, yeah, that would be a sin for this reason, that is part of the marriage debt. And the debt is owed by both spouses to each other. And therefore, by mutual consent, they could say, we're going to forego this, either temporarily or we're going to forego it indefinitely or permanently. But in short of that, the one spouse cannot without sin refuse the other spouse without a just reason. She's just had a baby and you have to wait 6 weeks or something like that. That's a just reason. And even if the husband is demanding or asking, she has the right, of course, given the circumstances, to say no. So it's not an unrestricted debt. It's not an absolute debt where at any time, at any moment, under any circumstances, the debt could be demanded. It doesn't work like that, obviously. But within reasonable boundaries, it is still an obligation. Hopefully, it wouldn't be seen as an obligation, per se. But that would be the long and short of it. So I would say evaluate it along those lines and make a decision or give advice to the people who are in the situation to make a decision about that so that it's a matter of mutual consent, not unilateral. So I guess that's my answer to that. Thank you. This is a note that comes in from Barb. She's in Gaylord, Michigan. Thank you for writing in, Barb. She says, you've spoken several times about an institution down in Florida that has a moral history and a great success. The Cenacolo community, you're saying, what does that mean? So Cenacolo is Italian for cenacle. And the cenacle is the upper room where Jesus celebrated the first mass, the Last Supper. So this was started by an Italian nun decades ago. And it is a resource for people, more often than not younger people, but it's not restricted to young people. But very often you see young people at these centers where they put a Christ-centered program in place for these people who live in community. The women live separately, the men live separately, and yet they're together in the day-to-day cooking and cleaning and recreational activities and things like that. But it's very Christ-centered, sacramentally based, daily mass, daily rosary. And it is a place where great things happen for people who go there. And it's not just alcoholism. It's just addictions in general. A lot of it has to do with alcohol. A lot of it has to do with drug abuse, substance abuse. So the goal here is for people to reclaim their lives and to be able to figure out why they, you know, were addicted to alcohol or drugs, what have you, and then get off of that addiction, become free from that slavery so they can reclaim their lives and they can live a normal, happy, healthy, fulfilled, Jesus-centered life. So the Chinakolo community can be found on their website, which is hopereborn.org. Hopereborn.org. Now, I've done some investigating, and each time I've investigated this, I've come up with the same answer, and that is that they don't charge the people who go there any money to go there. Unlike, let's say, the military school for your wayward teenage son, although I think you have to be above 18 in order to go there. They don't charge money. It's not like some places where if you want to go and detox, that'll be $30,000 for a month kind of thing. They don't do that. They survive on God's providence, and they do just fine. Take a look at the videos on their website, hopereborn.org, and you will see this is a group of happy, fulfilled, dedicated people who are reclaiming their lives, thank God. And so the food and the electricity and whatever other necessities, they just get it. They get them. People can donate, of course, but there's no fee imposed. Now, it's not necessarily an absolute thing that any given person will be able to go there. There has to be at least an in-person interview, and they'll decide whether that person's a good fit. And the person, of course, has to decide whether he or she is a good fit. But all of that information and so much more, Barb, will be available to you at hopereborn.org. Thank you for that email, because I'm always happy to promote the Chinakolo community. I really admire the work that they do. This is a note from Gail. She says, I work at an auto auction during your show, and I try to get the relevant radio station set as soon as possible in every car I drive. Today, I turned on the car, and your show is already on. Evangelizing with every car I drive, about 20% auction. I'm not sure what you mean by that last part, about 20% auction, but I do gather that as many cars as you get in to drive or move or however it is that you are in contact with these automobiles, maybe driving them to the place where people can walk around and look at them. First of all, yay for you, Gail. Thank you for being so clever and pre-setting the radio stations to the local relevant radio station. I appreciate that very much. All of us do here at Relevant Radio. And I'm reading into this, but it sounds as though somebody whose car is now being auctioned was already listening to Relevant Radio, which is great. So thank you for that. See how clever these things can be? It doesn't take a lot, but somebody gets into that car, starts listening. What's this? Before you know it, good things are happening. I'll tell you a quick story. This is now going back probably 12, 13 years ago. And this would have been prior to the merger between Immaculate Heart Radio and Relevant Radio, which took place now, I guess, close to 10 years ago, something like that. Feels like it's about 10 years ago. But before the merger, Immaculate Heart Radio was an independent Catholic radio network out west, and it was comprised primarily in California, but also Hawaii and Nevada, Arizona, New Mexico. We might have had that station in Salt Lake City by then. But in any case, it was a western network. Well, we had these events called Elevate. And they were really fun. They would be this like one day Immaculate Heart Radio event, and it would be invitation sent out to people who want to go. And as I recall, it was not uncommon. We did several of these. It's not uncommon to get maybe a couple thousand people who would show up on a Saturday in Long Beach or San Diego or some other part of California for a day-long get together with the hosts from the Immaculate Heart Radio programs, etc. That's the background. So at one of these, I was at the book table because I had bunch of my books available for people who wanted to purchase them. And a lady came up to me and she said, would you mind if I helped at your book table? I said, I don't see why not. Thank you. And she said, well, I'm a Hindu. Is that okay? I said, really? You're a Hindu? That's interesting. So my whole attention now was focused on this lady's story. I said, well, that's interesting. First of all, you're welcome to be here. We're so happy that you are here. Most, if not all, of the people who are here are Catholic. There may be some Protestant folk here as well, but you're a Hindu. What's that all about? And she says, here's what happened. Like a week earlier, 10 days earlier, something like that, she was taking her car through the car wash in suburban SoCal. She drops it off at one end. By the time it comes out the other end, 15 minutes later, sparkling clean, she gets in her car and she drives off the parking lot. And her radio is now tuned to the local Immaculate Heart radio station that she had never heard of before. She certainly had never listened to that station before. The car wash attendant put the radio on that station. In that intervening several minutes while he was probably vacuuming the interior of the car, probably listening to Catholic radio and think, well, I want to listen to my regular Catholic radio station. So he tuned into that. I don't know if he hit the preset button, but the radio was tuned to that station. She gets in the car. She takes off. She's now listening to Catholic radio. She's a Hindu. She's from India. I believe her husband was Catholic, but she herself wasn't. So she's telling me this story like a week or two after the fact. And she says, it's the weirdest thing. I never thought about Catholic radio. Yeah, my husband's a Catholic, but I never considered being a Catholic. But I started listening and I can't stop listening. I'm really interested in what I'm hearing. And so when I heard that they were having this conference, I showed up. Can I help at your book table? It was great. So Anisha, if you're out there listening, well, yet again, welcome home, because she wound up becoming Catholic. And she's a great, devout Catholic. I'm sure her husband was really happy the way it worked out. But all of it, my point is, all of it was just like a seemingly happenstance, which, of course, in God's providence, there is no real happenstance. It seemed like happenstance. But whoever that person was, man or woman, young or old, who said, I just want to listen to my radio station, and tuned it in and left it on that station, that's how God worked in her life and brought her home to the Catholic Church. Isn't that great? I love stories like that. So shout out Anisha. Been quite a while since I told that story. Happy to do it though. This is a note from Rebecca. She's in St. Joseph, Minnesota. By the way, that phone number, 888-914-9149. Rebecca in St. Joseph, Minnesota says, while praying the rosary yesterday, my husband mentioned something that he ponders that had never occurred to me before. He said, the queenship of Mary fascinates me. God in heaven are outside of time, but the queenship of Mary is an event that would have taken place, meaning it would have occurred at a specific time. I truly believe this happened, but it something with me as to try to I'm not quite sure what she meant, but I think what she's saying here is it's difficult for her to try to comprehend it. Can you speak about this at all? Thanks for your show. Well, thank you, Rebecca. I appreciate that. I'll do my best. So yes, you're right. We live in time and space, and time is a procession of moments. And it one way to describe it is that it's a measurement of change, things becoming, always becoming, things that were and then become something else. So to use a philosophical category, or two categories here, you have the change in not just like things getting older or bigger or smaller or breaking, but you also have the change of becoming something different from what you were. That kind of motion is known as going from potency to act. And act is you have become something now, or you are in a particular state that you became. This is for God's creatures. So the potency is always there because everything that is in the material universe is going to get older, has the potential to get older, and it does get older. It has the potential in living beings, non-angelic living beings, to die. to lose a part of the organism, to gain knowledge, etc. So all these different forms of motion in the form of moving from potency to act are the bedrock, you might say, of our experience of time. God is outside of time, and one way of describing what it means to be outside of time for him is that he is pure act. There is no potency with God. What that means is there's nothing that he could become that he isn't already from all eternity. There's no new information God could obtain that he doesn't already know from all eternity. There's nothing God can gain or lose. This refers to the immutability of God. He doesn't change in a strict sense. Now, from our standpoint, in a way similar to how we say, I was just talking about this the other day with somebody, we say, I saw the sun come up this morning. And that's how it looks to us from our vantage point. The language of appearance is that the sun rose in the east, when in fact, when you think about it, the earth is rotating on its axis and it's orbiting around the sun and all the, you know, the orbital mechanics of the celestial bodies going on. The sun didn't really rise in the east, but to you, it looked like it did. So we just say, I saw the sun come up. It didn't really come up. All these other things were happening, but to you, it appeared as if it did. So in the Bible, when you see things that seem to refer to God changing his mind or getting angry or wishing he hadn't created human beings, or needing to find out, let's go down there and see what they're doing with the Tower of Babel so we can figure out what they're up to. This is all language of appearance. God already knows anything that can be known. And this is important to answer your question about the queenship of Mary, because it is an historical event, but it's not an historical event in time. In our sidereal 24-hour series of days time. And it's similar to how your entrance into eternal life begins at a certain point. So it does have a beginning. So we can say there is a conditioning in terms of time, but there is no end to it. What does that mean? Well, it doesn't mean that it goes on 100 years, 1,000 years, 100,000 years, a million years, 10 million years. It doesn't mean that at all. It means you're in heaven, you are outside of time in a way that's very difficult for us to even imagine. So what we can say is indeed true, what you and your husband are pondering, that the queenship of Mary, when we recite that and meditate on that mystery of the rosary, the crowning of Mary in heaven, it did actually happen. And before the event, it had not yet happened. But it happened in what's called aveternity, which is that not quite complete eternal now that God experiences because he's outside of time, but something similar to that, something closer to that than our understanding of time. And it is indeed a beautiful thing to ponder, and I'm glad you offered me an opportunity to talk a little bit about that. Thank you. We're going to take a break and come back to more, sounds like for the time being at least, we'll do more of your emails, which is great. I've gotten a couple emails recently of people saying, thank you for reading more emails. I'm happy to do that. Normally, we're overrun with phone calls, and that will probably happen here right quick. But in the meantime, we'll keep plowing through all of your excellent emails. 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
1: You know, the album is coming soon. Real soon. This month soon. So hopefully in the next couple of days, Cyrus and I will be able to tell you specifically about that. And you can get it. It'll all be free, of course. So I think you're going to like it. 888-914-9149 is the number to call. And my email address is patrick@relevantradio.com. So continuing, this is from Denise. She says, you just spoke about marital relations. I want your opinion, please. I'm married 45 years. It's not a happy marriage. I'm the victim of verbal abuse and mental abuse and emotional abuse as well. Now my husband has dementia and my own health has been seriously affected by COVID. For the past 6 years, I've had 2 sinus surgeries, ongoing lung problems. I'm really sorry to hear this. Walking pneumonia and years of chronic lung disease, nonstop coughing. I'm suffering from severe fatigue. We work together in a family business. Am I committing a mortal sin as I no longer wish to be intimate with my husband? Please, I need your advice. I can almost certainly say, and it's not ultimately for me to say, you know, with like authority, because I have no authority in this, but I'm going to evaluate based upon what you're describing here. I would say almost certainly you're not committing a mortal sin. In fact, I would go out on a limb and say you're definitely not committing a mortal sin. And it may be that there's no sin at all. In other words, like venial sin. But that's, you know, that's a somewhat more subtle issue. But let's look at this. So you described you have been savaged by verbal abuse, mental abuse, emotional abuse. What form those have taken, you didn't say, but that's okay. The reason that figures in is because the bad behavior of the spouse, in this case your husband, the bad behavior can rise to a level that then therefore forfeits his right to conjugal intimacy with you. And more extreme versions would be adultery, let's say criminal activity, physical abuse, but this would fit into it as well. You know, to be verbally abusive, mentally abusive, physically abusive, as sometimes happens, drunkenness, out of control, that kind. So in other words, there are thresholds within a marriage beyond which the offending spouse has forfeited his or her right to marital intimacy until or unless there is some kind of rapprochement between the two. She forgives him, he forgives her, they work it out, he stops doing the crazy that he's doing, she stops doing the crazy that she's doing, kind of thing. So just that right there, if indeed this is as serious as you're describing, and I have no reason to doubt you, that in itself would be a threshold beyond which you could rightfully say without any sin involved, I'm sorry, but you have gone beyond, and until we can get this sorted out, no. Those things do happen. If he's a raging alcoholic, let's say, or violent, those kind of things. I don't want to repeat myself, but for the sake of emphasis. So that's one factor here. The second factor here is you have really serious health concerns. Walking pneumonia? I mean, that's a really serious medical problem. I'm not trying to make your situation sound worse, but I mean, I would think that's a significant medical problem. Ongoing lung problems, you've had surgeries on your sinuses, your health is still hampered by COVID, nonstop coughing, you have severe fatigue. So my point here is that you have not just one, but several mitigating factors, the kind that I talked about earlier. So where in 1 Corinthians chapter 7, beginning in verse 3, St. Paul talks about the marital debt. And he says that, you know, the husband should give the debt to the wife should give the debt to her husband. It's not an unrestricted absolute right. That's my point. Therefore, no, I don't think there's any sin, certainly not mortal sin, because you have several heavy crosses that you're carrying already. And now, if he has dementia, that adds another layer of complexity to the whole situation. Doesn't preclude the possibility of marital relations. Dementia in itself doesn't preclude that. But yet it's another complicating factor. So from where I stand, based upon what you explained, my advice is do the best you can. If there's an opportunity and you feel amenable, okay, great. You know, better to find situations where it is possible. But if it's just not possible and you've been beaten down and you've got these health problems and things, sounds like you are in the clear. So speaking of advice, that would be my advice. Thank you. 888-914-9149. This is from Megan, and she's in Chicago. She says, I'm the mother of three children, and these are three children all under 5 years old. We are a family making working class wages. We try to be frugal. I would like to be a stay-at-home mom, but I work full-time. We crunch the numbers. The only way we could survive on my husband's salary is if we use some government benefits such as WIC and SNAP. Do you think it is moral to do this? I'd also like to homeschool, but that would put us on the dole for several more years. Do you think that relying on some government aid is better if I could be at home? The answer is yes, I do. And here's why. First of all, you wouldn't be doing anything immoral if, and it sounds like this is exactly what's going on, if you fall within the guidelines for the government assistance. If the government says anybody who is making below this amount is, and maybe there's a combination of things. Maybe it's you make below a certain amount and you have one, two, three, four kids, whatever. Whatever those parameters are that the government itself says, if you fall within that, you qualify. So there would be nothing immoral about saying, sure, we'll take some WIC cheese or milk or bread or whatever the things are that you can obtain. I think it's rather broad nowadays. And the same thing with the other program, SNAP. If you qualify, yes, absolutely. And not just because, you know, not just because you qualify, so like technically you can receive this, but because you need it. I mean, it will help your family situation. And let's face it, that's what those programs are there for. And let's face it, our tax dollars go toward those programs. Therefore, let the people who need them, like you, have them. So there's nothing that I can see that, I mean, unless you make $10,000 a year more and you lie on the form and say you made $10,000 less annually, but I don't think you're doing that. So that's the first thing. Second thing is to be on the dole for several more years. If you get onto these programs, would it enable you to homeschool your kids? I mean, talk about a win-win. Win-win. Maybe win-win-win. Your children win. You win because you get to be with your kids a lot more. Your family wins because there's now a financial safety net that would make that possible. I just see lots of blue sky there. So whatever scruples you may be feeling and concerns that perhaps you would be doing something immoral, from what you're telling me, sure doesn't sound like that to me. So I would say full speed ahead. Keep going. In other words, where have I heard that before? 888-914-9149. That's my number. Let's see. This one, I got to find this one because it cut off on me, so I don't have the rest of the story, as they say.
2: Keep going.
1: Here's one. This is from Ava. She's in Chicago. Throughout my whole adult life, I knew I needed to be more disciplined, Ava says. Lately, I've been more active about working on my mindset. While doing that, I came across a guy on YouTube. He's a mindset coach and an entrepreneur, and I like his approach to developing your mindset, especially because he incorporates the Bible into it. My Catholic faith is very important to me, and I want to make sure I'm not doing something that's contrary to my faith. From what I see online, he overcame addiction, and he's incorporating spirituality in his coaching because of the 12-step program. Whatever he is talking about makes a lot of sense to me. After watching one of his videos today, a few questions popped into my mind. Why aren't Catholics being taught this? Shouldn't this be taught the future priests in the seminary? And wouldn't people be better off, if, especially Catholics, if they knew this mindset stuff and applied it to their lives? One would need discipline to do it, so probably not everybody would do it. Maybe some people wouldn't be intelligent enough to do it. Maybe I'm wrong on that, she says, but I think Catholics could have such an advantage compared to other religions if such a program was built and incorporated as a requirement for every Catholic around the world to go through. There will always be poor people among us. There will always be suffering, but Jesus said, don't worry or do not be afraid. And yet so many people do worry, and many people are afraid because they don't trust in God, because I think they don't know how to. There's so much wisdom in the Bible that's not really being taught to Catholics. What if they thought differently and were taught differently, I think she means, by the one holy Catholic and Apostolic Church? She says, what do you think? Well, I'm not really sure offhand, only because I'm not familiar with the person you mentioned. I don't know. Now, I will say there are 1,000,001 people who are life coaches or mindset coaches or whatever coaches. Some of them have spent the $300 to go through a program. They have a certificate to show for it. I'm not knocking anybody who wants to help other people. I'm not. And I'm not knocking the good ideals involved with being a life coach. But I'm just here to say there are 1,000,000,000 of these people. Not all of them necessarily are going to have something of value. It might be catchy or might be appealing at first, sometimes only superficially. I mean, like, you don't know what is the circumstance of that person's life. I mean, in the background, you know what they tell you on the video, and that's all you can go by because you really don't know anything more. But there are plenty of people who are their lives are absolutely wretched, but they've figured out a way to promote something on YouTube, for example, that appeals to people, and they have some success in that. Like, for example, would you want marriage advice from somebody who's divorced? No. I mean, maybe, like, don't do what I did kind of advice. But if somebody's marriage failed, is that person really the right person or a trustworthy person to give actual valuable advice about marriage? I would say not impossible, but probably not. Probably not. So I don't know anything about the background of this guy, but to your questions, anything that is going to help you focus more on Jesus and your relationship with him and your relationship with your neighbor, what did Jesus say? The two greatest commandments. The first is love God with all your heart and mind and strength, and love your neighbor as yourself. He says all the other commandments are bound up in those two. So anything that's going to draw you in that direction authentically, there's some good there. Okay, great. But not everybody is going to be helped by that kind of thing. And last thing I'll mention is, don't forget, maybe you didn't know, but I'm happy to tell you, this kind of thing has long been done for nearly 2,000 years now by Catholic saints who talk a great deal about how to be truly happy, how to be truly effective in your life, not necessarily in the eyes of the world, but in God's eyes. How to develop habits that are not only virtuous, but effective in being a good husband, a good wife, good father, good mother, good student, good grandmother, good grandfather, whatever. All of that gold, it's not so much on YouTube, but it's there in the writings of the great saints. Something as simple, for example, as Introduction to the Devout Life by St. Francis de Sales. Really good, probably far outstrips anything that the life coach on the YouTube video would say, or The Imitation of Christ by Thomas A. Kempis. Powerful, rich, and proven techniques for living a happy, virtuous life. So I would say this. How about this? I won't say anything negative about the guy that you're watching. Have your wits about you. Have your antennae up. Have your radar on so that if stuff starts getting slipped in there that you know, well, that's not true. the Bible alone, that's not true. That's obviously not biblical, or other things like that. Filter out the things that are not true. And then, of course, you have to ask yourself the question, if you're getting an admixture of things that aren't true, is that something you really want to keep listening to? But in the meantime, get yourself a copy of St. Francis de Sales, An Introduction to the Devout Life. Or listen to the Inner Life program with Deacon Patrick Connolly immediately after this program ends at 11 a.m. Central Time. It's a whole hour dedicated to these kind of issues. Get a copy of The Imitation of Christ. Everybody should have a copy of The Imitation of Christ and read it like every day. Read a little bit every day. It'll help you. And then, how about this? If you were to do that, then do like a 90-day challenge and look at the advice that the life coach is giving. And don't forget, he's interested in clicks and likes and reposts and probably purchasing something at some point along the way. So there is probably a profit motive involved at some point. These other sources, The Imitation of Christ, An Introduction to the Devout Life, and many other good books by the saints, there is no profit motive. They're dead and gone. They're in heaven now. They've got their riches. So they're not looking for clicks or likes. It's for your benefit. But take a 90-day challenge. And after you've gone 90 days where every day you're feeding on this good, authentic, rich Catholic advice, and then compare the two, I would bet you probably think, you know what? This gold is at my feet. I just didn't know it was there. And who knows, maybe you'll find that you won't be nearly as interested in the YouTube guru. Thanks for the email. 888-914-9149. We'll take another break and I'll come right back with more. I see people lining up on the phones. That's good. 888-914-9149. We'll do that as well.
2: Need to know that the pro-life community will love and support them long after the child is born. And that's why there are well over 3,400 community-based pregnancy care centers across America.
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4: This is Archbishop Timothy Broglio of the Archdiocese for the Military Services of the United States of America. Let us pray. Remember, O most gracious Virgin Mary, that never was it known that anyone who fled to thy protection, implored thy help, or sought thy intercession was left unaided. Inspired with this confidence, I fly to thee, O Virgin of Virgins, my Mother. To thee do I come. Before thee I stand, sinful and sorrowful. O Mother of the Word Incarnate, despise not my petitions, but in thy mercy, hear and answer me. Amen.
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0: Let's talk. We've got a note here from Mac. He says, good morning, Patrick. Will the new album be available in the record department at my local Sears store? Have a great weekend and keep going. You know what? I used to work at Sears. I had a like a mini career in retail before I ever got involved in the kind of work that I wound up doing later. And Sears was king for a long time, always busy. Sometimes hundreds of people in the Sears store. I mean, they don't even exist anymore. There may be one or two stray Sears stores. And I know you already know this. And I know your question is tongue-in-cheek. I'm just walking down memory lane for a minute here, Mac, and remembering what it was like when Sears was king. And everybody was at Sears. Everybody was at the mall. Seems like hardly anybody goes to the mall anymore. Most malls, anyway. Not like it used to be. So the answer to your question is no. The new album will, in fact, not be at the record department at your local Sears. And the biggest reason is because they don't exist anymore. But if we could get it into the local Sears, if they still existed, sure, I'd be happy to have it there. But even better, it's going to be available absolutely free. And it will be announced here, coming here in the next several days, how to get it. It's going to be super easy. We'll just tell you where to go and you can download the whole thing. The album cover, the liner notes, the songs, and I think you're going to like it. The music is all AI generated. We're real upfront about that. No, you know, no pretend or anything like that. Cyrus and I wrote the lyrics, but it's show related, and I think you'll enjoy it. So sorry about the Sears angle, but you will be able to download said album very soon, and I promise I will keep you updated. Soon as I have the specifics, why don't we go to, let's do some phone calls. Let's go to Mark in El Paso. Good morning, Mark, and welcome.
2: Good morning. Thank you.
0: Yeah.
2: One of the questions that I had, as a Catholic, you know, we do pray the rosary, and a lot of Christians are saying that we use the Virgin Mary as some form of an idolization. I'd just like to know your definition of the idolization part or the intercede part of it. Just to understand that concept of it. I've always prayed the rosary, but my son is a Christian, and he tried to explain that to me, but it just didn't make sense.
0: Let's pause right there. Your son is not a Christian in a way different from you. Your son is a Protestant, right? He goes to a non-denominational church or something like that.
2: Yes.
0: Okay. So the first thing I'd like to respectfully suggest is don't think of him as Christian and you as Catholic. As Catholic, you are in the original Christian church. Jesus did not start a non-denominational religion. He started the Catholic Church. He founded the Catholic Church. So if you refer to him or think of him as a Christian and you're a Catholic, you automatically are, you know, giving the store away because you're, you know, it concedes something that's not true, that he is a real Christian and you're not. You are the original Christianity, you being a Catholic. So, okay, so that's just a little quibble with regard to, you know, the way we talk about things. But the way we talk about things, the way we think about things are important. So that would be my humble recommendation. Now, to ask the Blessed Virgin Mary to intercede for you is entirely biblical for this reason, that there is only one body of Christ. The Bible is really clear that the church is the body of Christ. And in a moment, I'm going to give you all the Bible verses so you can see at a glance in the Bible exactly where all this is said. But in Romans chapter 12 and 1 Corinthians chapter 12, we see things like this. St. Paul says, we are one body in Christ and individually parts of one another. So we have a relationship with each other in and through Jesus. But there's only one body of Christ. There's not one body of Christ in heaven where the saints are and another separate body of Christ on earth where we are. No, there's only one body of Christ. It's one single entity. As Jesus said, I am the vine, you are the branches. Therefore, when you ask me to pray for you, or you ask your wife or somebody else to pray for you, you are doing what the Bible teaches when it comes to praying. So in 1 Timothy chapter 2, verses 1 through 4, among other places, the Bible says that we should be offering prayers and petitions and intercessions and thanksgivings for everyone. He says this is good and pleasing to God our Savior. So intercessory prayer is at the heart of the Christian life. We pray for each other. The Bible commands that we pray for each other. And because we're not separated by death from Jesus, we're not separated by death from the other members of the body of Christ. That's in Romans chapter 8, verses 35 through 39. Christ's victory over death means that we share in that victory, and thus we are not separated from the other members of the body of Christ. So when St. Paul says in Romans chapter 12, we are individually parts of one another, that doesn't

0: Think of a triangle. So you are at the lower left point. You go to God with a prayer of intercession for somebody else. Draw a line from the lower left point to the top point in the center where God is. What happens? God then is blessing the person on the lower right point of the triangle. And what started the whole thing is that that person draw a line from the lower right point to the lower left point. He asks you to pray for him. You go to God with your prayer petition. God works in the life of that person. You can see the triangle is completed. That's the biblical teaching when it comes to intercessory prayer. So when somebody says, well, it says in 1 Timothy chapter 2, verse 5, there's one mediator between God and man, the man Christ Jesus, which of course it does. The whole point, the way that we make sense of all this is that it begins by saying, first of all, therefore, I urge you to offer prayers, petitions, intercessions, thanksgivings for everyone, for kings and all authority, that we may lead a quiet and tranquil life in all devotion and dignity. For this is good and pleasing to God our Savior, who wills all men to be saved and come to a knowledge of the truth. And then he talks about Jesus being the one mediator between God and man. So because Jesus is that one unique mediator, we are now able to participate by praying powerfully for one another. Now, that deals with the question of, you know, is it right to ask another Christian, including those in heaven, to pray for you? And the Bible is overwhelmingly decisive that it is. Then the second part is worshiping. I think that was the other part of your question, right, Mark? That they claim that you worship Mary. Okay. So that too is a common Protestant misunderstanding. We don't worship Mary. We worship only God. And we use the word pray in two different ways. So when we talk about the worship and adoration due to God alone, we use the word pray. Like when you pray to God, sorry for your sins, prayers of intercession, prayers of praise, etc. But we also use the word pray when we talk about praying to Mary and the saints. We do pray to them. We don't pray through them, as some people think. We pray to them. In other words, we address them as our brothers and sisters in Christ. But this is a different meaning of the word pray. It has to do with asking or petitioning. And we can see it even in like an old English, or at least older English. I pray thee, Mark, tell me where the local library is. To say I pray thee means I'm asking you to do something for me. I'm petitioning you for information, for example. And it's in that secondary sense that we ask our brothers and sisters to pray for us. It's not worship. It's not adoration. Some people can't get that through their head, but that's okay. We'll leave them to God. But in the meantime, you keep praying the rosary. You're doing the right thing. It's a biblical prayer. Our Lady does indeed hear prayers, as do all the saints in heaven. Don't forget, Jesus said there's great rejoicing in heaven when one sinner repents. He doesn't say how that happens, but he does say that the people in heaven are aware of even one person repenting by God's permission. Right. How can that be? He doesn't explain it, but he tells us it's true. So the last thing, Mark, is I have a whole article on this very topic. It's called Any Friend of God's is a Friend of Mine. And in it, I go through all, excuse me, all of these issues that I just shared with you. But I also go through all of the common arguments that are raised typically by Protestant folk. And I respond to them one after another. I give you all the biblical details. This doesn't look at like the church fathers or anything like that. It's strictly the Bible. And that article is free. So if you want it, I recommend you get it. Just go to the show page, go to relevantradio.com/Patrick, click on links, and then go to the article section. You'll find it there. Any Friend of God's is a Friend of Mine.
1: Okay, perfect. And then forgive me for asking this question and part of what we were talking about. So I agree with everything that you said. Again, the Protestant folk are always saying, well, why to pray to somebody or quote-unquote intercede with someone that's already dead? For example, the saints, the Virgin Mary, they're no longer here physically, so why would you go to them when you can go directly to God? So it's kind of
0: for the same reason. I can explain why. For the same reason that you would go to them or me or anyone else and ask that person to pray for you. It's the same reason. And that's the part that they don't understand.

0: because they're members of the body of Christ. And in heaven, they're more alive there than we are here. So Jesus rebuked people who had this view. He says, and you can read this in Mark chapter 12 in verse 26 and forward. Have you not read in the book of Moses in the passage about the bush, how God told him, I am the God of Abraham, the God of Isaac, and the God of Jacob. He is not the God of the dead, but of the living. You are greatly misled, Jesus said, referring to people like Moses and Elijah, etc. So get that article. I think you'll find it helpful. And it's going to arm you and prepare you for that next conversation. Thank you, Mark. I'll be right back.
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3: With your first look at news from the church and around the world, I'm Mary Graham with Relevant Radio News. Catholic bishops are speaking up against mandated coverage for IVF and other assisted reproductive technologies in health insurance plans. In a letter to Congress, the USCCB explained in vitro fertilization disassociates the act of procreation from the self-giving love of a husband and wife, replacing a deeply personal encounter with a technical laboratory procedure. They also said the process frequently involves the creation, freezing, or killing of multiple embryos, which violates the fundamental dignity of every human life from the moment of conception. On this week's Rome Reports, Ashley Narona highlighted the meeting of global Nobel laureates and other leaders at the papal summer residence.
4: A very important question, which is how do we ensure that artificial intelligence is serving humanity rather than threatening it? So their goal with this meeting is to create a document together, and it will be called the Rome Declaration for a Disarmed and Disarming Peace. So what they want to do is address AI. They want to talk about nuclear weapons and autonomous weapons systems and the ethical governance of emerging technologies.
3: Over 200 Nobel Peace Prize winners, former heads of state, university representatives, and experts are wrapping up a three-day meeting today in Castel Gandolfo. Hear the rest of this story and more as Ashley Narona talked with Mark Swartzberg on Wednesday at RelevantRadio.com or Relevant Radio Plus. Catholic Relief Services announced on Tuesday a partnership with the United States Department of Agriculture through the Food for Peace program to provide emergency food assistance to Ethiopia and Sudan. The $235 million agreement builds on decades of collaboration between USDA and CRS to connect U.S.-grown agriculture with communities experiencing food insecurities around the world. I'm Mary Graham for Relevant Radio News.
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0: All right, we are back. This is hour two. And they do go by quickly, so please call 888-914-9149. Before we get to phone calls, here's a note that came in a moment ago from Charlotte. She's in Minneapolis, and she's referring to my answer to a question that was asked of me by a lady who, if you didn't hear it, if you're just tuning in, it was in the first hour. So she and her husband both work. She has three children under five. They don't make a lot of money. They can't afford for her not to work, but she really wants to be with her kids. And so homeschooling is one option. But also they're just having a really hard time making ends meet. So she asked, under the circumstances, would it be immoral of her to take WIC, which would be one of the government safety net programs. And she mentioned another one, a SNAP, I believe. So I said, absolutely, it would not be immoral. And I gave my reasons why. But Charlotte in Minneapolis disagrees with me. So she wrote in to say, I completely 100% disagree with going on government assistance just because you do not make enough money to support your family on one income. You chose to have the children knowing how much money you would have to live off of. This is not an emergency where your husband lost his job and cannot provide. Oh, heart of heart, Charlotte, come on. I'm saying that tongue in cheek, mostly. But you're wrong. I'm sorry to say you're absolutely wrong. These programs are for people like that lady. The program doesn't say, hey, if you have kids, check it out. That's too bad because you knew that it costs money to have kids. You knew that you're going to have to feed those kids. Therefore, because you chose to bring kids into the world, therefore you don't qualify. That's ridiculous. The government doesn't say that. In fact, those kind of programs are expressly for families just like this one. I'm sorry to say, Charlotte, you've got it exactly backward. And I say that with respect. I'm sure you're a nice lady. But you got it exactly backward. These programs are for people like that who have children, who, by the way, are going to go on to help boost the economy. It's the people who don't have children that in an odd sort of way are actually ultimately, and I'm talking about people who could, but they choose not to. The net effect in that case demographically will be a net drag on the economy. But people who are populating and bringing children into the world and raising them and putting them in school, and then eventually they go out into the workforce, they're helping the economy just by doing that. So no, I'm afraid not. I'm afraid not. She's doing the right thing. And the whole point of getting married, for most people at least, is to have children. So why penalize a young couple like this with five young children just trying to do the right thing? And Uncle Sam says, perfect. Guess what? We've got a program. You get some free cheese. You get some free milk. You get some free whatever. It's for people like that. So don't be hard-hearted. Come on now. And just a little true confessions. I don't think I've ever mentioned this before. When Nancy and I were newly married and we started popping out kids, typically it was about almost like clockwork, like every 2 years, Nancy had a baby. And when we got married on February 7th, 1981. You can count the months if you want to. And our oldest child, our first child, was born on November 26th, 1981. So there was like a time elapse of maybe not even quite 3 weeks or thereabouts before our first baby showed up. And then we had another baby 2 years later, and then another baby, and so on, with a total of 11. But my point is not, hey, look, we had a lot of kids. My point is that we were on WIC when we were newlyweds. I worked a full-time job, wasn't making much money. It really wasn't making much money at all. And I worked, 60, 80 hours a week because I was on salary. It was in retail, and they didn't pay very much, but it was a job. And I had, some rudimentary benefits and things, and we were able to make it work. And in order to make it work, we needed to go on WIC, and we did. And for, I don't know how many years that lasted, 3, 4, 5 years maybe, we would get the big block of gross government cheese. Didn't particularly like it, but it saved us some money. And I don't remember what else we got. It seemed to be, in those days at least, it was pretty minimal. I think it's more expanded now. But we needed it because we didn't have the money and we had these children and we were trying to do our best to respond to God's call. So it was helpful to us. There's no shame in that. All right. I think we've taken care of that. 888-914-9149. Let's go now to Sally in East Texas. Hello, Sally.
9: Hello.
0: Hi.
9: How are you? I'm sorry.
0: That's okay.
9: Sorry.
0: No, it's okay.
9: Okay.
0: All is forgiven.
9: my question is, you know, we're talking about praying, or you are, and things like that. So you know how when you're talking to somebody and there's an issue and they ask, "Will you pray for me?" Okay, and we pray for them. What if there's somebody who just doesn't believe or is kind of like in the middle of something and they don't want to ask you, or, and we just say, "Can I pray for you?" Or "I'm going to pray for you."
0: Mm-hmm. What? Nothing wrong with that.
9: How does that? Right, but. Is that okay? I mean, is it still the same effect, basically? You know what I mean?
0: Sure. Yeah, no, it's okay. So it depends on the circumstances, of course, but you may say, sounds like what you're going through is really difficult, and I'm going to pray that the Lord will make this burden lighter for you. Or I'm going to pray that, you know, then you fill in the blank. But to tell somebody, I have found in my own life that some people who may seem utterly secular or utterly like checked out in, of God, when you share something like with them, their eyes light up and they're happy because nobody else talks to them like that. Nobody else speaks about God or anything like that. So it doesn't always happen, but I've seen it happen before where the person is like almost like tears in their eyes, grateful. Oh, thank you. I mean, nobody's ever said they'd pray for me. Thank you. It can be a real moment of grace for people.
9: Okay. All right. Yeah. Okay. That makes sense.
0: Yeah.
9: Thank you.
0: Yeah. I mean, we should be liberal with our efforts to reach out to people like that. Doesn't mean you have to put them on the spot, but a kind word can go a long way. I'll tell you something else. Let me give you an example, Sally. This may or may not fit into your question. I've been out and about with priests constantly, many times over for many years. Uh-huh. And I have seen this happen before. Where I and a priest, and he's clearly dressed as a priest. He's got the Roman collar on and whatnot. I've seen this happen any number of times where some bum on the street or some, you know, prostitute or wino or somebody sees the priest go by. I'm invisible, but they see the priest. "Hey, Father, could you please pray for me?" They'll shout to the priest as he goes by. He's like a beacon of hope. And on a few occasions, I've been with the priest where he stops, walks over to the wino or whatever, and will stop and pray and give a blessing to that person. It's powerful. And a lot of those people, it's like a lifeline for them because they're forgotten, they're invisible, they're destitute, nobody cares, and they see a priest go by and they call out, almost like Simon Peter, "Lord, if you want me to come to you across the water, tell me to get out of the boat." And Jesus says, "Yes." And he gets out of the boat and he starts sinking. And what does he do? He reaches out for Jesus. It's kind of like that moment. I've seen it.
9: Okay.
0: It's amazing.
9: Okay. Wow. Well, I'll keep trying with my sister then.
0: I mean, what have you got to lose, right?
9: Right. Exactly. For her to just tell me no. But that's okay. Yeah. I keep trying. But
0: yeah, the Cars have a song called "Don't Tell Me No." But...
9: Uh-huh.
0: Just keep saying yes.
9: Okay.
0: You like the Cars, do you?
9: Okay. I do. That's my era. Yep.
0: Yes. Me too. All right.
9: All right.
0: Keep going, Sally. Keep going.
9: All the time, every day.
0: All right. Thank you. Good to talk to you. How about Linda now in Miami? Good morning, Linda.
10: Good morning, and God bless you today.
0: Thank you.
10: My question is, I was having a conversation with some friends about Christianity versus Catholic faith.
0: Mm-hmm.
10: And their question, and I heard you talking just recently, briefly talking about it with a previous caller. Mm-hmm. So Catholics are the original Christians.
0: Right.
10: So when a person says, are Christians the same as Catholics, or I got confused, and I think I answered it wrong to my friends who were inquiring, because I said all Christians are in the belief of Jesus Christ. We believe in the Lord Jesus Christ.
0: Mm-hmm.
10: And then I said the other denominations are different.
0: Here's
10: Catholics,
0: how you can describe it. I think this could be useful. Try this.
10: Okay.
0: So Jesus didn't start Christianity as a philosophical movement or some nebulous coalition of more or less like-minded people who kind of sort of believe the same thing, but not in every case. No, he established a church. And he endowed that church with certain teachings, with certain power and sacraments, among other things. And so at the end of the first century, beginning of the second century, we already begin to see that church referring to itself as the Catholic Church, those original Christians. I'll give you an example. In the year 107, St. Ignatius of Antioch, who was a disciple of St. John the Apostle, he learned the gospel from St. John. Can you imagine? And he was on his way to Rome to be martyred. He was eaten by lions in the amphitheater. But he wrote a series of letters, seven in all, in which he talks variously about different things, but he talks about how where the bishop is, you know, do nothing apart from the bishop, for as, you know, where the bishop is, there you have the Eucharist, for where Jesus is, there is the Catholic Church. And he uses it in an offhand way, meaning he doesn't in the document explain like, oh, I'm using a new term, here's what I mean by that. He just uses it in an offhand way, and it's consistent with what we see in those early years of the church where the term Catholic is used as the name for the church to make it distinct from other claimants. So the reason that's important is because early on, the church referred to herself as the Catholic Church as a way to make a distinction, because there were various other groups out there, the Gnostics and eventually the Arians and the Monophysites and the various other groups who styled themselves as true Christians, but they had begun to believe in things that were false. So the term Catholic has always been that identifier from basically just after the time of the apostles. Therefore, it is true that the Catholic Church, and of course we include the Eastern Orthodox churches as part of this because the split with them didn't take place for another 1,000 years after that, but the Catholic Church was that church Christ established, and you were either Catholic or you weren't Catholic. You could be in some other group, like St. Augustine had to deal with the Donatists, for example. They claimed to be real Catholics, but they taught heretical doctrines. And St. Augustine said, you're not real Catholics because you don't hold to the actual doctrines as they come from the apostles. In this way, we can then understand that beginning, let's say, in the time of the Reformation, Martin Luther in 1517, mm-hmm. when he sort of formally inaugurated his project, which eventually led him out of the Catholic Church, and then the Calvinists and the Anabaptists and others, all of them retain enough of the truth that we could consider them Christian and genuinely Christian. They believe in the Trinity. They believe in one God in three persons. They believe in the divinity of Christ. So we can be thankful that they retained certain important aspects of the gospel, but they also went off the rails into traditions of men, like sola scriptura, the idea of going by the Bible alone, or a rejection of the sacraments, a rejection of the Eucharist, things like that. So we look at them and say, yes, you're Christian. You have a valid baptism, and that's good. It's not enough. It's not what Jesus wants for you. He wants you to have the whole thing. But the original Christianity is that church that Christ established, which is the Catholic Church.
10: Got it. Well, thank you. Well said.
0: You're welcome. I know it's one of those things that I think a lot of people don't give much thought to, but it's worthy of thinking it through and looking at the evidence.
10: Thank you. I'm going to replay this and think, you know, and be better informed next time this question comes up.
0: That's great.
10: This question comes up. I've always wondered how to explain it.
0: Yeah. Well, hopefully that's helpful to you and whoever you share it with. And if somebody you share it with says that's not true, then say call 888-914-9149 and talk to Patrick.
10: You got it. Thank you. Right. Thank you so much.
0: Thank you, God bless you. Thank you. Appreciate that. 888-914-9149. By the way, Dave, if you're still listening, you are up next. I was coming to you next, and just as I was about to hit the button for you, you dropped. Okay. 888-914-9149. Here's a note from Cece, who says, I'm married, 65, postmenopausal. My husband and I have not been intimate for years and perhaps will not again. I am now having uterine issues. The test results are inconclusive. Thanks for your thought. And she's asking with regard to a hysterectomy. So the subject is hysterectomy advice. So I don't know, Cece, whether you mean in light of the hysterectomy, you mentioned uterine issues, so I'm assuming that a hysterectomy is a possibility for you. Based on what you wrote, that's what it sounds like. And so if your question is based upon those issues, is not having marital intimacy a problem? If I'm reading it right, I would say no. I mean, you have a medical complication here. And I don't know what the doctors may say by way of, you know, would having marital intimacy be problematic as far as your health is concerned? I have no way of knowing. But if you're already in a situation where due to age now, it's not happening, I could put it this way. If the two of you would like to have marital intimacy, but for some reason beyond your control, you're unable to, you know, there are different things that affect men physiologically. There are things that affect women physiologically. So if it's a situation where, sure, we would love to, but we can't for whatever reason, that's life, that happens. It's, you know, it's difficult and it can even be a heavy cross, but as you get older, that's likely to happen for most people, probably the vast majority of people. And you're in that age range where this kind of thing becomes rather common. You'd be surprised, I think. Maybe you wouldn't be surprised. I don't know, but you might be surprised how many people are dealing with this very issue. So if the question is that with a potential hysterectomy looming on the horizon and you're not going to be intimate probably ever again, and it's just due to the medical realities, I don't see any issue there. I mean, certainly nothing immoral. Where it would become a sinful issue, as the church says, I talked about 1 Corinthians chapter 7 and what St. Paul talks about there, but it would be if one or the other unilaterally said, I'm going to pull the plug, that's it, no more, and not for some serious reason, like some terrible behavior on the part of the other spouse. We talked about that earlier today. I won't go back through all that, but I mean, there are circumstances where the one spouse can say, I'm sorry, but you have forfeited your right to this because you're beating me or you're, you know, whatever. But short of that, both the husband and the wife have to agree to it mutually. It can't be forced upon one or the other. That's where there would be a sin involved. So if the wife says, sorry, not going to do it, wouldn't be prudent at this juncture, that's where you got a problem. Or if the husband were to say that, sorry, I'm done with that, I don't want that, and the wife says, but I do, he has to pay the debt. And we shouldn't have to think of it as a debt, but ultimately, that is how the Bible talks about it. So thanks for that email. We're going to take a break and come right back. The phone number is the same, 888-914-9149. And I've got a couple of SSPX questions that have popped up. We'll see if we can't get to some of those. That's a kettle that keeps on percolating. This is the Patrick Madrid Show on Relevant Radio and the Relevant Radio app.
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15: Much of the world honored today's saint on July 14th, but since we in the U.S. honored the holy Native American woman, St. Kateri Tekakwitha, on that day, the feast of St. Camillus was transferred to today. Hello, I'm Father James Kubicki, and St. Camillus lived in the 1500s and was tall for that time, 6 feet 6 inches tall. He was a soldier who developed an infection in his leg and, after leaving the hospital and the army, gambled away all his possessions. He ended up working for the Capuchin Franciscans and wanted to join them, but because of his diseased leg and questionable past, he was rejected. He ended up working in hospitals, and St. Philip Neri counseled him to become a priest and to start a new religious congregation to serve the sick, which is what he did, founding a group called the Servants of the Sick. As we honor this saint today, let's pray for people we know who are sick, as we listen now to something Pope Benedict once said about the sacrament of the anointing of the sick. The anointing of the sick is meant to help with a spiritual process that, in some circumstances, can become a process of healing. This is the Church's sacramental help in the situation of illness. It is meant to help me by lifting up my pain and suffering into Christ, to enter into sacramental fellowship with Him. This is not necessarily a matter of physical healing, for illness can indeed heal me spiritually. I may even have spiritual need of it. Christ, by teaching me how to suffer and by suffering with me, may truly become my doctor who overcomes the deep spiritual sickness within my soul.
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0: Why is that?
20: It's awesome.
0: Oh, okay.
20: It's so awesome.
0: I like that. 888-914-9149. I am biased, though. Let's go to Bill in Oklahoma. Good morning, Bill.
22: Good morning. First of all, Patrick, I want to thank you so much. You have been a tremendous blessing and a tremendous help in my life in my evangelization efforts for the church.
0: Thank you.
22: I listen every day, and the comment I had to make this morning was, during the last week or so, there's been many people who have called about things of the faith or the things that the church is going through right now, these bishops that were ordained that shouldn't have been, and scandals and all kinds of things that come up, and they get disgusted with it. They get upset about it. I've even talked to people that, you know, man, I don't know if I want to stay in the church or not with all this going on. You know, I know of a celebrity who had been Catholic all of his life and left because of the corruption, you know. And you know, I learned something from you.
0: I think I know who you're talking about.
22: Yes.
0: Now, I don't mean to derail your train of thought, but I had to roll my eyes. If we're thinking of the same person, I had to roll my eyes. Yes. Like, that's ridiculous. To cut your nose off to spite your face, kind of thing. But go ahead. I'm sorry. I just
22: right. And my made me point was, that. Well, why didn't you stay in there and help? You know, do something to help it, but. The comment I wanted to share with you this morning is this. You have taught me something over the last couple of weeks. Things like that used to get me upset, too, and I used to start questioning things until I realized over the weekend, after a lot of prayer and after the things that you've said, if we as Catholics truly believe that this is the church that Jesus established, if we truly believe that he said that the gates of hell will not prevail, then our faith and our trust needs to be in him and in the church he established and the faith he established, and not in the people that are in the church, whether it be a cardinal, a bishop, a priest, a deacon, whoever it might be.
0: A radio human host.
22: Beings, radio hosts like Cyrus. They're human beings. They're going to make mistakes. The Catholic Church is going to be attacked from every direction, because if the evil one wants to take out somebody, what better place to go than the church that Jesus established first?
0: Mm-hmm.
22: And so we're going to have that. So what I've learned from this, and you've taught me this over the last couple of weeks, and it's given me peace, is that I need to put my faith and trust in Jesus and in the church he established and in the fullness of the faith that he intended for us to have, and know that he's going to take care of it. It may look dark, it may look bleak, but you know what? Sometimes I think he allows these things to happen so that we can turn to him instead of turn away from him and his church.
0: Yes, so true and so well said. Very eloquent.
22: It's all from the, he gave me the words, because I prayed before I got on the phone. I said, Lord, please give me the words you want me to speak here, you know. And, I've learned that here lately. I used to get so upset and so angry. I mean, there was a point where I just said, why do I want to be in a church where priests molest people and all this stuff's going on, and Catholics are cold and they're not warm and they're not friendly. I'm not saying they're all that way, but I run into a lot that are that way. I myself personally opened up, made myself very vulnerable about something in my past to a clergy. And, after I shared it with this person, they wouldn't even return my calls anymore, you know.
0: Mm.
22: So it was very devastating, and it just ripped me apart. I thought, man, if you only knew what it took for me to get to this point, to be able to open up and share this with you and seek guidance and seek direction, and then to be shut down like that, well, it just devastated me.
0: I'm really sorry to hear that. I am.
22: Yeah, but you know what? The blessing of it is that it taught me a big lesson. It taught me, and this is, I think Jesus was teaching me, that, hey, you're putting your faith and trust in human beings and sinful people that are going to fall and make mistakes. You put your faith in me, put your faith in the church I established, the fullness of what I wanted this faith to be, and I'll get you through it, no matter what it is.
0: Oh, I love it, what you're saying, and I agree with you. Here's a passage from Scripture that I think resonates well with what you're saying. This is from Hebrews 12. I'll begin reading in verse 1. Therefore, since we are surrounded by so great a cloud of witnesses, let us also lay aside every weight and sin which clings so closely, and let us run with perseverance the race that is set before us, looking to Jesus, the pioneer and perfecter of our faith, who for the joy that was set before him endured the cross, despising the shame, and is seated at the right hand of the throne of God. Consider him who endured from sinners such hostility against himself, so that you may not grow weary or faint-hearted. Isn't that beautiful?
22: That is beautiful. That is awesome. And you know, one last thing, and I promise I'll hang up and get off here so other people can.
0: No, I'm enjoying our conversation. Quite the contrary.
22: But there's one other thing too that I've noticed. Just because we are in the church that Jesus established, just because we have the access to all the gifts that he promised to make our salvation possible, just because we have all of this, is no means for us to be arrogant or prideful or to be condemning to anyone else or be critical or judgmental. We should take an attitude of, hey, you know, this is what is here for you as it is for me, and we should approach everyone with a loving, compassionate attitude, an attitude to share what Jesus has given his church, to share what we are receiving and getting from him. And don't get into arguments with Protestants and people about, you know, try to maintain yourself, make your points, but do it in a loving way and just simply say, you know what? These are the reasons I believe these things. These are the reasons why I'm in the church that I believe Jesus established. And I pray that the Holy Spirit will move in a mighty way upon you and bring you to this church that he established.
0: Indeed. Very well said. I agree with it. And I like the last part of what you said. Let me read to you another passage. This is from 2 Timothy chapter 2. And it begins in verse 23. It tracks of what you just said. Have nothing to do with stupid, senseless controversies. You know that they breed quarrels. And the Lord's servant must not be quarrelsome, but kindly to everyone, an apt teacher, forbearing, correcting his opponents with gentleness. God may perhaps grant that they will repent and come to know the truth, and they may escape from the snare of the devil after being captured by him to do his will. So I've always thought of this passage, 2 Timothy 2, verses 23 through 26, as kind of a paradigm for what you just said, talking to other people, not descending needlessly into these kind of debates. Sometimes, you know, you have to engage in a debate. That's sometimes necessary, but often it's not. So I'm with you.
22: Yeah.
0: I think what you just said, you know, fits with what St. Paul said.
22: Right. And one last thing, you know, here's the real proof here. I believe that, as I'm sure is the case in other people's lives too, but I believe this. If someone meets you and you're a Catholic, sometimes I think Catholics are their worst enemy because of these things that they project, this arrogance and this conceitedness and I'm better than you and I'm above you and all that. Why in the world would you think that anyone who experienced that from you would want to be in the church you're in?
0: Yeah. I may say this, that I don't know that I know a lot of Catholics who would fit that description. I do know some who definitely come across that way, but they're in the minority, thankfully. So
22: they
0: I'm
22: are.
0: Sorry. Yeah, I'm sorry you ran
22: they
0: into
22: are.
0: The difficulty with the priest that you mentioned, but
22: I've run into a few, but you know what? That's okay, because that tells me that I just need to do a better job of being the opposite of that.
0: Mm-hmm.
22: That's something to show me that, hey, this is God showing you that this is not what I want the people in my church to be like. This is not the way I want you to conduct yourself, and this is surely not going to lead someone to me and to my church. So by seeing those things, instead of looking at it in a negative way, I've looked at it as, hey, God's using this to show me that, hey, I'm human too, and I make mistakes, and just be careful, you know, be careful with the way you approach people.
0: It's so true. I couldn't agree more, Bill.
22: That's all I had, Patrick.
0: Well, thank you. You had a lot. Well done. Thank you, Bill. 888-914-9149. Let's go to Donna in New Berlin, Wisconsin now. Hi, Donna.
1: Yes, good morning, Patrick.
0: Yes.
1: I had two questions. One came up while I was listening to a previous caller about the Catholics, you know, and all the other religions that came after that. The word Catholic, you know, agnostic, Baptist, Calvinist, Lutheran, I was just wondering what the origin was of how they came to call it Catholic.
0: Yeah. That's a great question. So originally it was called the Way in the very earliest days of the church, and they were called Christians. And as we read in the book of Acts, and we see this beginning to develop as a term, like, who are these people? What do they believe? Well, the term Christian was intended originally as a put down, as an epithet. It was an insult on the part of Jews, and a little bit later, I guess, by pagans, to be called a Christian, like Christer. I mean, it's not a term, but imagine if, oh, you're just a Christer. You're a Jesus freak. You know, it had that kind of connotation originally, but it was embraced by the original Christians. And very soon, as I was describing earlier, the word Catholic became the common word that was associated among the original Christians to describe their church, to name the church. And where does it come from? Well, biblically, it comes from Matthew chapter 28, verses 19 and 20. We know it is the Great Commission where Jesus says to the apostles, go into the whole world, make disciples of all nations, baptizing them, teaching them to observe all that I have commanded you. So this connotation here of universality, that's, you know, people say, well, Catholic just means universal. And that's true. It does mean universal. But it is referring to all, to everybody, all people. So that word Catholic, it became associated with this church because it is universal. It's for all people in all places at all times. And that more broad or generic sense of the term is what became synonymous with that church very early on. So that's where the term came from. And you'll notice, Donna, that there are people, I mean, believe it or not, there are Calvinists, especially the Calvinists are probably the worst offenders, and others in the evangelical world who style themselves as Catholic. You know, they refer to themselves as Reformed Catholics, for example. They have no connection with the Catholic Church whatsoever, but they recognize the antiquity and the importance of the name, so they covet it and they want to claim themselves as if they were Catholic. St. Augustine went through this very situation more than once. I mentioned earlier in his debates with the Donatists. The Donatists were Catholics who broke away from the church during the persecutions in North Africa, the Roman persecutions, in which bishops, priests, deacons, lay people, under pressure, the threat of torture, the threat of martyrdom, they recanted the faith. And so the Donatists, among other errors, held that the sacraments were invalid if somebody had recanted the faith. So let's say a priest had, out of cowardice, recanted the faith, but he survived and he was repentant and he was restored back to the faith. They held that the sacraments, therefore, would be invalid. And there is a much more in-depth story here, but the point is, St. Augustine said to them, you guys are not Catholic anymore. You set up your basilicas in cities and towns. And he has this one memorable line, Donna, where he says, if you go into any town and ask, where is the Catholic Church? They're not going to point the person to the Donatist Church or any other church. They're going to point them to the Catholic Church in union with the Bishop of Rome, with the Mass, etc. He wrote a letter to a guy named Petilianus, and these are all available on the internet if you want to read them. Look up his letter to Petilianus. Petilianus was a heretic who was saying that he himself was a Catholic and that Augustine wasn't really a Catholic. So he has this devastating comeback to him, but the part that really sticks out in my mind is where he says, Petilianus, I don't know whether to laugh or cry at your claim that you're a Catholic, because I would laugh because it's ridiculous, but I have to cry because it's so tragic that you are so deluded in imagining that you're really a Catholic. So even then, and remember that St. Augustine was born in the year 354, just three centuries past the time of Jesus. And even then, there were people who were trying to claim that the Catholic Church wasn't the church, and St. Augustine had to, you know, in his own way, deal with that kind of thing. So it's nothing new, but it is a matter of historical record, so that when you say the word Catholic, you're not merely saying universal, although it does have that connotation. It's the name of that church that Jesus established. That's what's so important.
1: Right, right. Well, yeah, it's unfortunate that through the centuries of people have picked and choose what they want.
0: That's okay. God has his ways, and that's why Relevant Radio is here, to help dispel some of that.
1: Well, and I guess I know that someone mentioned before, towards the end of time when we're all raised, that there will be no differentiation between, you know, any religion or belief. We're all children of God at that point. So,
0: well, kind of, sort of, but not really. So we're all children of God in a generic sense. That's true. But to be made adopted sons and daughters of God, as the Bible talks about, That happens through baptism and being incorporated into the church. So there is a distinction there, that's for sure. But good call, Donna. I wish I had more time. Thank you. I'll be right back.
2: Abolishing abortion is the most important human rights cause of our time. 1 million of our unborn brothers and sisters are killed every year by abortion.
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4: This is Archbishop Paul Coakley of the Archdiocese of Oklahoma City. Let us pray. Remember, O most gracious Virgin Mary, that never was it known that anyone fled to thy protection, implored thy help, or sought thy intercession, was left unaided. 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To thee do I come, before thee I stand, sinful and sorrowful. O Mother of the Word Incarnate, despise not my petitions, but in thy mercy, hear and answer me. Amen.
0: Everyone's talking about the crisis in education, but real questions remain. 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
0: All right, we are back in action. Thank you for listening. 888-914-9149. And I want to get to a couple of emails that have come in. Let's see. Had it right here. And I'll have to find them again. But they are people, two of them. Here's one. Okay, I was in the wrong spot. Okay, so this is from Christy. And there's another one with more or less the same general statement. So Christy says, sorry, Patrick, I agree with Charlotte. I guess it comes down to what we see the function of government as when we outsource feeding our kids to the government, food prices go up, and it makes it harder for the families who don't receive government assistance. And it indirectly makes it harder for those families who do receive government assistance. When people receive government assistance, there are limits as to what they can receive and less competition between the vendors that makes prices go up for goods, which makes feeding one's family even harder. I don't agree with any of that. And I think simple economics would militate against that view. But in any case, these programs seem to promote financial irresponsibility. There are good families like your own who use these programs for good, but it seems more often than not, people use these programs because they prioritize luxuries and handouts and not responsibility. Those people on those programs are usually not raising good Catholic children, and some people I personally know have continued to have children to stay on these programs and even to upgrade to bigger houses through the Section 8 program. These are often not people with stable fathers in the picture. You say that they are raising children to help the economy, but I know people who have children sign up for food benefits when they turn 18. Many people like myself believe that the fewer government programs there are, the more possible it will be for a single income family to raise many children. And that's from Christy listening on the Relevant Radio app. Well, first of all, Christy, thank you. I do appreciate you taking time to write to me. I do, of course, disagree with you. And I note here that you're using the extremes and the clearly immoral or at least unethical ways of using the system to militate against people who are not doing anything immoral or unethical. And that's where I think one of the flaws in your logic is. And that is that these programs exist for the people who genuinely need them. Is it true that people abuse them? Sure, as you well pointed out. But you don't remove the possibility of helping people who genuinely need it simply because some people work the system. In other words, better that you should preserve the programs for people who genuinely need them and ferret out and close the loopholes and do a better job of policing the system to prevent the people like you're describing who are just gaming the system for their own benefit. So I don't accept that as a valid premise at all in suggesting that we, therefore, because we have cheaters, therefore we shouldn't help people who really need it. That doesn't work. And that's certainly not a Christ-like approach to the problem. We have to help people who genuinely need it. And I think that's enough said. But all I'm asking for here in the case of that lady who wrote in is that you remember what she asked. She didn't ask anything else but, given our relative poverty and my desire to be home with the kids and possibly homeschool, which is a good thing if you ask me. I don't know if you agree with that. I think it's a very good thing, far better, that the wife be home with the children than being working for pennies and having to farm out her kids, you know, to daycare or whatever. That's usually a wash. Sometimes it's, you know, she doesn't even necessarily make enough money to cover the daycare. But she didn't get into those issues. But she's simply asking, would it be immoral for me to get on WIC if I qualify so that I can be home with my children? And I must say, I'm astonished at the hard-heartedness. It comes across to me as hard-hearted. I'm not accusing you of being hard-hearted, but it comes across that way that in the case of somebody like this, you would be so callous and say no, because other people are abusing the system. You're not, but they are. Therefore, you don't get to participate. How does that make any sense? So with all respect, and I'm glad you wrote to me, I really am, but I have to say, you and I are definitely not on the same page on this issue. What would Jesus do? I'm pretty confident Jesus wouldn't say to this struggling young family in which the mom wants to stay home with the kids who are under 5 years old, and in order to help that work, they need a little bit of government assistance that they do qualify for. I'm pretty confident Jesus wouldn't say no to that. 888-914-9149. How about Raymond now in Clinton Township, Michigan? Good morning, Raymond.
5: Hello.
0: Yes.
5: So I have a question that is a little bit off topic from what you've been talking about today, but
0: every topic is the topic, whatever it may be. We're like a pinball machine. We bing from here to there and back over to there again. So whatever you want to talk about.
5: So I'm pretty newly married, and I have sort of a long distance relationship right now because she lives in the Philippines and here I am in Clinton Township. But anyway, like, my question is, so she has major depression disorder and she's been having issues recently, kind of like attending mass. And for me, that's like, going to mass is like not in the question, like we're going, you know? Mm-hmm. And, but I'm trying to walk like a fine line between like being caring, 'cause I do care and I do want her to, you know, overcome this, but I also kind of believe that the only way to overcome it was with Jesus. So yeah. Missing that one opportunity for you to go, you know, go see him, you know, like, you know, in his mass is like, you need to go, right?
0: Mm-hmm.
5: So,
0: mm-hmm. So are you're temporarily separated just due to distance? She's visiting her family maybe in the Philippines?
5: No. So we got married in the Philippines and we're just waiting for her visa.
0: Oh, I see. Okay. And you have to work, therefore you're here. Is that right?
5: Yes.
0: Okay.
5: Yeah.
0: So has she been diagnosed as having this depression, or is this she's just feeling poorly kind of thing?
5: She's been diagnosed.
0: Okay. Well, right there, I think, is your answer.

0: very difficult for her to go to Mass. I'm not suggesting that people find any old reason to not go to Mass, because we have an obligation and it's important. We get to go to Mass. We get to be, like your mm-hmm. point is very good. You get to be with Jesus. You get to be with your brothers and sisters and receive the sacrament, etc. So it always and everywhere we should strive to be able to go. But the church recognizes, and I'll say God recognizes, that if somebody is laboring under some heavy emotional or physical cross that makes it very difficult for that person, it may be mm-hmm. that for him or her, in this case, that's a mitigating factor. Ideally, yes, you're right. She should go because the benefits are there. But perhaps she's feeling suicidal. Perhaps she's feeling, you know, who knows what form this may take. And, you know, I'm not here to find out all the details of it. But I would just say factor that in. And perhaps in time, when she's feeling better, then she can start going to Mass again. You're right.
1: How do I be supportive of it while also not being okay, really? You know, because I'm finding difficulty in that area.
0: Yeah. Well, I realize that maybe what I'm saying is not something you agree with. Fair enough, if that's the case.
1: No, okay. I think that what you're saying is absolutely right. I'm just trying to figure out how do I navigate that in my own life? Because to me, like from my own personal life, missing is not happening. Like I'm going, even if right. I have to be like with the flu or something to miss.
0: Yeah. You know, I get it. Right. And that's good because you have a deep commitment to going to Mass, and that's good. So I admire that. And you know, to me, I look at it this way. God is patient with me. And he's patient with you. He's patient with us. Mm-hmm. And maybe you've looked at other situations and said, it's just so easy. Just go to confession or just stop doing that or just, you know, and yet some people, and that's probably all of us at one point or another, meander and lollygag and whatnot. And God is patient with us. He doesn't zap us. He doesn't stomp on us, thankfully. But he's patient with us. All I'm advocating mm-hmm. for here, since you're calling and asking for some advice, would be think about that you love your wife, you're here to help her, not to command her, and to support her to move in the right direction. And hopefully she will move in the right direction. Now, if she just says, you know what, I'm not going to Mass anymore, obviously, as the husband, you have the right to then be more emphatic, perhaps. I mean, but even then, mm-hmm. you can't force her to go to Mass if she really doesn't want to, but you can exert your leadership as the head of the home, the head of the family, in a way that maybe you're not quite exerting it so strenuously right now. But to answer your question, I hope I'm answering your question, how do you deal with it? I guess all I could say is you just try to be patient with her, lovingly encourage her, remind her of the reasons why going to Mass ultimately will be more beneficial to her, but be patient. And in due time, one can hope that when she comes out of this depression, that she will realize, okay, yeah, I need to get back to Mass. You know what I mean?
1: That's really good. Yeah, because I'm having more of a problem with like my own reaction because like, I don't know how to react when someone says, like, oh, I didn't go to Mass. Because I tend to be more on the blunt side, mm-hmm. you know, but I'm learning to be more, you know, gentle.
0: Yeah, and I'm not advocating that you pussyfoot around or that you be a milquetoast or that you shy away from, you know, being direct. I'm not suggesting that, but she is your wife and she is going through something really serious that changes. For her, at least, it changes how she looks at that. Maybe she doesn't want to go anywhere. Maybe for her to get to go to the grocery store might be a real difficult thing for her. I don't know.
1: Mm-hmm.
0: You know, but if it's something like that and her depression, that's why I asked if it was actually diagnosed. Because sometimes people say, yeah, I don't really feel like it. That's not a good reason. That's not a sufficient reason.
1: Yeah. And finding out there's differences between, like, you know, regular depression and major depression.
0: Yeah.
1: You know,

0: because I guess major depression is more...
1: Yeah, I'm out of time. Sorry about that. But I'm hopeful that our conversation will help a little bit. Thank you.
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4: With your first look at news from the church and around the world, I'm Mary Graham with Relevant Radio News. During Wednesday's Rome Reports, Ashley Nerona talked about the Peace Summit being hosted by Pope Leo XIV at the Pope's summer residence.
5: It has brought in over 200 participants and very interesting people, Nobel laureates, former heads of state, a lot of people who are leading artificial intelligence charge and also different companies that are involved in AI production. And so they've gathered to discuss a very important question, which is how do we ensure that artificial intelligence is serving humanity rather than threatening it? So their goal with this meeting is to create a document together, and it will be called the Rome Declaration for a Disarmed and Disarming Peace. So what they want to do is address AI. They want to talk about nuclear weapons and autonomous weapons systems and the ethical governance of emerging technologies.
4: She also highlighted gene therapy at the Vatican's Children's Hospital.
5: So what it's going to focus on is researching different genetic disorders. So, you know, I think, Mark, one of the questions that comes up, of course, is, you know, how does this fit with Catholic teaching? And what the hospital focuses on is how to actually use technology to detect genetic illnesses that can be aided. So what they do is they try to figure out how to provide better care, or even in cases to change what's happening with the gene in order to completely change the condition of the children.
4: I'm Mary Graham for Relevant Radio News.
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1: Welcome back, 888-914-9149. So, I read an email from Cece, and the email had to do with her being married, 65, postmenopausal. She mentions that she and her husband had not been intimate for years and perhaps will not be again. Then she mentioned test results suggesting uterine issues, and a hysterectomy was being recommended. And so I didn't get some of those details, and so I didn't answer the question she was actually asking me. So thank you, Cece, for clarifying some of those and adding some more information that I didn't get the first time around. Some of the things that you included in there were not in the original email that I read. So in any case, thank you. She says, I'm wondering about the morality of getting a hysterectomy for medical clarity when I'm postmenopausal anyway. Okay, totally different question. The church's answer is, in a case where you have a diagnosed medical issue that to preserve your health or save your life would require a partial or a complete hysterectomy, that there's nothing immoral about that, and that is predicated upon the fact that the purpose, the reason for having the hysterectomy is for your health and to save your life, not to be sterilized. That's the key here. Circumstances check out because you have, potentially at least, you have these problems with the reproductive tract, okay? Your the act itself, which is the removal of the affected areas of the reproductive system as necessary, medically speaking, that checks out. And your intention is not sterilization. Your intention is to save your health, save your life, depending on how serious this issue is. All three of those are green lights: the object of the act, the circumstances, and your intention. So thank you for clarifying, because when I read your email the first time around, it sounded as though you were talking about marital intimacy. So I hope that's helpful, and I thank you for that response. 888-914-9149. Elizabeth in Henderson, Nevada says, was it the same temple that Jesus was teaching at when he was 12, where he preached as an adult? Yes, same temple. Was it the same temple where it was decided that he would be killed? Yes, it was the same temple. This was the temple of Herod. So Solomon's temple existed there before. And in when King Herod expanded it and greatly embellished it, that was the temple that was there when Jesus was there in his earthly ministry. And then she says, what about the donkey? Was it the same donkey who brought Mary into Bethlehem, the one that Jesus rode into Jerusalem? I'm pretty sure not. I don't know how long donkeys live. Could it have been the same one? Maybe, I guess. But I mean, there's nothing in the biblical account that would suggest that it was, just that it was a donkey. And I don't know what the lifespan of donkeys is, but that donkey would have to be minimum 33, 34 years of age. Do they live that long? I don't know. I guess that's a question for ChatGPT. Thanks for that email. Let's go to Margaret now in Chicago. Good morning, Margaret.
12: I'm glad I'm next, because I think I know why she's talking about the donkey being the same donkey, because Anne Catherine Emmerich believed it was the same donkey.
1: Oh, okay. Well, that's interesting.
12: That's probably where she got that from. Yes.
1: Perhaps. Yeah.
12: I have a question about, okay, what is the new synodal church? Because to me, God doesn't change. And since God doesn't change, there doesn't have to be anything new. Do you see what I mean? It's kind of like the Democrats saying to me, the Democratic Socialists, that's just words, when actually they're two different things. You've got the Socialist Party and you have the Democratic Party. They're not one. It's just a word play. So what exactly is the Synodal Church? And then I heard a priest say that, coming from a priest, that the church is trying to gayify it. And the proof is that Father James Martin and those of his ilk are allowed to preach openly about things that are against our religion. And then some of these new bishops are saying things, one in particular, that sodomy is not a sin.
1: All right, you got several things there important. So let's look at this. First of all, synods in the Catholic Church are as old as the hills. They go back to Acts chapter 15, when what we call the Council of Jerusalem took place. It was a synod, and that was this meeting of the apostles and the other disciples and the original Christians to make certain determinations. In this case, it had to do with the heresy of Judaizing. And St. Peter had received in Acts chapter 10 a revelation from God that you didn't have to keep kosher anymore. There were no more unclean animals, like pork, for example, or shellfish, for example. And so this was a discussion that they had together, a debate, an argument, a discussion. And it culminated in this decision that you no longer had to be Jewish to be Christian. You didn't have to be circumcised. You don't have to keep kosher. You don't have to do the things that were enjoined by the Mosaic ceremonial covenant. That was the upshot of that first synod, the first council. So don't be afraid of the word synod. And I don't mean that you're afraid of it, but I mean, don't let that throw you. The term synod has been around for as long as the church has been around. And there have been umpteen bazillion synods in the church. Now, the most recent synod is known as the Synod on Synodality. And that was launched in 2021 by Pope Francis. Now, that's where things kind of get tied into these other issues that you're mentioning here. Ostensibly, the Synod on Synodality is in terms of what it says its goals are listening and consulting people, lay people, for example, to lead to more collaboration so that there's more accountability, more transparency, to revitalize the church. So the stated goals of the synod as it was launched are, at face value at least, totally fine. I mean, let's pray more, let's pray better, let's participate and cooperate more. These are all good things. But this is where it gets into the other thing that you're saying. There are indeed people, and I'm looking, for example, at the church in Germany, which very much sees the synod on synodality, and they have instrumentalized the synod or weaponized the synod in a way to try to force through heterodox changes in the church that are not going to ultimately change. Women will never be ordained priests in the Catholic Church, for example. Homosexuality is always going to be a serious sin, as are the other serious sins in the moral life. Sodomy will never be formally approved by the Catholic Church, but there are people, and as I say, I'm thinking about what's happening in Germany as a microcosm, where they're using the synodal process as an instrument to try to force these things to happen. So that's what you're seeing, Margaret, in terms of some of the bizarre things that have come out of some of these synods. And, you know, who knows, you know, what is going on behind the scenes in those areas. We can only judge by the fruits that we see and by the results that we see. But taken as such, the idea of a synod in itself is innocuous. It can be hijacked and used, as they say, in a weaponized way, which, of course, we don't want. But ultimately, in spite of the efforts to gayify the church or to bless sodomy, for example, or any of the other wild-eyed things that some people are trying to do, ultimately it's not going to happen, because the church that Jesus established, even though it will be beaten by storms and lashed by wind and rain and everything that Jesus talks about building your house on a rock, those things will happen. And indeed, in some ways, they are happening. But the church is going to come through this, ultimately preserved by Jesus. So that much you can cling on to, is that if you're on the rock where Jesus is building his church, it's going to be okay. You might go through some storms. Do you see what I'm saying?
12: I do. I'm worried about, okay, because I know in the end, you know, her immaculate heart will prevail, and the gates of hell will not prevail against your church. I worry about, until we get there, how many people are going to fall through the cracks because certain priests are preaching the wrong thing, and certain priests are allowed to teach the wrong thing. I mean, I look at, they keep using the word, the new synodal church. Just take out the word synodal. It's the new church. And
1: here's my answer to that question.
12: Okay.
1: Do not be afraid. What did Jesus say? He said, in the world you have tribulation, but be of good cheer, for I have overcome the world. So Jesus promised that these things would happen, number one. Number two, you're not the savior of the church. I'm not the savior of the church. Pope Leo is not the savior of the church. The savior of the church is Jesus Christ. So we can acknowledge problems. We can deplore things that go on. We can be, you know, anxious and recognize things like that. But ultimately, if your eyes are fixed on Jesus and you're a faithful Catholic and you're staying the course, it's not up to you to fix it. I'm not saying that you say that you're the one who has to fix it, but rather I would redirect your anxiety, or, you know, whatever the term is that you would use to describe how you feel. I would direct that energy to Jesus through prayer. Lord, this is your church. And if you're permitting your church to go through weird things with weird people doing weird things and saying weird things, please shorten the time of this weirdness so we can get back to something more normal. But if, Lord, in your inscrutable wisdom, if you're going to permit your church to go through this, I'm going to be faithful. And I'm not going to allow other people to derail my focus of where it should be. That's my advice for me and anybody else.
12: Well, thank you. That's the first time I've smiled in a few weeks because I'm so afraid of what's going to happen. But you gave me some advice. It is not up to me. I have to, you know, the church has to go through its little, or major maybe, crucifixion before it rises.
1: Yeah.
12: And I think it's, we got to get, my thought was, I am worried about the people that will fall through the cracks. I mean, I think of Our Lady of Akita, where she says that there are priests that are leading people to hell. And so I have young boys, and they see nothing wrong with homosexuality. And those are they're not homosexuals, but they know people are, and they see nothing wrong with it. And I worry about the souls. That's all.
1: It's a good thing to be. Yeah, it's good to have that solicitude for the salvation of souls. We all should have that. So I hope I didn't come across like I'm trying to dampen that. But what I think happens, and I see it, I mean, you see it play out in some of these blogs and Substacks and YouTube channels. People spend all of this energy on their endless commentaries on their podcasts, for example, just endlessly raking through all this stuff and commenting and opining. It's all wasted energy. It would be far better spent on growing in holiness and prayer, etc. But I think so many people get caught up, not you, but there are a lot of people right now, especially because of social media, who get caught up in all this drama and angst, and it's all they think about, and it's all they talk about, and they worry about it, and it's all wasted because all that time and energy could be better put to use doing things that really do have a powerful effect, like prayer, good example, etc. And my worry is that in the age of social media, so many people get diverted and distracted into these endless podcast complaining and all that other stuff. My thought for your own peace of mind would be, to whatever extent you're eating that junk food in your diet, cut that out of your diet, and you'll be better off and more focused on Jesus, etc. It doesn't mean the problems, you know, that you're ignoring the problems, but you're going to be approaching the solution to the problem in a way that really works. That's my personal philosophy. What do you think?
12: I think that's great. I mean, I am one of those people. I listen to certain people on, you know, certain YouTube channels. I do. I listen to them. Mm-hmm. And I always feel like, you know, you have to be aware of what's coming so you know how to tackle the situation. But I am someone who always says, trust God, that when something happens, I'm the one that's trying to figure out how to make it better. Not trusting God.
1: Oh, I know exactly what you mean. Let me ask you a question. So let's do a thought experiment, Margaret, because I'm right there with you. Let's say that for the better part of the last year, maybe it was longer, but let's say for the last year, you've been eating that Substack, YouTube, podcast junk food. Is your life any better now than it was a year ago, knowing all these things?
12: No.
1: That's my point.
12: And well,
1: the church
12: thank
1: is still
12: you,
1: here.
12: You
1: and made, I'm glad, yeah.
12: Yeah, thank you very much. You made me feel better.
1: I'm glad, Margaret. Thank you. Godspeed. Keep going. 888-914-9149. Let's go now to Graciela. I hope I'm saying your name correctly, in San Diego. Good morning.
13: Good morning. Hi, Patrick.
1: Hi there. What's up?
13: Hi. I'm so glad I got through. I have a question. I was invited to go to Naju I'm not sure if it's a pilgrimage, but I'm not sure.
1: Okay, where's that at? Is
13: in Korea.
1: Okay. Okay, I haven't heard of it, so, but it sounds interesting. Is it a Marian apparition site or something?
13: Yes, it's a Marian apparition, and I'm not too familiar with it, but one of my friends that goes to church with me invited me. So I didn't look into it or so, but she has, this is maybe her fifth year going. Okay. So me and another friend are going, but in the midst of this, one of our other friends that attends also the church had came up to me and told me that I couldn't go there because that apparition is not approved. Mm. So she had said that if I go, I could be excommunicated.
1: Okay. So let's talk about that for a minute. I don't know. What's the name of the apparition site again, or the alleged apparition site?
13: Naju.
1: Naju. Yeah, I haven't heard of it, but that doesn't mean anything. So if it was formally suppressed, let's say, by the local bishop or by the bishop's conference in South Korea, if that's the case and they say to people, don't go there, I don't think that if you were to go, that would be considered a canonical crime or a delict. And this is where excommunication becomes a reality, is that there are certain what are called delicts, that's kind of like canon law speak for a crime, that carries with it a penalty, and in some cases a delict carries the penalty of excommunication. But I don't know this to be true, so you would want to check on that, but I don't think that just going to an apparition site, that or alleged apparition site, if the bishops have suppressed it, would be a canonical crime, unless the bishop attached a penalty, like, you know, this is subversive and injurious to the faith and leading people to hell, don't go there under pain of excommunication. That would be different. But that's not typical in my experience that a bishop would attach a penalty like that, you see.
13: So how would I go about, how would I look that up or so? Because I'm not really savvy like that.
1: Well, let's do an experiment. Okay, I'm going to jump on Google right now.
13: Okay.
1: How do you spell the name of the apparition?
13: I think it's N-A-J-U.
1: N-A-J-U. Okay. And pilgrimage. I'm going to pop that in there. All right. Pilgrimage to Naju, South Korea, centers on the controversial site dedicated to the alleged apparitions of Our Lady to Julia Kim. There's talks a little bit about what's there. Before planning the trip, it's vital to know the Catholic Church does not officially recognize these apparitions because the visionary and followers are not in communion with the local archdiocese. The Catholic Bishops' Conference of the Philippines and several other Asian dioceses have issued warnings urging the faithful not to organize or participate in pilgrimages to this site. Then it gives a link to the source, and this is a Filipino Catholic news source. So you see how easy it is to find out more information. I now know more than I knew 2 minutes ago when we started talking. And then what you can do is, you know, you would just pursue this a little bit further and go to the Philippine Bishops Conference and find out if there was any like formal penalty associated with going on a pilgrimage there. I suspect there isn't, but it's possible. So it's very easy to uncover that kind of information. Just a little Googling.
13: Oh, perfect. Oh, perfect. Thank you so much. I appreciate it. I've already paid my plane ticket, which was $1,400, and I don't, I don't know what to do to that.
1: Well, you know, what you could do is you could always make a trip to South Korea and just simply not go there.
13: That's true.
1: I've been to South Korea before. It's a wonderful place and a lot of beautiful things to see. So you can still go and enjoy, but just avoid going to that place.
13: Yes, that's true.
1: Oh, when do you depart for your trip?
13: In October.
1: Oh, coming up. Okay.
13: Yes, well, coming up.
1: Yeah, I hope you have a safe and wonderful trip.
13: Yes, thank you so much. I appreciate it. I listen to you all the time.
1: Thank you. That makes me happy. Thank you. Keep going.
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0: Okay, we are back, 888-914-9149. We're going out to Michael in Kirtland, Ohio. Good morning, Michael.
1: Hey, good morning, Patrick. I just want to share with you an experience I had this past weekend. We travel quite a bit, and one of the things when we travel, we always look forward to Catholic churches. It's one of the things we really enjoy doing. And this past weekend, we were down in Pigeon Forge, Tennessee, and we stumbled upon the Catholic church there, and they had a communion rail. And number one, I haven't seen a communion rail in years, and they used it, which I was telling the screener, I felt like I was at my first communion, which was 55 years ago. It was just a beautiful experience. And after Mass, I had to stop and share it with some of the women there. And they said, yeah, they think that the bishop wants the pastor to get rid of it. And I said, well, hey, if I had anything to say about it, it was just a great experience. And I just thought I wanted to share that with you.
0: Oh, I'm glad you did. I can easily understand why. I made my first Holy Communion in 1967. And we, you know, received at a communion rail. I remember it very fondly. And I understand why this experience for you is very meaningful, because it I'm guessing it revived in you that love of Jesus and the Blessed Sacrament that you remember even from the time you were little, right? Would that be a fair statement?
1: Oh, absolutely. No doubt about it. No doubt about it.
0: Yeah.
1: It was just, I walked out, I felt like a new life. It was incredible. It was really incredible.
0: That was a little gift that God had for you, isn't it?
1: It certainly was. It certainly was. And I also enjoyed here, in some of the churches they do it when we travel, is when they clean all the chalices at the end of Mass, right on the altar, so you can see that. I think that's very reverent, and it gives you some more to think about, because there's so much they put into cleaning all those. And when you watch the everything they're doing, it's just I just find it very, very enlightening.
0: That's a good point. Probably one that many people don't often think about. So let's talk about that for a minute. So the traditional way of doing this after Mass is that the priest, the celebrant of Mass, he's the one who stands at the altar, purifies the vessels, he puts the whatever remaining consecrated hosts into the tabernacle, etc. And then once he's done with all this and the altar is cleared, then he would go and sit down for a time. And that is a very beautiful time, not only for reflection about receiving Jesus in Holy Communion, but as you say, some of the other realities associated with the Last Supper and Calvary and so on. I am aware that in some parishes, they do it differently. They don't do it the traditional way, where they would move all of those sacred vessels over to a table, maybe a credence table off to the side, and other people take care of that, perhaps a deacon. I've even seen it, although I don't favor this, I've even seen lay people doing that. But that's not traditional. That's not typical. What you saw, if this is what you saw, the priest at the altar after communion, purifying the chalice, etc., that's the traditional way. And correct, most parishes, in my experience, do it that way. The priest would do that at the altar, or at least the deacon would be assisting with that. But unfortunately, in some parishes, it's relegated to lay people, and it really shouldn't be done that way. So I'm glad you got a chance to see it the traditional way.
1: Yes. All right. Well, have a wonderful day, and thanks for what you do.
0: Appreciate that. 888-914-9149. Also, I want to say thank you to Christy, because Christy was kind enough to send me a follow-up email. I had read her earlier email about WIC and SNAP and some of the other programs, and no need to go back through all that again. But Christy, I do want to say thank you for your very thoughtful follow-up email. I read it, and I appreciate the things that you talked about in there. Thank you for that. And thank you for being a faithful listener. That means a lot to me as well. 888-914-9149. All right, continuing. This is a note from Bruno, and he says, this is a little bit longer, but it's important that we get into some of the specifics that he mentions here. He says, about a week ago, the question came up on your show about the SSPX bishop consecrations. The question was quite polite and bipartisan, and if I recall, it was about the salvation of souls. I think he means I've listened to you for years and never once had an objection. This is why I keep listening to you. Practically all new portals and most of my other sources of information failed that test. All right, well, I'm glad I'm doing okay so far. Well, partly so far. He says, I only had a chance to hear first part of your answer, so forgive me if my assessment is incomplete. While I appreciated your reflection on the actual question, you also offered your opinion of the actual events, which in my view was not required in respect to answering the questions, but I do not object to that. You prefaced your opinion with, who am I to judge? I find this so misused nowadays. If I recall correctly, even Pope Francis said that when asked about homosexuals. So I was somewhat sorry to hear this from you, given the misuse. I think every time this is mentioned, we should explain that we cannot judge people's hearts, but we are judged. We are called indeed to judge certain actions as ethical or unethical, sinful, etc. Without this simple explanation, many people are gravely misled. I'll pause there. That is actually precisely the point that I was making. When I say, who am I to judge? What I'm saying is, I can't judge your heart. You can't judge my heart. I can't judge your heart. We have no way of knowing. But we can indeed judge actions. So if you and I are on the same wavelength there, and perhaps you came in at a time when you didn't hear me make that critical distinction about not judging hearts. But had you heard that, I think you would agree with me. He says, after that, you offered your opinion about the obvious marks of the SSP actions, which you identified as stubbornness and pridefulness. I'm not convinced that your assessment is absolutely true, but I do allow for the possibility. But then you went on to compare the SSPX to Calvinists, saying, for example, how Calvinists have some theological errors which they are not willing to discuss. While this analogy may have been used to portray the stubbornness and pridefulness of the SSPX, it also implied even subtly that the SSPX suffers from theological errors that they are unwilling to discuss and clarify. He says, I'm no expert on the SSPX, but to stick the SSPX with a label of theological errors seems a stretch. Okay, and then he goes into somewhat more detail about this, but then he returns later in the email to say, to imply that the SSPX is similar to Calvinists is not only by the other attributes, but also theological error. He says, I find this quite inappropriate. And that's the essence of the balance of his email. Okay, so let's concentrate on that for a moment. And thank you for writing to me, Bruno. You're right. You did come in, I guess, partway through the conversation. So here's what I said. I used the comparison with Calvinism and Calvinists to make a specific point, and it was not that the SSPX holds erroneous theological views. My complaint in that conversation was about what I deemed to be stubbornness and arrogance, stubbornness and pride, as exemplified by their actions, by the refusal to obey the Pope, etc. And it's a long history. We don't have to get into all of it. The only reason I referenced Calvinism was for this reason. I talked about how Calvinists have a closed religious system. And what I mean by that is John Calvin's Institute of the Christian Religion is a closed system within which, even though they hold views that are patently unbiblical, patently false, like double predestination, which would make God the author of evil, or sola scriptura, that everything that scripture is the sole inspired rule of faith, that it is formally sufficient for God's people, and other problems besides. My point in using Calvinism as an example was that they have an answer to everything. Any argument you raise in a debate with Calvinists, and I know only because I've debated many Calvinists in my lifetime, not formally, although I have done a couple of formal debates, but you know, informal debates as well, they have an answer to everything. It doesn't matter what you bring up. Well, St. Augustine said this, or the Bible says this. There's always some comeback. Yeah, but that's what I was referring to. So I was using as an example that the Calvinist religious system is hard for some people to get out of. They can't escape from it, because anytime there is, you know, truth that comes in, they have an answer for that. They have a, yeah, well, but, and then they go off to the next thing. So that's what I was driving at. Certainly not comparing the SSPX to Calvinists in terms of their belief system. I mean, they hold the Catholic faith. They just don't live it. in some areas in terms of authority to the Pope, etc. So we don't have to relitigate that whole thing, but hopefully that clarifies why I was using the Calvinist example. It had nothing to do with doctrine per se. It had to do with the system where there's always a comeback. There's always, you know, a counter argument, that kind of thing. I hope that's helpful. Thank you. Speaking of the SSPX, a few more that have come in recent days. This is from Justin in Cincinnati. He's listening on our 105.9 FM station. Shout out to all of our Cincinnati listeners. He says, I know several people who attend or are very supportive of the SSPX, even in light of the excommunication. When I ask them about it, I'm surprised to find that many don't believe they're excommunicated or in schism at all. They have a myriad of arguments as to why this is. Okay, so ironically, and this is purely happenstance, this is exactly what I was talking about. They have a myriad of arguments. That's what I was talking about with regard to Calvinism. Okay, continuing. To me, it's fairly obvious that they are in schism, but it seems many of them are truly convinced they're not. This brings up a question on mortal sin. Schism is a mortal sin. But if a sin is only a mortal sin, if a sin is only a mortal sin, if the person does it knowingly, then is it a mortal sin for people to continue to attend the SSPX regularly as they had in the past if they genuinely believe that they're not in schism? What are your thoughts on this? I'm greatly concerned for these people who, to me, are being led off a cliff. You're right that in terms of your formal committing of a mortal sin, it requires sufficient knowledge and, you know, unimpaired free will. Sufficient reflection is another term that you'll sometimes hear. And this is where our consciences are indeed the final court of appeal. We have to follow our consciences, but not in an indiscriminate and unformed way. You and I, we all do, the SSPX people do, all of us do, we have an obligation to have a properly formed conscience. That obligation is just as important as following your conscience. Because let's face it, there are a lot of people who say, I'm following my conscience, and they're not. What they really mean is, I'm doing what I want to do. I want to do this. And so they gin up in their minds this idea that, well, that's my conscience telling me to do that. No, look deeper. What is your conscience telling you? If it's properly formed when it comes to a legitimate, lawful instruction from the Pope, from the Bishop of Rome, to not do something that touches directly upon the Pope's own authority, not only as Pope, but also as the supreme legislator of the Church. When he enacts a law in the form of a motu proprio, that's the law. And he has that authority by extension as being a successor of St. Peter. You may not like the Pope. You may not agree with the Pope on plenty of different things, but he does indeed have the authority to tell you don't consecrate these priests as bishops. He has that authority. It's a lawful authority given to him by Jesus Christ as a successor of St. Peter. So to your very good question, the real issue is not just objectively, is this act sinful? Because you could say objectively, yes, it's sinful. But subjectively, in a formal sense, is that person culpable of it? Well, the average rank and file man or woman, boy or girl who's in the SSPX as a member of the faithful may to a very minimal degree be culpable. But getting back to the idea of forming your conscience properly, you as a Catholic, I don't mean you personally, but speaking to those people, you should at least know, at the very minimum, that the Pope has a certain authority over you, not in matters of sin, but he has an authority over you. The Pope can't order you to do something sinful, nor was he when he told the so-called superior general of the SSPX, don't have these four men consecrated bishops. He wasn't telling them to do anything sinful. He was telling them not to do something that would put them into this schismatic state. So back to your question, were their consciences properly formed? Yes, I think so. And they went ahead and did it anyway, and they claimed that they were just following their consciences. Some people's consciences, as the Bible says, have been seared. What that means, in terms of, you know, the way in which it's used in Scripture, is that this, like your, it has been cauterized. This is in 1 Timothy chapter 4, by the way. Listen to this. Now, the Spirit expressly says, I'm in 1 Timothy 4, beginning in verse 1. Now, the Spirit expressly says that in latter times, some will depart from the faith by giving heed to deceitful spirits and doctrines of demons through the pretensions of liars whose consciences are seared. And again, that think of being branded with a hot iron. And the literal word in the Greek there is cauterize. If you've ever seen a cauterized wound, or if you've ever had a wound cauterized, it's not pretty. And it leaves ugly scar tissue behind. That's the word, like a branding iron, to be cauterized. So it says, just to continue, through the pretensions of liars whose consciences are seared, who forbid marriage and enjoin abstinence from foods, which God created to be received with thanksgiving by those who believe and know the truth. For everything created by God is good, and nothing is to be rejected if it is received with thanksgiving, for then it is consecrated by the word of God in prayer. So, I mean, those are other matters that don't pertain to the SSPX. But I can't help but wonder, I'm not here to judge. Who am I to judge? I'll say it again, but I mean it in this sense. I don't know what's in anybody's heart. But I do know that it is Catholicism 101. And so many of the folks who are in the SSPX pride themselves on the very fact that they are like super Catholics. They're the ones really holding fast to the Catholic faith, not you, because you're in the conciliar church. Huh. Joke's on you. You're part of the modernist church. You're part of the conciliar church. You're part of the synodal church. You are messed up, man, because you don't know the true thought. That's the irony of this whole thing, is that they pride themselves on being like super Catholics. They wouldn't put it that way, but that they know the truth and they're conforming to the truth and you're not. So all the more reason to wonder. Do you have a properly formed conscience, a well-formed conscience? I would guess probably yes. Anyway, thank you for the email, 888-914-9149. Am I overdue for a break? I think I am. Charles in charge, what say you? Break time? Charles in charge. Okay, break time. Charles in charge has rendered a verdict. We will take a break and we will return right after that.
2: There are tools that we have, and of course, the most important tool is prayer. And it's prayer to the God of life, the author of life, and we just can never give up on our conversations, give up in our state legislatures, give up in our churches. Life is worth the fight.
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4: Hello, this is Archbishop Bernard Hebda of the Archdiocese of St. Paul in Minneapolis. 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
0: Very bluesy. I like it. 888-914-9149. By the way, I want to say thank you to the person who sent me a follow-up on that Naju Shrine alleged apparition site in South Korea. I had a call. Somebody asked, would it be okay to go there? And she had been told that you would be excommunicated if you went to that. And I said, I don't know, but let's look it up. And we did look it up. So anyway, although I don't have the email of the person who sent me that, thank you to you for sending it to me. So this is from Catholic News in Singapore. And this is an article dated November 26, 2025. And the upshot of it is, it does carry an automatic excommunication. So I had wondered whether or not the bishop or bishops in question would have attached a canonical penalty to this, and indeed they have. So I'll just read you what this says. I had never heard of Naju before today. Catholics who visit the controversial Marian shrine in Naju, South Korea, risk automatic excommunication, according to a notice from the Catholic Archdiocese of Singapore on October the 31st of last year. The directive follows its October 3rd notice relaying a letter from the Vatican's Dicastery for the Doctrine of the Faith, which states that taking part in forbidden sacramental celebrations at Naju incurs serious canonical penalties. The Archdiocese added that it had been explicitly directed by the DDF to advise the faithful of these risks after local Catholics sought clarification about the status of the shrine. So it's a laetae sententiae excommunication. You might call it ipso facto. By the very fact that you do it, the excommunication is incurred by the very act itself. The Chancery cautioned those planning Naju pilgrimages against doing so, while those who have visited Naju must seek the sacrament of reconciliation through which the excommunication may be lifted. Now, it goes on in more detail there, but there is a section in the article that says why Naju is contentious. Naju is associated with alleged visions and miracles reported by Mrs. Julia Yoon, or Julia Kim, since the 1980s, including visions of Christ, a weeping statue of the Virgin Mary, and claimed Eucharistic miracles. These accounts attracted large pilgrim groups from Korea and across Southeast Asia. The church evaluates such claims carefully. The catechism teaches that private revelations do not belong to the deposit of the faith, et cetera, et cetera. It goes into greater detail, but the upshot of it is, to use the term again, is that the church investigated carefully and found lots of serious problems. So, you heard it here first. Whether or not you knew about Naju before today, now you do. And if somebody says, hey, let's go on a pilgrimage to Naju, N-A-J-U, South Korea, just know that you can't and you shouldn't, and you don't want to be automatically excommunicated. So now we know the rest of the story. Let's go to Stephen in Vancouver, Washington. Hi, Stephen.
14: Hi, Patrick. Hi. I really learn a lot from you and people on EWTN about Catholicism. And I was baptized. I was baptized when I was an infant, but I never went to the church. My family wasn't involved, but my immediate family, but the rest of my family were Roman Catholics, and we never had any. I never had any real contact with them on a regular basis, but I'm learning a lot between about the accusations between the Protestants and the Catholics, you know, and this what I heard the other day was trash talk between Protestants and Protestants and Catholics.
0: Okay.
14: Especially like on purgatory, issues of purgatory and other issues. Okay. And I have, I've run into that in the secular world as well. There was like one time when I was going to
0: Stephen, let me interrupt. Because time is short, I'm afraid we'll run out of time. Could you condense it into a question or a statement?
14: Yeah, this is this kind of translates all over into the secular world, the way people treat each other as well. So there's a lot of finger pointing going on, but I didn't really understand until, you know, so somebody explained what's going on between Protestants and

0: Well, a few thoughts come to mind. Number one, let's not forget that for some 1,500 years before Protestantism as we know it appeared on the scene, the Catholic Church was there from the very beginning. And Martin Luther and other people who are known as reformers in the 16th century, there were proto-reformers in prior generations. So it's not as though it just sort of came out of nowhere, sui generis, in the 16th century. But as a thematized, systematic way of approaching the Bible, salvation, etc., what we understand today as Protestantism arose then. It's a set of theological novelties. And it is a protest movement, which is why it's known as Protestantism. They're protesting. What are they protesting? The Catholic Church. So one of the problems, or at least one of the realities, is that for the average Protestant person, the Catholic Church is the boogeyman. The Catholic Church is the opposite of what they believe, or so they've been told. And so there is this built-in, baked-in antagonism toward the Catholic Church and things Catholic, just part of the warp and woof of Protestantism. And keep in mind, it's not monolithic. You have many, many, many different permutations and varieties of Protestantism. But the one thing they all have in common is that they're against the Catholic Church. So that has to be taken into account when you're considering, you know, dialogue or conversation between Catholics and Protestants. This is not always the case, but often it's the case that the Protestants see it as their bounden duty to attack the Catholic Church. They may say, well, we love Catholics, they're precious Catholic people, and we want them to be saved. We want them to come to a knowledge of Jesus. Okay, whatever, that's nice. But the essence of Protestantism as such is protest against something. In other words, more defined by what they're against than by what they're for. You'll notice if you, let's say, were raised Methodist and you later on start going to a Lutheran church, no big deal. You're a Baptist and you go to a Methodist church, no big deal. Within the greater let's just say the greater world of Protestantism, if you mix and match and go non-denominational, then maybe now you're a Calvinist, or then you were a Calvinist, but now you're a Baptist, or maybe you're a Reformed Baptist trying to do both of those things together. It's really not a big deal, and nobody's going to hassle you for it. But if, God forbid, you say, you know what, I'm a Baptist, but now I'm becoming Catholic, the world will end. And you'll get all kinds of opposition and opprobrium, et cetera, et cetera. So I guess I'll probably just leave it at that, Stephen. That's why often the polemics are right at the very heart of everything, because the Protestant way of looking at the Catholic Church is inherently polemical. It's inherently protest. It's inherently, you're wrong, you've got it wrong, and so on. So you begin with this sort of built-in controversy, and it's a shame, really. But I think that has a lot to do with it. So some thoughts. Thank you for that. Can we quickly get to Jan in Elk Grove, California? Jan, can we do this quickly?
1: Yes, sure thing. Thank you for
0: taking
1: the call.
0: You're welcome.
1: Good morning. You were talking about we all have an obligation to morally form our conscience morally. Mm-hmm. How does that come into play for a person who maybe is on the spectrum, very mild on the spectrum?
0: Yeah, it's a wonderful question. So God understands our limitations, and he recognizes that somebody who is hampered or diminished in some sense may not be able to have a properly formed conscience. So God knows the specifics, but we could say safely that somebody like that would have diminished culpability. Thank you. Woo, we did it.
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4: 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During

0: Wednesday's Rome Reports, Ashley Nerona talked about the peace summit being hosted by Pope Leo XIV at the Pope's summer residence.
1: It has brought in over 200 participants and very interesting people, Nobel laureates, former heads of state, a lot of people who are leading artificial intelligence charge, and also different companies that are involved in AI production. And so they've gathered to discuss a very important question, which is how do we ensure that artificial intelligence is serving humanity rather than threatening it? So their goal with this meeting is to create a document together, and it will be called the Rome Declaration for a Disarmed and Disarming Peace. So what they want to do is address AI. They want to talk about nuclear weapons and autonomous weapons systems and the ethical governance of emerging technologies.
0: She also highlighted gene therapy at the Vatican's Children's Hospital.
1: So what it's going to focus on is researching different genetic disorders. So, you know, I think, Mark, one of the questions that comes up, of course, is, you know, how does this fit with Catholic teaching? And what the hospital focuses on is how to actually use technology to detect genetic illnesses that can be aided. So what they do is they try to figure out how to provide better care, or even in cases to change what's happening with the gene in order to completely change the condition of the children.
0: I'm Mary Graham for Relevant Radio News.
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5: Have you ever taken a personality test? 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That's the one where you rate a number of different statements from strongly disagree to strongly agree, and then you're assessed as being one of 16 four-letter personality types, like INTP or ESFJ. Some time ago, when I was reading about my supposed type, I learned something interesting about making decisions.
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5: Welcome to The Inner Life through top-notch spiritual direction. We are here to help bring some encouragement and inspiration for growing your faith today. I'm your host, Deacon Patrick Conley. I've taken truncated versions of the Myers-Briggs personality test a few times, and I pretty consistently come up on those as an ENFP. That means that I'm more extroverted than introverted, more intuitive than sensing, more guided by feelings than by thinking, and more perceiving than judging. Now, honestly, I don't know if I'd come up as an ENFP today. I didn't retake the test, and I've heard that as we age, we tend toward the middle of those extremes. Usually, along with the assessment, there's a little write-up about that personality type. And while they're not always accurate, I'm often surprised at how insightful they can be. And one of the things I remember reading about ENFPs, and specifically about all of those NFs, intuitive feelers out there, that we feel most secure when we have our options open. And because of that, it can be difficult for us to make decisions. Because whenever we make a decision, choice, or selection, we rule out all the other options. I can definitely see times in my life when this was pretty true. Well, regardless of your personality type, we can all struggle with making decisions, and for a variety of reasons. Closing the field of options, yes. There's the whole cost-benefit. There's fear of the unknown. There's fear of making the wrong choice. There's feeling inadequately informed, our choices' effect on others, and so on and so on. Well, today on the program, we're looking at making good decisions in accordance with our Catholic faith and in accordance with the wisdom of the scriptures and the saints. Joining us as our spiritual director today is Father Rob Kroll. Father Kroll is a Jesuit priest and the director of spiritual formation at St. Francis de Sales Seminary in Milwaukee. Father Kroll, welcome back to the program.
7: Good to be with you, Deacon Patrick, and our listeners today.
5: Yes, very good. I'm glad you decided to come on the show today to be.
7: It was a long, arduous discernment, but I made the decision. So
5: very good, very good. And that's definitely something that I want to get into eventually is, you know, how do we rank decisions as how important they are? But before we get there, let's start with the thing that allows us to make any decision, which is free will. So what is our free will?
7: Yeah, well, this is one of the most important qualities or faculties that we're given as human beings. You know, we look around us and we see in the world so many beautiful creatures that God has designed and created. And you think about the whole animal kingdom, for example. Animals have a certain freedom, you might say. I mean, they can make, as it were, kind of choices to go here or there or to hunt this prey or not. But animals don't have that kind of free will that you and I are given. They operate largely on instinct. And so they give God praise and glory just kind of by naturally doing what they're designed to do. Whereas you and I, because we have freedom, we have a much greater dignity than the animals because we can rise above them. We can choose freely to love God and to love neighbor, which is that great commandment. But we know that as we look at human history and even the world today, we know that we can abuse our freedom in such a way that we seemingly sink lower than the animals or the beasts, and we can abuse that freedom, fail to love and worship God, fail to do his will, fail to love one another. And this leads to great misery and tragedy. So, yeah, it's kind of a wild card that God has put into us, but he didn't want to create just a race of robots or puppets or marionettes. He wanted to create a race of free beings who could freely choose to love him and do his will. And so, you know, as I said, that kind of exalts us above the rest of creation. But because we're living in a fallen world, because the angels, who are also created with freedom and are much more powerful than us, they abuse that freedom. You know, we struggle. We struggle to freely choose the good and to choose charity and love.
5: Right. Very good. And I think that a lot of times in our wider society, we can praise somebody, especially in terms of like their productivity or their efficiency or perhaps their, well, just how good of a leader they would make, how good of an employee or a manager they would make. We tend to use the term decisive. If somebody is decisive, we see that as a positive thing. But at the same time, why is making good decisions, why is that something that is beneficial to our spiritual life in so profound a way?
7: Well, if the goal of our spiritual life, indeed the goal of every human life in all of its complexity, is to reach heaven and to spend eternity with God and the saints, then a lot depends on how we use our freedom, because God will not, as it were, push us through the pearly gates. He desires every one of us to be with him for all eternity. He bends over backwards, if I can put it that way, to get us to heaven by, you know, revealing himself to us, teaching us the right path, forgiving our sins and mistakes when we fall short. So we have a lot of hope and confidence in our eternal salvation. But the reality is, every human being at the end of the day is free to give our fiat, as our Blessed Mother did, to say yes to the Lord or to turn our backs and say no. which is always a great tragedy. So, yeah, a lot hinges on how we exercise our freedom. And, you know, you were saying how we admire people that are decisive. And, you know, there is a certain decisiveness that is a virtue, but there's a way in which decisiveness can be, it can fall into kind of poor extremes. On the one hand, we can be overly decisive. That is to say, we can be rash or impetuous, and we don't weigh the situation carefully enough. We're imprudent, and I know we'll probably talk about the virtue of prudence in the course of our hour. But we can also lack decisiveness. We can be so paralyzed by the choices we face and the complexity of them that we end up not acting at all. You know, I think about when we go to the supermarket, just think about how many choices we have in terms of shampoos or greeting cards or, our world, you know, it presents, and that's kind of a mundane, obviously, example, but we're faced with so many different choices that it can seem at times overwhelming or paralyzing to us. So, yeah, we have to be willing to kind of, what do they say, fish or cut bait, right?
5: So. True enough. To weigh in, to get it done, right? To make the decision. Mm-hmm. Yeah, very good. Father Rob Kroll is with us today and talking about making good decisions. Would love to hear from you, our listener. When was a pivotal time in your life when you had to make a decision, an important decision? Did you make the right one? Are you convinced of that? And why do you think that that's the case? Or maybe you made the wrong one. Why are you convinced that that's the case? Maybe you're still uncertain what would have been best. Maybe you struggle with decisions and need some advice. These and all other questions and comments on making good decisions are welcome at 888-914-9149. You can decide to call in 888-914-9149, or you can send us an email, innerlife@relevantradio.com. Just anecdotally playing off of that last one about being frozen by choice, Father, I have a little story of my own. This was a number of years back. We were privileged to make two very good friends in Russia, and they came to visit us. We had visited them a number of times, but they came to visit us here in the United States, and we took them just to a fast food restaurant. And unlike anything that they had had in Russia, and they walked in and were just overwhelmed by the menu board that was above the counter. They stood there just eyes fixed on the menu board for, I don't know, a good 5 or 10 minutes. I don't know. But I ended up saying to them, "Are you okay?" And they just said, we've never seen this many choices before.
7: Right,
5: I mean, so
7: right.
5: that can be something that's paralyzing that way. And then I mentioned a few more things there in the open too, the fear of my choices effects on others, or the fear of, you know, I'm inadequately informed to make this decision. I don't have what it is need be. So in all of these things, maybe where do we begin to rely on God, and how do we rely on God's guidance in making a good decision?
7: Yeah. Well, I think, you know, what you're highlighting too, Patrick, is that there are different levels of decision making. You know, deciding what to eat for dinner is one thing, but then we're talking about some moral decisions or life changing decisions, like one's vocation, which obviously are much more significant. They require a lot more preparation, and there's a process that we go through. And I think I would say, maybe the first thing I'd say in answer to your question is that I see decision making or discernment when it comes to God's will as both a posture and a process. And what I mean by that is, I think that as we approach especially significant decisions, moral decisions in our life, there has to be a certain posture or attitude or disposition which just says, I truly want to be open to God's will here. I want to choose and embrace whatever is truly God's will for me. And already that requires a lot of dying to self. It requires setting aside maybe some of my biases, my presuppositions, my selfish desires. So that's already really important. So that when it comes time to making a specific decision in this particular instance, then I'm already disposed properly to look for God's will. But then there's also a process, you know, and that process involves things like educating ourselves. You know, maybe if it's a moral decision that I'm faced with, well, I want to learn more about what the Bible says about this. I want to go to the catechism and find out what the church teaches about this. I want to talk with wise people that would have experience and would have knowledge about factors that could help me make a good decision. So part of the process involves educating ourselves, and that it also involves humility, saying I don't know it all, and I need help in making this decision. So that process then involves a consultation. I think often decision making can go awry when we try to do it alone and in isolation, rather than availing ourselves of other people and just the resources out there. The process involves prayer. You know, as people of faith, we want to consult God directly, and so we take time to ask the Lord in prayer to kind of nudge us in the right direction. You know, St. Ignatius has rules for discernment and he talks about different times of discernment. Sometimes the decisions that we face, they're crystal clear, and they really don't require much of a discernment process. It's just so obvious to us. But other times, it's not so clear, and we can kind of see pros and cons, and so then we have to both involve the head. We have to do some good, clear-headed thinking and reasoning, but we also have to listen to the heart, because sometimes God speaks to us in moving our hearts in a certain way with certain affective movements. I think about how in Galatians 5, St. Paul talks about the fruits of the Holy Spirit, things like joy, gentleness, kindness, peace, chastity, self-control. So, in other words, I think a good discernment process or a good decision-making for us as Christians involves both the head and the heart. And if we use only the head, well, we can lose sight of things. But if we just make a decision based on feeling, you know, that's not healthy either. I think just being aware of, you know, kind of what's at stake, and then availing ourselves of the right process so that we're really trying to do it prudently, again, to use that virtue of prudence. And then, of course, the discernment or the decision-making doesn't end once we've actually made the decision. We make a decision, we start living it out, and then we have to keep asking, is this the right one? You know, as you were saying in the opening of the show, or maybe a minute ago, you said, you know, maybe we've made wrong decisions. Well, we can learn from those, you know. Nothing is beyond God's power to bring good from. So, We might need to learn from past mistakes, but that's all part of the decision making and wisdom process. I think we have to be careful about desiring absolute perfection or absolute certainty. That's often pretty rare. We kind of use our best lights, and then we make a decision, and then we continue to pray about it and see the fruit of it.
5: Yeah, very good. Our email address is innerlife@relevantradio.com, and we got a great email that came in from Cecilia, who's listening online. And Cecilia asked this: if I made a wrong decision in my life, like choosing the wrong major in college or choosing a husband because it was convenient for me besides my liking for him, does this mean that I didn't follow God's will? And if so, should I expect that God will permit a cascade of future events that will be bad because of my wrong decision?
7: Yeah, that's a really good question. I guess from where I sit, I like, if you take that major in college, let's say, I mean, I think, you know, even if it's not the major in hindsight that you might have wanted to choose, or maybe you move into a career that's not really, doesn't seem to have much direct correlation with the major, you know, I think that God still will work with the choice that I've made. I mean, especially because the choice of a major isn't so much a moral good versus moral evil. You know, I may be trying to, I mean, again, it depends on why I chose that major. Maybe there were selfish motives. Maybe I chose to major in finance just because I wanted to be the next trillionaire like Elon Musk. I don't know. So, I mean, I think, you know, we often approach things with mixed motives, and they're not always pure, and God knows that. But I think God, you know, we talk about God writing straight with crooked lines, and I think he can work with choices we've made to bring good from them. And so it can all be in the service of good. I'm reluctant to say that God brings punishment or bad things to us because of our mistaken choices, especially when they're done maybe in good faith, but just we lacked you know, maybe we're immature at the time, or we lacked sufficient information to make as good a choice as we might have. But I tend to want to talk about just God bringing forth good in everything. And because he is love and he is mercy, and he's always guiding us, you know, and helping us to learn from past mistakes so that we can make better choices in the future. Kind of answers Cecilia's question, but
5: yeah. Well, I think that there are some great points in there, and I think that that's helpful to, you know, it's reassuring to know that God is always with us, always loving us, and even if we've made some pretty astoundingly bad decisions in our lives, that he doesn't abandon us, right? In those times, I think that's at the core of it, is that he's always, always, always wanting to be in relationship with us. So, Cecilia, thank you for the email. If you'd like to give us a call and join us on the in the conversation on making good decisions, do so at 888-914-9149. Let's go to Thomas, who's calling in from Winchester, Virginia. Hi, Thomas. Good morning.
8: Hello. Good morning. Can you hear me,
5: Thomas? Yep. Go ahead.
8: I've listened to the station for quite some time. I'm asking, how do you know that God is assisting you in making good decisions? How do you read the information you're getting from God, or how do you know that? Wait a minute, this is an outside caller, and it's not really me making this decision. It may be impartial, I am, but God is assisting in the decision. How do I know it's God doing this?
5: Yeah.
8: As opposed to me just conjuring up, I believe I'm speaking with God. I believe I'm praying with God. I believe I'm hearing God's word or God's assistance or God's direction. But how do you really know? How do you put your finger on that and say, well, that's God?
7: Yeah, that's maybe one of the key questions in this whole discussion. That's very foundational. And I would approach it at a couple different levels. So I would say, first of all, because God has revealed himself in history, he's revealed a lot about who he is and what his will is for the human race. And he's revealed that, especially for us as Christians, through the scriptures, which we believe are the word of God. They're divinely revealed. He has revealed it as Catholics. We have a very exalted view of church tradition. So God speaks to us and reveals his will and certain truths through the teaching of the Pope and all the bishops united with him. So before I ever even get to this particular specific decision about my life, I already have this large corpus of wisdom that God has told me, because he's told the whole human race. And because I know I can trust it, because again, now this is an article of faith, right? But with faith, I trust that God would never deceive me, that God is truth itself, that he loves me, he loves the human race, and therefore, because he is pure spirit, and because he is so and infinitely above us, he's found ways to kind of lower himself, as it were, come down to our level, especially in Jesus Christ, and to teach us about his will. So, we have all of that help to begin with, all of that support, and then, as I try to discern, like, should I be a priest, or should I get married, or should I engage in this career or another? Or is this a morally good decision or is it morally evil? In addition to drawing on church teaching and scripture and all these things, that's where I have to trust that God is going to speak to me personally. He's going to speak to me through particular thoughts that I have. He's going to speak to me through movements of the heart. And I mentioned that earlier, that if I'm contemplating this choice, if it's really of God, and if this presumes, of course, that I'm a person of prayer, that I'm receiving the sacraments, that I'm trying to live a good, holy, virtuous life. But if I'm on that path, generally the Holy Spirit is going to console me and guide me through a sense of rightness. I'm going to feel a rightness about this decision. It's going to leave me feeling peace and joy. And then, of course, I can check it out with others. I can consult others and say, in my own prayer and discernment, I think this is the voice of God, but what would you think? And then we talk to people that have maybe in exactly the same place that we've been, or just people who have been at this for a long time. They're kind of elder statesmen or stateswomen, and we want to consult them and get wisdom from them. So, like I said, we may never have 100% absolute clarity, although I think sometimes it is pretty darn clear, but we do the best we can. And then after we make the decision and begin to live it out, then we can also test the spirits. We can see what the fruit of it is. And that can either validate and affirm that I made the right decision and it's God's will, or I maybe didn't. And I have to maybe start again. So hopefully that helps, Thomas.
5: Yeah. Well, I mean, I think that there's a lot of elements in there to keep in mind as we're going through, especially when we're making those major decisions as well. And Thomas, thank you for asking the $25,000 question. I think that's oftentimes what is on people's minds and hearts when we're making good decisions, which is our topic for today. Our friends at the Catholic Order of Foresters have set up this great toll-free studio line. It'd be a shame if we didn't use it. So let's use it. 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
5: Welcome back to The Inner Life. 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Father Rob Kroll is with us today and talking about making good decisions. One of the questions that I would have for you, Father, is, two questions here, I guess. Does God care about every decision that we make? You know, what am I going to have for supper? Should I buy this razor or that razor? You know, does he care about those things? And does he ever, it's related to this, I think, does he ever just give us two good options, or maybe more than that, maybe three or four good options, and just say, you know what, I'm glorified by you choosing?
7: Mm-hmm. Yeah, that's a really good question, and it's one that can come up in my life as I work with seminarians, because they're trying to discern God's will with respect to their vocational choice. Should I be a priest, or should I, you know, get married and raise a family? Should I be a single person in the world, and so forth. And I do think that there are situations where maybe God doesn't dictate a specific choice or outcome, but he says, like you just said, I've given you freedom, and there's maybe two or three choices before you, and they would all give me glory and honor, and so I'm going to bless whatever you choose with your freedom, you know. And so I wonder about that. Even when it comes to vocational choices, you know, Does God always have a specific plan for every human life? Is it like you have to be a priest, and if you're not, you're going to be, you know, kind of miserable, you're going to be failing to do my will? Or, you know, likewise, you have to marry this particular person, you know, and if you don't marry him or her, then you've blown it, you know. And I don't think God operates that way. Now, again, I don't want to also, I have to qualify that by saying that I do think God can lead a person to embrace a particular vocation, and that, you know, we know many people, saints, but also just folks that we might bump into who felt very called from a young age to be a priest or a religious sister. And there's kind of a certainty that they felt, because somehow God did put on their heart this desire, you know. And that's a word that we haven't used much in the program yet, but
5: yeah.
7: I think that, you know, we need to pay attention to kind of what are those deepest desires in us, and what are the desires that seem to lead to our greatest flourishing and fulfillment, and the desires that seem to bring just the greatest joy and peace in our life. So I think it's kind of both and. I mean, there's certainly some people where I think God makes it much more clear. Maybe other people where God leaves more of an arena of freedom. You know, we can exercise our freedom in kind of this broader way, and he's going to bless whatever choice we make. And you were kind of saying, you know, whether to, yeah, like choose, I don't know, Pepsi or Coke or something like that. And,
5: right,
7: you know, there are obviously some choices that seem very trivial. However, I would say this, that I know, like in our Jesuit province, you know, I know there are decisions made about where to invest money, because some companies might be kind of unethical and we want to avoid them, and then we invest funds in other companies. So I would say, like, even what I think you said about choosing this razor or that, well, yeah, it seems like an insignificant choice, but maybe how I spend my money and what products I buy can in part be determined or guided by, well, what values does this company hold? You know, how do they treat their employees? Are they exploiting the kind of labor in third world countries as they make their products? Now, this can get very complicated, because you could spend you know, days researching, and really there's probably no perfect company out there. I mean, we probably would be having to flee to an island and make our own clothing and basically check out of life if we all, you know, felt like we could never make a choice that was maybe a little bit tinged, you know. But the point I'm getting at is there are some choices that are maybe much more clear because of how unethical, a particular business might be, whereas other ones we recognize that maybe indirectly we're somehow, compromising a little bit, but we're not directly willing any moral evil, of course, you know. But
19: right.
7: Anyway,
19: right.
7: Life's complicated, and so there again, we don't always, yeah.
19: Well, you know what? Life being complicated is what gives us the opportunity to have a show here on The Inner Life about making good decisions.
7: That's true.
19: A good thing. And
7: that's
19: knowing
7: right.
19: again that our Lord walks with us in these decisions as well. Let's go back to the phones. Let's go to Carol calling in from Nevada. Good morning, Carol, and thanks for calling in.
21: Hi, good morning. My question is, sometimes I feel like I've made bad decisions, and I've prayed about them. But I'm wondering, does the Holy Spirit ever, not that he'll lead you into a bad decision, but does he ever allow you to make a bad decision in order to maybe learn a lesson?
7: That's a really good question, Carol. I'm very comfortable saying that God or the Holy Spirit permits trials and struggles, and even permits maybe failures and mistakes in our life in order to teach us something very valuable. It might be teaching us about dependence, more dependence on him and less self-reliance on ourselves. It could be teaching us humility and the fact that, gee, I thought I had it all figured out and I had all this expertise, and maybe actually I was more ignorant than I realized. Or maybe teaching us about having to involve other people more and consult more. So I think in that sense, God or the Holy Spirit might permit bad choices. I'm a little hesitant to say that the Holy Spirit would permit, I wouldn't say the Holy Spirit always wants us to make morally and spiritually good decisions. I mean, choices that are going to lead to, you know, actually doing the will of God and to our own moral flourishing and virtue and holiness and all of that. So, you know, in that sense, the Holy Spirit doesn't move us towards something wrong or evil just so that as a result of that, we can learn something good. Now, when we make bad choices or wrong choices because of something defective in us or in our decision-making process, yes, God's, as we've been emphasizing, God doesn't abandon us. In fact, God draws closer to us to get us out of the mess and to guide us to greater truth and virtue and all that. So God's always at work in that way. But I don't think the Holy Spirit wants us to fail in decision-making, especially when it comes to moral and spiritual matters, just to humble us or just to bring virtue from it. Does that make sense?
19: Yeah, I think it does. And I think that there's a lot to be gained from that. Carol, it's a great question, and I thank you for asking that. It seems to me that there's a whole issue of redemption that's going on here, Father, that, even in the bad decisions that we've made and that we do make and that we will make, even if it involves sin, you know, that we choose against God, we choose for ourselves, that God still takes those decisions and redeems them, like makes them valuable in our lives, right?
7: Well, that's very well put, Deacon Patrick. And to highlight that, let's look at Peter and Judas. You know how both betray the Lord, both are remorseful, both recognize the sin they've committed. But Peter, after weeping bitterly, he changes and he reforms and he becomes this great apostle. And the Lord forgave him, you know, and the Lord called him three times, you know, love my sheep, feed my sheep. He's a good example of where God, where Jesus does, take the manure of his sin and converts it into wonderful fertilizer that is bearing fruit and brings forth, you know.
19: I like that.
7: Fragrant, yeah. Whereas Judas, you know, he's upset too. He recognizes he betrayed Jesus with a kiss. He's so upset that he takes the 30 pieces of silver, which are quite valuable, and he throws it back at the authorities. But he feels he's beyond God's redemption and ability to convert and change. And so tragically, he goes out and hangs himself on a tree, you know. So I think this is really an important point, because when we do make bad decisions, we're tempted to despair. We're tempted to feel like there's no way I can make up for this, so to speak. And especially with the major, you know, major faux pas. So I think just always keeping our confidence in God's mercy and power and his desire for our salvation, always keeping that really primary. I think, yeah, that's key.
19: That's very good. Father Rob Kroll is with us today talking about making good decisions, taking your comments and questions at 888-914-9149. Let's try a call from Ethel from Florida. Ethel, good afternoon. Welcome.
0: Good afternoon.
7: Hello.
0: Good afternoon.
19: Good afternoon. What do you have for us, Ethel?
7: Hi, Ethel.
0: Yes. I was promised half the profit of helping a friend sell a property. So half the profit would have been $20,000. I was given the $20,000, and now they want it back. Do I give it back?
7: Hmm. Well, can you clarify a little bit more the circumstances? You received the $20,000 because why?
0: Yes, because it was half the profit.
7: Half, oh, I half. See.
0: The person got half, and I got the other. She gave me the other half.
7: Okay.
0: And now, she wants it back. She's, no. I want it back.
7: Yeah. Well, wow. I mean, it's kind of hard to give you a definitive answer without knowing more of the circumstances. I mean, it'd be interesting to know why she wants it back, and to what extent is it truly yours to do with what you will. I mean, if it's a gift, then maybe...
0: Well, a gift, but at the same time, you know, I was told, if you help me with this, because I don't know how to do any of this, so whatever. I said, okay, well, let's see how we can do it, and la, la, la. And then she just changed her mind about a week later.
7: So
0: I want it back.
7: Okay. Well, I mean, I guess... I would want to, first of all, you know, explain to her that you basically made this a promise that because of my contribution and my helping you, that part of this money is available now because of my effort and because of my contribution. And I guess I would try to persuade her to realize that maybe in justice, she should give you that amount, or at least some amount, if it's not the $20,000, if it's not the half of it, at least that, you know, just out of both justice and charity and the friendship that you share, that you would want to have some of this money, and you think you deserve it for this reason. I guess at the end of the day, though, I'd have to ponder more whether I would feel obligated to give it back to her. I mean, am I even if I'm upset about it, you know, does she deserve or not deserve? Does she have rights to that entire sum? I guess I'd have to ponder that some more. But
19: Well, you know what?
7: I'll give you much more wisdom than that.
19: Yeah. I completely understand. And Ethel, I understand the predicament that you find yourself in, and I'm sorry for it. It would take a lot of kind of I think a lot more filling out of the story than we have time for here today. But thank you for calling in, because it draws to my mind. You know, there's potentially an issue of justice here, right? And what do we owe one to another and that sort of thing? What was promised? What was delivered? What, you know, what are the circumstances in that way? And speaking of justice as a virtue, we also want to get into talking about prudence. And we're going to do that right after this. We need to take another break, but we're going to do that right after this break. We're going to talk a little bit more about the role of prudence in making decisions and offer some practicalities from our spiritual director, Father Rob Kroll, that we can set ourselves up to make good decisions and get better and better at making decisions. Give us a call. 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
19: Welcome back to The Inner Life. My name is Deacon Patrick Conley. My thanks to Thomas Engesser, our producer, and to Tim Hine on the phones for us today, as well as to our spiritual director, Father Rob Kroll, Jesuit priest and director of spiritual formation at St. Francis de Sales Seminary in Milwaukee. Talking about making good decisions here today, having some good questions that are coming through, some good stories as well. So let's go back to the phones. Let's take a phone call from Veronica calling in from Southern California. Hello, Veronica. Good morning.
29: Good morning. And get right to it. This takes us back to the mid-1970s. I was engaged to a wonderful man, and we were in the process of talking about our details with a priest. And I remember asking my friends, I belong to a little prayer group, and I said, please pray for me because I want to know whether God is really calling us to get married. And so when I voiced my own prayer within the group, I said, dear God, you know David and you know his history. You know me. and you know my history. Are you calling the two of us to become one for your greater glory and for the salvation of souls? And with that weekend, he invited me and another couple friends that we knew, and we went to see the movie The Way We Were. And there we were on the screen. And I won't go into the details of that movie, and I'll just, anybody wants to see it, you'll see. She went one way and he went the other. And what happened is that David said, you know what, we never talked about the movie, but something happened to us both after seeing that movie. And he said, you know, I think our loves are on different levels. I was very engaged in, you know, with my church, helping the teenagers, the youth, and he was not, you know, that religiously minded. So he said, you know, we are just, our loves are on different levels, is the way he put it. And I agreed. And so we ended our engagement. And then very unexpectedly to me, 5 years later, I enter religious life.
19: Wow.
7: Wow. That's a beautiful story, Veronica. And I want to, or maybe Sister Veronica, right? What can I ask what order you're a member of?
29: Yes, but I was a sister.
7: That's okay.
29: I entered this, yeah, sister. They're Jesuit trained, Joseph, an order of the
7: okay.
29: Sisters of St. Joseph.
7: Okay. Okay, very good. Well, you know, one thing I want to highlight from your story is at the very beginning, you said that you really prayed that God would reveal his will to you, that what would be for his greater glory and honor. And I think that's such a beautiful disposition. That goes back to what I was saying early in the program about having this posture or this attitude of real openness to the will of God. And so I want to really emphasize how important that is, because you were open. I mean, even though you had a love for David, you know, it was revealed to you that, and through him really, that yeah, your love was of a different nature, or it wasn't the kind of love that would have made for necessarily a very happy and very happy marriage, you know, because of the differences in your religious outlook. So anyway, yeah, I think it's a beautiful lesson for all of us that we want to really humbly come before the Lord and say, Lord, show me your will. I want to be open to that and bless this this effort to know it and embrace it.
19: Yeah, very, very potent story, Veronica. Thank you for calling in, taking the time to call in and share it with the rest of us as well. One of the things that's drawn up into my mind about Veronica's story is, and as I said before the break, to talk about prudence and specifically prudence being known as we know as a natural virtue and grace building upon nature. But we still have a way we can become more prudent in our lives, right? And so what is the role of prudence? And then how do we become more prudent, Father?
7: Yeah. Well, prudence is one of those four cardinal virtues, along with justice, fortitude, and temperance. But what makes prudence kind of unique is it's often called the charioteer of the virtues, because prudence is meant to kind of control and moderate all the other virtues and how we live them out. And so prudence operates at the level of our reason, our practical reason, and it helps us to discern what is truly good in every circumstance, in every situation, and to choose also the right means to attain it. So it's a virtue that helps us to think through, you know, situations that we face, and it helps us to know what is good. But then once we know what is good, also how to do it and when to do it. And so I think we can deepen that sense of prudence through our prayer and, you know, all those things that we do as Catholics, receiving the grace of the sacraments. And I think what prudence teaches us is that the ability to make choices is kind of neutral. What really matters for us as Catholic Christians is what we choose, and that's where prudence comes in, because prudence is meant to show us what is really consistent with the will of God, and then also how best to accomplish it. To deepen our acquisition of prudence, I think that we've talked about in the program ways that we can do that, like learning from our mistakes. For example, we're given the great faculty of our memory, and we can use that memory to reflect back on previous choices, which ones went well, but also which ones went awry, and we can learn from those past mistakes. Prudence involves learning from others. Again, the saints, the Bible, church teaching, a spiritual director, if we have one, consulting him or her, or just good, wise friends. So prudence involves that consultation. Prudence is not hasty, so it involves kind of a careful sorting through things, a careful consideration of, what to do. So it works against hastiness. So, yeah, I think it's a really important

0: Roll with us, taking your calls and questions at 888-914-9149. Next up, let's go to Anna, who's calling in from Los Angeles. Anna, welcome.
1: Hi, thank you so much. I just wanted to understand, because it's very easy for me not to make bad decisions, and not if I know something is bad for me, if I know drugs are bad or alcohol is bad, it's very easy for me not to do something that I know is bad for me. I like to have an understanding of people that do all those bad things so I can be more compassionate. Why is it that if people know if they do drugs, they will end up a drug addict, and they still do it? What is that?
2: Well, I would say in a nutshell, sin or our fallen human nature. You raise a good point, Anna, that we often know what to do. We know what the right thing is to do, but we fail to do it. And so there's a difference between really sincerely not seeing what's true and good, but sometimes we do know what's right and good, and we still choose against it. And I mean, we all probably, I think we all do this. It's just at different levels or degrees. So, you know, I think in my own work as a priest and as someone who did some studies in psychology, I think when you talk specifically about, let's say, an addict or an alcoholic or any compulsive or addictive behavior, I think often those get chosen, even if they're wrong, and even if the person senses that they're wrong, they still choose them because they're trying to escape or numb some kind of wound or pain in their life. You know, these do deliver a certain pleasure, and so they can seem to get us out of a moment of real painful, just a moment of real pain. So I think that's often why we do it too. But you know, you mentioned alcohol. I mean, alcohol, we as Catholics who don't consider alcohol evil in and of itself. I mean, there's monks that brew beer, and we can enjoy a good glass of wine. So there's the prudence comes in. How much should I drink, you know? For some people, they shouldn't drink at all because they are addicts. But for others, it's more a matter of discerning the right amount or what situation. Maybe I shouldn't be drinking 2 or 3 cocktails before I have to get behind the wheel. So anyway, I just want to qualify that, you know, it isn't sort of one size fits all when it comes to these decisions.
0: Yeah, well, I think, Anna, you bring up the age-old problem of sin and concupiscence. So when you said sin, Father, I just said, yep, that's what I was going to say. It's just an inclination that we may have towards sin. But, you know, thanks be to God for his limitless grace. Father, thank you for being with us today and for this great conversation on making good decisions. My apologies to those we couldn't get on the air, either phone calls or emails. But we're grateful for your being with us, Father. And could we ask for your blessing, please?
2: Sure. So, Heavenly Father, please send down your Holy Spirit upon all of us. Help us today and every day to know your will and to embrace it for your greater glory and honor. And may the blessing of Almighty God, the Father, the Son, and the Holy Spirit come down upon you and remain with you forever. Amen.
0: Amen. Lots more to talk about in terms of making good decisions, but I think this formed a really solid foundation. 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Listen again and share this episode with them along with your prayers. Tomorrow on the program, I think it's going to be a fun discussion. We're talking about why we laugh. Father John Paul Erickson is going to be with us for that. Until then, friends, grace and peace.
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6: Hello, I'm Father Matt Siminar. It's noon central, and I invite you to please stand, and we'll begin by praying the Angelus. The angel of the Lord declared unto Mary, and she conceived by the Holy Spirit, Hail Mary, full of grace, the Lord is with thee. Blessed art thou amongst women, and blessed is the fruit of thy womb, Jesus. Holy Mary, Mother of God, pray for us sinners, now and at the hour of our death. Amen.

Behold, the handmaid of the Lord, be it done unto me according to thy word. Hail Mary, full of grace, the Lord is with thee. Blessed art thou amongst women, and blessed is the fruit of thy womb, Jesus. Holy Mary, Mother of God, pray for us sinners, now and at the hour of our death. Amen. And the Word was made flesh and dwelt among us. Hail Mary, full of grace, the Lord is with thee. Blessed art thou amongst women, and blessed is the fruit of thy womb, Jesus. Holy Mary, Mother of God, pray for us sinners, now and at the hour of our death. Amen. Pray for us, O Holy Mother of God, that we may be made worthy of the promises of Christ. And let us pray. Pour forth, we beseech thee, O Lord, thy grace into our hearts, that we, to whom the incarnation of Christ thy Son was made known by the message of an angel, may by his passion and cross be brought to the glory of his resurrection, through the same Christ our Lord. Amen. 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Again, I'm Father Matt Siminar, and I'm happy to be able to celebrate the Holy Mass from the Chapel of the Nativity in Green Bay, Wisconsin. At this Mass, we especially unite our prayers with the homebound, those in prison, and those unable to attend Mass in person. For those who are able, we encourage you to receive our Eucharistic Lord at your local parish, and remember to observe your Sunday obligation. And our gathering hymn is Praise to the Lord.

0: In the name of the Father, and of the Son, and of the Holy Spirit. Amen. The Lord be with you. My dear brothers and sisters, as we gather together this day to celebrate and to share in these sacred mysteries of our faith, we also celebrate the memorial of St. Camillus de Lillis. And gathering before this altar, let us now prepare our hearts to receive our Lord as we seek forgiveness, mercy, and peace. Lord Jesus, you were sent to heal the contrite of heart. Lord, have mercy. You came to call sinners. Christ, have mercy. You plead for us at the right hand of the Father. Lord, have mercy. May Almighty God have mercy on us, forgive us our sins, and bring us to everlasting life. Amen. Let us pray. O God, who adorned the priest, St. Camillus, with a singular grace of charity towards the sick, pour out upon us, by his merits, a spirit of love for you, so that, serving you in our neighbor, we may, at the hour of our death, pass safely over to you. Through our Lord Jesus Christ, your Son, who lives and reigns with you in the unity of the Holy Spirit, God, forever and ever. Amen.
1: A reading from the first letter of St. John. Beloved, we know that we have passed from death to life because we love our brothers. Whoever does not love remains in death. Everyone who hates his brother is a murderer, and you know that anyone who is a murderer does not have eternal life remaining in him. The way we came to know love was that he laid down his life for us. So we ought to lay down our lives for our brothers. If someone who has worldly means sees a brother in need and refuses him compassion, how can the love of God remain in him? Children, let us love not in word or in speech, but in deed and truth. The word of the Lord.
2: Thanks be to God.
1: Blessed the man who fears the Lord.
2: Blessed the man who fears the Lord.
1: Blessed the man who fears the Lord, who greatly delights in his commands. His posterity shall be mighty upon the earth. The upright generation shall be blessed. Blessed the man who fears the Lord. Wealth and riches shall be in his house. His generosity shall endure forever. Light shines through the darkness for the upright. He is gracious and merciful and just. Blessed the man who fears the Lord. Well for the man who is gracious and lends, who conducts his affairs with justice. He shall never be moved. The just one shall be in everlasting remembrance. Blessed the man who fears the Lord. An evil report he shall not fear. His heart is firm, trusting in the Lord. His heart is steadfast. He shall not fear till he looks down upon his foes. Blessed the man who fears the Lord. Lavishly he gives to the poor. His generosity shall endure forever. His horn shall be exalted in glory. Blessed the man who fears the Lord.

The Lord be with you. A reading from the Holy Gospel according to John. Glory to you, Lord. Jesus said to his disciples, "As the Father loves me, so I also love you. Remain in my love. If you keep my commandments, you will remain in my love, just as I have kept my Father's commandments and remain in his love. I have told you this so that my joy might be in you and your joy might be complete. This is my commandment. Love one another as I love you. No one has greater love than this, to lay down one's life for one's friends. You are my friends if you do what I command you. I no longer call you slaves, because a slave does not know what his master is doing. I have called you friends, because I have told you everything I have heard from my Father. It was not you who chose me, but I who chose you, and appointed you to go and bear fruit that will remain, so that whatever you ask the Father in my name, he may give you. This I command you, love one another." The Gospel of the Lord. Praise to you, Lord Jesus Christ. Originally, I was going to go with the regular celebration of ordinary time, but then I thought, no, I like St. Camillus. He's got a very inspiring story. And then, of course, when I read the readings for the normal ordinary day, I thought, I'm glad St. Camillus has readings for his day, because I like his readings much better than the ordinary time. And when you're the presider of the Mass, you can do what you want. So there we go. But again, I like the story of St. Camillus. So kind of let me give you the Reader's Digest condensed version of it. Basically, he lived in the 1500s. His father was a military leader who fought for Naples, the Kingdom of Naples. He fought for France. And Camillus was just a mere child, a young boy, when his mother died. So what he did is then he went to live with his father, and he grew up in military service. And because of growing up in military service, he really didn't get any education. So he didn't learn how to read, didn't learn how to write. He just learned how to fight. And that's how he lived his life. And he had dreams of becoming a great and powerful officer. However, as part of his battles, especially against the Turks, he got wounded in the legs. And these wounds persisted throughout the rest of his life. And eventually got to the point where he could no longer serve in the military. So what do you do? Well, he went back out into the regular world. And as part of his military training, he also learned how to gamble. And so he brought his gambling addiction with him out into the regular world and ended up losing everything he had. So pretty much he hit rock bottom. Now, St. Camillus was also 6'6" tall. He was a tall man. And because of his height and because of his strength, he got a job working construction, doing building projects for the Capuchin order. And it was while spending time with the Capuchins, he had a conversion experience. He wanted to become one of them. However, because of his injuries and a little bit because of his past with his fighting, they didn't allow him into the order. He tried several times to enter into the order, but yet they just did not accept him. So what happened was he came across a hospital and he started serving the poor, serving the sick, serving the suffering. He thought, if I can't enter the order, maybe I'll just start my own order. And it was by serving the sick and the suffering, he strove to see the presence of our Lord in them. And eventually, he worked his way up in that hospital where he became the administrator of the hospital. And they said that in the 1500s, early 1600s, when he was doing this, he actually revolutionized sanitary and working in the hospital, the whole administrative stuff of hospital life. He basically helped transform taking care of the sick and the suffering, and eventually he did start his own
order, his own religious order. They were the servants of the sick and the suffering. Now they're known as the Camillians. However, he also had a great desire to become a priest. Now, as I mentioned, he had no education growing up, didn't know how to read, didn't know how to write, so he had to go back to school. So imagine this, being 32 years old and learning how to read and write with a bunch of little children. They laughed at him. They mocked him. But he didn't let that disturb him. He kept persevering and eventually got an education, was ordained a priest, and continued to serve the Lord. And the interesting thing is, when I was reading about his life, I thought, oh, this would make a great movie. Well, they made a documentary, docudrama, I guess you could say, back in 2013. So you can kind of Google it and watch the life. And that's what I'll be doing later today, is learning more about his life and his conversion. But it is a beautiful story about this man who had great dreams for himself, but yet God had something greater in mind. And it was by his suffering and all the hardships he experienced, he had his whole conversion. It changed his whole life around and made him a much better person. And I think that's something we need to remember in our own lives when we go through our own suffering. The suffering may be for our good, to help change our lives around. Maybe it helped make us wake up a little bit more to see how we've been living our lives, not following in the footsteps of the Lord. Maybe it's a way of really converting our hearts to becoming better people. Who knows what it is? For Camillus, it helped him become a saint. And our own sufferings can help us become saints as well. And especially when we follow the commands of the gospel of our Lord today, where he says, "This is my command. Love one another." That's really a beautiful command. It's a challenging command. It's not an easy command. But St. Camillus could do it in his life. And if he could do it, so could we. And so as we celebrate this Mass, let us really etch the words of our Lord in the gospel deep into our hearts, that no one has greater love than this, to lay down one's life for one's friends. Let us strive every day to grow in love. Love for God, love for one another. And like St. Camillus, let us ask him to pray for us, that every day we could strive to serve our brothers and sisters who are suffering and who are in need of care and compassion. And I invite you to please stand. And trusting in God's love for us, let us now lift up our prayers for our needs and the needs of the world. For our Holy Father, Pope Leo XIV, and his intentions, and for an increase in vocations to the priesthood and consecrated life, we pray to the Lord. Lord, hear our prayer. For peace in the world, and for an end to all terrorism and violence, we pray to the Lord. Lord, hear our prayer. For our nation, and for all our government leaders, that they will protect and defend the fundamental rights to life and religious freedom for all, we pray to the Lord. Lord, hear our prayer. For strong marriages and family life, that couples will embrace their vocation by growing in love for each other and raising their children to be disciples in the faith, we pray to the Lord. Lord, hear our prayer. For all the holy souls in purgatory for whom this Mass is being offered, we pray to the Lord. Lord, hear our prayer. For our St. Joseph, St. Gabriel, St. Nicholas, and Guardian Angel Society members, and for all our listeners and supporters, that Our Lady of Guadalupe will intercede for them, we pray to the Lord. Lord, hear our prayer. Heavenly Father, to you we lift our prayers, those spoken and those within the silence of our hearts. We ask you to answer them through Christ our Lord. Amen.

0: Blessed are you, Lord, God of all creation, for through your goodness we have received the bread we offer you. Fruit of the earth and work of human hands, it will become for us the bread of life. Blessed be God forever. By the mystery of this water and wine, may we come to share the divinity of Christ, who humbled himself, to share in our humanity. Blessed are you, Lord, God of all creation, for through your goodness we have received the wine we offer you. Fruit of the vine and work of human hands, it will become our spiritual drink. Blessed be God forever. With humble spirit and contrite hearts, may be accepted by you, Lord. May our sacrifice this day be pleasing to you, Lord God. Wash, O Lord, my iniquities and cleanse me from all my sins. Pray, brothers and sisters, that my sacrifice and yours may be acceptable to God, the Almighty Father. May the Lord accept the sacrifice at your hands for the praise and glory of his name, for our good and the good of all his holy church. Receive, O Lord, the offerings of your people, and grant that we who celebrate your Son's work of boundless charity may, by the example of Blessed Camillus, be confirmed in love of you and of our neighbor, through Christ our Lord. Amen. The Lord be with you.
1: And with your spirit.
0: Lift up your hearts.
1: Lift them up to the Lord.
0: Let us give thanks to the Lord our God.
1: It is right and just.
0: It is truly right and just, our duty and our salvation always and everywhere, to give you thanks, Lord, Holy Father, Almighty and Eternal God, through Christ our Lord. For in the marvelous confession of your saints, you make your church fruitful with strength ever new, and offer us sure signs of your love, and that your saving mysteries may be fulfilled, their great example lends us courage. Their fervent prayers sustain us in all we do. And so, Lord, with all the angels and saints, we too give you thanks, as in exaltation we acclaim. Holy, holy, holy Lord, God of hosts, heaven and earth are full of your glory. Hosanna in the highest. Blessed is he who comes in the name of the Lord. Hosanna in the highest. You are indeed holy, O Lord, the fount of all holiness. Make holy, therefore, these gifts, we pray, by sending down your Spirit upon them like the dewfall, so that they may become for us the body and blood of our Lord Jesus Christ. At the time he was betrayed and entered willingly into his passion, he took bread, and giving thanks, broke it, and gave it to his disciples, saying, "Take this, all of you, and eat of it, for this is my body, which will be given up for you."

In a similar way, when supper was ended, he took the chalice. Once more, giving thanks, he gave it to his disciples, saying, "Take this, all of you, and drink from it. For this is the chalice of my blood, the blood of the new and eternal covenant, which will be poured out for you and for many for the forgiveness of sins. Do this in memory of me."

0: mystery of faith. When we eat this bread and drink this cup, we proclaim your death, O Lord, until you come again. Therefore, as we celebrate the memorial of his death and resurrection, we offer you, Lord, the bread of life and the chalice of salvation, giving thanks that you have held us worthy to be in your presence and minister to you. Humbly, we pray that partaking of the body and blood of Christ, we may be gathered into one by the Holy Spirit. Remember, Lord, your church spread throughout the world, and bring her to the fullness of charity together with Leo, our Pope, and David, our Bishop, and all the clergy. Remember also our brothers and sisters who have fallen asleep in the hope of the resurrection, and all who have died in your mercy. Welcome them into the light of your face. Have mercy on us all, we pray, that with the Blessed Virgin Mary, Mother of God, with Blessed Joseph, her spouse, with the blessed apostles and all the saints who have pleased you throughout the ages, we may merit to be co-heirs to eternal life and may praise and glorify you through your Son, Jesus Christ. Through him and with him and in him, O God, Almighty Father, in the unity of the Holy Spirit, all glory and honor is yours forever and ever. Amen. At the Savior's command and formed by divine teaching, we dare to say, Our Father, who art in heaven, hallowed be thy name. Thy kingdom come, thy will be done, on earth as it is in heaven. Give us this day our daily bread, and forgive us our trespasses, as we forgive those who trespass against us. And lead us not into temptation, but deliver us from evil. Deliver us, Lord, we pray, from every evil. Graciously grant peace in our days, that by the help of your mercy, we may be always free from sin and safe from all distress, as we await the blessed hope and the coming of our Savior, Jesus Christ. For the kingdom, the power, and the glory are yours, now and forever. Lord Jesus Christ, who said to your apostles, Peace I leave you, my peace I give you, look not on our sins, but on the faith of your church, and graciously grant her peace and unity in accordance with your will, who live and reign forever and ever. Amen. And the peace of the Lord be with you always, and with your spirit. Lamb of God, you take away the sins of the world, have mercy on us. Lamb of God, you take away the sins of the world, have mercy on us. Lamb of God, you take away the sins of the world, grant us peace. Lord Jesus Christ, Son of the living God, who by the will of the Father and work of the Holy Spirit through your death gave life to the world, free me by this, your most holy body and blood, from all my sins and from every evil. Keep me always faithful to your commandments, and never let me be parted from you.
1: Behold the Lamb of God. Behold him who takes away the sins of the world. Blessed are those called to the supper of the Lamb. Lord, I am not worthy that you should enter under my roof, but only say the word, and my soul shall be healed.
0: May the body of Christ keep me safe for eternal life. May the blood of Christ keep me safe for eternal life.
1: For those of you watching or listening, this is a good time to make a spiritual communion. I wish my Lord to receive you with the purity, humility, and devotion with which your most holy mother received you, and the spirit with the spirit and fervor of the saints. This is how all will know that you are my disciples, if you have love for one another, says the Lord.

0: Let us pray. Grant, we pray, O Lord, that we who are renewed by these sacred mysteries may follow the example of Blessed Camillus, who honored you with tireless devotion and by surpassing charity was of service to your people. Through Christ our Lord. Amen. Thank you for joining us for Mass here on Relevant Radio. I hope you'll join us again tomorrow at noon Central. Also, be sure to join Father Rocky tonight at 7 p.m. Central for the Family Rosary Across America. The Lord be with you.
1: And with your spirit.
0: And may Almighty God bless you, the Father, the Son, and the Holy Spirit. Amen. And this Mass is ended. Go in peace. Thanks be to God. Saint Michael, the Archangel, defend us in battle. Be our safeguard against the wickedness and snares of the devil. May God rebuke him, we humbly pray. And to thou, O Prince of the heavenly hosts, by the divine power of God, thrust into hell Satan and all the evil spirits who prowl about the world seeking the ruin of souls. Amen. And let us go forth praising God with verse 4 of Praise to the Lord.

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2: Hey, welcome back to the Tim Glenkowski Show. I'm your host, Tim, and we had old episodes playing the last couple days because our family was actually on vacation. We drove up. The Black Hills in South Dakota are closer to Denver than you would think. So we took the kids. It was like 6 hours to get up to Mount Rushmore and the Crazy Horse Monument and some of the hiking in that area, Sylvan Lake, if you've ever been, very beautiful area. And so we got a little time to rest and recoup as a family, a little vacation for everyone. But we're back now and we have a very special show today. I'm incredibly excited, actually, for our interview today. The number to call is 888-914-9149. You can always email us at tim@relevantradio.com with your feedback, your questions, what we got right, what we got wrong. We've heard some really nice, I've had a few people reach out recently and just share really kind thoughts that we really appreciate about that they're enjoying the show. So we're always working at it and trying to get better every single time that we get on air here with you. We recognize the privilege that it is to get to join you every day after Mass and talk about how to engage the world and sanctify the ordinary. So know that we don't take it for granted. We appreciate you. We love hearing from you, your feedback, questions, comments. But like I said, we have a very special guest today. You know, you've heard me talk an integral part of the show. I really feel like it's the two of us in this little partnership building the show together. It's me and it's my wife, Maggie, is actually very involved. She helps tell me when the shows are good and bad and when what topics we should talk about. She's also the co-host of everyone's favorite segment, At the Kitchen Table with Tim and Maggie. But really, we've been working closely with Gavin Listro, is the producer of the Tim Glenkowski Show. Gavin's fresh out of college just this year, or I guess, you know, a full year now after graduation from Hillsdale College. He has a fascinating story. Now, he's a convert to Catholicism only in the last couple of years, maybe even last, it was even, Gavin, was it just one Easter ago?
3: Yeah, 2025.
2: Yeah, Easter 2025, convert to the faith. So the most interesting sociological phenomenon in the world right now is the explosion of conversions to the faith, the Catholic faith, among Gen Z men. It's what everybody is talking about. Like, what is going on in England, in France, in the United States? And Gavin is kind of patient zero for this whole thing. So we wanted to invite him on the show. We jokingly refer to this as today's the Gavin Listro Show. And he's going to be our guest today. And I'm just going to interview him and ask him. He has a fascinating story of a journey from being a missionary kid in an evangelical family to now Catholic. He's getting married. And so we want to talk about the faith and life and what it's like from the perspective of a Gen Z convert. So Gavin, welcome to the show.
3: Tim, thanks so much for having me. I mean, I'm so glad I was able to fit it into my schedule to be here today. So
2: is it odd being the guest? You're every show we're talking the whole time and every break and you're working with every guest. Is it weird to know you are going to be the interviewee today?
3: A little bit. It's kind of like when you're a little kid and you're at the dinner table and, you know, your parents have someone over for dinner and you're just sitting there listening to the conversation, but no one's asking your opinion. And then all of a sudden they turn to you and they say, "What do you think?" And you're 5 years old and you don't have an opinion, but you know, that's kind of how it feels.
2: Perfect analogy. I love that analogy. Thanks for being the guest today. I'd love to start with, first thing we did back in February, maybe, you know, Father Rocky had called me and we'd worked with Josh and set up this show. first thing we do, we have a call to start talking about the show and what we're going to call it and all that stuff. And I just kind of started to say, well, what's your story? And thinking you're just, you know, grew up in a Catholic household or something. And you tell me this story about being, missionary kid and an evangelical family. Can you, you know, tell us a little bit about what your upbringing was like?
3: Yeah. So it kind of starts with my parents' story, especially my father's. He grew up in a culturally Catholic home in New England, so in Connecticut. So a lot of cultural Catholicism growing up, you know, getting baptized, maybe not even going to Christmas and Easter services, but, you know, you're still Italian immigrant family who considers themselves Catholic. And so he grew up pretty much agnostic, not really caring, not really knowing. And until he was 18, he converted through a friend who just gave him a Bible. And I think the simplicity of the gospel through the Bible, the simplicity of how the faith was expressed to him, kind of drew him into what he would become, which is an evangelical Protestant. And he kind of saw himself saved out of Catholicism, kind of this dead husk of a religion that he was exposed to as a child. And he moved towards, you know, what you would call a Bible church, so, you know, a preacher who has some sort of theological training from a seminary, a Protestant seminary. And there's a lot of, you know, interplay between the congregation and the pastor and small groups. And he was just kind of brought up by that. And so naturally, that's how he raised us. And so I grew up with family Bible reading time in the morning, quiet time, which was just basically reflecting on the word on your own, what we might consider like a holy hour, except there wasn't any Eucharist. And yeah, from there, my faith grew. I got really well acquainted with the scripture. And I think it was in second grade when I woke up one night and I was like in tears and I called my mom over into my room and I was like, Mom, I think I want to accept Jesus into my heart, which is kind of what I'd seen other people do, my other siblings do. And so I don't know if that was just like a copycat situation or I think looking back now, I think there was definitely a spiritual aspect to that for sure. And so that's a kind of when I decided I wanted to be a Christian. And from that point, I kind of just lived the faith as my parents showed me, and we continued to go to church. And during that, we moved to Peru because my parents had a call to the mission field and through an evangelical, non-denominational mission agency called South American Mission. And we moved down to Peru to do church planting, which in the Protestant world is a little bit interesting because it's kind of like independent franchises of, you know, a restaurant. You know, we have kind of the similar recipes and the similar things going on, but it's very much independent. We were very much not there with the Catholics who had been there, you know, for centuries. But we were there to plant churches, to see conversion and you know, go from there.
2: It's a wild experience. You know, both of those experiences are increasingly common, right? I think your dad's, I've heard that from so many evangelicals. I grew up in Wheaton, you know, Illinois. So many evangelicals, you know, were fallen away Catholics and felt like, you know, they really met Jesus in the evangelical church. But then also, I think there's an explosion now of evangelical Christianity in Brazil and Peru and a lot of South American countries where you're right, they are kind of going and converting cultural Catholics to evangelical Protestantism. That's kind of a fascinating insight into both of those phenomena.
3: Yeah, and thinking about, because I mean, there were Catholics in Peru, and we saw them quite often. And I mean, the churches were beautiful in that area because it's all, you know, conquistadors coming to the Americas and building beautiful churches. And it wasn't, basically, our only interaction with Catholics were people who grew up Catholic, like my dad, and were living in some sort of debaucherous lifestyle and then coming to our church. And so growing up, I was like, oh, you know, the Catholics, they don't have it figured out, you know. They keep losing people. So that was very interesting to see how that kind of played out.
2: Yeah, it makes me think of that. I think that's why I've always loved Pope Benedict XVI's quote, you know, being Christian is not the result of an ethical choice or a lofty ideal, but the fruit of an encounter with a person. You know, or Karl Rahner said, in the coming age, speaking of the future, like the Christian will either be a mystic or he will cease to be Christian at all. Like in this secular time, it has to be by way of conscious decision that gives life a new horizon and a decisive direction, you know, not just a cultural reality. So coming from that background then, you know, how did you actually decide to convert you know, almost in a certain sense, back to Catholicism.
3: Yeah.
2: It almost reminds me of the idea of like a twitch upon the thread. You know, how did the Lord bring you back to the mystical body here?
3: I guess I have to blame my parents as well, because they raised me to question things. You know, a lot of our family theology came from us reading the Bible together and my dad asking the question, what does this mean? What is St. Paul trying to say? He wouldn't say St. Paul, but what is Paul trying to say here? Or what is Jesus saying in this parable? And a lot of it was kind of self-reliant theology. And, you know, it's obviously all based in something. It's not like we're just kind of pulling things out of thin air, but, you know, that maybe different reformers are informing our theology. And a lot of it maybe is Nicene Christianity and we don't even realize it. But that was kind of instilled in me from a young age of questioning things. And so when I went to college, Hillsdale is where I went, Hillsdale College. It's a pretty unique place because it's a non-sectarian Christian college, which means the only thing they profess is really just Trinitarian theology. There's nothing else really put forward by the school itself. So you can be Catholic, you can be Protestant, you can be any stripe of Protestant. And so there's a lot of good dialogue going on, and that's really what's talked about mainly on campus. And I think it was just being presented with Catholicism as I had never experienced it. You know, on the mission field or through my family, I had seen it as something that someone used to be, and now they're coming into this much more alive church, the Protestant church. And so looking at Catholics at my school who were extremely on fire, you know, extremely in tune with their faith in a way that I thought only Protestants were, you know, or even like a little bit charismatic. And I was like, this is our thing. Like, you can't be excited about your faith. I've never seen that before. And so that kind of put my opinions of Catholicism on its head. That, along with a couple other theological things, like I remember it was the opening day of school and I was at some sort of bonfire get together. And someone's like, oh, so what denomination are you? I was like, well, I'm non-denom, you know, sola scriptura, whatever the Bible teaches. And a Catholic sitting next to me just pipes up and says, well, that's not in the Bible. Like, that, where do you get sola scriptura from? And I was like, oh, shoot, that's my whole theology out the window. And I kind of had to, yeah, just have trial by fire, seeing what stuck, what didn't, you know, what held up in an argument. And then eventually it was Eucharistic theology and just being really unsatisfied with the, you know, just the lack of reverence paid to the Lord's Supper. And then the Catholics had had it figured out. So that was kind of the short version of that.
2: Yeah, it is funny, the sola scriptura one, right? Because we could never have arrived at a canon of scripture without a magisterium, right? You could never, nowhere in the Bible does it say, you know, it's scripture alone. So it's kind of a self-defeating principle in some ways. That's simplistic, but I think at its core, when you dove into the doctrine of the Eucharist, the real presence of Jesus, the Eucharist, were there any, was it like Scott Hahn books, or were there any kind of, was it reading John 6? What really kind of fleshed it out for you?
3: Yeah, it was definitely John Bergsma's book, Stunned by Scripture. That just, for me, from a Protestant angle, who all I had was, you know, this, you know, the supremacy of scripture, I just needed to have things explained to me from that lens. So Marian doctrine was another big thing. John 6 is basically, Protestants, they put so much emphasis on the words of Christ. Like, what did Jesus say? What did Jesus want? And especially with baptism, I mean, that's why they go so far with believers' baptism. It's like, Jesus wants you to know what you're doing. Like, this is Jesus's request. I was like, okay, that's great, but then why don't we do that with everything he asked us to do? You know, and that's, like, I guess what the sacraments are, is we're putting so much emphasis on specific requests by Jesus. And so I would look at the Lord's Supper. He's like, do this in memory of me. And I'm like, well, we're only doing it once a month, the Baptist church I'm going to. Like, doesn't seem to line up with the emphasis that all the Gospels put on this very significant moment. So that was kind of the beginning of my search. I was like, what is a better way to do this? You know, my parents, they always said growing up, they're like, well, if we really did it correctly, it would be a meal, you know, and we'd gather together, and it's the community aspect of it. And so I was always kind of distrustful of the way that they did it at all the churches I would go to growing up. But yeah, I think it was in Mass once, kind of just trying it out. And the when everyone says, Lord, I'm not worthy that you should enter under my roof, but only say the word and my soul shall be healed. Like that, I was like, oh, that is Jesus. Like I have, the reason we're saying this with such emphasis, in such reverence, in unworthiness, is because they really believe that that is Jesus. And that, I mean, it's still, that gets me every time. And just kind of the filthy rag that I am in front of Christ. But still, I'm somehow worthy through his sacrifice to receive him. That kind of just sealed it for me.
2: Yeah, chosen anyway. Yeah, goodness, is that gorgeous. That's phenomenal and stunning. It makes me think of Bishop Barron has shared this quote one time in a talk that I heard. I think it was one actually at the Eucharistic Congress that he gave, where he said, he's quoting some other theologian who said, every commandment of Jesus throughout history has been broken repeatedly. You know, we have failed to love the sick and the poor, and we have failed to be upright and moral and virtuous in, you know, uncountable ways as Christians. He said, there is only one commandment of Jesus that the church has faithfully carried out from the moment of his resurrection until now, and it's to do this in memory of me. And I think that's a beautiful example of that. So we're talking to Gavin Liestro, who's the producer of the Tim Wimkowski Show today, hearing about his conversion story, his perspective on the church as a Gen Z convert from evangelical Protestantism to the Catholic faith. You're listening to the Tim Wimkowski Show with Tim and Gavin today. Don't go anywhere. We're going to take a quick break, but we'll be right back.
5: Former Planned Parenthood workers tell us you have no idea how many babies that you're saving, because the no-show rate for an abortion appointment goes as high as 75% when we're out there praying. That's Planned Parenthood's internal number.
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7: Hi, this is Archbishop Perez of the Archdiocese of Philadelphia. 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Remember, O most gracious Virgin Mary, that never was it known that anyone who fled to thy protection, implored thy help, or sought thy intercession was left unaided. 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To thee do I come, before thee I stand, sinful and sorrowful. O Mother of the Word Incarnate, despise not my petitions, but in thy mercy, hear and answer me. 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
2: See, this is why producer Gavin is the best, because he's still hitting the audio cues even while he's getting interviewed today on the show. Gavin, you rock.
3: Thank you.
2: We're talking today to my producer, Gavin Liestro, who's been a huge part of building the show over the last few months and has an incredible conversion story himself, from a missionary in Peru as a kid with his family to then going to Hillsdale College in Michigan, and then converting to Catholicism. And he even shared how a fellow Michigander, Dr. John Bergsma, who is, I didn't tell you this, Gavin, because I didn't want to interrupt you, but he's my favorite professor of all time. I got to tell you this story real quick, because you'll just appreciate this. This is for you, Gavin, and maybe for our listeners, but mostly for you. Dr. Bergsma, I had him for Principles of Biblical Studies 1, which is the Old Testament. And the first day of class, Dr. Bergsma takes you through the entire story of salvation history. Like it's an hour and a half class, and he just does a 90-minute talk on salvation history to sort of set the framework and then go deep into all the pieces of it. And I'm sitting there, I'm a sophomore. My fall year, it's Franciscan University of Steubenville as a sophomore. And Dr. Bergsma gives this whole lecture. And then he gets to the end, you know, talking about Jesus and the resurrection and the mass and how he takes the ordinary parts of our life and blesses them. And he's like gripping the podium and tears are like streaming down his face. And I was just like, holy cow, like where am I right now? So you picked a good one for one of your, you know, one of your heroes there. But I want to pivot a little bit because I think you're also an interesting insight into this Gen Z generation and this sociological phenomena now of, you know, massive converts among Gen Z men. You know, how do you see that kind of from your perspective? Like, do you have a lot of friends? You're in Chicago, it's a big city. Is something happening here among Gen Z?
3: Yeah, I would say so. And I think there's a difference between the mass Gen Z conversion and then specifically Hillsdale, where I went to school. There's a lot of conversion there too. But Gen Z in general, I think what really got me and gets most people is just the accessibility of information on Catholicism and all the faiths that has come with YouTube, with the internet, with all these, you know, advances in how we're connected. And mostly I think it's because when I was growing up, Catholicism was not talked about in my house. You know, it was kind of this thing that people do, you know, and they're kind of Christian, you know, like we'll pray for the Catholics in the same way that you might pray for your Jewish neighbor or something like there was just not a connection there. And you're like, oh, they're kind of Christian. You know, my dad always says, he's like, Catholics can be saved, but if you follow all the teachings, you won't get to heaven. I'm like, okay, that was my experience growing up. And then I got access to YouTube and, you know, started watching Catholic YouTubers explaining in depth for hours on end these Catholic doctrines that I had written off. You know, because it's so easy to say, oh, you know, those Catholics, they pray to Mary, you know, they ask, Mary's their basically Jesus to them. And you're like, yeah, that sounds right. And then you watch the videos and the explanations on all of this stuff. And you're like, oh, that doesn't hold up in court at all. They don't believe that at all. And so if they don't believe that, then what do they believe? And that's kind of just where everything fell apart. And so that was YouTubers, that was professors. You know, I had a history professor at Hillsdale who just completely shattered my understanding of the Roman world because I had never learned anything about antiquity in the context of the church. And so realizing, you know, who was it? I forget who the Catholic guy was, but he basically denied communion to a Roman emperor, which in the Roman world, the emperor was, you know, the supreme head of the state church, whatever the religion was at that time. And so to deny him some sort of religious experience or religious involvement, you know, that's treasonous. That's crazy. But they stuck to their guns. Like, this is, you know, if you take this in an unworthy manner, you know, that's not going to be good for you. And so he denied him communion. And that really shattered my understanding. It's like, oh, you know, we've been taught early church was great. And then the Romans came along. It all became corrupt, you know, not worth looking into. And then Martin Luther came by and saved the day and saved the world. And so I just kind of wrote off hundreds of years of the church history. And then, you know, so just exposure to it, having to come to, you know, reconcile these ideas with what I had been taught growing up. That was kind of the biggest thing for me.
2: Yeah, it was Ambrose of Milan.
3: Yes,
2: Augustine's mentor to the Emperor Theodosius. Yeah, it makes me think of, like, I've never thought of it that way. The Sheen's quote, Fulton Sheen says, there are not 100 people in the church or in the United States who hate the Catholic Church, but there's millions who hate what they wrongly perceive the church to
3: yes.
2: be. And it's almost like we've always had these great answers, but media like Relevant Radio or other, you know, forms has actually let us get those answers out there really broadly. And I think you're right that that's probably part of what's kind of what's going on there. What gives you, you know, when you look at your generation, what kind of gives you hope for your generation of Catholics?
3: I think it's the craving for something real and concrete. And I think, I look at just media in general and, you know, working for Relevant Radio, I get to look at it every day. But I look at like traditional news and just very buttoned up, well, you know, well executed newsrooms that you would see on TV growing up. And they're very trustworthy because they look professional, because they sound professional. And I think in the last couple of years, especially my generation growing up, faith has been kind of lost in that entire model. And so it's almost kind of flipped where you see something buttoned up, you see something really put together, and you become almost wary of it or suspicious. And so I think that's what the rise of the podcast, the rise of these kind of informal feeling conversations, because it feels authentic. It feels like you're actually listening to a conversation, not just a political opinion piece. And I think that's the same thing with religion, is so much of Protestant theology in church experience is based on the person of the pastor, you know, his ability to communicate in an enticing and appealing way to a congregation that keeps them coming back. Because that's all they're there for, is that they don't like the pastor, they'll move churches. And so to see the Catholic Church that is unashamedly set in its ways because it's so confident of the truth that it holds, it's almost like, well, they're not trying to get my attention. They're not trying to present something or lie to me or trick me. They're just unashamedly Catholic preaching the truth. You know, because the Protestant Church, they so often, it's like, you want to bring people in, you want to be appealing to the world. It's like, no, we want to be, you know, in the world, but not of it, you know, as St. Paul says. So it's like I think the Catholic Church just does that. It's a rock, that a beacon that pulls people in rather than going out and kind of fraternizing with what might be evil.
2: Yeah, yeah. It makes me think of that meme of the guy with the backwards hat. Who's that actor?
3: Oh, yeah. William Dafoe?
2: No, Steve Buscemi, and he's got the skateboard. He's like, how do you do, fellow kids? You know, and it's just, yeah, we're so uncool in a certain sense as a church that we've become like incredibly cool again, because we're just like, sort of, you know, yeah, who we are. And
3: in a world obsessed with trends.

0: That's cool. Yeah. Is there, I mean, I can't help but ask, you know, so quickly, two Easters ago, you convert. This last year, you've been working now for the biggest Catholic radio, you know, network. You produce multiple shows, have a role on multiple different shows, including this one. You know, is I guess the way the question almost occurs to me is, like, has there ever been a Catholic word or phrase or idea that you've had to, like, Google on the side to be like, is that a real thing? Or, like, how's that been kind of almost like, you know, learning the faith in a deeper way on the fly while producing Catholic content?
1: Yeah, I think the amount of devotions into different things and different novenas and different prayers, because there are always people, you know, our listeners are so sweet the way they call in to help other listeners all the time. They're, you know, if I'm a call screening for a show, they'll call in and say, I want to help that caller. Here's something to help them out. Here's a prayer that I've used. It's worked for me. And I'll, you know, as I'm taking down their information, I'll have to look up what this thing is. And that was definitely overwhelming at first, because like I come from, like, you know, through faith alone, the simple gospel, and, you know, coming to this very rich faith. I heard recently from another Catholic voice who was basically saying, it's okay to be overwhelmed and it's okay to not understand everything that's going on or everything that's available to Catholics. Like, I don't really understand some of the devotions. Like, I just haven't looked into them yet. And it doesn't mean that I'm a bad Catholic or that I am, you know, behind or something, that I need to do my homework. But there are certain devotions that are for some people and there are some that are there for others. But that's what kind of makes this a universal church, is there's something for everybody at all times.
0: I love that so much. I have an evangelical pastor friend here in Denver, and one time I shared with him the Surrender Novena, which I love. Dom, I forget his name, Chatard or something, but he used it with his entire congregation then, because it was, you know, he's like, this is great. So yeah, to your point, we have all these little pamphlets and tricks up our sleeve. Now, Gavin, you're getting married this winter?
1: Yeah, November.
0: November what?
1: 28th.
0: 28th. So we're gonna do a novena for you and your fiance on the show leading up to November 28th.
1: Oh, you're too kind.
0: What's the honeymoon?
1: We're trying to get to Rome and, God willing, meet the Pope.
0: With the wedding dress on and that whole thing?
1: Yes. The whole nine yards.
0: That's terrific. Well, so if I can make an appeal to our listeners, please remind me your fiance's name. I'm so sorry, Gavin.
1: Therese, yeah, no.
0: Yeah, please start praying for Gavin and Therese as they prepare for their nuptials. And Gavin, thank you for joining us on the show today. It's an honor to have you.
1: It's been a pleasure. And Tim, I'm always here. So just let me know.
0: Where can we find more information about the shows that you produce on Relevant Radio?
1: You go to relevantradio.com and you have all of our shows, which, you know, Marriage Unhindered, Training with Timory, The Tim Glumkowski Show, just to name a few.
0: Just to name a few. Thanks so much for joining us today, Gavin. It was awesome having you on.
1: Thanks.
0: God bless, brother. That was Gavin Listro, the producer of The Tim Glumkowski Show, was just sharing his journey from evangelical Protestantism to Catholicism. Thanks for joining us again today. We'll be back tomorrow live again now, back from vacation at the same time. And until then, you'll be in our prayers. God bless you.
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5: With your first look at news from the church and around the world, I'm Mary Graham with Relevant Radio News. During Wednesday's Rome Reports, Ashley Nerona talked about the Peace Summit being hosted by Pope Leo XIV at the Pope's summer residence.
6: It has brought in over 200 participants and very interesting people, Nobel laureates, former heads of state, a lot of people who are leading artificial intelligence charge, and also different companies that are involved in AI production. And so they've gathered to discuss a very important question, which is, how do we ensure that artificial intelligence is serving humanity rather than threatening it? So their goal with this meeting is to create a document together, and it will be called the Rome Declaration for a Disarmed and Disarming Peace. So what they want to do is address AI. They want to talk about nuclear weapons and autonomous weapons systems and the ethical governance of emerging technologies.
5: She also highlighted gene therapy at the Vatican's Children's Hospital.
6: So what it's going to focus on is researching different genetic disorders. So, you know, I

0: I think, Mark, one of the questions that comes up, of course, is, you know, how does this fit with Catholic teaching? And what the hospital focuses on is how to actually use technology to detect genetic illnesses that can be aided. So what they do is they try to figure out how to provide better care, or even in cases to change what's happening with the gene in order to completely change the condition of the children.
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4: 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Today's episode is alcoholism just a disease? Here's Archbishop Sheen.
5: There are some people, as you know, in the United States who have no respect for age unless it comes out of a bottle. Here our problem, however, is not age in relationship to alcoholism, but freedom. So we're going to try to describe, first of all, how does one become an alcoholic? And then, later on, what is the alcoholic really after? And how much freedom is there? How does one start to become an alcoholic? Or anything else? Even, a chain smoker. A gambler. An adulterer. The consequences of alcoholism be certainly not to be compared with cigarette smoking, anything of that kind. But there is a parallel, however, in the stages. And here we enumerate the 4 stages in what psychologists will call compulsion and the disease of alcohol. Stage number 1 is suggestions. Suggestion. Why don't you take a drink? Everybody else is. You'll be queer if you don't. Now, there's nothing wrong in this. I'm not discussing the morality of it at this point. The mere fact alone of suggestion. After the suggestion comes the 2nd stage, which is the action. I did not use temptation here because taking a drink is not morally wrong, hence just the suggestion. The action is taking it. I heard of an older woman about 70 who was induced for the first time to take a drink of alcohol. And she sipped it and savored it, and then she said, you know, this is just like the medicine my husband has been taking for 40 years. Next stage is the habit. The habit is made up of repeated acts. There's nothing wrong about the habit because the word habit also means virtue. For example, seven virtues are called seven habits. But here, however, one has contracted a habit which may be difficult to break and which may lead on to very serious consequences. Each drink then becomes a link in a chain, until finally a man becomes imprisoned. And then he tries to get out and he finds that the key has rusted. And he cannot get out of his own prison. At that stage, the term that is used today very popularly is one now has a disease or a compulsion neurosis. Now, it is true that there is a compulsion. It is true that freedom has, to a great extent, been destroyed. But is this fourth state something new? Haven't we known about it for centuries? There was another name given to it. And the name that our blessed Lord gave to it was much better. He called it slavery. He who commits sin becomes the slave of sin. Why is slavery a little better than disease? Well, because it implies some freedom along the line. And this slavery is not like the slavery, for example, of nations behind the Iron Curtain, because there the slavery came from outside, namely from Soviet compulsion. But here the slavery is self-imposed. So slavery is better because there are some elements of freedom. Now, where is the freedom? Well, the freedom, first of all, is at the very beginning. The suggestion. One is free to take a drink or not to take it. Also, at the action. It has been said, and perhaps rather properly, that there is no addiction essentially in alcohol. The addiction may come from something else. But certainly there is perfect freedom and liberty in here, even though it's leading to what is called a disease. But when one gets down to these stages, is there any such thing as freedom? When it becomes a habit, like a social drinker. What is a social drinker? A social drinker is a person who, in spelling Mississippi, doesn't know where to stop. There is freedom, even here, as is proven by remorse. The excess drinkers have a remorse. A man doesn't have remorse because he has tuberculosis. He had nothing to do with it. Do not have pangs of conscience because you have diabetes. There's no heaven and hell in conflict in any disease. So there are psychic consequences involving freedom at this stage which are not to be found in a disease. Then another proof that there's freedom even up to this point. I'm not touching the disease element yet. Another evidence of freedom here is the deceit and the cleverness that will be used by alcoholics. Almost all alcoholics are liars. And they do not want to accept the responsibility for what they have done. And they're very, very clever. I really knew one alcoholic. His wife said that she lived with him, her husband, for 2 years, and she never saw him draw a sober breath, but never saw him take a drink. Now, a person who has a disease won't go in the back alley to take a pill. How did he get his alcohol? She watched him and watched him, but never could discover. Well, they lived in a big house, and there was one room where he had a number of loving cups, and they were all arranged in the wall at a different level. So when he would pass from one room to another, he would jump up on a chair, take down one loving cup and empty it, and then go into the other room. And after 2 years, she discovered that that's how he got his drinks. There's freedom involved there. And when you come to the disease, what is called the disease, is there still any freedom? Yes. A man who is in the termination of cancer cannot, by an act of will, cure himself of cancer. But it is not unknown that at this stage, those who have the so-called disease break it off. They get a new motivation. They had to be free to do that. In other words, the human heart or the human head has a hole on top. And it's possible for divine grace to get into that. And men who have been alcoholics for years suddenly become cured. So therefore, there is an element of freedom at many of the stages of alcoholism. Now, the next question is, why do men drink? I'm going to have my angel clean my back blackboard. Incidentally, he belongs to AA. Did you know it? He does. Angels Anonymous. Now, why do people drink? I mean excessively. I was looking at the clock. The clock is over there in that corner of the room. Well, they may drink for one of two reasons, either because they like the stuff or because they do not like something else. Generally, women do not drink because they like the stuff. They drink because they dislike something else, whatever it happens to be. And that is becoming increasingly true of men alcoholics. But there are some who like it. I can remember when I was a boy, my mother and father used to take us every Sunday afternoon to visit an old, old couple whom we called Uncle Bill and Aunt Hannah. They were not actually an uncle and an aunt, but I think they think he was a granduncle, a grandaunt. I didn't know later on that he was my drinking uncle. My mother and father never told me, but he was, and they told me fantastic stories about being a continuous alcoholic for about 20 years, and Aunt Hannah did nothing but pray and pray and pray for this drunken husband of hers, and finally, one day, he suddenly broke off, and of all the happy old couples that you ever saw in your life, it was this old couple. And I liked to go there not only because they were happy and told us funny stories, but because they also gave us ginger snaps, and they also gave my brother Tom, he was smaller than I, now a doctor here in New York. That's not a plug for him, incidentally. It's just to identify him. And Uncle Bill always used to give Tom a quarter. And my mother said to Tom one day, "Tom, don't be asking Uncle Bill for a quarter. Will you promise?" So Tom promised he wouldn't. The next Sunday, we drove up. Tom said nothing during the visit, and as we ate ginger snaps. But just as we were leaving, he said, "Uncle Bill, you know." So he got the 25 cents. Now, I was only a boy then, but I think Uncle Bill at one time liked the stuff. But today, men dislike something else. And let me tell you of a test that was made by a Dr. Jules Masserman, which rather shows that alcoholics become such because they're in flight from something else. Dr. Masserman had 16 cats whom he trained to go to a box for food. And then after a while, he trained them to press a little red button and the box would open. And after a while, they learned that. And then he put an electrical charge on the red button so that whenever the cat's paw went down on the red button, he got a shock. And he didn't want to go near the food. Dr. Masserman then spiked the milk of the cats, and they wouldn't drink it. He wanted to see how they would act under the influence of alcohol in the face of this shock. So he injected alcohol into their veins. Well, they would stagger a bit toward the button, and some of them, under the influence of alcohol, would overcome the shock and get the food. Then afterwards, they became apathetic and almost useless. And after many injections of alcohol, he then gave them spiked milk again, and they took to spiked milk in order to get to the food. Then he later on retrained them. So these cats were not developing an addiction because they liked it precisely, but to overcome some shock. And a shock which held them back from that which they wanted. Now applying this to our times, we happen to live in an age where people are not prepared to take the shocks of life. It used to be in a Christian civilization that we didn't use advertising simply to multiply our desires. We made ourselves happy by restricting our wants. But today we're told never to repress ourselves. We must get everything we want. Well, when you start life with that proposition, what happens? You're going to have many shocks, many disappointments. And you're not going to know how to take them. And the result is that people are looking now for a way out because they cannot face life, even the trivia of life. So what do? One hardly ever hears it anymore, but years ago, one used to hear it so often said, there's a demon in every bottle. That's not true. Do you know what's in every bottle for an alcoholic? God. God. Not God with a capital G, but God with a small g. On the one hand, the alcoholic, or the modern man or woman, is disappointment, frustrations, conflicts, looking at movies, reading novels. He expected that everything would be fine and happy in marriage, and he finds there's incompatibility. Certainly, was there ever a marriage that was completely compatible? Then he expected to make more money. Didn't make it. He was criticized. Maybe his wife was hard on him. Maybe he was hard on the wife. At any rate, he felt that the pressure of life was weighing him down. He felt constricted in his heart and in his mind. He wanted release. He wanted a mystical experience. He wanted something that would help him meet the trials of life. And not having God, He found another god. He found it in a bottle. What did that god in the bottle do for him? That god in the bottle gave him courage. It effaced his guilt. So he thought. Why? Because it made him unconscious. It drugged his conscience. He didn't have to think about his sins. He didn't have to think of the way he ruined his wife, or his husband, or his children, or his home. Why? Simply because now he's transported into a kind of a third heaven where he lives a new life. Where now he has a fortitude that he never had before. Where he's dull to the pressures of life. His heart, instead of being constricted, is enlarged so that he can take on the whole universe. And life that was saying no to him, now, thanks to the new God that he has, is saying yes. All of the cold experiences on the periphery of life are done away with, thanks to this new religion, thanks to this new God, thanks to this new church of a bottle. Now, he has this warm center within himself. He has drunk God. And he is a God. That's why I think people are drinking today. And just to say it's a disease will never cure them. Nor even to say they're guilty. Many other helps have to be used. I'm not speaking of those. I'm only speaking of one aspect. Here, the aspect of freedom. And there is a way in which, if they are brought to another motivation, they can be helped. One has to be very careful, even in using the medical means, that one does not leave an empty house. Remember the story in the gospel of the soul that was left empty, and seven devils worse than the first came back. And the last state of the man was worse than the first. One has to fill up this yearning for the infinite. One has to give, as it were, a true mystical experience for all of these false experiences. And that is why the motivation must be divine. There will be some who will not take it, certainly. Just as many will not give up those things that are ruining the health. I've known some instances where it was done very rapidly. I once had a woman come to me. She had no religion at all. She told me she spent $8,000 a year on alcohol. And I said, "Lady, I can't do anything for you." I said, "You love alcohol more than you love anything else in the world. I can't drive it out. I might be able to crowd it out. That is, by giving you something else that you might love a little more." Well, I spent an hour and a half with her. And I just built up the story of divine love and redemption. And I said, "Where do you start drinking?" She told me. I said, "Tomorrow night, go to that place, and then just before you go in, ask yourself if you love the Lord enough to give it up. And then come back, drunk or sober, and see me." He never touched it again. And I think that alcoholics will find considerable consolation in the fact that someone knows how hard it is in their free world of trying to get over it. And that was one who, for all alcoholics and all drunkards and all addicts, who felt within himself a terrible, burning thirst, and cried out on the cross, "I thirst." He knew what it was, and he can help you.
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0: friends. The taxi driver said to me not very long ago, I'm glad you're back on television. It helps give me an education. He said, I never went beyond the third grade, but he said, I pick up a lot of big words listening to television, also my affairs. And then he proceeded to use a number of polysyllables, all out of context. When I was getting out of the taxi cab, he said, you know, you have a wonderful voice. It has so much animosity in it. This is a new series entitled The Life of Christ. The content will not be the same as is in our book, which you have just seen. Now, I might tell you what it will be like by this particular story. There was a flat tire the other day on Fifth Avenue and 36th Street. And the driver was very angry. He took it out on all of the passers-by. Everybody that stopped and looked at him, he cursed and blasphemed them. Finally, the policeman pulled him in. But the judge had trouble finding someone that would bear witness against him. And finally, the judge said to a very reluctant witness, he said, would you say that he was using the same language that Bishop Sheen uses on television? Yes, he said he was, but it was arranged just a little differently. So with this series, there will be no manuscripts, there will be no copies. Hence, please do not ask for any, because I always loved that old Irish woman who, when she saw a bishop reading a speech, said, glory be to God, if he can't remember it, how does he expect us to? Now, my angel is back. He will clean the blackboard, and he's also taking down notes, but they will not do you any good, because he takes them down in invisible ink. Now, the subject of this is the divine sense of humor, and we must explain humor. Humor is not just the comic. Humor means for us the ability to see through things. We generally say a person has a sense of humor if he can see through things. A person lacks a sense of humor if he cannot see through things. We say he's too thick. A person who has a sense of humor sees the world something like a window. It's transparent. It looks out into another world. The words he hears and the things he sees tell him about something else. And there are certain people that have this sense of humor in a very unique way, because the world is full of that mystery. A handshake is a kind of a mystery. There's a humor about it, in the sense that there's something physical and there's something spiritual or invisible about a handshake. That's not a handshake, because it lacks the invisible element of, well, the communication of friendship. A kiss has a mystery in it. A word has a mystery. You hear a sound. If it's a joke, a horse may hear it, but a horse will not give a horse laugh, because he does not get the meaning of the word, which again is invisible. Now, some people have this sense of humor in a unique way. Scientists have it. Poets have it. Humorists have it. First of all, scientists. The reason scientists have it is because they live in a world of symbols. They have to be seeing through things. Take, for example, this symbol of Einstein. When Einstein or any physicist looks at that particular symbol, he does not see E and M and C and 2. He really has a kind of a sense of humor, because to him, E is energy, and energy equals mass times the speed of light squared. For example, if a man had a received a parking ticket and was a physicist and had a sense of humor, well, he would say, I wonder how much energy is in this parking ticket. Well, he would say, how much does it weigh in terms of grams? The energy would be the grams that are in it times the speed of light squared. That's how much energy would be in it to a physicist. Poets also have a sense of humor. Like Francis Thompson, he looks out on the universe and does not see the things that ordinary people see. A mountain is not a mountain. A mountain is a revelation of the power of God. Sunset is not a sunset. It is a revelation of the beauty of God. Snowflake is not a snowflake. It's a telltale of the purity of God. And Thompson, when he saw the sun, said it was a host, and the day, a priest. And each morn, the priest goes to the Orient Tabernacle, lifts from out it the host, raises it in benediction over the world, and at night sets it in the flaming monstrance of the West. Joyce Kilmer, he looked at trees, but they were not trees. The branches of a tree to him were leafy arms outstretched all day in prayer. And he ended his poem, "Poems are made by fools like me. But only God can make a tree." That reminds me, I was once visiting a very rich man. He had three swimming pools. One for those who knew how to swim, the second for those who knew how to swim but did not like to swim, and the third was empty. It was for those who could not swim. And he had cars in his garage with trunks about 8 feet long, about that much room in the back seat, but the trunks were that long. And he had a big oak tree planted alongside of one of his swimming pools. And he said, I transported that oak tree from 100 miles away and brought it here in order that I might have shade in the afternoon when I read alongside of my swimming pool. What do you think of that? And I said, well, that just goes to show what God could do if he only had money. Then the humorists have this peculiar instinct, too, of the unseen. They pierce our foibles, relieve tensions. They take away the seriousness of life, even in serious moments. I remember a cartoon by that wonderful humorist, Harry Hirschfeld. It was on the dedication page of his book, and there were hundreds and hundreds of hands that were reaching up through this dedication page. And at the bottom, Mr. Hirschfeld had written, to my relatives who can hardly wait for the royalties. Now that we've explained a peculiar definition of humor, we will qualify it with the adjective divine.
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2: 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And we have to pick up the torch and fight for that every single day.
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0: I remember a cartoon by that wonderful humorist, Harry Hirschfeld. It was on the dedication page of his book, and there were hundreds and hundreds of hands that were reaching up through this dedication page. And at the bottom, Mr. Hirschfeld had written, "To my relatives who can hardly wait for the royalties." Now that we've explained a peculiar definition of humor, we will qualify it with the adjective divine. When our blessed Lord came to this earth, He had the divine sense of humor. There was nothing in this world that he ever took seriously except the salvation of a soul. That is why he said, "What doth it profit a man if he gain the universe and lose his soul?" Sheep and goats and talents, wheat and cockle, wine, patches on clothing. None of these things to him were serious. They told him about something else, maybe about the Father's love. So he saw flax and a reed. And he was described by the prophets saying that the burning flax he would not quench. That is to say, when one had lighted a candle and then had thrown away the little flax, sometimes the light was so feeble that a breath could put it out. And he would not step on that. And by that little sacramental sign, he was saying, "That's how gentle I will be. As long as a character is just a spark in him, I can fan it into a flame." And the reed that he would not crush. The shepherds, as you know, used to take reeds, cut holes in them, and then they would pipe a tune, throw them away when the reed was broken. That broken reed he would not tread upon, because he said, maybe there's just a melody there in this one single note that is left. So to him, these things told of character. Camels. Every time I see a camel, I always think of a box of Chesterfields. I'll get 1,000 letters from serious people telling me you're wrong. Our blessed Lord never took a camel very seriously. It was to him a description of how difficult it is for rich people to maintain really fine spiritual characters. He said it's easier for a camel to pass through the eye of a needle than for a rich man to enter the kingdom of heaven. And not only these things, but lilies which grew. To him, a lily was a romance of the unseen. And he told men, if they could but see through it, of the Father's providence. See how his mind worked. Looked at the lily of the field, and then his mind went back to the great pageantry and pomp and splendor of Solomon's palace. And said Solomon in all his glory was not arrayed as one of these. And the humor that he got out of it was that if the Father cares for the lily, the grass of the field, which today is and tomorrow is not, how much more you, O ye of little faith? And then there were other things, too, which were to him revelations, sometimes historical events. One night, he was visited by an old man, Nicodemus. Now, sometimes old men lose the sense of the comic. And this man did. And Nicodemus was a bit concerned about what he must do to be saved. And our Lord said, you have to be born again. Well, to Nicodemus, what was birth? It was something physical. It was something carnal. His mind could not see beyond that kind of generation. And he said, well, how can I enter into my mother's womb and be born again? Our Lord had to lift him out of it, draw aside that curtain, and tell him that there are other kinds of birth. For example, there's the birth of an idea in a mind. I have to think out these things as I'm talking to you. They're not written up there on a teletype. They're being born. You're assisting at a lot of births up here for the moment. And then our blessed Lord went on to explain to Nicodemus something that he also was taking very seriously about a brass serpent. Nicodemus knew very well that when his people were being led out of thraldom, slavery in Egypt, they were bitten by poisonous serpents. And God said to Moses, make a serpent of brass, hang it up on a tree. And everybody who looks upon that serpent of brass will be healed of the poison and the bite. Which the people did. And those who looked on it were healed. Now there was nothing in a serpent of brass to heal anyone. It was simply because they were obedient to God that they were healed. Now, our blessed Lord never took that serpent seriously. Not that it was not an historical fact. That was not the point. But rather, he explained to Moses, rather to Nicodemus, that he had to be lifted up just as the serpent was. What did he mean? He meant that that serpent of brass looked like the serpent that stung the people. But that brass serpent had no poison in him. And all who looked upon him were healed. So he said, I will be lifted up on a tree too. And when I am lifted up on a tree, I will look as if I were guilty, and I were full of sin, and I were a criminal. But there'll be no more sin in me than there was poison in that serpent of brass. and all who look upon me will be healed. That was the divine sense of humor in an eminent degree. And then Jonas. Everybody takes Jonas very seriously, and they stop at only one point of the story. They forget, for example, that Jonas was a real man, that Jonas was told by God to go to Nineveh and preach penance. It was a pagan city. And Jonas, instead of going to Nineveh, took a boat. And a storm came up, and the sailors drew lots to see who got the shortest straw. And the lot fell upon Jonas, and they said, "You're responsible." He said, "Yes, I am responsible." And they said to him, "Well, we're going to throw you into the sea." So they threw him into the sea. That's the point of the story that you know, remember? So I'll skip that. 3 days, oh, I might tell you that one day I was talking on, not on this subject, and somebody interrupted me and said, "Tell me, how could Jonas be in the belly of the whale for 3 days? I said, "I don't know. When I go to heaven, I'll ask Jonas." He said, "Suppose Jonas isn't there?" Then I said, "You ask him." So our blessed Lord saw through the story of Jonas and said, "As Jonas was in the belly of the whale for 3 days, so shall the Son of Man be in the earth, and then will rise again." And then that magnificently beautiful incident in the temple, when he drove out the buyers and the sellers. He took some rope off the necks of the cattle and drove out the money changers, or upturned the tables of the money changers, and drove out the cattle, opened the cages of the doves gently, and let the doves find the free air that God gave them. And those who were driven out said, "By what authority do you do this?" He had said it was his father's house. They were making it a den of thieves. They wanted a sign that he had authority. He gave them one. He said, "Destroy this temple, and in 3 days, I will rebuild it." Destroy this temple. They said, "They've been 46 years building it." But he was talking with a divine sense of humor. What is a temple? Temple is a place where God dwells. God was dwelling, divinity in his human nature. Therefore, he was the temple. And it is interesting. The Greek word that is used in the gospel for temple. Now, there are two words. One is hieron, which means the general view of the temple. It's ensemble. It's totality. There's another Greek word, which is naos. Naos means holy of holies. We translate that in English, both words, as temple. But what he was actually saying was, "Destroy this holy of holies. For I am the Holy of Holies. Destroy it. And on the third day, I will rise again." He was telling them the story that this body of his was opaque to eyes that did not see from a good will. But it was transparent of divinity to those who had this sense of the invisible. His human nature was a kind of flesh or veil, fleshy veil, through which divinity shone. And that is why I think that when he was on this earth, He showed many of his great qualities, attributes of divinity. He showed his omnipotence, miracles over nature, his wisdom in reading the minds and thoughts of men, his compassion in feeding the hungry multitude. He showed also his patience under suffering, but there was one thing that he did not show. There was one thing, he saved for those who did not take this world too seriously. There was one thing he saved for those who have a divine sense of humor. There was one thing he saved for heaven that will make heaven heaven, and that was his smile.
15: Compassion is like this towering tree.

0: Compassion is the gentle deer and the small bird that seek their food in the winter snow. Both seem to know that God's nature will provide. When we look into ourselves, we seek true compassion in our lives and for the lives of others. We find help in the writings of St. Paul. I can do all things through Christ who strengthens me.
1: 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I want you to think of that in which I am tremendously interested. The poor of the world. 1/3 of the people of the world go to bed hungry every night. Those who help feed them will one day hear the words, I was hungry and you gave me to eat. Think of me that way and think of them through me. Bye now and God love you.
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10: Ashley Narona reports on the new gene therapy lab opened at the Pope's Children's Hospital.
11: What the hospital focuses on, how to actually use technology to detect genetic illnesses that can be aided. They try to figure out how to provide better care or to change what's happening with the gene in order to completely change the condition of the children.
10: Hear more of this story and others from Ashley Narona at RelevantRadio.com or on Relevant Radio Plus. St. Paul's Minneapolis Auxiliary Bishop Kevin Kenney announced that he has recently been diagnosed with lung cancer.
12: Because as a non-smoker and one who has tried to stay healthy, I have felt good. This is still a bit hard for me to believe, but after many medical appointments, tests, and consultations with a talented and caring medical team, I understand the reality and the need to care for myself. A plan is being developed for my treatment, which will begin in early August.
10: He said he still plans to make a pilgrimage with parishioners from St. Olaf's to Norway and will begin his treatment upon his return. Catholic bishops are speaking up against mandated coverage for IVF and other assisted reproductive technologies in health insurance plans. In a letter to Congress, the USCCB explained in vitro fertilization disassociates the act of procreation from the self-giving love of a husband and wife, replacing a deeply personal encounter with a technical laboratory procedure. They also said the process frequently involves the creation, freezing, or killing of multiple embryos, which violates the fundamental dignity of every human life from the moment of conception. I'm Mary Graham for listener-supported Relevant Radio.
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5: The United States today has launched a new wave of strikes on Iran, hours after reimposing a naval blockade on Iranian ports in the Strait of Hormuz. Iran responded with strikes of its own and has claimed without evidence that it destroyed the main U.S. military readiness and support center in Kuwait. The renewed military action has shredded the temporary peace deal that was in place. President Trump now says he has not ruled out a ground campaign in Iran. With the region on the brink of all-out war, oil prices are climbing again, leading to higher gas prices, of course, here at home.
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6: You know, how high they'll climb, who knows, right? That was ABC News in Philadelphia on today's escalation with a war in Iran. Good afternoon. It is good to be here with you today. I do appreciate you taking time out of your day to join us. Things are ratcheting up, right? What will happen? I am not quite sure. We'll have to see what's happening. The United States has resumed, of course, a naval blockade in the Straits after 7 hours of bombing. And it was relentless. I mean, the president hit him hard, and he's promising to go ahead and to continue to do that. CNN has more on the very fast-moving developments in the conflict. Check it out.
7: The U.S. has reinstated a naval blockade on Iranian ports and carried out 7 hours of strikes on the country overnight. President Trump has threatened once again to bomb Iranian power plants and also bridges if Tehran does not come back to the negotiating table. He said the U.S. strikes will, quote, continue until I say it's enough. Now, these threats are not new. We have heard them from President Trump before, and in the past, Tehran has said they signal signs of desperation from the United States. They also come as President Trump has pulled back from his threat to impose a 20% levy on cargo in the Strait of Hormuz in return for protection. Iran now says it is under no obligation to stick to its part of the deal when it comes to the Memorandum of Understanding, given the fact that the core of that deal was to end the war on all fronts. U.S. CENTCOM on Tuesday said that over the past 7 days, Iran has targeted 7 commercial vessels, saying that almost a dozen crew members are killed, missing, or injured.
6: Yeah, that's an aspect of this that we don't talk a whole lot about, right? You think about the families that are impacted, the human cost. I mean, it runs deep. I mean, we can talk about war and how many people have been killed and, you know, how the U.S. is doing versus, you know, Iran. But you can't forget on both sides. You've got families, you've got sailors, you've got tankers, you've got service members. People are far from home. The Straits of Hormuz, as we've talked about many times, carry about a fifth of the world's oil supply. And those disruptions, they are rippling out. You're going to see higher gas prices here at home. It's going to affect you. There's a lot of instability in the Middle East right now and a lot of suffering. And we'll see where this all leads. I don't know how, you know, I think the president tried to be as tolerant as he could. And now here we are, U.S. forces striking Iran. And I don't think it's going to let up. I hope the president doesn't go so far as to take out, power. Yeah, you know, electrical grids and sources along those lines. And we can talk about that because I think the Iranian people are really going to suffer. And we'll also talk about autonomous drones coming up here too a little bit later. But the president has done a couple things here. He's reimposed the naval blockade, you just heard. It blocks any ship coming from or going to that country in the Persian Gulf that's doing business with Iran. You heard him the other day, and I called him out of this. I knew he wouldn't do this, but he reversed this whole idea of we're going to impose 20% on ships going through the straits. How can you do that? Well, why can't Xi or anybody else say, okay, I'm going to charge for you to go through the Straits of Taiwan or any other, you know, international waterway? Right. So, of course, he backed off that. He reversed that idea. And, he's going to let, we'll see what happens. They're going to try to open it. There's some conservatives concerned. They're concerned that Saudi Arabia, who sponsored Osama bin Laden and the attacks against the U.S. on September 11th, there are some who they're considering how we're going to see all this play out in the Middle East with some of these nations. Some say they're putting on a nice face, but they're doing business with Western countries. The Gulf and Gulf nations are Islamic, and they want their religion to dominate the world. So that's another factor here we don't talk about either, how all this plays out. But the Wall Street Journal was reporting that the president's running low on his options. So midterms are coming up. He doesn't want the country to be a war. He also wants oil prices to come back down, so gas prices will come back down. Meanwhile, Iran, and they're pretty obstinate. I mean, these guys are not deviating. They're not bending at all. They believe that they can outlast this naval blockade. I don't know what you think. You can certainly sound off. The number to get in, 888-914-9149, if you want to share your view on that. Will they eventually crumble when we once again choke them economically, squeeze them through this naval blockade, and we take out even more of their sources of military continue to take critical infrastructure? Are they delusional? Or is this based in a radical theology? Or will they bend? Will they finally say, okay, we'll cry uncle, enough is enough? I don't know. I was surprised we've not seen some sort of capitulation right now. The president said they had a deal. He was very patient when they kept breaking the MOU. And now we're seeing heavy firepower. I don't think it's going to let up, but we'll see. We'll see how it plays out. The president, is it tomorrow? Yeah, tomorrow night. I'm trying to get my day straight. He's going to make a major announcement. I don't know whether he'll talk Iran in that announcement or not, but there's probably some really, really big news coming. Speaking of international war, Ukraine. Let's talk about Ukraine and Russia. The Ukrainian army is doing a whole lot of damage right now to the Russian forces, more than anyone would expect out of them. Reports show that Ukraine is severely damaged or completely shut down just about all of Russian oil refineries. I've seen long lines for gas. We see their economy having trouble. Businesses are defaulting on loans, so are individuals. And the war is reaching now a new phase with Ukraine. They've mastered these drones. They're hitting Russian soil. So CBS is reporting that there's one Ukrainian ally who is helping with the effort. And that's the United States. Listen.
0: Ukraine's deep strikes into Russia earned praise from one particularly important observer. President Trump, speaking with Ukrainian President Volodymyr Zelensky at the NATO summit, said that the strikes were an escalation, but the type of escalation that could bring about an end to the war. This year, Ukraine has ratcheted up its attacks targeting energy and logistics infrastructure deep inside Russia, aimed at undermining the country's ability to fund and fight its war. And we can now report that an American-made reconnaissance drone is playing an increasingly important role in providing the intelligence for these strikes. The VBAT is a long-range surveillance drone manufactured by the American defense firm Shield AI. Ukraine's Navy told CBS that the aircraft has flown hundreds of missions into Russia, helping to identify military targets like Russian helicopters and air defenses, as well as energy infrastructure like oil rigs on Russia's Black Sea coast.
6: And Russia's feeling the pain. That is for sure. I said to one of my producers this morning, I said, I thought this war would literally be over probably in 48 hours to a week. I mean, the what looked like a mighty force, Russia was mounting all of its tanks on the border of Ukraine, and then they rolled in, and I thought, Ukrainian people, while those trips were massive, I remember seeing them do interviews. People were asking them. They were sitting in outdoor cafes. You look at that country now, it's a rubble. So many men have lost their lives. So many people have been displaced. And I thought it's a matter of time before the dominant player in this, Russia, rolls over. But that's not the case. We've been 4+ years now. And the pendulum is now swinging in the other direction. The Ukrainian army is doing a lot of damage to Russia, more than they've ever expected. And reports are showing that they have, as you heard in that report, they're damaged or completely shut down Russian oil refiners. They're aiming at cargo ships and oil tankers as well in the Sea of, I think it's Azov over there. And they're rendering these dozens of ships just completely useless. And there are also reports that Russia's economy is shrinking. And that's the killer because of all the damage Ukraine is inflicting on the infrastructure. So we'll see how it shakes out. The president wants to get a deal done with them too, but he understands Vladimir Putin. He understands President Zelensky, and both of these guys do not like each other. You've heard the president say that many times. How will they come to find off ramps for this war? We'll see. It's 4 years already. 4 years. So we'll see what happens. A lot going on too today coming up, but I want to just fill you in. This is a little wacky, okay? And don't say, Drew, why are you talking about that? This weekend is the anniversary of the Apollo 11 moon landing, right? I think you'll have fun with this. So I hope you'll hang out with me. We're going to pray the chaplet in about 45 minutes. And I'm going to be joined by an astronaut. And we're not going to just talk about, you know, the Apollo landing and our space mission. I want to talk about something that I've heard a lot about now online. And I don't know whether or not you have heard any of these reports. There's a lot of people who do not believe that we went to the moon. Did America really put men on the moon in 1969? Or was it one of maybe history's greatest achievements in terms of being an elaborate Hollywood production because we were in the midst of a Cold War, right? Apollo 11, millions of people, they still believe this is fake. I'm not talking about just a few people. You're talking millions of people who believe that we never went to the moon. And I'll lay out the conspiracy theories. I'll lay out the arguments that fuel the conspiracy and why they believe that is indeed the case. And you let me know whether or not it's convincing. Then I'll also bring on a very competent astronaut who's flown many space missions. And I'll ask him to somehow explain what the controversy is in terms of some of the myths that are out there. Did Aldrin and Armstrong walk on the moon? Were they on the lunar surface? Dr. Tom Jones, he'll be joining me a little bit later. And I also have an in-studio guest today, Dr. Jeff Gardner, will be stopping by here too. So it should be a great show. When we come back, and we're talking about war here, I'm thinking a lot about it. I want to explore one other topic. And you can sound off on this as well. What happens when a machine, right? Not a soldier, not a commander, not even a human being. What happens when he decides whether you live or you die? Autonomous weapons. These are no longer science fiction. They're here. And when we come back, I'll speak to an ethicist, and this is a fascinating conversation. Military leaders and the church are now raising some very profound questions about artificial intelligence on the battlefield. I was doing some research just before I went live on the air. I was trying to find some numbers in terms of how many men have died in this Ukraine war. I'll share with you what I was able to come up with. But you hear the president all the time talking about how 30,000, 40,000 a month. People are dying. Most of those deaths come from drones. Now, some are driven by somebody in a bunker, right, on a joystick. How much of that is done autonomously? But let's look at the use of this technology. Let's look at the use of AI in warfare. U.S. is using it, right? We had that autonomous ship that they not only rescued a downed pilot, but also we're blowing up submarine ports. There's a lot going on. This technology is radically changing and war is changing. So when we come back, Dr. Charles Camosi will stop by. You're welcome to join me too. 888-914-914. Now, you always try to give you a look at life that you don't get anywhere else. And this is one of those issues that we're going to hear. Your headlines are going to be filled with it. Your news stories, they're going to be all about, you know, how many, you know, where we are, how many days into the war, what we struck, you know, what the different leaders are saying. I want to give you a different look. I want you to take a look at the morality of the conflict. Is this also a just war? We talked about that in the past. Some people think, well, maybe it's changed. We'll get into that more right after this.
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6: Hey, thanks for being here. You know, if you're just joining me, I want to take a look at one of the defining ethical questions of our age, our AI age, if you will. Should autonomous weapons, should they ever be allowed to decide who lives and who dies? See, this technology is, it's amazing, and it's advancing rapidly, but are our moral principles keeping pace? And I'm going to explore that with Dr. Charles Camosi. He's going to be joining me in a second. Let me just give you, I want to give you a quick background on this. I was reflecting on this as I was, you know, getting ready for the broadcast. And I'm sitting there, I'm thinking, we're living in a revolution in warfare, unlike anything, right? Unlike anything humanity has ever witnessed. I mean, artificial intelligence, AI, is just transforming everything from your driverless car, from transportation to medicine. But nowhere are the stakes higher than on the battlefield. Imagine a drone that can search for a target, identify a person, and then it makes the decision to attack and carry out the strike without a human being ever pressing the trigger. So that isn't simply a better missile. That's not a faster airplane. It's something very different. It's fundamentally different. It raises, I think, a moral question. Should a machine ever be allowed to decide to take a human life? And for centuries, I mean, even in the horror of war, humanity has insisted that moral responsibility belongs to human beings, right? Soldiers make decisions, commanders issue orders, political leaders, they bear the responsibility. And they'll ultimately stand before God. But what happens if that responsibility is taken out of the human chain and it's just handed over to software? Who then is morally responsible? Is it the programmer, the military commander, the nation that deployed the weapon? No one at all? The possibility is very concerning. The Catechism is pretty clear. It reminds us that not everything that is technologically possible is morally permissible. And human dignity never disappears, even during armed conflict. We've talked just war in the past here. We'll do that with Dr. Camosi as well. But, there are supporters of this technology. I'll just throw out the other side, then we'll get Dr. Camosi's takes. Those who think, hey, this is great, Drew, what are you talking about? I mean, lives are being saved. Autonomous weapons, they're just machines. Don't panic. The machines don't seek revenge, right? They don't become exhausted or clouded by fear. These autonomous vehicles, in theory, they might actually make fewer mistakes than human soldiers. Think about how many mistakes have been made. So it's a strong argument. I mean, technology's already reduced collateral damage in a lot of circumstances through this precision, warfare. I mean, you take a look at the news tonight. Watch these bombs strike. They take out their target. They're not a random strike hoping to take out the target. But precision is not the same as moral judgment. And a machine calculates probabilities, but it doesn't have a conscience. So let's talk about it right now. If you want to join me, 888-914-9149, 888-914-9149. Should autonomous killer drones be banned? Do you think that they will ultimately make war safer or more dangerous? And is there a moral line that technology should never cross? Joining me right now is a professor of moral theology and bioethics at Catholic University of America in Washington, D.C. Always good to have Dr. Charlie Camosi with us. Doctor, good afternoon.
19: Hey, Drew, thank you. And thanks for bringing these issues to the fore once again.
6: Yeah, I think it's such an important one. I was talking a little bit about what we're seeing in Ukraine. I've heard the president talk about the tens of thousands of soldiers that die every month, 30, 40, 50,000. And I was watching, I don't know where I saw this, there was video, and it was from a Ukrainian perspective where these guys were in a bunker on a joystick, and they were controlling this drone. And I just saw the guy behind the tree cowering as his drone came around. Next thing you know, screen goes black because the drone blew up, and that guy was dead. And I just think this is radically changed warfare. So that's one thing. Let's talk about that before maybe we get to AI in the mix. Your thoughts on somebody on a joystick in a bunker or here in the United States taking somebody out like Soleimani or someone else from 3,000, 5,000, 10,000 miles away. Is that justifiable in warfare? I mean, you're safe. I mean, how does that differ from having greater distance in a ballistic missile or some other weapon?
19: Yeah, it's super interesting to think about. I mean, I'll just backtrack just a little bit and say Catholics in every circumstance, including in war, aren't going to simply say whatever produces the best consequences for the United States or any country is permissible. We could probably get better. We do get better outcomes for the United States with our better technology in almost every circumstance. For somebody else high above the battlefield, or like you said, thousands of miles away from the battlefield, they're safe, but the people on the camera that you just showed obviously are not. And there's a question here about human dignity, isn't there? Even in war, we're called to respect the dignity of our enemies. Jesus, in fact, said to love our enemies. St. Augustine, when he was thinking about his just war theory, he said, somehow our just war theory has to be consistent with loving the person we are opposing. And when we reduce somebody to just data, right, or like an image on a screen or something like that, we are not taking into account their human dignity. It may be, in fact, justifiable. I'm not a pacifist. In a just war, to say I am taking into account the dignity of my enemy, and I'm trying to love my enemy, actually, because that's, again, Jesus wasn't unclear about this, right? He said it's a hard thing, but we have to love our enemies. And there's just no way to do that if we're not taking into account fully their understanding of humanity. And for many centuries, in fact, Drew, the church has said certain kind of weapons aren't consistent with that kind of dignity, with that kind of love. And we find ourselves in that sort of situation now, don't we?
6: We really do. Yeah, we live in a strange time. And I love technology. I think it's phenomenal. But today's war is very different than anything we've ever seen. You got these small, relatively inexpensive, you know, AI drones that can now threaten tanks worth millions of dollars, or they're even developing these swarms of autonomous aircraft too, which I find pretty interesting, and that will overwhelm just traditional forces. And of course, countries all over the planet now are racing to develop these capabilities so that they don't want to be left behind, and it's becoming an international arms race. I guess that's the concern. It's almost like with nuclear weapons, right? You want to make sure you have them in case your enemy has them, right? So do you see a danger in this race to get them? Again, inexpensive, but it's a new frontier. What concerns do you have regarding all these nations now getting on board? Or is it justified and right?
19: Well, I think for people who are consequentialists, who aren't concerned about having rules, moral rules, or other kinds of rules in warfare, it makes perfect sense, actually. Why would we let ourselves, you know, get in at a disadvantage with our enemies, right? China's just going to do this. Russia's just going to do this. Iran is just going to do this. So from a consequentialist perspective, it makes a whole lot of sense. Why would we allow other countries to have the benefit of this weapon? However, I think especially if we're Catholics, we have to say we're not just consequentialists. There are rules to follow here. And surely, Drew, one rule has to be that a human being has moral responsibility for who lives and who dies, right? At the very least, we can argue about everything as we have, from crossbows to nuclear weapons to drones and everything in between. At a certain point, we have to say a human being must be responsible for taking a situation in which somebody is going to live or die. If we, in fact, say no, a computer can do that, an algorithm can do that, are we even talking about the same kind of act? I think we use war to describe these things in part because we can say it's the product of human beings. It's a human activity. Once it becomes something other than a human activity, are we even talking about war anymore? I'm not so sure we are.
6: All right, let me open the phones, too. If you want to join us, the number to get in, 888-914-9149, 888-914-9149. Feel free to join us. Sound off, share your view. Maybe you served in the military. I've got to be honest, sometimes when I see the U.S. have this technology, I'm glad we possess it. You know what I mean? And I'm thinking, just for our own national security. But you're right, all this comes down to human dignity. There's a lot of big, big questions there. Who bears the moral and the legal responsibility if, for some reason, this type of weaponry kills innocent civilians, doctor? Is it the person behind it? What if it's an algorithm? You know, it's sent off to do X. How does that work? Dr. Camosa, are you with us?
19: Oh, yeah. Sorry, I didn't know if you were setting up the calls or if you're asking.
6: No. I'll take a call in a minute or two for you. But I'm curious as to who bears the moral responsibility if an autonomous weapon kills an innocent civilian or carries out and does something that's
19: fundamentally wrong. It's just not clear. That's why I thought you were setting up the question. To me, it's just totally not clear. In fact, I think it's fair to say nobody, right? I guess you could make some sort of argument that as you were mentioning in your opening to the segment, like the country that deploys the weapon or the commanding officer that chooses to use the weapon. I guess you could make a sense of the person who puts the weapon up in the air or something. You could even make an argument somehow that the person or people who programmed and developed the weapon are somehow responsible. But that's not really what people mean when they talk about responsibility for killing in war, right? What they're really talking about, responsibility for killing in war, are the people who are making a decision about who lives and who dies. And I'm sympathetic to people who say we already make decisions about who lives and who dies in ways that don't take into account human. And if that's true, those kind of practices need to be interrogated as well. Our current Holy Father even talked about the possibility of considering whether aerial something we consider, because again, you just sort of drop a bomb and whatever happens, like the concept of the human dignity of the person or people who are killed isn't even factored into the situation. Right. Gotcha. So I understand where people are coming from.
6: Right. No, I got it too. My guest today, Dr. Charles Camosi. Doctor, let's go. We'll take a few phone calls for you. The number 888-914-9149. If you want to get in, 888-914-9149. James is in Fallbrook, California, and he works at a federally funded entity, and they've got an interesting comment for you here. James, hi, your own Dr. Camosi. Go right ahead.
20: Hello. There is great opportunity in this technology for us to not be fighting warfare. Mm-hmm. And I think that's the argument I would push. We have created cheap killing machines that are capable of destroying an entire region with minimum damage to our environment and ourselves. Mm-hmm. Without the human indignities of rape and everything else. Mm-hmm. So we have the opportunity to create war to the point that the only thing left is this diplomacy. I'm pronouncing it wrong. So that we could, as politicians, you're forced to find resolution, because if we do anything warfare wise, we are going to just it would end in hours.
6: Yeah, James, so, thanks for calling. I think it's a great comment. And Doctor, you could pick up on that. Could autonomous weapons, could this technology reduce civilian casualties, mistakes, yeah, some of the horrors of war, like he mentioned rape and a lot of other things that happened, and in the end, actually maybe save more lives than traditional warfare could take?
19: Yeah, that's absolutely the case. As I've mentioned a couple times now, I'll just say it a third time so it's clear. If you just take a straight-up no-chaser, consequentialist, or utilitarian perspective, which is basically we don't need to worry about moral rules, we just need to worry about producing good consequences, I think you can make a strong case for autonomous weapons. Probably they will produce better consequences. A perennial debate I have with friends of mine who have different views about this seem to think that in war it is okay just to be a utilitarian. My own father, blessed memory, I went back and forth this all the time. He's like, Charlie, this is about consequences. What are you talking about? If you have rules, you're going to lose. At the end of the day, we say things like killing the innocent, using nuclear weapons, torture, chemical weapons. These sorts of things should never be used based on human dignity and human rights and human value, even if we could make a case that they would produce better consequences. And here's another example of that, in my view, anyway.
6: All right. Hey, James, thank you for the call. I appreciate it. Gene's in Oak Park, Illinois. Gene, you're on with Dr. Camosi. Go right ahead.
21: Hi, Doctor. Hey, I heard in the beginning you were talking about the drones, and that the drones, should we leave it up to a drone to make the decision on whether or not to take out somebody? You know, I don't know a whole lot about these things because I'm in my 80s, but I seem to read a lot, and it's like the drones, that drone knows who this person is, knows his walk, knows his stature, knows maybe his ears, as they say, mm-hmm, his face, and that drone, he's programmed ahead of time. I mean, that drone isn't making the decision. The people who put the information into him to look for somebody who we have decided rightly or wrongly, and usually I think we check on our information pretty well, whether this person is going to do damage to not only us but to the world in the long run. Right. And so I don't think it's just the drone you're talking about. I think there are right things. There are places for drones, and I don't think you can throw in morality on everything. You know, Jesus went in and threw things around in the temple, mm-hmm, you know, right, and was it moral to throw people around and do this? Well, yes, in that case it was.
6: Gene, thank you. Let me hold you on that point, because I don't want to get too far off tangent here, because you brought up a wonderful point. Then, Doctor, if somebody programs the drone to, let's say they're going after Soleimani, they know where he is and what's going on, or anyone else, I mean, does that change the calculus here?
19: From a consequentialist point of view, again, yes, right? I think, again, if one is making the case that these drones will probably be better than human beings at just seeing who's an innocent individual and who's not an innocent individual, then I think most people who are aware of the technology, and even if it's not very good now at that, it's going to get better and better and better, and it will eventually be better than human beings at that. But that's not the point, again, right? It's just not the point. We are not, there's no amoral perspective. You have to take a moral perspective. If one takes a moral perspective, which says, hey, all we really care about is producing good consequences for us and bad consequences for the enemy in war, then things go a certain way. Yeah. If there are rules, if there's something that says, like, we will never torture a person, we will never use chemical weapons, we will never use nuclear weapons, we will never, ever aim at the death of an innocent person, even if these things could produce better consequences, then you're in the Catholic realm of how to think about these things. The question is this intrinsic evil like those other things? Yeah. And I'm one theologian, right? Others have different opinions. But I would want to say this is something that can't possibly be justified by just war.
6: All right, well said. Gene, thank you for your call. Appreciate it. Very well said. Anthony is in Fredericksburg, Texas. Anthony, good afternoon.
1: Good afternoon. Yeah, this, I want to draw the comparison between landmines or proximity mines, where it just doesn't matter who it is. Anybody crossing anywhere near that thing is going to blow up. Mm-hmm. And that's essentially the same idea, where it's just a weapon that's just going to go off, whoever. So... you've kind of covered it already with AI, but you know, with some kind of
19: discernment. No, it's a great example. It's a great example.
1: So how would you draw the difference there? Like, I mean, it seems like a noticeable improvement there. I guess it was just saying that, but I get your overall point, but I just thought that was the first thing that came to my mind, why that those are allowed. That's not a topic of just, like, I don't know, that I guess there are controversy in some areas, but there's like, if landmines are okay.
19: No, there are. There's been treaties against. This is why this is a great example in my view. There's been treaties made to not use landmines for the reasons that you're suggesting, right? Especially in war, but after war, they just sit there and, you know, children play with them and get blown up after the war is completed. And so there's, you could make an art. One could make an argument from consequentialist reasons that you should be able to lay out landmines, and in the short term it may produce the kind of good consequences people want, but the church and others have said no, let's not use landmines because it violates human dignity in these ways. It's such a good example of the kind of thing we're talking about here. Now again, AI would be way better obviously than a landmine at this, you know, blowing up the enemy versus blowing up an innocent person. But the point about landmines is we've already said certain weapons in war can't be used because they violate human dignity. So the only question we really have before us, it seems to me, at least if we take a Catholic approach, is does this violate human dignity in a similar kind of way?
6: That's well said.
1: Hey. Are you saying that it does?
19: I think it does, but we're still trying to figure this out as a church. There's been no... I mean, the church has said we shouldn't use these weapons. That's before they became as good as they are now and as they will be in the future. Mm-hmm. I have yet to see somebody say that this is intrinsically evil, like, you know, torturing somebody or killing an innocent civilian or something like that. We have not got to that point yet. So we'll see.
6: All right.
1: Great point. Thank you so much.
6: Anthony, thank you very much. It's great to have you with us. All right. 888-914-9149. Let me sneak another call in. I'm getting close to a break. Steve's in Vancouver, Washington. Steve, welcome.
2: Hi, Drew. How's it going today? Sounds good. I believe that we are coming towards what Arnold Schwarzenegger did in his movie, The Terminator, the rise of the machines. Mm-hmm. But I think it's going to be even more than that, because I think that, say, like, you're overweight, and you're going to the store, and you want to buy a whole lot of food, you know, just to chow down, and it stops you. Because it says you only need this many calories for today, right? Mm-hmm. And I'm saying when that thing becomes self-aware, the people who want to go out and say, buy guns or whatever, or prepare for a war, can't do it because they can't do it because they...
6: Hey, Steve, I think your signal's dropping on us a little bit, so I think I get it. Doctor, he hit on something that you may want to address. He's wondering if, and he also mentioned self-awareness. These machines will never become self-aware, will they?
19: they won't, but many, many people, and I keep up on this now in ways that I wasn't keeping up on it even 3 or 4 weeks ago, many different kinds of people are saying what they might end, they won't necessarily become self-aware. I think they'll never will become self-aware. But lots of people are worried about what they call escape, that an AI will escape the control of human beings, even if it isn't self-aware, and it will act autonomously. And this is a consequentialist consideration, even if it's true or not true. What I was just talking about for the last few minutes is still important. But here's for those of you who are just consequentialists about this, it is not outside the realm of possibility. In fact, I think it's fairly likely that AI will escape. If we don't right now get together as a world, or at least a country, and try to control AI so it doesn't do this, if we just let AI companies do whatever they want, AI is going to escape. And it's going to be outside of our control. Whoa. And if it has access to autonomous weapons, you know, do the math, right? That, well, you know, it's going to be a really bad, it won't be too far. I don't know about Terminator and Skynet becoming, but something really bad could easily happen.
6: So just on that point, because I think it's fascinating you said that. So let's say they do have the capability of somehow becoming independent of our human control. And they have an ability to replicate. I mean, they can run factories or you know, they have the ability, of course, to manufacture new robotics and upload the latest software, whatever the AI is, into them. You could see a multiplication of these things, and if they see the human race as a threat, then they could try to do away with the human race. Do you see a scenario like that playing out?
19: I don't know. It's above my pay grade. I'm a moral theologian. The people who I talk to who work in these companies, though, are really concerned about it. In fact, they lose lots of sleep over this scenario, and they feel like they have to win. Like, this is your point earlier, I'm glad we have it. That sort of I'm glad we have it point. They feel like they have to win so that they create an AI which is least likely to do this. But everyone is competing with each other, and they all want to beat each other, and they're moving so fast that we have virtually no regulations. So,
6: and I worry about countries like China that you know, are relatively atheistic. You know, you wonder where their totalitarian dictatorships. You wonder, you want some morality in this stuff. And if you don't have it, it can really get out of control. Let me do this, Doctor. I need to take a short pause. When we come back, we'll pick it up on the other side. I only have Dr. Kamosi maybe 10 more minutes with us. So if you want to dial in, 888-914-9149. We're taking a look at autonomous weapons and really war, the weapons of war. Not the first time we've been here. The world faced very similar moments in the past. Gunpowder was an incredible invention and changed warfare. Then you had the machine gun, and of course, one of the most horrible inventions of all, nuclear weapons. And today, some might argue AI may be even more dangerous. It may prove to be, I don't know, equally significant. The question is whether that technology will advance. It will. Question is whether human wisdom and moral courage and ethical restraint can keep pace with it. Stay with me. When we come back, this conversation continues right after this.
4: With new chemical abortions, less surgical abortions, the dynamic in the abortion industry is changing. So where the pro-life movement is going to have to go is getting out and being the church and putting forward a good witness, really reaching the heart of the people.
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22: Hello, this is Archbishop Thomas Winsky of the Archdiocese of Miami, Florida. Let us pray. Remember, O most gracious Virgin Mary, that never was it known that anyone who fled to thy protection, implored thy help, or sought thy intercession was left unaided. Inspired with this confidence, I fly to thee, O Virgin of Virgins, my Mother. To thee do I come, before thee I stand, sinful and sorrowful. O Mother of the Word Incarnate, despise not my petitions, but in thy mercy, hear and answer me. Amen.
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10: The United States organ transplant system really looks to be in need of an overhaul. This comes after multiple accounts of close calls where patients' organs were almost harvested accidentally while they were still alive. Lawmakers on Capitol Hill talking about results of a federal investigation and what they say is a need to protect people who plan to donate their organs. But of course, we all want to be fully dead first. That Health Resources and Services Administration's investigation was initiated last year after a 2021 case in Kentucky where a man was believed to be brain dead from an overdose, but doctors were wrong and surgery was called off just moments before he was taken off life support.
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6: Yeah, that was News Nation reporting on some of the dangers with organ donation, and what you should do, and what the church teaches is what we're going to dive into next. And you can join me for this. I only have a few minutes for this, but I want to put this on your radar as well. Could the desire to save lives lead medicine to cross an ethical line? There was a very provocative article in the New England Journal of Medicine, and it's stirring a debate right now over the meaning of death. When are you truly dead? What about the dignity of the human person? What about the future of organ transplantation? That's what I want to look at today. My guest, Dr. Charles Camosi, is with me today. By the way, if you want to read an article on the last conversation we just had, it was we were talking about autonomous weapons and AI. He wrote Doctor, you're with me, right? That was a First Things article, right? Because I think I asked Nick to go ahead and post it on our show page. So people can find that there, right? They want to read that, learn a little bit more.
19: Yeah, if they want to get a fuller version of what I was trying to argue, First Things would be a good place to go.
6: All right, so there, you'll follow up. I want to just change gears because I know we only have a few minutes left, and there's a controversial article that was published in the New England Journal of Medicine. It was titled this. It said, Contextualizing the Dead Donor Rule in an Era of Voluntary Euthanasia. It's kind of a catchy title there. What is that all about? And what the author argued was, that physician-assisted death and euthanasia have become more accepted in some countries, and society should kind of reconsider just one of the foundational ethical principles of transplantation, and that's the dead donor rule. Person must be declared dead before the vital organs are removed. Fill me in on this. You've been following this very closely as well. There's been debate over brain death. When is a person truly dead? I know a lot of people are being concerned about whether or not, their organs will be prematurely harvested. Wesley Smith, who's been a friend of this show, he writes for National Review. He warned that, if we abandon the dead donor rule, fundamentally it changes a physician's role from healer to somebody who intentionally causes death. And, you've heard some people, there was a story recently of a young woman who was, I think she was in Canada, one of those places where you can euthanize yourself. And she was not well, and she was depressed, and she was going to be euthanized, and she changed her mind. But then the doctors came in and said to her, we already have your organs for somebody else. Go ahead and do it. And she ended up, she ended up killing herself. Bring some clarity to this issue if you could.
19: Yeah, I could easily I've spent a lot of the summer writing up my syllabi for 2 graduate courses in bioethics that I'll be teaching in the fall. Right. You can easily spend weeks on just this case alone because it intersects with so many interesting ideas. I guess the first thing I would say is, and this has been going on for decades now, unfortunately, is that we now think of death, the definition of death, is somehow related to whether we think you should be able to donate organs or not, right? So, I've talked about this on the show with you for a few years now, actually Wesley Smith too. In the 1960s and 70s decided that someone who is, quote, brain dead was in fact dead, not because they were in fact dead, but because we wanted to say that they were dead in order to get more organs. And what's happened over time is that we've had individuals like Jahi McMath be declared brain dead by the state of California at her first period. We've had other individuals be declared brain dead who are pregnant and live for weeks and sometimes months until they can safely give birth. So-called brain dead individuals fight off infections. Their heart rate increases if they get cut open due to the bodily trauma. They release adrenaline. They have something called homeostasis, which means their body is maintaining things like blood pressure and salt levels in their blood and just all sorts of things that human beings do. But we have said, in part because we've said more broadly as a culture, that it isn't being a human that matters. What it is, because the then prenatal human beings would matter, right? And then people at the end of life who have lost the faculties that people think, you know, in some cases would mean they shouldn't live anymore. They would matter the same. What we've said is only certain human beings matter. Human beings that have certain kinds of levels and faculties and brain power and that sort of thing. And so what we've done is, for many decades now, is taken the organs from people who had beating hearts, again, who were fighting off infections, and in some cases, capable of reaching puberty, right? I mean, that is a really sophisticated thing that a body does and is obviously not dead if it can do it. So we've been doing it. Now what people are saying is, well, if we've been taking organs for people who are obviously alive, only one more thing I want to say about this, Drew.
6: Sure.
19: Outside of brain death, we've been waiting only 2 to 5 minutes after somebody has a cardiac arrest to take their organs because we're afraid that that if you wait much longer than that, rightly afraid that if you wait much longer than that, the organs will go bad and not be able to be transplanted. Of course, no one is dead only 2 or 5 minutes after their heart stops. People have survived for hours, right, after their heart stops in certain situations. So what we've been doing, sorry, this is a big windup, but what we've been doing is taking organs from people who are obviously alive. And now that chicken has come home to roost. We are saying, well, if you can take organs from people who have only had a heart stop for 2 minutes, or if you can take organs from people, right, who are fighting off infections or capable of gestating the child or, reaching puberty, then haven't we already decided you can take organs from living human beings? And so if somebody who's, you know, in a situation where they're on death row or if they want euthanasia or something like this, shouldn't we allow them to donate their organs, you know, and die by organ donation? I hope that makes sense, but this is the logic we've unleashed.
6: Yeah, no kidding. My guest today, Dr. Charles Camosi, if you want to join us, I have him for a few minutes. 888-914-9149. So where do you stand on organ donation? I mean, what does Catholic moral teaching say about organ donation and the dignity of the human purpose? Is there a place for it? Is it acceptable? I know some people used to be organ donors or not. I don't want to diminish, you know, organ donation at all. I know some people get frightened when they hear these types of stories.
19: They should get frightened, frankly. The system itself is extremely corrupt. It's very much about money. It's very much about pushing. I can't tell you how many stories I've heard from actual neurologists who are caring for people with massive brain injuries.
6: Wow.
19: And the vultures sort of come to take the organs of the person. They say, don't talk to them. This is my patient. I'll be the one to talk to them about this, not you, et cetera. So what John Paul II said, organ donation can be a beautiful thing, an unbelievable witness of love. And maybe many of us have people in our lives who are even alive today because of organ donation. And so we ought to find a way to preserve it, in my view. But we ought to find a way to preserve it that, again, passe the kind of conversation we're just having, in a way that respects human dignity, right? This is not just about a consequentialist move to get as many organs as we possibly can without any oversight. There are rules to this, and we should follow those rules.
6: Yeah, no kidding. 888-914-9149. I have just a minute left here. I want some final thoughts from you, but I also, and you studied this, you said, so you probably could answer this question. I'm not quite sure what we're seeing or what lessons we are learning from countries where euthanasia and organ donation already intersect. I mean, this could be a slippery slope because it's just from a spiritual perspective. Satan hates life. Yeah, he does. And I wonder if expanding organ availability creates pressure on vulnerable patients. What are we seeing back and forth, you know, in other nations where euthanasia and organ donation already intersect?
19: Oh, yeah, it's very clear, Drew. And it's what pro-lifers predicted from the very beginning, which is our system, if to the extent we have a system of killing people who are requested to be killed, already focuses on vulnerable people who think their lives aren't worth anything. You know, physical pain doesn't make the top five reasons why people request.

0: matter because they're not autonomous, or they don't matter because I can't do things I enjoy anymore, or they don't matter because I'm such a burden on my loved ones. And so the nefarious logic that gets inserted into this is, hey, guess what? You think your life doesn't matter? That's right. You should be able to kill yourself. And by the way, here's a way you can make it matter on your way out. You could save, instead of sitting here in misery and feel like you're a burden on others, you could just exit stage left and in the meantime give people a lot of your organs and save a lot of lives. What could be better than that? And again, if you just take a straight up no chaser consequentialist point of view, you can understand it. But if you care about human dignity, forget about it, right? That's just not the way things should work.
1: Connie's in South Bend, Indiana. Connie, you have to make your question very quickly.
2: Hi, yeah, thank you. I work at a non-Catholic health system in a hospital, and they do honor walks for patients who are presumably donating organs and are passing away. Is that something I should participate in, or am I potentially causing scandal and supporting something unethical?
1: Awesome, Connie. Thank you. Doctor?
0: I think if they're following rules like the dead donor rule and other rules that would respect the autonomy and views of these patients, not making them feel like, hey, you know, it's time for you to exit earlier than you otherwise would, I think that's totally legitimate. But I think it's important to learn the stories of these people, right, and see how they feel, and if they're feeling extra pressure to exit this world because people should say they save lives, then that's something I wouldn't participate in.
1: Doctor, thank you for your time. Always enjoy our conversation. I look forward to the next one. The Chaplain of Divine Mercy straight ahead. Stay with me. We'll pray when I return.
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5: With your first look at news from the church and around the world, I'm Mary Graham with Relevant Radio News. Catholic bishops are speaking up against mandated coverage for IVF and other assisted reproductive technologies in health insurance plans. In a letter to Congress, the USCCB explained in vitro fertilization disassociates the act of procreation from the self-giving love of a husband and wife, replacing a deeply personal encounter with a technical laboratory procedure. They also said the process frequently involves the creation, freezing, or killing of multiple embryos, which violates the fundamental dignity of every human life from the moment of conception. She also highlighted gene therapy at the Vatican's Children's Hospital.
6: What it's going to focus on is researching different genetic disorders. One of the questions that comes up, of course, is, you know, how does this fit with Catholic teaching? And what the hospital focuses on is how to actually use technology to detect genetic illnesses that can be aided. So what they do is they try to figure out how to provide better care, or even in cases to change what's happening with the gene in order to completely change the condition of the children.
5: 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Catholic Relief Services announced on Tuesday a partnership with the United States Department of Agriculture through the Food for Peace program to provide emergency food assistance to Ethiopia and Sudan. The $235 million agreement builds on decades of collaboration between USDA and CRS to connect U.S. grown agriculture with communities experiencing food insecurities around the world. 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

0: It's the hour of power, as I like to call it. We will pray the chapel to Divine Mercy. 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I'll open the phones, 888-914-9149. 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You'll see it on your screen if you are streaming us there on YouTube or Facebook or Relevant Radio Plus. It's good to be here with you again. Thanks for joining me. I was going through some email today. A lot of intentions out there. I want to pray for some in particular. I also want to go ahead and share a few answered prayers with you too, if we can do that today. And feel free to get in. If you don't get through on the phones, Nick is on our social media, and he will take your intentions on X. Just send him a post at Drew Mariani Show. That's at Drew Mariani Show. All right. Mary Beth is in studio with me too. She's back again today. Mary Beth, welcome back.
1: Thank you. Happy to be back.
0: You want to pray for what's going on in your world?
1: We've prayed a couple times for my new baby niece, Penelope. Yeah. She needed heart surgery right after she was born. She was supposed to be in the NICU for about a month, and she ended up going home just a few days after her surgery. No wires, no medical equipment, no oxygen, and it's just really thriving. So,
0: I love it.
1: And Thanksgiving, and also I think the day we prayed for her, there were several other babies in the NICU we had prayed for. So I want to continue to lift them up and all those little babies who've been given the gift of life and are really having to fight for it right from the very beginning.
0: Beautiful prayers. And I pray always for their parents because I can't imagine.
1: I can't imagine, yeah.
0: I remember one time my daughter was going into, she had her tonsils out or something like that. And I just remember how stressed out I was. I mean, that's such a simple procedure, you know? Well, you see your child on a gurney, or as a baby, you see him in the NICU or the PICU.
1: Oh,
0: I mean, it's just got
1: to
0: be devastating.
1: It's heartbreaking to see that little baby all wired up. I don't know. It's hard.
0: Well, we'll pray for those intentions. Say, Nick, thanks for joining us as well. What's going on?
2: Thanks, Drew. Yeah, one of our colleagues' his father is still not doing very well, so I want to continue to pray for his father and their family as they're going through a tough time.
0: We'll lift them up, too. All right, we'll do that. We'll take your calls, too, if you want to join us, as I said. 888-914-9149. I'll go to the phones in a minute. Just want to go ahead and share, if I could, just a couple quick things that came in here. And again, you can always email us, drew@relevantradio.com. Send me your answer prayers. So this person says, hey, I get off work at 3:30, but I always find a way to listen to the Divine Mercy Chaplet with all of you and pray with you. Well, I found out this morning my air conditioner, it was a central air conditioning unit, is blowing hot air. Drew, it's 99 degrees here in Chicago in the burbs. I joined your Divine Mercy prayer yesterday through YouTube. I sent my petition in at the live chat for it to be fixed. I love that because Brooke also puts her eyes on that. And I know she's often reading a lot of those intentions. So I prayed for it to be fixed without spending a ton of money. If your air conditioner goes, that could be a big bill, right? And I said to the Lord, yet I want a miraculous fix. Well, believe it or not, I was on my way to the Adoration Chapel, and on my way home, I had to stop. I went in. I didn't even reach the chapel yet when my son called me. My phone rang, and he says, you're not going to believe this. My neighbor, she says, Drew, fixed it. He doesn't want any payment. My son pushed $100 his way anyway, but I'll make dinner for him too. But that is an absolutely a miracle, Drew. I just wanted to pass that along. Thank you all as I continue now to pray for everyone's intentions. Living in the goodness of God, Ellen. I love that. Thank you, Ellen.
1: That's a good one.
0: It is. I mean, God surprises us when it comes to finances.
1: I love those surprises. They just feel so good.
0: It's like, how am I going to pay this bill? I don't have it, or I can't afford a $5,000 fix, or whatever the intention is. And, God comes through in miraculous ways. Somebody comes over, or there's a simple solution to
1: in
0: whatever.
1: In ways we often unexpect. I love it.
0: Really, really true. One other one here I'll share. This person says, hey, a while back, I asked you for prayer for a prolapse that I suffered due to overzealous shoveling of snow. And I just wanted to, wanted you to know today that I saw a specialist who examined me, told me everything's now perfectly normal. I was floored and I was delighted. I have a galvanized intention for family and friends in need. But today, I just want to say thank you, Jesus, for this healing and for this ministry of mercy. Thank you for what you do. Be assured of my prayers for you, your family, and all those there at Relevant Radio. God bless you, Margaret. Margaret, thank you so much for praying for us. We need it. Let's pray for you now. If you are on hold, I'll take your intentions, and we'll lift you up. A lot of other intentions came in. There's a few people who I promised to pray for. I received those intentions this morning. I went to Mass early around 7:30 this morning, and I prayed for you. So if I responded to you this morning, I emailed a few people back. I'm praying for you. And it's the anniversary of my mother's death. So I want to thank Pamela for remembering that. She actually sent me an email and sent it in yesterday. And
1: Pamela called as well.
0: Yeah, did she call?
1: She did. Yes.
0: Pamela's in Philadelphia and used to listen, I guess, my parents on the air, right? My mother and father did.
1: Mm-hmm. She said
0: program.
1: She knew your parents. Mm-hmm. Yeah.
0: So when I saw that email, I'm like, how thoughtful.
1: Oh, yeah.
0: So
1: that's
0: I prayed
1: wonderful.
0: For you, Pamela, too, when I was at Mass today. So well, I want to pray for you now. So if you want to join me, 888-914-9149, let's pray the chaplet. In the name of the Father, and of the Son, and of the Holy Spirit. Amen. You expire, Jesus, but the source of life gushed forth for souls, and the ocean of mercy opened up for the whole world. O font of life, unfathomable, divine mercy, envelop the whole world and empty yourself out upon us. O blood and water, which gushed forth from the heart of Jesus as a fountain of mercy for us.
1: I trust in you.
0: O blood and water, which gushed forth from the heart of Jesus as a fountain of mercy for us.
1: I trust in you.
0: O blood and water, which gushed forth from the heart of Jesus as a fountain of mercy for us.
1: I trust in you.
0: Our Father, who art in heaven, hallowed be thy name. Thy kingdom come, thy will be done on earth as it is in heaven.
1: Give us this day our daily bread, and forgive us our trespasses, as we forgive those who trespass against us. Lead us not into temptation, but deliver us from evil. Amen.
0: Hail Mary, full of grace, the Lord is with thee. Blessed art thou among women, and blessed is the fruit of thy womb, Jesus.
1: Holy Mary, Mother of God, pray for us sinners now and at the hour of our death. Amen.
0: And I believe in God, the Father Almighty, the Creator of heaven and earth, and in Jesus Christ, his only Son, our Lord, who was conceived by the Holy Spirit and was born of the Virgin Mary. He suffered under Pontius Pilate, was crucified, died, and was buried. He descended into hell on the third day. He rose again from the dead. He ascended into heaven and is seated at the right hand of God the Father Almighty. From there he shall come to judge the living and the dead.
1: I believe in the Holy Spirit, the Holy Catholic Church, the communion of saints, the forgiveness of sins, the resurrection of the body, and life everlasting. Amen.
0: Amen. All right, let's take our first call. Steve is in Menominee Falls, Wisconsin. Hi, Steve.
3: Hi, Drew. I'd like to pray for my friend Don's successful pacemaker surgery on July 20th and a speedy recovery. Thank you and God bless.
0: Simple and straightforward. I love it. Thank you, Steve. Let's pray for him right now. We'll pray for Don and we'll pray for all your intentions, of course. And let's bring to the Lord now anyone who is having cardiac issues, any problem of the heart, any need for bypass surgery or an angioplasty or an ablation or whatever your situation may be right now. Maybe you're dealing with an arrhythmia. Maybe there's some other problem. Lord, I just give you the heart. I call upon you, Father Ron Pytel, who was miraculously healed of a heart condition that led to the canonization of St. Faustina, and ask you to heal the heart. I also ask you to heal those broken hearts. So many people struggle with wounds of the heart. And Lord, in your mercy, I ask you to hear these prayers. Eternal Father, I offer you the body, blood, soul, and divinity of your dearly beloved Son, our Lord Jesus Christ.
1: In atonement for our sins and those of the whole world.
0: For the sake of his sorrowful passion.
1: Have mercy on us and on the whole world.
0: For the sake of his sorrowful passion.
1: Have mercy on us and on the whole world.
0: For the sake of his sorrowful passion.
1: Have mercy on us and on the whole world.
0: For the sake of his sorrowful passion.
1: Have mercy on us and on the whole world.
0: For the sake of his sorrowful passion.
1: Have mercy on us and on the whole world.
0: For the sake of his sorrowful passion.
1: Have mercy on us and on the whole world.
0: For the sake of his sorrowful passion.
1: Have mercy on us and on the whole world.
0: For the sake of his sorrowful passion.
1: Have mercy on us and on the whole world.
0: For the sake of his sorrowful passion.
1: Have mercy on us and on the whole world.
0: For the sake of his sorrowful passion.
1: Have mercy on us and on the whole world.
0: All right, our next call comes from Bonnie. She's in Cedar Park, Texas. Hi, Bonnie.
4: Hi, Drew, and thank you for taking my call.
0: You're welcome.
4: I'm calling and asking for a miracle for my friend Karen. She needs 2 knee replacements and 2 hip replacements. And also, I'd like to pray for all those who are incarcerated, the souls in purgatory, and for anyone that's in any type of slavery.
0: Beautiful prayers. Well, thank you. We should definitely do that. We'll pray for those that are in slavery, being trafficked, pray in particular for those who are incarcerated. And I know we have a lot of people who actually tune into us from their prison cells and from those confines. And Lord, I just ask that you hear the prayers of Vani. I really want to pray for this poor woman that needs knee replacements and hip replacements. So I ask you to bring healing and strength and peace to her. For all those undergoing surgery, I ask you be the hands of those surgeons. And we pray for skilled surgeons and the grace of perseverance for all those facing very similar situations. We, of course, I'm glad you brought this up too, Vonnie. It's been on my heart to pray for the souls every day. They cannot pray for themselves, those who died and have gone before us. Let's bring them to the throne of mercy right now. And we will just ask the Lord to mitigate their purgation and maybe even alleviate it. And by virtue of our prayers, release some of our future friends into heaven. Eternal Father, we offer you the body, blood, soul, and divinity of your dearly beloved Son, our Lord Jesus Christ.
1: In atonement for our sins and those of the whole world.
0: For the sake of his sorrowful passion.
1: Have mercy on us and on the whole world.
0: For the sake of his sorrowful passion.
1: Have mercy on us and on the whole world.
0: For the sake of his sorrowful passion.
1: Have mercy on us and on the whole world.
0: For the sake of his sorrowful passion.
1: Have mercy on us and on the whole world.
0: For the sake of his sorrowful passion.
1: Have mercy on us and on the whole world.
0: For the sake of his sorrowful passion.
1: Have mercy on us and on the whole world.
0: For the sake of his sorrowful passion.
1: Have mercy on us and on the whole world.
0: For the sake of his sorrowful passion.
1: Have mercy on us and on the whole world.
0: For the sake of his sorrowful passion.
1: Have mercy on us and on the whole world.
0: For the sake of his sorrowful passion.
1: Have mercy on us and on the whole world.
0: All right. I want to, before I throw it to you, Christy in La Crescent, Minnesota, jump right over to Nick, who is here in studio with us. He's taking all of your intentions off of our social medias, all those social platforms, and you can always send him a post at Drew Mariani Show. Nick, what's coming in?
2: Drew, Angelina's praying for a young family member who was broadsided by a driver who ran a red light and now has a traumatic brain injury. Instead of starting nursing school this fall, she's being treated at a rehab unit. We're praying for a complete recovery and support for the family. Jackie is praying for her father, Alejandro Sol, who passed away a year ago. Brian is praying for the money that he and his wife are expecting. Carla's asking prayers for father who's in a doctor's appointment, praying that the Holy Spirit fills the hearts and the minds of the physicians working with him. Jorge is praying for his sister Alejandra to attend Mass once again, as she has stopped going about 2 months ago. Another listener is praying in thanksgiving for the life of Darren, and continue prayers for his wife and their 8 children. Darren, who is 41, entered eternal life last Friday while held in the loving arms of his wife. Finally, Claire is praying for the complete healing of Mark, 67-year-old, who was found yesterday at his home suffering from a stroke. I'm also praying in thanksgiving for daughter's C-section delivery of a healthy baby, Genevieve.
0: All right, well, let's lift up all those intentions. And by the way, thank you for sending those intentions on social media. Nick sees them, we see them, and we pray for you. And if you're on hold, I'm going to try to get a few extra calls in today as well. We'll lift those intentions up. But first, let's invite Christy into the chapel as well. She's in La Crescent, Minnesota. Hi, Christy.
5: Hi, Drew. Thank you for taking my call. I'm calling this a praise report and an intention for the same child. My great nephew Callahan was born last Thursday at 31 weeks with numerous complications, but the biggest one being that his kidneys were not functioning. And yesterday he was scheduled for a very risky surgery that had never been done at the hospital he was at, and he's only 3 pounds. But miraculously, Jesus came in and performed a miracle, and his kidneys are now functioning, not at full capacity, but they're functioning well, and his fluid is being eliminated from his body. He does have some serious heart and lung conditions, however, though, so we're just asking for continued prayers for him and for his parents. This is their first child, and they haven't even been married a year yet.
0: Oh, my gosh. What a struggle.
5: Yeah. But we have so many people praying, and we're so grateful to all of you and all of the listeners and everyone who have poured out prayers for our family.
0: Well, you know, be hopeful here. Let's pray. Let's pray for continued healing for him, okay? And thank you for calling in. Such a beautiful intention, Christy. Going to pray for you. We'll pray for him. It's a powerful time, and I know you know that, because we're connected right now to not just you and me and Mary Beth praying here, but there are souls all over the country and around the world, and I've seen so many miracles, and I can speak to that with authority, with absolute truth. This is an incredible prayer, and I've seen holes in babies' hearts disappear. And as we pray for this precious baby born, it was baby that was born early, you know, I know your heart's overflowing for love for him as the family is. you know, premature birth brings a lot of uncertainty, and you know, Christ is close to the littlest. I really believe he forms us in the womb. I mean, Psalm 139, it says, you know, you created my innermost being, you knit me together in the womb. And we've seen miracles with premature babies, unexpected progress, strong lungs, you know, restored kidneys, healthy development, the joy to finally bring him home. And that's what we're going to pray for today, okay? Let's pray with great confidence and great trust. I was praying on my way into the studio. I pray every day. And I was just thinking what the Lord said. He says, the more a soul trusts, the more it will receive. So simple. The more a soul trusts, the more it will receive. Say, okay, Lord, I trust in you. Let's pray now. Eternal Father, we offer you the body, blood, soul, and divinity of your dearly beloved Son, our Lord Jesus Christ.
1: In atonement for our sins and those of the whole world.
0: For the sake of his sorrowful passion.
1: Have mercy on us and on the whole world.
0: For the sake of his sorrowful passion.
1: Have mercy on us and on the whole world.
0: For the sake of his sorrowful passion.
1: Have mercy on us and on the whole world.
0: For the sake of his sorrowful passion.
1: Have mercy on us and on the whole world.
0: For the sake of his sorrowful passion.
1: Have mercy on us and on the whole world.
0: For the sake of his sorrowful passion.
1: Have mercy on us and on the whole world.
0: For the sake of his sorrowful passion.
1: Have mercy on us and on the whole world.
0: For the sake of his sorrowful passion.
1: Have mercy on us and on the whole world.
0: For the sake of his sorrowful passion.
1: Have mercy on us and on the whole world.
0: For the sake of his sorrowful passion.
1: Have mercy on us and on the whole world.
0: All right. Let's go to our next call. Jeanette is in Cedarsburg, Wisconsin. Cedarburg. Did I say that right? Yeah, Cedarburg.
6: Cedarburg.
0: It's near Milwaukee, if I'm correct. Hey, Jeanette, how are you?
6: Good. Thank you for taking my call. Please pray for my mom, Mary, who was given 2 weeks to live by the doctors and is in hospice for cancer, for either a miracle or for a peaceful death, and for help for my dad, Tom, who has some memory issues, and my two sisters, Julie and Karen, as we navigate this difficult time.
0: Yeah.
6: I'd also like to pray for the repose of two souls, of Brian, who died from a fall, and for Carrie, who committed suicide, and for her two daughters, especially an 11-year-old girl. For two friends who suffered falls and broke bones, Susan and Jackie. For my brother-in-law, Joe, that he returns to church. And for a friend who's been emotionally abused and a Catholic leader who has health problems.
0: Yeah. Well, Jeanette, did you write to me? Because I remember sharing that intention. Somebody wrote about a mother.
6: Yes. Yeah. I have been writing and praying, and we have prayers have been holding up my family.
0: Yeah, I prayed for that yesterday on the air. I remember reading that intention. I think it was yesterday or the day before, but I read these intentions and they haunt me. I was at Mass this morning. I was praying for everybody who prayed with us here. So I'll pray for all these intentions. I know you have a lot of them. I know you're a strong prayer warrior, and you know, watching a parent suffer, I really want to pray for them. It's one of the deepest pains I think a parent can endure. We were talking about it before we started praying today.
1: Mm-hmm.
0: In these moments, I really believe the divine mercy of Jesus draws especially near. You know, he conquered death itself, right? And I pray for your mom in particular, that if he's ready to welcome her, that he'll do that with open arms, that he'll grant her a divine peace, and peace that the world can't give, and that she will be free and in the loving embrace of our Lord, in her new reality, in her true home. But if it's God's will, we can also ask for maybe a little bit more life so she can be with you. I know how much you must love her. So, Lord, I just thank you for the power of this prayer. And I thank you for your mercy. And I give to you all these intentions as I pray. Eternal Father, I offer you the body, blood, soul, and divinity of your dearly beloved Son, our Lord Jesus Christ.
1: In atonement for our sins and those of the whole world.
0: For the sake of his sorrowful passion.
1: Have mercy on us and on the whole world.
0: For the sake of his sorrowful passion.
1: Have mercy on us and on the whole world.
0: For the sake of his sorrowful passion.
1: Have mercy on us and on the whole world.
0: For the sake of his sorrowful passion.
1: Have mercy on us and on the whole world.
0: For the sake of his sorrowful passion.
1: Have mercy on us and on the whole world.
0: For the sake of his sorrowful passion.
1: Have mercy on us and on the whole world.
0: For the sake of his sorrowful passion.
1: Have mercy on us and on the whole world.
0: For the sake of his sorrowful passion.
1: Have mercy on us and on the whole world.
0: For the sake of his sorrowful passion.
1: Have mercy on us and on the whole world.
0: For the sake of his sorrowful passion.
1: Have mercy on us and on the whole world.
0: All right, I'll take a couple extra calls here. I try to get a few extra. I know many of you wait a long time. Marie is in California. Hi, Marie.
7: Hello, Drew. Hey. I hope I can get through it. I'll do it fast. Okay. I called you 5 years ago when my son died, and you offered some very nice words. I've been trying to pray for our call for 4 years, but I wasn't sure I could hold it together. I have a son who's had an alcohol problem, and he's my only remaining son for most of his life. And I think he might have started to sniff something, which I never thought he would be foolish enough to do, but he's had problems, psychotic problems for the last 4 years. He lives with me now. I've been praying for something to happen that would take him to medical care because he refuses it. And now another medical or an unrelated medical situation took him in, but he refuses psychiatric care. They were able to determine that he is delusional and that he needs treatment, but he's refusing. So I just need people to pray for him.
0: My gosh, my heart goes out to you. I mean, it really does. I talked about this briefly yesterday. When a loved one is on drugs or they're suffering psychologically, it seems so impossible. Nothing you can do can seem to liberate or really help. And that's where the Lord comes in. And to suffer the loss of a child and only have your remaining son who really needs help, the only thing we can do is pray. And look, not only am I going to pray for you, but I know those who are listening right now are as well. So you got a lot of prayer coming your way. But we want to pray for your son who's struggling with this disorder and with drugs. And I just want you to know how powerful your prayers are. I mean, the prayers of a mother, they reach into the depths of God's heart. The grief of losing a child, it never leaves this side of the veil, never leaves this side of heaven. And watching your other son paddle, I'm sorry for what you're going through. Yet I know God's going to use you, and I know God's going to hear these prayers. The divine mercy of Jesus is especially, especially close to those who grieve and those who are burdened right now. So let's just put this in the heart of our Lord. Lord, I just trust in you. You're close to the brokenhearted. You gave us many promises with this prayer. I give you this mother, and I just entrust her to your great mercy. Surround her whole family with your love and with your strength. Give her hope. And I just ask, by the virtue of my prayers, coupled with so many others, that you'll bring light into the darkness that she's now dealing with. And Lord, I pray for all those on hold with me right now, all those who are praying with me, wherever they may be. Read our hearts. You know every one of our intentions. You give us only what's good. Give us the grace to trust deeply and to see the fruits of that trust. Eternal Father, we offer you the body, blood, soul, and divinity of your dearly beloved Son, our Lord Jesus Christ.
1: In atonement for our sins and those of the whole world.
0: For the sake of his sorrowful passion.
1: Have mercy on us and on the whole world.
0: For the sake of his sorrowful passion.
1: Have mercy on us and on the whole world.
0: For the sake of his sorrowful passion.
1: Have mercy on us and on the whole world.
0: For the sake of his sorrowful passion.
1: Have mercy on us and on the whole world.
0: For the sake of his sorrowful passion.
1: Have mercy on us and on the whole world.
0: For the sake of his sorrowful passion.
1: Have mercy on us. And on the whole world.
0: For the sake of his sorrowful passion.
1: Have mercy on us and on the whole world.
0: For the sake of his sorrowful passion.
1: Have mercy on us and on the whole world.
0: For the sake of his sorrowful passion.
1: Have mercy on us and on the whole world.
0: For the sake of his sorrowful passion.
1: Have mercy on us and on the whole world.
0: Holy God, holy mighty one, holy immortal one.
1: Have mercy on us and on the whole world.
0: Holy God, holy mighty one, holy immortal one.
1: Have mercy on us and on the whole world.
0: Holy God, holy mighty one, holy immortal one.
1: Have mercy on us and on the whole world.
0: Eternal God, in whom mercy is endless and the treasury of compassion inexhaustible, please look kindly upon us and increase your mercy in us so that in difficult moments we may not despair nor become despondent, but with great confidence submit ourselves to your holy will, which is love and mercy itself. Jesus, I trust in you. Jesus, I trust in you. Jesus, I trust in you. Our Lady Queen of Heaven,
1: pray for us.
0: Our Lady of Good Help,
1: pray for us.
0: Mother of Mercy,
1: pray for us.
0: Our Lady of Guadalupe,
1: pray for us.
0: Our Lady of Palestine,
1: pray for us.
0: Lady Reconciler, Peoples and Nations,
1: pray for us.
0: Virgin Most Powerful,
1: pray for us.
0: St. Joseph,
1: pray for us.
0: St. Faustina,
1: pray for us.
0: St. John Paul II,
1: pray for us.
0: St. Peregrine,
1: pray for us.
0: St. Jose Maria Escrivá,
1: pray for us.
0: St. Patrick,
1: pray for us.
0: St. Andrew,
1: pray for us.
0: St. Nicholas,
1: pray for us.
0: And?
1: We could do St. Mary, St. Elizabeth, St. Rose.
0: I love it.
1: Pray for us.
0: Pray for us. All you ancient and saints, pray for us.
1: Pray
0: the
1: for
0: Father,
1: us.
0: Father, Son, Holy Spirit, amen. So St. Rose of Lima?
1: Yeah, I would do, yeah.
0: Is that who your St. Rose is? I like it. A lot of different St. Roses.
1: There are, yeah. That's my go-to.
0: Yeah, I like that. Yeah. I love her. She's a powerhouse. Mary Beth, thank you for praying.
1: Thank you for having me.
0: Really good to have you here with us. Appreciate it. You're back again.
1: Friday.
0: Good.
1: With Ed, I think.
0: Oh, yeah, there you go. It'll be good.
1: Yes.
0: I love having you in here. Thanks, Mary Beth.
1: Thank you, Drew.
0: Hey, stay with me. When I come back, I'm going to get into something that sounds a little cuckoo. All right? So don't wig out on me here, but I've seen so much material online just recently. And you might even have people that you work with. I was surprised at some people that I had conversations with that believe that the moon landing, which we're going to celebrate the anniversary of that, the 1969 Apollo 11 moon landing this coming weekend, the anniversary that's coming up. They believe that this was a hoax, that we never really went to the moon. Was it an elaborate production? And there's some reasons for that. You know, some people say that, you know, we were in the race for the Cold War, and there's a lot of evidence for it that, you know, they're just physically, you can't pass through the Van Allen radiation belts. It would be deadly. And if you ever look at the photos of the moon, stars are missing, there's strange shadows, and the flag appears to wave. Was this shot on a soundstage somewhere? You know, was it faked? When we come back, I'll look at that. We're also going to be joined by an astronaut. Astronaut Tom Jones will be stopping by. I'll challenge him with each one of those conspiracy theories. We'll see if he can debunk them and whether he believes them. That and more right ahead.
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19: That was Neil deGrasse Tyson on faking the moon landing. What do you think? I think probably most people think we went, right? Do you believe we made it to the moon? Or was it a great hoax? And I'll lay out the case for why many people believe it's a great hoax. And maybe they're right. Maybe they're convinced. Monday marks the 57th anniversary of Apollo 11. And look, I'm a space geek. I love watching that old footage. And one of my favorite movies, Apollo 13, it's in the top 10. It's such a great movie. Two men landed on the moon for the first time in human history. Apollo 13 was after that, of course. But Neil Armstrong captivated the world. You know, when he first stepped on that lunar surface, and he left footprints. What an incredibly powerful statement. He said, "That's one small step for man, one giant leap for mankind." I mean, how do you come up with that? I mean, this is going to be recorded for all of history. And I don't think he could have said anything better. It was absolutely brilliant. And, they have they've run through these last, 57 years. There's a group of people out there that disbelieve that it actually happened. And maybe you believe that. Let me tell you what went down. You got to go back in time. And the reason a lot of people don't believe it's true, they almost say this whole thing sounds like a plot of a great movie. The year was 1969. And if you remember your history there, America was at war with the Soviet Union, a Cold War. And we were locked in this race to the moon. I mean, Russia was doing pretty good, and the U.S. was behind. And now, suddenly, we see something that became more than science fiction. It became a contest between two competing systems, if you will, two different countries, two different ideologies. Whoever reached the moon first would demonstrate technological superiority to the world. So the conspiracy theory basically raises a couple very simple questions. What if America couldn't get there? What if we just faked it because we wanted to show Russia that we got there first? And it's really a fascinating story. Supporters of the theory, they point to some very some inconsistencies in the Apollo footage. And I'll go through some of them. They ask, why the American flag appears to flutter and there is no atmosphere on the balloon? Why is it fluttering? They point to photographs that seem to show shadows falling in different directions, suggesting, that's a movie studio. There's multiple light sources. That doesn't happen if the sun is out. And here's the other one that they posit. Why no stars? Right? Why are there no stars in the sky? Why is it all black on the lunar? Well, they couldn't do that, Drew, because they were on a sound stage. Some claim that the astronauts passed through the deadly Van Allen radiation belt without being harmed. And I'll explain that to you, too. Some of the other theories, no blast craters beneath the lunar module. And, of course, here's something I found interesting. I didn't realize this. I was doing a little research on this today because I have a friend whose family does believe we never went to the moon. They don't think we did. And they bring up a great case. Stanley Kubrick. He had a very famous claim of all the, I found the case of Kubrick to be fascinating because he released 2001, A Space Odyssey, and it looked astonishingly realistic. And that came out a year before Apollo 11. So all these conspiracy theories are saying, aha, they hired that guy. Don't forget, we're in a battle against the Soviet Union. We had to win that race. And they said he secretly filmed the moon landing in Hollywood studio. And it's a really intriguing narrative. So, did America have too much to lose? 1969 was more than exploration. The United States and the Soviet Union, we were in an ideological struggle for global dominance. And with every achievement came propaganda. The Soviets, again, I said they were ahead of the curve on this. Remember, they launched Sputnik in 1957, and they sent the first man into space in 61, and they were way ahead of us. They scored a series of other early space victories. So Kennedy, you remember that famous speech, he pledges to the land, Yeah, he says to all the country, we are going to place a man on the moon. He wanted to do it within 10 years. I mean, really? You're going to put him, how are we going to do that by the end of the decade? And it became a national promise. So they got on it. They argued NASA could not meet Kennedy's deadline. It's just too much. So a lot of people say that's a reason against it. That flag waving too. I mean, how does a flag wave on the moon? The flag appears to ripple or move as the astronauts planted. And believers argue that this resembles blowing, you know, the fabric was receiving some sort of wind, some sort of current. Was it done on a soundstage? Others point to moments when only the flag seemed to move, suggesting to them that there was some sort of external force working on it. These shadows, that's another one. I'll just throw that out to Dr. Jones when he joins me. And then, you know, the missing stars. Let me just talk about the Van Allen radiation bait very quickly, and then I'll take a break, and we'll come back, and we'll speak to Dr. Jones about all this. The Van Allen radiation belt, that's a region surrounding Earth, and it's a highly energetically charged particles that are trapped in the Earth's magnetic field. And even today, many people hear the word radiation, they immediately think of deadly exposure. So a lot of conspiracy theorists out there, they argue that, you know, these belts would have delivered just a fatal or at least a debilitating dose of radiation to those Apollo astronauts. You ever see the Apollo 11 spacecraft? I went to the Smithsonian and saw it. I could never even get half my body in. It was crazy what these guys flew around in. And they asked, you know, why astronauts appeared healthy immediately after returning to the Earth. And they question whether 1960 technology, you have more power in your cell phone than Apollo 11 had in all of it, right? How did it protect them from such violent and deadly environments? Some say, hey, NASA had discussions about radiation risks, you know, to the Mars as evidence that, you know, Apollo's relatively brief journey through the belts would not have been safe. And then, of course, there's a lot of other things, too, that we'll get into. So the final one I'll throw out, we'll take a break and we'll come back. And I'll take your calls. So I'd love to hear your theory on this. What do you think? 888-914-9149. There's others who say there's too many things and they just don't add up. That's their final argument. They acknowledge that there's no one single piece of evidence that proves the moon landing was faked. But they argue when you take all of these, when you put them all together, that the weight of dozens of unanswered questions, that creates reasonable doubt. So what do you think? Let's go through this. When we come back, I'll ask these questions to astronaut Dr. Tom Jones, flew a lot of missions, and I'll open the phones and get your reaction. And, you know, you can call in anonymously too, I'm sure, if you buy into this, that's fine. 888-914-9149, 888-914-9149. We're back taking a look at the anniversary of the Apollo 11 landing and whether or not we went at all. Stay with me. That conversation continues right after.

0: The bottom line, ladies and gentlemen, pro-lifers are a people of persevering faith in God through prayer and fasting. We will bear any burden. We will endure any attack. We know that the cruel injustice of abortion need not be forever. We have hope and we have just begun.
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2: Hello, this is Bishop Joe Hanifeld to the Diocese of Grand Island, Nebraska. 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Remember, O most gracious Virgin Mary, that never was it known that anyone who fled to thy protection, implored thy help, or sought thy intercession was left unaided. 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
8: If you are just getting tuned in and you've ever watched one of those documentaries claiming that the moon landing was staged, you're not alone. A lot of it's out there. And, you know, it's so weird. I mean, we're coming up on the 57th anniversary of the Apollo 11 landing. There's been a lot of talk about this recently. So I thought, you know what, let me cover it for you. Let's take a look at it. I'm going to present some of the conspiracies, some of the theories that are out there. And a veteran astronaut, Dr. Tom Jones, can unpack the truth. But a lot of, believe it or not, it's not just a couple people. I mean, there are literally millions of people who are wrestling with the question and wondering whether what happened in July of 1969 was theater. It was shot on a set somewhere. Or whether or not, you know, Neil Armstrong and Buzz Aldrin actually stepped on the lunar surface. So let's get into it. Joining me right now is Dr. Tom Jones, somebody who's actually traveled to space and understands the science, the engineering, the realities of human spaceflight. And he's been a friend of the show. I've had him on several times in the past. I always appreciate him entertaining ideas like this. He's the author of about six different books, too, if you want to tap into any of those things. An astronaut's memoir called Skywalking, or Ask an Astronaut. That's a great one, too. It'll answer a lot of your questions on space flight. You can check out his website, too. But it's great to have him back with us. He's also a planetary scientist. Dr. Jones, thanks for your time. Good afternoon.
10: Good afternoon, Drew. Good to be with you.
8: I'm delighted to have you here, and thanks for entertaining this. I've spoke to somebody who I know who really doesn't believe they went to the moon. They never really quite came out and said that, but they were saying, oh, look, how do you explain this, this, and this? So I thought maybe I could present to you some of the theories that are out there, and maybe you can explain what is going on. Kind of unpack it for us, if you could. And one of the big ones, we'll deal with the physics of this, the Van Allen radiation belt. A lot of the conspiracy theorists out there, they argue that that belt would have delivered a fatal or at least debilitating dose of radiation to the Apollo astronauts. And yet when they returned, they seemed very healthy. And there's concern about radiation risk for Mars missions. And, you know, they argue there's an inconsistency here. So fill me in. I mean, how do you explain what the belt is all about and whether or not that was an issue?
10: Well, the radiation in the Van Allen belts is trapped there in the Earth's geomagnetic field by charged particles coming from the sun. So they get trapped in the magnetic field lines of the Earth's magnetic shield. So there is a higher dose of radiation coming through your spacecraft walls when you pass through the Van Allen belts. I never encountered them because I didn't go high enough when I was on the space shuttle and the space station. But the Apollo astronauts certainly did, and just as the Artemis II astronauts did last April. So the key there is speed. You pass through them on the way up to the moon or coming back from the moon at a pretty high rate of speed. You've already achieved Earth escape velocity, roughly 7 miles per second. So you're going to go through these couple of hundred miles of the most intense radiation fairly quickly. And you're not naked. You are inside a metal and carbon composite spacecraft that does reduce the amount of radiation that comes in. So you wouldn't want to live there in the Van Allen belts, nor would your electronics. But they're built to withstand that kind of radiation dose over a short period of time.
8: Yeah, scary stuff. All right, well, let's do this. We'll grab a couple calls, and I'll go through the different theories with you. Thank you for doing that. So clearly they were, you know, that was not a factor. That's something that people posit. Karen's in St. Charles, Illinois. Let me start with her. Karen, good afternoon.
7: Hi, Drew. Yes, I remember reading about an interview that this person was interviewing one of the astronauts, and I can't remember which one it was, but, you know, when I heard his name, oh, yeah, I remember him. I was, you know, a teenager. Mm-hmm. But she asked him a question about what was it like on the moon, and he said, we never got there. So I've been reading this over and over, and I'm wondering, why would an astronaut deny in his golden years now, because he's getting up there, that they were never on the moon?
8: Yeah.
10: Well, I don't know who it was, but there were crews that went to the moon that you may have heard an astronaut or a crew member interviewed on the show. There were crews that went to the moon and circled it, but didn't land on the moon. So maybe he was on a crew that was orbiting the moon, like Apollo 8 or Apollo 10 or Apollo 13, that looped around the back of the moon like Artemis 2. And if the interview was with one of those astronauts who didn't actually touch down on the moon, he may have said, oh, well, I can't answer that because I never got there. Maybe it was just a misunderstanding.
8: That's a great explanation for it. My producer, Nick, just did a quick search, and he just told me, he must have been playing around or being facetious or tired of these type of questions. Nick, did you say it was Buzz Aldrin? But Buzz Aldrin is the one who claimed that. Yeah, but who knows? I mean, clearly, why would you want to diminish something as significant as being the second person to step on the lunar surface?
10: Drew, his crewmate, Mike Collins, once gave a talk that I was present at, and he was talking about his experiences in the command ship circling the moon while Neil and Buzz went down to the surface. And he said, I was once asked about whether we faked the landing, and he said, what, you didn't notice the Dr. Pepper can that we left in the photos there for you to see? So he was joking about it, too.
8: I love it. Kimberly's in Alexandria, Virginia. Hi, Kimberly. You're on with Dr. Tom Jones.
11: Hey there, I just have a little experience to share about moon landing doubters. I was once at a diplomatic reception where there were NASA officials, and someone made a joke to one of the NASA officials about the Apollo landings, and I sort of chimed in chuckling, and I said, yeah, if it really happened, right? And the NASA official, who didn't seem to have much of a sense of humor, turned around to me and said, it's a good thing Buzz Aldrin isn't here, because if Buzz was here, he'd punch you in the face, which Buzz is apparently
8: he's done that before.
11: That he would punch people out if they doubted him. And I thought, no, actually, it's a shame. Yeah, that would kind of liven up a diplomatic reception. But let's say that the reaction was intense.
8: I just thought I'd share that. Kimberly, thanks. I love the inside view there. And let's talk about Buzz for a moment. I had him on the radio program years ago, and we talked a little bit about the mission and all that, Dr. Jones. But he must get so tired of people questioning this. I mean, where did this myth arise that many people choose not to believe that we went to the moon? And, Buzz is a very passionate man, but I'd love your thoughts.
10: Well, it's a good issue to bring up because Apollo was almost, you can think of it as us snatching a decade from the 21st century and pulling it back to the 1960s. By the employment of that technology and the integration of mission control and the astronaut crew members and this high tech that was rolled out in the 60s for the space race, it's almost like a miracle that we could actually get down to the surface. And then not only do that, but do it six times. It is somewhat miraculous. And I think people found it hard to believe that we could have such success. But what they perhaps don't forget is that we almost lost a crew on Apollo 13. So it was a very near run thing. They were almost killed by an oxygen tank explosion on the way out to the moon. And the Soviets, who were our rivals, tried very hard to get to the moon, but they couldn't do it because they couldn't perfect the technology of building a giant heavy lift rocket to get their spacecraft up there. They tried four times and it blew up every time they tried to send it to space. They wanted to go in the worst way. So it was somewhat amazing that we could pull that off, and it's just a sign of how determined we were to win in a chapter of the Cold War without having to actually go to armed conflict. We could win it by technology.
8: And that's such a great point, because the United States and the Soviet Union, they're engaged in this ideological struggle, and every achievement became propaganda. I was saying a little bit earlier, the Soviets, and they were beating us. I mean, they had Sputnik in 57, they had Yuri Gagarin in 61, the first man into space. And then Kennedy, of course, throws out this challenge, and then we end up winning. I think one of the things that dispute the fact that this has been a hoax on a Hollywood stage is the fact that there were 400,000 engineers and technicians and contractors and scientists and military personnel and everyone who worked on the program. Yeah, so it's pretty hard to keep that many people quiet. And then you got Russia too, right? Our greatest geopolitical rival. They were tracking Apollo independently. And if for some reason, with their radar, with their radio equipment, if we didn't make it, they certainly wouldn't let us take credit for it, right? I mean, so those two things I think are...
10: They could tell that the signals, the radio signals, the TV telemetry was coming from the moon itself, direction-wise. And then more telling still was that we returned, after all the Apollo missions, we returned a total of 382 kilograms. It's like over 800 pounds of rocks and soil from the moon. And we sent samples to labs around the world internationally, including the Soviets. And they analyzed the samples that they were given, and instead of saying, it was all a hoax, we can prove it, they said, congratulations.
8: Yeah, I love it. Hey, let me have you address a couple of the other myths the theories that are out there, I should say. In this one person I was talking to says, the Apollo 11 mission, if you look at it, the astronauts plant this flag on the lunar soil. And how can a flag wave if there's no atmosphere on the moon? And they point to these videos where the flag appears maybe to ripple or to move after the astronauts plant it. And they believe that there had to be a sound stage because there had to be some sort of blowing or wind that moved the fabric, and that, the scene was filmed on Earth rather than on the moon. So how do you explain the waving or the movement of a flag on the moon?
10: So the flag was on a vertical staff, just like a normal flagpole that the astronauts plunged into the lunar soil. And then there was a horizontal spring-loaded piece of metal, a metal rod that snapped out at 90-degree angles to suspend the top edge of the flag from the flagstaff. And so when it was first erected and the rod snapped into place, of course, the fabric of the flag rippled a bit as that vibration damped out. And of course, the astronauts might have bumped or moved the flagstaff, and that would make the flag fabric ripple as well. But in the vacuum, there's no wind to ripple it, of course. And so I think people may have said, well, there's wrinkles in the flag. Well, it didn't deploy perfectly because it only had this one rod holding it out there, not stretched at all four corners.
8: Chris is in Riverside, Rhode Island. Chris, thanks for joining us. You're on the air with Dr. Jones.
12: Yes, I'd just like to ask whether either of you have seen the famous Apollo or infamous Apollo 11 press conference when they got back to the moon, when they got back from the moon. If you look at them, they look very nervous very tension-filled.
8: Yeah.
12: There's a lot of lip biting. There's a lack of coordination between the accounts, like whether like they're talking to one another about whether they saw stars or not.
8: Yeah.
12: And then there's also this phenomenon that one psychoanalyst says is called distancing yourself. So what there's a part where Neil Armstrong is talking as if he's reading, from a high school astronomy textbook about like what would the Earth look like from the moon and stuff. So I just wonder if either of you have seen.
8: I have. Because I've seen that, and Dr. Jones, you could talk about it. And it's you often see that video clip there where they really do look kind of disconnected, almost as they saw something and they don't want to talk about it. A lot of people say that they saw aliens or UAPs on the moon or some sort of other craft, and they were definitely disconnected there. Maybe you can address Chris's his comments there, and the other thing that came up, and this is another one of those. Reasons people say we didn't go to the moon, that they claim there's no stars in the imagery that we have back. So maybe you can explain both of those things.
10: Well, for the photography of stars in the black sky that you see on those lunar surface photos, if you're going to expose properly for the astronauts in their white suits or the gold and silver lunar module, your camera aperture setting is focused on those two objects, the surface, the astronauts, the spacecraft. And it's so bright with reflected sunlight coming into the lens that you stop it down so that you can't pick up the faint pinpricks of the stars in the black sky. And the human eye functions the same way. Your pupil closes down very tightly to a small hole when you're on the lunar surface or looking out the window of a space shuttle and seeing reflected light from outside the spaceship. And it makes it so difficult to see stars in the daytime. You just, you're the sensitivity of your eye can't pick it up with that small hole. And so you'll only see them at night. Mm-hmm. And I saw clouds of millions of stars at night when you're on the night side of the Earth. And, of course, on the moon, the astronauts were never in darkness because they landed during lunar day and they stayed there for 2 or 3 days. The sun never went down while they were there.
8: What about the reaction of the astronauts?

0: commander of Apollo 16. I flew in jets with him, so there's a guy I trust my life to. So he wasn't the guy who was going to make this stuff up. And as Charlie Duke on Apollo 7, Charlie Duke on Apollo 16 said once, he said, yeah, maybe we could have faked the moon landing one time. He goes, but why would we do it nine times and blast nine Saturn V's off the pad to the moon and risk blowing the cover?
1: It's true. And don't forget, we have 842 pounds of lunar rocks that were brought back. They've been studied all over the world. I mean, there's so much evidence for the landing. And we're going back, right? I mean, we're talking about building bases now, so... what does that look like?
0: Right, and the Artemis II folks went, you know, farther around the backside of the moon than anybody else has gone to. So they didn't land on the surface, but they were certainly there and got the same perspective as the Apollo guys did. So it's present day.
1: I'm grateful for your time. We could have talked an hour on this. It's really fascinating. A lot of people want to join you. But thank you for being here. If people want to connect you, what's the best way to do that?
0: AstronautTomJones.com.
1: All right, well, check it out. I've got to take a short break. News and headlines are straight ahead. And I'll be back on the other side. Stay with me.
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4: 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Ashley Narona reports on the new gene therapy lab opened at the Pope's Children's Hospital.
5: What the hospital focuses on, how to actually use technology to detect genetic illnesses that can be aided. They try to figure out how to provide better care or to change what's happening with the gene in order to completely change the condition of the children.
4: 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St. Paul's Minneapolis Auxiliary Bishop Kevin Kenny announced that he has recently been diagnosed with lung cancer.
6: Because as a non-smoker and one who has tried to stay healthy, I have felt good. This is still a bit hard for me to believe, but after many medical appointments, tests, and consultations with a talented and caring medical team, I understand the reality and the need to care for myself. A plan is being developed for my treatment, which will begin in early August.
4: He said he still plans to make a pilgrimage with parishioners from St. Olaf's to Norway and will begin his treatment upon his return. Catholic bishops are speaking up against mandated coverage for IVF and other assisted reproductive technologies in health insurance plans. In a letter to Congress, the USCCB explained in vitro fertilization disassociates the act of procreation from the self-giving love of a husband and wife, replacing a deeply personal encounter with a technical laboratory procedure. They also said the process frequently involves the creation, freezing, or killing of multiple embryos, which violates the fundamental dignity of every human life from the moment of conception. I'm Mary Graham for listener-supported Relevant Radio.
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13: There are dozens, if not hundreds, of studies that show that if people get out of doors into nature, this could be parks, this could be near a stream, this could be an ocean, any number of different natural environments, and if they do that for anywhere from 10 to 30 minutes, 3 to 7 days per week, indeed, there are

0: demonstrated significant reductions in things like blood pressure, resting heart rate, improvements in sleep, improvements in mood. And so I think we can very reliably say that absolutely yes, getting outside into nature can enhance various aspects of mental health, physical health, and thereby performance in different aspects of life.
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2: Now, that was neuroscientist Andrew Huberman on the benefits of spending time in nature. And, you know, I broke the news yesterday. I was on the air here in final minutes of my broadcast. We spoke to a sleep specialist, and Dr. Lou Tattaglia stopped by to talk about the House vote. And the House vote ended up coming in saying, hey, we're going to, you know, keep daylight savings as opposed to standard time. And Dr. Tattaglia is a big fan of standard time. Much healthier for you, much better. It's better for kids. I kind of like the daylight savings. Why? I like the longer days. I really do. Twice a year, we were changing our clocks. This just recently, they passed the Sunshine Protection Act. It was a bipartisan bill, and it's going to make daylight savings permanent. Of course, it has to go to the Senate. But I thought we'd talk about it because, a friend of mine, Dr. Jeff Gardner, I don't know if you can remember, he's been a friend over the years on the air here, and I've talked to him about everything from his conversion to his latest book. And I thought I'd bring him in today to talk a little bit about this because, you know, we talk about nature. You heard that clip there, getting out, getting the fresh air, how good it is for you and for your health. And I think about it all the time because as a broadcaster, I'm in front of a screen all day long, as I am prepping, as I am reading, whether it's a TV monitor or a computer screen or sitting in a studio. I mean, I'm surrounded by electronics all day long. And at the end of the day, sometimes you're exhausted mentally, but you know, you really got to get out and get some fresh air. But you know, maybe you don't broadcast, right? But maybe you wake up and first thing in the morning, you're hitting your cell phone, right? You're swiping away. You're checking those feeds. Maybe at night you're doom scrolling, right? I see people on their phones all the time. We'd be in line at an airport, and I'd turn around and talk to the person next to me. Anymore, everyone's on their phone. Nobody makes eye contact anymore. So Jeff joins me. Dr. Gardner joins me today. He's found this to be a reality in his own life, and he saw it. He brought together a group of essays that he's written on the subject into a book entitled Landscapes of Grace, Hiking, Faith, and Finding Yourself in the Wild. A lot of things. Doctor, first of all, great to have you back in the studio. Good to have you here with me.
3: You know, first of all, thank you. It is so wonderful to actually be here with you in studio. What has it been, like 20 years since we've been in the same room? Something like
2: that? Dr. Gardner and I worked together at Relevant Radio before he was even a doctor. I joined Relevant, I guess, in 04. You were here before me, right?
3: Oh, yeah.
2: Yeah, you were here the very beginning. You were one of the very first people that were part of the network. Did you see our colleague Marty over there?
3: I did.
2: He's one of the very first people. Yeah. He picked me up at the airport when I first flew into Relevant for my interview that night. And so it's the three of us. We go way, way back, which is great. And of course, you went off to do some great things. So when we had the book, I just love it. But yeah, it's got to be about 20 years. It's been that long.
3: Yeah, at least.
2: Yeah. Well, I know we've talked a lot. That's why it doesn't feel like that to me. We'll have fun catching up a little bit later today. What do you make of the time change?
3: I mean, first, I think it's good to get rid of it. I'm not like you. I'm not terribly thrilled that they're going to settle on the daylight savings time. I think it would be better if they...
2: That's the doctor. He loves standard time.
3: If they would set on standard time. Although, you know, the way I look at it and you know, thinking about writing this book, that daylight savings itself is not really the problem. It's a symptom of a problem. Mm. And that is that we are really out of sync with the natural cycles of the world that we live in. I mean, that's why it was put in place in the first place, was to save on fuel oil because people were up, you know, when it was dark, burning the, quite literally, the midnight oil. And so if we get back to an approach to how we run our lives in our day in which we get some sunshine in the morning, we get some sunshine before it goes down in the evening, I think that is really, you know, getting at the heart of the matter, the heart of the problem. Mm-hmm. I mean, because really, it's sort of silly to say, well, we simply twist the dial on our watch or push the button, you know, however it is for most people, and boom, there's an extra hour. No, the sun comes up and the sun goes down on the cycle of the season and the sun. So I think it's a good thing to me. I think it's an acknowledgement of a symptom of... you know, our lack of synchronicity with the world that we live in. So get rid of it.
2: Yeah, so you're like, get rid of daylight saving.
3: Absolutely. Gotta go.
2: I'm
3: sorry if you live in Montana and it's gonna be dark, but
2: it's
3: gotta go.
2: It's your role. And you can join us too. If you want to sound off at all, feel free to join us. 888-914-9149. You spend a lot of time out in nature, right? You do a lot of hiking. I know you were in Europe. You did the same thing. I think we've lost that today. I mean, I don't think people spend a fraction of the time outside. I remember as a kid, that's all I did was spend my time outside. Even as a young adult, I used to play tennis and do a lot of things. But anymore, you know, you're in an air-conditioned building and you're staring at a screen.
3: Yeah.
2: You know, so what do you see? Because I know you're an expert in communication and you've seen the impact of this both physically on people as well as psychologically and relationally.
3: Yeah.
2: What are you seeing?
3: Yeah, you know, it's interesting that you asked that question. That's a great question because I have spent really a lifetime hiking and you know, and I like you, I was raised in that generation, which we were sort of feral kids. You know, our mom would toss us out of the house and just said, don't come back until dinner. And then we would often sleep outside as well. But it wasn't until I started working as a researcher in communication. And, you know, one of the things that I do as a researcher is I'm a pattern recognition expert. I look for patterns of human behavior. And then what that portends, what that means for someone. One of the patterns that I began to notice was patterns in health, patterns in mental health, patterns in spiritual health. And, you know, the data is so clear that many of these patterns, they're all trending in a not good direction, whether it's obesity or depression or even, and I say this with great sympathy, I'm not making fun of anybody, or you know, a generation of young people that there were some portion of them that can't even identify with their own biological selves. Uh-huh. I mean, you know, that should be a real like, whoa, what's going on? How out of touch have we gotten with the material world that we were gifted, that we were given? And when I wrote the book, I organized it in a way that, the first essays start kind of like Genesis. I don't want to give the impression that I'm trying to recreate scripture because I'm not. Right. But in the first essay, I talk about how the material things and the material world that we've been given, they're good. They're good in the sight of God. And it's good for us to be out and it's good for us to be connected with nature. And the further that we get away from that experience, the worse off that we are. And, you know, this just isn't Dr. Gardner says so. We can see it in ourselves. We can see it in our kids. So we have got to get back to these sort of fundamental elements that make us human. Connection with the material world, connection with each other, and connection with God. And that's really there's sort of a triangulation that I explore in the essays in the book. That's really the heart of it.
2: How do we do that, though? I mean, how do you get back to that? How do you reconnect?
3: You know, and that's the good news. That's the best news. It's so easy. You simply go outside. And what I, you know, as I write about in the essays, you go outside with intention. And that means put the phone away. You know, and I'm getting to the point where I'm practicing what some are calling digital asceticism. That I simply work hard. And I will admit, I have to work hard at it. Not to look at my phone during certain hours, during certain activities. And I think that starts actually with a little humility. Because, you know, why do I need to be looking at this thing all the time?
2: Right.
3: I mean, I'm not the president. I don't carry the nuclear codes. Who needs to be in touch with me? Come on. So you go outside with intention and pay attention to the beautiful, beautiful world that's around you. You don't have to go for, you know, long hikes. People, if they read the book, they'll read about some pretty harrowing adventures. I had a couple of close calls that I talk about in the book. You don't have to do that. You can go out and walk your dog. You can sit on the porch. You can work in a garden. It's only a few square feet wide. I mean, we have this tremendous capacity as people to get very focused on what's right in front of us. In fact, that's part of the problem, that the screen, our phone, is very small, but it's very powerful in terms of how it pulls us in and keeps us stuck on. I mean, what's the average, you know, for Apple users, whoever you are, you do that, you know, what's the average size of an iPhone? And if a space that big, that's small, can hold your attention. You don't need enormous wilderness experiences to hold your attention. Just go outside with intention, put the phone down, breathe, you know, enjoy yourself.
2: It's interesting. I wonder, are attention spans diminishing because of this technology?
3: Absolutely.
2: So when you go out in nature, like, people are like, this is boring. I want to check my feed, or
3: absolutely,
2: I got to get plugged into the news. Or.
3: And that too is a symptom. You know, as a professor, one of the Sisyphean tasks, you know, that the myth of Sisyphus, who's condemned to push this giant boulder up a hill all day long, and at the end of the day, it rolls back down to the bottom. He has to start again. One of those tasks that I feel like I have now is dealing with artificial intelligence and students. And I first tell them, look, there's no AI allowed at all, period. And the reason that I tell them is our hyper-reliance on technology has set in motion a process called skills atrophy. And skills atrophy is quite simply the less we do of something, the less inclined we are to do it because the less we're able to do it. And it's whether that's movement, you know, there's sort of I sympathize with you, Drew. There's an irony to being a writer who writes about hiking, because the only way to finish a book is to put your butt in the chair and write. So you have to be stuck inside in front of a keyboard, in front of a screen for long periods of time. But you have to remember, if you sit, you've got to get up and move, or you're going to lose the ability to move. If you are constantly, you know, having your attention pulled away, you've got to break away from that, because your ability to focus on things is being diminished. So yes, our attention span is going down, but it's not a one-way street, and it's certainly, by my estimation, not permanent or fatal by any means.
2: Nick, my producer, just shared a stat with me here. He says, studies show that humans now have shorter attention spans than goldfish. Attention spans are shortening. Now the average is 8.25 seconds, partly due to technology and distractions.
3: The pigeons will be running the world before we know it if we don't watch out. But that's exactly the point. And again, there's almost it would be laughable if it wasn't so serious. There's almost a laughable irony about the rapid rise of artificial intelligence, of AI. Everyone that I've read in the business that's creating this said, well, we're just not sure what this is and where it's going to go. Now, the obvious response to that is, okay, so why are you doing it? You know, if Dr. Frankenstein comes out of the lab and says, well, I'm just not quite sure what's going to happen when I turn this monster loose, I think it's reasonable for the villagers to say, don't turn it loose. But we're not. And why? Because we have backed ourselves into a corner. We are so flooded with information, not news, just information, factoids. I mean, look, go to any news feed. I don't care, you know, what you like to read, CNN or Fox. And I'm sorry, whatever somebody wore on the red carpet or how they sizzled in this bikini on Instagram, that's not news. It's just information being moved around. We're so flooded with information by robots, digital robots. We're now creating digital robots to manage the flood of information.
2: That's crazy.
3: It is crazy. It would be laughable if it weren't. And, you know, what we're doing now, we're writing dissertations for anthropologists a couple hundred years in the future. You know, they're going to look back on us and go, what? And diet soda. How are you going to explain that to a class in a century or so? You know, why did they drink this stuff? We have got to say, okay. And I believe we're at an inflection point. Mm-hmm. That is a really critical point. We have got to, especially with the rise of AI, we've got to say, okay, whoa, stop.
2: Yeah.
3: What are we doing? Why are we doing it? And how do we start crawling back?
2: What are your greatest moral concerns regarding AI? I had a Dr. Charles Camosi on the broadcast a little bit earlier. We were talking about the war in Iran, and it got into a conversation on autonomous weapons and whether or not they can choose to terminate somebody or not without a human behind it. And we just talked about warfare and drones and in general. And he raised something that was kind of interesting. He's like, it's above my pay grade, but you know, if these things could, you know, somehow get out, is the way he put it,
3: you know,
2: not have the human overlord. And let's say they could self-replicate, you know, the ability to, there are now robotics. I mean, Elon Musk, I think, wants 100 million robots in the next 5 or 10 years. So they're going to be everybody's house. If they were somehow able to upload their AI or have whatever the software is in robotics, and they saw the human race as a threat, then it could pose an existential threat to the human race. Possibly, absolutely. There's other ways they could take, you know, many people have asked AI, hey, how would you get rid of the human race? What are you concerned about with AI? And we can go back to what it's doing to the human mind, but just in terms of, you know, that apocalyptic perspective.
3: Yeah, well, I mean, for starters, you know, my major concern, which I think should be the concern of us all, is AI is immoral in its essence. That is, it has no morality.
2: Yeah.
3: It is in many ways the now ultimate manifestation of a long string of thought process that began in the Enlightenment that said that we collectively as people are the ultimate morality. And you know, when that was turned loose and that was put into action in governments and in wars during the early part of the 20th century, and I'm thinking specifically of World War II, in which the guiding principle was, you know, well, can we conquer them? Well, yeah, probably. Okay, then that's, you know, we're going to take Poland. It's ours. Can we liquidate these people? Well, you know, if we construct enough camps and train lines, yeah, okay, then those, you know, those Jews are going to go. Mm. And Catholics and Christians. And so AI is the culmination, is the 100 proof distillation of that idea. So it has no morality. That's the first concern. Secondly, bad news, AI is already replicating itself. And it is, you know, it's only a firewall away from working machines, because we already have robots that are constructing other robots.
2: Right.
3: I mean, it's called any profitable production factory in China.
2: Yeah.
3: So the linkage is already in place. And, you know, you asked a question about and weapons and I think for me now the use of autonomous weapons and AI on the battlefield, it's almost like I see a situation very similar to the First World War, in which human behavior could not keep up with the use of machines. And you don't have to have a super smart machine. I mean, the world, you know, there are millions of men who died in the First World War because somebody figured out if you took a couple of machine guns and all you needed was somebody that could just pull the trigger, they didn't have to have any more skill than that, and point them at cross directions to themselves, anybody that walked through that area on the field would be cut to pieces.
2: Yep.
3: But our human understanding of how we conduct warfare and tactics continue to lag behind, and that's why, you know, millions of men were sent up and over the trench and into just a nonstop spray of gunfire aimed at nobody and lost their lives.
2: Yeah.
3: So that collision of technology that outstrips our ability to you know, cope with it is already here. And so that concerns me a great deal. Absolutely. That's something we should be we should be looking at.
2: I also worry about some of these totalitarian dictatorships like China.
3: Yeah.
2: You know, that they're atheistic. There's not that God factor. There ain't any morality to govern a lot of the stuff. And
3: yeah.
2: You know, our founding fathers, as you know, talked about how important it is for virtue, you know, in the republic and in the hearts of the citizenry if we're to be successful. And I look at these countries that are racing us for this technology, and you do not know. It's like we're the ones that control it. The genie might get out of the bottle. And we'll have to see what happens.
3: And our response seems to be, well, since they're racing us, we have to race faster than them, which I don't know that that's the best strategy, but that's where it's going.
2: And that was the same argument they had for the autonomous drones earlier. Mm-hmm. They're saying, we have to have this because everyone else is having them. And, you know, it's a mad race. If you want to join the conversation, I'll open the phones. Dr. Jeff Gardner's in the studio with us. The number's 888-914-9149. Feel free to pull up a chair and join both of us. Again, 888-914-9149 and share your thoughts. One other thing I do want to talk about, we're talking about AI, and you and I were planning on talking AI. There's a lot of things we can still get to, but just technology in general as well. I had a conversation, there was a very high-ranking person who worked with Bill Gates and with Google, and I heard a conversation, you know, with him recently. He shows you the benefits of it. And the AI can do phenomenal stuff. At the same time, there's a real danger of it. And some of the people I was talking to after his presentation, they said, I'm really concerned about what's going to happen to critical thinking. You take a look at students today, and you're a professor, so you see it. People are using AI like crazy in school. You say don't use AI, but there's probably ways around that. What's happening to critical thinking within the student body or within the population at large?
3: It's tanking. And, you know, you're absolutely right. And again, this is another area, another manifestation of skills atrophy.
2: Yeah.
3: And I, you know, I understand. And I have great sympathy with my students. You know, I try not to be, as a professor, that old guy who keeps screaming for them to sit down in their chair or stay out on my lawn or something. You know, I understand. And they say, well, we have busy lives. Many people who are students now are also working. A lot of students, and I teach in a graduate program, are young women, and they have families, they have children. And so they're trying to balance all of these things. But I tell them, look, you're working at cross purposes to yourself, because unless what you're trying to do is train yourself for a job where you show up and say, I can look something up online just as fast as anybody else. Well, guess what? If you can look something up online, Google or an AI bot can look it up much faster than you. Be the person that shows up and says, you know, shows, I have a wealth of information stored in my head and meaningful connections between the bits of information that I can recall like that. That's why I'm valuable to you. You're backing yourself into a corner in which you're probably not going to have a job. It's not in your best interest. Don't do it. So that's how, you know, that's how I try to approach it.
2: You've got a great way of expressing yourself, right? And most people can't communicate like that, though.
3: You know,
2: there's so much unemployment. I mean, I'm looking at these millennials, and not just millennials. I'm just taking a look at it in general. I mean, there's so many people looking for work right now. It's taking them a long time to get employment.
3: Yeah.
2: What do you think's behind that? This lack of critical thinking, lack of communication skills, AI.
3: You know, I think there's a larger force at work, and that is we are quite clearly in another economic production shift, not unlike the Industrial Revolution. We're in the middle of an information revolution shift. And so, you know, the way I look at this and the way I encourage my students, I say, hey, look, you know, the only thing that's permanent is that things are going to change. And great, you know, you have this skill. Let's say, let's say pre-industrial revolution, you were a blacksmith.
2: Yeah.
3: And you sat in your shop all day. You stood there banging out the best horseshoes in the world. You had your door open because it's hot in there. But as you banged away horseshoes, you watched go past your open door another Model A or another Model T. Okay, guess what? You should figure out something else to do with that hammer, okay, besides bang out horseshoes. And one of the interesting things that I find, and especially for young men, is there is such a tremendous need in the skills trade, in the hands-on trade. Mm-hmm. And that's not a step down. That doesn't mean, you know, you do this because you become a plumber because you're not smart enough to be anything else.
2: Right.
3: I worked construction all through undergraduate school, and the skills that it gave me, I still use today.
2: That's awesome.
3: So, you know, there are ways to approach this. Now, no, not everybody's going to get a job right away, and you may not get the job that you know, you dream for. You got to be flexible. But you have to be clear-eyed about the market, which unfortunately is not discussed at university. I mean, university is a market unto itself with its own desires and its own way of attracting and keeping customers. So don't count on your school, if you're listening, young folks, to tell you which way the wind blows in terms of the market. You're going to have to dig in and do some of that work yourself.
2: Well, I feel bad for the generation of students that are drowning in student debt right now.
3: Yeah.
2: Who have gone to college and they got degrees that, you know,
3: they did exactly what everybody said they should.
2: Yeah, you got to go to college. Yeah, if you go to college, you get college graduates earn on average $1 million more than people who don't go to college.
3: Not
2: right?
3: so much anymore.
2: No, not anymore. And they went ahead and they, they're now out, they're drowning in debt, and they've got degrees they really can't use. Even people with solid, you know, degrees as well. A friend of mine, one of my colleagues here, is an attorney, and he just told me about law firms are laying off all these because the AI can do the work that junior attorneys do. Accountants, I'd be worried about that too. Once the tax code is uploaded and the AI knows how to process your stuff and every different area,
3: it is a revolution in terms of production and manufacturing and economy. We're right smack in the middle of it.
2: It's a changing world. It's really amazing. My guest today, Dr. Jeff Gardner. I'm going to take a short break. When we come back, we'll take your calls. You want to join us? 888-914-9149. Dr. Gardner has a brand new book out. I want to get to that too. I want to fill you in because this is kind of important, especially in the landscape in which we currently live. And I think this will be a great read, and I think it will really bless you. It's called Landscapes of Grace, Hiking Faith and Finding Yourself in the Wild. We'll get back to your calls and more conversation right after this.
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2: Well, hey, thanks for joining me. We're going to take your calls. If you're just tuning in, a regular guest, Dr. Jeff Gardner, found his way into my studio today. And we're just having a great conversation. I've known Dr. Gardner from the earliest days of being here at Relevant Radio. And actually, he helped to introduce one of my producers. I was looking for a producer at the time. And you're the one who put Tom on my radar. And yeah. Tom's such a great
3: researcher.
2: I don't
3: know why I didn't put myself forward at the time.
2: It would have been great.
3: I don't know.
2: I mean, he was awesome.
3: Tom's selfish like that. I say Tom and Nick.
2: Tom and Nick are my left and right hand. I rely on both those guys. They do a great job here on the show. Dr. Gardner just wrote a book called Landscapes of Grace, Hiking Faith and Finding Yourself in the Wild. 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
3: Yeah, you can find it on Amazon. Just go in and type in that title, Landscapes of Grace, Hiking Faith. Or you can go to my website, and that's Jeff Gardner, and that's GARDNER.online. Not .com, mm-hmm. not .org. Those were taken. I had to settle with the .online.
2: Well, we'll put a link in our show notes.
3: So I had to change my name. That was the easier route, I thought.
2: If you're driving, then go ahead and check out our show notes. I had the same problem when I first got into talk radio. The internet was a big thing at the time, right? And it was just coming on, and people were out grabbing up celebrities' domain names. Somebody grabbed Madonna. That ended up being a big lawsuit. But somebody took my name. I was just a young broadcaster. And I was like, hey, this guy, I'm going to grab his name, and he'll have to pay me for it, right? And so I went to go get my own domain name one day, drewmariani.com. And somebody had it. And I said, I'm not going to pay for my own domain. This is ridiculous. I just didn't even look at it again. About 2 years later, I went back, and apparently the guy realized, I'm tired of paying for this guy's domain name, and the thing elapsed, and I was able to secure it.
3: You've just waited him out.
2: I had a cousin, like a distant cousin. He went online, and he secured the name Game Boy. Gameboy.com.
3: Oh, okay.
2: And Nintendo. I think that's who made it.
3: Yeah, Nintendo and Game Boy.
2: I think it was Nintendo. It may have been that. I think it was Game Boy they secured. They actually came to him. And he sold the domain back to them for, at the time, maybe $5,000. And I thought, are you crazy? Do you know how much you could have got for that? You know, because people were getting $6 million.
3: I think he left money on the table.
2: Oh, he was a young kid. And they're like, well, we'll give you whatever. And he must have thought he hit the lottery.
3: And a free Game Boy.
2: A free Game Boy. Hey, Dan's in Jacksonville, Florida. Dan, thanks for joining us here on the air with Dr. Gardner. Welcome.
14: Hey, guys. Thanks for this subject. It's actually probably the most important thing. I liken this to the introduction of the nuclear bomb. In that case, of course, you could test and you knew what the outcome would be.
3: Yeah.
14: The atrophy is very real. I'm seeing it. I was a developer for 30 years. I just recently retired this past year. And one of the reasons why I retired is because everything dried up. Basically, anybody can do what I used to do. Knowledge has been devalued to a point where what's the point of going to college? I mean, it's changed everything. And my problem is that there's no guardrails on this at all. Everything needs to be watermarked. Ever since the digital age...
3: Yeah.
14: It has undermined trust in everything.
2: Yes.
14: So, and there's no watermarking on anything. I'm a musician as well, and I write everything by hand. I write everything, and everybody's just writing, composing, letting AI compose. It's absolutely horrible.
3: Yeah.
14: And so the whole point is that the discussion is not there. Politically, there needs to be a definite watermark on anything that comes out of AI, and you know what will happen in the generations to come. Your guests will probably confirm this, that without a basis to judge its output, how are they to know what if it's right or wrong? Right now, we have a knowledge base. We have a society that has knowledge of the things, and they can look at the output and be critical of it. Once, if the educators do not bar this, and it's not it's watermarked, you're going to have a whole society that will be, you know, looking at this as an oracle, and this is the only source of truth, and they'll have nothing to go on. It's very scary to me. I had a great run, and I owe a lot to Bill Gates being able to create Windows and Apple, and I took that ride, and it was wonderful in those days because very quickly we enabled people to do business quicker, but now we're replacing what human beings need to do. Yeah. That's a line that needs to be drawn.
2: Dan,
14: that
2: worries me a little bit. My son, he was dealing with autistic kids. He was kind of in that career, and he changed careers because all of his buddies were programmers, and they were making a lot of money. So he went back to school to program. And, you know, that's like, you know, AI can do that junior programming, right? So it's just so hard. It's an industry like the shoemaker you were talking about, the horseshoe guy, the blacksmith.
3: Yeah.
2: Very quickly, and I want Dr. Gardner to respond to, but what do you see for the future of many of these jobs? This was your industry. You decided to retire after 30 years. What areas are going to hit the hardest? Is it programming? Is it accounting? Is it?
14: It's everything. It's everything. A quick story. I was on the very beginning of AI modeling some things. I had a contract from one of the major universities out east.
2: Yeah.
14: And basically, they wanted to create a phone app. I'm a mobile developer for blind people to be able to get on a train. So I went out and I modeled train doors.
3: Interesting.
14: I put the model together. I could tell, you know, when the door was open, closed, they can find an open seat. I modeled the whole thing and tested the application in Minneapolis when I was living there at the time. And they have a light rail system, worked fine. When I went to New York to test it on the subways, all the people were in the way and it didn't quite work. When I went back to the university, I said, it's not quite working when there's a crowded crowded mm-hmm. platform because the confidence level is too low. He goes, well, then rework the model. I said, nope, I'm not doing that. I said, if there's a whole crowd of people on the platform, somebody needs to help a blind person get on a train.
3: Yeah, that's an idea.
14: And that's where technology needs to stop.
2: I love it.
14: Because now we're isolating each other. And that's, I said, find someone else to do this because I'm not taking it any further than that. And that's, you know, there's no moral compass in a lot of it.
2: Dan, thanks for your contribution. Thanks for joining us. I mean, great perspective from somebody who's been on the inside of this and has seen the transition. Doctor, I'll let you respond to a lot of things there.
3: Yeah, there are a couple of two points that you make, Dan, that are very important. Number one, that you liken this to a nuclear arms race, and you're right. And the reason that we sort of had a heads up, a moment of pause, is that in the nuclear arms race, we had the example of a couple of cities and all the inhabitants burnt to a crisp.
2: Yeah.
3: And so we look back on that going, maybe this isn't such a good idea, and out of which developed this idea of mutually assured destruction as a backstop, as a safeguard against using these weapons. We haven't gotten to that with AI. We've got no example of this, torching an entire community. It's been more of a systematic attrition, which we tend not to know. It's sort of you blow up one giant frog pond, everybody notices. You boil 1,000 frogs slowly, nobody pays attention. So you're right. And I, too, had a son that in the year that he graduated, the spring that he graduated, he went to school, did the whole thing, got the computer programming.
2: Yep.
3: He graduated that spring. The unemployment rate for new graduates in computer programming was lower than graduates in art history. Now, I love art. But that, something is upside down with that statistic. So you're right. This is a significant problem.
2: U.S. unemployment rate for workers born between 97 and 2012, that's Gen Z, 8.3%, double the national average, 4.2%. And the implications for talent pipelines, leadership development, and economy as a whole, they say is dire.
3: Right. Absolutely.
2: So we're seeing a transition.
3: Yep.
2: In the economy and in the culture and in jobs and a whole lot of different things. You know, Dan made the comment that this stuff is, he says, the equivalent to an atomic bomb.
3: Yeah.
2: I don't see it from the 30,000 foot view. You and I were talking during the break about how much we use AI, we love AI. I mean, I kind of like AI, but it's got to be governed. And you can definitely hear the voice of AI and things. You got to be careful. It also hallucinates. But to Dan's point, too, and I want you to speak to this about the creative. You're an author. You write. The number one country song on the charts not too long ago was, Nick, what was that? It was called Walk My Walk, right? It was Walk My Walk. It was created by AI.
3: AI.
2: And when I heard it, I'm like, that's a good song. Because I actually listened to it after that wasn't bad.
3: Yeah.
2: So he's talking about how people are corporate. What is it? They open your mic. Breaking Rust is the band that made it. It's called Walk My Walk. I thought it was a pretty good tune. But, he's talking about how people are using this in all the creative. And you and I were talking during the break about how your students use it, and you really have got to call them out on it.
3: Yeah, absolutely. There's a emerging small and sort of select clientele, a remnant, and I participate amongst these authors that refused to use AI. If you go to my website, you'll see at the bottom I'm a member of this group, the Writers Against AI.
2: Cool. Is Tom part of that, too?
3: I don't know.
2: Probably,
3: should be.
2: My one producer can't stand AI.
3: Yeah, and there are publishers that will not publish works that are done by AI. And I saw a story the other day where, someone had submitted a work and it was zooming up the charts by way of sales, and then they found out it was AI generated and they yanked it.
2: They should.
3: So they're... there are encouraging signs in what is, otherwise a tumultuous time.
2: Yeah, I would hate that. I mean, that's not writing.
3: Yeah.
2: It really isn't. It's putting a few, queries or keywords or prompts, and then the AI is doing that for you. Yeah. I think that's tragic. Yeah. But we need a filter to be able to find out what is fake and what isn't. What really came from Jeff Gardner or Drew Mariani versus, what somebody else is representing.
3: Absolutely. Well, I can guarantee everybody that, if you read my book, it's absolutely 100% me, all the good and bad. in there.
2: Talk a little bit about the book, and then we'll go back to the phone and see Mark Mastriani and Sean and a whole bunch of other people, Cindy, a bunch of people waiting to get on online with you. The book is, you know, what will people take away from it? Let's put it that way.
3: Yeah, so it's a collection of essays that have come out of my many, many years of wandering around in wild places. But it's really a call, a sort of a clarion call, an invitation for people to get back to these fundamental connections between one another, between our natural material world and God. And I chose the title, Landscapes of Grace, because my point is that we are really always moving through two landscapes simultaneously, exterior and interior. And the exterior landscape is where you're at, whether you're in a studio or your interior is inside yourself. And we're now at a point where we are having a really difficult time with these interior landscapes. In fact, for a lot of people, they are more frightening than ever. But that's where you're going to find God. That's where you're going to connect. And how you move through an exterior landscape influences what goes on in your interior. Because if you're stuck in a screen, if you're stuck in a phone, that's an interior landscape. It's designed to keep you from asking questions that lead to the exploration of those fundamental, this is something that all of us has, questions of who am I and why am I here? God, what reason did you put me here? And what am I supposed to be doing? And so the book is a call to go back into a space, to get out of the screen space and go back into a space that prompts, that will initiate that conversation within ourselves so we can find our way back to a place interiorly, a landscape where God dwells, a landscape of grace. That's where the name came from.
2: I love it. We're going to pick up on the other side, talk a little bit more about that too. We'll take a few more calls. If you're on hold, I'll do my best to get you on. Just a short pause here in our conversation with Dr. Jeff Gardner. We'll continue.
15: Certain point comes where you have to address the grief. A lot of times with abortion, it happens decades down the road. I've been involved with retreats where every single person on the retreat was at least 30 years out from their abortion.
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17: Hello, this is Bishop Larry J. Kulik of the Diocese of Greensburg. 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

0: she's cranking out some classics.
1: Yeah, very nice.
0: She says she's an old soul. She loves classic rock, and she says her diversity in music's pretty wild. So great to have you on the board, Molly. Thanks. Giving Nick a break. In the studio with me, Jeff Gardner, Dr. Jeff Gardner. Let me put it that right. He's a professor, and he's a very gifted author. Wrote a book, and we really have not done it justice yet. Landscapes of Grace, Hiking, Faith, and Finding Yourself in the Wild. We'll go back to your phone calls, too. I know many people are waiting to speak with you, but I just want to speak about that, too. I find God in nature. I'm going to be away in a day or two and going to a place of just majestic beauty where there's water and there's nature, and your heart just, I don't know, I pray more in environments like that. I can't help but praise the goodness of God in those areas. Or if I take a walk at night through some beautiful preserve or something along those lines, just being out, hearing the nature, smelling the air, seeing the stars in the sky. I remember I was in Haiti, and I was also down on an island in the middle of the South Pacific, down in Samoa once, where there's no light, right? It was completely dark. And you look at that night sky, because you were in Africa, you were in a bunch of places. Yeah. I mean, there's no words for it. We have so much light pollution, but there's something about the transcendentals, and especially beauty, that draws your heart to God.
1: Absolutely. Absolutely. And I like to, when I encourage people to go out, I like to tell them to think about it like this. You know, that nature is not God. Nature is not a God. But what nature is, it's like a three-dimensional catechism. It's like stepping into a place, into a system that functions exactly as it was designed. It's given itself over to its function based on its design. And, you know, we find this in Scripture. We find this in Matthew when Jesus is talking to people about the birds. He says, you know, look at the birds. They don't spin, they don't reap, they don't store things up. But he's not saying, you know, birds don't think about food or don't feed the birds or don't feed each other, because if that were the case, what comes later in that gospel about not caring for those who were in need wouldn't make any sense. You know, when he separates the sheep from the goats, I think it's Matthew 24. And what he's saying is that birds do bird things. So you, as this creation that's even closer to God than the animals, you do you things. You do human things. And, you know, we've lost the sense of that. So when you step back into a system that its very function is in sync with its design, that becomes a catechesis, an instruction. Maybe that's too heavy of a word to, you know, I don't want to dim anyone's experiences, because I certainly have them myself when I go out into nature, you know, especially when I go out to really remote wilderness. Mm-hmm. What I strive for is what I call the oh my God experience instead of the oh my God experience, right? You know, planning is everything. And so you're absolutely right that's you know, that's what you can get you know, being out in these natural environments.
0: Well, let me grab a few calls. We have a few minutes left. A lot of people have been waiting. They want to talk to you. Cindy's in St. Paul, Minnesota. Cindy, good afternoon. Thanks for waiting so long.
2: Hi, I wanted to confirm what the doctor says. So I have 7 grandkids. The eldest grandchild is nearly 21. So 21 years ago, when cell phones became popular, mm-hmm. I conscientiously decided not to ever own a cell phone, iPhone, or laptop, so I could have an authentic, genuine, real, one-on-one relationship, personal relationship with my grandkids as they grew up. So I just turned 70 years old, and I want to tell you this. This is amazing. My 17-year-old grandson just gave me this beautiful card, handwritten. It says, "The big 70, Grandma, you have become over these last few years my favorite person on this earth. It is always a blast spending time with you. And when I visit with you, I know I will have a great time. You mean a lot to me, Grandma, and I love you very much. And I pray you will live happily for the rest of your time here. Thank you
0: what
2: so
0: a wonderful
2: much for
0: grandson.
2: Being a part of
0: what
2: my life."
1: Beautiful.
0: What a wonderful grandson you have, Cindy.
1: But you know, Cindy, I mean, that is so beautiful. And I when I see parents that give tablets to their kids while they're sitting right next to me, it makes me want to cry. Either that or just smack the thing out of the parent's hand, you know, and toss it off a cliff.
0: Well, we were raising our kids, though, you and I, in a generation when cell phones and all this stuff was just coming out. And like my producer, Nick, he has a young child, his other one's on their way. He's super vigilant about it and letting his son have too much exposure to TV. He's not going to give him a cell phone, et cetera. Meanwhile, you know, we didn't know any of the detrimental effects of this type of stuff for early exposure to kids.
1: I mean, we waited with our children until they were 12, but I think that
0: I didn't give our kids a cell phone right away either. We waited too, just for...
1: But I think that was still too early. We should have waited longer. But looking back in retrospect,
0: you look back now, there's so much empirical evidence saying, you know, your kid, you don't want that in the hands of a child. All right, let's go to Mark in Indianapolis. Mark, good afternoon.
3: Hey, Drew. Hey, Dr. Gardner. Hey, I love the discussion. I wanted to kind of walk the middle path here. I think that technology is neither good nor bad. It can be used for great good if put in the hands of someone with good training and good motives, and it could free us for that time that we do need to get into God's creation out in nature. I'm using technology with a team of Catholics and nonprofits to use technology to anticipate when someone might become homeless so that the impact to them and to their families might be mitigated. And so I think that we can walk a middle path, as Pope Leo recommends in his encyclical, to guide technology towards the good. I just wanted to get your reaction there.
1: Yeah, I mean, I don't disagree with you, Mark. I mean, I'm in no way a technophobe, and that's not what you'll find in my book. But rather, it's a much more clear-headed approach to what this stuff is and what it does to us, and why, you know, spending time away from it, especially in natural spaces, is absolutely essential for us. I think you make a very good point. And, you know, it's not realistic. I mean, we can't go backwards, you know, whatever analogy you like, the genie's out of the bottle. We just need to think conscientiously about what and why before we pick this up. I mean, everybody could become a sort of like, you know, the Mennonites or something, that they're very cautious when it comes to using technology.
0: Mark, good to hear from you. Thanks so much for your call. I'm going to move along because we only have a few minutes. Sean's in Dallas, Texas. Sean, hi, you're on the air with Dr. Gardner. Welcome.
4: Drew, thanks for having me on. My question for the doctor is this. If the goal of AI from a company perspective is to increase shareholder value, you do that by eliminating labor.
1: Yep.
4: If you eliminate enough labor to the point where nobody has a job, who's going to buy your products and services? Are you essentially cannibalizing your own customer base? And do you think AI could possibly eliminate the middle class?
1: You know, it's interesting you say that, because I was reading an article by someone that was mulling that over, and they were comparing how the United States is using AI and China is using AI. China is using AI to speed up production, to produce goods that then people buy. We are using AI as a product to sell to people. And so, you know, is there a point in which those lines cross and it's diminishing returns, you know, so that the system collapses? But quite possibly. Quite possibly, yeah. That's a good point.
0: Hey, I never thought of it. But hey, Sean, thank you for that contribution, because it's true. Yeah. I, you know, there's this talk of having universal basic income, some sort of UBI. And you hear some of these tech gurus saying, you know, people won't have to work. I mean, you don't have to work. You know, everybody's got to work. First, there's dignity in work. But in addition to that, I mean, how do you do that? We just give people...
1: And where does the money come from?
0: It's come from corporations, because the AI is doing all the work, and then... You know, I don't know. I don't see us getting to that point, but we'll see what happens. Edward is in Hawthorne Woods. Hey, Illinois. Edward, good afternoon.
5: Good afternoon, guys. One quick comment. I finished a book earlier this year by Dostoevsky. It's called Demons.
1: Mm-hmm. Yeah.
5: And what's happening with euthanasia and all this, it really strikes... Importantly, because it just seems like they're looking for people to just rebel against the system. They've got one man who's going to commit suicide and do the euthanasia. But, you know, it all the things that have gone through Russia in the 19th century seem to be very prominent here in the U.S. right now.
1: Yeah.
5: Then the second point is on AI, I think a bigger problem is that we're just reducing the importance of the family. And in most cases, most people aren't going to have more than two kids. So that's either zero, one, or two. Mm-hmm. And so we're just going to have less people around, too.
1: Yeah. And you know, and we're seeing that already. I mean, our Social Security system was not designed to have, you know, 1 point, whatever I think it is now, eight people paying in for every person paying out. I mean, when they set this up, it was something like, you know, 9 or 11 people paying in for a person taken out.
0: It's an inverted pyramid.
1: Yeah, we're, you know, so we're underwater.
0: And they're saying that Social Security should be bankrupt by 2032. That's 7 years from now.
1: Yeah.
0: Right? It's right around the corner. So, kind of frightening. We'll see what happens. Maybe a little shorter than that, actually. So, we'll see. Will they do means testing? That's a whole other show. Dr. Gardner, I only have a minute left. Some final thoughts from you. And again, your book, Landscapes of Grace. I want to make sure people check it out.
1: You know, I cannot encourage everybody enough to get outside, spend some time in nature, put your phone down, pick up your kids, pick up your

0: means by which that you connect to yourself and to connect to God. And if you want to, if you want to find the book, you can find it on Amazon or go to my website, jeffgardner.online.
1: Well, we'll catch up again. I love having you here in studio, and it's always great to talk with you. Hey, I'm out of time for the day. Thank you for allowing me to be part of your afternoon. Until our paths again cross, count on my prayers. Do me a favor. Say a prayer for me, too. God bless.
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4: 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Catholic bishops are speaking up against mandated coverage for IVF and other assisted reproductive technologies in health insurance plans. In a letter to Congress, the USCCB explained in vitro fertilization disassociates the act of procreation from the self-giving love of a husband and wife, replacing a deeply personal encounter with a technical laboratory procedure. They also said the process frequently involves the creation, freezing, or killing of multiple embryos, which violates the fundamental dignity of every human life from the moment of conception. She also highlighted gene therapy at the Vatican's Children's Hospital.
5: What it's going to focus on is researching different genetic disorders. One of the questions that comes up, of course, is, how does this fit with Catholic teaching? And what the hospital focuses on is how to actually use technology to detect genetic illnesses that can be aided. So what they do is they try to figure out how to provide better care, or even in cases to change what's happening with the gene in order to completely change the condition of the children.
4: 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The $235 million agreement builds on decades of collaboration between USDA and CRS to connect U.S.-grown agriculture with communities experiencing food insecurities around the world. I'm Mary Graham for listener-supported Relevant Radio.
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9: Where marriage is made and love lasts. Welcome to Marriage Unhindered with Doug Hinderer. Relationship problems? 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This is Marriage Unhindered. 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
1: Hey, all right. Welcome to the show. Welcome to, what do we got, Tuesday. Good to be with you today. Happy to be with you. It's another beautiful, hot, steamy day in Chicago. That's the way I like them, especially when I'm indoors in air conditioning. Hey, today we're back in the mailbag looking at some real world challenges that some of our listeners are struggling with. I think a lot of folks will be able to relate to a few of these. We're going to take a look at a lifelong porn addiction that the wife just learned about, and how do you rebuild a marriage? How do you deal with that? How do you get to forgiveness, right? Forgiveness is the tough thing for the wife, right? And it always is. And then how do you rebuild a marriage after years of alcoholism and all the damage that resulted from that? And I know

lot of folks are struggling with a marriage that is wounded by alcohol. And all the work I've done, I've yet to have a couple come and say, you know what, alcohol saved our marriage. We weren't doing too well until we started drinking, and then all of a sudden everything got better. It's always the opposite way with the alcohol. So we're going to talk about that a little bit. And if we get time, we can talk about how to navigate some communication challenges in the early days of a dating relationship. If we can get to that. Please remember the content of today's show is solely for educational purposes and not a replacement for mental health diagnosis or treatment. Calling in the show does not establish a therapist-patient relationship with me. But we do have, as you know, a very close, wonderful family relationship with our Blessed Mother under the title of Endure of Knots. It's under that title that she comes to the rescue of marriages, and that's what this show is all about. So please join me in the name of the Father and the Son and the Holy Spirit. Blessed Mother, take into your hands the knots that affect married couples, and with your long fingers of love and grace, undo these knots for the glory of God. Visit married couples with your grace, renew their sacramental covenant, increase God's love in them, and strengthen their bond of peace so that with their children, they may always rejoice in the gift of your blessing. Amen. All right, so how would you go about forgiving a spouse who has had a hidden porn addiction for years, right? It's the kind of thing that most spouses hide from each other because there's embarrassment and shame and guilt, right? But a lot of people find themselves in this difficult situation without any idea the problem existed. And that's part of it. All of a sudden, there's like, boom, they come across something on a phone or a shared tablet or a computer. And it's just like stepping into a cold shower. You know, it's like, boom, and I can't get out of it, right? So if you've got a story around that would be good to share, that you think other folks could benefit from your story, please give us a call, right, so we can talk about that. A lot of people, a lot of spouses are struggling with that issue. Or with the alcohol, right? Has alcohol done serious damage to your marriage? Were you the drinker? Were you the one who had to find a way to mend the damage and heal the damage? Or were you the victim spouse in that and you had to find a way to accept and trust again and rebuild, right? So if you've got a story around that, give us a call. I think lots of folks could benefit from that as well. 888-914-9149. 888-914-9149. That's our Catholic Order for us just calling. Or, of course, you can always send me an email, which obviously a lot of folks do because I read them on the air. And a lot of this stuff is kind of personal, and they don't want to call in. They're afraid that someone might recognize their voice or their story. So, all right, so we're going to start off here. Now, this is interesting. This is not an email. This is an actual letter that I received. So it's from the wife. And she says, if you address this on air, I will be listening. So there's no way. Generally, when I get an email, after I read on the air, I then reach out to the person who sent it and said, hey, I read it yesterday on air, and you can go back and catch the podcast if you weren't actually listening to the show. And I can't do that in this case because there's no return address and there's no email address. So if you sent me a handwritten letter on an orange piece of paper, this is your letter. So here we go. I am a non-Catholic Christian who found Relevant Radio in my car. We hear that quite a lot. That's a beautiful thing. I'm interested in the Catholic view of my marriage problem. I've been unable to heal in my own faith. My husband of decades confessed a lifelong addiction to porn. I say confessed, but the confession to me coincided with the porn ads, which were obviously for him showing up on my phone. My husband has always been a person who loves going to church and has always tried to appear faithful and righteous. Since the discovery, we have been to two marriage counselors and have both seen counselors in private. So that's a good thing. That's a really good thing. I'm glad you're doing that. Okay. Despite strides he has made, I seem unable to forgive or move on. I think about it every hour of every day. Wow.
And it's been 2 years. Wow. I mean, that's tough, man. That's pretty serious. What has crushed me as much or more than the porn usage is the discovery of his confession through the years of this and other sexual sins to several ministers of our faith. He has never been held to account in any way. I've lost my respect for the ministers who kept hearing confessions and didn't act in any way to help our marriage or me. I feel doubly betrayed. If I were Catholic, how would this situation be viewed? That's a great question. All right, so there you go. So, I mean, the first thing I'd say is, listen, I'm not sure how your ministers could actually hold him to account, right? I mean, your husband's got his own free will. He can come and go as he pleases, do what he pleases. I don't know what they can do, you know, to set up some sort of accountability. I mean, maybe they could have done some accountability thing or encourage him to set up an accountability partner amongst his friend group or something. But, I mean, they can give advice and counsel, but I'm not sure they can be responsible to make him do things he needs to do to get free from his addiction, right? So I don't know that I would judge those guys that harshly for not holding them accountable. And they may well have tried, and your husband may well have just rejected it too, right? All right, so first, let's talk about confession, okay? Since your husband confessed this sin to a few ministers, for a Catholic, confession is a sacrament, which is a source of grace from God, where the Catholic brings his sins to Christ, receives forgiveness through the ministry of the priest, and is reconciled with God and the church. Okay. Catholics believe that Jesus gave his apostles the authority to actually forgive sins in his name. So when we go to confession, we're not pretending that the priest is God. We are confessing to Christ, and the priest acts as Christ's instrument. It's called in persona Christi, in the person of Christ. The priest listens, gives counsels, assigns a penance, and then speaks the words of absolution that thereby grants forgiveness of that sin in the name of Jesus Christ. So, you know, where does this idea of confession being a sacrament and the priest having the power, the authority to forgive sin come from? Well, it's very scriptural, right? John 20, chapter 20, verses 20 to 23, where Christ has already risen from the dead. He appears to the apostles, thereby establishing he is in fact God because he rose from the dead, right? He says, as the Father sent me, so I send you. Whose sins you forgive are forgiven them, and whose sins you retain are retained. Jesus gave this power to the apostles, and they have passed it down to the bishops that they ordained after them, and those bishops passed it down, and those bishops passed it down, etc. Okay, so it's been this, through each generation, the power to forgive sins has been passed through the bishops to the priests, all right? Protestant pastors do not actually have this authority to forgive sins. This power is only given from a Catholic bishop who is a direct successor to one of the 12 apostles. So when your husband confesses his sin to a pastor, it may feel good. The pastor may give him sympathy and compassion and understanding and good advice, but he can't actually give him God's forgiveness. All right, so that's how confession to a Catholic priest differs from confession to a Protestant minister. All right, so I hope that's clear. Now, let's shift to the porn addiction. It is, in my opinion, the most addictive substance on the planet. It's not necessarily a substance, but it's the most addictive thing on the planet. And many, many men struggle with this addiction. It is the number one problem that men have in our society right now, by a large margin. I have no idea what would be in second place. And increasingly for women as well. Women are turning now, are getting addicted to pornography at about half the rate of men, which is still just staggering. So I would encourage you to not judge your husband too harshly. This is an addiction that causes a great deal of shame and embarrassment, especially for Christian men, right? And so the natural tendency, of course, is to hide this and not even admit it to their wives, because they know instinctively that this is a violation of their marriage vows
It is against the ninth commandment, right? Looking with lust at another woman. And very possibly the sixth commandment if it leads to some self-abuse, which it almost always does. So they know in their heart of hearts that this is a very sinful thing to do. Thus, they often feel the need to confess the sin. Many men don't know where to turn for help. And because of their embarrassment, they often don't want to talk to their buddies about it either. So, because that's embarrassing. And so they often feel they're alone in this struggle and they don't know where to turn for help. Now, this is difficult what I'll say next, but important. Having an understanding and a supportive wife is often extremely helpful for the porn addict to be able to overcome his addiction. But this is perhaps one of the most difficult assignments any wife has ever taken on. It may be helpful to view your husband as weak and flawed, right? As someone else, as anyone who would be sick in need of healing, physically sick. One of the most remarkable couples I worked with had been married probably just 6 months or so. And they came into my office and they sat down on the love seat and I said, so what can I help you with? And the husband's eyes immediately went to the floor. The wife reached over and into her husband's lap and took his hands in hers and squeezed them and then looked at me and said, my husband is struggling with pornography and we're here to see how I can help him with that. I was like, whoa, that was powerful. And she meant it. She wasn't angry at him. She was more sympathy than anger. And she knew this was a problem. And I tell you what, I didn't work with him all that long, and he really got it together. And she became kind of his accountability partner, and he was really able to put that problem behind him, and they were able to build, I think, a wonderful marriage. I haven't seen him now in, I don't know, 5, 6, 7 years. But I think he had a really good chance of recovery, and I think they were able to use this problem he had as a way to really solidify their love and their support for each other. So it was a beautiful thing. Not all women could do that, though. All right. So that's the thing with pornography. So let's turn to your struggle with forgiveness. And it just seems so unfair, right? And I run into this when people have affairs and all kinds of things. My spouse has behaved very, very badly. And as a result, I have been hurt very, very deeply. And I didn't do anything wrong. And yet now my heart is broken, number one. And number two, I've got to do the hard work of forgiveness. It seems so unfair that my spouse gets to say, wow, I blew it. I'm really sorry. I'm not going to do that anymore. And then it kind of like feels like they walk away without any punishment, without any retribution. But I got to do all the hard work to figure out how to forgive you. Doesn't seem fair. Okay. And maybe it isn't. I don't know. But that's certainly how a lot of people look at it. So my first point is, listen, for a Christian, forgiveness is not optional. It's a commandment direct from the lips of Jesus Christ. Now, I don't know how many times in your life you've said the Our Father, but hundreds, thousands, tens of thousands, perhaps. Every time we say that prayer, we say, forgive us as we forgive others. There's a hook to this. There's a clause in there that says, only forgive me to the degree I give forgiveness. And if I'm not giving it, you won't give it back to me. And in Matthew's gospel, immediately after Jesus gives us this prayer to the Father, he says, and to me, these are the scariest words in all of Scripture. If you forgive others their transgressions, your heavenly Father will forgive you. But if you do not forgive others, neither will your heavenly Father forgive you your transgressions. That's scary right there. I mean, Jesus put it right on the line. If you don't practice forgiveness, you're not going to get forgiveness. Man, that's scary, right? A lot of other scriptural references we could talk about. Matthew 18, you know, Peter says, how many times must I forgive my brother? 7 times. Jesus says, no, 70 times, 7 times. Mark's gospel deals with it. Luke's gospel deals with it in a couple of different places as well. All right. So it's not optional. Forgiveness is mandatory.
Right. So a couple thoughts, a couple words about what forgiveness is. It is a choice. You could choose not to forgive. That's not consistent with your Christian faith, but you can make that choice. And a lot of people do. A lot of people carry grudges to their grave, right? Forgiveness is choosing to let go of the anger and the resentment. I'm just going to let it go. And it's a matter of treating the offender with compassion, mercy, kindness, charity, even if the person doesn't deserve it. And in this case, it sounds like your husband probably does. He's probably feels terrible about it. He's probably apologized. He's asked for your forgiveness, would be my hunch, although you don't say that. This is an act of the will overcoming the emotions. I will to forgive you, even though I don't feel like it. I feel like revenge. I feel like getting even. I feel like hurting you to the degree that you've hurt me. That's what I want to do. That's what my emotions are telling me to do. That's what the devil is telling me to do. But my will, my intellect says, I'm not doing that. I'm choosing to let it go. And I'm choosing to move on. Okay. And that's important. I mean, we can choose to control our emotions or let our emotions control us, right? And frankly, forgiveness is an indication of holiness. It's an indication of how close we are to Christ, who showed up his only purpose for being here and to suffer this terrible agony and crucifixion was to teach us how to forgive, was to give us forgiveness and teach us how to forgive. Now, let's be clear. Forgiveness isn't reconciliation. Just because you forgive him doesn't mean you're going to reconcile. You can forgive without reconciliation, but you can't reconcile without forgiveness. So if you really want to reconcile your husband and rebuild the marriage, you have to forgive, right? It's not condoning or excusing. So I'd say what you did was okay. It's not okay. But it's not, also it's not all or nothing. It's a journey, right? And so it's not like, especially something like this, it could take a long time. It could take years to actually forgive, but you've got to be on the road and you've got to be working hard at it, right? It's not about forgetting. And it's not an exchange. I will forgive you if you, it's a unilateral thing. I do it. I send my forgiveness to you, right? It can be helpful if you can see your spouse's defects as opportunities for you to grow in virtue. And the greatest virtue you've got presented to you right now is the virtue of forgiveness. And that's a really big thing. And that's kind of like a get into heaven free card, right? So, couple of thoughts on how to go about forgiveness briefly. And I want to direct you to a website called the Forgiveness Institute. We'll put it in the show notes. Worksheets in there to help kind of walk you through forgiveness. And it's important, right, to have a guide in this process, right? So here are some questions to consider that may help you forgive your husband. First, how have you avoided dealing with your anger? Has your anger affected your health, your sleep, your peace of mind? It certainly sounds like it has from your letter. Do you obsess over the injury and the person who hurt you? Sounds like you do, because it says you think about it every hour of every day. How has this changed your life? Right, so write these questions down and then write the answers to them so you can go back and reflect on them. But it sounds like this has changed your life a great deal. And then list out the pros and cons of forgiving your husband, right? So if I do forgive him, what good comes from that? And if I choose to not forgive him, what good comes from that? How would your life be different if you actually forgave him? And I think, you know, you need to reflect and pray on your answers, right? And then a couple other things, like, how did your husband get to this place? Was he hurt by somebody else in childhood? Did someone take advantage of him? Did someone expose him to pornography when he was young? Was he set on this course before he even really knew what he was doing, right? Does he have scars from childhood that made it easier to fall into this sin? Is there any way you can empathize with his suffering and his struggle, right? And then again, back to you, how will you benefit by forgiving? How does your life get better, right? And how will he benefit if he is the recipient of your forgiveness? How will his life get better, right? And is there anyone else who would benefit from your forgiveness? If you have children, will they benefit if you're able to forgive them? Family members, extended family, friends, etc. If you can forgive him and rebuild the marriage, how many other people will actually benefit from that as well? All right.
So there you go. I hope you find that helpful. And I just want to end on a positive note. I just want to encourage you to do the hard work of forgiveness. The best thing you can do for you is to forgive your husband for what he's been doing. That's my word on it. All right. Hey, you're listening to Marriage Unhindered. I'm your host, Doug Hinder, licensed marriage and family therapist, talking about all things marriage-related. We've got some more emails we're going to get to. We're going to deal with some alcoholism issues. If you've dealt with a pornography issue in your marriage, you'd like to share your story, I'd love to hear that. Or if you've had an alcohol problem that's caused some problems, give us a call. Other people can benefit a great deal from your story as well. 888-914-9149. We're going to take a quick break. Don't go away. We'll be right back.

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0: I want to get to my next email with our alcohol problem, and I just pulled it up, and oh, here we go. Yeah, I didn't print out all my thoughts and my notes. I didn't pull them out, and but I found them. So here we go. All right. It keeps me humble, Jim, that I think I got it figured out and I don't. So, all right, here we go. So I'm going to try to paraphrase this. It's rather long, and he says, "Little Doug, I also sent this email to Patrick Madrid. He's just desperately looking for some feedback." So he says, "Here we go. I'm struggling pretty hard right now in my marriage. My wife and I have been together for married 8 years. I've had two previous marriages and divorces, three children all in. Said he formed a very substantial alcohol problem at the age of 14. That's pretty young to get started, right? Raised Catholic, altar server, etc. Adulthood came, and I was in a very serious relationship that led to a pregnancy shortly after high school. And my moral code just went downhill from there. Fast forward, I had my last drink on June 14 of 2024. There you go. That's 2 years ago. God bless. I'm proud of you. That's something to be very proud of. I started a business in October of 24, began going to Mass again. Let's see. So prior to that, though, I was an absolute alcoholic, multiple DUIs, got fired from a good paying job. I was a real piece of work. Yeah, there you go. Let's see. So we'd have terrible fights over my drinking until the early hours of the morning. Wake up and go through the day until I talked my way back into her good graces. It's been our system. Yep. Since getting back to Christ, my wife was gracious enough to participate in getting our marriage convalidated in the church. All right. That's another big plus, right? In the past, she said she wants to enroll in OCIA. That's three pluses. My son is getting baptized soon. That's four, right? So it's just all so beautiful, he says. Struggles I'm having are since getting back to my faith. I have no desire to argue, to fight, or to be negative. All right, I'm good with that. Okay. Let's see here. Okay. But I understand frustration comes with life and things happen. But I am desperate for some resolution. Mostly we have arguments that start over money involved with the business. She wants to help. She does so well in so many aspects, but she lets her feelings get in the way. She sometimes asks me to be unprofessional with some of the customers. If I ask her to please not act like that with customers who I need to secure jobs. Let's see, I do have boundaries. I've turned down some work projects that I thought were morally wrong. She absolutely emasculates me, though, when I don't demand payment right away from a customer. Then he goes on to talk about some of the things that she says to him or about him that I cannot read on the air. And then it sounds like at one point she says, "I guess now would be a good time to tell you I cheated on you." She mentioned later that she just said it to push my buttons. Very possible. But I'm in the mindset of if my wife did do that, I need to get out of here. And if she didn't do it but keeps saying it, I need to get out of here. But I'm also on the page of, the good Lord, for some reason, he only knows, allowed me to act the way I did, drinking how I wanted, sleeping around how I wanted, driving drunk more than I did sober. And now by the grace of Jesus Christ himself, I've been able to live through all of that with nothing horrible happening to anyone else. I've absolutely quit drinking, smoking, pornography, masturbation, and I'm in love with these changes. And this marriage is so hard with situations like this that are happening more frequently. Is it my cross to bear? I will never ask for a divorce from her. Is it sinful for me to remain in this marriage with this behavior? No. Until she may go talk to a priest or counselor. She has reached out to my priest once before, but never followed through. She sometimes weaponizes the church against me when she gets mad. And then I'm not a real Christian. My heart just says grin and bear it and keep praying. I feel like this is very intense spiritual warfare. Yeah, I think so. I mean, the devil had you pretty well locked in, and now you've escaped. So he's not going to let that happen without raising a little dust. I also cannot keep living this way. Wondering if anyone else is with my wife. If not, why would she say that? I just keep praying for peace out of all this. His will be done. God bless you. All right. So, man, this is a tough thing. All right. So first, let me just compliment and affirm all the positive changes you made in your life. And you are correct. It is by the grace of Jesus Christ himself that you have been able to move beyond all of those destructive behaviors that had you imprisoned. Right? Well done. Keep up the good work. And I sincerely mean that. So here's how I see your situation now. You know, and by your own admission, you were not all that great of a guy to be married to. And as a result, your wife was pretty miserable. The fights you had were her protest for how you were treating her and her begging you to love her better, right? You weren't getting better, so she was upping the intensity, upping the volume, upping the language to make sure that you heard her, that she was in so much pain. Well, okay. And I guess you heard her. Heard, H-E-A-R-D. Okay, heard her. And so, by the grace of God, you made radical improvements in your life. And your way of thinking, now that you're a much better human being, why can't she just treat you better? Why can't she be happy that you made all these great changes? I get it. Well, but the problem here is you've changed, but she hasn't. You have a pattern deeply entrenched of how you resolve conflict as a couple. And that pattern was set in place, perhaps even cemented in place during your bad boy days. You've moved beyond, but she hasn't. She is still stuck in the pattern of anger and contempt. Her wounds from the way things used to be have not healed. She's still operating from the mindset of, you've hurt me, so I get to hurt you back. And you're saying, I've stopped hurting you because I've stopped drinking and behaving badly, so now you should stop hurting me. Well, you know what? It'd be nice if it worked that way, but in reality, it seldom does. Okay. So, all right. So what should you do now? Well, now you have to set about the course of healing what's broken in your wife. Leaving a marriage won't do that. And no, it's not sinful for you to remain in the marriage. In fact, it's a mark of high virtue for you to stay and work on making things better and to repair the damage that you did. Right? That's a good thing. So, listen, your problems are pretty deeply ingrained in your relationship. And frankly, it's going to be pretty hard to unravel that complexity without some real professional help. My hunch is your wife may not be willing to go to counseling right now. She may not be willing to forgive you right now. But forgive, she should. And for some ideas on that, just rewind here about 15 minutes for us talking about forgiveness. But I think it would be good for you to have a conversation with her. And here's how it might go. You start by asking if she's actually, you know, happy in the marriage. Presumably she's going to say no. And then you could follow by saying, well, do you think there would be some value in us getting some help on how we can make things better? Hopefully she'll say yes. Okay. But there's an equal probability she'll say, I don't have any problems. You're the one who's all screwed up, but you need to go get some help, right? So, all right. Well, then, I mean, I think your response, you know, if whatever she says about no is, well, you know what? I'm interested in having a beautiful marriage with you. And I'm going to go find a therapist who can help me figure out how to do that. I'd like to invite you to come along, but if you choose not to, I understand that, and I support you in that decision. But I want you to know that I'm going to work really hard to make things better. And then leave it, and off you go. 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And if you'd like to work with a good Catholic therapist, which I would recommend, you can find them at CatholicTherapists.com or CatholicPsychotherapy.com. And we'll put those in the show notes as well. Okay. So listen, in concluding, I want to strongly encourage you not to give up on your marriage. Your problems are easily identifiable and absolutely fixable. But you're going to need some real professional help to do that. And you're going to need a boatload of patience. You know, it took years for you to get to this bad place, and it's going to take a while to dig out of it. Right? So have some patience. Have some patience. And yes, keep praying daily. Perhaps you could ask your wife if she would like to join you in prayer. Start off small, perhaps just, you know, maybe a decade of the rosary. If she's interested in the Catholic faith, maybe she'd be interested in the rosary, right? Or just some prayers you could say before you go to sleep, maybe, right? Or read, you know, perhaps you could just read the Psalms. Read a psalm before you go to sleep at night, right? Maybe Psalm 50 or 51, right? The Miserere Psalm, where David acknowledges his sin before him always and begs the merciful God to forgive him. That would be good. Maybe you could just do that before you fall asleep at night, right? And the other thing I'd say is don't forget to involve your guardian angels as you try to work through this. They are powerfully helpful. And they can kind of whisper in her ear and help her see, kind of take a more positive perspective. All right. So those are my thoughts. I hope you find those helpful. I'm so grateful for your email. And lots of folks have struggled with alcoholism, and it has destroyed a lot of marriages. It looks like it has deeply bruised yours, deeply wounded yours. But it hasn't broken it. And if you've been sober now for 2 years and your wife is still with you, that's a really good sign. But she's got an awful lot of unresolved anger and hostility directed at you for the years of suffering that she endured. Got it. Understandable. So you just need to keep killing her with kindness and just take it. Just take it. Because it's coming. As hard as it is to believe, her anger, her hostility, her contempt, her mean words are really coming from a place of love. She really loves you. She's been hurt so bad that she's fighting back. If she didn't love you, she'd just walked away by now. She'd have just thrown in towels and I'm done with you. You're not worth it. But obviously she loves you. You're worth it. Now she's going about it the wrong way, to be sure. But you can overcome that. Get the help you need to figure out how to fix the marriage. Continue to just kill her with kindness and affirmation, et cetera. Set your boundaries. Your therapist can help you set the appropriate boundaries for what she gets to say to you and how she gets to talk to you and where the lines get drawn and all of that and how to have good communication. All right, so there's my thoughts. Don't give up on this thing, man. Just you've proven how tough you are in the past 2 years. Well, now you just got to apply all that toughness to redeeming yourself in the eyes of your wife. I think you'll be able to accomplish it. God bless. All righty. Thank you for that. Well, I'll tell you what, that's a tough situation. If anybody's got a story that can rival that, or you've been down that path and you're able to heal the marriage, well, give me a call. Share your story. Love to hear it. And I think others would like to hear your story as well. All right. Well, we're back to break time. You're listening to Marriage Unhindered. I'm your host, Doug Hindert, licensed marriage and family therapist. Taking your calls, 888-914-9149. Talking about all things marriage related. Got more to cover. Don't go away. We'll be right back.
1: The only thing that doctors have to report are abortion pill cases, deaths. They don't have to report injuries. And so we don't even know how many women are being injured every year by these very, very strong chemical drugs.
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3: Hello, this is Bishop Terry LaValle of the Diocese of Ogdensburg. 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Remember, O most gracious Virgin Mary, that never was it known that anyone who fled to your protection, implored your help, or sought your intercession was left unaided. 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O Mother of the Word incarnate, despise not our petitions, but in your mercy, hear and answer them. Through Christ our Lord. 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
7: This is Marriage Unhindered. 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
0: All right. Happy to be back with you. Hope you enjoyed your break.
8: I did.
0: All right, 888-914-9149, talking about all things marriage related. And anything that's on your mind is fair game today's show. Phone lines are wide open. And let's see, we do have a couple of callers. So let's go out to Philadelphia to Carol. Hello, Carol. Thanks for calling into the show.
9: Hi, I have a question. Good friends of mine, married 31 years. The husband just found out that the wife, who is my friend, has been carrying on an affair for 3 months. Mm-hmm. And he caught them. He has text messaging and all of that. And she wants to go on a retrovirus. And this is so out of sorts for her. She's my good friend, and it's just shocked everybody to the core.
0: Sure.
9: And the children have turned against her, and she wants to go on the retrovive weekend at the end of the month. They mm-hmm. have one, and he's saying it's too soon. He can't get the text messaging out of his head. You know, is it too soon?
0: Oh, wow. That's a good question. How long has he known? When did he find out about the affair?
9: Wednesday night.
0: Oh, Wednesday night. Oh, my goodness. All right. So a week ago.
9: Yes.
0: A week ago.
9: Yes. Not even.
0: Okay. And so he found out. Right. 6 days. And she has already found a retrovi weekend that she wants to go to.
9: Roommate. She's been at the chapel. She's been at mass every day. She, you know, just has so much remorse and so,
0: sure,
9: you know,
0: good.
9: So beyond sorry, and just wants her family back together.
0: Yeah. Right. So she wants to move quickly to heal the damage. And the husband says, yes, wait a minute, I'm still stuck in this cold shower. I can't even think straight.
9: Yes. It's so sad.
0: Yeah. This is as tough as it gets. Listen, I think retrovi is a great idea and can be very helpful. But it's an emotional weekend, and I think you kind of both need to be prepared for what you're going to walk into. Doesn't sound like he is yet prepared for all that, and he needs some time for this thing to settle, the dust to settle a little bit, and to get his wits back about him. So I think this weekend would probably be too quick for him, would be my thought.
9: July 31st it is.
0: All right, so it's two more weeks down the road. Yeah, I you know, boy, it's tough. I can't give you a definitive answer, but in his mind, he's got to be in a place where he's like, okay, what do we need to do to figure out what went wrong and how to start rebuilding this thing? And at this point, I think his brain is,
9: he doesn't even know if he wants to rebuild it. Like, he wants to in his heart of hearts, because I know him his whole entire life.
0: Yeah.
9: He doesn't see his life any other way, but he's just so...
0: Oh.
9: Completely devastated.
0: Yeah. It's the most devastating thing on the planet, right?
9: And my thoughts were, well, the faster you try to heal this, the faster you're going to get over the pain of what you
0: see. But not necessarily. If you try to move too fast before you're ready, you're going to do more harm than good. So, I'm a big fan of RetroVi. So I guess, boy, it's a tough one. That's a tough one.
9: What can he do? What can you recommend for him?
0: Well, a couple things. I can recommend he goes and sits in an adoration chapel for a while, right? Figure it out.
9: She's doing. Yeah, I recommended that to her.
0: Good.
9: Seem really open to it.
0: Yeah. Well, at this point, he's been hurt, right? He's been hurt, and you know, listen. The human reaction is, you hurt me, I want to hurt you back. I'm not so sure I want to forgive you all this fast, all this quickly. I mean, this is something that's going to be around a while. So, you know, the human motive is for revenge, right? Well, you hurt me, I get to hurt you back. And he needs some time to work past that. Now, he could certainly benefit from some individual counseling to find someone who's a marriage therapist who can help him in the initial shock, the initial wave to get over this. There are therapists that specialize in the healing of affairs, because it's kind of a specialized niche. It takes a special set of talents on the part of the therapist. Because of affairs are raw, and a lot of therapists can't handle them. So, again, like I saw earlier, CatholicTherapist.com or CatholicPsychotherapy.net are two places he could go to find a therapist that specializes in affairs. It would be good for him to go for a couple of individual sessions first, just so he can talk about it and say, hey, here's what I'm going through, man, and get some validation. Then, of course, you're going through that, and it makes perfect sense to be going through that, and the pain is raw. Healable. I've worked with couples who have healed and are stronger afterward than before. But
9: that's what I said.
0: But they will never go back to being the couple they were before. That marriage is now gone. They have to build a new one. And I talk about launching marriage 2.0, right? Marriage 1.0, that marriage blew up, man. And we ain't going back to that. And there were whatever was going on that led to her having that affair. He's got some culpability in that. Now, we don't know what it is.
9: I said that, too.
0: Yeah. Maybe he was a little aloof. He spent too much time at work. He wasn't attached. He wasn't emotionally there. Whatever. I'm not saying it's his fault, but I'm saying he contributed something to it. And that's, he doesn't want to hear that right now. I mean, all the blame is going to her. So if you got a therapist that can help him kind of work through some of that first, then do some marriage therapy, then go off to RetroVi. I think it's probably too soon to do the RetroVi thing, though. But it's not too soon for him to go get a therapist who can help him with this, because otherwise he's just gonna marinate in the anger and the resentment, and no good's gonna come from
9: that. Exactly.
0: No good's gonna come from
9: that. Exactly.
0: So he needs to get some individual help right away with someone who he can vent to, get it off his chest, and can help him set a good course moving forward. Yeah.
9: Perfect.
0: Carol, you're a good friend. You're a good friend. Don't let either of them go. Hang in there.
9: Family. Yeah, exactly.
0: They need a good friend to hold their hand through this. You got the job. You go, girl. Thank you. All righty.
9: Thanks.
0: You're welcome.
9: Bye-bye.
0: Okay, bye-bye. Okay, wow, that's a tough one. Oh, goodness gracious. All right, let's go out to California to Angela. Hello, Angela.
8: Hi, Doug. How are you?
0: Good. Very good.
8: Hi. Thank you for taking my call.
0: You're welcome.
8: So I've actually called in a couple of times. We have 3 out of 4 of our daughters who are living disordered lives. And
0: well, I remember you.
8: One of them. Well, one of them has now had her second IVF baby. She's married to a woman. It's been 6 weeks since the baby was born. We weren't told on the day that she was born. We were told a few days after when they'd gotten out of the hospital. Mm-hmm. And we just happened to be there when she called my mother-in-law. Mm-hmm. So not sure if that's why we got to find out. But anyway, things have been like on a roller coaster ride with her for 10 years, mm-hmm. where it seems like there's hope and then there's nothing. And then there's hope and then there's nothing.
0: Yeah.
8: So we haven't met the baby yet. He's 6 weeks old. We would really like to be involved in our grandchildren's life. This mm-hmm. is the second one. The other one's 2.5. Do I keep trying? We've left messages. We've offered to bring food or send food, babysit, whatever, you know, just mm-hmm. to be involved and there meet the baby.
0: Sure.
8: And she's not returning either of our messages or calls. Mm. Just, you know, we're being ghosted.
0: Wow.
8: Do we keep trying? Do we give up?
0: Well, yeah. No, you definitely don't give up. Do you change your tactics? You know, do you change your approach? I think is more the question.
8: Okay.
0: So maybe the approach is, yeah, you just back off a little bit, and but you increase your prayer time. You increase you do a novena to our Blessed Mother, or to a saint. Oh. Or you do more prayers, more novenas. You and your husband
8: pray the rosary.
0: Pray the rosary. Pray deliverance prayers. You know, your husband still has authority over his daughters as the father, and he could say deliverance prayers that could be helpful, right? So I think you double down on the prayer life, maybe some mortifications too, like wash your hands with cold water or do things like that are a little bit uncomfortable. Don't put cream in your coffee. Just these little mortifications, but they add up and they can be very powerful spiritually. I applaud the fact you want to stay involved in your grandkids' lives. That's a beautiful thing. And so I think, make sure she knows that you're open to being part of her life.
8: Mm-hmm.
0: And then just pray your fingers off. Yeah.
8: Okay.
0: All right.
8: So I was thinking one last phone call to her saying, we're here. We love you. We're here for you.
0: There you go. Yeah. Fair enough.
8: Okay.
0: Do that.
8: And then just give it up to God and to praying.
0: Right. Exactly. Good
8: deal.
0: Okay.
8: Okay.
0: God bless.
8: Thank you so much.
0: You're welcome.
8: God bless you, too.
0: All right. Thank you.
8: Bye-bye.
0: Let's go to Pete in Chicago. Hello, Pete.
10: Doug, how are you, sir? How are you, Doug?
0: Fine.
10: Thanks for taking my call.
0: You're welcome.
10: I wanted to just add a comment about the woman who was talking about, wanting to attend a Retrovi weekend.
0: And
10: I have to say that, Retrovi is really... an instrument that's kind of managed by the Holy Spirit. I mean, the things that happen there over weekends are miraculous at the least. And so I think that I agree with you 100% that it's an emotionally charged weekend. I think that's a great way to say it. But that emotional charge sometimes works so much to the advantage of the couples. And I've personally seen... As a person who's been through the program, I've seen it. I've seen things happen that you would curl your hair.
0: Yeah.
10: You'd never believe it.
0: Okay.
10: So.
0: Yeah. You know what, Pete? Thanks so much for calling in. I know the experience you've got in this area. So okay. So your advice would be that if they went off to Retrovi in a couple weeks, that would be a good thing.
10: I think there's zero harm in doing that.
0: Okay.
10: Yes.
0: Good. All right. Good. Good. So hopefully Carol is listening to that and she's got the opinion of an expert in Retrovi, which I am not, but you are, my friend.
10: Well,
0: and
10: I'm just an instrument.
0: God bless you. Yeah, no, thanks for calling in and let me know that. And that really helps. So Carol, if you're listening, listen, I have a lot of respect for Pete and I would take his advice over mine. So there you go. All right, Pete, take care, buddy. Thanks for calling in.
10: Thank you, sir.
0: All righty. All right, let's take Constantine real quick. Constantine, I've got less than 1 minute.
11: I just have to say that I ruined my marriage, but she left me and divorced me. But then when I met her again outside of the house, she said, "You make beautiful children. Give me a call."
0: Oh, wow.
11: So I'm hoping that I can get the help I need to reconcile with her and bring our marriage back into the church.
0: God bless.
11: Which we were married outside of.
0: Okay. Good. Constantine, I've got to go, but I will ask everyone listening to say a memorare for that intention for you, that you're able to rebuild that bridge. Thank you for calling in. All right, we always end with a memorare for that couple who's in the greatest need of help tonight, so please join me. Remember, O most gracious Virgin Mary, that never was it known that anyone who fled to thy protection, implored thy help, or sought thy intercession was left unaided. Inspired by this confidence, we fly to thee. O Virgin of Virgins, our Mother, to thee do we come. Before thee we stand, sinful and sorrowful. O Mother of the Word Incarnate, despise not our petitions, but in thy mercy hear and answer us. Amen. Got a wonderful guest lined up for tomorrow. You're going to love that, especially if you have children. Pass it on to Faith. And our, thought for the day. A feeling is only a feeling. Think about that. A feeling is only a feeling.

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2: London, 1527. England's charismatic King Henry VIII has a problem. Almost 20 years into his reign, he has no male heir. Now, he comes to the home of his most trusted friend and advisor with a remedy. A bold plan that will set the two men at odds and plunge Europe into a bloody war. This is the story of Thomas More.
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4: Sir Thomas, I cannot work under these conditions. Could we please tie the monkey up, cage him, give him a banana?
5: He doesn't like bananas.
4: If the monkey must be in the painting...
6: Oh, he must, Master Holbein.
4: Please do something so he stays in one place. Lady Alice, I've sketched him 3 times in 3 different places in this painting because he keeps dodging about.
5: Certainly, Master Holbein. I'm sorry, so sorry.
6: Oh, perhaps we could tie the monkey to your chair, Alice.
5: I don't have a chair. I'm supposed to kneel for the painting.
4: You may as well sit.
5: Are you sure? You said it would demonstrate our family's piety.
4: Oh, just find a chair.
5: Very well.
7: I'll get you a chair, Mother.
5: Thank you, John. John, get the monkey's chain.
7: Got it right here.
4: That's better.
5: Oh, he's climbing up my skirt. You can't sit still for 1 minute, can you, monkey? You're worse than John.
7: I've been standing still.
4: Oh, I'm glad we didn't include the grandchildren.
6: Oh, we did. Cecily is pregnant, so we've got at least one in the family painting.
7: How much longer do we have to sit for?
4: I've barely started.
6: It'll be over soon, John. Oh, let's argue to pass the time. What are you reading, Meg?
8: Seneca.
6: Why the serious face?
9: She always looks like she's plotting murder when she's reading.
8: William, my dear husband, you're only jealous you can't read as fast as me.
9: Well, that's because I didn't have Sir Thomas More as my teacher my whole life.
7: I did, and I can't keep up with Meg.
8: You're sweet, John.
6: But tell me, what's troubling you in Seneca?
8: His treatment of fate as irresistible. Listen. Madly, the lad Icarus sought the stars, in strange devices trusting, and strove to vanquish true birds in flight.
6: You'll find a good answer in Boethius.
8: Tell me more.
6: Waiting for his execution by the king he has loyally served, Boethius wept and wailed until Lady Philosophy entered his prison and commanded him to stop. She helps him face the cruelties calmly, even happily.
8: I know Seneca himself ended his life in service with stoic resignation.
9: Is stoicism the best we can attain?
6: The Christian philosopher would embrace his death like an old friend. I wonder who that could be.
10: Thomas!
6: Oh, my liege!
4: The king? He's here?
6: Come in, your highness. We were sitting for a family painting. I plan to hang it in the long gallery.
10: That's a huge canvas, Thomas. It'll be a tribute to the dynastic power of the More family.
6: I want it to show a family well prepared for life.
10: It certainly does. Monkey is a nice touch.
6: Shall we have a drink and a song?
10: Indeed we shall. I expect nothing less in the house of my merry gentleman.
6: We'll finish this another day, Holbein.
4: Certainly, Sir Thomas.
10: Your daughters are very impressive, Thomas.
6: Thank you, my liege.
10: Tales of their learning are spread far and wide across England. I'm surprised you managed to find husbands for them.
6: Surprised? No. They have a rich inheritance. The envy of all. If a woman adds even moderate skill in learning to virtue of the mind, I think she possesses more real...

0: little good than if she obtains the riches of Croesus and the beauty of Helen.
1: Your daughters have learning, riches, and beauty.
0: And I believe education is the most valuable inheritance I can leave them.
1: A better inheritance than being the beloved children of the Speaker of the House? You bequeath them a great reputation.
0: Wisdom gained from study can't be lost with riches or fade with beauty. It depends on the inner knowledge of what is right, not on foolish and changeable opinions of men.
1: I've always held your daughters to be exceptional for their study.
0: Any woman can learn as well as a man, provided she receives the proper schooling.
1: Oh, Thomas, women are always slower than men. They're too blinded by feeling to be reasonable. Everybody knows that.
0: The great fathers of the church, Ambrose and Jerome, agreed with me. Consider my daughters proof of my point.
1: They have a wise and relentless headmaster. But as much as I enjoy your wit, Thomas, I came on more serious business.
0: Yes?
1: It's about my marriage. Well, about my heir.
0: I thought that might be the case.
1: I married my brother's widow when I was 18.
0: I remember. You did it in order to secure the Tudor line.
1: quite the irony, isn't it?
0: Your daughter, Mary.
1: Is a daughter. And there's not much chance of sons, Thomas. Catherine is out of time.
0: I see.
1: I'm only the second Tudor monarch. If I want my line to continue, I need a son.
0: Mary is your heir.
1: The kingdom is too weak for me to risk handing the crown to a woman.
0: With the proper education, she could make an excellent queen.
1: We'd risk disputed succession or domination by a foreign power through Mary's future husband.
0: What are you suggesting?
1: An annulment.
0: Ah.
1: Louis XII was granted one in 1498, and last year the Pope granted my sister one.
0: The Pope already granted you a special dispensation to marry Catherine.
1: Cardinal Wolsey is going to lead a commission to Rome to set the case before the Pope.
0: I see you've already decided.
1: I should be going.
0: Good night, Henry. It is always an honor to host you.
1: Good night, Thomas. Tell Lady Alice goodbye and thank you for me.
0: I will.
2: The night is perfect for stargazing.
3: You should come outside and take a look with us, John.
4: I'll finish my reading first, but I like that.
2: Where's the astronomy book we were looking
0: at? Here's a merry party. I thought you'd be in bed by now.
2: We were stargazing. William and I are studying the celestial system.
0: Excellent. I'm glad you're studying together.
5: More like competing.
4: As a third-party, unbiased mediator, I'd say Meg is winning.
5: Unbiased? You're her brother.
0: Oh, Meg, I usually counsel you to yield to your husband in everything, but I certainly encourage you to surpass him in your studies.
2: I shall. How was King Henry?
0: He is well.
5: It's a moving picture to see the two of you walking in the garden, together, his arm across your shoulders, as if you're the older brother he's lost.
0: And yet, if my head should win him a castle in France, it would not fail to go.
6: Sir Thomas More.
0: Richard Rich. What brings you to the House of Lords?
6: No, it's not so far from my House of Commons.
0: I hadn't expected to see you here.
6: It's been a long time since our paths last crossed.
0: Too long.
6: How is your family?
0: I'm headed home to find out. I've been away in France.
6: I know. Negotiating the treaty.
0: Yes.
6: I come to warn you.
0: About?
6: Henry wants this annulment.
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0: I will not fail my king. I'm home!
8: Thomas!
0: Alice! What's wrong?
8: It's Meg. She was cold and she had a headache, so she went to bed, but she sweat through her gown.
0: Why?
8: The sweating sickness, Thomas. It's been spreading all over London.
0: When did this happen?
8: Yesterday morning. William got the doctor fast as he could. I'm sorry, Thomas, we couldn't reach you.
0: Where is she?
8: Upstairs, in her bedroom. Go, quick! Some people die just hours later once the fever starts. Go!
0: Meg?
5: Come in.
0: William?
5: The doctors are out of ideas.
0: You've tried
5: everything.
0: Meg. Meg.
8: Father.
5: It came on so suddenly.
0: The girls?
5: The children are with Elizabeth and Cecily. The doctors don't know how contagious this is.
0: God, for you nothing is impossible. If it's your will, give me a remedy. Give me a remedy for Meg. She's 22 with two little daughters who need her. And me. What would I do without her? Please, God.
9: Don't cry. I'm not afraid.
0: I'm Meg.
9: My girls have the family.
0: There must be something.
9: God has given me all I could wish for.
0: A clyster. Did they try a clyster?
5: No, they didn't. I'll get the doctor.
0: Run, William.

0: London, 1529. Several months have passed since Meg's miraculous recovery, and the Moore family thrives in joyful activity. They welcome Cecily's first child and celebrate John and Anne's engagement. But while Thomas's family grows and flourishes, the Tudor royal family shows signs of breaking apart.
1: Alice, I'm home.
2: I just got the girls to sleep. Have you had dinner?
1: No, I came straight from the House of Lords.
2: I saved you something.
1: Wait.
2: Yes? Thomas?
1: Wolsey has been dismissed.
2: Cardinal Wolsey, the Lord Chancellor?
1: Yes. His commission to Rome about Henry's annulment failed.
2: Oh, but who will be the King's Lord Chancellor now?
1: I will.
3: Excuse me. Was this whole assembly called for Sir Thomas?
4: The King has tasked me as Duke of Norfolk and one of His Majesty's trusted advisers to declare in the presence of all these gentlemen how much all England owes Sir Thomas More for his good service. And how worthy he is to have the highest position in the realm beside the King as Lord Chancellor.
5: None more worthy.
1: Thank you, Norfolk. The King honors me high above what I am owed.
4: No one is more worthy, Thomas.
1: I ask you all, on our King's behalf, correct me when I err. If you see me at any time, in anything, stray from my duty as Lord Chancellor, tell His Grace.
6: My humble Thomas! My new Lord Chancellor! Come! Make merry with us!
7: With good company.
4: Have you met Thomas Cromwell yet? One of Wolsey's proteges.
1: In passing.
4: Cry the chicken, Thomas.
1: Thank you, but I'm happy with these roasted pears.
4: You haven't had any meat. Oh, you're fasting, aren't you?
1: Don't give away my secrets, Norfolk.
4: Well, I've known you long enough. I shouldn't be surprised. Anyway, about Cromwell. He's wormed his way into Henry's inner circle.
1: What do you think of him?
4: Slimy, not trustworthy.
1: King Henry has always surrounded himself with wise friends. You, for one.
4: Cardinal Wolsey was his friend. Until he failed in Rome.
1: That was different.
4: Wolsey failed on two fronts. You know he wanted to be elected Pope.
1: I heard something about that.
4: They say he introduced Henry to Anne Boleyn to get revenge on Rome.
8: Revenge on Rome? Is that what you said, Norfolk?
4: Good evening, Bishop Cranmer.
8: Evening, Norfolk. Wouldn't I like some revenge on Rome? Or at least freedom from them in the King's affairs? I pray nightly for the abolition of papal power in England.
1: You and Cardinal Wolsey must be fast friends, then.
8: Wolsey? Far from it.
4: I don't know why Henry entertains these anti-Roman clergy. Cranmer is in the Little Germany group. You've heard of them? They meet regularly to talk over Martin Luther's work.
1: I've heard of it. Oh, nearly forgot. I wrote down the book titles you asked for. Got them somewhere in here.
4: What's this letter, Thomas?
1: That? Oh, must have dropped out of my book. It's a letter from my daughter.
4: You're pulling my leg.
1: No, that's Meg's letter.
4: This letter can't have been written by a lady. The Latin is impeccable. And the erudite style, yet tender affection. Are you sure your daughter wrote this?
1: Very sure.
4: The handwriting is just like yours.
1: It's a shame. She learned to read and write from my untidy scrawl.
4: It's very impressive, Thomas.
1: I am very proud of Meg. She's a published author and translates for my friend Erasmus.
4: How old is this girl? She must be a spinster with time on her hands.
1: She is the mother of two.
9: Are you talking about Thomas's daughters? Careful, Norfolk, or he'll try and educate yours too.
8: Educating women?
9: Have you heard about Mistress Meg More Roper, Bishop Cranmer?
8: Yes. Yes.
9: Thomas More runs a little school where he educates all the women of his household. His daughters, the maids, the housekeeper's child, all of them. It really is a pity you didn't have more sons, Thomas.
1: I am content with my three girls and John. Though I'll be getting another daughter soon. John is getting married this month.
6: Congratulations! Ah, love is in the air. Did you see the sketch I commissioned of Anne?
1: No.
6: I got that painter you introduced me to, Hans Holbein. He captured my Anne Boleyn beautifully. Fantastic. Really a genius.
1: Did he paint Catherine and the other women of the court as well?
9: Don't be dense, Thomas.
10: Ah, that's right, Alice. Show them how it's done. Keep up with her, William. Keep up.
11: Oh, congratulations, John and Anne. What a beautiful wedding.
12: Thank you, Meg.
13: Congratulations, Uncle John.
12: Thank you, Lizzie. You look lovely in your new dress.
11: Say thank you, Lizzie.
13: Thank you. It has pockets.
11: Oh, it's time for Father's toast.
10: A toast.
1: Thank you. Thank you, my friends, for coming to make merry with me today. Yes, yes, and to celebrate another Moor marriage. Always more marriage with the Moors. Anne, you became my charge when you were a girl, and it's been an honor to educate and care for you. And now, you are John's bride. John, my only son. You know, we may tease him that he is not as bright as his sisters, but he is diligent and dependable. I am proud of you both, and I pray that your marriage will be one for all seasons. May God bless you abundantly.
5: Oh. Yes. Yes. I'll bless you as well.
11: Amen.
12: Cheers to that.
13: Grandfather?
1: Lizzie, what are you doing out of bed?
13: I had a bad dream.
1: Ah.
13: Where is everyone?
1: In their beds, I expect.
13: You're not.
1: Neither are you.
13: The party kept me up. Tell me a story, Grandfather.
1: I'll tell you a story while we go back to your bed.
13: Tell Daedalus and Icarus.
1: Not my first choice for a bedtime story.
13: But it's my favorite.
1: Oh, very well. Daedalus was an incredible inventor. He could make magical creations.
13: Like wings!
1: Yes, including wings. He and his son Icarus were trapped in King Minos' castle.
13: Because the evil king wanted to keep Daedalus forever.
1: But Daedalus missed his home.
13: So he made wings!
1: Yes, he made wings out of feathers and wax.
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1: I won't forget. Daedalus warned Icarus not to fly too close to the sun, because the wax would melt and his wings would fall off.
13: But he did anyway. Pick me up.
1: Up you go. They got a running start and took off into the air.
13: Ooh, I'm flying!
1: Lizzie, you have to be quiet if you want me to fly you. We can't wake up your sister.
13: Sorry, I'll be quiet.
1: They flew off the beach, out of King Minos's reach. They flew into the blue sky, and they flapped through clouds and over mountains.
13: This is my favorite part.
1: They flew with the seagulls up over the crashing ocean waves. Icarus flew higher and higher, giggling with delight. He flew up and up and up, yelling for everyone to look at him, look. He was even higher than the gulls, higher than the clouds.
13: Just like me, higher than the picture frames.
1: Up towards the sun.
13: And then his wings melted.
1: And he fell into the sea.
13: Throw me so I fall like Icarus.
1: Up you go.
13: Whee!
1: Quiet, Lizzie.
13: Oh, sorry.
1: Icarus crashed into the sea. His father was devastated, But there was nothing he could do.
13: So he flew back home, very sad. The end.
1: The end.
13: Thank you for the story and flying me upstairs.
1: You're welcome, Lizzie. Give me a kiss goodnight.
13: Mwah!
1: Thank you, little lady. Now go back into your room on tiptoe so you don't wake your sister up.
13: I will. Good night. I love you.
1: I love you too, Lizzie. You asked to see me, Your Grace.
9: Come in, Thomas. Come in. We talked about my annulment when I visited your house last.
1: Yes.
9: Have you considered it since then?
1: Yes.
9: But your mind hasn't changed.
1: My conscience cannot entertain it.
9: Thomas, my conscience is plagued with doubt as to the sanctity of my present marriage. It was not right for me to wed my brother's wife.
1: The Pope gave you a dispensation.
9: But others tell me it was sinful to marry with my brother's wife, Bishop Cranmer and Master Cromwell.
1: I see.
9: I hoped you could help me. You have always been my friend.
1: I would urge you to ask wiser men than me for counsel in this matter.
9: So you have nothing to say to me.
1: Don't fly too high. Your wings will melt.
9: Icarus, that's all you've got for me?
1: Yes, my liege.
9: In every other matter, you've been invaluable to me. Why not remain by my side in this matter?
1: Do you recall how you first persuaded me to join your court?
9: I told you, look to God first, and then to me. And I will count you a valuable advisor.
1: It was the most virtuous lesson a prince ever taught his servant.
9: If you cannot help me with this in good conscience, I won't trouble you with this issue again.
1: Thank you, my liege.
9: Cranmer and Cromwell's consciences can stomach it. I'll follow them.
1: As you wish.
9: It's not what I wish, Thomas. It's for England. I'll do what I must. For England.
15: London, 1532. Just 3 years after becoming the first layman appointed as Lord High Chancellor of England, Thomas More faces a choice. Maintain his position and the king's favor, or deny church teaching and lose his soul. Now he must negotiate not only the king's displeasure, but also the treachery and danger of Henry's allies.

0: My Lord Chancellor, I heard you singing in the choir at church. Bellow a bit louder next time, eh? You dishonor the king and your office with your bad singing.
1: No, the king won't be offended by my attempt to serve God, no matter how out of tune it is.
0: Ah, Thomas, always an answer for everything.
1: Do you have time for a drink at Lincoln's Inn?
0: Of course.
1: Two of your finest ales, my man.
2: Coming right up.
1: Thank you.
0: So, what's on your mind, Thomas?
1: I want to resign.
0: What?
1: I have not been in good health for months.
0: You certainly hid it well, if that's the case.
2: Here are your drinks.
1: Thank you.
0: Thanks.
1: I believe I am incapable of carrying out my duties as Lord Chancellor.
0: Thomas!
1: Norfolk, I have no hope of recovery unless I retire to private life.
0: I see.
1: I hope my resignation will not only help me recover my health, but help England. I feel I am a handicap to the affairs of state.
0: To the affairs of Henry, perhaps.
1: I know that the greatest wish of the court is to see this annulment approved, whatever Roman costs they may incur.
0: No one is asking you to speak about Henry's annulment.
1: He did in the past.
0: It's a church matter. Whoever becomes the new Archbishop of Canterbury will be the one under pressure to deliver the annulment.
1: Please, accept my resignation, Norfolk.
0: It will mean the loss of your income. What about your family?
1: Don't worry about us, Norfolk. We'll make merry no matter what's on the table.
0: Fine. I'll do what I can to obtain a clear discharge for you.
1: Thank you.
3: Your father is late again.
4: I'm home!
3: Thomas, I was just wondering when you'd get home. We're about to say night prayers.
1: I'm sorry, I had to speak with the Duke of Norfolk.
3: Something's wrong. I can see it on your face.
1: Come, my children, gather round. I'll tell you all at once.
3: Tell us what all at once?
4: Good news?
1: Depends on how you look at it. I've resigned my position as Lord Chancellor.
3: Thomas,
5: Father,
3: you
5: that's
3: didn't.
5: Were you dismissed?
2: What happened?
5: I'll lead a legal suit in response. If you were wronged, I'll...
6: King Henry needs your counsel, Father.
1: I could no longer serve my king as I ought.
3: What did you tell them?
1: That I am not in good health.
3: Oh, you've been worse and still gone to work.
6: Is it a sick heart, Father?
1: I cannot continue to serve King Henry.
3: So we can't continue to receive an income?
1: We must reduce our costs.
3: How? We have five families living under one roof.
1: Ah, come, my dear. It isn't impossible.
2: What's left, Father?
1: I still have about £100 a year coming to me in rent and...
3: £100? We'll be paupers in the street!
1: Oh, I wouldn't suggest that we become paupers right away, Alice. We may step down from dining with kings to eating as they do at Lincoln's Inn. That's where all the barristers go to eat their beef and fruit.
3: Oh, really, Thomas?
1: And if we can't keep up with the Lincoln's Inn diet... Then the next year we'll step down to the new inn fare, which is a good enough menu to content most men.
3: New inn fare?
1: If that exceeds our means too, then the next year after we will descend to Oxford fare, lunching as I did at university. And if we can't maintain that either, then, and only then, we will go a-begging together.
3: Begging?
1: Certainly. We'll sing the Salve Regina at every man's door, and so still keep company and be merry together.
6: A crew of merry beggars we'd be.
1: That's right, Meg.
3: Merry beggars? We, who have had the king to dine here countless times, are we to be reduced to beggars in the street?
1: Not this year, my dear.
2: We'll all band together, Mother. I promise it won't come to that.
6: I only pray begging is the worst of the consequences to come.
1: Let's say our night prayers and get the children to bed. God will provide for us even in this great need. In the name of the Father, and of the Son, and the Holy Spirit.
6: Amen.
1: Amen.
6: Master Cromwell is here to see you, Father.
4: Good evening, Sir Thomas.
1: Welcome. Welcome. Thank you, Meg.
6: Of course. If you'll excuse me.
1: Have a seat, Cromwell. Can I get you anything?
4: I'm fine, thank you.
1: How do you find your new position in the King's Council?
4: I am happy to be of service to my King.
1: Good. Very good. To what do I owe this unexpected visit?
4: King Henry sent me with a message.
1: You should have sent a messenger, not troubled yourself to row across the Thames to Chelsea just to see me.
4: The King instructed me to thank you for your worthy service in the office of Chancellorship.
1: It was an honor.
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4: Excuse me?
1: If a lion knew his own strength, it would be hard for any man to rule him.
4: Be more careful, Sir Thomas More.
1: Good day, Master Cromwell.
6: Father?
1: Come in, my darling. What is it?
6: Father, William and I are expecting another baby.
5: What? Oh, Meg! That's wonderful! Wonderful news, Meg!
6: But right now, when you've lost your income and we should be helping you, not running up more expenses...
1: Stop, Meg. This is a great blessing. Even as we decrease in the world's eyes, we grow in God's.
6: I hope it'll be a boy. For William. We've had three girls already.
1: I'll speak to Mother Mary about it.
6: Whichever it is, you'll have another grandchild to meet in January.
1: I couldn't be happier.
5: What's taking so long?
1: I'm sure Meg is fine, William.
5: It didn't take this long with Mary, or Lizzie, or Margaret.
1: Patience. Meg is very healthy and... That's your new baby.
5: Meg! Oh, Meg!
1: Up he goes.
3: Why, William, you nearly knocked me off my feet.
5: Sorry, Meg. How's Meg?
3: She's happy as a clam, smiling and holding your son.
5: Son? Son?
1: Alice, would you explain what that means to William? He's only had daughters.
5: I have a son!
1: Congratulations, my boy.
3: Go on and meet him, but don't be loud and bother Meg.
6: His name is Thomas.
5: For you.
1: I gathered that much. Thank you. I'm honored to be his namesake.
3: Let me take the baby, Meg. I'll change him and bring him back.
6: Thank you. I heard someone at the door a few hours ago.
5: She doesn't miss a thing, not even when she's giving birth.
6: Oh, come on. Tell me who it was.
1: A messenger from several of the bishops in the King's Court.
6: What did they want?
1: Well, the new Archbishop of Canterbury, Thomas Cranmer, has authorized Henry's annulment.
6: No.
1: And the messenger came with an invitation to Anne Boleyn's coronation next week.
5: Henry certainly doesn't waste time.
3: Here you go, love.
6: Oh, look at you, all fresh and clean and bundled up.
3: He's got blue eyes, but I expect they won't stay that way.
6: What did you say to the invitation, Father?
1: Let's talk about it another day.
6: No, tell me now.
3: Tilly Valley, dear, listen to your father.
6: Just one more question. Are you going to the coronation? I won't rest if I'm left wondering about it in the dark.
1: I declined.
6: Father, you should have gone.
3: Stirring up a hornet's nest.
1: Henry knows my position. I'll be across the field in my hermitage if you need anything.
6: Thank you.

0: My God, already the king is turning against me. He has launched several attempts to charge me with corruption or bribery. But he can't find what is not there. Only stories to twist and gifts to call payment. This Icarus has flown too close to the sun. King Henry, the defender of the faith, is exiled from the very church he worked so hard to defend. What will become of us now, God?
1: Thomas! Thomas! Thomas, there's a man at the front door. You've been summoned to court to take the oath of succession. They will have you swear allegiance to the king and renounce the Pope.
2: England, 1534. King Henry has gotten his way and has married Anne Boleyn, but he hasn't forgotten Thomas's silent disapproval. Now, Henry and Cromwell falsely accuse Thomas of lying under oath, and England's proud king will not rest until all have sworn allegiance to his new and unholy marriage.

0: Documents prepared. Any messages from the king?
1: Our new Lord Chancellor, Audley, is waiting for you, Thomas.
2: Thank you, Norfolk.
3: Sir Thomas More! You've been away from the House of Lords too long.
2: Lord Chancellor, Master Cromwell, I was summoned...
3: To add your consent to that of Parliament for the Act of Succession, recognizing the beautiful Queen Anne's children as our King's legal heirs.
4: And to forswear all obedience to any foreign authority or potentate.
2: I see.
3: Sir, you are well loved by our King. There is no worldly honor nor profit he would deny you. In fact, the debt of favor you owe his grace is more than a lifetime of service can repay.
2: No one wants to please the king more than I.
4: Then you will swear to the acts.
2: The king has been incredibly good and generous to me.
3: However,
2: I had hoped I should never hear of this matter again.
3: King Henry craves your public support. People look up to you and follow your example.
2: His Grace has known my opinion about the matter since he first consulted me about it 5 years ago.
4: This is not a personal matter. This is about the security of England.
2: His Majesty promised not to burden me with this matter again.
4: Then there is nothing that can change your mind.
2: I only wish there were.
3: Your ingratitude is a gross crime against the King.
4: There was never a servant so villainous to his sovereign, nor a subject so traitorous to his king.
2: On what grounds, Cromwell?
4: You will not swear obedience to the king alone. Your subtle slights undermine King Henry's authority.
3: By refusing to concur with Parliament's ruling, you put a sword into the hands of the Pope. He will use your obedience against the king.
4: You will be dishonored throughout all Christendom.
2: My lords, these terrors are arguments for children, not for me.
5: Thomas, you go too far.
2: As to the primacy of the Pope, there was a time when I did not believe in his overarching authority. The King's famous book of apologetics against the heresies of Martin Luther convinced me of it.
3: You are dismissed, Thomas.
1: They won't let this go.
2: Don't worry about me, Norfolk.
1: Thomas, it's perilous striving with princes. I wish you'd incline to the king's pleasure. The consequence is death.
2: Is that all, my duke?
1: There is still time to swear to the act.
2: No, Norfolk. Not for my conscience. Good night, my friend.
1: Goodbye, Thomas.

0: Raise your hand if you want to be it next.
1: Look, Father, the children are playing hide and seek.
2: And what exactly is Lizzie doing in my garden?
1: Trying to hide under the green poles.
2: She's growing up like you, with your wit and imagination.
1: Oh, she pays me back for all the questions I plagued you with.
2: You never bothered me. Meg, I want you and William to prepare.
1: For what?
2: Our troubles will only get worse before they get better.
1: The Act of Succession passed the Parliament. Surely the King will leave you alone now.
2: I hope so. But whatever happens, Meg, keep your focus on the joys of heaven. Those will not slip through your fingers.
1: I know. I'll try to.
2: Think of the holy martyrs, Meg.
1: Of martyrs?
2: Their patience and the death they suffered rather than offend God.
1: Henry won't persecute Catholics. He is a Catholic.
2: Now, I don't think we live in an age of martyrs. Not like the martyrs of the Colosseum, at least. Quieter ones.
1: I see.
2: What a happy and blessed thing it is, for the love of God, to suffer the loss of goods, imprisonment, loss of lands, and even life.
3: Thomas?
2: Here in the garden, Alice.
3: Thomas, you've been summoned to the court.
1: Again?
3: To swear an oath supporting the Act of Succession.
1: You'll swear it this time. You will, Father, won't you?
2: Meg?
3: You must, Thomas, please. All the priests from London and Westminster have been ordered to swear it.
2: All the clergy and me?
3: Archbishop Cranmer, the Lord Chancellor Audley, and Secretary Cromwell were commissioned to tender the oath to all the clergy. And to you, Thomas.
2: I see.
1: Oh, King Henry promised he wouldn't involve you in this again. He promised!
2: Cromwell and Queen Anne have the King's ear now. I'll go to Mass and confession before I answer the summons.
4: The marriage with Catherine is adjudged to be against the laws of Almighty God. No man of what estate, degree, or condition soe'er he be hath power to dispense with God's laws. The issue of the king and his most dear and entirely beloved wife, Queen Anne, shall inherit the crown of this realm.
5: Sir Thomas More, it is your turn to swear.
2: May I see the oath?
5: Certainly. Take your time.
2: I grant Parliament the power to recognize Anne Boleyn's children as Henry's successors. But my conscience so moves me that I cannot swear this oath without damning my soul.
5: Why?
6: You are the first to refuse.
5: You are bound to obey King Henry.
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2: Bishop Cranmer, this is one case in which I am bound not to obey my king.
4: What do you think of the many learned priests and clergy, myself included, who have already sworn this oath before you?
2: I cannot judge the consciences of the others who swore to this.
5: Look, here are the names of the men who swore the oath before you.
6: Do you hold your personal conscience higher than the will of your king and the good of your country?
5: You said it was the king who convinced you of the Pope's primacy. Let him convince you again.
2: I have not formed my conscience suddenly, but by long leisure and diligent search for the true matter.
6: The Council of England is against your conscience.
2: Shall I match the Council of England against the Council of Christendom?
5: Oh, the king will not be pleased.
6: Why not swear the oath? Why?
2: It goes against my conscience.
5: But why?
6: Give us your reasons.
2: No.
4: Your stubbornness and obstinacy will be your downfall, More.
5: You are dismissed.
6: Go to the garden outside. Some gentlemen will be with you shortly to escort you to the Tower.
2: The Tower of London? You have no legal grounds for my arrest.
4: Go.
8: Sir Thomas More, I've a letter for you, and a package from the Duke of Norfolk.
2: Thank you, my good jailer.
8: Here you are.
2: What's this? A warm gown, wine, and meat. God bless you, Norfolk. We'll dine well tonight, my friend.
8: You're a cheerful prisoner, I'll say that for you. Best I've got here in the Tower. And I've seen a few come and go.
2: I've got comfortable rooms here. My only discomfort is wondering about my family and how long I have to stay here.
8: Well, I don't know about that, but I do know that your daughter has finally convinced Cromwell to let her visit you.
2: Meg? Visit me here?
8: That's right. She's only been begging to see you every day since you got locked up a month ago.
2: Every day?
8: Quite persistent. And never at a loss for words, that one. She said to tell you she's sorry it's taken her so long.
2: I will forgive her entirely once she's here.
8: I'll tell her. I'd be too scared to go back without an answer. She can scare the socks off of me. She's a fiery one, that daughter of yours.
2: Oh, yes, she is.
1: Father.
2: Oh, my Meg. You came.
1: Oh, I've come to this filthy tower every day since your arrest. The jailer is most unhelpful.
2: He does his best. I don't think he has much say over my visitors. Are those my books?
1: I brought as many as I could carry. I hope I picked the right ones.
2: Oh, Meg, you're amazing.
1: I don't know how you survived without them this long. Have you had other visitors?
2: No. You're the first soul I've seen in a month. Aside from that good chap with the keys, of course.
1: Oh, they can't get away with this.
2: They have.
1: There must be something we can do.
2: For now, sit down and tell me about the family. And here.
1: What's this?
2: A letter to all my friends. Go to them with anything you need.
1: You are the one in need, not us.
2: My only need is for you to be taken care of.
1: Swear the oath, Father, please.
2: I cannot.
1: Why?
2: The act, I can support. The oath, I cannot swear. It implies supremacy over Rome, over the Pope.
1: Swear it for us, if not for yourself.
2: For you? I'd rather leave a martyr's witness than betray my conscience.
1: Father!
2: Don't worry, my darling. This is not the stuff martyrs are made of.
1: We miss you, Father. We're all out of sorts without you.
2: Don't cry, my Meg. It won't come to that. Martyrs aren't made over mad marriages.
1: But what if you do die, Father?
2: If you could encourage me to die in a good cause like this, I could run to death merrily.
4: Parliament has passed an act of supremacy. The King's subjects are ordered to acknowledge that Henry Tudor is, and always has been, supreme head of the Church of England. The traitor's death is the penalty for any who write, print, act, or imagine anything to detract from the lawful matrimony between King Henry and Queen Anne and the King's supreme authority.
9: England, June 1535. Thomas has been locked in the Tower of London for over a year. After several long trials, the king's authorities have failed to convict him of treason. As the months pass, Thomas remains resolved not to violate his conscience or the teachings of the church. But how long can he hold out? And how long will he survive?

0: Master Thomas, your wife's here to see you.
1: Alice? Here. Here right now?
0: You have an hour.
2: Yes, it's me, Thomas.
1: Oh, come in. Come in. It's been months since I last saw you, Alice.
2: Yes, and you never even said a proper goodbye.
1: You can't hold that against me. I didn't know they had already booked me in a room in the tower when I went to court.
2: You're known far and wide as a wise man, but you are certainly playing the fool now in this filthy prison.
1: It's not filthy, Alice, and my jailer takes good care of me.
2: Hmm.
1: See, I've got a desk and a chair. I write you letters here, looking out the window at the wharf.
2: And there's mice and rats, I'm sure.
1: Only friendly ones, dear.
2: How can you be content, shut up here away from your family, when you could come back home so easily?
1: Alice.
2: If you would just swear like all the bishops and priests of this realm did, it's just a short oath, Thomas.
1: Not all of them swore.
2: What in God's name makes you stay in this Tower of London when you have a lovely house and your library, your books?
1: Meg has brought some of my books here.
2: Your garden, your orchard, and your children, and our merry household.
1: This tower is as close to heaven as my own house.
2: Tilly Valley, Tilly Valley.
1: Oh, we can't expect to get to heaven on featherbeds.
2: As if my life up to now has just been a downy featherbed.
1: Our Lord himself went to heaven after great pain and suffering. The servant may not look to be in better case than his master.
2: I don't know what philosophy you're blabbing about now.
1: No philosophy, Alice. Only religion.
2: I know what's right and what's wrong. And it is right for a father to be home with his wife and children.
1: Yes, Alice. Please sit down. You know we can't change each other's minds. We're both too stubborn. Sit down and tell me about the children.
2: Fine. We're all getting by best we can without you. I heard they have had you interrogated 3 times.
1: Yes, they did. Master Cromwell and Bishop Cranmer need something to busy themselves with now that the annulment is finalized. It took 6 years, my dear. Old habits die hard.
2: Will you come home?
1: Only if I can come home with my conscience intact.
2: I don't understand you, Thomas, but I can respect your decision. I'll take care of things at home.
1: You're irreplaceable, Alice.

0: Master Richard Rich is here to see you.
1: Well, this is new.
2: Good evening, Sir Thomas.
1: To what do I owe the honor of this visit, Master Rich? I can't entertain you like I did when you visited my home, but we can still make merry with what I've got. Oh, remember when we stayed up till three reading comedies out loud? I've got some plouters here.
2: I have come on the king's errand, not my own.
1: Ah.
2: He has appointed me his solicitor, you know.
1: I didn't.
2: Are the books on the desk all the ones you have here?
1: I have a few at my bedside.
2: Bring them to me.
1: What for?
2: The king has ordered me to remove your books and writing supplies from the tower.
1: Not my books! You can't take...
2: You have used your books and pen as a weapon. I must disarm the enemy of my sovereign.
1: I see.
2: Bring me all the books. Stack them by the door, and the jailer will dispense with them.

0: Your daughter is here again.
1: Good morning, Father.
2: My Meg. I'm surprised they let you visit so often.
1: Your jailers are cruel, but not impervious to consistent badgering.
2: Thank you for coming. And for your letters. I do my best to reply, but I've lost my pen, so I write with pieces of charcoal now.
1: I know.
2: It's just a bit slower.
1: And your book's gone, too. I'll get them back.
2: Don't fight that battle, Meg.
1: Have you changed your mind yet?
2: No.
1: Oh.
2: To the world, wrong may seem right sometimes. My refusal of this oath is called an heinous offense, and my religious fear of God is labeled a betrayal of my king. But in my heart, I know it's right.
1: Are you willing to die for this?
2: I shrank from death when I first got here. But saving my body would mean the loss of my soul.
1: What's that sound? Singing?
2: I don't know. Let's open up the window.
1: Carthusian monks. They refused to swear the act of supremacy.
2: They refused to recognize Henry as head of the church in England.
1: And now they are singing on their way to martyrdom.
2: So Henry will make martyrs. If I die for this, Meg, I should die innocent before God.
1: Father, I'm afraid.
2: You can't have a fainter heart than your father.
1: Oh, but I can. I'm weak and I'm miserable and I need you.
2: No, you don't. God is your tender, loving father, child. And you have William and your children and your sisters and your brother John. You've got to keep an eye on him. He's a bit dense sometimes.
1: Oh, John looks out for me now.
2: I know, I know. He was always a loyal little brother, standing up for you. Remember the debate we had when Holbein was painting our portrait, all about Seneca and Boethius?
1: And the philosopher's death?
2: The Christian philosopher would embrace his death like an old friend.
1: Can you?
2: I haven't prayed for freedom from the tower or deliverance from death. I refer the whole thing to God's will, whatever my king desires.
1: Your prayers healed me when I was on my deathbed.
2: My prayers inspired me to think of another remedy to try.
1: Can't God work miracles? Can't he change King Henry's mind?
2: Yes. I trust in the great mercy of God. He will stay with me. He won't let me fall from his favor. Good to see you again, Master Cromwell. Pretty July day, isn't it?
3: Master Thomas, have you read the statutes made in Parliament?
2: Certainly. I have few chances for conversation in the Tower, so I have passed the time reading these statutes. In fact, I have read them so often I have them memorized.
3: Then you know that the Act of Supremacy declares King Henry the head of the Church in England.
2: Yes.
3: The King requests that I demand your opinion on the matter.
2: I will not dispute the titles of popes or kings. I am the King's faithful subject. I pray for him daily and for all his counsel. Aside from my prayers, I never intend to meddle in politics again.
3: This veiled answer will not satisfy the king.
2: I am sorry to hear it.
3: Being a prisoner in the Tower of London does not absolve you of the obedience and allegiance you owe your sovereign.
2: I do no one harm. I speak no harm. I think no harm, but wish everybody good. If this is not enough to keep a man alive, I do not want to live.
3: Then you will suffer as any other man would after showing such a treasonous mind to your king.
2: My life is at the king's pleasure.
3: The traitor's punishment is death.
2: Then I hope to God my death might do him good.
3: A report of this trial will be given to the king. You are dismissed.
4: By my judgment, sovereign lord, the king, I find that Sir Thomas More stands convicted of treason. and decree that he shall suffer the penalty of death for said offense on July 6th of this year.
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8: 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Here, students will find the same joy,